0: Fly, the Bombers edition.
1: Brady sat next to Russell Simmons at breakfast. It's one of those things, Mac, when you see somebody, but where you see them is totally out of context, right? Russell Simmons, you would see him on TV at the Grammys, not next to you in a restaurant.
2: I was at a club one night here in Winnipeg, going down the stairs. There's a good-looking fella at the bottom of the stairs. I give him the nod. You know the nod, like, hey, nice to see ya. Thinking it's one of my buddies from high school or similar. And I get to the dance floor, and all the girls are freaking out. Donovan Bailey's here! I'm like, that was Donovan Bailey! I gave Donovan Bailey the nice to see ya nod.
1: So, in 1995-96, the first year of the Toronto Raptors, I worked for the Toronto Raptors doing on-court entertainment and stuff. And we were coming, this was at, games were at Sky Dome or at Cops Coliseum in Hamilton, but this one was at Sky Dome. And, the break is over, so we come sprinting off the floor, and I'm like, hey, Doug Flutie. And I keep running. I'm like, oh, my God, that's the greatest player in the history of the CFL. Yeah. Doug Flutie. Oh, hey, Doug, by the way, my name is Derek. I'm planning to meet in the moment, I'd seen him on TV so many times. I'm like, hey, Doug, how's it going?
2: You feel like you know him.
1: I forgot I didn't know him at all, and he does not know
2: who are you?
1: Who I am. How many times do you get that where people are like, why is Doug Brown here at Walmart? Like, they just see you and they go, well, I'm used to seeing you on TV or on the radio football games.
3: Not so much anymore, I don't think. Yeah, no, I don't know. You don't notice those things, I don't think,
1: yeah,
3: as much. So.
1: Do you get this? I'll get people who... they've recognized my voice.
2: Yes.
1: They heard my voice and, like, looking around for where it's coming from. Like, when I met, could you tell me where the potato chips are? And like, oh my God.
2: Home Depot.
1: You must get that, too, being on the start.
2: Home Depot all the time. Yeah. That's I'm still getting used to that one, Derek, 18 years later.
1: It's pretty cool. Don't forget, today's game is brought to you by Play Now, Manitoba's local legal and secure gambling site. As we welcome in, officially, Greg Mackling.
4: Let's hear it from Mac!
1: TV at its finest. Someday you will discover.
2: I say so.
1: Drew Brown starts tonight. Where are you on Drew Brown starting, not having played last week?
2: I don't care.
1: Thank goodness
2: that.
1: The Bombers traded for him in time. Where are you on the whole Drew Brown?
2: I think this is an act of genius by the Blue Bombers. I can remember Doug Brown and I doing the Blue Bomber podcast back in 2019, and it was clear that this team had a special roster, a special collection of players, but of course Matt Nichols was injured, then Chris Streveler got hurt, and you're going up against the trade deadline, and it's like, are they really going to waste this season? How did they not go out and get a quarterback? Well, we come out of the recording studio, and they just traded for Zach Collaros. I think we had to go back in and re-record the last 5 minutes because we'd be rated the Blue Bombers for not taking advantage of the roster they had. And I feel that's a similar circumstance here this year. I think management has confidence in what's here and what's possible for this group, but it's also the signal of the transition to 2027, 2028, 2029. And you know what? I admire teams that don't rebuild. I admire teams that reload, and I think the Bombers are just trying to reload for the next 3, 4, 5 seasons. And why not go out and get Drew Brown? And if that means he's an expensive insurance policy against Zach Collaros' health, all the more power to you, and it's looking pretty brilliant right now.
1: We talked about it a bunch last week. It's a move that can go, they can go any direction now, right? In the future. This season, they're covered when Zach's hurt, like his neck is injured in the game. The next game, Drew Brown could start. Is Zach back next year? Well, we can decide that another time.
2: Right.
1: Is Drew the guy next year? Well, we can decide that another time. Could it be Taylor Elgrisma? Yeah, you know what? We can decide another time. They've left themselves a lot of outs in the poker parlance.
3: Yeah, I think we've already talked about this is the best depth situation we've seen at quarterback in a long time for the Winnipeg Blue Bombers. But I also think that, you know, this is a boost for Zach Collaros as well. And, you know, Drew Brown goes out tonight, plays well, throws some touchdowns. You're not going to want to be the incumbent quarterback that comes back and takes a step backwards, right? You see someone else excel in your position. Very, very motivating as a football player when you're hurt and someone else is playing and they do very well in your spot. You're like, oh, okay. and it raises the bar a little bit. So I think at every position, competition and pressure is a good thing. I think it brings out the best, especially in a competitor like Zach Kolaris. I think if Drew balls out tonight, not only do we have an excellent conversation for next week, but I think it raises the bar in terms of expectations at that quarterbacking spot. And I think the pressure and the depth is a good thing for Zach Kolaris.
1: Drew slides in into an interesting spot. From what he knows, it's mostly a new receiving core to him, right? Most of these guys were not here in 2023 to play with Drew Brown, except for one, Nick Dembski. Here he is on having Drew Brown back in Winnipeg.
5: Yeah, it's been good. I mean, Drew, obviously there's a lot of familiarity there. I can't say that word, but with him being here from 21 to 23. So, I mean, I know how Drew is. I know how his process is. Him and Zach are very tight as well. So, and they see the game very, very much the same. So, it's not a lot differences, I guess you could say. So, yeah, I'm excited to get to work with him.
1: In upcoming, in Nick Dembski's Two Truths and a Lie, cannot pronounce the word familiarity.
2: Many of us cannot, Nick. Do not worry about that in any way. I always wonder, like, who is playing pitch and catch in warm-ups this week? Who was Drew Brown familiar with, and who did he like to warm up once upon a time with, and who's he warming up with now? Because very quickly we're going to learn who that person was, is, and will be for Drew Brown, because I think you'll see very quickly who Drew Brown is connected with, either, you know, physically or on the intellect side, and who's on the same page as him. I can't wait to see who it is.
1: Cough, cough, Nick Dembski over 53.5 yards. Cough, cough. On the other side are guys like Tommy Neal, then there are obviously a few other receivers who are not familiar with Brown other than the last couple of weeks. So, Tommy Neal, what does that ask of you tonight?
6: You know, we just got to be on point with the details of the offense, getting our depth and our routes, and making sure that we're running the plays as they're designed, and we're in the right place at the right time. I got to do my job at the end of the day, and I'm 1/12 of the offense. The receivers, we all do our job. It doesn't matter who's back there. We'll make it work.
1: That's Tommy Neal.
3: I think a lot of times you see when you have a big change like this, especially at quarterback, and there's a new guy welcome back into the fold, I think you see position players, especially receivers in the case of a quarterback, they elevate their games. They know, you know, your receiver coach will tell you in this situation, hey, guys, the pressure's on us. Obviously, you know, this quarterback isn't, oh, we got to catch everything in our radius. You know, it's not going to be on point all the time. He's not going to know necessarily how you're coming out of this break, or the timing might be off or whatever. It's incumbent upon you to make him look good as opposed to the other way around, right? When once he has familiarity with these guys, yeah, it can go back to a regular situation. But all the teams I've been on, you get a change like this, if you're excited about the player coming in, there's another level in the game, a little more excitement for you to be catching passes. A new guy, what can he do? He's a live wire out there, and you want to foster and create a great first impression with Drew Brown, especially with, you know, how long Zach Kolaris is going to continue to play for as a question mark. This is where you build your relationship with Drew Brown. So I think you see some receivers from the Winnipeg Blue Bombers absolutely jump off the page tonight.
1: I would love to see it. And as we heard in a big number, with injuries last season, Zach missed three games, GMAC, and three halves of games, halves of three other games.
3: Yep.
1: There is the potential that Drew sees a lot of action, and these receivers need to be ready for him to potentially see a lot of action this year.
2: That's a third of the games where Zach Kolaris missed all or some time. That's a big number. That's a big proportion. And when you've got a receiving core, I think Nick Dembski is number 22 in the league, and he's the top Blue Bomber producer in terms of yards. It's incumbent upon these guys. I love the fact that Tommy Neal said, take care of the details. Be where I'm supposed to be, when I'm supposed to be. Know your line of depth, know the play, and be where you're supposed to be so Drew Brown can count on you. And as Doug says, then you start creating a little bit of a different relationship with the new guy. This is a fresh start for a lot of players tonight.
1: Yeah. When I was talking to Tommy, I try to equate their job to my job, right? Because I can relate to my job. We can all relate to our own jobs. Basically, like, how I approach this job is, if I get hit by a bus on the way to the stadium, it's set so Macklin could slide right in, boom, take care of things. Tommy Neal, hey, he says, I'm just going to be where I'm supposed to be when I'm supposed to be there. So if it's him, if it's Taylor, if it's Bryce, I'm going to be where they think I'm going to be. It doesn't, so to that extent, it doesn't really matter who's at quarterback. It totally does matter who's at quarterback, ultimately, because some players are better than others. But for Tommy, if I'm supposed to cut in at 12, I'm going to cut in at 12.
2: And it's creating that trust, that word that comes up so often with these guys.
3: I think you can see a huge game offensively overall. I mean, ways to take pressure off your new quarterback that you're trying to welcome in a good way. Better protection, better run game. Receivers absolutely selling out for balls all over the football field. So I think it's a new level of excitement, sudden change per se. You know he's a qualified and capable quarterback. And, you know, position groups have to take ownership of we can make this as easy or as difficult for Drew Brown as it needs to be. And hopefully it's going to look like a well-oiled machine out there.
1: 891 career pass attempts in the regular season. He is not the average backup quarterback, Mr. Drew Brown. Doug Brown, his father, has the keys to the game. Three keys that will help propel the Winnipeg Blue Bombers to victory.
3: Key number one, obviously we're all hoping for a very short learning curve for Drew Brown. We're hoping that he is a fast learner out there. Chad Kelly, we want him to maintain his absolutely terrible 1.5-1 touchdown interception ratio. And key number three, I think, is going to be three sacks on Chad Kelly from the Bomber defense. They need a slump buster here. They can't lose three home games in a row. I don't think that has happened in Winnipeg since 2016. I believe losing three in a row at home, that's just not how we roll around here in Manitoba of late. So those are my three keys to victory.
1: Would you believe the Bombers are fourth in the CFL in sacks? Fourth! They've got seven
2: versus ninth.
1: Versus 12. They were 12th in a 9-team league last season. They are 4th in a 9-team league this season. Jake Ceresna, Willie Jefferson, David Reese, I believe. There's sacks to go around for this Winnipeg Blue Bombers team. And Chad Kelly is slippery, but he can be gotten. And hopefully they will get to him tonight.
2: Toronto leads the league in big plays, explosion plays. 12 versus Winnipeg's 4. That's going to be huge for the Blue Bomber defense not to get burnt deep by Chad Kelly, interceptions or otherwise.
1: Yeah, take the ball away when he offers it up and don't get burned when he doesn't. All right, we are headed upstairs. Christian O'Mell will talk to Tony Jones on the field on the other side. Greg Mackling will take over from here as we make the long journey up to the booth here in sweaty Winnipeg, hot and humid Winnipeg for the Bombers road game.
2: Swasserville.
1: Yes. Oh, you guys are killing it today. Doug Brown had one earlier, and you brought a Swasserville in honor of Javon Johnson's return to Winnipeg. It's Princess Auto Blue Bomber football on 680 CJOB.
7: Global News meteorologist Peter Quinlan here with your game day forecast. As you're heading out to Princess Auto Stadium, those temperatures will be around 28 degrees, but the Humidex will be still playing a significant factor, feeling around 34. So make sure you're staying cool, hydrated, wearing light clothing, and then by the end of the game, we'll be back to about 24, and still quite warm. You won't need any extra layers, that's for sure. Wind staying pretty light, so not expecting any weather-related inhibitions in terms of gameplay, with the exception of the heat that will certainly be dominant throughout the game, and mostly clear and mostly sunny skies expected throughout it.
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14: Hey, Bomber fans, I'm Tamana Kang. Did you know Drew Brown carries a reminder of home onto the football field? During his time at Oklahoma State, Brown wore a bandana under his helmet that read San Mateo, the California city where he grew up in. The quarterback says he's always been proud of his hometown and wanted to represent it every time he stepped onto the field. Most players wear a bandana for comfort, but Drew Brown wore one to keep a piece of home with him, no matter where football took him in life.
2: Marin County, California, San Mateo. Home of, I think, San Quentin Penitentiary is there. Greg Mackling along with Christian O'Mell. I'm in the tailgate area, Princess Auto tailgate area. Christian O'Mell is on the field inside Princess Auto Stadium. What's cooking? Is it me? Is it warm in there?
15: It's me. I'm cooking, man. It's hot. Now, most of the field's in the shade, and that's in the, you know, the only game we really have to worry about is the Banjo Bowl. Some of the field is in the sun. Literally, there's a sliver on the far side right now from about the edge end of the south end zone to about the other 50. That's got a tiny bit of sun, so there might be some flat routes in the first quarter that might have some sun, but yeah, the sun's not an issue. The heat, I mean, it's a little bit better when you're not in the sun. The turf, certainly the pellets maybe exacerbated a bit, but I'd rather be walking on this than walking on a parking lot, which I was coming in here. It was a lot hotter outside, so
2: yeah,
15: I'm
2: okay.
15: Not that you need to worry about me, because I'm not going to be running around with heavy pads on. I'm going to be gently strolling around down here, so I'll be okay. But I think the players will be too. There's a lot of guys from the south, including Tony Jones, we'll hear from in a couple minutes, that this is like 82 Fahrenheit. That's fine. That's nothing. Oh.
2: They're relishing, many of the yes. Blue Bomber players and the Toronto Argonauts, relishing in this heat. This is exactly what they live for and what they're used to. So much has been made all week about Drew Brown. The last 2 days since we found out for sure that Drew Brown was going to be starting. I've been concerned about the offensive line play, the lack of continuity, I think lending itself to the fact that the play on the offensive line has been erratic. Which receivers are going to step up? That's been a big question tonight. But nobody's talking about the fact that Sergio Castillo is 7 of 11 on field goals this year. 63.6% by a mile. The lowest percentage in the Canadian Football League. Is that a big deal or not, Christian O'Mell?
15: It's definitely a big deal because this team has not had a lot of scoring opportunities so far offensively, right? And when they get them, they're going to need 3 points at the very least. They are right near the bottom in terms of points per game this year. And, you know, the one he misses in Hamilton, he slips, is from 56. And they end up getting a point that, in effect, wins them the game later on. But when he's doinking it off the upright from inside 50, those are ones that are automatic from Castillo, right? And again, if you know, we remember the Medlock days when all they would do is get to like the 35, stall out, and kick field goals. This Bomber offense has not been good for a lot of the season. And you know, even when Zach was healthy, that Edmonton game, right? They did not break 20, in part because Sergio missed two field goals and they gave the ball away three times on the ground, right? Making mistake-free football is why they won last week. And Taylor Elgersma, the playbook was incredibly limited, right? And I imagine it will be less so for Drew Brown. But certainly I don't think it'll be full bore tonight. I think it'll still be some very safe play calling is my expectation. and a lot of Brady Oliveira too. But yeah, when they get inside the 50, Castillo's got to make those kicks.
2: Brady Oliveira, by the way, just
15: as he runs past me as I say that. Great timing.
2: Of course. Brady Oliveira needs just 138 yards tonight. I say just in jest to pass Willard Reeves and become the third all-time, the third highest rusher in Blue Bomber history. So keep an eye on that if Brady's having a big night tonight. Trey Vavil leads the league in punt return yardage and kickoff yardage. Hasn't broken a long one yet. We know Janarian Grant, his ability and what he's done as a Blue Bomber and an Argonaut over the years. So I think that's another place to look. But it's the Blue Bomber defense, I think, that people are asking, hey, they held Hamilton to 13 points. Bo Levi-Mitchell left the game about 35 minutes into action in Hamilton last week. Was that a revelation, or was the 13 points against more a byproduct of no Bo Levi-Mitchell for most of the third and all of the fourth quarter?
15: I think it's both, Greg. The fact that they gave up a touchdown immediately and didn't give up another one for the rest of the game, I think, is remarkable, right? They gave up two long field goal drives, yes, but that's fine. And once Bo left the game, Hamilton had nothing, right? There was that one long pass that was almost a touchdown. But does Hamilton win that game if Bo stays healthy? I think so. But we also saw Winnipeg's defense play really well against Edmonton too, right? They gave up the winning drive. I get that. But they gave their team every opportunity to win that football game because they were keeping Edmonton away from danger pretty much that whole second half. So I think this defense is good. And it's just a question of, okay, can they do that again against an offense that's got a dynamic quarterback in Chad Kelly that, yes, throws a lot of touchdowns, but is also prone to throwing it to the other team as well? And one of the main cogs on that defense, linebacker Tony Jones, I caught up with him a couple minutes ago. Tony Jones, how would you say the defense has played so far this year?
16: I feel like we had a few bumps in the start of the season, but, you know, it's not about how you start, it's about how you finish. So it's about, you know, going out there and, you know, not making those same mistakes twice and learning from it and executing at a high level.
15: What's the biggest challenge that the Argonauts pose?
16: You got a great quarterback in Chad Kelly who extends plays and has a good arm and trusts his arm. So we just got to be assignment sound and play our brand of football.
15: You ever thought you'd ever play a road game in your home building?
16: I never thought of it, but hey, as long as we get to play football, I'm ready.
15: And at 28 degrees Celsius, that's like 82 Fahrenheit. I'm hot, but this must be like a cool breeze for you.
16: I'm from Florida, so I can do this all day. You know what I mean? So I thrive in, you know, this type of heat or this warmth. So I'm ready to go whenever.
15: All right, well, have fun tonight.
16: Thank you so much.
15: There you go, Greg. Tony Jones.
2: Yeah, Tony Jones. I've been impressed with Tony Jones and his play since day one. I mentioned this just before Doug and Derek made their way up to the broadcast booth. The fact that Toronto leads the league with 12 explosion plays already this season, in contrast, the Bombers have just four. That's the big concern for me. I don't mind the bend but don't break. I don't mind the drive the field, get a field goal. It's the explosion plays I find that are momentum killers and momentum creators for the other offense.
15: Well, that's how Hamilton buried them the first time they played, right? And that was the Hamilton offense, was just chuck it deep and try to stop us. And in meeting number two, Winnipeg did a good job in making sure they didn't get burned by that for 35 minutes. Who knows what would have happened if Bo stays healthy, right? Maybe they get burned a couple times deep. But that's something that, yes, this defense has been prone to the last year or two. But I think this year, since that Hamilton game, I think they've got a pretty decent job in making sure those are more fewer and far between. I think you see someone like Major Williams get exposed a little bit earlier in the season, but getting reps, getting a little bit more comfortable in his role. I think the Bombers are going to need some takeaways tonight, which has not been something they've done a lot this year. And Chad Kelly is going to chuck it deep, right? That's a big part of their offense. He's just going to chuck it to whoever down the field, and they're going to maybe connect on a couple, but Winnipeg needs to take one of those or two away, I think, and that would help them go a long way to getting the dub tonight.
2: Well, we're about to find out if all the malarkey we've been spewing for the last 2.5 hours is anywhere close to accurate. We're getting set. Argos hosting the Blue Bombers. Tongue-in-cheek Princess Auto Stadium. Derek Taylor, Doug Brown getting set. If you're at the cottage, if you're listening on the internet halfway around the world or inside the stadium, get set. 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
25: Global news at kickoff. I'm Noah Fuchs. The Manitoba government has rolled out several financial measures to help those hit by flooding in recent weeks. Premier Wahb Kanu says the province will be mailing out $500 checks to help with immediate needs, and it's temporarily expanding the longer-term disaster financial assistance program. Manitoba is also partnering with the Canadian Red Cross to take in donations that the province will match. Kanu says the total cost of the storms is being worked out but could approach the $300 million it saw from flooding in 2022. Elsewhere, the Gordie Howe International Bridge is set to open July 27th. A news release says Canada and Michigan agreed to open the bridge with the support of the U.S. government. It says Canada and the U.S. agreed to a series of measures on toll governance as well as investments in the region. The Trump administration requested a delay for a ribbon-cutting ceremony last month as it looked to renegotiate a long-standing agreement between Canada and the U.S. And a spokesperson for OpenAI says the company has no interest in other companies' trade secrets. Apple has filed a lawsuit after accusing the ChatGPT maker of using former employees to steal trade secrets. Apple claims it's reached out to OpenAI in February to raise its concerns, but did not get a response. We now send you to the Winnipeg Blue Bombers broadcast right here on 680 CJOB.
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1: We are live in the Bob Irving Media Center at Princess Auto Stadium for the Bombers and Toronto Argos, a game notable for a couple of reasons. One, technically an Argos home game. This game would have been in Toronto, save for the World Cup. It is here in Winnipeg in front of a near sold-out crowd at Princess Auto Stadium. Also notable, Doug Brown, because it is the return and the starting re-debut of one Drew Brown for the Bombers.
2: Yeah, it always adds an element of excitement, I think, to any game when you get that re-emergence of a player. Went away, had some success, comes back, was amazing when he was here. Now you got a new group of dynamic weapons out there. Who's going to have that chemistry with Drew Brown? How is he going to perform?
0: in a very short window of time for him to get back into the fold leading a new football team. So many variables adding to the intrigue of this football game.
3: You mentioned a short window. He hasn't been back in Winnipeg even 2 full weeks. Was not on the roster last week for the Hamilton game, but after one day of practice this week with Zach Kolaris' injury, good enough to be starting this week. What will you look for early on from Brown to know, does he have it? Is he in the groove? Is he not?
0: I'll be looking for all the position groups around him to make his life easier as a quarterback. I'm talking about taking the pressure off your quarterback by running the ball well, protecting your quarterback very well up front, okay? And then the receivers absolutely selling out in case their quarterback isn't quite in sync with them, making him look good at every opportunity possible.
3: Brown did not throw a pass for the Ottawa Redblacks this season, neither in the regular season nor in the preseason, thus leading to his trade to the Bombers and the fortunate happenstance that he is here in Winnipeg when Zach Kolaris unable to play. Kolaris on the one game injury list with a neck injury suffered in Hamilton last week. We'll have the starting lineups and Doug's three keys to the game on the other side. It's Prince Asado Blue Bomber football on 680 CJOB.
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3: About 4 minutes to kick off here in Winnipeg. The Bombers and Argos, both teams coming in at 2-2. Bombers with their road whites, because as we mentioned, this is a game that Toronto would have hosted, but the World Cup has taken over their stadium. Winnipeg gets a little extra gate revenue, and the Argos get perhaps their best gate revenue of the season, oddly enough, having booked home games, in quotation marks, in both Regina and here in Winnipeg. Today's game is brought to you by Play Now, Bet on Blue. Enjoy responsibly. The Argos in their home blues with white pants. Getting ready for this one. A lot of Chad Kelly talk we will have in this game. Leads the league in passing yards, passing touchdowns, and most importantly for the Bombers, Doug, interceptions. 8 picks on the season already.
0: Yeah, he's not afraid to put the ball into harm's way, and slightly more often than not, it works out for him, as we can see from the 1.5-1 touchdown to interception ratio. But he will put that ball up for grabs for sure. So it's really, the onus is on the secondary. You can't just allow big plays from Kelly without making him pay as well. So they got to make him pat that ball a little bit, bring it down, rethink his decision making. Otherwise, it can get away from them in a hurry, because he is a gunslinger. He will extend plays, and he is the master of the scramble drill and working with his receivers when things break down in terms of the passing groups.
3: Let's go down to Andre Prue for the coin toss.
27: This is a heads. Winnipeg has won the toss. They want to receive. Which way are you going to kick? Switch side, gentlemen.
3: All right, so Winnipeg, as the road team, got to call the toss. They called heads. They win the toss. They take the football. Doug Brown gets a thumbs up for that Toronto will be working left to right. The Bombers will be working right to left with Trey Bobble set to do the returns. With that, let's meet the starting offense for St. Andrews Parts and Power, where you'll say, that guy helped me. For more, head to standrewspartsandpower.ca.
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3: 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For folks who haven't been with us a ton, you like the Bombers taking the ball. Mike O'Shea will often try to play the win in the second, fourth. Why do you like taking the football?
0: That's all about possession for me, possession-minded. So many good things can happen when you own the football, and every opportunity you give. Football is a game of statistics, right? It's a game of percentages, and the more possession you have, the more likely good things are to transpire if your starters are in there and things are going as they should when you possess the ball. So I'm very much of the mindset that every opportunity, that's why people, when they see a ball on the ground, they go crazy, killing themselves trying to recover that football.
3: All right, 40 seconds to kick off. Doug Brown, give us your three keys to a Blue Bomber victory today. They surround the quarterbacks.
0: We got key number one. For some reason, I just crumpled it up and threw it away. But key number one is a very, very short learning curve for Drew Brown out here. It's been less than 2 weeks, as you mentioned. We need him to be a fast learner today. We want Chad Kelly, key number two, maintaining his 1.5-1 touchdown to interception ratio out here today. So he throws a lot of big scores, but he throws a lot of picks as well. You got to maintain that as well. And key number three would be the Bombers have not lost three games in a row at home in the regular season. So we need a slump buster, and that's got to be three sacks on Chad Kelly by the Winnipeg Blue Bomber defense tonight.
3: Three sacks. The Bombers fourth in the CFL in sacks. A surprising uptick from last season. A lot of that from Jake Serezda. Liram Hirelahu kicking off from his 30 left to right. We are underway. Trey Bobble from his own 12-yard line outside the left numbers with the gold shoes dancing. He just squeaks through to the 35-yard line before he is forced out of bounds by Brian Haralamana. And the opening kickoff brought to you by Harvest Honda. Drew Brown, as we mentioned, no pass attempts this season. Last year, 72% completion for the Ottawa Red Blacks. Just under 2,400 yards, 14 touchdowns, 10 interceptions. Ottawa did not have a lot of success the last couple of seasons with injury troubles and whatever else it might have been. But Brown was looking to come back to Winnipeg, and he got his opportunity.
0: Empty.
3: Six receivers out, no running backs on first and 10. Brown looking quickly. It's Pokey Wilson on the in-break throughout the 40. Broke a tackle and then down at the 40-yard line. Good for a pickup of five or six.
0: Yeah, that's a little bit of moxie there. The Bombers going empty set. That's no running back in the backfield to start the football game. So I was going to mention, wouldn't it be something if they came out just blazing and throwing the football, and already it started better than it did last week in Hamilton with the very first throw of the game being intercepted.
3: 7 yards, a generous spot for Pokey Wilson on that. So second and three, they go to Tui Eli as the tight end to give it to Brady Oliveira. Shuffles his feet at the line of scrimmage, then he's down shy of the 45-yard line. Some extra pushing after. The Bombers will be caught in third down, but it's third and right about the distance where they will go for it with Bryce Perkins, the third-string quarterback, who is absolutely perfect, 14 for 14 in short yardage situations this season.
0: Very athletic quarterback. He's got fantastic footwork, and he's got that explosive lower body power that really enables him to convert these with quite ease.
3: Tommy Neal, the only receiver out. They stack up the line of scrimmage. Perkins just left.
0: Whoa,
3: side. He got banged. Look
0: bit.
3: At him fighting his way back to the right. He went left and was stoned, so he just squeezed back to the right-hand side, drew back a bit, and then dove forward. So a first down for the Bombers on the opening drive.
0: That was a wave of Argonauts coming over that middle wedge, and they kind of stuck him and held him up. But he's able to feel just the flow off that, find the soft spot, and it's to the right side. He's able to squeeze through. So that was a scary situation with where the ball placement was, but they get the first.
3: Joey Corcoran in for Gavin Cobb on this one. He'll be out wide to the right-hand side. Bombers first and 10 from their own 46. Just underway in this game. Empty at the backfield again. It's Pokey Wilson diving forward to midfield. He just hooked up in the middle, dove forward, and gets almost 9 yards.
0: And I believe involvement by Ontario Wilson was a big discussion point in the pregame show today. So Drew Brown, early in this game, starting off empty backfield and a couple completions already to Wilson.
3: Back to Bryce Perkins in short yardage on second and less than a yard. Just on the Argos side of midfield here. Perkins, right side, stacked up again. Look at him fight through.
0: Look at that strength, huh?
3: Using all of that 231 pounds to muscle his way through for a Blue Bombers first down. All the Bombers first downs are for Gate West Coin, Winnipeg's most trusted source for gold and silver bullion. 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
0: Hot days like today, it can be super taxing defensively, and this is exactly the kind of drive you want to put together to start the game. Really put the Toronto Argonaut defense up against it in this sweltering heat. Try and tax them and have that pay dividends as the game goes on.
3: This will be the seventh play of the drive now at the Argos 53-yard line. 11 and a half to go here in the quarter. Number one, Brown under max protect, gunning this one. Come back, Pokey Wilson, 30, wide open. 25, runaway, 20, 15. Wilson, 10, breaks the tackle, fumbles at the 5, and the Argos are on top of it. Pokey Wilson hit from behind, dropped the ball inside the 5, and Tavares McFadden jumped on it. Oh no, the promising drive comes to an end for the Bombers thanks to the strip by Benji Franklin. We will review it on the other side of this break. 11:22 to go. No score, Bombers and Argos. It's Princess Auto Blue Bomber football on 680 CJOB.
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3: Willie Jefferson caused everything to happen on that
11: what
3: play.
11: What a play for the Bombers. What a stroke of luck.
3: 10-5, Pokey Wilson to the end zone for the touchdown.
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3: 11:22 to go in the first quarter. Pokey Wilson, a 49-yard catch and run, stripped and fumbled thanks to Benji Franklin. Tavares McFadden scooped it up at the Argos 4-yard line, and that is where we see the Bombers defense for the first time in this game. They start off in a three-man front with three linebackers, including Tony Jones on the line of scrimmage. Handed off to Hicks, tries to dance in the hole, bounces outside 10. 15, Jones to Chase, misses him, 20, 25, 30. Samuel Hicks immediately gets the Argos out of a heap of trouble.
0: Yeah, he was just a really, really patient run for him. It looks like he's banged up a little bit and coming out of the game as well, but that's a good, 25 yards on first down. They're in the shadow of their own goal line, and now they've got outstanding starting field position.
3: 26-yard pickup for Hicks officially. Isaiah Smith comes into the game to replace him. First and 10. Argos from their own 30-yard line. Kelly, straight drop under a four-man rush. Pressure from Cam Lawson. Now Jefferson and Chase. Kelly scrambles, gets across the line of scrimmage, about 3 yards downfield before he is brought down by, I believe it was, Tony Jones chasing him down.
0: And that's when Kelly's most dangerous, right? When he gets moved off his spot, a little bit of pressure, but you're unable to bring him down, and he keeps surveying. He's always looking downfield when he's scrambling. That's one of his great abilities as a quarterback. And a nice job by, you know, the guys up front and in the back end, not allowing there to be anything for him to go with the football. So minimal gain on the ground.
3: Second and seven for the Argos. David Reese comes on as a fourth defensive end and lines up in the middle. Kelly, straight drop, gunning across the middle. Collision between David Unger and Evan Holm. It was Unger running onto the back of Holm's heels, and they both go to ground incomplete, and the Argos will be forced to punt.
0: That's a nice job. Looks like incidental contact right there in the secondary, so that means the intended target and the defender just got caught up on each other. No pass interference or illegal contact down the field. Chad Kelly kind of looking around for a flag and a call there, but the ball sails incomplete. Bombers are going to get the ball back.
3: I like that Unger ran on Evan Holmes' legs and was looking for a penalty call. Graham Bobble up and racing up to get a 35-yard line. He's at top speed as he runs into the Argos bench. They will mark him out at around the 45-yard line. Good field position for the Bombers. When we return, 9:41 to go here in the first quarter. Both teams have had a possession. Neither team has scored. It's Princess Auto, Blue Bomber Football on 680 CJOB.
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3: 9:41 to go in the first quarter. 0-0 the score. Time to get out of the field and welcome in Christian O'Mell.
19: When we take a look at some of the lines for this game, Bombers 2-point underdogs, which we don't see at home too much, though I guess they're not really on home. We'll get to that later. But Drew Brown's yardage, 280.5 this via Play Now. Oliveira, 76 on the ground. Wilson's already hit his at 49.5. Dembski 53.5 and White 61.5. If you're curious about Chad Kelly, 325.5 and the juice is on the over.
3: Three catches for 66 for Pokey Wilson. Five-man rush. Brown, quick in-breaking route to Pokey. Jumped well by the Argos defender. And Tavares McFadden also almost had an interception, something he has done to the Bombers in the past.
0: Drew Brown going to Pokey Wilson again on, it looks like, a little bit of a slant or an in-cutting route and just competition for the football. And you're right, he's got a step in front of Wilson on that ball. Drew catches a little bit of a break there that was not picked off.
3: Knockdown. It is incomplete. It'll be second and 10 Bombers from their own 45-yard line. Three-man front for the Argos. They rush three. Brown standing in the pocket. Deep over for Dembski. Through the hands and incomplete. Benji Franklin turned and went through his hands as well. I don't know that was where Brown should have put that football, but he did. And it'll be third down Bombers.
0: Bracketed coverage around Nick Dembski. I mean, he put a nice touch on that ball, right? So you can see he's got a different arsenal in his throwing package there, in the sense that he can throw fastballs, and he put that one a little bit of an arc, a nice little rainbow toss. Very catchable football, but he had coverage underneath and over the top, so it makes it difficult.
3: Jamison Sheehan's punt. This will be taken by the former Bomber, Janarian Grant. Left numbers, 10-yard line to the 20. Cutting back, he gets walloped at the 25-yard line. Ian LaRue, the snapper, gave him a shot as he was coming through. And the Bombers currently winning the battle of field position, though the scoreboard still says 0-0. With 8:33 remaining here in the first quarter, we will break. It's Prince Asano Blue Bomber football on 680 CJOB.
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3: 8:33 to go here in the first quarter. The Bombers 0 and the Argos 0. The Argos about to get their second possession of the game. 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Bunch formation to the right for first and 10. Kelly, the handoff. Isaiah Smith plows into the line for minimal gain as we meet the Bombers' starting defense.
21: Willie Jefferson, defensive end, Stephen F. Austin University.
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34: Evan Holm, defensive back, the University of North Dakota.
35: Jonathan Moxie, defensive back, Boise State University.
36: Michael Griffin, defensive back, South Dakota State.
3: Shad Kelly, the big comeback route far side. It was caught by DeMonte Coxey right near the line to gain. The spot will be everything, but it'll be worst case. Oh, no, actually, they're going to mark him out. Wow, at the 32-yard line. Great spot in favor of the Bombers. And John Haggerty will be on to punt again, a second two and out, or a two and out in this case, pardon me.
0: Yeah, outside of the initial drive for the Winnipeg Blue Bombers, it's been tough sledding for both offenses, and Chad Kelly there, plenty of time in the pocket, just a four-man rush from the Bombers, but unable to mark up on a receiver downfield to get a first.
3: Bobble from his own 23-yard line off the Haggerty punt. He's up to 35, spins back on a tackle, 40, he's up the sideline, keeping it alive, and across the 45. Trey Bobble creating some excitement, number one in the CFL in punt returns at almost 17 yards per return. He has got the Bombers to the 46 here in the first quarter, brought to you by Manitoba's Construction Associations. Before Manitoba pays more, spot the red flags. Find out more at redflagmanitoba.ca.
0: Little extra juice for Trey Valvin, though, and he's going up against Denarian Grant, right? The great, great returner that was here that got away from the Bombers, but Trey's done a nice job making us forget.
3: Little run play, handed to Oliveira, cuts back to the left with a Bomber on the ground, 50. Forward, flag down, and Brady down at about the 53, maybe 54-yard line. There is a quick 8 yards for Brady Oliveira, but the flag looks like it'll go against the Bombers. Oliveira off
37: holding Winnipeg number 81. 10-yard penalty. We'll replay first down.
3: Receiver Joey Corcoran it dinged for the holding penalty. I was going to say, Brady off to a pretty good start this season. 306 yards rushing at 5.8 yards per attempt, plus averaging 4 catches a game out of the backfield. Brady Oliveira just continues to do Brady Oliveira things.
0: It was, yeah, super patient run there by Brady, just letting things unfold in front of him, picking the spot, and then using his force of will.
3: Empty the backfield, five-man rush. Brown just gets rid of it in time, caught by Pokey Wilson twice. The 45, broke a tackle, 50, bounces off the safety, and Pokey Wilson forward to the 55-yard line. Two Argos thought they had Pokey down. Instead, he gets back to penalty yards, plus nine more, and they're in second and one.
0: And Pokey Wilson owes Drew Brown a little bit with that. He owes him a touchdown, really, with that fumble inside the five-yard line. So getting a little extra yards after the catch there by Pokey, putting them in second and short, going a long way to right the wrongs thus far in this game.
3: 85 yards receiving for Pokey already as Bryce Perkins is back on for short yardage again. Second and one, ball just kissing midfield. Perkins right side, he squeezes through, got underneath a diving linebacker, and that will be yet another Winnipeg

0: Bryant took one of the Argos, planted them into the turf to help free Brady for an 8-yard pickup.
1: Yeah, it's outstanding production on first down. Just takes the pressure off Drew Brown. So many options open to you on second and short here, but you watch this play. Brady feints like he's going to hit that A-gap, and then he bounces it outside and just leaves a wake of powder blue on the turf as he picks up 8 on the play.
0: Chewy Ellie in as the tight end to the left-hand side. He has got a real serious wrap on that left elbow. Did not practice this week, but ready to play in the game as he gives it to Pokey Wilson on the sweep. 40, 35. He's got the first down and plenty more down to the 30-yard line. Pokey Wilson with all of the catches and then a whole bunch of yards on the ground there. I believe it'll be a run play. Either way, it's a Blue Bomber first down.
1: Toronto has 8 in the box there defensively, and so what do? They get the ball out to the perimeter in a hurry with Pokey Wilson, who's been a one-man wrecking ball. Unfortunately, he had that one fumble, but his involvement has been huge in this first quarter.
0: At the moment, the CFL saying that was a pass completed short middle to Pokey Wilson, so he gets him up to the 30-yard line, and he's at exactly 100 yards receiving, not even 12 minutes into the game. Oliveira signaling the blitz is coming, and the clock was at 0 when the snap happened.
2: Time violation, Winnipeg number 4, 5-yard penalty. It remains second down.
0: And Drew Brown dinged for the time count violation.
2: Direction, first down.
0: Yeah, he said, initially Andre Pruitt said remains second down, but it was first down, so it will be now first and 15 as the Bombers are backed up to the Winnipeg, pardon me, the Toronto 35-yard line.
1: That's totally understandable. Part of the growing pains here. There's a lot of information for Drew Brown to process right now and pay attention to the time clock.
0: Brady Oliveira wide to the left as they empty the backfield again. First and 15. Four-man rush. Brown, quick in-breaking run for White. 25, 20. Tim White's going to the end zone for the touchdown. Yes! Pickett tackled him inside the 2, but White fell into the end zone, and the Bombers are on the board.
1: It's a quick slant. The boundary side, Tim White in the slot, cuts it into the middle of the field. Drew Brown hits him in stride, and he hits pay dirt. Outstanding job with the throw, keeping White and his speed ahead of that coverage. Look at this. Immediately, Drew Brown, no hesitation, goes to the center of the football field with that ball and just throws a strike.
0: 35-yard catch and run for Tim White, his third touchdown of the season. And Sergio Castillo, who it's been an adventure for him this season, the convert attempt is up and good with 3:19 remaining here in the first quarter. It's the Bombers 7 and the Argos no score. Waiting to see if we're going to hit the break or we'll stick right here. And I believe we're going to stay right here. So, as we mentioned, this is an Argos home game, technically. Christian O'Mell has some details on what that has, how that has transpired.
3: So, down here on my sideline, normally there's a bunch of big boards that have advertisements on them. There aren't today because the digital ads that are superimposed on TV and then the boards on the other side of on the LED boards, those are from the Argos, so they get those ads. There's BMO, Coinbase at one end, and you know what? They are going to break, so to be continued, Derek.
0: All right, we will break. It's Bombers 7, Argos no score. It's Princess Auto Blue Bomber Football at 680 CJOB.
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2: A seven-play, 79-yard touchdown drive capped off by a 35-yard catch and run from Drew Brown to Tim White. Bombers lead 7-0 with 3:19 to go here in quarter number one. Derek Taylor and Doug Brown with you as Sergeant Steele kicking off right to left from his 30-yard line. Janarian Grant fades back to his own three on the left-hand side. 15 around Michael Chrisaik, but Michael Ayers has him and forces him out of the four, the 20-yard line, as they go back down to Christian O'Mell, who was telling us how things look a little different in this Argos home game.
3: Yeah, so the ads around the field are different, and obviously the Bombers wearing white, they called the coin flip, and the Argos do get half the gate to this, but ultimately that's pretty much it. All of the graphics on the big board, all the stadium announcements, like, it's not like Bob McGrader has to be like, that was an Argos first down. That they weren't given any direction on have to do anything different like that. So for all intents and purposes, it feels like a Bomber home game, except all the stats, I'm not 100% sure, but I'm pretty sure, are going to go in road categories for Winnipeg for this, which feels kind of weird.
2: It really does. First and 10, Argos from inside their own 20. Kelly under pressure, turned back in by Reese. Kelly free to the 30-yard line. It's Mattel, and thank goodness Michael Griffin was there for the tackle, because Mattel was held to just about 15 yards when it could have been much, much worse.
4: Four-man pressure from the Bombers, and Chad Kelly was feeling it in the pocket. He really had to change his launch point. He's moving around. He takes a shot at the end of that, but he's got a very impressive ability to keep his vision down the field. He locates a receiver. First down, Argonauts.
2: 15-yard pickup for Mattel in today's game, brought to you by Play Now, Manitoba's local legal and secure gambling site. We'll hand it off to Mattel at the 40, and he pounds forward to the 42-yard line. A Nick Dembski-like run for the Argos receiver, who has been a little quiet the last couple of games, but a nice catch and run, and then a nice run there has another Argos first down.
4: Chad Kelly and that Argonaut offense starting to get in a little bit of a rhythm here against this D, finding their footing late in the first quarter.
2: 1:50 to go here in the first quarter. Bombers by 7. Four-man rush. Kelly looking, gunning high, and it is caught. It's Unger across the middle in Bomber territory. He's planted down just shy of the Bomber 50-yard line by Dietrich Nichols. Kelly didn't have the most solid platform, but he still ripped that one across the middle.
4: Yeah, he's got tremendous arm strength. You can see his poise in the pocket. He is fearless back there. His vision is elite level, and he finds that soft spot and rips one in there.
2: Came into the game almost 1,500 yards in his first four games. Fullback to the left on first and 10. Play action. Kelly with a man in his face. Crabby fumble! Forced the fumble. The Bombers are on top of it. Tony Jones at the Argo 51-yard line. Cramby made a beeline for Kelly on the play action or run pass option, whatever it was, forced the fumble, and it's Blue Bomber football.
4: Yeah, they needed that turnover to really knock off the one that transpired earlier in this game, and just Chad Kelly being careless with that football. He feels the pressure, pulls it down to try and ward off the defender, just has the ball too low, and as he's being tackled and brought to the ground, they just punch it out. So nice job forcing the fumble on Kelly, dancing around in that pocket, trying to buy more time as he surveys down the field.
2: 8 interceptions and now a fumble loss for Chad Kelly on the season. A great development for the Bombers as they're first and 10 inside the Argo 52-yard line. Play action, wide receiver screen to Pokey at midfield. Franklin has him by the ankles. Pokey will dive forward to the 48-yard line. First quarter has brought us 6 catches for Pokey Wilson.
4: That's an incredible pace for Wilson and his involvement here. You'd think him and Drew grew up together or something like that. The way they are on the same page, they are synchronized and just vibing right now. Pokey doing a nice job tonight. Yards after the catch, that's been paramount for him, and he's put Drew in a lot of good spots.
2: Second and 6 here from the Argo 48-yard line. Five-man rush. Brown standing in, gunning the out for Dembski. Almost picked off Oh, my goodness. The defensive back ran into Dembski, or else he was going all the way back. Adarius Pickett would have had a pick six to match the number on his jersey. Dembski wants him to review for pass interference here. Oh, and he's going to have a case.
4: And what happens is that ball's a little bit underthrown by Drew, and Dembski wants to put the brakes on, come back, and have an opportunity to make a play on that football, and the defender just knocks him off his route. As soon as he stops and plants, the Argonaut defender totally knocks him flat onto the turf. So there is certainly an argument there to be made for pass interference.
5: Winnipeg is challenging the previous play for defensive pass interference. The play will be reviewed.
2: You hear the call there from Andre Prue. All the video reviews today are brought to you by Pioneer Windows and Doors. 5 seconds left in the first quarter. Last week, I was slightly sarcastic when Scott Milanovic challenged with 49 minutes left in the game. Here, Mike O'Shea challenges with 45 minutes left in the game. This one feels like a 100% this is going to be pass interference that they just happen to miss.
4: I mean, the only point they're going to argue is whether the defender, I mean, Nick Dembski is running to the sideline, and does the defender's in the trail position. Does he own that space behind Nick Dembski? Does he have to play off of Nick? If the ball's underthrown and Nick stops, does the defender own that space or not? You can watch this. He breaks to the sideline here. Yeah, but you know what? He's not even trying. He's coming forward, right? So I think this has to be pass interference all the way. I thought he was more in a trail technique, and Nick had to slow down to make a play on that ball. But he's breaking on the football where he runs into the back of Nick Dembski. I can't see how this isn't overturned and ruled as PI, but we've certainly been surprised before. Quick decision. Looks like the referee's coming back right now with this decision.
2: Getting a little spritz of water is Andre Prue before he turns on the microphone.
4: Hydration break.
2: Yeah, they could use one as it is warm and humid here in the first quarter. 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That was a real nice play by Pickett, as the Bombers ran kind of three receivers together, and the Bombers offense is coming off the field.
4: Oh, wow.
2: Really?
5: Upon review by the replay center, the ruling on the field stands. Winnipeg is charged a timeout, and they're out of challenge.
2: I am very surprised, and the crowd here in Winnipeg is very disappointed, because Pickett runs through Dembski's right shoulder, overrunning the football in the process, knocking Dembski out of the way. But it gives me one of my favorite things in football, a field goal attempt from the Bombers' side of the field. Sergio Castillo from 56 here to end quarter number one. It's been a rough ride for Castillo so far. He's got the distance on this kick, and it's good! Sergio Castillo from 56. And after one quarter, it's the Bombers 10 and the Argos no score. We will break. We'll recap the first quarter on the other side. It's Princess Auto Blue Bomber Football on 680 CJOB.
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2: A three-play, four-yard drive for the Bombers officially ends in a 56-yard Sergio Castillo field goal. Pretty great first quarter, kind of in all respects, Doug Brown. 10-0, Winnipeg leads. The defense holding the Argos to zero. The Bombers offense scoring 10 points.
4: And they should have 17, really, by all accounts. That fumble by Wilson inside the five-yard line, that first drive by Drew Brown was extremely impressive. And just that turnover. They got the turnover back, though, from Kelly being careless with the football. The defense has done quite well against this Argonaut offense.
2: Brown, 7 of 10 for 139, 104 of those yards to Pokey Wilson already. First down from the 40. Kelly, play action on a roll. Deep on the corner, run for Common over the top and incomplete. Overshot him at the 30-yard line with Evan Holm in coverage. There is the deep threat that the Argos have presented this season.
4: Yeah, they love those big explosive play shots down the field. And you could tell just from the initial trajectory of that football, Kelly put way too much on it. I was like, either that receiver has wheels I've never seen before, or that is not going to be a completion.
2: Tyler Common, a very popular pick in CFL fantasy this week. 16 catches for 240 yards and four touchdowns. The Argos leader with four touchdowns this season. Second and 10 Argos from their own 40. Jones will rush from the inside, a four-man rush. Kelly forced a scramble. Jones in pursuit. He has him, and Kelly able to throw it away. Incomplete. Great pursuit from Tony Jones, and it's a two and out forced by the Bombers D.
4: And you love what they're doing there. They start with that three-man look, three defensive linemen, and then Tony Jones adds to the rush, does a little stunt where he ends up having contain, and he's one of the few guys that has the wheels to stay with Chad Kelly, who's scrambling to get that edge, buy more time to survey down the field. Tony Jones, excellent job bringing him down to the deck.
2: John Haggerty, the number one punter in the CFL. This is not a great punt for him. It's out of bounds illegally. It went out about the 32 is where it hit the ground. It can't go out of bounds on the fly between the 15s, so this will be great field position for the Bombers with 13:51.
5: Illegal kick out of bounds. Trottleberg, 29, 10 yards.
2: 13:51 to go here in quarter number one. We mentioned it is hot and humid. We go down to Christian O'Mell on the sidelines for a heat check, as it were.
3: Yeah, it's sticky. I'm not moving very much, though. These guys are running around with pads on. Now, they're not in the sun, which is a big thing, but also a lot of these guys are from the southern U.S. states. Tony Jones, I talked to him in the pregame chat. He's from Florida, where today was 97 Fahrenheit. That's 36 Celsius. And he said he thrives in conditions like this. I said it was like a cool breeze for him. But Jones today's got a fumble recovery. He just blew up that play. I think he is very much thriving tonight.
2: He absolutely is. My shirt is stuck to my body. It will not peel off. But, yeah, for a lot of Florida guys, this is okay. Play action. Brown forced a scramble on the run. Low caught by Dembski, perhaps, at the Argo 50-yard line. He gets up and runs afterward, saying he wasn't touched. They're ruling it a catch and a 16 or 15-yard gain.
4: Drew Brown forced out of the pocket, running for his life, and it really was a low-slung football to Dembski. They're trying to hurry up and get a playoff here, preventing any further review, but it must have been a catch. Dembski, middle of the football field, comes back and pulls that right off the turf.
2: Argos with a very late substitution, first and 10. Full roll to the right for Brown, pulls it down. Going to keep it alive, and he'll just end up throwing this one away, incomplete. He was being chased down by Jonathan Kongbo, but no one popped open for Brown here. In today's game, brought to you by Play Now, Bet on Blue. Enjoy responsibly.
5: Intentional grounding, Winnipeg number four. Loss of down. Third.
2: All right. So he's out of the pocket, so that's not part of it. In this case, they must be saying that Brown did not get the ball back to the original line of scrimmage is the only way that I can think of that this would be intentional grounding. Let's see. He's back around his own 50-yard line.
4: It's when it goes out of bounds, I believe. So that's why it didn't travel back to the original line of scrimmage.
12: Yeah.
4: Because, I mean, it goes far enough distance-wise, but it's out of bounds too early in that throw.
2: So it will be second and 18. It says third and 18 on the scoreboard here, but second and 18 for the Bombers from their own 51-yard line. Three-man rush underneath. It's caught. Tommy Neal can run 50. Gets hit down to the 45-yard line, and a couple more yards would have kept this drive alive. But Neal gets some good yardage to the Argo 45, setting up another Sergio Castillo field goal attempt.
4: He must attempt more 50-plus yard field goals than any other kicker in the CFL. I'm convinced of it. They literally just cross midfield, and it's, oh, well, time for Castillo to have another 50-something yard field goal attempt. It's just par for the course for him. He must be used to it by now, because none of them are easy for Sergio.
2: This one from 53. The snap from Ian LaRue, the hold from Jamison Sheehan. The kick has the distance, and it's through the uprights and good. 11:49 to go here in quarter number two. It's Winnipeg 13 and Toronto 0. We will break Princess Auto Blue Bomber Football on 680 CJOB.
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2: A four-play, 29-yard drive ends with a 53-yard Sergio Castillo field goal. The Bombers lead it 13-0 with 11:49 here to go in quarter number two. Doug Brown mentioned it before the break. That was Sergio's fifth 50-plus-yard field goal attempt this season. By my count, the rest of the league currently has six this season.
4: So he's kicking at least one every single game he plays.
2: Yep.
4: He knows he's going out there 50 yards or plus, which used to be an anomaly for kickers, and now it's just commonplace for Sergio.
2: He had 11 last season. First and 10, Kelly just drops it off to his running back at the 40. At the 45-yard line before Cam Lawson helps wrestle down Samuel Hicks. He had 11 attempts from 50-plus last season. Liram Hirelahu set the single-season record, the Argos kicker. He had 15 attempts from 50-plus last season. These are two guys who can absolutely bomb it, and I know deep down, Doug Brown, it makes you smile talking about kickers this much. Second and 5, Kelly checks down. It's Ungerer. He is caught. Retta Cramdy coming downhill fast to make the tackle, but Ungerer has 7, and there is an Argos first down.
4: Yeah, the Argos are trying to change the tempo here a little bit. We can see Chad Kelly's going hurry up now, so everyone getting set on the line of scrimmage, trying to catch the Bombers a little winded by changing the tempo.
2: Argos at their 52, first and 10. Kelly going down deep to see Makai Polk wide open, caught 15, 10. Major Williams tackles him inside the 5. Polk wide open up the seam, and he hits the Bombers huge.
4: That's the biggest shot of the day by Chad Kelly. Polk just in the slot there, and it's not even close. You talk about separation from your coverage. He is behind the secondary by a good 7 yards when that ball lands. I'm surprised they were able to close the distance to prevent a touchdown.
2: 49-yard catch and run for Makai Polk, running wide open, and that tempo hurry-up offense helping the Argos sting the Bombers here. First and goal from the three. Kelly in shotgun. Gives it to Hicks. Dropping his head and pushing toward the end zone. And Hicks will be in for the score. Just that fast, the Argos get on the board with Samuel Hicks doing his Cristiano Ronaldo celebration in honor of the World Cup as he made it 13-6.
4: Inside zone play, and Hicks is able to fight and muscle his way into the end zone. Quite the celebration. The offense is just now getting off the field. They've already got the extra point unit out there, and they're waiting for this choreographed celebration to be finished.
2: I mean, the offense had a lot of time to work on that, as the defense gave up 58 points last week, right? They weren't on the field a ton in a game against Calgary. Liram Hirelahu strokes the convert up and through with 9:55 remaining here in quarter number two. It's now Winnipeg 13 and Toronto 7. We will break. It's Princess Auto Blue Bomber Football on 680 CJOB.
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3: 9:55 to go here in the second quarter. Bombers leading 13-7. The Argos touchdown drive, four plays, 70 yards, took just a minute 50 as, Doug, they really went fast in that drive, changing it up from what they've been so far in the game.
4: And what do you do when you're playing fast, right? Who's thinking out there the most? The young rookie corner who gets burned and not enough time to adjust and understand what's happening. That running race was over before it began. Separation Polk got behind that last level of defense was alarming, leading to the first touchdown from the Toronto Argonauts. You know, I mean, Chad Kelly is just looking for those big play strikes down the field, and he is fearless in the pocket and doesn't shy away from throwing those big footballs.
3: Ira Lahu's kick up, back to Trey Bobel on the numbers at the 7-yard line, left side, 20, 25, he goes right, 30, room, 35, Bobel, 40, Bobel running, stiff-arming, and he is into Argo territory, forced out of bounds at the 46-yard line. Trey Bobel setting up the Bombers' offense in fantastic position.
4: I mean, the Bombers in all phases have really responded well to this massive quarterback change. Anytime you lose a Hall of Fame starter, and granted, Drew Brown has a lot of experience, but you know, defensively, they've responded. Special teams, we just saw. And offensively, they've done well.
3: First and 10 from the Argos' 46-yard line. Michael Kryczajk in as a slot receiver to the right-hand side. They'll hand it to Oliveira behind Kryczajk. Oliveira out to the left. Can't get to the edge. Brought down from behind about the 45 for minimal gain.
4: That's kind of a strange delay draw play handoff to Brady. He misses with that chop down for the straight arm. The defensive end, I think, is able to corral him closer to the line of scrimmage. So minimal pickup by Brady there. Surprising to see. He's been doing pretty well so far today.
3: 3-for-13 officially now for Brady as Isaac D'Arcangelo, the middle linebacker, was in to make that tackle. Pretty nice tackle. Oliveira split out again for 2nd and 9. A lot of that for the Bombers. Quickly to Dembski at the 40. If he can break a tackle, he's wrestled down. Nice strong tackle from the rookie Ethan John. Bombers need the Argos 36 for the first down, and it's close enough that they'll send on Bryce Perkins here on third down.
4: Yeah, I was like, if that's not close enough, that's obviously a field goal time. So
3: is it
4: well within the range?
3: Is it too close for a field goal?
4: Is it too,
3: this would
4: too
3: have been
4: easy
3: in the 40s, right?
4: Yeah, Sergio wouldn't know what to do with himself. Why spoil him?
3: It is Bryce Perkins on for short yardage. He'll split Tommy Neal out wide to the left just in case on 3rd and 1. Perkins right side. He has to push forward again. Looks like he was going to get stood up, but he drives forward again. Very powerful runner. And the drive will continue with a first down with 8 minutes to go here in the second quarter. And the Bombers leading at 13-7. Today's game brought to you by your Manitoba Ford dealers. We got a minute here. Let's go down to Christian O'Mell on the sideline.
5: Just noting the celebration the Argos did. It was a choreographed Remember the Titans dance. And the crowd very much did not like it down there in the north end zone. They were booing vehemently as they just stuck around there for a while. Well, all 12 guys were doing it. Reminder that this is indeed a Bomber home game, if it is technically a road game.
3: All up, blitz coming, and it's got Brown down. Hard off the edge was the rookie linebacker Owen Goss in this game for the injured Cam Judge. They brought everybody to the Argos, and they got to Brown.
4: Yeah, he just doesn't have the time. He's surveying. He's got one chance to get rid of that football. He doesn't take it, and he gets swallowed up by that rush. Must have been 7 players involved in that blitz. Way too many to account for them from the offensive line, and Drew Brown goes down in a hurry, and 2nd and extremely difficult.
3: Let's watch Dembski. He was injured on that last play. He's in the slot to the right on 2nd and 10. 3-man rush here. Outbreaking route is caught by Neal, diving forward across the 35. They need the 25 for a first down, so I perhaps a little too excited for the dive into the pool. perhaps forecasting for any folks who are anticipating 35-degree weather with a swimming hole in their backyard.
4: Yeah, surprisingly, they take this underneath route.
3: Just to get some yards, right,
4: yeah,
3: instead
4: I mean,
3: of a better field goal.
4: I don't know why you don't take a shot there knowing that you're already within field goal range, but I guess this increases the odds of Castillo hitting pay dirt yet again.
3: From the 40-yard line, the field goal attempt, it is up. And Sergio Castillo is 3-for-3 on the day. Statistically the worst kicking season so far in the CFL, but he is perfect in this one. And with 6:07 remaining in the second quarter, he's got the Bombers out to a 16-7 lead. We will break. It's Princess Auto Blue Bomber Football on 680 CJOB.
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3: A six-play, 14-yard drive for the Bombers ends with a 40-yard Sergio Castillo field goal. Bombers 16, the Argos 7 with 6:07 remaining here in the second quarter. The Bombers will eventually make it to the red zone. When they get there, the red zone trips are brought to you by Windeck. More than just deck builders. Do it once. Do it right. Windeck.ca. Draw play from the 40-yard line. Hicks hit quickly by
4: Tony Jones
3: and wrestled down after a 2-yard gain. The three defensive linemen, three linebacker front paying off for Jones there.
4: Yeah, he reads that. That's a tremendous play by Tony Jones. You can see how he stops his forward acceleration, breaks it right down the line of scrimmage, gets square to that running back, and grabs him for minimal pickup. Tony Jones having a nice game today.
3: Second and 8 for the Argos. The Bombers front is Serezna, Cornelson, and Newer Gatkuth on the left edge. David Reese, the defensive end, will blitz from depth. Four-man rush. Kelly wants a deep ball downfield for Coxie in a fight, and it falls incomplete at the 15-yard line. Jonathan Moxie was not going to be bullied off the ball by the 6'3" DeMonte Coxie, and it'll be third down.
4: Moxie, just a nice job. Running step for step, contesting every single thing. Chad Kelly visibly disappointed in that. That's an outstanding job by Jonathan there. Isolated in coverage. It's a go route. Well done.
3: Haggerty wallops one. Bobble on the left sideline of his own 8-yard line. Here he comes. Oh, he tripped on, I think he tripped on Ethan Stewart. And then one of the Argos helped him to the ground. So the Bombers' offense in a hole for maybe the first time this game from their own 17-yard line is where they will go first and 10. Louis-Philippe Gauthier with the tackle there. 4:51 to go here in an impressive first half from the Bombers. They lead it 16-7. Drew Brown, 11 of 14 for 189 yards and a touchdown. Running game, they haven't had a lot of it so far, but you know they've always got Brady bullets in the chamber. 3-for-13 for Oliveira thus far. Four receivers to the right, tight end back to the left on first and 10. Here's an Oliveira run. 20. Oh, he breaks that tackle. He's forward to the 25-yard line.
4: before he is wrestled down. Oliveira had some open field if he could have got through. Instead, it's a nice gain of 7.
14: Yeah, it's nice when you're disappointing runs. You pick up 7 yards on first down. That's not so bad. He finds and explodes through that hole. Just some damage coming downhill. This is all going to pay off later on in this game when they hopefully lean on Brady to salt away a win. We'll see what they do here, 2nd and short.
4: 3 receivers to Brown's right. Neal will come in tight. And they'll hand it off to Oliveira. Left-hand side, going to try to push forward. He needs the Bomber 28-yard line. They're going to mark him short of that.
14: Nothing the short yardage group can't do.
4: And it's close enough that Mike O'Shea sends on the short yardage unit once again with Bryce Perkins. 4 for 4 so far in today's game. Brought to you by Play Now, Bet on Blue. Enjoy responsibly.
14: This is less than a yard, but it's still very dangerous. Do not underestimate. We realize that Perkins has been automatic in this role here, but do not underestimate how dangerous this is when you're inside the 30 of your own side of the field.
4: Needs the 28 fully stacked up. Well, look at him shove off the linebacker with just his shoulder and force his way forward. Man, Bryce Perkins might be my favorite short yardage quarterback of the last 5 years in the CFL.
14: He might need a cold tub more than any other quarterback in this game. Even though he only does short yardage, does he ever get physical in there? And he is used often. I mean, that's 4 or 5 sneaks already in this game. We're not even at the half yet.
4: Yeah, we're at the 3-minute warning. 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We take a break with the Bombers leading 16-7. 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
4: Exactly 3 minutes to go here in the second quarter. Bombers leading the Argos 16-7. After the Bryce Perkins sneak, the Bombers drive continues 1st and 10 from their own 29-yard line. The three Canadians, Neal, Cobb, and Dembski. Wide receivers to the left-hand side. They empty the backfield again. Brown standing in the pocket now scrambles out to the right looking for somebody directing downfield, gunning it, and it's through Pokey's hands and incomplete. He came back to the sticks, and that one might have gone through his hands and bonked off his face. Incomplete.
14: And that's something that requires more time when the receivers understanding what Drew is going to do in terms of scramble drills. They're not largely, they're universal, what you're supposed to do when your quarterback scrambles and he's out of the pocket and he's extended the play. It's usually you've got to work your way back to the QB, but a lot of timing issues there, and that pass falls incomplete.
4: 2nd and 10 for the Bombers from their own 29-yard line. Joey Corcoran, the wide receiver, to the left-hand side. Argos show blitz. They have 6 in the line of scrimmage. 4 come. Brown, the deep over, caught by Dembski. Tap, tap on the sideline at the 49-yard line. The deep out route, good to Dembski for a Blue Bomber first down.
14: Incredible precision from Drew Brown there, throwing that over the top. You had no idea where he was going with that ball. Looked like he was throwing it out of bounds, and all of a sudden, Dembski runs underneath it. So that's a lot of faith and trust to put in a receiver that you're just reuniting with here, and they made it look seamless. Outstanding strike to Dembski for the first down at near midfield.
3: 49-yard line. Dembski, the wide receiver to the right on first and 10. Good jump from Ralph Holly. They hand it to Oliveira going the other way. Drops his head and gets forward to midfield for a gain of about 6. Brown does not have the strongest arm in the CFL, but that route shows fantastic timing and anticipation of what was going to come.
14: Yeah, I was wondering, I'm like, why did he release that so fast? And it was just his faith in Dembski to get underneath that, coming across the field. That's a perfect arc on that ball. I mean, fantastic accuracy. Talk about elite level precision there. It's my favorite pass of the game so far by Drew Brown to Nick Dembski. I mean, I think he's got a lot of changeup pitches too as a quarterback. He can throw some fastballs, and he just throws the right football for the right route.
3: Second and 4 after the 6-yard gain. Little pop pass to Pokey Wilson. This play went for a touchdown last game. He's into Argo territory around the 46-yard line. Pokey Wilson for 9 and a Blue Bomber first down.
14: Pokey does very well to prevent. That could have been easily a 4-yard loss in the backfield. He's got to shake off a couple defenders. That got pretty sticky. But he is determined. He shakes off those tacklers, turns it upfield. Nice pickup. This offense is humming right now.
3: Slow second quarter for Pokey. He's only at 7 catches for 113 yards now after 104 in the first quarter. And they split out Oliveira again. So much empty backfield. In breaking route is Pokey at the 40. Caught from behind and wrestled down at the 38-yard line by D'Arcangelo. They have been going with so much empty backfield in this game, way more than, honestly, Doug, the first 4 games combined.
14: Yeah, it's uncanny how they've opened up this attack. If Pokey Wilson doesn't slip there, he gets a first down easily here. Now they're still in 2nd and 3, but it's uncanny how they're turning into a West Coast offense here right in front of our eyes.
3: 224 yards for Brown, 2nd and 4. Play action, just lobs it up, caught by Corcoran, 35 to the 30, and he dives forward to the 28. Brown was going to get his lights turned out by 3 Argos, so he just lofts it over top to Corcoran.
14: And it's so impressive. We're talking all about Drew Brown right now, and he's had a whopping 1 practice under his belt that he's been involved in. We know he's been here less than 2 weeks. We know he wasn't even largely on the depth chart when he initially got here with Elgersma coming into the game in Hamilton. So this is 1 practice for Drew Brown under his belt, and this is a lot of fun.
3: That must have been a hell of a practice. With 108 remaining, 1st and 10 from the Argo 28. Brown is going to scramble, and he's going to throw, and it's caught by Dembski at the 15. He picked it off the turf and down about the 12. Where was Brown in relation to the line of scrimmage? Because if he was onside, it was barely onside. Wow.
14: He scrambles out of the pocket and literally backs up and gets blasted to throw that ball to Dembski. You want to talk about improv theater. What an incredible creative piece of work by Drew Brown, who just absolutely sold everybody on him scrambling with the ball, steps back, drops it in to Dembski. Just a creative genius out there on the football field as they're in the score zone.
3: Yep, 1st and 10 from the Argo 12. They're in the red zone, brought to you by Windeck. More than just deck builders. Do it once, do it right. Windeck.ca. Daniels, the tight end to the left-hand side. Oliveira and Michael Chris Ike in the backfield. And they're going to slow down with 48 seconds left in the half. Brown gives it to Michael Chris Ike on a sweep to the left-hand side to the 10. And he's wrestled down at the 8-yard line. That's a nice tackle on the far side by the Argos for Michael Chris Ike's first carry of the 2026 season.
14: Now a little change of pace there, having the big bruising fullback leading that sweep.
3: Benji Franklin, the corner, up to make that tackle. Very nicely done. There is an Argo injured on the far side of the field, so we'll have a little bit of a break here with 38 seconds left in the quarter.
14: Nice job by the Bombers on just destroying this clock late in the second. No chance of the Argos getting possession back. If they do at all, it'll be with minimal seconds left on the clock. So a time-killing drive. Perkins converting anything short. A little bit of Drew Brown brilliance. improvising on the fly there, thinking everyone he was going to scramble, steps back behind the line of scrimmage, pops one into Dembski. It's just, he's been a spark plug offensively, and it's crossed over, trickled down to all the phases of this football team. Very impressive first half by Drew Brown.
3: The one-time bomber Jonathan Kongo is the injured Argo. He has walked off the field under his own power as the Bombers are 2nd and 7 from the Argo 9. Clock running under 30 seconds to go here in the half. Bombers looking to add to a 9-point lead. Four receivers to Brown's right-hand side. He looks left. He's going jump ball to the end zone for Pokey on the sideline. He caught the ball, but he is on the white paint. So that'll be incomplete. And it's going to be 3rd down and 7 for the Bombers.
14: Oh, what a shame there. You were hoping he would be able to drag at least a back foot, but watching the replay here, just one step too much, right? That's one step into the white paint on the left side of the end zone. Otherwise, that's a touchdown. Beauty throw. Nice catch. Just off by 1 foot. Otherwise, that's a sure deal, Major.
3: From the 9-yard line, this will be about a 22-yard field goal attempt for Sergio Castillo, who is 3 for 3 already in this game. This coming with 13 seconds left here in the first half. Down, up, and through. 19-7, the Bombers lead. A 12-point lead with 11 seconds to go. And, Doug, You like that they took the opening kickoff. They essentially get one extra possession in this first half. This doesn't really count as a possession for the Argos. They essentially get the one extra possession here in the first half because they took the ball on the kickoff.
14: Yeah, I mean, I don't know. It just makes total sense to me. But how impressive Drew Brown has been, his presence on this football team. You know, eventually this team would come around at home. They've always been so dominant, and they've got a spark today.
3: They should play on the road in Toronto in Winnipeg every time as they hand it off to Hicks from the 40-yard line. He has a gain of a couple with 6 seconds remaining. That was a 13-play, 83-yard drive for the Bombers. And the 17-yard field goal, I believe, is the official number. Yes, to make it 19-7, Winnipeg. This will be the final play of the half. We'll see if Kelly tries to do anything with it as the Bombers fall back to their own 40-yard line. Quick little wide receiver pass caught by Coxey. He just drops his head into Major Williams and then gets thrown into the bench. And some hard feelings perhaps after that first half of football. The Bombers will go to the locker room leading 19-7. Drew Brown already over 250 yards passing in half number one. That was a half of football for this Bombers offense. And whoever said he'd throw for 418 yards in the pregame show might just be a handsome genius.
14: Is that the same guy that took him in fantasy today?
3: And they also took him in CFL fantasy, thinking that they were going to have at it.
14: But he's had one practice, Derek. He didn't even play last week because he wasn't ready.
3: An incredible bit of luck that practice went so well for him. As we go down to Christian O'Mell standing with Tim White.
5: How would you describe Drew Brown's first half there, Tim?
18: I thought it was exciting. I thought it looked good, man. He's playing free. He's attacking. I think we're having a lot of fun out there.
5: The fact that he's had barely any practice time, how impressive is this?
18: I feel like that's like kind of what you want, you know, just being able to step in, have fun with the guys, man, play some football. You feel like it's peewee football again.
5: Take us through your touchdown catch.
18: Drew, he just threw it with great timing, man. As soon as I caught it, I split the defenders. I was gone.
5: It was close call to getting the end zone. How motivated were you to make sure you got in?
18: Oh, I knew I was going to score. It was nobody on the field that was going to catch me right there.
5: All right, well, have fun in the second half.
18: Appreciate you.
5: Derek?
3: Tim White now 3 receiving touchdowns on the season to lead the Winnipeg Blue Bombers. 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The Bombers lead. Greg Mackling, Ed Tate with the halftime show next. It's Princess Auto Blue Bomber Football on 680 CJOB.
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3: Four-man rush. Brown, quick in-break. He runs for White. 25, 20. Tim White's going to the end zone for the touchdown. Yes! Pickett tackled him inside the two, but White fell into the end zone, and the Bombers are on the board.
14: We are at halftime at Princess Auto Stadium. The Winnipeg Blue Bombers leading the Toronto Argonauts 19-7. Greg Mackling, Ed Tate with you. And Ed, for anyone wondering why the Winnipeg Blue Bombers went and traded for Drew Brown, you found out why in that first 30 minutes of play tonight.
24: Yeah, I mean, he looked so comfortable back there, Greg. You're right. This is why they made the trade. And we were talking about this in the pregame show. If Drew Brown had been available now, the price would have gone up immensely because Bo Levi Mitchell is down. You would have had a couple of bidders. So the trade I thought it looked good in the moment, and it looks really good right now through the first half of his second turn with the Winnipeg Blue Bombers.
14: Brown, 16 of 21, 252 yards. Who's the bozo that said he'd only have 235 yards total for the game? Oh, yeah, that was me.
24: I said he'd only have 285,
14: All right. You're still in it, though. I'm out of it. Efficiency rating, not everybody knows how that works. I think 161 or something is
24: 158
14: is perfect. Yeah, 130, 1.4. Simply an outstanding performance by Drew Brown. One of the big questions in the pregame show, Ed, was who would be Drew Brown's preferred target in the receiving core, and the winner really going away with an honorable mention to Nick Dembski with four receptions and 59 yards. Pokey Wilson, eight receptions, 120 yards receiving, including 71 yards after the catch.
24: What's interesting there is that, again, we mentioned this in the pregame, is you thought that maybe it would be Dembski. He's got really good numbers too, and it's a guy that Drew Brown doesn't really have a history with. But we were kind of waiting for this, too, from the receiving corps, for someone to pop off like that. That's a huge numbers for Pokey Wilson already. Tommy Neal had a 100-yard game earlier in the season. But this offense has been a bit stuck in the mud a little bit. We talked about coming into this game, they had only two receptions over 30 yards so far this season, one of them being the 31-yard touchdown last week that was essentially a shovel pass. So for them to find some big plays like this is really important for this offense. When you've got Brady Oliveira, you can lean on too. To find some explosiveness in your offense is massive. And again, what I find really interesting for Brown is how comfortable he looks and how quickly the ball is coming out of his hand. And he also has stepped up and moved around the pocket pretty effectively. You come to think of it now, when you look back at this opening 30 minutes, there was a Pokey Wilson fumble inside the five-yard line early, and then they got inside Toronto's 10 on their last drive and settled for a field goal there. So there's some points that were left on the field there, too. So you hope that doesn't come back to haunt them, but there's just been so many good things from Winnipeg so far, and including on special teams and defense, too. The one bust on defense, but you can't complain with giving up 7 points to a team that's been pretty prolific offensively.
14: Yeah, the 55-yard completion for the Argos. That's 13 explosion plays on the season for them
0: now. And Chad Kelly, not horrible himself, 7 of 11, 119 yards, 63.6% completion percentage. You mentioned the special teams, and I wondered how long it was going to be before we started making a big deal about Sergio Castillo's struggles so far this season. Well, he's 4 for 4 tonight, including a 55 and a 52-yard field goal, which makes all the difference in the world, Ed, because that's points outside the normal range for most teams in the Canadian Football League.
24: I think you're bang on, Greg. You know, you think of the misses that Sergio's had this year. The two in that Edmonton game that turned out to be pretty important were from distance, too. And then the one in Hamilton last week that was from distance that he slipped on the logo that had just been painted that day was tough, too. So to see him come back and kick those long ones was really important. It's important for his confidence as much as he's been around this league for a while, but important for this team too, because this is the way this offense has been for a while, and the faith that Mike O'Shea has in him to trot him out for those kind of kicks is really important. A lot of teams are punting in those situations,
0: correct,
24: right? And so, to your point, those are, I guess Derek would have the right term for it, but points above expected or whatever, yep, it might be a baseball term. So that's sort of an important side story to the first half is Sergio getting that done like that.
0: Yeah, we've talked so often about Justin Medlock and his impact when the Bombers really were building that and creating that rebuild.
24: Mm-hmm.
0: Medlock gave them an opportunity to score points when their offense was struggling and while they were working towards what they ultimately became. And it's such a huge part of that story in 2019 and into 2021. Why don't we take a pause? Oh, Trey Vavil. 55-yard return. He's been solid every single time he's had the ball.
24: Yeah, Winnipeg special teams, it's something I'm going to have to write about this week if it stays clean. But their kick cover units and their kick return units have been outstanding so far this season. It's the most consistent aspect of this football team through four and a half games now. So it's something that I'll certainly explore in the days ahead.
0: That's Ed Tate, Jim Appel, Greg Mackling. It is halftime at Princess Auto Stadium. It's the Blue Bombers 19, the Argos 7. 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Let's throw it back to 201 Portage and the Mothership and Global News. Then we'll come back and get you set for the second half. 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
4: Global news at halftime. I'm Noah Fuchs. The Manitoba government will be working overtime to provide financial support to residents affected by recent flooding. This afternoon, Premier Wild Canoe announced that the government will have teams work through the weekend to assist Manitobans with their disaster financial assistance applications, with a $500 advance expected in the mail soon. Canoe says they will offer a personal recovery plan as well to help people whose lives have been turned upside down.
5: How are you going to maybe cash flow getting your basement repaired, starting with this initial $500 that we're sending out in the coming days, but then also being able to accommodate when a contractor's bill might come due or building supplies might need to be paid for and things like that?
4: Canoe also unveiled a 2026 Manitoba Flood Relief Fundraising Initiative, partnering with the Red Cross and committing the province to match every donation. As of Friday morning, 48 communities across the province had declared states of emergency. Associated Press correspondent Ben Thomas reports a major rupture has emerged between two tech heavyweights.
6: Apple has filed a lawsuit against OpenAI. It's accusing the ChatGPT maker of stealing trade secrets. Apple seeking to build its own hardware for ChatGPT, but in the suit filed in a federal court in California, Apple says the theft is part of a coordinated pattern of misconduct by OpenAI at an institutional level. Two former Apple employees who now work for OpenAI are also named as defendants. OpenAI did not immediately respond to requests for comment. I'm Ben Thomas.
4: And FIFA has nearly 1,200 tickets on sale for the World Cup final, priced at $7,380. The site is also selling 68 front category 1 tickets in the lower deck at prices ranging from $20,000 to $32,000 USD. The governing body's last minute ticket sales site at times had the game listed as sold out. FIFA has not given details on why the additional tickets became available. We now send you back to the Winnipeg Blue Bombers broadcast right here on 680 CJOB.
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7: 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Drew Brown lit it up in the first half. 16 of 21, 252 yards and a touchdown. Blue Bombers looking like the Blue Bombers of old. Can they keep it going in the second half? You'll have to stick around to find out. 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
3: About 15 seconds till we get to the third quarter here in Winnipeg. The Bombers leading the Argos by a score of 19-7. It is the Drew Brown to Pokey Wilson show. Brown 252 passing, Wilson 120 yards receiving, on pace for 504 and 240 in this game. Derek Taylor, Doug Brown back with you. The Bombers in their road whites kicking off right to left. Janarian Grant and Isaiah Smith back deep to return. Left to right. It's going to be taken at the 14-yard line out to the 20 and the 25 and runs right into Michael Ayers just shy of the 30-yard line as the Bombers defense will take the field. The second half opening kickoff brought to you by Harvest Honda. Every unit getting it done in that first half of play, Doug Brown.
4: Yeah, the Winnipeg Blue Bombers, they looked outstanding in the first half. Obviously, this game has a long way to go in terms of how it's going to play out. But up by 12 points, 19-7, in only two quarters of work. Pretty impressive stuff and a great start to this game, especially with the change of having a new quarterback at the helm.
3: Samuel Hicks, a 15-yard return blitz coming. Kelly dumps it off underneath. It's Ungerer scooting forward to the 37-yard line before Michael Griffin makes the tackle. That'll be a quick pickup of 8 for Dave Ungerer.
4: You think Kelly's on a little bit of a redemption tour after the injury situation, the suspension situation, the time he hasn't been available. He seems like a highly motivated quarterback right now for Toronto.
3: Leading passer in the league, leading touchdown man, leading interception man, working with a head coach, offensive coordinator who he is very familiar with. How can he handle the 6-man blitz? Tipped up and incomplete. Tony Jones gets the pass knocked down, jumped up, and I think it hit Jones in the chest, and it'll be third down.
4: Yeah, outstanding job timing by Tony Jones. He's having a whale of a game. What do we got here? We got 7 on the line of scrimmage. 1 drops out, and Tony Jones, smart, understanding he's not going to get to quarterback, so what do? You get in the passing lane, pull back from the offensive lineman so you don't get planted into the turf, and he bats that down, times it perfectly.
3: John Hagerty to punt from his own 32-yard line, trying to keep it away from Favel. Gets it on the run at the 20 on the left side around the first man. Going back to the right is Favel. Has to turn it back up, and he'll get to maybe the 28-yard line with the return. That is where the Bombers' first offensive drive will come with 13:36 remaining here in the third quarter. And the Bombers up 19-7 in today's game, brought to you by Play Now, Manitoba's local, legal, and secure gambling site. 252 from Brown, 120 of those to Ontario Wilson. Nick Dembski, 4 for 59, Bing me over there. And Brady Oliveira, 6 carries for 29 yards. But if they hold on to a 12-point lead, that's going to become 100 real, real fast. Or maybe on this play, double tight ends on 1st and 10 from their own 28-yard line. Give it to Oliveira. Cutback lane. He's across the 30 to the 31 before he is put down by Jonathan Kongbo back in from his earlier injury.
4: Another 8 Toronto Argonauts in the tackle box. They understood that tendency on first down, sniffed out the run, came downhill. Minimal pickup by Brady standards on first down, but as you alluded to, if they can hold on to this lead, it's going to become more and more pronounced. And the question of this half is, can Drew Brown keep it up?
3: He's got 4 receivers to his right-hand side for 2nd and 8. Brown standing in, dumps it underneath to Pokey Wilson again. Made a man miss, 35. Pushing forward, he needs the 38-yard line, and he's got it for a Blue Bomber first down. 9 catches now for Pokey Wilson.
4: And what makes that throw very, very impressive is the fact that Drew Brown had a defensive tackle bearing down in his face. completely obliterates the left guard in a one-on-one show through the B-gap, smacks Drew Brown as he releases that, and he's still accurate and on target, making the completion for the first down.
3: Tui Elliott, the tight end, to the left-hand side on first and 10 from the 39-yard line. Feels like another run play. They'll give it to Oliveira. Cuts back to his left, drops his head, gets forward to the 44-yard line. One poor Argo got in the way and got the business for it as Oliveira picks up about five.
4: You cannot overstate, we've mentioned this earlier, how taxing these drives are. You put together these time-consuming, double-digit play number drives in conditions like this, this kind of heat and humidity, it just taxes your defense. Be interesting to see what they have left in the tank if the Blue Bombers can continue to drive like this through three quarters.
3: Wilson, the wide receiver, to the left on second down. Dembski at the hook at the 50-yard line. The spot will be everything. The official on the side says the 50.
4: He's got it.
3: And it will be another Blue Bomber first down. All the Bomber first downs are for Gate West Coin, buying your gold and silver coins and jewelry since 1972. See us at 1711 Cordon Avenue.
4: Drew Brown understands where to go with the football. Like I said, one practice under his belt. You think he would be more indecisive, patting that ball, having happy feet in the pocket. None of that on display.
3: First and 10 from the 50. Brown under pressure from his right, screen to Oliveira. If he can make the man miss, no. That's a heck of a tackle by Owen Goss. The rookie linebacker read that, was able to wrestle down Oliveira for a loss.
4: Yeah, that's rare to see Oliveira in space one-on-one. But he loses the focus of looking up, catching that ball, and he just can't get away from the tangled web of Goss at his feet. Gabe, wraps him up, and what a loss. That's a loss of five.
3: Yeah, Gabe Wallace was the lineman that Goss ran right past. Wallace just watched him go, unfortunately. It'll be second and 15 for the Bombers from their own 45. Three-man rush. Brown standing in, checks it down. It's caught by White at the 50. Running back to his right, won't find a lot of space there, forward to about the 52, but the Bombers getting themselves in a decent position for Jamison Sheehan to come on and punt with 9:45 to go here in the third quarter. The Bombers holding a 19-7 lead.
4: Gabe Wallace, who didn't play last week, not having the best drive there for sure. He's the one that got beat in the one-on-one situation where Drew Brown got hit, and then obviously he gets a whiff on a block on that screenplay to Oliveira.
3: Jamison Sheehan, as the Argos put two returners back to Canary Grant at the 10-yard line. He'll go right, 15 through a tackle, 20, and tripped up and put down. Connor Shea is there, Ethan Stewart is there as well, and Chad Kelly leads the offense back out with 9:17 remaining here in the third quarter. The Bombers leading by 12. It's Prince Asado Blue Bomber football on 680 CJOB.
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2: Since Sheehan with the 46-yard punt, Janarian Grant, I believe their turn is officially 17 yards. The Argos first and 10 from their own 27. 9:17 to go here in the third quarter, and the Bombers up by 12. Jake Ceresman out on the field, Willie Jefferson and friends. In a four-man front, they'll give it to Hicks on the right-hand side. Bounces off his own man. Tries to turn it upfield and a nice tackle as Major Williams races up to bring down the Argos back.
3: That's a great play by Major Williams. That's the cornerback setting the edge, coming in and preventing Hicks from getting outside. That's how you fill on the run from the secondary. Textbook play there. This defense playing pretty damn well tonight. Second and 10. See if they can get off the field here.
2: Back to a three-man front with two linebackers and a whole heap of defensive backs as the Argos are in second and 10. Four receivers to Kelly's left. Kelly to his wide receiver, to his running back out of the backfield, but led him too much, and Hicks can't corral it. It'll be a second two and out forced by this Bombers defense as John Haggerty comes back on to punt.
3: Chad Kelly visibly frustrated as he comes off the field. He's just not in sync in this second half. Literally less than half the passing yards in the first half. And not able to put anything together there. The Bombers are going to get possession again. And it seems like every opportunity they're getting with Drew Brown, he's just going to get more comfortable. He's going to get more in sync with his receivers. And he's already been playing amazingly well through the first two.
2: Trey Bobble standing just inside his own 30-yard line to the right side. Haggerty, spinning kick. Bobble, middle of the field, 34. Full speed, 45. Oh. Nice tackle by the Argos. It's that picket as he throws him down, throws Bobble down at the feet of one of his teammates. Bombers have decent field position for this drive. When we return, 8:04 to go here in the third quarter. Bombers 19, Argos 7. It's Princess Auto Blue Bomber Football on 680 CJOB.
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2: 8:04 to go in the third quarter. Bombers leading 19-7. Trey Bobble's 13-yard punt return has them at the 47, first and 10. Doug Brown's color commentary is brought to you by Namath Diamonds. Ready to help you celebrate your anniversary? Head to Namath Diamonds in Southdale Square. Drew Brown, 80% completion rate, 20 of 25 for 270 yards, throwing the ball all over the yard here in the first three quarters. Now tight end to the left-hand side. Daniels, the fullback, to the right-hand side on first and 10. Brown will throw again. Standing in. Oh, he wants something deep. The comeback. Tim White at the 45, and he's down. Derek Sluka with the tackle as White tracked back to the Argo 47. And that will be a Bombers first down.
7: Another impressive read, recognition, and delivery by Drew Brown, spotting up Tim White just outside the numbers on the field side of the football. Tim White gets open, finds a soft spot of that zone, and they connect. It's really incredible how Drew has gotten on the same page with his receivers.
2: 16 yards for White, first and 10 Bombers just outside the Argo 47. Tight end and fullback to the left-hand side. They run Oliveira to the right. Cutback lane, 40, drops his head and gets forward right near the sticks as Brady Oliveira getting the engine stoked, feeding it some coal. Here comes the train.
7: Yeah, it looks like that field is starting to get a little tilted and he is running downhill. So not much resistance until he's well into the second level, almost 10 yards. On the pickup on first down, advantageous situation offensively as they keep rolling here already in Castillo field goal range.
2: 9-yard pickup, so they go to the short yardage package with Bryce Perkins straight up field as one of the linebackers jumps over the top and flips to a stand. There's Bryce Perkins once again. Good for the Blue Bomber first down with 6:20 to go here in the third quarter of today's game, brought to you by Play Now, Manitoba's local, legal, and secure gambling site.
7: You want to look at time of possession in this game, too. Don't have the exact figures, but I can guarantee you Winnipeg is winning that by some large margin.
2: 26 to 12 and a half.
7: Yeah, I'd say that's considerable. Over 2 to 1. Time of possession.
2: Two on the play clock, one on the play clock. Brown gets it off. Play action to Oliveira. Brown to the deep for Pokey Wilson, and it's going to be taken away in the end zone. Pokey, I don't know if he was trying to run the corner, and Brown threw a seam ball, but it's taken away by the Argos in the end zone.
7: That's Amos.
2: It's Deshaun Amos, the halfback, the end zone interception. And a promising Bombers drive comes to an end. 5:40 to go in the third quarter. Bombers still with a 12-point lead. It's Princess Auto Blue Bomber football on 680 CJOB.
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2: 5:40 to go in the third quarter. Drew Brown's deep shot to Pokey Wilson, taken away by Deshaun Amos. It's in the end zone, so that gives the Argos the ball at the 30. First and 10. 5:40 to go here in quarter number three. Three receivers to Kelly's left. Sets up the wide receiver screen, caught 30, and great first contact by Nichols, forces the receiver to backtrack.
7: And they're going to end up losing a yard on that far side of the field as DeMonte Coxey had nowhere to go.
3: And just look at the numbers they get at the point of the attack. The Winnipeg Blue Bomber defensive unit just absolutely flowing to the ball. They're able to turn that back, and then it's just a firing range of guys ricocheting off the ball carrier.
7: 1 yard loss for Coxey. He's got 3 catches for 20 yards in this game. A surprise from the Argo star receiver. He's the lone man to the left-hand side on second and 11. Five-man rush from the Bombers. Kelly under pressure out to his left, throwing Coxey open at the 50 and the 55, and a big play from the Argos offense gives them a first down in Bomber territory as we go down to Christian O'Mell.
17: I've been keeping an eye on Zach Kolaris and what he's been doing down here. He's got the earpiece in, he's got the play sheet, and when the Bombers are on offense, he's mostly just standing to himself. After that, and he spends a lot of time on his own when he's not playing, but he came over to the bench, grabbed the tablet, watched the interception, and went over what happened with Pokey Wilson, gave some instruction to the receivers after that play went awry, so he's doing a little bit of coaching here.
7: First and 10, play action for Kelly again. Pressure from Jefferson, got him from behind, and he is put down shy of the 55. Jefferson and Ceresna combined for the sack as Kelly loses maybe one.
3: Willie J with an outside swim move immediately zones in on Chad Kelly, forces him to step up and scramble right into Ceresna. That tandem making their presence known. Loss of about half a yard on the play, so still will count as a sack. Puts the Bombers in a position where they can maybe tee off here on second down.
7: Yeah, second and 11. Argos at their own 54. Bombers rush for Kelly. Gunning deep out, and it's caught by Coxey. The Bomber 40 made a man miss around another man. Griffin wraps him up, and Jones finishes him off at the 35-yard line. But there is a quick 21 yards for the Argos on second down.
3: That's the danger of this Toronto Argonaut offense. Chad Kelly, fearless with the ball down the field. They can make up position in large, large chunks. He aggressively gets vertical down the field. And that's another big one inside the 40-yard line now.
7: Willie Jefferson got credit for the sack, as we believe he should have. That is sack number 2 on the season for Willie. First and 10, Argos. Kelly looking left, now scrambles out to his right, still looking to throw. Lobs this one middle of the field for Vital. Jumped up and tipped away. Jake Kelly responded better to the football and just swatted that ball away, incomplete.
3: Yeah, Jake Kelly really regained his position and jumps at the right time, gets inside leverage, goes up, skies up, knocks that ball down. There's a little bit of adjustment by the coverage and the receiver on that play as the ball hung up in the air. They're able to knock that down incomplete. Big second down here for the Bomber D.
7: Argos are in field goal range, but with a 12-point deficit, a field goal has limited value for them in this spot. Second and 10 for the Bomber 35. Four-man rush. Kelly across the middle, coming open, caught at the 5, and Nichols with the tackle. A beautiful route and throw from the Argos is that Makai Polk making another big play. He's got the Argos in the red zone, first and goal.
3: And that just looked too easy from Chad Kelly to Polk. Post route. Nichols there in coverage, unable to close that distance to the target. Now they're on the doorstep on the 5-yard line.
7: 30 yards for Polk. He's got 2 catches for 85. First and goal from the 5. Kelly to throw. Back to his left. Now down the middle. Pointing. Directing traffic. Lobbing it up. In, and it's caught for the touchdown. Tyler Common got away from Jake Kelly, and Kelly did a nice job to try to punch that ball out. But Tyler Common, rookie sensation, with his 5th touchdown of the season.
3: And that's just inexcusable. Way too much time for Chad Kelly there in the pocket. If you count the seconds, he's able to just survey back there, go through his progressions. Absolutely nobody rushing him or forcing him to make an early decision. Force the ball out of his hands, and that's an easy touchdown strike. Chad Kelly just super dangerous with that much time in the pocket.
7: Officially a 5-yard touchdown pass. Liram Hirelahu, the convert,
2: is good. With 1:11 remaining here in the third quarter, it's now Winnipeg 19 and Toronto 14. And the drama rises just a bit as we go to break. It's Princess Auto Blue Bomber football on 680 CJOB.
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2: Well, well. Seven play, 80-yard touchdown drive ends with Chad Kelly hitting Tyler Common in the end zone. Bombers lead cut to 5, 19-14 here in the third quarter. 1:11 to go. The drama rises just a little bit more. Liram Hirelahu to kick off from his own 30. Mike and Chris Ike and Trey Bobble back to return. This will be Bobble from his 10-yard line on the left-hand numbers. Bobble did a little bit on the catch. 25, cuts back in. 30, if he can come back left. No, he's hemmed up there at the 30-yard line. And decent field position for the Bombers as the offense gets back onto the field. Drew Brown now 286 yards passing. It's going a little slower than it did in quarter number one and two.
3: Yeah, and that was the first real miscommunication he had with the receiver. He was expecting an inside break and wasn't going to happen. Led to the pick by the Argonauts, and see how he responds to that mistake. And naturally, a little bit of miscommunication with the receiver down the field that he hasn't worked too extensively with.
2: Daniels, a tight end to the left, four receivers the other side. They usually run out of this, and there's Oliveira cutting back up the middle. Hopes to push forward to maybe the 34-yard line before Congbo and friends put him to the ground. Completely different offensive attacks here in the first half to the third quarter, right? It was all Brady Oliveira split out wide in the first half, empty backfield. They're really going big packages and running the football here in quarter number three.
3: Yeah, trying to slow things down and eat up the clock. We're already going to be into the fourth quarter by the end of this drive, so we'll see if that pays off for them.
2: Second and 7 for 34. Blitz coming off Brown's right. Brown gunning comeback for Dembski across the 50, and he's got it. Brown this week talked about how aggressively the receivers come back to the football. They're throwing a lot of those comeback routes in the middle of the field, and the Bombers,
22: timer
2: with that first
22: please,
2: down, are making hay on them.
22: Put 1 second on the clock. 1 second.
3: It's just so impressive how Drew Brown knew where to go with that football, understanding the blitz was coming in on him. There'd be a free rusher there, and he just stroked it to Nick Dembski, who curled back to that football. Strong hands coming back. He mentioned he doesn't like a lot of body catches. Dembski might have done that on that play, but we're not going to condemn him.
2: Because he picked up 17 yards on second down. And it's first and 10 Bombers from their own 51 on the final play of the first quarter. Four receivers right. Give it to Oliveira out the left-hand side to midfield. Through the linebacker across the 50. The Brady bus is rolling. 10-plus. And a Blue Bombers first down as we end three quarters of football here in Winnipeg. The Bombers 19. The Argos 14. But Oliveira is rolling. It's Princess Auto Blue Bomber Football on 680 CJOB.
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2: 15 minutes to go here in Winnipeg. Bombers up 19-14 on the Argos. 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Derek Taylor and Doug Brown with you. Drew Brown now over 300 yards passing, and it's like he's been here for the last 3 years, Doug, like he never went to Ottawa.
3: Yeah, it's incredible how he's just blended in seamlessly, how he's gotten on the same page largely with his receivers. Really only been one big hiccup, and that was that interception in the back of the end zone. So you have to be extremely impressed with how well he's meshed in. And the rest of the team and the phases, we talked about a big change like that and how the other position groups have to raise and elevate their play to make sure that things go as well as possibly can go for your new change at the QB position.
2: Bombers first and 10 from the Argo 48-yard line. Argo showing like they're coming after Brown on this play. Here comes 7. They give it to Oliveira. He can't get through the first level, and he will not quite get back to the line of scrimmage, and it'll be second down. Just want to check on a couple of things here. Nick Dembski, 82 yards receiving, so he has passed Calgary's Dave Sapunjis for number 69 all-time in receiving. He's also passed Perry Tuttle for number 6 in the Bombers' receiving yards history. So congratulations to Nick Dembski, the one guy who knew, Drew Brown from his first stint here, and they have connected now 6 times in this game. Empty backfield, 2nd and 11. Kongo got a tremendous jump. He hits Brown. They didn't stop the play for some reason.
3: He's offside.
2: Yeah, White makes the catch. I'm not sure why. Kongo got such an incredible jump, and he got a free shot on Brown. I don't know why they let that play go on. But the Bombers are going to take the penalty and make this 2nd and 7 as O'Shea walks 8 yards onto the field.
22: 95. Defensive offside, Toronto number 95. We'll move. It is a 5-yard penalty. We'll replay 2nd down.
3: Unencumbered to the quarterback. You're supposed to blow that dead so you don't get a free shot. I'd trade a free shot on the quarterback for 5 yards of field position every day of the week. He's even up high on Drew Brown as well. That's a terrible officiating stanza.
2: The 5-yard penalty makes it 2nd and 6 for the Bombers from the Argo 44. 3 receivers to Brown's right. They clear the backfield. In-breaking route for Tommy Neal. 35 and down to the 31-yard line before he is brought down by James Caesar. There is another first down for the Bombers with 13:30 remaining in the fourth quarter.
3: Another nice connection. Drew Brown, Tommy Neal slips inside the hash mark. His big frame getting north-south on that. Drew Brown, 3-step drop. Threads it Tommy Neal splits two defenders, picks up nice yardage. Bomber offense with a response drive here after the Argonauts score.
2: Now from the Argo 32, first and 10. A little tight formation. They'll give it to Oliveira. Caught from behind by Chatfield and then suplexed down to the ground. They're going to say Brady got forward almost to the 30-yard line for a gain of near 2 yards in the fourth quarter. Brought to you by the Cooperators, investing in your future together.
3: Full credit to the Argonaut defense. They fully understand what the Bombers want to do, ground and pound on first down, and they have not relented against Brady Ball so far. We'll see if it catches up with them, but second and long situation, Drew Brown has to navigate.
2: Yeah, from the Argo 30, three receivers to his right. Somebody jumped at the snap. Deep ball to the end zone for Dembski over the top of the flag down in the area of pass interference. Dembski was looking straight over the top for that ball from Brown. There's a flag down at the line of scrimmage as well. One going against the Bombers, says the signal from Andre Prue. And it's pass interference against the Argos.
3: Dembski on the corner route and almost. Drew Brown just misses him.
22: There are two fouls on the play. Offside. Winnipeg number 10. Defensive pass interference. Toronto number 24. We're going to go up five from the previous line of scrimmage and we'll repeat second down.
2: So Dembski was offside. They didn't say, I believe, the number for pass interference, but it was clearly Dembski was the player who was fouled. They get 5 yards for their troubles, and it's second and three Bombers now at the Argo 25-yard line. So they bring on Tui Eli as the tight end, and Dante Daniels is another big body. 7-6 on the play clock, 5. They're going to have to hurry. 3-2-1. The veteran gets it off, hands it to Oliveira. He's swallowed up quickly, tries to reset and find a spot. He gets through for a couple of yards, and Gabe Wallace goes somersaulting along the way. Oliveira, did he get far enough that they can go for it on third down here?
3: I think he did.
2: Looks like the 18-yard line. Where are they going to?
3: That's about a yard.
2: Oh, no, they're just inside the 19-yard line.
3: Yeah.
2: And they're going to send on the field goal team.
3: Oh, wow. See, this would put the Bombers only up by 8, which is a touchdown with a 2-point conversion. So
2: yep.
3: I am very surprised. Is that more than a yard? Is that a yard and a half?
2: It's not quite 2.
3: Yeah.
2: So it's that 1.5 where O'Shea is uncomfortable going for it. 32-yard field goal he is very comfortable with as Castillo strokes it up and through. 11:14 to go here in the fourth quarter. It's now Winnipeg 22 and Toronto 14. We'll break and see the Bombers defense on the other side. It's Princess Auto Blue Bomber football on 680 CJOB.
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2: A 10-play, 46-yard drive for the Bombers ends in a 32-yard Sergio Castillo field goal.
7: Interesting to watch that, because as Doug said before we went to break, it puts the Bombers up 8, a touchdown and a 2-point convert instead of going for it on 3rd and 1.5 deep in Argo territory. Plus, the Argos now get the ball at the 40. 1st and 10, coming up a touchdown on their last drive. They'll fake it to Hicks and just throw it in the flat for Mattal. 40, 45, and the big body receiver forced out of bounds as we go down to Christian O'Mell.
17: So I was standing right at where the ball was. It was about 1.8 yards. Mike O'Shea really didn't think about it at all. He saw where the ball was spotted, immediately signaled for the field goal. And I think you could maybe hear it through the parabolic mic we have down here. You can hear someone on the offense yelling no when that call was made. Offense always wants to go for it, but we'll see if the right decision was made.
7: 2nd and 3 after the 7-yard pickup by Mattal. Hicks scrambled and thrown down. Cam Lawson with an impressive tackle for a loss on 2nd and 3, and it will force the Argos to punt. What a big play from Lawson.
3: Flow to Lawson, play side, defensive tackle, and he slips off that block. Does an excellent job getting through that line of scrimmage, wrapping up that running back well short of any first down opportunity.
7: Good time to force a 2-and-out. Argos perhaps a little too quick to get that one off. Hagerty boomed it downfield, but the officials were not ready for that. In today's game, brought to you by your Manitoba Ford dealers.
3: There's a criticism in this game offensively. It's just too many field goals, right? Not enough touchdowns in the score zone. Too many times they've had to back off and go for 3 instead of 7. And they're going to get another opportunity here. Possessions are going to be critical here in the waning moments.
7: Line of scrimmage is the 45. Sidewinding kick. Bobble at the 20. Whoa, bounces off his feet. Whoa. And the Argos have it at the 35. It was spinning awkwardly. Bobble threw his hands off his foot. Zipped straight upfield. And Jack Kassar has it in Bomber territory. That's tide has turned. 9:57 to go in the fourth. We'll review that play when we return. It's Princess Auto Blue Bomber football on 680 CJOB.
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7: You hear the crowd at Princess Auto Stadium on their feet. 9:57 to go in this one. The Bombers with an 8-point lead, but Trey Vobel's fumble gives the Argos the ball at the Bomber 33-yard line, Doug.
3: Yeah, he's looking like a World Cup player as he absolutely booted that. You would have said that's a hell of a kick, but unfortunately, wrong sport, as he's not able to get his hands on that ball, just punts it down the field, and instant scoring position for the Argonauts.
7: The one-touch through ball taken by Jack Kassar. Blitz coming from the Bombers. Kelly lofts it up, and it's incomplete. Mattal could not break across in time. Maybe a fraction more lift, and Mattal might have been in the end zone.
3: Now, Mattal just too far ahead of that throw. Kelly didn't put enough on it. Recognized the blitz was coming in to get rid of it early. Just not on the same page with this hot route. And the crowd
7: unbelievable noise here, and they had an impact on that play. Can they do it again? Lack of communication offensively, that cadence severely disrupted.
2: 109 decibels, the peak from the crowd here. Second and 10 Argos for the Bomber 33. Four-man rush. Kelly gunning this one up the seam. Jump ball tipped up by Home, and it's incomplete. The Argos want pass interference on that seam ball, but Evan Home knocks it down. I believe that's Polk he got it away from, and it'll be third down Argos.
7: No flag at all in the end zone. They got bracketed coverage on Polk there. Home is underneath and able to stay fronting the quarterback. His vision back to Kelly, able to stay in front of that ball, knock it down. He had over the top help, so he's able to come underneath that ball and force it incomplete.
2: 40-yard field goal attempt for Hiwalahu to get the Argos within five, and the Bombers have called a timeout. Did they spot
13: Winnipeg.
2: There's 12 guys on the field. That is the Bombers' last timeout with 9:06 remaining here in the fourth quarter. 1, 2, 3, 4, 5, 6, 7, 8, 9, 10, 11, 12. Why they were in such a hurry. Shea comes off the field. Did they somehow happen 13 and I can't count? Now there's 11.
7: Better too few than too many.
2: Would have kept the drive alive. Well, would have given them, yeah, would have kept the drive alive. Instead, it will be Hiwalahu from the 40 once again. Bobbles back, would have been 13, that's right, okay. Hiwalahu down, up, and wide to the left. Bobble back in the end zone. He's going to bring it out. First man fell down, 5, 10, 15, Bobble, 30, 35. Trey Bobble, midfield, cutback.
7: He's gone, he's
2: Trey
7: gone.
2: Bobble, touchdown. About as far as you can run on a Canadian football field, Trey Bobble turns this game on its head and gives the Bombers a 28-14 lead.
7: I can't hear myself thinking here. The crowd has gone ballistic. That's the danger of a missed field goal in the CFL, at least for now. Field goal cover, bunch of heavy dudes getting down the field, and you got a talent like Valvo returning out of the end zone. Too much speed, too much space. He takes it for a house call. Incredible vision and acceleration.
2: We're waiting for the convert. Christian O'Mell is on the sideline, a very happy sideline.
17: So it was 13 men on the field. I did count. And that timeout ended up being an icing of the kicker situation because Hiwalahu made the kick, but they had to redo it because the timeout was called. And wow, did that turn things on its head. So does Connor Shea get an accidental assist on this touchdown? And what about the redemption for Vauvel after the fumble?
2: Yeah, what a way to turn it. He booted the ball to the Argos. Instead, he puts it in the end zone. Sergio Castillo with an important convert. Up and good with 8:29 remaining here in the fourth quarter. It's now Winnipeg 29 and the Argos 14. Oh, boy. Christian makes a great point. It was Vauvel who turned it over to the Argos on the drive that became the Liram Hiwalahu field goal attempt. And instead, he takes it back. I'm waiting for the official distance here. 129 yards.
7: Just say all the yards.
2: All of the yards. They
7: all
2: say
7: of the yards.
2: He caught it at the minus 19. So a 129-yard missed field goal return for Trey Vauvel. After this year, you will never see that again in the Canadian Football League because
7: that's a crime.
2: The field will not be that long, and that play will largely disappear.
7: That is a crime. What an incredible electric play. Volvo with the complete redemption.
2: Whoop.
7: Field goal cover. The big guys trying to get downfield. We used to have a specialty field goal cover unit that would come out when field goals were in question. It wasn't that far out. You wouldn't think they would have had to go there, but Hiwalahu unable to split the uprights. And what a momentum-shifting play and return by Vauvel.
2: It was only a 40-yard attempt for a guy who's drilled him
7: regularly
2: at 50. Yeah. So a surprise it couldn't quite get on the back. The Bombers will take it, now lead by 15. Castillo's kickoff. Grant fading back, middle of the field, 5-yard line. 15, he goes to the right, maybe improvising, 25, 30. Stiff arms home, 40, and then forced out of bounds shy of the Argo 45-yard line. Flag down. I wonder if the official did not like the tackle that home put on Janarian Grant there.
3: It was up high, but it wasn't out of bounds, I don't think. Maybe horse collar, is that what they're going to call?
2: Did he grab the hair, though, which would be
3: illegal?
2: You're
3: allowed to do that. I'm not sure what the flag is. Didn't look like he hit him late out of bounds.
2: I wonder, Doug, if he grabbed the hair and the official thought it was a horse collar?
3: Yeah, maybe.
2: There you go. Yep.
22: There is no infraction on the play.
2: I would bet they got together and said it looked like a horse collar, but that was the long flowing mane of Janarian Grant.
3: Perfectly legal.
2: Which is awkward to non-football fans, but if you choose to have very long hair, you can't get an advantage from it in pro football. Bombers late to get to the ball. The Argo snap it. Kelly is off, and he's got time. And he whips one deep out wide. Misses Ungerer by a mile. He gets to Willie Jefferson, though, on the sideline. However, as the rules tell me, that does not count, and it will be second down in today's game. Brought to you by Play Now. Bet on blue. Enjoy responsibly.
3: Not a good look by the defense there. Not getting set by the time the Argonauts had snapped the ball. They're going to go hurry up here with the score the way it is. Time is critical for the Argonauts. The defense has to get set. Luckily, they got in on Kelly with some pressure, able to hit him as he getting rid of the football.
2: Second and 10, Argos from their own 43, 7:45 to go in the fourth quarter. Bombers with a two-score lead. Four-man rush. Kelly. Oh, he wanted one deep. He's going to go down. He threw the ball as he was going to the ground. Will they say he was down first?
3: David Reese.
2: And will it be a sack for David Reese? Either way, the Bombers are getting off the field. But where will be the line of scrimmage?
3: Oh, spin move off the left edge. Absolutely walks that tackle inside through the B gap. And gets a paw right on Chad Kelly, disrupting him. That's an incredible pass rush by Reese off the left edge. Sets up that offensive tackle. Just a beauty stick to spin move inside in the B gap.
22: Review by the replay center. Roughing the passer, Winnipeg. It's going to be 15-yard penalty and a first down.
2: Oh, what a big penalty that is. They did not give a number, but you would presume they mean David Reese. They say the replay center made the call. So instead of 3rd and 10, it will be 1st and 10 Argos at the Bomber 52-yard line. Mike O'Shea's challenge gone from late in the first quarter.
3: He must have got a hand up in the mask. Here he comes through. Yeah, it's on the helmet. Yeah, that's the right call. It looks like he kind of got him in the ear hole. His hand did get into the helmet of Chad Kelly. That's the right call, unfortunately.
2: Argo's drive continues with 7.5 to go. First and 10 for the Bomber 52. Kelly looking left. Now back to his right under pressure. Checks it down for Hicks. 50 trying to cut back. And he'll get forward to maybe the Bomber 47-yard line. So a decent pickup on first down. The home crowd for the Argos here in Winnipeg vehemently disagreeing with the penalty call. But it stands. And the Argos drive will continue. Bombers holding a 15-point lead. Could be quite valuable in this spot because at some point you're going to force the Argos into an onside kick situation. And if O'Brady can get it going and the run offense can get it going.
3: Big second down.
2: Yep. Second and 6 from the Bomber 48. Four-man rush. Griffin off the edge. Kelly scrambles out to the left. Jumps it up and blows it over top of Samuel Hicks and incomplete. Kelly trying to make something happen on the run. And it'll be third down.
3: Are they going to go for it here?
2: Mike O'Shea's telling the defense to stay on. With 6:38, the Argos, to me, have to go for it here. What's the point of punting down 15?
3: Yeah, down two scores at midfield. Oh, the crowd's loving this.
2: Oh, boy. What have you got, Winnipeg? You've been waiting for a win at home. What have you got for the opposing offense at a critical point in the game? 3rd and 6 Argos from the Bomber 48. Four men on the line. Willie gets a good jump. Kelly gunning the comeback. Caught for the first down. Major Williams wrestles down to Monty Coxie inside the 40-yard line. And that will be an Argos first down here in the fourth quarter, brought to you by the Cooperators, investing in your future together.
3: Flag on the field.
2: At the 30-yard line, this is where Williams and Coxie came to the top of their route. So who's getting dinged on this one? Williams' body language says he doesn't love what's happening, and one of the Bombers, Jefferson, is actually hunched over near the sideline here.
3: Willie got a good jump on that, unable to get to Chad Kelly, who was unflappable in the pocket, staring down the right side. Delivers the ball on time, on target. What's the call here?
2: Here comes the referee, Andre Preux, walking the Toronto offense back.
3: Yeah, maybe
2: OPI.
3: Pass interference.
22: Major foul.
3: On the receiver.
22: Disqualification. Toronto number 86. We're going to go back 25 yards. It's going to be first down.
2: DeMonte Coxie. A rough play.

0: A little head slap with his hand. Because obviously he was up. He was upset that he got taken down low. I mean, I don't know why the Bombers are booing. This is in their favor.
1: That's
0: pretty weak.
1: That is not a disqualifiable event in a game of football. It wasn't a punch he threw. And guys throw... Habakkuk Baldonado threw a punch last night and didn't get ejected. He gives Christian Amell on the sidelines. I don't know what that was, Christian.
2: Yeah, so it was on the opposite side of the field to me, but all of a sudden I see back judge Brian Krupelo throw the flag in that direction after the play was over, ran over, and they discussed it. I didn't see much at the time, and you could see why. It wasn't a whole lot.
0: Willie
1: Jefferson schools the left tackle Bland, and Jefferson has his second sack of the game.
0: He's had success with that quick swim move. He gets another awesome jump. Boom. Quick swim again to the outside. Beats the offensive tackle like a drum. Massive sack by Willie J. Just jumping on the back of Chad Kelly, riding him into the dirt.
1: All right. So after the 25-yard penalty, it was first and 10 Argos. 6-yard sack. Now second and 16 from their own 42 with 5:15 to go. Argos are clearly in three-down territory. Jefferson gets a good jump.
0: He's
1: too
0: offside
1: good.
0: This time.
1: Kelly is going to step up. He's got a free play. Low and caught across the first down marker. I believe that's Unger on the far sideline at the Bomber 48-yard line. This penalty got to go against
3: Jefferson. Offside, Winnipeg number 5. Penalty is declined. First down, Toronto.
1: Willie perhaps feeling the good vibes of the last play a little too much.
0: Yeah, he's a little wiped now. He's coming off the field. He is so money in critical situations. That pass rush is just automatic. Willie J, we've seen that quick swim pay dividends all night tonight. Fortunately, a new set of downs for Toronto, struggling to get back into this two-score game.
1: From the Bomber 48, Reese and Gattuth are the ends. Kelly down underneath the Mattal. Tony Jones rallies for the tackle. Michael Fletcher comes out to lend a hand. Mattal gets just past the 45-yard line for a gain of almost 4. With 4:37 to go, and if the defense keeps this Argos offense on the field, eventually the Argos are going to run out of time here.
0: Yeah, they're going hurry up, though. They recognize the situation with the clock.
1: Holt could not have been slower getting across to the boundary side. Mattal at the 40, rallied up for the tackle. They're going to give him the first down at the 38-yard line. Kevin Mattal making his fourth catch of the game.
0: Yeah, forward progress, and already they're on the ball. This defense is gassed right now. They are reeling. They aren't set on the ball, waiting to get the call in here. You can see from the hands on the hips, the guys are just sucking wind right now.
1: 3:50 remaining. Bombers by 15. Four men on the line of scrimmage. Here they rush. Kelly standing in, scrambles up to his left, pointing downfield, checks it down. Ungerer, 30. Forward to the 25-yard line where he meets Tony Jones and Michael Griffin. Ungerer, that's a gain of 12 and an Argos first down with 3:30 left in the game. Bombers get a chance to get some substitutions on. Jones and Reese come off. Jefferson and Kyrie Wilson come on as the Argos have used their timeout.
4: Timeout, Toronto.
1: A reprieve for the Bombers there.
0: Yeah, they need a break here. What matters most, while the Bomber defense is relenting,
3: the game clock to 3:27.
0: They are still killing the clock because they're not allowing any quick score opportunities here. So the Argos desperately need to get into the end zone in a hurry. A field goal won't do it. They need two majors here with the clock winding down. The defense doing a nice job of forcing them to check it down and nickel and dime them down the field.
1: And they need to avoid, we talked about the onside kick situation. They want to avoid an onside kick at all costs because that's a low percentage play. First and 10, Argos from the Bomber 25-yard line. Kelly, straight drop, pressure from the middle. Kelly has to scramble, throws it out wide. It's Mattal in open space, 20 to the sideline. Griffin ushers him out at about the 15-yard line. Some generous spots on the far side of the field. And that is an Argos first down. They are in the red zone.
0: Chad Kelly flushed out of the pocket, able to step up. No vertical pressure. Dumps it down into the flat, and another first down for Argonauts on this drive.

0: but no shots into the end zone yet.
1: First and 10 for the Bomber 15-yard line. Blitz coming up. Kelly's right. It's Cramby. Gunning across the middle, and it's caught for the touchdown. Mekhi Polk is easy as can be, and it's 29-20. What will Mike Miller do? Does he go for two on the other side of the three-minute warning, or will he kick the convert and stay down eight? It's crazy, but he's going to kick the convert when we return. The three-minute warning brought to you by Best Sleep and Amish Gallery. Visit them at 953 St. James Street. Argos touchdown gets them back within 9 points of the Bombers. The drama rising a little more. It's Princess Auto Blue Bomber football on 680 CJOB.
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1: Exactly 3 minutes to go. They kicked the convert as we went to break. They'll do the convert before the three-minute warning. 29-21, the Bombers lead. I always feel like you need to go for two in that spot and know if you need the two-point convert, because the Bombers have an eight-point lead. But is that one score or is it two scores? The Argos won't know until maybe time is out. So I love that for the Bombers. I just don't understand why coaches don't try to get that two-point information as soon as they possibly can. But it's increasing the drama. You thought maybe Trey Vowell ended it with the 129-yard return. But the Argos, that no-huddle, up-tempo offense, leading to the quick strike, and they've left themselves plenty of time in this game and put the Bombers in a spot where, Doug, they need to work the clock like they did last week.
7: I think the point of just taking one there is they need an eight and a seven, right? And if they miss the two-point, they've got six there.
1: Yep.
7: And then they still need
1: two scores.
7: They need two scores after that, right?
1: But they have 3 minutes knowing that, right? If they score with no time left and miss the two-point convert, they're going to lose the game. So I always wonder why they eschew the extra time they might be able to have. Hirala, who drills this kick, it'll be Michael Chrysaik from the 16-yard line.
7: Ball security, 30, ball security.
1: 35 keeps it high and tight on his right-hand side. He's up to the 40. Derek Sluka and friends helping bring him down as we go back to break. Catching up on some breaks here with 2:55 remaining. Bombers with the 8-point lead. Drew Brown leads the offense back on the field. It's Princess Auto, Blue Bomber football on 680 CJOB.
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7: 2:55 to go. Bombers now with an 8-point lead after that Argos touchdown. 29-21 is the score. Bombers will be first and 10 from their own 40-yard line. All the video reviews in today's game are for our friends at Pioneer Windows and Doors. Bombers come out heavy with Dante Daniels as the tight end to the right. First and 10. You would expect a lot of Brady Oliveira on this drive. What will they get? It's Oliveira, right side, dances through the first level. Hit by a whole bunch of Argos, 2 yards downfield at the 42-yard line as we check in with Christian O'Mell on the sideline.
20: Well, for a variety of reasons, the Bombers would like to get some first downs here. Obviously, you win the game if you don't give the ball back. But the defense was so gassed after that long Toronto drive. I saw multiple Bombers before the convert just hunched over under the goalpost. Billy Jefferson was one. I believe Tony Jones was another. So the extra commercial break helps the defense if they have to go back out here right away. But they were looking gassed, and Winnipeg needs to get at least a couple first downs here.
7: Yeah, Doug, you can't almost afford a two and out here if you're the Bomber offense. So what do they have on second and, let's call it a long seven. Four-man rush. Brown pressure up his right across the middle. Caught by Neal at the 50. And he's put down by Deshaun Amos. 6'3", Tommy Neal leaps into the air for a Blue Bomber first down.
21: And what a clutch play and throw by Drew Brown. A massive moment in this game. Your defense is reeling. The Argonauts are coming back. Your second and long situation, fearlessly rips one down the middle of the field to the giant target, touchdown Tommy Neal, and he secures that. What a breath and relief for the Bombers. What a play and execution by Drew Brown. So clutch with this time expiring.
7: Jonathan Kongbo, the injured Argos at the Bomber 32-yard line. I think he's looking at his left leg and hip and some problems there in today's game. Brought to you by Play Now. Bet on Blue. Enjoy responsibly. Tommy Neal, that one was good for 19 yards. So let's go over some of the numbers while we have a second. Neal, 4 for 58. Dembski, 6 for 82. Wilson, 9 for 128. And Tim White, 3 for 60 plus the score, as Drew Brown has put up 334 yards passing in his Winnipeg Blue Bombers re-debut.
21: With one practice under his belt. A quick learner. I believe that was the number one key to the game, is how fast could Drew Brown reacclimate into this offense and reunite it with Tommy Condell and some of these pieces. He's been nothing short of outstanding. He made a few mistakes, but it's been incredible what he's been able to do here in such a short time frame, and just made the biggest throw of the game right there, moving the sticks and giving a first down here with time winding down.
7: And you say one practice, legitimately one practice. Before the Hamilton game, he was the fourth quarterback in practice that week. So the closed practice this week apparently did a lot of good for Drew Brown in the offense. Brady Oliveira cuts back to the right, tries to plow forward to the 45-yard line. Line of scrimmage was a 48. We'll call that a pickup of 3 with 1:59 remaining.
21: Going to be another second and long situation here. Less than 2 minutes remaining in this game. Does Drew have it in him again to throw them another first down and keep this drive going? They're very close to field goal range for Sergio.
7: Argos linebacker D'Arcangelo didn't seem to get the call until very late here. 8-7 on the play clock, and Brown is going to take his time. Blitz coming. Brown
1: Whips out wide receiver screen to Pokey. Can he make some men miss? 45, 40, and he's tackled from behind at the 40-yard line. 8-point deficit.
21: Field goal wins it.
1: Yep, it would make it 11. I will mention that we've had a field goal return for a touchdown already, and it was roughly this distance.
21: That's only if you miss it, Derek.
1: You bang it through, and this game is essentially over.
21: They don't have a dangerous returner, do they? Oh, wait.
1: Janarian Grant. This will be just outside the 48-yard line for Sergio Castillo. 5 for 5 in this game. Old school Blue Bomber football happening here at Princess Auto Stadium tonight. Ian LaRue, the snapper. Jamis Sheehan, the holder. Low snap. The kick is up. And it's wide left. And Grant fumbled it. And it's going to sit in the back of the end zone. He's got to take this out down 8 because 9's a disaster for the Argos. And the Bombers make the tackle in the back of the end zone. Tanner Cadwallader and friends. Michael Ayers there as well. That is a single point because Grant put his hands on it.
21: And the ruse comes through, buddy.
1: 30-21 for the second time this season. Could Rouges power the Bombers to a win? 3 Rouges in the Calgary game in a 2-point win. And because that ball didn't get out of the end zone, the Bombers have a 2-score lead with 1:06 remaining. I will note, had the Argos gone for 2 and got it there, this game would not be over. I always note things when I'm right. I seldom note them when I am wrong. Just saying. Chad Kelly from his own 40-yard line.
21: It's tee-off time for the guys up front. Pin your ears back. Put on a pass rushing clinic. We have Willie J rushing from the inside with Serezna.
1: Whistle from the head referee, Andre Prue. Fletcher, Jefferson, Serezna, and I believe that's Reese on the far side. Serezna and Jefferson to rush from the inside here. Not sure what caused Andre Prue to stop this one. All right, now they're going to get things set. 1:06 remaining. Bombers lead by 9. Argos would have to score quickly. Kelly, pressure from his left from Fletcher. He dumps it off. It's caught by Hicks. Nice job to make that catch. Broke a tackle. Reese drives him down at the 37-yard line. And it'll be second down for the Argos as they lost 3 yards on this. Christian Amell noting the Bombers won by 1 point last week and had a rouge in that game as well. All rouges all the time here for the blue and gold.
21: One more pass rush. Well, maybe 2.
1: Second and 13 from the 37. Kelly gunning. Come back! Nice pursuit by Major Williams. Knocks it away from Janarian Grant. That would be DeMonte Coxey, but he had been ejected from this game. And it'll be third down, Argos.
21: Outstanding job defensively here. Getting good pressure up front, forcing Chad Kelly into some terrible throws. Can they do it one last time to seal this win? What an incredible game. Breaking that losing streak at home. All the phases contributing tonight.
1: Kelly, 3rd and 13 from his own 37. Gunning across the middle, high and caught. Nice grab at the Bomber 50-yard line. Is that Makai Polk? He sacrificed himself in the middle of the field, and that will be an Argos first down with 44 seconds to go. At the 48-yard line, that will be 25 yards. And the Argos are going to take the field goal right here. Interesting from Mike Miller. Down 9, they'll attempt the field goal here.
21: So they have to onside, yeah.
1: Make it onside kick and then hope to get the touchdown. This ball right at the midfield stripe on the C in Princess Auto. Snap good. Hirolahu up. He's got the distance. And it's wide to the right, and the Bombers are going to win. And what can Trey do, perhaps? 15, 20, just hold on to the ball, Trey, as he is put down at the 20-yard line. A missed field goal will seal it as the Bombers can kneel it out with 30 seconds remaining and get above 500 for the season and, more importantly, get a win at home this season, their first.
21: What an incredible game. So much fun. So much excitement. A great performance by Drew Brown. Defense played well. Special teams with a return touchdown off a missed field goal. Just an outstanding game. Unexpected. Prolific. That passing yardage, it's almost like somebody called that.
1: Drew Brown.
21: 339, is that what I see from the Bombers passing?
1: That is 339.
21: Somebody have 342 on the guess?
1: I'm going to have to consult my list. I said 418. You were bang on, my friend. They're going to have to kneel this down a couple of times to end it. But Drew Brown, his first start for the Bombers at home, is a rousing success. 23 points from the offense, 7 from Trey Bobble, 30-21. The Bombers will beat a pretty good Toronto Argonauts team. And with a road game in Ottawa ahead of them, the Bombers are in a great spot 5 games into the season. A high five for Pokey Wilson. It's like Brown and Wilson have known each other their entire lives the way they played the first half of this game. Final score from Princess Auto Stadium. The Bombers in their road whites, 30. The Argos, 21. The post-game show, we'll talk with the head coach, Mike O'Shea, quarterback Drew Brown, some of the stars of the game to celebrate the Bombers going to 3-2 on the season. It's Princess Auto, Blue Bomber football on 680 CJOB.
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1: What a game here in Winnipeg. Final score, the Bombers 30, the Argos 21. Trey Bobble, 129-yard missed field goal return. The late single to add some extra drama and actually make it a lot more comfortable for the Winnipeg Blue Bombers. And a gunslinging performance from Drew Brown in his first game back with the Bombers. As you mentioned, his first one day of practice this week was just enough for Drew Brown to get on the same page with a tremendous receiving core. Derek Taylor, Doug Brown with you. We'll do some of the final numbers for JML Renovations. 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Visit jmlrenovations.ca. Did you expect anything like this from Brown in the offense, Doug Brown?
21: Well, I think we knew he was capable of it. Obviously, we talked about in the pregame show how incredible he was as a backup during his time in Winnipeg, and we saw flashes of brilliance when he was a starter at the helm in Ottawa. But, you know, just the time frame, you had to temper your expectations, and I think Drew really exceeded them. He was able to really get in sync with his receiving corps, spread the football around, they didn't really rely on a super dominant running game. Brady had just a mediocre game in terms of production on the ground. So this heavily weighed on the shoulders of Drew Brown. But I think the other phase of the football team, too, really supported him in this victory. Obviously, he scored points on special teams. Defense did a nice job really holding off Chad Kelly and this big play offense until later on in the game. So a complete team effort. I think they won all three phases tonight, and that supporting cast made it a lot easier for Drew in his debut.
1: Let's go through the scoring. Drew Brown, 35 yards to Tim White, gave it a 7-0 lead. Sergio Castillo, a 56-yard field goal in the first, 10-0. Castillo from 53 in the second, it was 13-0. Samuel Hicks with a 3-yard touchdown run made it 13-7. Field goal Castillo, 19-7 at that point. Before the half, Chad Kelly to Tyler Common off a long drive, 19-14 as we went to the end of the third quarter. Castillo with a 32-yard field goal, 22-14. Field goal attempt from Liram Hairalahu wide. Trey Vavil, 129-yard missed field goal return, made it 29-14. Kelly got the touchdown back, plus the convert, 29-21. But Castillo missed the field goal. Returner Janarian Grant had to handle it in the end zone, which led to a single point, made it 30-21, the final score there. Drew Brown, 25 of 31, 339, one touchdown, one interception, 25 of 31. I'm going to say that's, what, 81%? That'll do. That's Bo Levi Mitchell 2026 numbers from Drew Brown there. Yeah, 81%, 339. Brady Oliveira, to your point, 16 of 69 in the run game. I really thought there'd be a lot of the run game late.
21: From the get-go, when they went empty set, we were like, what the heck here? They were just going to spread it out and let Drew do what he could do. He got it done.
1: And he cooked. Bryce Perkins, 6 carries for 8 yards. He recovered. He turned all 6 of his second-yard attempts, converted them. Pokey Wilson, 14 targets, 10 receptions, 133 yards. Most of that damage in the first quarter of this game, as I went into this thinking, oh, he knows Nick Dembski. It's going to be Nick Dembski's night. Well, it kind of was, but it was all Pokey all the time from those empty backfield sets early on. The first 4 targets were to Pokey Wilson of the game. Crazy.
21: Yeah, it was like he had a deal with Ontario Wilson. Let's just play pitch and catch for the first half of this game. He really didn't see anybody else out there. And, I mean, Wilson did everything from the speed sweeps to the wide receiver screens and caught everything that Drew was throwing at him in the first half. So that really set the tone for what they were going to be able to do offensively.
1: Dembski, 6 for 82. Neal, 4 for 58. White, 3 for 61 and 1. Brady Oliveira, 1 catch for minus 5 on that that running back screen that got a little bit blown up. Willie Jefferson, 2 sacks. Christian O'Mell joining us. Willie was dominant in now back-to-back games.
20: Yeah, he definitely got tired on that last drive. Everybody did. But the pass rush, last year, we talked about it constantly. The team just was not getting sacks, and there was a lot of talk about, oh, it's just the system, right, doesn't really give you a lot of sacks. But, yeah, Chad Kelly did not have a lot of time to do what he wanted to do tonight. And he ended up getting 3 touchdown passes, but Winnipeg was in the lead for all of it, right? So I think we see a different style of attack from the defensive line when they have a lead, right? Compared to, they've been playing a lot from behind this season, but being able to have the lead the whole game, I think, was massive in allowing Jefferson to really cook.
1: We haven't seen Willie cook like this. I'm trying to think of last season, him having back-to-back games where you went, oh, Willie. He's now had back-to-back games, plus week one where he's been, oh, Willie, okay. This version of, I just want to make sure I get his age correct, this version, 35-year-old Willie. I like 35-year-old Willie. He made Bland look silly on the one.
21: Yeah, I mean, he was finishing his opportunities, too. I mean, Willie frequently gets pressure, especially in critical moments. It's whether he finishes those moments off or not. And he just had Chad Kelly dead to rights a number of, and it was a speed pass rush around the edge with a hand swim. Just turns that corner and got home a couple times tonight, so it's very impressive. He picks his moments, and he always rises to that occasion in my mind.
1: Last season, he talked about he's got to finish more of these sacks. I don't remember him not finishing a sack this season. It seems like if he gets his hands on the quarterback this season, he clamps and it's over for the QB. Major Williams, 7 tackles, a pass knockdown. Michael Griffin with 5 tackles. Tony Jones with 4 tackles and some important plays in this game in his varied role. Who had some pass knockdowns? Jake Kelly had a really good one, and Evan Holm with one as well. Chad Kelly, 24 of 36 for 320, a couple of scores. And Samuel Hicks, 30 yards and a score early in this one. Mekhi Polk, 4 for 20, 125. Just big plays from Polk. And DeMonte Coxey, 6 for 78. I have no idea why the officials thought they should eject DeMonte Coxey, which...
20: If the replay center can call in after the fact and get that roughing the passer penalty on Reese...
21: They should override.
20: Can't the replay center look at that and be like, that's not enough?
1: Because, there's a certain threshold of... It has to be an important enough thing. And to me, that's... Leaving Coxey in this game is important enough. I agree with you 100%.
21: It's my understanding in the rules we were taught on the defensive line, as long as you have an open hand, like a head slap is an illegal play, but it's not ejectionable. You're not going to get thrown at. It's when you close and you throw a close fist.
20: Which is also stupid to do against a helmet.
21: Is when you're ejected. So he was upset because, was it Major?
20: Yes. Major. Yeah.
21: That took him low. It kind of does that death roll crocodile thing where you can really twist up a guy's knee or ankle. So he wasn't appreciating that. Gives him a little slap to the helmet, open-handed, and get tossed. I'm not going to belabor the point. I don't really care. As an Argonaut player, they got thrown out of the game, but that was a very soft call.
1: For me, the important part there is little, because it was not a pro wrestling Ric Flair is given one slap.
20: If everybody has to wait to be like, wait, what's going on? Because nobody saw it except for Brian Kruppelo, right at the back, right? I didn't. Yeah. I saw the death roll thing, and then I guess. We all see the replay, and the Bomber fans boo him as he gets off the field. But I think a lot of fans probably thought, "Wait, what?"
1: Yeah,
20: just like you did.
1: I just can't imagine why.
20: Like Doug said, it's an Argo, okay, but still, from like the point of fair play and wondering, like wanting the game to be called the way it should be called.
1: Yeah,
20: to get a guy kicked out and move him back 25 yards feels like you need more than that.
1: Rough play disqualification.
20: I was waiting to see some kind of like groin punch or something.
1: Was it in the Calgary game? Oh, it had to be in the Calgary game. Jaden Woodby put his helmet on Vernon Adams full speed. That wasn't rough play disqualification. Like, this was nothing. The Argos, like Mike Hogan.
20: They should be mad.
1: In the Argos booth will be fuming about that. If Coxey's fine, I'm going to lose it even more. But nonetheless, if they make a mistake and it's in favor of the Bombers, I'm in favor of it. But they're throwing passes to Janarian Grant on second down on a critical drive. When that should have been Coxey, it certainly assisted the Bombers in getting this victory. The final numbers, they are for JML Renovations. They don't just build the garage, they build your garage. Visit jmlrenovations.ca. Doug Brown, can I interest you in 34-20 of possession time to 25-40 for the Argos?
21: Yeah, that's significant. That's almost 10 minutes.
20: Was it 26-12 at one point,
21: said? Yeah, at one point it was more than double the possession time. So, like I said, a night like this, you take advantage of that, and I think that paid dividends as the game progressed.
1: Let's go down to the locker room and welcome in the head coach, Mike O'Shea. Mike, congrats on the win, and thanks for giving us some time.
2: Yep, thanks, guys.
1: What did you make of Drew Bound's re-debut with the Winnipeg Blue Bombers?
2: Yeah, I thought he was excellent. I thought he handled himself very well. I mean... Looked like he was in control of the game, the entire time. I'm sure he's going to say it felt pretty comfortable.
1: He, with what he said on yesterday, he kind of programmed us to look for receivers attacking the football. How do you think they did? Because from my non-educated point of view, it seemed pretty good, like they were going after it.
2: Yeah, I mean, it's one of those keys. Toronto is a good football team. Their defensive backs play pretty tight and break pretty hard, so... we got to work that much harder to get back.
1: Trey Vavel, he has the turnover and then makes the longest play that will ever exist in the Canadian Football League these days. What did you make of Trey Vavel's night?
2: Well, that's a good indicator where we want the post to be.
1: it was pretty damn entertaining for all literally 129 yards.
21: Mike, are those the best wins when all three phases make a pronounced impact on the outcome of the game? We thought the defense played very well, got a ton of stops. Obviously, the special teams scoring a touchdown, and then offensively moving the ball, putting up the yardage they did. Those are how do you feel about wins like that when they're well represented?
2: Yeah, I think if you were to look at our losses, it didn't look like that necessarily. It's one of those things that the guys understand is that against good opponents, against every opponent, you're going to need all three phases. And I think there has to be more awareness of what the previous phase is facing, so the next phase can go out and fix it. I mean, Trey is trying to make a big play, that ends up losing the ball. The defense stops him, right? It's basically a cold stop. And then the missed field goal and the big return. So they, the defense didn't really give an inch, which was good. It's what they need. They need to take the field, understanding that the special teams needs a lift right now. And it's usually in charge. The special teams are usually in charge of all momentum, right? But that time the defense had to come out and do it, and they did. 0 points, right, and 7 for us.
1: Mike, how do you think they looked in the whites? We don't often see the whites here at home.
2: I consider myself more of an O-line type, so I wouldn't like the whites. They're not flattering.
1: You like the slimming of the darker colors? I get it.
2: Yeah.
1: I feel that. Pokey Wilson had 100 yards in the first quarter of this game, 10 for 133. Just what's he been for you guys, having a full season of prep and now 5 games under his belt?
2: Yeah, he's been patient. he's been patient. I mean, you call a play and the defense sort of, there's a bit of the defense that dictates where the ball's going to have to go, right? So I thought, obviously, he did a great job when he had the ball in his hands. Tommy did a great job of trying to get him a little bit more moved around, possibly. And Drew distributed it very well. So that's what Pokey's capable of every single week. And the defense will dictate whether or not he produces like that every week. It's, be hard to duplicate. But he is capable of that every single week.
21: I was blown away by just how quickly Drew Brown meshed into this offense and how he was, synchronized with these receivers. Was that even surprising to you? I couldn't believe how he just, his reads and understanding of the little nuances about where his guys are going to be, how he was able to just connect time and again.
2: It's not by accident. He works his tail off. He always has, and he always will. That's what he does. The day he feels like not coming into work or not working as hard, I bet you that's it, right? He's a machine when it comes to putting in the time. The whole quarterback room does a great job of that. They put in a lot of work.
21: Yeah, that adaptation was that was incredible tonight to see how quickly that worked.
2: Yeah, it's good.
1: Mike, thanks for your time. Congratulations on the win.
2: Thanks, guys.
1: He is the head coach, Mike O'Shea. Nice enough to join us here in the post-game show following the Bombers' 30-21 win. It kind of can't be understated how important Drew Brown and his knowing what was going to happen, right? He's throwing balls. Dembski runs a deep out, and he throws the ball essentially as Dembski's starting his break, knowing, okay, well, this is where the defense is. This is what Nick's going to do. Bing, bing, tap, tap on the sideline, big first down. And that was all night long. Deep comeback. Boom, boom. Dembski hasn't started his comeback yet? Okay. Zip, I'm going to throw it, and Dempsey's just going to turn and going to run into the football.
21: It'd be interesting to know how much film Drew Brown has watched of the Bomber offense, in the sense, how much is he learning how these receivers run their routes and what they do when they face certain coverages, if that was helpful to him in understanding where his placement of the football was. So, I was awestruck by his level of precision, his accuracy, his timing with these guys. Like that one to Dembski in the middle of the field. I was like, where's he throwing this? Oh, wait. Dembski runs under it. It was incredible. And facing pressure, they put heat on him, he knew where to go with the ball. It was incredible.
20: The Tim White touchdown, it was such a tight window to get that in, right? And that was their only offensive touchdown of this game, but it ended up being a moment of, wow, he just fit that in there. And I was blown away by the fact that they started, I was expecting a lot of Brady Oliveira tonight. The way they saw the offensive game plan on Sunday.
21: They started empty, right? Empty set.
20: Started empty. And Brown was throwing mostly to his first reads most of the night. But I'm sure that'll change if he plays more, practices more. But super impressive accuracy from Drew Brown. And And credit to the Bombers for just kind of opening it up a little bit after we saw them be very conservative with Elgersma on Sunday.
21: I talked about in the pregame show, oh, it'd be great when we had Paul Appelese on. Oh, it'd be great if they just went play action, rocket one deep downfield. Who thought they would go empty, move Oliveira out of the backfield, six receivers, more in the first half of this game than they may have done all season long? Like, Tommy Condell knows some stuff.
3: Well, he's got a level of comfortability, obviously, with Drew Brown, right? He's got a lot of time, a lot of experience with him. He knows what he can handle and what he's capable of. And I think what also helped a lot tonight were the yak yards by the receivers. A lot of stuff underneath. A lot of medium
20: like
3: passes.
20: Like 6 to 10 yard throws.
3: Yeah, that these guys broke stuff,
20: yeah.
3: Right? You look at Wilson in the first half.
21: Yep.
3: He was turning short gainers up the field. So what an incredible day. Speaking of the man of the hour.
21: Let's go down to the locker room and welcome in the quarterback, Drew Brown. Drew, how do you like the starting at home thing? How's that working for you?
4: Yeah, it was a lot of fun. It was nice to not have to worry about the crowd when I was on the field.
21: Yeah, the last time you were here, just for the folks, describe what the crowd was like when you were here in red and black.
4: I mean, it's miserable. I'm just gonna be honest, it's you gotta prep a ton of stuff beforehand and make sure everyone's kind of on the same page with the nonverbal communication. The home field advantage is very real here, and we definitely appreciate everyone showing up.
21: When I look at Pokey Wilson's stat line of 14 targets, 10 receptions, 133 yards, I wonder if you two happened to grow up together, because it seemed like the first four targets were Pokey Wilson. What was that connection? Why that connection, I guess?
4: Sorry, excuse me. Yeah, there were some things coverage-wise where we knew that we could kind of isolate him. And, he's obviously one of five really good receivers that we have. And those were the calls that came in early. And so we were able to get him the ball. And when he gets the ball, he's extremely special after the catch. So,
21: yeah, he hit 100 yards, Doug, in the first quarter of the game, for crying out loud. It was awesome.
3: Drew, I get how you're able to pick up the offense easily enough because of your experience with Tommy Condell. But I still can't figure out how you got on the same page with all these receivers, all these guys you hadn't played with. And you were just, there are a few small mistakes out there, but you were deadly accurate with the football. You were on time. Your timing with these guys was so remarkable with how little time you spent with it. How did you manage, delivering and dispersing the football with so many different players that you haven't spent time with? How did you pull that off?
4: I mean, I think it speaks volumes on, what they obviously did during camp when I wasn't here. And obviously the coaching in the quarterback room, that I kind of got to walk into. And me and Zach are fairly similar players as far as trying to throw the ball on time to the right guy. And that's what I told the guys. I just said, hey, I don't think there's going to be too much different. I'm just going to throw to the area of the field that, the ball's supposed to go to. And, I'm going to put my trust, in one day of kind of practice in you guys.
3: Say that one more time. How many days of practice?
4: Yeah, we had one day. It speaks volumes to, the offensive staff here and the players here. And I'm super grateful to be here.
21: Drew, yesterday you talked about this receiving core is really good at attacking the football. Are there some examples that stand out to you from this game? Because a couple pop out to me.
4: Yeah, I think Tommy at the end there plucking the ball out of the air. I was asked that question earlier, and that's a big moment in the game. And there's a lot of trust in that ball leaving my hand in that situation. I've watched him from afar for many, many years. And I think he's a really good player, as well as the other four guys in that room are on the field. So, I think that was just the overall message was, hey, I'm gonna throw it to the area for the most part where it's supposed to go based on what the defense is playing. Mm-hmm. And, I'm going to let you guys go have fun with it. So,
21: yeah, it was 2nd and 7, a 2:23 remaining in the game where you guys needed the catch and Neil got up to get it with that big body. Something Doug said earlier in the postgame show made me think, with Ottawa, you would have scouted this Toronto defense already, right?
4: Yeah, we played them, I believe, week week two. It's all, my life is all over the place right now. But we did play them.
1: But you'd studied these guys before, I presume, going into that game for the Red Blacks.
4: Yeah, for sure, and tried to kind of give my two cents on, you know, what I felt like we could do offensively. So yeah, it was kind of like, okay, I kind of know what they're doing. Let me see if they've done anything differently the last couple weeks. And they had kind of evolved a little bit, you know, but, you know, a lot of the same stuff that you see around the league.
1: Yeah. All right, Drew, thank you for your time. Congrats on the win, and congrats on playing a game, winning the game at home. This is what, road game at home, whatever they want to call this. But in front of the Winnipeg crowd, you got your flowers. I appreciate you giving us some time.
4: Yeah, absolutely. Thank you, guys.
1: Drew Brown, the Bombers' starting quarterback, nice enough to join us here in the postgame show. As we mentioned, 25 of 31 for 339, one touchdown, and one interception.
20: If I could just interject briefly here.
1: Hit me.
20: They did put it in the home column in the standings on CFL.ca. So
1: okay.
20: The Bombers are, by the CFL's designation, 1-2 at home, which means they're going to play 10 home games this year, and they're going to have 8 away games.
21: Yeah, but, I mean, at the start of the day, they were playing the Riders here today, so I wouldn't put too much stock in what the CFL does on the website, right? So they had Toronto at Saskatchewan today. I wouldn't those things are They change as time goes on sometimes.
20: They don't have the most functional website, but that's a simple thing that I imagine won't get changed. Because there's no point in all of us pretending this was in Toronto. So.
1: Right, and that's the thing, yeah. So it just call it 10 home games for the Bombers.
20: Like, they're advertising a Toronto sandwich shop on the digital boards on the other side.
1: Yeah.
20: Like, cool, but this is in Winnipeg, and we're going to... The Bombers are going to win a home game, which is great, because losing 3 in a row would be crazy.
1: It hasn't happened in quite some time for the Winnipeg Blue Bombers, and it won't be this year. So, yeah, good on the Bombers to pull out the win, thanks to Drew Brown and friends throwing the ball all over the yard in the early stages and doing enough to keep us all together. And 5 field goals from Sergio Castillo as well.
20: And that rouge at the end gets them the 9-point lead.
1: Yep.
20: On Toronto not going for 2, I'm 1,000% with you.
1: I'm going to be.
20: I would rather know what we need, because people are like, oh, but the people treat the game differently if they know they're up. You know, if you're up 8, you might be more conservative versus 7, trying to get the ball back from the other team. It's better to know that you need 2 with 3 minutes left than, oh, if there's 24 seconds left, we're now down 2 because we missed it. We have to onside kick.
1: It feels like the only situation where coaches don't want information earlier. They want to wait till the very end because we can stay in it. And I don't get it.
20: Yeah,
1: and
20: staying in it doesn't matter if you miss the 2-point convert.
1: Had they gone for 2 and made it, the single point wouldn't have been the end of the game. It would have been an 8-point game at that spot, right?
20: And that would have been a lot more tense.
1: Yeah, absolutely so. All right, well, if you would like a free oil change for Mr. Lube plus tires, I think that sounds pretty good.
20: Mm-hmm. Oh, yeah.
1: Every 6,000 kilometers, I got to take my car in.
20: Yep.
1: If you want a free oil change for Mr. Lube plus tires, it is simple. Right now, text Mr. Lube plus to 204-780-6868. You'll be entered for a chance to win. If you say nice things to Braden Owosco on that text, he might be more inclined to choose you. Who knows?
21: I just texted him.
1: Nice. Doug Brown needs a free... We should end up with free oil changes. We get some oil changes here. It is 10:46. We'll take a break. A couple more of the stars of the game will join us. We'll have some of your texts. We'll have the drive of the game reset, the hardest hit of the game, and much more to come. Celebrating the Bombers winning at home. 30-21 over the Toronto Argonauts. It's Princess Auto Blue Bomber Football on 680 CJOB.
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1: 10:49 in the p.m. The Bombers 3-2 in the standings thanks to the 30-21 win over the Toronto Argos. From Derek on the text line, he says, the play before Coxey rough play is where Coxey lost it and got away with what should have been an unnecessary roughness. Go back and watch and see what he did right after the play. The ref let him get away with it the first time, rightfully threw him out the second time. Thank you, Derek, for that. That's a great note. I will definitely check that out when I get back home. Hola, DT, please tell us what the hell the CFL Control Center is about. They come in whenever they want, whether they decide with no consistency. Why have a ref? First it was on a scoring play, then rough play, but now it's whenever the heck they decide, even without questions. We would probably feel different about this if the Bombers did not win. They came back and said unnecessary roughness on David Reese. You thought that was a legit overturn by the replay center.
21: Yeah, I mean, it was soft, but any contact to the helmet of a quarterback, I've seen it time and again. It doesn't matter the severity, right? They just call that to the letter. So it was very mild. It was minor, but they don't judge the severity of it. They just judge whether it happened or not. And he did get a hand into the helmet of the quarterback, so that's fair play.
1: All right. We have a special guest down to the side. Is this perhaps Willie Jefferson?
26: Ontario Wilson.
1: It is Ontario Wilson. Pokey, how are you, sir?
26: I'm good. How y'all doing today?
1: Good. Congrats on the win, and thanks for giving us some time here in the postgame.
26: Yeah, I appreciate that.
1: I was wondering, just based on how the first quarter of this game went, if you and Drew Brown knew each other in a past life or you grew up together, because you guys were on point together.
26: Happened that way. We are locker mates, so we had a couple chats here and there, but it just happened that way.
1: What's the feeling like for you when you had 100 yards in the first quarter? Like, what does that feel like?
26: Honestly, I didn't even know I had over 100 in the first quarter, but it felt good getting the ball in my hand early and often.
1: Yeah, 10 catches on a hot night here in Winnipeg. I don't know. Is that exhausting? Is that exhilarating? How do you classify that?
26: I feel like I could have played a little bit better, but I loved the ball coming my way. I wasn't tired or anything. I was just ready to go.
21: Is that a challenge to the receivers when you have a change of quarterback in a game like this? Do you guys take it upon yourselves to, you know, try and make that as seamless a transition as possible? Seems like some inspired play, increased amount of yak yards. Did you guys really extend yourself to try and make sure that Drew was able to transition into this offense seamlessly?
26: Yeah, we just wanted to be on time for him, be in our correct spots where we were supposed to be so he can make the correct reads. That's all it was.
1: Yeah, does it happen often? Like, Drew had one day of practice. Does it happen often in your football experience, Pokey, working with a quarterback who's kind of been with you for one day?
26: Nah, I wouldn't say it happens often. That's probably the first-time thing for me. Personally,
1: yeah. What did you make of Drew this week, this game, whatever you now know about Drew Brown?
26: I mean, he had a great game. He's an excellent player. He went out there and played with a lot of confidence, and he led us to a W today.
1: Yeah, 339 yards and the touchdown on
21: This it's a warm night. I know you're a Florida State guy. Is this weather? Is this your kind of weather, or was it legit hot down there?
26: Yeah, this is definitely my kind of weather. Like, I'm kind of used to this weather. Maybe a little hot for Winnipeg, but for me,
21: Christmas time. You're saying this is Christmas time in Florida?
26: Yeah, it's winter in Florida.
21: Full game weather, perhaps. Okay. Yeah, it was what, 85 at kickoff or something like that with 50% humidity.
26: Yeah.
21: The Florida guys are loving this. On the whole, what did you make of the offense in this game? The Argos are a team that can give up some points, and you guys scored a lot of points in this game.
26: As an offense, I feel like we went out there and we were moving the ball. Sometimes we couldn't capitalize and put six up, but we were getting in field goal range to put points on the board. Personally, I feel like I got that one play where I fumbled. I wish I could have back. Just ball security with me, I need to own the ball throughout the full play. But overall, it was a pretty good game.
21: Yeah, on that play, did you think that you were going to make it to the end zone? Like, I don't know what happens in a play like that.
26: I mean, as a ball carrier, every time you have a ball, you're thinking like end zone. But I just have to protect the ball. I think after I made the one move, I got a little lax with my ball security, so I just got to bring the ball with me on that move.
21: All right, in your role as a playmaker on offense, what's it like watching Trey Vavil take one back 129 yards for a score?
26: I love watching that, especially as an offense. Like, him helping us and putting points on the board. He also had that one mishap, and he came back and capitalized off of it. So that's just being a great Winnipeg football player.
21: All right. Pokey, thank you, man. I appreciate your time. Congrats on the win and the big statistical night. Wow.
26: Yes, sir. Thank you for having me.
21: And it's Pokey Wilson. Nice enough to join us here in the postgame show. 10 for 133.
8: Monster game.
21: Like, Drew said, it's something we saw and was
8: available. Was that Ed Tate's pick to click today? Wasn't it?
9: Sure was.
8: I think it was, yeah.
21: 10 for 133. The first four targets of the game were Pokey Wilson. Mm-hmm.
9: Oh, yeah.
8: It's like he's an insider or something, Ed Tate. How does he know these things? Oh, wait.
21: Oh, Ed Tate of BlueBombers.com?
8: Oh.
21: I feel like maybe perhaps his 48-hour primer had some clues, or his game day material, or...
8: I got to get my decoder ring. I got to understand what he is saying is the gospel, Bible.
9: You had Tommy Coleman on your team, though. He got a touchdown.
21: Yeah. Tyler Common got a touchdown. Hicks got a touchdown for us. Yeah.
9: Yeah.
21: Okay. Did you have C. Kelly?
8: Yeah.
21: 320 and two, and he ran for 3 yards, so that's an extra .3. I had Drew Brown, obviously, for...
8: I had more touchdowns, buddy.
21: Kelly outdid Brown in fantasy today, yep. Yeah.
9: But in terms
8: you're
9: of
8: in
9: their,
8: trouble this week. Yeah, you're in trouble.
9: The gambling, both of them were unders on their touchdown pass. Pretty much all the Bombers overs hit. But I don't – Olisvera didn't quite get to his number. Yeah. White was a yard and a half shy of his. It was 61 and a half was the over-under.
21: When he hit 60, wow.
9: Wilson had 49 in, like, the first two plays. And then Dempsey was 53 and a half, so he cleared that. And Brown at 280.5 cleared his. What was Kelly's final number?
21: 320.
9: His over-under was 325. So he didn't quite get to it. Sometimes they know what they're doing when they set these.
21: Well, and we talked in the pregame show about the defense. It was last week the signal, oh yeah, they're coming around. This was the big play offense that had the most 30 plus yard completions of any team in the league by a solid margin. And yes, they hit a couple. They hit Poke on one. They hit Poke a couple of times. Mm-hmm. I think 55 and for 30, or 50 and 35, whatever it is. Poke had three catches for over 100 yards. So they had their big plays, but it resulted in 21 points.
9: Yeah, you give up one or two big plays, that's fine. I think you can live with that. It's the Hamilton game here a few weeks back where they gave up like six, right? And then you're going to lose. But you know Kelly's going to throw it deep. But I think also the pass rush was such that he didn't always have time to line it up, right? There were a lot of overthrows on some deep balls here tonight. Kelly wasn't overly accurate on a lot of those deep shots. The one of them, it hung up enough that Kelly jumped and got the knockdown, right? So I'm impressed by this defense. That's three games in a row where, you know, last week, different, you know, odd circumstances with the quarterback getting hurt, but they gave up 21 today. They gave up 13 last week against Edmonton. Didn't do anything, didn't give up anything in the second half till that final drive. Gave the team a chance to win. They just made too many mistakes on offense in that game to win. But I like the old school Bomber football with all the field goals here. It felt like the Justin Medlock days where Matt Nichols would get them to the 38 and then they'd be kicking six field goals.
21: Some touchdowns would be pretty good, too. Willie Jefferson, a couple of sacks, and a lot of four-man rushes. I'll come back to you. Jerry, you're saying we have a guest?
8: Let's go down to the locker room. Welcome in. I believe Trey Vavil is with us. Trey, is that you?
0: Yeah, what's up with y'all, man?
8: Trey, thank you for giving us some time, and congratulations on the win.
0: Yes, sir. Appreciate that. Appreciate that.
8: You had a 128-yard missed field goal return last season. Were you looking to outdo that when the ball came to you this time? Because this was legit 129 yards, the longest play that can happen in Canadian football.
0: I would just catch that bitch, and I was just trying to, it just went black. I am not even going to lie to y'all.
8: It, like, legit went black, and you were just autopilot.
0: Yeah, I just, hey, catch it, secure my team, follow my blockers, and then, hey, it did hit. Hey, shout out to my blockers, you know what I'm saying? That's my slogan.
8: Because Doug Brown, my compatriot here, knew about the Argo 50 that you were gone to town. You were just going. Being able to make that play off the fumble, the attempted return before

0: and the next one hit, man. So shout out to my teammates for always having my back, and shout out God and Jesus Christ, man. Without them, I'm nothing.
1: Trey, how good is this football team when all three phases are able to pitch in and contribute like we saw tonight? Defense played really well. Offense put some points on the board and had a lot of time-consuming drives. And special teams, obviously, you guys put some points on too. How good can this football team be if we get all three phases contributing like this?
0: Man, it's Winnipeg football, bro. Last year I came into an organization. I just walked down the hallway, and there's a bunch of Grey Cup trophies plastered on the wall, and I didn't know what to expect. I just know I came into a winning organization, and now going through a whole year being with this team, I know what Winnipeg football looks like, and the sky's the limit for Winnipeg, man. This organization before me, all the greats before me, Milt Stegall, all of them, man. This is what Winnipeg football is about. So the sky's the limit for us, man. And we're going to be as good as we want to be. You know what I'm talking about? Yeah.
1: You ever seen a quarterback come into a game and play like that after one practice?
0: Hey, man, I'm not gonna lie, I don't know Drew like that. Everyone was like, Drew was, he's like that. I didn't really put no expectations on him because I've never seen, I played against him last year, but like I never seen him really play like that, you know. So I was like sitting on the sideline, dude ran up, stopped before the line, jumped back through it to, I'm like, bro, this dude out here hooping, bro. Drew is a baller. Shout out to Drew, man.
1: Yeah, he had an incredible game tonight.
2: Yeah,
1: as did you.
0: Appreciate y'all.
1: Just one final one, Trey. You had your longest missed field goal return ever. You also had your longest kickoff return of the season, a 56-yarder in this game. Just if you would, brag about the other 11 guys on these return teams helping you out.
0: Man, like I say every fucking interview, shout out to my blockers, man. My blockers always get me right, man. Just every week, bro, like, If I'm out there by myself, I'm not going to do nothing. So without them, I'm nothing, bro. So shout out to Coach Mike Miller putting the goddamn game plan. Excuse me for my cussing, man. I'm just so excited. I just love my teammates and my coaches, man. Shout out to Coach Mike Miller and Coach Osh always getting me right. Make sure I'm doing the right techniques and all that. And shout out to Mike with the good game plan. And shout out to my blockers for just putting their bodies on the line. Because it's not easy going out there playing defense or playing offense and going out there to block on special teams, man. That's just hard. So shout out to them boys, bro.
1: Trey, thanks for your time, man. Congrats on the win.
0: Yes, sir.
1: He is Trey Bobble, the Bombers return specialist, the reigning most outstanding defensive player of the year, the reigning CFL rookie of the year, and four-time cursor on the postgame show.
3: Invoice will be in the mail.
1: Expressive. Passion. Delivered.
3: I was wondering the way it started if we'd end up down that road by the end. And
1: yeah, absolutely.
3: He delivered.
1: So what happens? Do we catch those? How does radio operate in?
3: Depends if we were in delay or not. Yeah. If we were in delay, then it.
1: We were. Hey, everyone heard it. I didn't hear any curse words. I don't know. I forget if I.
3: CJB apologizes for those who were offended by the.
1: Yeah, our apologies for that. I forget if I interviewed Trey and sent it to you.
3: You interviewed him last week, and it was Vavel_curses, and then I played two clips, and there was a lot of words missing.
1: There were when Trey is comfortable.
3: It's after 11. You know, it's a Friday night.
1: Yeah. When Trey is comfortable, the F bombs and S bombs fly. Like,
3: he's just in his second year too, right? So I'm sure there's some kind of, there's a rawness to the media part of it too. But I mean, it's the electricity. I just want to touch on the fact that that play won't happen anymore next year.
1: The 129 missed yard
3: because
1: missed field goal
3: the missed field goal return is the most electric play in the CFL, and it turned this game around for Winnipeg, right? Toronto was gaining momentum. They were going to cut that lead down even further, and that play pretty much won them the football game, and a complete game-changing 129 yards.
1: So the end zone won't be as big, and the only way that happens is if
3: it's field
1: goal attempt is short.
3: Correct.
1: Right? And caught in return. So, which is still possible in that regard.
3: It is, but Hirelahu from 40 whatever, like it was at the very back of the end zone. That would have gone out the end.
1: Yeah.
3: But next year.
1: And 40 next year will be 62, and will they try that? Will they do something else? Yeah, it'll have to be the Alabama-Auburn game a decade ago.
3: The kick six.
1: Yeah, exactly. Was missed, and it was short, and they took it back for a touchdown.
3: A 57-yarder.
1: Yeah, so, yeah, it's going away. And one of the great Trey Vavel, Khalil Pimpleton, Tyreek McAllister had one in
3: Grant.
1: Week three. Janarian Grant, like, it's entertaining as heck. I just...
3: And it adds an element of

0: decision-making to should we go for this because that guy's back there, right?
1: Yeah.
0: Whereas in the future, it's just going to be, yeah, I guess if it's short, you could have that, but otherwise there's no consequence to just missing a field goal other than, oh, no, we didn't get the points. But this is not only did we not get three, but they got seven.
1: Yeah, and with certain guys, you kind of don't want to try. That wasn't even a long field goal, though, is the part. Like, that's a 40-yard field goal. That's not the...
0: And he made the first one when they called the timeout, which is funny because, like I gave him the report down there, they had too many men on the field. I didn't even realize it. And I could see Mike Miller and Mike O'Shea, like, frantically trying to call a timeout. And yeah. They did just in the nick of time. And then Shea comes off, and everyone else stayed on. So they had 13, or else it would have been the field goal good. I think it was like 3rd and 7. I don't think 5 yards would have given him a first down for too many men.
1: I think it was 10 to go. So yeah.
0: I mean, it's a game changing play.
1: Yeah.
0: Because he ended up with the fumble return.
1: Incredible. We're here on the post game show. It's brought to you by Mr. Lube Plus Tires, celebrating 50 years of trusted service and Canadian owned and operated since day one. 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Just saying, if you want a free oil change, text Mr. Lube Plus to 204-780-6868, and you'll be entered for a chance to win. And yeah, say nice things to Braden. And
0: no cussing.
1: No cussing. No cussing. We had four.
0: We had our share.
1: We had our GD share already. Yeah, I talked about swass in the pregame show, and I turned some heads.
0: You also said the word intercourse.
1: I did say intercourse. That was, yeah. Have some fun here in the pregame show. Let's do the drive of the game. It's brought to you by Jim Gauthier Cadillac Buick GMC, Winnipeg's premium GMC dealership at the north end of McPhillips.
0: Well, they only had one touchdown on offense.
1: They did, which I kind of forget when it's a 30-point output that they only had one touchdown because 5 field goals and a single point and a missed field goal return for a touchdown. 671, 1383. Some of these just, you know, eating up the clock. The Bombers had, the Bombers only had 5 drives in the second half of this game.
0: Yeah. Toronto needed to score points, and they did, but they took forever to do it, right? That drive where they had the disqualification and moved back, that drive was eternal. And in the end, it took too much time off the clock for them, probably.
1: Yeah, so first quarter, 6:54 remaining, 7 plays, 79 yards, excuse me, ends with Tim White, 35 yards up the seam for the touchdown. That feels like it's got to be the one because that was, man, the offense was flying. And Drew was over 200 in the first half, and Pokey was over 100 in the first half, and there was always the threat of Brady was going to get going. So, to me, that is the drive of the game. It's brought to you by Jim Gauthier Cadillac Buick GMC, Winnipeg's premium GMC dealership at the north end of McPhillips. Doug Brown's 3 keys to the game. Short curve for Drew Brown. Short learning curve for Drew Brown.
2: Quick learner. Yeah, I'd say he picked that up. A-plus on his debut.
1: Like, just the throws, it was like throwing on air because it seemed he knew what was going to happen.
2: You could have told me he had 2 years in this offense, and I would have been like, yeah, no problem. That's exactly what I'm seeing translate on the field. So,
1: interestingly enough, as one of the texters said, Drew Brown 1-0, the Red Blacks 0-5. Not saying.
0: Oops.
1: Just saying, say the texter. Andy, QB controversy in Winnipeg. Tune in for the post-game show from Ottawa next week.
2: And it's only a controversy if the head coach thinks it is. Yeah. And I can assure you, he does not.
1: He does not.
0: It would be juicy if Brown got to start in Ottawa, though.
1: Man, it would be fantastic. And just hung 4 bills on the Ottawa Red Black. Like, Drew is, you heard in the interview there, Drew is very calm. He's very even keeled.
0: Down to earth, humble guy.
1: Not too high. He'll get low. He had that start in BC, was it in 2022, where he threw 2 pick-sixes?
0: Yep.
1: And he came on the post-game show, and he was wrecked because they lost that game, and he wanted to do well. He was wrecked. But when he's amazing, well, yeah, you know, it was great. The guys were fantastic, and everything's good. Like, it was just even.
0: Even in the course of a game, there's no, like, fist pumps. And, like, when they had the touchdown, he did a little jump in celebration with White. But other than that, he was just kind of, you know, a little high five here and there. There's no big fist pumps.
1: Yeah.
0: Very level guy.
1: If Mike O'Shea cared the least bit for drama, Doug Brown, if he cared the least bit about drama and entertaining radio, oh, Zach needs one more week, and Drew Brown comes Stone Cold Steve Austin into Ottawa, kicks down the door, and puts up 5 touchdowns on the Red Blacks. Can I get an amen?
2: I mean, it's tough to look at this game and not have a conversation about what I mean, it's one game. It's just one game at home, but it was off one practice. And a lot of games out there to be played, and there's a conversation to be had about who puts you in the best spot and opportunity to win a football game.
0: It's also possible Toronto's defense stinks.
2: Gave up 60 the previous week?
0: 58
1: last week. Only the third time that 58 had been accomplished this this decade. Kelly interceptions, they didn't get any, but no big deal because you wanted three sacks, two from Willie Jefferson and one from Reda Cramdy for three. They were on Chad Kelly. And Kelly, you kept making the point during the game. Kelly keeps plays alive and can do stuff, but Willie, two sacks is such a big deal, and they were on Kelly all game long. It was it looked like a tremendous
2: performance. Tony Jones had a great game, too. He was smothering as well, and Chad Kelly can escape the pocket. He moves well, but he's not going to run away from you, per se, like a VA kind of thing. He's not as dangerous on his feet, but his danger when he's scrambling is his vision down the field and how he can make any throw at any time.
1: He's unleashing from awkward angles, and he can't set his feet because pressure, and he doesn't care.
2: He's a very good quarterback.
1: Yeah, he's a very good quarterback. Not selling a ton of jerseys, but a very, very good quarterback. At 11:10 in the p.m., we're going to take a break. The sounds of the game reset, the hardest hit of the game, and more to come from Winnipeg. The Bombers now 3-2 on the season with a 9-point win over the Toronto Argonauts. It's Princess Auto Blue Bomber Football on 680 CJOB.
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1: Liram Hirelahu kicking off from his 30 left to right. We are underway. Trey Bobble from his own 12-yard line outside the left numbers. With the gold shoes dancing, he just squeaks through to the 35-yard line before he is forced out of bounds by Brian Haralamana. Brown under Max Protect gunning this one. Come back, Pokey Wilson, 30, wide open, 25, runaway, 20, 15, Wilson, 10, breaks the tackle, fumbles at the 5, and the Argos are on top of it. Pokey Wilson hit from behind, dropped the ball inside the 5, and Tavares McFadden jumped on it. Oh no, the promising drive comes to an end for the Bombers thanks to the strip by Benji Franklin. Four-man rush, Brown, quick in-breaky run for White, 25-20, Tim White's going to the end zone for the touchdown, yes! Pickett tackled him inside the 2, but White fell into the end zone and the Bombers are on the board. fullback to the left on first and 10. Play action. Kelly with a man in his face. Grabby fumble! Forced to fumble. The Bombers are on top of it. Tony Jones at the Argo 51-yard line. Brandy made a beeline for Kelly on the play action or run pass option, whatever it was, forced the fumble, and it's Blue Bomber football. A field goal attempt from the Bombers' side of the field. Sergio Castillo from 56 here to end quarter number one. It's been a rough ride for Castillo so far. He's got the distance on this kick, and it's good. Sergio Castillo from 56. And after one quarter, it's the Bombers 10 and the Argos no score. First and goal from the 5. Kelly to throw. Back to his left. Now down the middle. Pointing. Directing traffic. Lobbing it up. In and it's caught for the touchdown. Tyler Common got away from Jake Kelly. And Kelly did a nice job to try to punch that ball out. But Tyler Common, rookie sensation, with his 5th touchdown of the season. 45, sidewinding kick, bobble at the 20, bounces off his feet, and the Argos have it at the 35. It was spinning awkwardly, bobble through his hands, off his foot, zips straight upfield, and Jack Kassar has it in Bomber territory. Tide has turned. Hirolahu down, up, and wide to the left, bobble back in the end zone. He's going to bring it out. First man fell down. 5, 10, 15, bobble, 30, 35. Trey Bobble, midfield, cutback.
2: He's gone, he's
1: Trey
2: gone.
1: Trey Bobble, touchdown. About as far as you can run on a Canadian football field, Trey Bobble turns this game on its head and gives the Bombers a 28-14 lead.
9: I can't hear myself thinking here. The crowd has gone ballistic.
1: Willie Jefferson schools the left tackle bland, and Jefferson has his 2nd sack of the game.
9: He's had success with that quick swim move. He gets another awesome jump. Boom. Quick swim again to the outside. Beats the offensive tackle like a drum. Massive sack by Willie J. Just jumping on the back of Chad Kelly, riding him into the dirt.
1: 15-yard line. Blitz coming up. Kelly's right. It's Cramby. Gunning across the middle. And it's caught for the touchdown. Makai Polk is easy as can be. And it's 29-20. What will Mike Miller do? Does he go for 2 on the other side of the 3-minute warning? Or will he kick the convert and stay down 8? It's crazy, but he's going to kick the convert. Ian LaRue, the snapper. Jamison Sheehan, the holder. Low snap. The kick is up. And it's wide left. And Grant fumbled it. And it's going to sit in the back of the end zone. He's got to take this out down 8 because 9's a disaster for the Argos. And the Bombers make the tackle in the back of the end zone. Tanner Cadwallader and friends. Michael Ayers there as well. That is a single point because Grant put his hands on it.
9: And the Rouge comes through, buddy.
1: 30-21 for the 2nd time this season. Could Rouges power the Bombers to a win? And the Argos are going to take the field goal right here. Interesting from Mike Miller. Down 9. They'll attempt the field goal here.
9: So they have to onside, yeah.
1: Make it onside kick and then hope to get the touchdown. This ball right at the midfield stripe on the C in Princess Auto. Snap good. Hirolahu up. He's got the distance. And it's wide to the right, and the Bombers are going to win. And what can Trey do, perhaps? 15, 20. Just hold on to the ball, Trey, as he is put down at the 20-yard line. A missed field goal will seal it as the Bombers can kneel it out with 30 seconds remaining and get above 500 for the season and, get, more importantly, get a win at home. Those are the sounds of the game. They are a Braden Owosco production. The Bombers, 30-21 win. In my first season doing play-by-play in 2019, I got so excited for a 56-yard field goal that Brett Lawther hit. It was incredible. Sergio Castillo hits from 56 now. I'm like, meh, okay, good stuff. Because he's the record holder from 60-plus. 50s are a routine for Sergio Castillo. Great night for him. 5 of 6 on the field goals, a real pickup after what's been a bit of a struggle to start the season. Monique is on the text line, says, never seen an intentional grounding call from a quarterback throwing the ball away out of bounds. What did I miss? Monique, if you're out of the pocket, you can throw the ball away, but the ball has to go past the original line of scrimmage in bounds, right? You can fire it into the stands, but it's got to go in bounds past the sticks. So they must have ruled, Doug, it was behind the sticks and out of bounds. You can't just throw it sideways out of bounds and get rid of it.
2: Yeah, that's totally what happened on that play.
1: Yeah, so it's just one of the quirks in the rules, Monique. It happens every once in a while. So, yeah, Drew's just got to be a little more careful in that. The TV mentioned the hit, slap, punch to the head is the disqualification. That was, Doug, if you slapped me that hard, I'd be like, that one stung a little bit. But that wasn't the, not, you could knock
2: if me. If you had a helmet
1: week
2: on? Yeah.
1: I mean, I had a helmet on, I wouldn't have noticed.
2: A head slap used to be a pass rush move by a defensive lineman, right? You would.
1: Yeah.
2: That's how you'd stun an offensive lineman. And that had about 1% of the kind of ferocity that you would use. And that's not even an ejectable offense. It's just a legal move now.
1: Yeah. I in no way understand
2: open
1: why.
2: Hand strikes, I didn't know you could get ejected for doing them.
1: Like I said, in the game last night, Ottawa's Habakkuk Baldonado throws a punch when he's tied up with a guy. 15 yards. This was 25. Get your best receiver out of the game. And I just didn't understand.
2: Officiating was brutal tonight. I was not a big fan. I mean, it was inconsistent. It was bizarre. It didn't make a lot of sense. It was, it was atrocious.
1: Mike O'Shea's challenge on the pass interference, was it Pickett on Dembski? Whoever it was on Dembski, that was as pass interference as it gets, unless you're saying that ball is somehow uncatchable. But he runs right through Dembski's back shoulder. Like, I just don't know what else someone was looking for. I'm with you. It was a rough night for the officials. New friends at the Pickler have brought us the Game Reset for the Pickler. 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The Game Reset is the play that turned the game, and I wonder what play we might pick, Doug Brown, as the one that kind of reset the whole tempo of this game. Is it perhaps 129-yard missed field goal return that put the Bombers up 2 scores and essentially
2: that sealed
1: ended
2: the deal? Yes, without question.
1: Yeah, Trey Vavil. We said in our interview with him, his return last year was at the Ottawa game. It was the Ottawa or the Toronto game. Forgive me, I forget off the top of my head. It was 128 yards. This one from the minus 19, so 129-yard missed field goal return put the Bombers up 29-14. The Argos could never make the comeback from that point. So, yes, Trey Vavil is the Game Reset. 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My good buddy Eddie, thank you for this. He said it's about DeMonte Coxey. It's the new rule from last year of open hand. That's why Coxey got kicked out. Yeah, they got to roll that one back. I don't want guys.
2: New rule from last year, open hand strikes. Open hand strikes can get you tossed from a game now. I missed that one. Holy smokes.
1: They need to roll that back. I don't want guys punching each other. I don't really want them slapping each other.
2: What if you
1: want to
2: play patty cake out there? You get thrown out of the game?
1: Well, they did the Rockettes or whatever for the. Was that ejectable? I don't know. It seemed a little too petty. Let's do the hardest hit of the game. It's brought to you by Vernas Auto Body. For collision repairs, no one takes the ball and runs with it like Vernas Auto Body. Braden, please tell me it's not the DeMonte Coxey slap that is the hardest hit of the game, because that would not bode well for us.
9: Willie
1: Jefferson schools the left tackle Bland, and Jefferson has his second sack of the game.
9: He's had success with that quick swim move. He gets another awesome jump. Boom. Quick swim again to the outside. Beats the offensive tackle like a drum. Massive sack by Willie J. Just jumping on the back of Chad Kelly, riding him into the dirt.
1: 2 sacks for Jefferson, 3 on the season. I don't know if they're pacing out his snaps better, but in these first 5 games, he has been more impactful to me than he was last season. He's been fantastic.
2: It helps having Ceresna there, too. I think as a whole, the defensive line is better. We saw some push from Reese as well. Obviously, an inconvenient penalty there. But the more guys they get with the ability to get pressure, the better Willie Jefferson will play, because the focus isn't just on him anymore.
1: Oh, that was good stuff. That is the hardest hit of the game. It's brought to you by Vernas Auto Body. 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It is 11:24. One final break and our final thoughts and sets you up for, I don't know, Drew Brown storming back into Ottawa, leading the Bombers to a victory. Who knows what next Sunday might bring? We'll talk about it on the other side. It's Princess Auto Blue Bomber Football on 680 CJOB.
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2: 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My favorite Bomber all time is John the Oos is Loose, Oosterhouse, and Mike Renault. Yes, that's right, a punter.
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1: Nick Dembski got past Perry Tuttle for sixth in Bombers all-time receiving today. That's the shout-out to Perry Tuttle. 11:28, final 90 seconds or so for us in the post-game show. 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Short turnaround this week for the Bombers, Sunday to Friday. Now a long turnaround for Friday to Sunday for their game in Ottawa against the winless Ottawa Red Blacks. I presume the Bombers will return to practice on Tuesday. Zach Kolaris did not practice this week with his neck injury. What we see on Tuesday will tell us a lot about what's going to happen on Sunday. And Doug, just a quick thought. If it is Drew Brown, I think we're all now very comfortable with that.
2: Yeah, I mean, more time under center in practice and more familiarity with the offense and the players, that would tend to be a good thing. So we talked about the Bombers having the best depth at quarterback they've had in years, and today that was on full display. So very impressive performance out there by Drew. They got the young Taylor Elgersma with all the potential, and then obviously the Hall of Fame quarterback in Zach Calera. So it's a good place to be in terms of quarterbacking talent and ability right now for Winnipeg.
1: Sunday, we will be live in Ottawa, 6 p.m. kickoff, 4 p.m. pregame show with myself and Doug Brown and Ed Tate and our regular cast of characters. 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Hopefully you're on a sunshiny patio or at a lake somewhere and you put on the radio, because as Zach Kolaris likes to say, there's nothing like listening to the game on the radio. For Doug Brown, for Jerry, John Wall, everybody, stepping in today on a sweltering day here in Winnipeg. We very much appreciate it. And thank you wherever you're listening from. It was an absolute pleasure to bring you Winnipeg 30, Toronto 21, as the Bombers go to 3-2 on the season. It's Princess Auto, Blue Bomber Football on 680 CJOB.

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1: Welcome to the Couch Potatoes radio show and podcast. I'm Brett McGarry. This week, I am so excited. I finally got to see what could end up being the movie of 2026. Plus,
2: I'm Jeff Braun. I watched a different movie that's also in the running for the movie of 2026. Plus,
1: The Rock is getting the smack laid down on his new movie, and one of my favorite shows is back for its third season.
2: But first, it's award season again upon us already, Brett. The Emmy Award nominations came out, and leading the way this year with 25 nominations is The Pit.
3: You're going to need surgery ASAP.
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2: Noah Wiley is up for Best Actor. The show is up for Best Drama Series. And they've got seven other Supporting Actor Awards amongst the cast. It's just a pile of The Pit going on at the Emmys this year. So what else is up for Outstanding Drama Series? Well, we've got The Diplomat, The Gilded Age, A Knight of the Seven Kingdoms, which is the Game of Thrones prequel, Paradise, Pluribus, Slow Horses, and Your Friends and Neighbors. What do you think of that crop, Brett?
7: Okay, so the first thing that always stands out for me when we do these...
2: So we haven't seen any
7: nominee. Well, there's that too, but not a single nominee from network television. So The Diplomat is that show. You like that show with
2: That's
7: Carrie
2: a great
7: Russell,
2: show.
7: Right?
2: Yeah, on Netflix.
7: Okay, The Gilded Age is a show on HBO, which you can stream on Crave if you don't have HBO. I completely forgot that show even existed. Apparently it's third season,
2: wow.
7: So I don't know anything about that. Knight of the Seven Kingdoms. All right. That was a surprise nomination, but I love that show on HBO. Paradise. That's a Hulu show in the States, but it airs in Canada on Disney Plus. I have seen that. I love that show. The Pit. I still got to get back to that. I watched the first half of season one, thought it was terrific, but I just haven't gone back to it for no reason other than I forget.
2: Yep.
7: Pluribus on Apple TV. I have been meaning to watch that. That's the one that stars Rhea Seehorn from Better Call Saul, right?
2: Absolutely, and she got nominated. And the thing about Better Call Saul was that she never got nominated. And Everyone's like, that's crazy. She's so good. So now she's getting nominated, at least.
7: Slow Horses on Apple TV. I love that show, starring Gary Oldman. It's a spy show. And then Your Friends and Neighbors, the John Hamm show from Apple TV. And I know that people who watch the show really like it.
2: Yeah.
7: But I have no doubt that that meme that went crazy in December where people would put in that way you feel when you wake up and you realize it's Saturday instead of Friday, and then it switches to him dancing by himself in that nightclub.
2: That's from that?
7: Yeah.
2: Okay.
7: Although the music they use in the meme wasn't the music from the show.
2: Yeah.
7: But anyway, I couldn't turn on anything, particularly on Instagram, without seeing his face 100 times a day.
2: And weirdly enough, I think that Outstanding Drama Series nomination is the only nomination for that show.
7: Really?
2: Yeah. Somebody said this. That may be like a thing that's not happened before.
7: Oh, cool. Okay.
2: Yeah. And I agree. I've seen The Diplomat. It was really good. And Knight of the Seven Kingdoms, like you said, was really fun. Game of Thrones. I thought it was more of a comedy than a drama. But, I mean, it's also a Game of Thrones show, so there's plenty of people getting their heads chopped off and stuff. Quite dramatic.
7: Yes.
2: Nothing funny about that. And The Pit. It's The Pit's to lose, and I'm pretty sure The Pit's going to just steamroll over most everything that it's up against this year. And, I didn't watch season one last year, but like 2 weeks before season two started or something like that, I binged the whole thing. It's a really good show to binge because it's each episode is 1 hour in real time. The whole season is sort of one 12 to 14 hour shift for this emergency department at a hospital called The Pit in Pittsburgh. So I really think that's sort of a slam dunk winner. If there's one thing the Emmys like to do, it's award the same shows over and over and over and over again.
7: Yeah.
2: The West Wing did it. Frasier did it going years back.
7: I mean, 30 Rock.
2: 30 Rock did it. Breaking Bad, I think, probably did it.
7: Yeah, I can't remember about Breaking Bad. Modern Family,
2: Succession, and things like that. Yeah, so it's the pits to lose, I would say. Moving to outstanding comedy series, we do have a network comedy, Abbott Elementary on ABC, and Global TV is up once again. FX's The Bear, HBO Max's Hacks for its fifth and final season. Apple TV's Margo's Got Money Troubles, Nobody Wants This on Netflix, Only Murders in the Building on Hulu and Disney Plus in Canada. Shrinking and Widow's Bay both on Apple TV. That's not a bad, this is Widow's Bay, of course, we're going to get into that in a second. Shrinking is a show people really like. Only Murders always gets nominated, never wins a thing. The Bear has won. Abbott gets nominated all the times. And Hacks has won a bunch of times. And it's its final season. I know Jean Smart has won for all four of the previous seasons, and she's up again Best Actress. So I would assume she's going to win again. But I don't know. I think Widow's Bay is the one that's actually going to pick it up this time around.
7: I really did enjoy Widow's Bay. I have not yet watched Shrinking. I have not watched Only Murders in the Building. I don't even know what Nobody Wants This is. Margo's Got Money Troubles. Haven't watched that. Haven't watched Hacks. Haven't watched The Bear. Haven't watched Abbott Elementary. So I've watched one of eight in that. It seems to me the big winner, at least out of these two categories, is Apple TV. That's six nominees between the 16 nods.
2: Yeah. And last year, I mean, they had The Studio, the Seth Rogen show, which didn't have a second season yet, so it's not eligible, obviously. But
7: that's right, The Studio.
2: Yeah, that's what, and they've, you know, piled through last year and won all the awards, so it'll be something different this year. But again, so I don't know, Hacks in its fifth and final season, perhaps, but I actually think critically and people who've seen it, just Widow's Bay has been the thing that has really perked people up this year. So I think that's what's going to win those. And then
7: it makes sense that it's comedy, but it's a pretty spooky show that has some really dark stuff in it. So it's kind of like The Bear, I guess. Everybody says The Bear is way more dramatic than it is comedic.
2: Yeah.
7: But it keeps ending up in the comedy.
2: On Disney Plus, they put it in both the drama and the comedy sections.
7: Oh, really?
2: Yeah.
7: That's cool.
2: Yeah, I mean, the lines are just blurry for that, too. Like we said, A Knight of the Seven Kingdoms, that had a lot of comedy in it as well. So, we'll see what happens when it all shakes out. Outstanding limited or anthology series. I'm 0-5 on this one. Peacock's All Her Fault, Netflix's The Beast in Me, as well as Beef, HBO's DTF St. Louis, and then on FX, Love Story, John F. Kennedy Jr., and Carolyn Bessette. I don't even know what any of these are, except some people like DTF St. Louis and Beef.
7: Yeah, I haven't watched any of these either. This might be the first time where I have not watched one of the outstanding limited or anthology series nominees. So
2: they also had a different, I don't have the list here, surprisingly, because I got all these four pages of nominations, but there was one that's just TV movie and like the Jack Ryan movies nominated, and that wasn't that. I took that as not an awards worthy movie at all, but also Extremely Bright Creatures, and Sally Field picked up a nomination for that. People are excited about it. I will also point out Rob Reiner posthumously for Best Guest Actor on The Bear got nominated, and we've got to talk about some snubs. It did get writing and directing for a comedy, but my beloved The Chair Company did not get a Best Comedy nomination, which is a shame because it's the funniest show I've ever seen. Ethan Hawke's The Lowdown, that should have got nominated, I think. Task, Industry, Scrubs, all could have been nominated. But I think the most glaring omission that is going to, you know, they're just shooting themselves in the foot trying to get viewers, but no Stranger Things for Best Drama in its final season. That's kind of weird.
7: Oh, yeah. Okay. I guess that maybe that's their way of saying, yeah, you didn't stick the landing, so you get nothing.
2: Yeah.
7: You get nothing.
2: We'll find out who wins September 14th. Mariska Hargitay from Law & Order SVU hosting it this time around.
7: Oh, really?
2: Yeah, I guess they weren't that impressed with Nate Bargatze last year.
7: Oh, that's right.
2: Or maybe he's on tour and he's busy.
7: Also, there's a nominee or a nomination here for Best Reality Host. Is that new?
2: No, that they've had. They just don't televise. It's like the Grammys where they've got like tons and tons of categories that just don't make the TV show.
7: Okay. All right. I wasn't sure because, yeah, they had a whole bunch of different reality ones that I honestly didn't recognize. So I just, whatever. I hope Jeff Probst wins that category.
2: Yeah. Well, that's interesting because the reality competition program, it's Survivors up against Top Chef, The Traitors, RuPaul's Drag Race, and Dancing with the Stars. RuPaul's won a few times. The Traitors won last year, but with the Survivor 50, you'd hope they'd give that the nod this time around, but who knows?
7: I don't know that it's ever won.
2: It must have won like 20 years ago or something back in the day.
7: We'll have to double check that.
2: Yeah. It might, I mean, it could have probably been till 2010 before it was even a category, right? So,
7: however, won an Emmy.
2: And Stephen Colbert has got 10, the Late Show with Stephen Colbert got 10 nominations altogether. And I'll be shocked if he doesn't win Outstanding Variety Series, although it usually goes to John Oliver. So they might just do that again. But I think all the press this year, they'll give it to Colbert.
7: Oh, for sure. That if Colbert doesn't win that, that'll be just the absolute, that would be the shocker of the night. And Survivor has won semi awards, but none of them for Outstanding Reality Competition Program, just like technical things, sound missing, and Outstanding Special Class Program.
2: Best
7: and
2: fishing
7: Probst
2: footage.
7: Has won 4 Emmy Awards for Outstanding Host for a Reality or Competition from 2008 to 2011. So clearly not a new category.
2: Yeah.
7: 2008?
2: Right.
7: Okay. Up next, we're going to tell you what's new at the movies. It's quite the gauntlet of varying films. Details next. You are listening to The Couch Potatoes.
2: Welcome back to The Couch Potatoes. I'm Jeff. He's Brett. We each watched a movie we're excited to tell you about this week. For me, one of the craziest, most fun movies of the year is available on Crave now, and it's Canadian. It's called Nirvana, the Band, the Show, the Movie.
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9: Time machine plan.
10: This is going to be the last plan you and I ever have to do. 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
9: We have the RV decked out like the DeLorean.
5: God! 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
9: Okay, watch this.
5: Hold on to your butts!
9: The time machine worked, and we are in 2008.
11: Oh my God.
2: All right, the Nirvana, the Band, the Show, the Movie is a 96% on Rotten Tomatoes, and the title bears some explanation. Nearly 20 years ago, these two guys started Nirvana, the Band, the Show. It was a web series about two dudes in Toronto who have a crappy little band they called Nirvana, the Band, undoubtedly trying to capitalize on the real Nirvana's fame. And the music appears to be little more than Jay on keyboards while Matt does a spoken word on the mic. And the show was apparently always about them trying to book a gig at a small club in Toronto called the Rivoli, which shouldn't be that hard to do if you're an actual band. And they keep trying to come up with stunts and plans to trick the Rivoli into giving them a showcase. And it was a web series and a real TV series briefly on Viceland. And now they've made a movie, and it's nearly 20 years later, and they're still trying to book a gig at the Rivoli, which in itself is very funny. And of course, more than a little pathetic, because these guys are like 40 now and have gotten nowhere. Now, I should say, if you have not seen their show, the web series or the Viceland show, that's fine. Matt, who is Matt Johnson, he also directed this movie, and he directed the terrific Blackberry movie a couple years ago. Matt says it might even be better if you've never seen the show or heard of them before, because you don't really know what to expect. I sure didn't, and I was thrilled with what unfolded before my eyes. It's guerrilla filmmaking. They shoot in Toronto with a very small crew, and they, you know, usually don't bother getting permits or anything. They show up somewhere, quickly get their footage, and leave before anyone has time to really ask questions whether or not they should be there. Apparently, they shot a bunch of stuff the night of a Taylor Swift concert because they knew all the cops would be distracted with that, and they could shoot in relative peace. And as you watch, you're going to think of things like Jackass or Borat because they involve random people on the street sometimes. It's all improv, but then there's scripted stuff amongst themselves, and they sort of just strike while the opportunities arise. For example, there was a shooting at Drake's mansion last year or the year before, and they quickly went down there with their own camera to steal some shots of the news media covering the story that they could repurpose for their story. Like, Drake is not at all a part of this movie at all, but they did have reason to use reporters standing outside a mansion talking about a crime that's been committed. So it's clever filmmaking like that. at. It's highly entertaining. Aside from Jackass and Borat, the main movie you'll think about is Back to the Future, because this is kind of a parody of that as well. And they time travel back to 2008. And the ways they realize that they're in 2008 are hilarious. I don't want to spoil those. They also encounter their younger selves, and you will sit there wondering how in God's name they're doing this, because the budget looks like it's $200 or something. Their antics are always documented by a friend with a video camera, so it's documentary style. And while all this craziness is going on, Matt's a real character with a sort of a seemingly endless supply of chaotic energy. The story of the movie comes through as really is like a sweet tale of friendship, because it's been 17 years. Matt's antics are starting to wear a little thin for Jay, and there's a question of whether it's time to break up the band. It's very well done. It's surprisingly moving. It's just nice, subtle touches in the face of all the bonkers stuff going on. There's also this great running joke that originated in the TV series where when Matt swears, you hear it, but when Jay swears, they bleep it out. They don't explain it. It just happens. It might be explained in the TV series, but I don't think I'd even want to know why they do it. It's just enjoyable that they do it. The movie's playing on a lot of levels. It's succeeding at every turn. It's just so much fun. There are websites where you can find the old episodes, but they're not really streaming on one of the big streamers or anything right now. And this movie's already become an instant cult classic. In 20 years, people will still be talking about it, I think. I highly suggest you check it out. 4.5 Coach Cushions out of 5 for Nirvana, the band, the show, the movie, available on Crave.
7: All right. And the movie that I watched, I heard Jeff, when he reviewed it, suggest that it should be seen on a big screen. Everybody was saying, you got to see it on a big screen. I promised myself that I would go see it on the big screen. So naturally, I broke that promise and I did not go see it in theaters, but it debuted on Prime Video on Friday, July 3rd. So I watched it on Friday, July 3rd. I'm talking about
11: I'm Not an Astronaut. I'm Not an Astronaut.
7: Project Hail Mary.
12: The sun is dying. Every star was infected except one, which is why we built a ship to go there and find out. The world is counting on you.
11: Project Hail Mary is such a once-in-a-lifetime movie. I'm just a teacher at Grover Cleveland Middle.
12: You are the only scientist who might know what this is.
11: My character is alone in space, and then, of course,
13: I am Rocky.
11: So, I met an alien. He's a genius engineer. His planet's dying, too. They form this beautiful friendship.
12: There are infinite possibilities for this to go wrong.
11: It's the most incredible theatrical experience. The scope of it, it's so epic. It's about how miracles are possible. If you believe in the Hail Mary.
14: It is time go.
15: Think you mean go time, pal. Oh,
7: so Project Hail Mary came out in mid-March of this year. It's based on a book by Andy Weir, who also wrote The Martian, which went on to be a very successful film as well. And it made $683.5 million worldwide, starring Ryan Reynolds and what's that?
2: Ryan Gosling.
7: Did I say Ryan Reynolds?
2: Yep.
7: For crying out loud.
2: Our Canadian hot Ryans, you get it mixed up.
7: Thank you for catching that. And a little rock named Rocky. He's a rock man. That's the alien. He basically looks like a rock with arms and legs and a head, but no face. So anyway, I went into this movie with really high expectations because anybody I knew who saw it, loved it. All of the reviews, most of the reviews are positive. Like when you see 94%, obviously that means that some of the reviews were not great. I don't want to hear what they have to say because they're stupid as far as I'm concerned. I will add, I have not read the book. Surprise. Read? I can't remember the last time I read a book. It's been years. That's shameful. But anyway, I haven't read the book. My understanding is, as with any film adaptation, or almost any film adaptation, cuts have to be made to fit it into a feature film runtime. And this one still goes long. It's over 2.5 hours. But there are certain things they cut. Like you could hear Rocky. They found a way to communicate with each other. And on screen, happens pretty quick. In the book, apparently, it takes a lot longer. So there are a lot of things that they just kind of had to skip through. I don't really care what they cut out. If they cut some corners, I get it. And by the sounds of it, the book is the better overall experience. But wow, did I love this movie so much. And we were talking last week about great characters.
2: Mm-hmm.
7: You got to have a story with great characters. Who'd have thought that this little rock man would be one of the best characters on a big screen this year?
2: Speaking with a computer voice through a laptop computer, right? Because he just does clicks or whatever in his own rock language. Drew Goddard is the guy who wrote the screenplay, and he was a writer on Lost, so the guy knows how to, like, blend sci-fi and character work together.
7: Yeah, and the science that they use to explain how they can get this ship to travel such a great distance and at the speed, I was hearing, oh, the science is pretty realistic. Oh, it's actually quite realistic, but they didn't really explain it in the movie. So now I almost want to read the book just to get more details on just how they justify the science and how they were able to travel the distance. Like, he's got to go almost 12 light years away, and he does it in 4 years, I think, if I'm remembering the movie correctly. But the visuals were spectacular. Gosling was amazing. The little rock guy, Rocky, he was fantastic. The visuals were, and I like that he was a puppet and not a CG character.
2: That's cool. The Odyssey next week has a puppet coming in it as well.
7: Oh, yeah?
2: The Cyclops.
7: Oh, that'll be interesting. Yeah. Okay, so yeah, Project Hail Mary, it was excellent. The runtime didn't bother me at all. I was compelled from start to finish. And what an ending. I didn't know what to expect from the ending, but it caught me off guard in the best way possible. It was nice to watch a movie and actually feel hopeful about something for a change. There's so much nihilism in our entertainment these days. So I'm going to give Project Hail Mary 4.5 couch cushions out of 5. You can find it now on Prime Video. And up next, ooh, I see Jeff has something to share about one of the all-time classic crime films. You are listening to The Couch Potatoes.
2: Welcome back to The Couch Potatoes. I'm Jeff. He's Brett. One of Brett's favorite shows is back. We're going to get to that in just a second. But first, an unlikely sequel to one of my favorite movies is in the works and just landed some big names to fill some really big shoes. I'm talking about the prequel slash sequel to the 1995 epic crime movie Heat, starring Al Pacino and Robert De Niro.
16: Guy told me one time, don't let yourself get attached to anything you are not willing to walk out on in 30 seconds flat if you feel the heat around a corner.
2: Heat's an all-timer, one of the very best cops and robbers movie, a must-see if you've never seen it. When it came out in 95, there was a lot of fuss because it was somehow the first time that Pacino and De Niro would appear on screen together. Of course, they were both in The Godfather Part 2, but De Niro was only in the flashback scene set decades earlier from Pacino's scenes. Heat put them on screen together, but just for two scenes, the final show down and the famous diner scene.
17: And now that we've been face to face, if I'm there and I gotta put you away, brother, you are going down.
16: There's a flip side to that coin. What if you do got me boxed in and I gotta put you down? We've been face to face, yeah. But I will not hesitate. Not for a second.
17: Maybe that's the way it'll be.
16: Well, maybe we'll never see each other again.
2: And they won't, because those guys will not be in this new movie. Director Michael Mann published a book sequel in 2022 called Heat 2, which I read and enjoyed. That book was set both before and after the events of Heat, and so the now elderly Pacino and De Niro are just not in the cast because there's simply no suitable roles for them at their age, and I guess Mann learned from Martin Scorsese's The Irishman that aging Robert De Niro down doesn't really work that well. But this week, after a long, long negotiation, Christian Bale and Leonardo DiCaprio said they're in. Bale is set to play Pacino's character, the police detective Vincent Hanna.
18: You know what? Neil is gone. Bam! We still got bait. Maybe some time.
19: God, what do we got?
18: What do we got? Bon voyage, mother.
17: You were good.
2: Christian Bale could do that. Leo is set to play the character that the late, great Val Kilmer played, Chris Chehurlis.
20: Our problem is take the bank or split right now. Do not go home. Do not pack.
19: Nothing. 30 seconds flat from now, we are gone on our separate ways. That's it. Chris.
20: The bank is worth the risk. I need it, brother. You should stay and take it down.
2: A publication called The Wrap has learned that Adam Driver is being sought for the villain, Wardell, and is in deep in negotiations. They also report Stephen Graham is in talks to play Neil McCauley, the Robert De Niro role from the first film, and a number of actresses still vying for the role of Charlene, which was played by Ashley Judd. So we'll see. They're set to start shooting in November, so maybe it's ready in time before Christmas 2027, but no date has been set yet.
19: LAPD, gee, what? Where the f*** did this heat come from?
7: I've only seen it once.
2: Oh, it's good. It's long. It's almost 3 hours long. It's longer than Project Hail Mary.
7: Yeah, and that might be the reason why I haven't gone back to it. And just another quick follow-up on Project Hail Mary, which, by the way, in case it wasn't clear from the audio, Ryan Gosling has to travel 12 light years away to a star because our sun is dying, and so is every other star except for this one. So he has to go figure out why that star is not dying, and that's where he encounters Rocky, who is also there on behalf of his planet. And anyway, just wanted to make sure, in case you're wondering, what is that Project Hail Mary movie about? I didn't really hear it in that clip. And Jeff also made a good observation. You didn't care for the runtime when you saw it in theater.
2: Correct. But I was like, well, when you watch it at home, you can take a break because it's so long. And I would also point out, I had to go to the bathroom in the theater. And while I was in the bathroom, that's when he figured out how to talk to Rocky with his computer.
7: Oh, man. And I did take breaks. But I was, when I put it on, I was locked in from the word go. And had I just let it go, I think I would have made it the whole way without. But, you got to pee or you got to get up to reload or whatever. But it's available on Prime. And Jeff mentioned one of my favorite shows. I think it was my number two favorite show of 20, whatever the first year, whenever season one came out, for Silo on Apple TV. And I'm going to go back to a clip from season one rather than season three.
21: We do not know why we are here. We do not know who built the silo. And why we are underground. We only know the world outside our sanctuary is death.
22: If you boil the pact down to one rule, it's do not say you want to go outside. Or you will go outside.
7: Silo debuted on Apple TV Plus in 2023, starring Rebecca Ferguson as somebody who lives in an underground silo that just goes down forever and ever because the world outside, the world above ground, has seemingly come to an end. And that's really all I want to tell you, because there's a mystery that needs to be unfolded, and the end of the first season blew my mind in a way that most shows have not. And season two, I won't say was worse, but I think season one felt like one of those lightning in a bottle kind of shows for me. Like, everything I loved the story, the acting was great, the production design and the production value was fantastic. It looks so good. Everything about it, I just loved. So season two was more of that. But now season three is interesting, because what they're doing is we've now

0: 3 is at 100% on Rotten Tomatoes. So I don't know if that means just the first episode, or have these critics seen the whole thing, or have they seen, because sometimes we get screeners for TV shows, but they'll send us 3 episodes.
1: That, I think, is usually the case, where just the first few, because they just want the initial review or whatever. And then I suppose if you follow it on a weekly basis, they'll send you an episode a couple days early each week. That's usually how it goes.
0: Yeah, like sometimes we get access to like Will Ferrell's new show, The Hawk, the golf TV show. We've had access to the whole season for a while, but we can't talk about it until next week. But whenever they send screeners for, or give us access to, like, say, 3 episodes.
1: Yeah.
0: The first time I did that, I thought, cool, I got to see all 3 episodes. Now I got to wait 3 weeks instead of a week for the next episode. So I stopped doing that. I'm like, you know what? If you're not going to send it all, I'll just watch it 1 week at a time. But Silo is one of the best shows on Apple. And as we discussed earlier in the Emmy nominations, Apple makes a lot of good television shows, and you could probably get rid of all of your streamers and just live off of the quality of Apple, as much as I hate to say it because I have an Android phone and I don't like Apple computers. That's all the time we've got. I'm Brett. He's Jeff. We are the Couch Potatoes. And remember, if it requires getting up off the couch, don't bother.

0: 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Winnipeg's News. 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
2: 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Tonight, we have two compelling podcast episodes for you, including the Toronto Bathhouse Raids, From What Happened To, and host Erica Vella. Before that, though, we hear the final episode of 13 Hours Inside the Nova Scotia Massacre. After a 13-hour rampage that left 22 people dead in my home province, the gunman is finally neutralized in a chance encounter with police at a gas station. The story traces back decades to a pattern of abuse running through generations of the gunman's family. Experts explain how childhood maltreatment fits into the pathway to violence common among mass shooters and argue that breaking this cycle of abuse is key to preventing future shootings. This is host Sarah Ritchie and the Pathway to Murder from 13 Hours Inside the Nova Scotia Massacre on Crime Time.
3: Just after 11:20 a.m. on April 19, 2020, Nova Scotia RCMP Constable Craig Hubley stopped for gas. He and his colleague, a member of the emergency response team, had been involved in a manhunt for hours. They pulled off the Trans-Canada Highway at a service station in Enfield and stopped next to a gray Mazda 3. It had been more than 13 hours since the first 911 call. 22 people were dead, and no one knew where the gunman was. The RCMP thought they were looking for a man dressed as a police officer driving a stolen silver SUV. The driver of the Mazda was sitting in the vehicle. He was dressed in regular clothes, but the officer noticed he was bleeding from an injury on his forehead. Constable Hubley realized who he was. He alerted his partner as he pulled out his gun. The other officer raced around the front of their vehicle, weapon drawn, in time to see a silver handgun in the driver's hands. Both officers started shooting at 11:26 a.m. Just outside the gas station lot, witnesses took a video from inside their vehicle. It was posted to YouTube by an account called Haber MI.
4: They got the killer right here. They got him on lockdown. They're going for him right now. They got the killer right here. Oh, they got him, bud. They shot him. I heard the four shots, bud.

0: There he is, they got him.
1: Gabriel Wortmann was killed. And so that part of the story ends where we began 13 episodes ago. A man who killed 22 people in a 13-hour rampage had finally been stopped. An entire nation was left wondering, how did this happen? There is no simple answer for that, but our final chapter aims to dig much deeper to understand the making of a killer.
2: I hope that the whole story comes out, that this kid was a good kid who turned out to be an evil mass murderer. What happened? What happened there? I would like the whole story to be told.
1: I'm your host, Sarah Ritchie. This is 13 Hours Inside the Nova Scotia Massacre, Episode 13, The Pathway to Murder. The man you just heard from is the gunman's uncle, Neil Wortmann. Like everyone else, he's horrified by what happened that weekend. And it may seem strange to say the whole story hasn't been told when we've been reporting on this for Global News for almost a year and sharing our findings over these 13 episodes. The media has dedicated hundreds of news articles to understanding the shooting spree. But this story actually begins decades before April 2020. We spoke with five experts who study violence with the aim of preventing it. Sociologists, criminologists, psychologists, psychiatrists. We also spoke to two of the gunman's uncles and two close family friends and reviewed more than a dozen research papers and hundreds of pages of court records. All of the experts agree we need to understand where violence comes from if we're ever going to end it. We need to know what made Gabriel Wortmann into a mass murderer. This is not about making excuses. It's about stopping future tragedies, and you don't have to feel sorry for him to do that. Jillian Peterson has dedicated her work to trying to understand violent criminals. She's the co-founder of an American nonprofit organization called the Violence Project.
3: And we started studying mass shooters in particular because there had been such an increase in the United States of mass shootings and just very little research on who these individuals were. And because we didn't understand their pathway to violence, a lot of the things that we were doing to prevent mass shootings, like training ourselves to run, hide, and fight and spending billions of dollars on, you know, bulletproof glass, they seemed very reactionary and they weren't working because we were having more and more of these shootings.
1: She's a psychologist and associate professor of criminology and criminal justice at Hamline University in Minnesota. James Densley, the other founder of the Violence Project, is a sociologist. He's a professor of criminal justice at Metropolitan State University, also in Minnesota. Together, they've studied every mass shooting in the United States since 1966, using the Congressional Research Service definition of a mass shooting. So the shootings they study have at least four fatalities where some of the victims are murdered in public places in close geographical proximity. They wanted to know, who are these men, and they are almost exclusively men, who commit mass shootings, and how did they get here?
4: There has been a tendency to put labels on these individuals as monsters, as terrorists, as evil, as a way of kind of explaining away the behavior. It doesn't actually explain the behavior, it explains it away. So we can sort of say, well, that's evil people do evil things, and monsters do monstrous things, and terrorists, they commit terrorist attacks. And instead, I think we had to take a step back and say, well, that's true, but these individuals, they have families. They are growing up in our communities. They are our fellow peers at school, and they are our colleagues at work. And so if we understand them in that way, maybe we can actually prevent this violence from occurring, as opposed to just reacting to it.
1: As part of their research, James and Jillian analyzed media coverage. They spoke with the incarcerated shooters themselves, their parents, siblings, teachers, social workers. And as they compiled data, they found clear patterns. Four things the majority of these shooters had in common.
4: Trauma, crisis, a kind of social proof or script, and then the opportunity to perpetrate the crime.
1: Let's break that down, starting with opportunity.
4: So this is access. This is about access to people and places. which during the pandemic, I think, was very interesting because as public places locked down, some of that opportunity was diminished. But then, of course, it's also access to firearms. And if you don't have the means to perpetrate the crime, then, of course, you can't do a mass shooting.
1: We've told you in our earlier episodes that Gabriel Wortman had a collection of high-powered guns, some smuggled from the United States and hidden away throughout his home, his cottage, his warehouse. He had a stockpile of ammunition that police allege his partner, Lisa Banfield, her brother, James Banfield, and brother-in-law, Brian Brewster, helped him get. We should note that these charges have not been proven in court. The RCMP say all three have cooperated with their investigation and that none of them had any prior knowledge of the gunman's actions on April 18th and 19th. The gunman also put months of work and thousands of dollars into creating a real-looking police car and collecting pieces of genuine uniforms so he could look just like an RCMP officer. And even though police have said this attack was not premeditated, the guns, the ammunition, the mock cruiser, that's opportunity. Next, experts say the perpetrators are often inspired by other mass shootings, studying the media coverage and manifestos of other killers. This is what they call a social script. In about 24% of the cases James and Jillian have studied, they say the perpetrator showed an interest in other shootings.
4: There's a kind of cultural script for this type of violence, particularly in American society. And we see that many mass shooters study other mass shooters. They study them on the internet. They sometimes go tumbling down the rabbit hole on the internet and social media. They get radicalized online.
1: The Quebec City mosque shooter, Alexandre Bissonnette, is an example of this. He specifically targeted Muslims in a 2017 attack that left six people dead after he spent about a month scouring the internet for content related to a proposed U.S. travel ban on Muslim-majority countries by former President Donald Trump. That attack then fueled hatred in New Zealand, where 2 years later, a man reportedly inspired by Bissonnette killed dozens of people in two mosques. We don't know if the Nova Scotia shooter was interested in other mass killers. Police have looked into his internet history, but they haven't shared the full details of what they've found. That is commonality number two. Then there's a crisis. 80% of mass shooters in the U.S. that James and Jillian studied reached an identifiable crisis point in their lives right before the shootings.
4: We define a crisis as a time-limited event, but it overwhelms your usual coping mechanisms. And it's a noticeable change from somebody's regular behavior, from their sort of baseline behavior. And that crisis takes many different forms. It might be that you get fired from work. It might be that there's a death in the family. It might be that there's a breakup with a partner. But there's something that just sort of tips somebody over the edge.
1: In episode 4, we told you Gabriel Wortman seemed to be in a downward spiral at the end of March and the beginning of April 2020. His business was shut down. He wasn't allowed to work. He was paranoid about COVID-19 and the lockdowns. He started stockpiling food and gasoline like he was preparing for the end of the world, according to court documents. He withdrew all of his investments and buried nearly $750,000 in cash in his backyard. He sent an email to a friend saying, "When the money runs out, people will need guns. Thank God we are well armed," he wrote. He talked about the coronavirus all the time, saying he knew he was going to die. And then there's the assault that happened just before the killing spree. According to search warrant applications, on the evening of April 18th, he and his partner Lisa were celebrating their 19th anniversary and video chatting with friends. They talked about having a committed party to mark their 20th anniversary. And one of the friends said to Lisa, "Don't do it." She was upset. She ended the call, and then Gabriel accused her of ruining their anniversary. Lisa told police she tried to explain that she wasn't upset with him, but by then he was angry, out of control. She went to bed, and that's where he found her. And according to police, that's where he started attacking her, pulling her by the hair, kicking her, tying her hands, shooting at her feet, before trapping her in the back seat of his mock police car. The court documents say she tried talking him down, and he replied, "I'm done. I'm done. It's too late, Lisa. I'm done." That's a crisis point. And finally, mass shooters have almost always suffered significant trauma in their past.
4: It's often childhood trauma, but there's also adult trauma in our data as well. But it's significant. I mean, we're talking about perpetrators whose parents had committed very serious crimes that they had themselves witnessed. We're talking about parental suicide, horrific child abuse, neglect. And this was a constant theme that we saw time and time again.
1: There are 174 mass shootings in James and Jillian's database. In 64 of those cases, they've gathered enough data to determine what the shooter's childhood looked like. 59 of the 64 shooters experienced childhood trauma. They were abused by their parents or other adults in their lives. They witnessed abuse and dysfunction, or they were neglected. That's 92%.
4: What we do see is mass shooters who've got abusive parents who neglected them as children or physically and sexually abused them as children. We also see intergenerational trauma, where it's not just the parents abusing the eventual mass shooter, but their parents were abusing them. And sometimes it goes back two or three generations. And so I think the roots are a little bit deeper there.
1: This is what James and Jillian call the pathway to violence. And the shooter in our story fits right in with this pattern, according to his uncle Neil.
2: There's been a history in the Wortman family from my grandfather, who was brutal, to my father, who was brutal, to Paul, who was brutal, to Gabriel. And each generation seemed to get worse than the one before. It's really good that Gabriel had no children.
1: We're going to go back and trace that intergenerational violence in the Wortman family. But first, I want to say this. Gabriel Wortman made terrible choices to hurt people throughout his life. He alone is responsible for this killing spree. Make no mistake, there is no excuse for what he did, for the pain he caused. None. There are plenty of people who feel we should never talk about the gunmen at all. The day after the killing spree, Prime Minister Justin Trudeau urged the media not to print his name or publish his photo. Do not give this person the gift of infamy, he said. He called the shootings senseless violence and evil, and I understand why. But experts say when we don't talk about these things, we're missing an opportunity to create meaningful change. Explanations are not excuses. Here's Jillian again.
3: We have a criminal justice system that's designed to not really look at the why. We have a criminal justice system that's designed to say, did you do this or did you not do this, period. And it's a hunt for kind of, did it happen or did it not happen? And we don't as much kind of pause and say, okay, where did this come from? I think in some ways, it really humanizes the perpetrator, which is hard. And I think in trying to explain where this behavior came from and what this pathway looks like, we're in no way trying to kind of excuse the crime or explain away the crime or say this person is not responsible for the crime. It's just about we have to deeply understand this.
1: Tracy Viancourt is a child psychologist and the Canada Research Chair in Children's Mental Health and Violence Prevention. You've heard from her in previous episodes, and she agrees.
0: These individuals don't just emerge organically one day as being sinister and evil and engaging in these horrific acts, right? Like there usually is a context to their behavior, and the context tends to be a pretty sad story. Behavior and the context tends to be a pretty sad story. And even saying that, people will take offense because they don't want to see these people as individuals after they've committed the crimes that they did. And I understand that. I absolutely understand it. But I really value prevention over intervention.
1: We'll get to prevention. But first, some context. I'm going to share with you what life was like in the Wortman family. And you might find some of this disturbing. Gabriel's uncles, Glenn and Neil, talk to us about growing up in their home in the 1950s and 60s. They're two of five children born to Doris and Stanley Wortman. Neil is the oldest, and then there's Paul, Gabriel's father. Glenn, who you've heard from in previous episodes, is in the middle. He's a year and a half younger than Paul. Then the youngest are Alan, who's 4 years younger than Glenn, and Chris, who's 8 years younger than Alan. As adults, Chris and Alan both became RCMP officers. We tried calling a number we had for Chris when we started this investigation, but it was disconnected. Neil and Glenn say they don't have a new number for him. And Neil said Alan does not want to be contacted about this story. As we've mentioned to you before, Glenn told us he's living with dementia. He lives in a care home in Moncton now. Neil is his power of attorney and said his condition doesn't affect his ability to function and that his long-term memory is excellent. We've spoken with Glenn several times, and his stories and memories are consistent from one interview to the next. We've also sought to verify everything he told us for this episode through other sources. Both Neil and Glenn say that their father Stanley was outwardly successful. At home, he was emotionally and physically abusive to his wife and his five sons.
2: So Glenn was born when I was 10 years old. So my father was babysitting because my mother was in the hospital, and I soiled my shorts. He made me put the soiled shorts on my head inside out and told me to start knocking on the doors of neighbors to show them what I had done. And because I refused to go, he'd be instead. But that's just, I could tell you a dozen stories like that.
1: Their mother, Doris, tried to intervene when she could. And if Stanley was hurting the kids, Glenn said she would take the brunt of it.
5: I used to see my mother being knocked down. I remember in the kitchen. He knocked her down in front of Paul and I.
1: Neil said Glenn got the worst of their father's abuse. And Glenn could never understand why. He remembers feeling affection for his father as a little boy, and he said that was never returned.
5: And he hated me. He hated Neil, and he hated me. He favored Paul as much as possible for him. He was afraid of Paul. Paul didn't take any crap from him.
1: Glenn said Paul was tough on him and would also go after the kids who bullied Glenn at school. Paul was athletic, and Stanley coached his sports teams. The youngest boys played football, too. Neil thinks he and Glenn were targeted because they were bookish, quiet, not so much into sports, and he felt they didn't live up to their father's idea of what boys should be.
2: I was the second most tortured in that family. One night, I was about 12, and he had me pinned to the floor. He was beating me with his fists. My mother went running across the street. She couldn't stop him, to Fred Forbes, who was a lawyer. He called the police. My father was taken to court. The judge said to him, if you ever come back in front of me again, bring a suitcase. And my father never hit me again. But he turned to, at that point, from physical torture to mental torture.
1: The judge also ordered Stanley to see a psychiatrist. A clerk we spoke with at the Moncton Provincial Court said they destroy records older than 1980, so we don't have court records. But Glenn and Neil told us what they remember from that time. They say that Stanley was severely abused by his own father, George, and that the court-ordered psychiatric treatment only scratched the surface.
5: The psychiatrist said to my mother, Stanley is going to need years and years of psychiatric help because he started to break down and talk about his childhood. And when he saw himself bursting up and admitting that he had a horrible childhood, it scared him.
1: He never spoke to his sons about his childhood, but he did talk to Doris about it.
5: My mother said, if you never show affection, you don't know how to give it. And he never was. He was treated horribly when he was a little boy.
1: Glenn has a lot of empathy for what Stanley and his siblings went through.
5: If they made their heads, they got a smash in the head with a strap from their father. And if they're really bad, he took them and threw them down the cellar steps, and they spent the night there. No cot, no bed.
1: Stanley stopped going to the psychiatrist as soon as he was allowed. James Densley said that shame and toxic ideas about masculinity can play an important role in this kind of intergenerational abuse.
4: So I do think that if men feel like they're not achieving to the levels that they should be achieving, that they have a sort of additional stresses that are put upon them, that they feel like one way of reclaiming their masculinity is through violence. And so a lot of this is about restoration in many ways. It's people who feel aggrieved, frustrated, angry, And how am I going to solve that problem? And in our culture, violence is viewed as a solution for men.
1: Stanley used violence as a solution throughout the years, and there was no escape for his sons. He found other ways to torture his kids. Glenn and Neil both remember a family trip to Shediac, New Brunswick, which is about a 20-minute drive from where the Wortmans lived in Moncton. As they all got ready to leave, their dog, Mike, wasn't getting in the car.
5: He wasn't ready to come home, and we were leaving. So when he finally came up to the car, we were in it and we're taking off without him.
6: My father lost his temper and slammed the car door and drove away. He ran that dog till I thought the dog would die. We were all in the car screaming and crying and looking out the back window as the dog got smaller and smaller and smaller and became just a speck.
5: Don't do that to little kids. That was our pet.
6: Finally, my father pulled over. The dog caught up and got in. I thought his heart would burst. And my father beat him with his fists in front of all his little boys.
1: Another of Stanley's attempts at humiliation offered a twisted kind of relief. Neil said his father took issue with his manners and made him eat in another room on a folded down sewing table instead of with his family.
6: I would get my plate and I'd go in there and eat by myself for 2 years. And I was as happy as a lark because I was away from that damn table where the rest of them were being tortured.
1: Through the years, Neil said he felt there was nowhere he could turn for help.
6: But I did have, my Uncle Arnold gave me as a gift when I was 12 years old, a .22 rifle, and I had one shell. And I used to lie in my bed at night and think, I really should shoot that man. But I never had the courage to do it.
1: He still has that rifle. He said he saved it as a keepsake. And for years, he had recurring dreams about beating his father that followed him into adulthood. Neil moved out of his parents' house as soon as he could. In 1961, when he was 18, he got an apartment with a friend, and then 2 years later, he moved even further away to London, Ontario, to go to Western University. His younger brothers were all still in school and had to endure years of abuse.
6: Everybody who lived at that house had to have, it had to affect their personality and their outlook. It just had to. And every one of us got out as soon as we could.
1: At one point in the late 1960s, Doris tried to leave Stanley and his abuse behind. She bought a house a few blocks away from the family home and moved there with the two youngest boys. By that time, Neil said Paul wasn't living at home anymore either. He said Paul moved to Cleveland, Ohio around 1965, and he found work there in a furniture plant. Meanwhile, to make ends meet, Glenn said Doris had to go on welfare, and she had to rent out the rooms in the house. He said there were four bedrooms, and at times there were two people to a room. She cooked for everyone. But Doris was struggling financially. Research shows that leaving an abusive relationship is very difficult, particularly for women, and that was especially true back in the 1960s. It's still true today. After a couple of years, Doris moved back to the family home. She made an arrangement with Stanley that they would live under the same roof again, but in separate bedrooms.
5: But I used to say to my mother, they'd always fight. I'd say to her, do you love him? She would never answer. She'd just give me a funny look. One day I said, you still love him? And she said, I hate his goddamn guts.
1: Doris tried to get help for at least one of her sons. Around 1969, Neil said his mom told him his younger brother Alan's grades were failing and asked if he could finish his last 2 years of high school in Ontario with him.
6: And I accepted that excuse and I took him. It was years later, he said, that wasn't why I was living with you. It was to get me out of the house where I could have a normal, home.
1: In the meantime, things in the Wortman house continued to be horrible. One night when he was about 22 years old, so 1971 or 72, Glenn said he and his mother spent an evening drinking at a friend's house. They were very close at that time, and both of them drank a lot.
5: At home, the old man was flipping out. He started screaming at my mother.
1: Glenn said she screamed right back. He was scared his father was going to hit her, a script he had seen play out time and time again since he was little. He thought about all the times he saw Stanley knock Doris to the floor and tower over her.
5: So I had enough. I said, you old bastard. I've got a knife. I'm upstairs, and they were screaming at each other in his bedroom. He had his own bedroom. She wouldn't sleep with him. He's a pig. So he got up. He started screaming, get out of my room. And so I ran over to him and stuck the knife in his chest.
1: Glenn was arrested at work the next day.
7: And he was charged with attempted murder. That was subsequently reduced to wounding with intent. He was tried, found guilty, and sentenced to 2 years in Spring Hill Prison in Nova Scotia. He served 9 months and was released.
1: Stanley spent some time in the hospital with a punctured lung, but he survived the stabbing. In later years, he suffered from a heart condition. Stanley was found dead in his bed at home in the summer of 1977. Gabriel and one of his cousins were downstairs playing Monopoly at the time. Glenn said his brother Chris, Gabriel's uncle, was looking after his nephews while Doris, Paul, and Evelyn were at work. Glenn and Neil stopped by the house on their way to the beach when the kids told them Stanley hadn't gotten out of bed that day.
7: I went up and looked at his body and thought, thank God, he's finally gone. And it took a long, long time for the feeling that he left in that house to dissipate. It was there for years. You'd go in there, you'd get a chill. His presence was still there.
1: As the years went by, Glenn and Neil said the cycle of violence in the Wortman family continued with their brother Paul in the way he treated his family. Unfortunately, this is a story that likely feels familiar to a lot of people because it happened in their homes too. What's unusual about this case is the way the cycle of private family violence exploded into the public. Why did that happen? And why does this cycle of violence exist? I want to take some time to talk about how and why some people who are victims of abuse become victimizers and others don't. Researchers have described this question as dauntingly complex. It presents scientists with a paradox. The vast majority of children who experience trauma and abuse do not go on to hurt others. But if you look backward, the vast majority of mass shooters that Jillian and James have studied for the Violence Project experienced trauma and abuse as children. And before she studied mass shooters, Jillian's work involved tracing the life histories of death row inmates in the United States, and they too almost always suffered significant abuse.
3: I kind of developed a saying in that office, which was the worse the crime, the worse the story. And it was always true, right? Like the more horrific the crime, you will always find the more horrific the story.
1: And this is shown to be true time and time again. A separate 2007 study by researchers at the University of Massachusetts Boston reviewed the histories of 37 death row inmates. All of them were neglected as children. All but two were physically abused. More than half were sexually abused. And more than 80% witnessed violence in their homes as kids. The researchers concluded that childhood abuse is arguably the most crucial risk factor for future violence. Despite this evidence, Tracy Viancourt said that as a society, we're hesitant to talk about this link.
0: Maybe we're worried about creating compassion for them. And I can appreciate the challenge in that, right? It's hard to be compassionate and show compassion towards somebody who has been so awful to so many people. I mean, he has destroyed the lives of hundreds, if not thousands, of individuals. The individuals who died are attached to families who love them, to communities who love them. So I can appreciate why we don't like that. I also think is that we're worried about the stigma that's attached to it. I mean, it's hard to control your environment, right? And especially if you're a child, how do you control the abuse that somebody's enacting on you? And we don't want to set up kids for failure or for them to think that this is an entity, that because they were abused, that it's going to lead them down a pathway of abuse continuity.
1: But undeniably, some people do continue the abuse. There are different theories about why this happens, and it comes down to a very old scientific debate, nature versus nurture.
0: We do know that there is a clustering of violence within families, that aggression begets aggression across generations. And there's two main theories that link this together. So there's social learning theory, which postulates that children learn by observing, by modeling, by imitating the behavior, the attitudes, and even the emotional reactions of others, and in particular, caregivers.
1: The theory here is that the child sees their parents' violent and aggressive behavior being reinforced. No one steps in to stop it. The violence happens with impunity. So the child learns to mimic these same strategies, just like other things we learn from our parents. It's not quite that simple, though. Experts believe there may be a genetic component to aggression, too. That doesn't necessarily mean that your genes determine if you're going to be aggressive or a pacifist. Researchers say there's an interplay between genetics and environment that increases the probability of aggression. So think of it this way. You could be genetically predisposed to diabetes because it's in your DNA, but that doesn't mean you're guaranteed to get it. Environmental factors like smoking, obesity, or stress make it more likely that you will, and they can all add up.
8: And there is a critical point, what is the threshold in genetics, right, in which once you cross that line, the disease becomes clinically identifiable.
1: That's Dr. Jose Mejia. He's a child and adolescent forensic psychiatrist with a PhD in human genetics who works at Dalhousie University in Halifax. He said environmental factors, together with genetics, can create conditions for the disease. Once you're diagnosed with diabetes, you can adjust your environment to regulate your condition. Exercise more, eat better, quit smoking, reduce stress. He said this analogy is a good way to understand aggressive behavior. There are risk factors that can increase the likelihood a person is going to be violent, and abuse is one of them. Jose said someone could begin life with no predisposition to aggression and still become violent.
8: But then abuse kicks in, right? And one of the things that abuse generates quite obviously is stress. It scares the living hell out of people, right? And then it puts your system in constant alert.
1: The symptoms of post-traumatic stress disorder linger, and they affect the way we react to stressful situations. This undermines a person's ability to stop and think.
8: Over time, our brain adapts, in order not to die, of course, to learn that those alert signals might not be that relevant. But if you're going to trigger the alert, it goes all the way to 100. There's no 20, 25, 30, 40, as it happens in normal people. No, no, no. If you go from zero to, if this you mean business, we are going to go all the way to the business. So that makes people a little bit less capable of handling stress.
1: And just to make it even more complicated, our environment can have an impact on our genes too. And our genes are what we pass down to our children. A groundbreaking study published by a team of researchers at McGill University in 2009 demonstrated that childhood abuse and neglect actually alters the expression of DNA. Their work studied the brains of suicide victims after they died. It showed that those with known histories of childhood abuse had distinctive markers on their DNA when compared to the DNA of those with no history of childhood abuse. Their research provided biological evidence of what clinical researchers, psychologists, and psychiatrists have known for decades. People with a history of child abuse and neglect are far more likely to commit violent acts of self-harm, attempt suicide, and die by suicide than people who were nurtured and cared for as children. This is especially interesting because the Violence Project has actually found a link between suicide and mass shootings, because the shooters often do not intend to survive.
3: I hadn't thought of these as suicides, but more and more, it seemed like that's kind of the thing that pushed perpetrators over the edge. They kind of decided it doesn't matter anymore. This is their final act. They're going to go out kind of in this way that makes everybody see them and everybody talk about them, and it kind of exposes them to the world.
1: Ultimately, studying the genetic predisposition to aggression has actually shown scientists that changing the environment can change the outcomes. So we know what kind of environment Paul Wortman grew up in. What about his son, Gabriel? Family members have said it was horrible too. We have tried to reach Paul and his wife, Evelyn, for an interview for this series by sending letters to their home. We had a colleague deliver a letter too, but Evelyn told him, quote, "I'm not accepting it. Just go away," end quote. We haven't heard back from them. Glenn and Neil said they don't have a way to get in touch with Paul. emails we sent to addresses they had on file were not delivered.
9: I'm Mike Brown, and if you're just joining us on Crime Time, Canada's only true crime radio show, so far in this episode of 13 Hours Inside the Nova Scotia Massacre with host Sarah Ritchie, we've revisited the moment Gabriel Wortmann, the gunman behind Canada's deadliest mass shooting, was finally killed by the RCMP at a gas station after a 13-hour rampage that left 22 people dead. The episode then turns to experts Jillian Peterson and James Densley of the Violence Project, who outline the four common threads among mass shooters: opportunity, a violent social script, a personal crisis, and significant childhood trauma. We've learned how Wortmann fits this pattern, from his stockpiled weapons and fake police cruiser to the violent assault on his partner Lisa Banfield hours before the massacre. The episode then begins tracing the Wortmann family's brutal, multi-generational history of abuse, starting with Gabriel's grandfather Stanley's horrific treatment of his five sons. Now let's get back to Sarah Ritchie and the pathway to murder from 13 Hours Inside the Nova Scotia Massacre on Crime Time.
1: Paul did speak to the Toronto Sun 4 days after the shooting spree. He said he felt pain about the massacre and that he was seeing a psychiatrist. He also said he had contemplated suicide. We've done several interviews with family members and some friends of the Wortmann family to gain insight into what Paul and Evelyn's home was like when Gabriel was young. We can tell you what they say about Gabriel's upbringing, but Paul and Evelyn have not responded to the allegations, and there's no way of verifying what we've been told. Glenn said Paul was controlling and violent toward Evelyn and Gabriel.
5: His name is Paul Stanley Wortmann. He was named right.
1: Glenn told us he saw his brother abusing Evelyn at home one night when Gabriel was just a baby. It felt way too familiar.
5: One night I heard her screaming and crying. I ran down the hallway. I busted into the bedroom. He was sitting on top of her, straddling her and choking her.
1: He was immediately concerned about his nephew.
5: Now, that little boy didn't need to see that crap.
1: This happened when Glenn was living with Paul and Evelyn in Ontario in 1969. And shortly after, they said they were moving to the United States for a while. Glenn asked if he could take Gabriel back to Moncton, where they would live with his grandmother, Doris. If you recall, 1969 is when Doris left Stanley and moved out on her own. So Glenn said Paul and Evelyn let him take Gabriel, and they went to Massachusetts. He didn't know it at the time, but Evelyn gave birth to their second son, Jeff Samuelson, in the U.S. in 1970. He was adopted and raised in Massachusetts. We told you about Jeff in episode 5. Neil and Glenn said no one in the Wortmann family found out about Jeff until 40 years later in 2010, and that includes Gabriel. Glenn said he wanted to take his nephew to live with him because he felt that Paul and Evelyn were unfit parents. Neil had concerns too. In statements made to police after the killing spree, another of Gabriel's uncles said he had a difficult upbringing and that his mother and father were bizarre. Based on court documents, we know this was a former RCMP officer, so that means it was either Chris or Alan. Police say another witness told them he was severely abused as a child. Neil and Glenn believe that abuse came from his father. Neither of them saw Paul being physically violent with Gabriel, but they said Paul abused him mentally and emotionally. Paul was a successful salesman and a good provider, which is why Neil said he was surprised by what he found on a visit to their home.
7: And I went to visit him one time. Gabriel was sitting there. This was in the winter. And Gabriel was sitting in a chair watching television with his winter clothes on. I'm talking scarf, hat, and coat in the door, inside. And when he breathed, you could see his breath in the air, because Paul refused to turn on the heat.
1: Neil and Paul do not have a good relationship. They live in the same part of New Brunswick, but they haven't spoken in decades. A lot of what Neil knows about his nephew's life comes from stories he's heard from Glenn, from his mother Doris before her death, or from Paul himself. And the things he heard about how his brother treated Gabriel remind him of his own childhood. Glenn told Neil of another incident that both of them found disturbing.
7: As a little boy, he had a blanket. Little kids carry blankets around sometimes. Yeah. And Paul wanted to stop him from carrying the blanket around. So he made Gabriel sit and watch while he burned his blanket. So this does things to little boys.
1: Neil, Glenn, and a family friend all said Paul's punishments were often severe, disproportionate. Both uncles said they could see the effect Paul had on Gabriel.
7: Paul taught Gabriel much of what Gabriel learned. He learned to be a thief and sneaky and a cheat.
1: As a child, Gabriel had to win at board games and competitions, and he was a poor winner. He needed to prove he was smarter than everyone.
7: And I didn't care for that, but I understand it now. He needed to show people that I'm acting like a pseudo-psychologist here, but I think he was trying to show us that he was worthy.
5: He never had security because he had no self-worth because it was his father. It was degrading. He never gave Gabriel credit for his accomplishments.
1: The experts we spoke with said this kind of diminished sense of self-worth is common among people who experienced childhood abuse and neglect. As an adult, we know Gabriel was violent toward family, friends, and strangers. In 2002, he pleaded guilty to assaulting a 15-year-old boy in a random attack. The victim said Gabriel was drunk at the time. Court documents say he was investigated by police for threatening to kill his parents in 2010, and that he assaulted his father on a family trip to Cuba several years ago, that he smashed Paul's head against the pool over and over. And Gabriel's partner told police that after the assault, Paul told her, quote, "I was a bastard to my wife, I was a bastard to my son, and you need to leave Gabriel now," end quote. After the shooting spree, one of his uncles told police Gabriel was basically a career criminal. We know he smuggled guns, and he also allegedly smuggled cigarettes from the United States from the time he was a teenager. And of course, the reason we're talking about him at all is because he murdered 22 people. Researchers have looked at the links between child abuse and neglect and criminality. A 2002 study funded by the U.S. Department of Justice looked at more than 800 children in Washington state with confirmed histories of childhood maltreatment. It found that abused and neglected children are 4.8 times more likely to be arrested before the age of 18, twice as likely to be arrested as adults, and 3.1 times more likely to be arrested for a violent crime than people who were not abused. This was consistent with earlier studies. So we can't say that childhood abuse is the cause of criminality or violent behavior, but it is an important environmental factor, and it changes people. The impact of trauma is not only psychological, it is physiological. It's not just in your head. And that's because trauma actually changes the physical structure of the brain. Neuroscientists have shown this using MRIs.
0: So if you look at the brain scans of children who have been maltreated by their caregivers, their brains are smaller. Their ventricles are more enlarged, which means that it has like their prefrontal cortex, the decision-making part of their brain is implicated. Their brains are threat sensitized. So when we see a threat, our limbic system, so our the older part of your brain, we sometimes call the reptile brain, reacts. So the amygdala fires up, and then your prefrontal cortex, which is your wizard brain, the thinking part of your brain, interrupts that and says, hey, hold on, maybe this isn't as stressful as we think it is. But when you've lived in that kind of context, your brain is now set in overdrive. It's hypersensitive to cues of abuse because that's what keeps you alive, right? Where you can notice within a nanosecond that your caregiver is in a bad mood.
1: And it affects more than just the brain. In his 2015 book, The Body Keeps the Score, American psychiatrist Dr. Bessel van der Kolk discusses how researchers have shown links between childhood maltreatment, chronic stress, and an increased risk of autoimmune diseases, heart disease, and cancer. Simply put, living in constant fear of danger forces the brain and the body to adapt, reducing your ability to respond to stress, which leaves the body vulnerable. So at this point, you might think the kind of childhood abuse and neglect we've described is rare, but it's not. In the mid-1990s, there was a massive study done in the United States. The Adverse Childhood Experiences Study, or ACE study, involved more than 17,000 adult participants. Nearly half of the respondents were over the age of 60, but some were as young as 19. 75% of them were white. They answered yes or no to a series of questions designed to calculate the total number of adverse experiences, or ACEs, they were exposed to. Things like witnessing violence and dysfunction in the home, living with someone with a mental illness or addiction, being the victim of emotional, physical, or sexual abuse, losing a parent to divorce or separation, or having a household member go to jail. The findings were compared to the participants' detailed medical histories, and the results are pretty stark. Nearly two-thirds reported at least one adverse childhood experience. 1 in 10 reported 3, and 12% reported 4 or more ACEs. If you think of this in terms of the entire U.S. population, that is 39 million people.
0: Because there's a lot of children who overcome this. There's a lot of children who don't overcome it either, though. It affects their brain development. It affects their neuroendocrine response to future stressors. It affects their ability to learn. It affects their memory. It affects their physical and mental health. It affects their relationships with others because this is their first prototype of attachment, and that prototype is destroyed by an adult who should know better and do better. So it is really problematic. And this is why my colleagues who work in family violence are desperate to reduce this, because the outcomes of children who live in these families are not great.
1: The impacts of childhood trauma on society as a whole are profound. According to the ACE study, people who had 4 or more adverse childhood experiences were 4.6 times more likely to be depressed for long periods of time, 4.7 times more likely to use illegal drugs, 7.4 times more likely to be alcoholics, 10 times more likely to use intravenous drugs. They were more than twice as likely to have 50 or more sexual partners in their lifetime and to contract a sexually transmitted infection. They were 12 times more likely to attempt suicide. Another paper published by British researchers in 2017 analyzed ACE studies from around the globe, including one in Canada, and their results are consistent with the original study in the US. They also found that people with 4 or more ACEs are 7.5 times more likely to be victims of violence as adults and 8 times more likely to perpetrate violence. We see these effects in the Wortman family. Glenn said his mother drank and that he was an alcoholic for much of his life. He started sneaking drinks when he was 10, wanting to do what adults were doing at first. But in his teenage years, he said he drank because of his unhappy childhood. He also said Gabriel was an alcoholic and that others in the family have struggled with alcohol dependency too. And Glenn has struggled with depression. He attempted suicide more than once.
5: I ended up in the psychiatric ward at Munson Hospital. I was so depressed. I talked to the doctor there about my childhood and how I was treated by my father. He didn't do anything.
1: What if we could stop childhood maltreatment altogether? A 2019 study published by the U.S. Center for Disease Control and Prevention estimated that would prevent 1.9 million cases of coronary heart disease every year, 2.5 million cases of overweight or obesity, 21 million cases of depression, and it would keep 1.5 million kids in high school. There's a massive economic burden to all of this, to the child welfare system, the justice system, healthcare, lost income, etc. The CDC did a study in 2018 that found that the costs associated with just 1 year of confirmed cases of childhood maltreatment in the U.S. amounts to roughly $428 billion. It's not the only cause of these things, but the science is telling us that ending childhood abuse and maltreatment could prevent millions of cases of heart disease, cancer, alcoholism, IV drug use, autoimmune disease, depression, suicide, violent crime, and mass shootings. So what are we doing to end this? For generations, this kind of violence has been viewed as private. None of our business. One of Glenn Wortman's earliest memories is a trip that he and his brother Paul took with their father when they were little boys. They were on a ferry that used to run between New Brunswick and Prince Edward Island called the Abbeywait. Glenn was about 3.5. Paul was around 5. Glenn said Stanley picked the boys up by their ankles and dangled them over the railing. He said his father had a sick sense of humor and thought this was funny.
5: I can remember looking down at that water. It was blue-green. I knew it was deep. I couldn't swim. I was just a little kid. And then the foghorn went. I was kicking like mad. I don't know how the asshole ever held on to me. I kept thinking, why isn't someone come and help us? There's other people on the deck. Nobody came over.
1: Nobody came over. Nobody stepped in. And throughout their childhoods, Neil and Glenn said they felt they had nowhere to turn. Tracy Viancourt said that tells us something important.
0: If you have any degree of empathy, how do you just watch that and do nothing? We need to get away from this idea that this diffusion of responsibility, where we think that it's, you know, somebody else's task to manage this, and start standing up. I mean, the evidence is really clear. When people aggress against others with impunity, guess what? Aggression continues and it escalates.
1: Ardith Wynot is a sociology professor at Mount Allison University in New Brunswick. She said that's one of the biggest problems with intergenerational violence and abuse.
10: What I see when I look as a sociologist at the community around these different generations of abuse, I see children being raised in homes where not only are the people who love them harming them violently, humiliating them, but we see entire communities of people who don't care enough to intervene. Because rarely are these generations of family engaging this kind of violence in secret. And I think we need to talk about how damaging it is for youth to grow up in societies where there's no one who cares enough to intervene.
1: I think people do care, and sometimes they don't know how to intervene. Experts say we not only can intervene, we have to. Jillian Peterson, the founder of the Violence Project, said that will require a change in perspective.
3: There's things that our institutions can do, and then there's things that as a society we have to do. And I think a lot of times we get trapped thinking we have to change policy, we have to have legislatures doing it, when really there are things that we as individuals and that, say, our schools can do.
1: Jillian advocates for universal trauma screening in schools and doctor's offices. Kids would fill out a simple 10-question survey. The results could be triaged, identifying families in need of the most help and connecting them with resources and services. The goal would be to keep families together and help them.
3: People will say it's going to over-identify, right? Because there's going to be individuals who are going through lots of stuff, but they have really warm, supportive environments and they're okay. But it's better to kind of over-identify and say, okay, here's the 10% of students who have said that this is happening in their lives and in their households. Let's make sure we're reaching out to those family and seeing what do they need, right? And how can we support them? Again, that takes resources that elementary schools don't necessarily have.
1: She also wants to see changes in education curriculum so that we're teaching our kids, particularly young boys, about social-emotional learning, teaching essential life skills like empathy and talking about our feelings alongside math and reading.
3: Talking openly about what mental health is and what mental illness looks like and what those early symptoms look like and how to recognize them right away, because a lot of times people don't get treatment for many, many years because it's scary and they don't know what's happening, because we haven't opened up that conversation to young people to say, this is actually very normal. 50% of people are going to meet criteria for a diagnosable mental illness. So here's what it's going to start feeling like, and here's what you do.
1: This will require more resources in schools and doctor's offices. It'll require a lot more money for mental health care and social services, and that's where governments need to step in. It will also require a shift in how we see our responsibility as individuals, as members of our communities, as members of society. If you believe a child is being harmed, you have a legal obligation to report it. Tracy Viancourt says it's not someone else's responsibility, it's everyone's.

0: approach to working with abusers and their families. The court's website says that's because evidence shows many people who come into contact with the law have suffered a trauma that continues to affect them. It recognizes the unique circumstances of domestic violence. You need to take responsibility before you're referred to this court, usually by pleading guilty. Then a rehabilitation plan is created, and the judge will factor your participation in that program into your sentence. The point is, you'll get help, but domestic violence is still a crime. Artith thinks there may be another way. She said we need to look beyond police, prosecution, and prison to help abusers address the problems in their lives, heal their own wounds, end violence, and stay with their families.
1: For example, we have residential treatment programs for those suffering from addiction. I think we should be considering how residential or secure treatment programs for those who are violent to children and partners in the home might allow victims of family violence to stay in their home. And a residential treatment program can provide the sort of wraparound services that are needed for those who are being violent.
0: She said there are almost no mental health programs designed specifically to help men who are violent toward people in their own homes. One such program in Nova Scotia is called New Start. It was founded by people who worked in women's shelters because as they struggled to help women escape violent situations, they could see no one was helping the men. And that might be difficult to accept. Why should we dedicate any resources to helping abusers when the women's shelter system is overcrowded and lacks funding and victims are struggling to get help? Artith said she understands that question too. Removing the stigmas around masculinity and men's mental health issues, which are more likely than women to include anger, rage, aggression, and violence, is crucial to ending the cycle of violence. When Artith has advocated for these resources in the past, there's been severe backlash, death threats in the comment sections of news articles.
1: And I think there's a collective cultural reflex of saying, well, how dare you? How dare you justify their behavior? How dare you do anything other than depict this person as a monster? And I think we have to get over that.
0: No one wants to justify that behavior. It's about ending it for good. There's also more we can do as individuals to look out for one another when someone's in a crisis. And that can help prevent violence like the kind we're talking about in this series. In the first couple of days after the killing spree, we heard a lot from people who knew the gunmen who were shocked. How could the Gabriel Wortman they knew do something like this? Even his Uncle Neil said he didn't see it coming.
2: I couldn't believe it. Like, I knew he was violent. I knew about his fist fights. I knew about him strangling his girlfriend, Lisa. I knew about him traveling to Moncton with a loaded gun, but I never thought he would murder.
0: I think that disbelief is natural. No one wants to believe that someone they know or love is capable of such horror. But in hindsight, there were warning signs that Gabriel Wortman was in crisis in the days and weeks and years leading up to the shooting. James Densley and Jillian Peterson said the mass shooters they studied often talked about their plans before the killings. They displayed noticeable signs of stress, agitation, and crisis.
3: Yeah, there's the classic line of if you see something, say something. But often what we've seen in our research is that it wasn't just one person that saw something. It was 5 people, 10 people, in some cases up to 30 people knew that something wasn't right about this individual, that they were posting things on social media where they were threatening violence, where their behavior had dramatically changed. It was a noticeable change. You know, the type of person that shows up for work on time every day and then all of a sudden doesn't show up to work, or they start showing up late. That might not necessarily be a warning sign that a mass shooting is about to occur, but it's certainly a warning sign that something has changed and something's off.
0: We need to be much better at noticing when people are struggling, much better at asking people how they feel and caring about the answer. And then we need to know what to do. Crisis intervention and suicide prevention are skills we can all learn, like CPR, Jillian said.
4: So when I teach crisis intervention, I teach about someone in a crisis sort of being a balloon full of air ready to pop. It's too much. And crisis intervention is the art of just letting a little bit of air out, right? Like, let a little bit of air out, get the person through that moment. You're not trying

0: to like completely deflate the balloon. You're not trying to figure out how it got so big. You are just trying to let a little bit of air out.
1: And here's the really important thing about taking a more proactive approach to crisis intervention. You never know what you might be preventing. You might be saving someone from a bad day. You might be helping them leave an abusive relationship or stopping them from harming themselves. You could stop a murder. There are situations, of course, where intervening personally might not be possible or could put you at risk. There have been cases where people who tried to help have been hurt or even killed. If there's a reason to believe someone might be dangerous, the only option may be to call the police. But calling the police to respond to a mental health crisis can also end in tragedy. Advocates have been saying for years that mental health care in Canada is underfunded, and there aren't enough resources for people in crisis. Police themselves have said they're not equipped to handle mental health crises. I think of Chantelle Moore of the Clayquot First Nation. Police were called to do a wellness check at her Edmundston, New Brunswick home in the summer of 2020, and the officer who responded shot and killed her. We're still waiting to hear from prosecutors if this incident will result in any charges against the officer. This might make it seem like there are few options. When you're too afraid to intervene yourself, but you're scared that if you call the police, they may kill your sibling or parent or friend instead of helping, James Densley says that's a huge problem.
2: So if your only option is if you're worried about somebody, I'm going to call the police and file a report, and then the police are going to respond with a punitive action. They're going to kick in the person's door, they're going to search their property, and then they're going to arrest them. Well, that may have prevented a crime, so that's a good thing. But the bad thing is that all you're doing is exacerbating the grievance that that person has. That's not going to get them the connection and services and help that they need. So we do need other outlets in addition to the police that we feel comfortable reporting to, who are then going to provide less punitive response to somebody who's struggling.
1: Gabriel Wortmann's actions destroyed countless lives. What he did was atrocious. Trying to understand who he was is part of trying to understand the bigger picture of what happened that horrible weekend and why it happened. And telling this part of the story is not an attempt to earn sympathy for him. It's about asking, how do we make sure this never happens again?
0: And I wouldn't say that we are going for kind of empathy and compassion in this work. I think we're going for understanding, right? There's a difference between feeling empathy and feeling like we have to understand where this behavior comes from. It has to be A leads to B, leads to C, leads to D. And if we don't do that, we are never going to stop this. We are never going to be able to cut this off as a society unless we're willing to ask those questions.
2: The thing that's hopeful for me is there is a sense here in the United States in particular, there's a sense that mass shootings are inevitable. And what I think our research shows is that they're not inevitable, they're preventable.
1: This tragedy has shaken our sense of identity as Nova Scotians. The impact rippled out across communities, across the country. Serena Lewis works for the Provincial Health Authority as a grief coordinator. She said when something like this happens, we don't always know how to talk about it. But the healing begins with the difficult first step of conversation.
3: How do we lean in and talk about this? I often say to people when I'm teaching, you know, when it's mentionable, it becomes manageable, but it's when we stop talking about this and the importance of healing. So if we think about where the end is in sight, I often will encourage teams when I'm with them in these areas saying, what would be your ultimate goal for these communities? Because we can't go back to before April 18th. That doesn't exist anymore. So we will shape a new identity. Some people globally have told me this could be a 20-year span for these communities. That's if we lean in.
1: We have to shape a new identity because we can no longer say this kind of violence never happens here. It has happened. And as Maritimers, it's happened more than once. There was Moncton in 2014, Fredericton in 2018, and now Portapique in 2020. These men were raised in our communities. A shooting like this fractures the peace, especially in a place where people take pride in being friendly and welcoming. Maybe this is one of the takeaways for us all in the aftermath when so many of us are hurting. We can do better. We can all take the time to look out for one another, ask each other how we're feeling. We can be better at recognizing when our loved ones need help or when we need help ourselves. We can be better at asking for help. The system isn't perfect. There are resources available. If you're in a crisis, there are crisis lines you can call, people you can speak with, people who want to help. The first step is seeing the problem and facing it. And you don't have to do it alone. This project has always been about telling the stories of the people who died and their families. Their grief will last a lifetime. Almost a year on, everyone's healing journey is different. Nick Beaton said his 3-year-old son, Dax, is getting him through the darkest days. As he gets older, he's starting to remind Nick of Kristen.
4: Every time I was in the shower, she could be at work and I get in the shower, she would happen to stop in and open the door to talk to me and like let the cold air in and stand there talking, like shut the door. Dax does that to me, not even knowing. It was just those things that as a couple drove you nuts, the little stuff, but you miss so much. And I just kind of laugh and start crying when it happens now because there's no way for him to know that and he does it.
1: Back in the summer, Harry and Corey Bond organized a truck rally at Peggy's Cove as a tribute to Joy and Peter and all of the victims. Harry said he's going to hold on to the memories of how happy his parents were together.
5: Oh, yeah, I can go in my head right now and I can hear Mom's laugh. That'll never be forgotten. And when they were both together in each other's arms, a smile on both their faces, it's things like that.
1: He told me about how much time and energy he'd poured into organizing that event. And when the rally ended, he said he needed to turn his attention to taking care of himself, talking to someone to start the healing process. John Farrington has a little wooden shelf in his home devoted to his parents, Don and Frank Galenchin. There are only a handful of items on it, an urn with their ashes and Frank's tape measure. Everything else, the family photos, the keepsakes, it was all destroyed when the house burned to the ground in Portapique. His parents' unconditional love got him through the hardest moments of his life.
6: I'd been through a lot, you know. I'd lost a child, you know, and my parents were there, you know, through it all. And it was times where I didn't think I could pull through where they pulled me through. So I guess if they just knew how proud of that they knew how proud of them that I am and how honored that they were my parents is what I would want them to carry with them and know how much I love them.
1: Lisa McCauley's sister, Jenny Kierstead, is part of the Nova Scotia Remembers Legacy Society, which aims to create a permanent memorial to all victims of the shootings. She said she's centering compassion as she works toward healing.
7: And I think that if moving forward, if I were to request a change from humanity, it would be to start a daily practice of remembering that light, remembering the goodness within ourselves and tuning in. And when we see ourselves sliding into a dark place and reaching for the substance or the alcohol or, you know, an unhealthy habit to reach out for help or to have a touch point, you know, for me, it's compassion. And it's easy to get angry. It's easy to hurt others because we're feeling so much pain ourselves. And it takes a daily commitment to stay positive. And I think we need more of that. We need more positive messages in the world and more guidance around effective behavior for solving our pain and healing our wounds.
1: I want to express our deep gratitude to the families of the victims for speaking with us. to everyone who shared memories of their loved ones, who trusted us with those precious details and explored their grief for the sake of understanding, thank you. I wish you all the very best. This project is dedicated to the memories of Emily Tuck, Aaron Tuck, and Jolene Oliver, Peter and Joy Bond, Don and Frank Galenchin, John Zoll and Joanne Thomas, Greg and Jamie Blair, Lisa McCulley, Corey Ellison, Sean McLeod and Alana Jenkins, Tom Bagley, Lillian Campbell, Heather O'Brien, Kristen and Baby Beaton, Heidi Stevenson, Joey Weber, and Gina Goulet.
8: That was Sarah Ritchie and The Pathway to Murder from 13 Hours Inside the Nova Scotia Massacre. For more on this case, you can check out globalnews.ca. Next up, on February 5th, 1981, Toronto police launched Operation Soap, raiding four bathhouses and arresting nearly 300 patrons, sparking outrage that drew thousands of activists to protest in the streets and fight the charges in court. On this episode of What Happened To, Erica Vella speaks with members of Toronto's queer community about that watershed night and how it ultimately led to lasting change. This is Erica Vella and What Happened To, the Toronto Bathhouse Raids on Crime Time.
9: On a cold night in early February 1981, patrons of four bathhouses in downtown Toronto were surprised when 200 plain-clothed and uniformed police descended upon them in a series of coordinated raids across the city. Dubbed Operation Soap, the raids were a culmination of a six-month investigation, and it led to close to 300 people being arrested on the street, some wearing no more than a towel, as they were subjected to excessive behavior by police, including verbal taunts about their sexuality.
10: I do know my emotion was utter rage, just furious that this would even be considered to have happened within our community. Those bathhouses were safe spaces, safe places for us to go and meet other individuals. They did physical damage to the property, and that physical damage was like physical damage to people. That was physical damage to our psyche.
9: It left many in the city outraged, prompted protest, and became a watershed moment for Toronto's queer community. I'm Erica Vella, a journalist with Global News, and today on What Happened To, I travel back 40 years to that cold February day to speak with those who lived through it and to find out what lessons were learned from that fateful night. This is the Toronto Bathhouse Raids.
11: Well, I'm a gay man, and I was born around the time of these various raids that were occurring in the early 1980s. And I had this sort of deep curiosity within myself as to, you know, the historical context of the community that I later belonged to. And it was also deeply personal. I had family who was part of this community at the time of the raids. My uncle John, he was in Toronto during the 1980s. He wasn't captured as part of the raids, but nonetheless, he was still part of that community. And he later died of HIV/AIDS in 1994. And so as a kid, I was really impacted by that experience and seeing firsthand the struggles that the community I belong to have gone through.
9: That's Tom Hooper. He's a historian and sessional assistant professor in the Department of Equity Studies at York University. He spent years studying the bathhouse raids in the late 70s and early 80s. Toronto is now known to have some of the biggest pride celebrations in the world, but it wasn't always the case.
11: In the 1970s, there was an emerging and vibrant queer community that existed mainly on Yonge Street, around Yonge and College, that kind of area, and also a lot of people who lived in Cabbagetown and other sort of areas of the city that offered cheap housing for young single men and young single women and young genderqueer people to move into the city and form part of this community. There were various business establishments that had offered services to queers, including a few bars, but also these places that were known as bathhouses, spaces where gay men in particular could gather together, meet each other for sexual encounters within these private clubs. So that was the context of the 1970s in terms of the community. And there was this widely held belief within Canadian society that those sorts of activities were legal and that they had been legalized by this act in 1969 by Pierre Elliott Trudeau that supposedly decriminalized homosexuality.
9: Between 1968 and 1969, Canadian Prime Minister Pierre Elliott Trudeau sparked controversy surrounding the Liberal government's passage of Bill C-150.
12: There's no place for the state in the bedrooms of the nation, and I think that, what's done in private between adults doesn't concern the criminal code.
9: Even after 1969, sex between men was illegal in Canada, just not in private bedrooms. In addition, a law from 1892 made gross indecency between men illegal, meaning any same-sex attraction, which includes touching, dancing, and kissing. The law was made gender neutral in 1953.
11: And the myth is that that supposed decriminalization enabled this queer community to form in the 1970s. But I think as the bathhouse raids show us, that is a myth and it's not actually true. Our communities were forming in the 1970s despite consistent police harassment and surveillance and continued criminalization.
9: Bill C-150 made acts legal, but under special circumstances. You had to be over 21 years old and you had to do things in private, otherwise you were still breaking the law. Toronto's gay community had been a target leading up to the raids. Drag performers would be accosted, often leading to police intervention. Then in 1977, the community would be dealt another blow when 12-year-old shoeshine boy Emmanuel Jacques was sexually assaulted and killed above the Charlie's Angels massage parlor on Yonge Street. The murder provoked media coverage. Blame was placed on gay men, which added to the bigotry towards Toronto's queer community. Then, less than a year later, on December 8th, 1978, 20 police officers raided the barracks bathhouse and several dozen men were arrested.
11: And this was a significant attack. This was a significant escalation. Whereas the raids previously, the number of arrests were quite limited. This was larger than that. And so the community responded with protest. In the aftermath of the protest, many of the activists were thinking, okay, what do we do now? We held this protest, we got this media coverage, now what? They decided, well, we have to fight this in court. We have to support the men who were charged in the bathhouse. We have to raise money. We have to find gay-friendly lawyers who will take up their cause and will convince them all to plead not guilty. And if we can do that, then we can mount some sort of community resistance against the bathhouse raids. And so that's exactly what those activists did. They formed this group. Initially, it was called the December 9 Defense Fund. Doesn't really roll off the tongue, and it doesn't really have any kind of political impact. So a few months later, they changed the name of the group to something that spoke to their cause, which was the Right to Privacy Committee, and that this group was going to fight back against police harassment of a gay man and other queers.
9: The Right to Privacy Committee became one of the city's largest and most active advocacy groups during this time and would play a very important role in just a few years because, unfortunately, this wouldn't be the last raid. Ron Roseness grew up in Ottawa. He knew from an early age that he was gay and was accepted and loved and supported by both his parents and his brother and sister. In his 20s, he moved to Toronto and often visited the bathhouses in the city.
13: think it's very important to mention that I had a very clear understanding and an agreement with my long-term partner at the time. And we were, I would say, psychologically and in our hearts, monogamous and committed to one another. But as gay men during a time of great sexual liberty and freedom, gave each other permission to go to the bathhouses when we wanted, on occasion.
3: On February 5th, 1981, he had plans to visit the Roman baths with his cousin.
13: Well, the night began, as you know, it usually does at the bathhouse, with me arriving and, as was my habit at the time, renting a room. I had little desire to park my clothes in a locker and then have no place where I could actually rest or find refuge or even invite somebody to my room or, you know, be comfortable within the bathhouse. So I rented a room. I took a walk around. I greeted some people I knew because it was actually quite a social environment. And a lot of the same guys would frequent the bathhouse, particularly the Romans too. And so there were lots of guys to whom I, you know, said hello. I think that one of the things that we all sort of dealt with was the challenge of meeting new people on this rather familiar territory. But I think we most importantly viewed it as safe space where we could enjoy ourselves.
3: Ron said he was sitting alone when he heard unexpectedly loud noises.
13: I'm not sure where my cousin was at that moment, but eventually there was pounding on the doors. I opened the door to face a police officer who basically said, get dressed and come to the front. As I recall, I was given a few minutes to grab my clothes, met my cousin in the front hallway, but we were pretty roughly rounded up by the police. And they were, you know, calling us dirty faggots and generally handling us very roughly. It was shocking to me. It was like my first ever encounter with the state and police. My heart was racing, and I remember kind of holding my cousin close to me, and I remember saying to him later, jokingly, no, we're family. You can't separate us. It's all a bit of a blur, but everybody was gathered together, and then we were processed finally at one of the local police divisions.
3: Ron was one of 306 men who were arrested that night. He was charged with found in a common body house, which means he was found in a place that was being used for the purpose of prostitution or other acts of indecency. The vagueness of this law allowed it to be applied to anything that offended current moral standards of decency when it came to sex. Ron was arrested as part of Operation Soap, which was the culmination of 6 months of undercover work into alleged sex work and other indecent acts where police also targeted public washrooms and sometimes hid in the vents to catch people in the act. On February 5th, 1981, 200 plain-clothed and uniformed officers raided the barracks, the club baths, Richmond Street Health Emporium, and the Roman baths, where Ron was. Over 300 people were arrested. Dennis Finley is a community activist and recalls news of the raid spread quickly, and so did the indignation.
10: I do know my emotion was utter rage, just furious that this would even be considered to have happened within our community. Those bathhouses were safe spaces, safe places for us to go and meet other individuals. And the fact that they had been attacked and damaged and destroyed by the police in their attack on the community. They literally went in with sledgehammers and bolt cutters, and they smashed doors when people were standing there saying, I've got the key to this door. I'll let you in. And they went, fuck the key. and they pulled out their sledgehammers and they smashed property. They did physical damage to the property. And that physical damage was like physical damage to people. That was physical damage to our psyche.
3: Furious that police would attempt to publicly shame and destroy businesses and the patrons that used them, the queer community wouldn't stand for it.
10: They were going to shut us down. They were going to try and push us back into our closets. And the best way for them to attack us was through what they saw was the most vulnerable part of ourselves, our sex lives. Well, I'm sorry, they bet on the wrong pony, because the community was just furious.
3: Within hours, people mobilized and a protest was organized for the next day. Keep in mind that this was the early 80s. There was no such thing as social media. Instead, they used word of mouth. And Dennis was on the front line spending much of the day handing out flyers, informing people of the demonstration.
10: There were going to be 20 people at the corner or more. But as the time went on and as midnight struck, the intersection filled, we blocked the street, we closed off Yonge Street, cars could not get up and down Yonge Street anymore, and ultimately there was like 3,000 people showed up on 24 hours notice, less than 24 hours notice, because there was such a realization that the police and the state had overstepped their grounds. Straight people came out in support of us. And so this great swelling of people coming out and standing in the streets and marching down and going down Yonge Street to Dundas, then over to in front of 52 Division and screaming our lungs out, fuck you, 52. You know, I'm sorry, we are not going back into the closet. You have done wrong. And then some of those people went back up to the legislature buildings that very night and pummeled the doors.
3: Dennis says that was a defining moment.
10: Something had happened in our city. This was not a small event. They may have arrested 300 people, but 3,000 people came out and said, no, this is wrong.
3: Within a matter of days, the Right to Privacy Committee met at Jarvis Street Collegiate, and Dennis was there.
10: Some of the people who had been arrested talked about the experience. Some of the people who were coming from the lawyers community were speaking about the fact that this is something that we're going to fight, we're going to go against this. But in order to do this, we have organized in the various classrooms down the hall various subcommittees.
3: Those subcommittees covered community outreach, public action, fundraising, and legal defense. And those in attendance were encouraged to join one.
10: So I wandered into the legal defense committee room, signed up, and discovered that, you know, within a few months, we had a large group of people who were willing to, lawyers who were willing to help us decide on the strategies around how we were going to defend these people. Always the strategy was, do not plead guilty. Please don't plead guilty. We need to fight this. The previous rage of smaller groups of people, most of the people had simply gone in, been slapped on the wrist for being bad boys and doing naughty things, and ended up with a criminal record. This time, we decided, no, this was not going to be the strategy that we were going to take forward. And we were determined.
3: Dennis found himself at most court cases. And the first one he attended was for the owners of the bathhouses.
10: Those trials went forward. And the kind of evidence that came out in those trials was really quite revealing in that as I was sitting in the courtroom, and this cop would come and be giving evidence about what he had seen when he was going through the bathhouses, because they went undercover. They went into the bathhouses undercover, making notes, making observations. But there was a really interesting thing that we started to notice. There was this very handsome, very attractive cop who would obviously go in. Of course, he was in a towel. Of course, he paid his admission. Of course, he had a body that any one of us would have drooled over. And so he would walk down the hall and he would stand in the doorway of an open door. Well, what's the person inside going to do? Excuse me, here is Hottie Toddy, you know, standing there looking at me, smiling at me. Of course I'm going to remove my tile. And so all of a sudden, Hottie Toddy moves on down. Next cop comes along, looks in, oh, man, masturbating. Oh, my God, this is horrible. This is horrendous. You know, public display of sex. So it became fairly obvious to us who were following the cases of the keepers that the cops were being agent provocateur. They were provoking the very actions that were happening there anyway. But there was a finding of guilt that this premises was considered a common body house.
3: Patrons of the bathhouses who were arrested the night of the raids had a team of lawyers and community members working towards a defense. Some argued they had legitimate reasons to be inside the establishment.
10: People would use the steam room or the whirlpool therapeutically. Those were, you know, reasons for being there. Some of the bathhouses had gyms, weight rooms. One had a swimming pool. So it was a spa. Like, excuse me, is there something wrong with our spas in the world? Then the other argument that was used, and that was probably one that was most successful, was the issue of identity. The officer who had made the arrest had to take the stand and identify the person that they had arrested. If they couldn't identify the person who was arrested, and if you haven't gone to the care of being able to identify the individuals that you're arresting and picking them out of the courtroom, that is the man that I arrested, then you've got nothing, no basis for the charges to continue. So that was one of the main issues that was used in the various cases.
3: With each case, Dennis became more and more familiar with the court process.
10: And so any time that a lawyer was before a judge and had an instance where they were putting forward an argument, then they simply had to turn around and look at me in the body of the court, and I immediately handed them three copies of whatever the issue was, and they distributed them. So I became a fixture of the court, which the guards at the door knew me, the judges knew me, the prosecution knew me, the lawyers knew me. I was well known by a lot of people within the court.
3: And while Dennis had no previous legal training, he soon became crucial to the defense of hundreds of men facing charges.
8: I'm Mike Brown, and if you're just joining us on Crime Time, Canada's only true crime radio show, so far in this episode of What Happened To, with host Erica Vella, we've gone back more than 40 years to the 1981 Toronto bathhouse raids, when 200 police officers stormed four bathhouses in coordinated raids known as Operation Soap, arresting nearly 300 men. Survivors like Ron Roseness describe being roughly rounded up and verbally abused, while activist Dennis Finley recalled the rage felt by the community as police smashed property with sledgehammers and bolt cutters. Within hours, thousands mobilized in protest, marching down Yonge Street and confronting police at 52 Division, marking a watershed moment for Toronto's queer community. The episode also details how activists formed the Right to Privacy Committee to mount legal defenses for those charged, exposing how undercover officers had acted as agents provocateur inside the bathhouses. Now let's get back to Erica Vella with What Happened To, the Toronto Bathhouse Raids on Crime Time.
10: So then the judge is going to call your name again once the cop is out. You're going to stand up. The clerk is going to read the charges against you. You're going to sit down. The cop is going to come back in. The very first thing that I'm going to request, that seeing as identity is one of the issues that has been determined by case law, and I can wave the piece of paper. And if he can't identify you, then the case is thrown out. Yay. So we did it. And I did 12 of those cases in that format. And I won all 12 of them.
3: In some of these cases, Dennis said the Right to Privacy Committee worked to pack the courtroom with people who resembled the accused, so officers would have a harder time identifying the man facing charges.
10: And in most cases, they couldn't actually recognize the individual because they processed numbers of them.
3: It took 4 years for the cases to be heard. And Dennis said the Right to Privacy Committee helped to successfully defend about 87% of those cases.
10: It became fairly obvious that the judges agreed that this was inappropriate. This was a colossal, massive, millions of dollars wasted on what? Trying to push a bunch of gay people back into the closet? I'm sorry, we're not going back there. We're out. And we're not going to go back into it.
3: Ron Rosness wasn't that lucky. He was arrested with his cousin, and now he faced charges.
13: It seemed unjust and unfair in the sense that I had been going to the bathhouse on a, you know, regular, irregular basis for many, many years and felt that I was always there in a safe space. And I think perhaps on some level, I was ignoring the fact that over the years, there have been many, many, many raids. I was nervous, but I do remember being on the stand and when I was asked the question, were you there? I simply told the truth. Yes, I was there.
3: He was convicted of being found in a common body house.
13: So, you know, when I received the conviction, it was a fine for all of $35, although I'd like it back with interest today. And that's not going to happen. But I remember feeling just shocked that this could have happened to me. Well, I didn't feel that I had done anything wrong. So the law was being used really to victimize queer people.
3: Since Ron was found guilty, how would this affect his future? Tom Hooper says it wouldn't because of the type of conviction this was.
11: When you're convicted of a summary offense, especially if it's your first offense, which describes the vast majority of these cases, the charges are automatically set aside after a period of 2 years. So folks like Ron, they wouldn't have experienced difficulty, say, trying to travel across the border several years after the fact. If they had an employer in the present who wanted to do a criminal record check, this sort of thing may very well pop up, even, you know, decades after the fact.
13: Now, I didn't end up with a criminal record, but the record of my actual conviction is still on the books. I would very much like to see the ability to expunge the records of people's convictions for being found in 1981 using the body house law.
3: I asked Tom Hooper what happened after the raid, the protest, and many years of trials. Did police change their ways?
11: You would think that the police would learn their lesson. You would think that that would send the message, oh, maybe we shouldn't do that again. That is not what happened. Instead, in June 1981, police doubled down. They went back into the bathhouses. They raided two more baths, arrested, you know, a few dozen more men. And this was a sign that in spite of all that was happening with this resistance, the police were not going to change. They were not going to learn or grow. They were going to attack the community again. And so the community decided to respond in kind. They again took to the streets on June 20th, 1981.
3: Tom says this became known as the Battle of Church Street and was the front lines for queer rights.
11: Police drove a cruiser through the crowd, knocking down several people. They arrived with billy clubs and they beat several people to the point that the emergency room at the Wellesley Street Hospital was full of queers who had been beaten by police during this protest. So this battle known as, this protest, I guess, known as the Battle of Church Street, this has been known, I guess, as the formation, the forming point of Pride Toronto.
9: The legacy of the Toronto bathhouse raids is seen in the city every June during Pride Month. But in June 2016, more than 35 years later, then police chief Mark Saunders spoke to a packed house.
14: The 35th anniversary of the 1981 raids is a time when the Toronto Police Service expresses its regrets for those very actions. It is also an occasion to acknowledge the lessons learned about the risks of treating any part of Toronto's many communities as not fully a part of society.
9: Tom Hooper was at Toronto Police Headquarters that day, but he left feeling disappointed.
11: It's not really an apology. It was an expression of regret and a vague expression of regret at that. You know, usually with an apology, there should be some sort of, you know, maybe releasing some of the documents that are involved, revealing some of the reasons behind it, you know, really sort of trying to articulate some of the problems that went on that they're trying to fix and address. None of that was really part of it. So to me, it felt very political.
9: You might remember at the time, there was a lot of debate over police involvement in Toronto Pride at the same time as Black Lives Matter was invited to not only join, but lead the parade.
11: So when we look at what happened in the months that followed the apology, we saw police out in Etobicoke, Toronto police, going undercover under the bushes in Murray Curtis Park and arresting several dozen men for engaging in sex acts under the moonlight. And so this is the very same type of surveillance harassment operation that police engaged in through the 70s and 80s that our community fought against, that the police chief was supposedly apologizing for. So yeah, a bit of a hollow apology that instead of being met with some sort of action for reform, they showed us instead they're going to do more of the same.
9: Dennis Finley, who defended a dozen of the men arrested in 1981, felt the same way.
10: It was a statement acknowledging wrong, but the word apology would have been lovely to have heard, because as a member of the community who defended other members of my community and felt attacked by the police, I would really love to have heard the cops say, "We apologize."
9: In November 2017, less than a year later, Prime Minister Justin Trudeau issued a formal apology to the LGBTQ two-spirit community in the House of Commons.
11: So this was an effort to put the apology into action by offering to clear the criminal records of men who had faced these types of convictions. The problem is that this bill, known as Bill C-66, was incredibly limited. First and foremost, it didn't include the offenses that were most often used to charge queer men. But it didn't include, for example, the body house law. It didn't include the criminal offense against indecent acts. So the laws that were used to criminalize queers weren't included in this bill. And so people who were arrested in the bathhouse raids, they weren't allowed to apply for this record expungement.
9: Then less than a year later, officials introduced Bill C-75 to amend the Criminal Code, the Youth Criminal Justice Act, as well as other acts.
11: In that bill, as part of addressing these historic offenses that were used to criminalize queer people, they were going to repeal the law of the offense of anal intercourse. We appeared before the Standing Committee on Justice and Human Rights, and we argued that, you know, in addition to repealing the offense of anal intercourse, they should also repeal these other offenses. And we articulated, you know, various reasons why. And as a result of that, the committee amended Bill C-75, and they included the repeal of the body house law and vagrancy. And so it was directly as a result of our efforts on that.
9: The body house law was officially repealed,
3: And in March 2023, the Minister of Public Safety at the time said those who were convicted could now apply to get their records expunged.
15: The Expungement of Historically Unjust Convictions Act was introduced and passed into law in June of 2018. And by doing so, the government created a path for the permanent erasing of criminal records related to historical injustices. And that is why today we are able to be here to announce yet another step towards righting past wrongs that were related to the way in which our justice system worked, and to further protect human rights. And so today, I am very pleased to announce that the Government of Canada will enable convictions under the Criminal Code for body house and indecency-based offenses to be eligible for expungement.
3: This sounds like a big deal and a true sign of progress, but Tom Hooper is not as optimistic.
11: They've tried to carve out the queer part of the body house law from the sex worker part of the body house law. And in doing so, they've actually sabotaged their own efforts. And even though this change has happened, we'll still see that those charged in the bathhouse raids won't be able to qualify. They added the body house law, but only if the charges are related to indecent acts. And there's a specific part of the regulation that says if sex work was involved, you're excluded. You don't qualify for an expungement. So they're thinking that it's really easy to separate the charges that were laid against the men, the gay men in the bathhouses, versus those who were operating brothels and other places of sex work. And unfortunately, it just doesn't work that way. So when we look at the arrest records, so we look at, say, Ron Rosness's record of arrest, we see that the police make allegations that sex work was taking place in the bathhouses. They didn't have evidence of this.
3: By carving out part of the original law, the federal government seems to have made it more difficult for people like Ron Rosness.
11: The federal government doesn't understand the way in which our communities have been criminalized. They didn't understand it in C-66. They didn't understand it in C-75. They didn't understand it when they made this recent change to the expungements. And the other part is they're not listening. The Liberal MPs celebrating this, talking about how this will include the men who were arrested in the bathhouses, not actually doing the homework to check in with the people who were directly affected by this to make sure that this change is meaningful. And I think that shows that this is just an act. This whole apology process has been an act. It's been fuel for press conferences and celebrations, and instead of actually doing the hard work on the ground.
3: Ron's conviction doesn't affect his daily life.
13: Let me be clear that if I'm given the opportunity to expunge the record, I will do it. I've already tried, I've applied, and I've been told I'm not eligible. So I've engaged in the process. And if and when and as these laws are reviewed and the availability of expungement is increased and made more broadly available, I will take advantage of it.
3: Over the last four decades, there's been a lot of progress. And Tom said a lot of that is thanks to those who worked day and night to defend the rights of the queer community.
11: We owe to the people of the Right to Privacy Committee. We owe it to the people who took to the streets in 1981 to fight back, because that's how that change occurred. It didn't come from above. It didn't come from a law. It didn't come from an apology. It came from our communities. And it came because we fought back. We joined with other movements. We formed solidarities. That's the legacy of what happened there. And I think that's what we can learn for today. I'm worried that those are the things that we forget when we talk about the bathhouse raids, that we think, oh, this is just a one-time event that occurred, a blemish on Toronto history. And I think the history that we've talked about today should show that, no, this was much bigger than that. And it ties very much into the present. We've seen a lot of progress, But we've also seen how there's been some continuity as well. There's been, you know, continuation of some of the same problems. And we have to be vigilant for that. We can't let progress, we can't let our victories stop us from continuing that fight for, you know, emancipation, liberation, and social justice.
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2: From the National Newsroom of the Canadian Press, I'm Naira Ahmed. Canada and Michigan have agreed to open the Gordie Howe International Bridge connecting Ontario to

0: to the Associated Press, have described the state of play with Iran. They say the resumption of strikes this week came after what they described as a rogue faction of Iranian hardliners trying to sabotage the ceasefire between Tehran and Washington. However, Iran has insisted that its theocracy is undefined after the war under the country's new supreme leader, after the U.S.-Israeli strikes that started the war killed their leader. The U.S. officials say Trump is giving American negotiators a limited time to reach a deal with Iran, but in a sign of the challenges ahead, they underscored that the president had a whole range of options if talks fall apart. Although moments before the U.S. officials spoke, Tehran's diplomat at the United Nations told reporters that any activity in the Strait of Hormuz rests exclusively with Iran. Meanwhile, a Democrat senator from California says he wrote a letter to Quebec's premier asking the province to lift restrictions on the importation and sale of American wine.
1: Adam Schiff referred to the letter sent in June in a post on social media Thursday, where he said Canada's boycott of California wine is causing devastating harm to wine growers. Schiff says California doesn't agree with U.S. President Donald Trump's tariff wars. Some provincial liquor boards stopped purchasing American alcohol last year in response to Trump's tariffs and threats of annexation. It's become a pressure point among both political parties in the United States, with a Republican congresswoman for New York introducing legislation to investigate the booze bans earlier this week. Kelly Malone, The Canadian Press, Washington.
0: And the Toronto Raptors and Los Angeles Clippers jointly announced that their trade deal for Kawhi Leonard would be briefly paused as the NBA completes its investigation of LA's contract with the All-Star forward. Canadian Press reporter John Chidley Hill explains.
2: Although this deal was agreed to in principle, yesterday the Raptors and the Clippers announced that the deal was going to be put on hold pending the result of the investigation because the Raptors have been informed by the league that they might face the punishments that the Clippers had earned if they're found to have been involved in wrongdoing for this deal.
0: The pending deal would send Brandon Ingram, Grady Dick, two unprotected first-round picks, and 2027 pick swap, and two second-round picks to the Clippers for Leonard. This is the Canadian Press. In sports, the Winnipeg Blue Bombers had a 30-21 win over the Toronto Argonauts in CFL action. In the MLB, Toronto's Kazuma Okamoto hit his 22nd home run to tie Los Angeles Dodgers star Shohei Ohtani for the most by a Japanese-born rookie in a season in the majors. Okamoto led the Blue Jays to a 5-3 victory over the San Diego Padres. The Toronto Tempo fell 108-95 to the Dallas Wings, but set a single-game WNBA regular season attendance record at Montreal's Bell Centre with 20,096 spectators. The Tempo hosts the New York Liberty at the Bell Centre on Sunday. The team will also play two games in Vancouver in August. And England will try to contain 6-foot Norwegian striker Erling Haaland in Saturday's FIFA World Cup quarterfinal in Miami. The winner faces either Argentina or Switzerland in Wednesday's semifinals. That quarterfinal is also Saturday in Kansas City. From the Canadian Press, I'm Naira Ahmed.
3: This is the ongoing history of new music with Alan Cross.
4: I'm pretty sure there's not an actual scientific classification yet, but along with Homo sapiens, we need to acknowledge a new subspecies called Homo blatodea. Blatodea is the genus that includes cockroaches, the nearly indestructible insect. And within that order, we should probably recognize two distinct lineages. First, there's Periplaneta fuliginosa, otherwise known as the smoky brown cockroach. That's how I'd classify Keith Richards. And then there's Periplaneta americana, the American cockroach. And if I'm sitting with my taxonomy flowchart, this is where I write the name John Frusciante, the, let's call it, occasional guitarist of the Red Hot Chili Peppers. And I use the word occasional deliberately because he's been in and out of the band a number of times over the last 30 years. As I write this, he is in, but who knows for how long. And I'm classifying him as Periplaneta americana because despite everything he's been through, he is still alive. I mean, he's lived a hard life. Drugs, various health problems, both of physical and mental varieties, even dabbling in the occult. Yet through it all, he has been able to help the Red Hot Chili Peppers create the best music of the band's career. This is the long, strange trip of John Frusciante.
5: Hey there, John Shannon here. You know, Darren Millard and I do 100% hockey 3 times a week, Monday, Wednesday, Friday, and believe it or not, we do have fun. And here's what's even more surprising. Our guests have fun. It's hockey. It's fun. And you know what? If you listen,

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1: The Red Hot Chili Peppers back in 1991 with the Blood Sugar Sex Magik album, the first to feature John Frusciante as guitarist. When that record came out, he was just 21 and had only been working as a professional guitarist for about 3 years. His contributions were so vital to that record that it took the Chili Peppers from, let's face it, a very good mid-level band to one of the biggest groups of that alternative era. That record has sold somewhere beyond 15 million copies, and that would have never, ever happened without John. Hello again, I'm Alan Cross, and John's story, and there's no other way to put it, is fascinating. It has all the dramatic elements. A young prodigy revitalizes an old band, but then he burns out, turns to drugs, nearly dies. Then comes a period of rebirth and redemption, and a return to the Chili Peppers, where he once again takes them to new heights. And then he quits again to do his own thing, and finally he joins the band for a third time, and things seem to be right with the world. For now. Oh, and in between all that drama, John found a time to release a ton of solo material. Some of it good, some kind of, let's call it head-scratchy, but we'll get to that. Let's start at the beginning. John is not from California. He was born in Queens, New York, where he grew up in a very musical family. Then they moved to Tucson, then Florida. Dad was a judge there. Before there was a divorce, and John moved with his mom to Santa Monica and then to Los Angeles. His stepfather really encouraged John's interest in music, and his first love was a punk rock band called The Germs. Simple stuff that used some really weird punk rock tuning, but it got him started. From there, he started studying the style of David Gilmour of Pink Floyd, Jimi Hendrix, Jimmy Page, Jeff Beck, and Frank Zappa. And I should point out that all this was happening by the time John was 11. He was so into guitar that he convinced his parents that he should drop out of high school and let him study music full time. The Chili Peppers came on John's radar when he was 15. This would be around 1984, just as the band released their debut album. He was always hanging around their shows, looking for a chance to talk to guitarist Hillel Slovak. John was such a fan that he learned all the Chili songs. But then Hillel died of a heroin overdose on June 25th, 1988, as the band was working on a new album. Drummer Jack Irons couldn't take it anymore, so he quit, leaving just Flea and Anthony to do something, or not. They eventually decided to keep the band together. They'd settled on a guitarist named Dwayne Blackbird Knight, who used to play with George Clinton in Funkadelic, but he didn't work out for whatever reason. So they held more auditions. By this time, John was starting to attract attention from some serious people, even though he was just 17. Frank Zappa called, but since Zappa wouldn't condone anyone who used illegal drugs in his band, John decided that he'd better not go. Instead, he opted for a gig with Thelonious Monster, an LA punk band. Before that happened, though, he tried out with the Chili Peppers, connected by his appearance at all those shows, and by the fact that he was a friend of Fire drummer D.H. Pellegro. By his own admission, he really didn't have the funk and didn't think that he was what the band needed. But the chemistry with Flea was good. They held a jam session, just the two of them, at Flea's apartment. And once that was over, Flea called Anthony and said, "This kid has got to be in our band." Meanwhile, John went back to talk to Thelonious Monster, who offered him a job. Legend says that he was 3 hours into his membership with him when the Chili Peppers called and said, "Okay, you got the gig." This was October 1988. John was drafted in to complete the guitar parts for the new album Mother's Milk. D.H. Pellegro of the Dead Kennedys was briefly hired as a new drummer, like I said, but he didn't work out. And that's when Chad Smith auditioned and got the job in December, just a few weeks after John signed up. So by the start of 1989, the Chili Peppers had undergone a complete refurbishment. John was the new guitarist, and Chad was the new drummer. This was the start of what would become the classic Red Hot Chili Peppers lineup. It debuted with 9 songs on Mother's Milk. From the moment he got into the band, John and Anthony were best buds, hanging out all the time. This was fine at first, but in the end, a pretty bad idea. Anthony was working hard to be sober after going on a drugs and alcohol bender after Hillel died. John was this teenager who wanted to drink and do drugs and have sex 24/7. He thought this was how you were supposed to be a Chili Pepper, wild and wacky, in his words. He was also feeling the pressure of having to step into Hillel's shoes. And this would eventually become a problem, a big problem. For now, though, the Chili Peppers had to write and record a new album. And despite wanting to get high all the time, John was the guy who made this record happen. and he's the guy who turned the band into a monster. Let me show you what I'm talking about. Let's go back to the last full album with Hillel Slovak on guitar. That's 1987's The Uplift Mofo Party Plan. Take a listen to the way Hillel plays. He plays riffs and solos. Not that there's anything wrong with that, but listen.

That's what we're going to call the old Chili Peppers sound. Then John Frusciante comes in with his hooky style of songwriting. His playing is more about melody. It's more sinewy, slinky, slippery. And for whatever reason, Anthony became very comfortable with John's style. Actually, more comfortable than he had been writing and singing with Hillel. He became more confident with the young 18-year-old John, the guy the rest of the band called Greeny, and he was coaching him one-on-one. Let's have a listen to one of the songs on Mother's Milk that features John. John's style isn't quite there yet. He's still in the stage where he's trying to emulate Hillel, probably the safe thing to do. And producer Michael Beinhorn convinced him to play in a more heavier way than he would have naturally. But even so, you can hear something coming.

Did you catch some of those sonic differences? Like I said, it's early in John's Chili Pepper stints. But when we get to Blood Sugar Sex Magic, this is when everything changes. First of all, the Chili Peppers switch labels, moving from EMI to Warner. Second, they switch producers, dropping Michael Beinhorn and hiring Rick Rubin. And third, they found the perfect place to record this album. In April 1991, the Chili Peppers moved into a historic mansion at 351 Laurel Canyon Boulevard that was built in 1918. It had several famous residents over the years, including the magician Harry Houdini. Maybe. There's nothing to really prove that he did live there, although he did live up the street at something known as the Houdini Estate at 2400 Laurel Canyon. And there are apparently secret tunnels that connected it and other houses. Regardless, the house had a reputation as being haunted. Shortly after construction was finished, the son of a furniture store owner pushed his boyfriend from the balcony and he died. And it said that his ghost still roams the place. Or maybe it was the gangsters who were shot dead on the staircase during a Prohibition-era raid. Rick Rubin loved the vibe of the place. It was isolated and had no working phone. So he had a Canadian company come down and turn the basement into a recording studio suitable for the Chili Peppers. Chad Smith was allegedly too freaked out by the vibes of the place, so he refused to stay there during sessions. The other three guys did. They all had bedrooms. And John loved it. He was ready to sever himself from the outside world for a couple of months. Here's a quote. See what you can make of it. "There are missiles flying through the city every day. They're aimed at everyone creative. They could be coming out of clocks, or the television, or a garbage can. And you've got to be aware of all of them all the time." Okay. And if the place was haunted, so what? John found it inspirational. "There are definitely ghosts in this house," said John, "but they are very friendly." Just in case, though, two psychics and a medium were called in to check the place out. And they left, they felt very uncomfortable. And maybe, just maybe, the ghost of that guy who went over the balcony made it into the sound of John's guitar. And now that you know that story, you're never going to be able to unhear that ghost again.

0: We've all heard the story of Blood Sugar Sex Magik, which, by the way, was released on September 24th, 1991, same day as Nirvana's Nevermind. Huge record, 6 singles, 15 million copies sold, and it turned the Chili Peppers into this massive commercial and critical success. So, yay, right? Well, not really. Remember that the title of this show is The Long Strange Trip of John Frusciante, and it wouldn't be long before things hit the ditch for the first time. Hang on.
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0: When we follow the story of the Red Hot Chili Peppers, it's sometimes hard to convey things that are happening beyond the music. And we're going to have to try to do that if we're going to understand the long, strange trip John Frusciante has had with the Red Hot Chili Peppers. Again, when he joined the band, John bonded with Anthony for a while. But because John was the partying type, and because Anthony was desperately trying to stay away from heroin, coke, and alcohol, he eventually had to put some distance between the two of them. That's when John started bonding with Flea. They would jam for hours, writing songs and then presenting them to Anthony and Chad. Just as Anthony became more melodic in his approach to singing after working with John, Flea's bass playing evolved too. He wasn't finger-picking or popping and slapping as much. He was becoming more melodic too, and that's John's influence. The tour that followed was amazing, and at one point, the Chili Peppers were joined by two new bands as openers. One was called the Smashing Pumpkins, and the other was Pearl Jam. Blood Sugar Sex Magik got bigger and bigger and bigger, and John became more and more morose. He wanted to be in a cool underground band. The success was way too serious for him. He didn't want to play arenas. He wanted small clubs. I quote Anthony Kiedis. He began to lose all of the manic, happy-go-lucky fun aspects of his personality. Even on stage, there was a much more serious energy around him. John became depressed. There was tension between him and the rest of the band, especially Anthony. Weird grudges formed. And then when Nirvana started opening some shows for the Chilis, John found a soulmate in Kurt Cobain, a guy who also wanted his band to stay cool and underground. They bonded over that, which did not help. By this time, there were plenty of freaky Frusciante stories circulating. How he'd go out to eat, but insist on bringing his guitar with him, and then chain smoke between bites. He'd shaved his head on a whim. And then, for the European leg of the tour, John broke an important band rule. He brought his girlfriend with him. And when the band flew back to New York to play Saturday Night Live, Anthony was livid because he thought John sabotaged everything. The first song that night was Stone Cold Bush, and if you watch the video, it looks like Anthony gave John a kick. But it's with the second song, the performance of Under the Bridge, that was the final straw. Listen to John's guitar playing. It's all woozy and weird. And then listen for him to blast his guitar and his vocals right at the very end.
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3: the Red Hot Chili Peppers!

Was John high? Anthony thought it was possible that he was on heroin during that Saturday Night Live gig. After the show, Anthony really got into it with John, and that only made a bad situation worse. I quote, John was experimenting the way he would have if we'd been rehearsing the tune. Well, we weren't. We were on TV in front of millions of people, and it was torture. I started singing what I thought was the key he was playing in. I felt like I was getting stabbed in the back and hung out to dry in front of all of America while this guy was off in a corner in the shadow playing some dissonant, out-of-tune experiment. After the SNL incident, the Chili's took a 2-week break to head back to Europe and then on to Japan, and things only deteriorated further. John hated the interviews. He hated the photo sessions and all the meet and greets. He felt he'd been reduced to a performing monkey. On May 7th, 1992, after just 4 shows in Japan, John refused to go on stage at a venue called Sonic City, just minutes before the show was supposed to start. I want to go home, right now, he said. I quit. I've reached the stage where I cannot do justice to what I've created. I can't give you what it takes to be in this band anymore. Just tell everyone I went crazy. Which is really not far off the mark, because he did say that there were voices inside his head telling him to quit. In the end, though, John agreed to play that one final gig in Japan. Needless to say, the 15-song set was bad, and it would be the last Chili Peppers show to feature John for 6 years. The band would explain his departure as an inability to deal with mental stress. And the other guys had their own stresses to deal with as well. Anthony with his continuing sobriety struggles, and Flea, who was going through a messy divorce. An attempt was made to bring in guitarist Vander Schloss, a buddy from L.A., but there wasn't enough time to nail things down in rehearsals, so the remaining shows on the tour, including a bunch of big festival dates, were canceled, and everybody went back to Los Angeles. Well, the Chili Peppers regrouped, eventually bringing in a guy named Eric Marshall for a bit. It wasn't the same. Here's the band performing at Lollapalooza later that year.

0: After the 92 Lollapalooza tour, Jane's Addiction guitarist Dave Navarro was brought in for one album. That's a whole other story that had an unhappy ending. But back to John. He wasn't just having a tantrum. He wasn't just going through a phase. He was out. In fact, he was mad at himself for not quitting sooner. I quote from John. "It's my nature to do things that are weirder and less understood. And that was the path that I needed to take." And take that path he did. More in a moment.
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3: 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It's on my radar.
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5: Yeah, that was pretty strange. And there was some, it was a little ominous.
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5: What?
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3: Oh, gosh.
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0: When John Frusciante got back to L.A. after quitting in the middle of that 1992 tour, he wasn't sure what he wanted to do. He auditioned for the Meat Puppets, the band from Phoenix, but that didn't work out. So he went home and concentrated on what he seemed to know how to do best, becoming a full-fledged junkie. He fell into a deep depression. At 23, he thought his life was over and he wouldn't be able to make music again. He would even pick up a guitar for a while. For the next 3 years, he barely left his home in Hollywood. The place fell apart because no maintenance work was done. The walls inside and out were covered with graffiti. And he did a lot of heroin. I mean, a lot. I quote John, "I was very sad, and I was always happy when I was on drugs. Therefore, I should be on drugs all the time. I was never guilty. I was always really proud to be an addict." He couldn't even be bothered to cash his royalty checks. They were mailed to Flea's place, and one day Flea found his daughter scribbling on the back of a check made out to John for $600,000. There were some appearances. There was the band P that featured Johnny Depp and Gibby Haynes from the Butthole Surfers, but nothing came of that. He preferred to focus on painting, attempting to write screenplays, and messing around with a four-track recorder making demos. That resulted in his first solo album in 1994. It's called Niandra Ladai, and usually just a t-shirt. It's lo-fi, stream-of-consciousness stuff made with very basic gear. He says he didn't record the album on heroin, but he did record it while he was a heroin addict. But then, in an interview, he said that every note was played while he was on drugs. Oh, and all the songs were recorded in just one take.

You cannot separate that album from John's heroin addiction. Here's another quote. He was using at the same time because he believed smack was the only way to make sure you stay in touch with beauty instead of letting the ugliness of the world corrupt your soul. He'd say stuff like that during interviews where he'd shoot up. He'd spend hours on the roof of his house, which was up on stilts high in the hills. Here's another quote. My outfit for going up on the roof to wage war against the ghosts. Goggles and my ski mask, with every part of my body covered. No holes. Sweatpants tucked into my socks. You couldn't get into me on any level. It made sense at the time. He later learned that the term for this was cocaine psychosis, brought on by way too much coke and crack binges that would last for days. He once called Perry Farrell at 7 in the morning and asked, "How do you get the snakes out of your eyes?" When the album came out, fans were understandably confused. It sold just 15,000 copies. And then, in 1996, his house burned down. It started in the room where John did all his painting. There were a lot of paint cans and bottles of turpentine all over the place, so kind of a fire hazard. John was sleeping at the time and was knocked awake when the heat of the fire blew out the sliding doors on the room's balcony. He ran next door, got the neighbor to call the fire department, but he lost all his paintings, including two that had been painted by poet William Burroughs. Most of his guitars were fine, but when John escaped to New York after the fire, somebody came in and stole them. The only musical things that survived were all the four-track demo tapes that he'd recorded. His addictions got worse. By 1996, he weighed just 88 pounds and was described by the LA Times as a skeleton covered in skin. His arms were all scarred from where he deliberately cut himself, as well as needle marks from shooting smack and coke. He had abscesses everywhere. His teeth had rotted out. And he came down with a near-fatal blood infection. Everybody kept telling him to stop. But according to John, none of them could come up with one good reason why he should, even after he was admitted to the hospital and wound up technically dead for a few minutes. Somehow, John still found time to make music, such that it was. In 1997, he released a record called Smile from the Streets You Hold, something he admits doing just to make some drug money. He was also verbally communicating with some kind of spirit. I quote, "I was having verbal communications with the spirits while I was recording, and I started crying at the end of it. The spirits give you ideas for things, and what's important to them is what's important to me. I'm much more concerned with my fame in their world than with my fame in this one. That's why it's been difficult for me to adjust to being alive at all." John's buddy, the late River Phoenix, appears on a song called Higher Down. There's a track called For Air, where we hear John take a hit from a bong. And then there's the opening track, which is entitled Enter Dude does not sound good. I'm playing this to illustrate the depths of John's addiction. By hearing this, it'll eventually give you a better understanding of how remarkable his recovery was. It's a tough listen, but let's go ahead.

You see what I mean? That's the same guy who dazzled the world with his work on blood sugar sex magic. John knew that he could not continue as an addict. So in late 1996, after being on heroin almost constantly for 5 years, he quit cold turkey. Well, almost. No more heroin, but he still had his crack. And that continued for a couple of years. It wasn't until January 1998, when a longtime friend came for a visit, that John was convinced to get serious about rehab. At the time, he had a lethal infection growing in his mouth, and if he didn't have all his rotted teeth pulled out and replaced with implants, he would eventually go into sepsis and die. That made it worth the $75,000 it cost for the new teeth. And all those abscesses on his arms? They weren't going to go away without skin grafts either. Thankfully, the rehab worked, and word got back to the Chili Peppers, who weren't having a good time with Dave Navarro as their guitarist. He was fired in April 1997. Anthony was the first to reach out by going to a gallery event where John was displaying some of his paintings. Then Flea went by the house for a visit and broached the subject about John rejoining the band. "Nothing would make me happier," he said. It was baby steps. John didn't even own a guitar at the time, so Anthony took him to a music shop and bought him a 62 Stratocaster to get him started. Everyone assembled in the garage at Flea's house, which had been set up as a rehearsal space. John was rusty, both physically and mentally. They started jamming, then they started writing, and eventually they started recording demos. Take a listen to this. It's from demos recorded in September 1998. It may take a little time to recognize the song, but it'll come to you.

0: An early demo of Californication, recorded just as John was being welcomed back into the band, after 6 years of drug hell. And for the next few years, things would be great. And then, well, let's not get ahead of ourselves. Back in a moment.
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0: There is part one of the long, strange trip of the Chili Peppers guitarist John Frusciante. 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And he would come back again. 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I'm Alan Cross.
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6: From the National Newsroom of the Canadian Press, I'm Naira Ahmed. The federal government says the Gordie Howe International Bridge connecting Ontario to Michigan will open on July 27th.
7: A news release says Canada and Michigan agreed to opening the bridge with the support of the Trump administration. The release says Canada and the U.S. agreed to a series of measures on toll governance, as well as investments in the region, including through the establishment of a 15-year economic development fund tied to a portion of profits from bridge operations. The move comes after the United States requested a delay for a ribbon-cutting ceremony in June to renegotiate terms of a long-standing agreement. Canada had agreed to shoulder the cost of constructing the bridge, which it would recoup through tolls. It's unclear how exactly the new agreement would impact the former arrangement around tolls. Kelly Malone, The Canadian Press, Washington.
6: In other bridge news, Nova Scotia will spend another 2 years studying options for rebuilding

0: following the funeral of Iran's supreme leader, which saw open calls for Trump and Israeli Prime Minister Benjamin Netanyahu's killing. The supreme leader was killed by the United States and Israel in the strikes that started the war. Trump has written on social media, quote, 1,000 missiles are locked and loaded and aimed at the Islamic Republic of Iran, with thousands of more to immediately follow should the Iranian government act on its threat. He went on to say the U.S. military would, quote, completely decimate and destroy all areas of Iran. Praise be to Allah. And back at home, the Manitoba government has rolled out several financial measures to help those hit by flooding in recent weeks. Premier Wab Kanu says the province will be mailing out $500 checks to help with immediate needs, and it is temporarily expanding its disaster financial assistance program. He says the measures are needed because people are dealing with the new reality of climate change.
1: One of the reasons we're rolling out this additional layer of response is in some of these communities, they had a 1 in 10,000 year flood event. A 1 in 25,000 year flood event. And looking at what happened this month, some of those communities had another unprecedented, almost unprecedented level of flooding within a month.
0: Kanu says the province is also matching private donations being managed through the Canadian Red Cross. This is the Canadian Press. In sports, two FIFA World Cup semifinalists will be determined today, with England meeting Norway in Miami, followed by Argentina versus Switzerland in Kansas City. The winners will meet Wednesday. The Calgary Stampeders visit the Montreal Alouettes, seeking a third straight win after starting their CFL season 0-2. The game features twin brothers Tyson and Jalen Philpott on opposing teams' offenses. The Toronto Blue Jays continue their three-game road set against the San Diego Padres tonight after taking the opener 5-3 at Petco Park. Toronto is expected to send right-hander Trey Savage to the mound. The Padres will counter with Walker Buehler. Ottawa Rapids seek to extend their unbeaten run in the Northern Super League to 6 in a row when they visit AFC Toronto this afternoon. And Canada's men's and women's sitting volleyball teams continue pool play at the World Championship in China. The World Championship is the first qualifier for the 2028 Paralympic Games in Los Angeles. From the Canadian Press, I'm Naira Ahmed.
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3: It is Mackling and McGarry coming up in our next segment. We'll have more on the Bomber game tonight with Greg's chat with the voice of the Winnipeg Blue Bombers, Derek Taylor. And later on, next hour, actually, in fact, we're going to give away tickets for the World Rugby Nations Cup coming July 18th to Princess Auto Stadium as Canada takes on Zimbabwe in part of a doubleheader with Tonga meeting Portugal in the first game. But right now we want to talk more about the heat, and with that Humidex value expected to hit the mid-40s this weekend, outreach organizations are gearing up to support the city's most vulnerable through the dangerous conditions. Global's Tony DeGuzman reports.
4: Hello, how you doing?
5: Environment Canada forecasts sunny highs of 30 degrees to next week, Sunday reaching 37. Denise Flett is constantly under the sun, and it's nerve-wracking.
6: A little bit nervous. Because, you know, you don't know if the bottled waters will be coming around.
5: One water bottle could last less than a minute.
6: We're dehydrated and we're hungry and we're lonely, somewhat lost, misunderstood, and we're blind. You know, we don't see what the fortunate sees.
5: Patrols say they have to keep a closer eye on how people are behaving.
4: Like, I had a lot of people who, you know, a little bit more sluggish to wake up. You're a little bit more concerned, like, they're not as responsive because, again, they're going through, like, a little bit of, like, the sunstroke.
7: So this is our cooling area.
5: Captain Sam Tim from the Salvation Army says they're prepared to help the community stay cool.
7: We just finished water drive, and we got a good amount of water to keep us going.
5: Winnipeg Fire Paramedic Services could see an increase in calls.
8: Heightened heat conditions can make certain medical conditions worse, so there may be an increased call for 911.
5: The city has 9 water bottle stations open 24/7. Flett says she cherishes each water bottle.
6: Every bottle of water that I get or have, I make sure that I bless myself first and then I drink it.
5: Tony DeGuzman, Global News.
9: Well, we hope everybody stays safe and can find a cooling center if they require one. You know, if you're at home and you can't cool down and you're, you know,

0: you haven't got air conditioning or your air conditioning isn't working properly, remember, shopping centers are a good place to go. You can cool off there. Libraries, those sorts of public spaces are always good to cool off, or maybe even just a department store or grocery store or something like that. I wasn't sure if I was going to talk about this morning, Brett, but a little bit of a breakdown on the way in this morning. I have sort of stopped going to my regular spot for steep tea in the morning. It's been more of a money-saving thing. But this morning I was up particularly early, and so I needed a little bit of a pick-me-up. And I was not prepared for what I ended up going through this morning. As we've discussed over the last several months, if not years, the changing face of our city and how many of us who would normally be maybe even first to stop and help somebody in distress now think twice about that, depending on the time of day, depending on the neighborhood. We know that there are people who are struggling with addiction, with homelessness, and it's not just in certain parts of the city. It's all over our community. And I confess that I've become someone that has stopping to help people when it's something that I did for a long time. And years ago, I would get a hard time from who I might have been with. You know, why are you doing that? Well, these people need assistance. And this morning, I was in the drive-thru, and I could see there was a gentleman who was carrying some belongings. He was trying to get my attention, and I sort of waved him off. It was 3 o'clock in the morning. I was uncomfortable to roll down my window and communicate with this person in words. And in retrospect, I feel horrible about it. Anyway, he changed positions, and we made eye contact, and I rolled down my window. I said, "Hey, buddy, what's going on?" He said, "I'm trying to find some hot food. There's a lady just down the street trying to find some hot food for her. All I have is $5, he says. And I said, "Well, let's see what we can do." So I asked the young lady working in the shop if they had any chili or soup or anything. And she said, "Not until 11 o'clock. So I said, "Yeah, she just told me they don't have anything hot until 11. He said, "Well, some donut or something." So the young woman had walked away, assuming that I was done with my interaction. I said, "Yeah, man, just hang tight here. I'm just going to drive around again and go back through the drive-thru. Sorry if this is dragging out." And I ordered half a dozen donuts and went back to the window. The young woman was surprised to see that it was me again. And so I paid for the donuts and moved up and handed them to this gentleman. And I looked him in the eye and I said, I'm really sorry. I've become one of those people that is nervous in the middle of the night to roll down my window, to interact with people. I said, I'm really sorry that I was ignoring you. And he said, "That's okay, man." He said, "But we're not all bad people." It hit me like a gut punch. "I'm sorry." And I said, "No, I know that, and I know better." And I said, "Please forgive me." And he said, "It's all good, man." And I said, "What's your name?" And his name's Alexander. Of course, I have a son named Alexander. And I hate what this crisis is doing to us. And the humanity that many of us have had for so long, and concern and compassion for other people. And I hate that it's being taken from us.
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20: 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Weather.
21: Mainly sunny conditions in today's forecast with a high of 34 and a humid index of 42. Tonight, partly cloudy, slight chance of some showers, risk of a thunderstorm, low of 23. Sunday, sunny, high of 36. Monday, sunny, high of 35.
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1: 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Yesterday morning at 8:35, we talked to Trees Winnipeg over concerns about proposed cuts to the city's tree planting program. And then after that, we got an announcement from the mayor that the city is going to take steps to maintain the funding that was set aside for Winnipeg's tree canopy. So that's good news. And we'll replay some of the mayor's comments a bit later this morning on CJOB. But that got us thinking just about the trees we love. Do you have a favorite tree you like to visit? Or maybe not so much a favorite tree, but a favorite spot where you enjoy the trees, or if you want to have even more fun with it, have you ever had an adventure climbing a tree? Maybe you couldn't get down, or maybe you had to climb into a tree to get your cat or something. Or have you ever had a tree house? I always wanted a tree house.
0: Never had a tree house.
1: Yeah.
7: I had a tree house, but it wasn't in a tree. It's just a house built on stilts.
1: What?
7: No,
10: I always thought a tree house.
7: Well, that's the thing. It wasn't, but we called it a tree house.
1: How high off the ground?
7: Oh, no, not that high. Maybe like a meter and a half.
11: Oh, my God.
1: Was this at in your backyard or at the cabin?
7: Oh, backyard, my parents' place. It's not there anymore.
0: Was there a sandbox underneath?
7: I think there was a swing set. This was years ago. But I just remember, you could see over the fence when you're sitting in it, so.
1: That's neat. Mm-hmm.
0: Okay, so probably 6 feet off the ground.
1: That sounds fun. But, yeah, that's not a tree house.
7: Well, yeah, but we called it a tree house. It was made of wood, okay? It was made of wood.
0: So, newsflash, most houses are made of wood. My house is made of wood also. It is not a tree
7: and
0: house.
7: And other materials.
1: Okay, so there's four Jays. Sarah, what about you?
11: Well, this was a real tree house. I'm sorry, 4J, but my cousins had a hand-built tree house in their backyard. They had a bit of property at their house, and the tree house is still there to this day. So I feel like we have to go back and visit now, given this conversation. But we would always bring up our Barbies and our dolls up there, or just whatever toys we were going to play with the day of. And they had this cool little, kind of zip line thing where you could, bring how you get the stuff up easy, and then you just shoot it right back down. So just lots of good memories there. But I'm taking this off the rails a little bit because I have a story of my least favorite tree.
1: Oh, for it.
11: And it's a tree type. It's poplar trees. And as a kid, I would always go over to my neighbors across the street. And then every time we would finish our hangout, I'd come back home. Well, my eyes are all watery and red. It looked like I'd been crying. I'm sniffling. My mom thought that the girl was being mean to me, and I just would not admit it. And I swore she wasn't. No, I have a great time. It's all good. It turns out I'm allergic to poplar trees, which they have an abundance of in their backyard. So needless to say, the hangouts moved to our house because of the poplar trees, which we did not have. We have nice pine and spruce trees in our backyard.
0: Anti-poplar tree.
11: Sorry.
0: That's an interesting thing to be anti.
1: But no, I like that, Sarah. Good for you for getting creative with that. Now, what about you, Kelly?
10: Well, mine's a two-part story. In my young and stupid years, we did have a tree fort. We had a still, actually, in this heavily wooded area in between the cul-de-sac that I lived on and then the house where my buddy lived on. So in between, we had this tree house and we drank our horrible, horrible dandelion wine in there. And then in my more sensible years, my youngest sister and her husband, they lost their first child very early I think Matthew was stillborn. So we planted a tree in our backyard in Kamloops and named it the Matthew tree. And it is still there to this day. Whenever we go to Kamloops, we always try to sneak a peek of it in the backyard.
1: That's really nice, Kelly. And I was kind of hoping we might get something along those lines.
10: Yeah, it doesn't compete with 4J's stilt tree, but
1: oh,
10: I tried my best.
1: Oh, that's a lovely story, and I'm glad to hear that it's still standing. Mackling, what about you?
0: Well, Greg on the text line says, the only tree that matters, the Trans-Canada Highway halfway tree. If you know, you know. It's the tree that marks the halfway point between Winnipeg and Brandon. It's on the south side of the Trans-Canada Highway. It has its own fan club on Facebook. It has nearly 7,000 members.
11: Oh, my gosh.
0: And you're supposed to pay homage to the halfway tree by taking a picture of it when you pass by. And when people take these pictures and they post them on Facebook, it's very seldom that they get anything less than about 200 likes.
1: Really?
0: Yes. So the halfway tree, the most probably, I would say, the single solitary most famous tree in Manitoba.
1: I had never heard of this thing, this phenomenon. And it's a tree as well. So it's standing there all by its lonesome.
0: Yep. Very, very, very lonely, but very important when you're a little kid and you're anxious to get to Winnipeg and you know you're halfway to seeing your grandparents, or if you're anxious to get home to Brandon for whatever reason, you know you're halfway home to Brandon.
1: And for me, it I'm going to go with not so much the trees that I like, but a tree that I would love to see in person is a sequoia. Those big, gigantic things that look otherworldly. Mm-hmm. Do they have any sequoias in BC, or is that just a California thing?
10: I know there are really big trees on Vancouver Island, Hitman, but I don't know if they're sequoias or not. I'll do some research and I will report back to you.
1: Okay. And you know, but that's actually good, because where is that park in BC that has like bridges and walkways that are sort of connected all the way through the trees? Do you know what I'm talking about?
10: I think that's the Lynn Valley Canyon in North Vancouver. But again, I'll have to do further research.
1: I'm giving Kelly
10: on a second assignment.
0: Yeah, I think they opened that near the Capilano Suspension Bridge.
10: Yes.
1: Think that's it.
0: There's that. And yes, sequoias actually thrive, according to the internet. I know you can't believe everything you read on the internet, but according to the AI overview, a quick search from blogger.com says giant sequoias, which are native to California, thrive in Vancouver Island's mild sub-Mediterranean climate.
1: Okay. So at 204-
10: Yes, no assignments.
1: 204-780-6868. Let's celebrate trees. Or maybe if you got a bone to pick with a tree, you can tell us.
2: Earlier on CJOB.
1: Just ahead of giving away tickets for the Great Outdoors Comedy Festival. Just got some feedback on that Moz Garage thing. Hey, don't you guys know that story came out 3 months ago? Yes, we did. Clay's just getting an update from Center Venture, and we were just celebrating the fact that, yeah, that story did. Because it looked like they weren't going to be able to proceed with that development, but it got done. So I was celebrating the fact that it did get done because I despise walking by that building.
0: We'll celebrate many times.
1: Indeed.
0: Until that building is built, and then we'll celebrate again once it is built.
1: But we want to celebrate with you by giving out tickets for the Great Outdoors Comedy Festival. And we're talking trees today because yesterday we had that chat with Trees Winnipeg, who had some concerns about some potential budget cuts that were coming from the city of Winnipeg. And then later in the day, Mayor Scott Gillingham said, hold on, we're going to take steps to maintain funding that was set aside for the Winnipeg's tree canopy. So that's awesome. So we're celebrating trees today. We're talking about the trees you love, the trees you hate, maybe a little bit of both, like Michael W., who's going to take one of the pairs of tickets. What does Mike have for us?
0: The tree that my wife loves is the birch tree. The smell and sight reminder of growing up at her family's cabin in northern Saskatchewan. The tree I hate and didn't know I hated until I moved to my current yard is the Russian elm. Unaware of the Russian elm. Brett, this is new to me.
1: No idea. I couldn't tell you what any tree is.
0: Okay, I'm mostly the same. The Russian elm has a seed covered in a paper-like substance and is about the size of a dime. Unfortunately, they are very prolific, and late spring they release their seed, which come raining down in an ungodly fashion. You think that cottonwood fluff is bad? Cottonwood fluff is nothing in comparison, says Michael. The gutters are full. The flower beds are full. The deck is piled high. The roof has what looks like a snow drift of seeds on it. Then after a rain or two, they sprout. Now I have lovely Russian elm seedlings growing literally everywhere in, on, and around the house. That must be in my eaves troughs.
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1: 4J, what time is it? Pirates of the Caribbean. It sounds like Forte may have found Captain Jack Sparrow's stash of rum.
7: Why is the rum always gone?
1: So before we get to the movies, as Sarah's been telling you in Global News, a television series filmed in Manitoba is already being viewed as a success. We're talking about Little House on the Prairie, which debuted on Netflix yesterday.
35: Welcome to Independence, Mr. Ingalls.
36: There's no post office, no church, no school.
35: What do you think?
36: So small.
35: What we wanted, right? To be at the beginning of something.
36: Hello.
35: We're building a house nearby. Maybe we're neighbors.
36: I'd be careful if I were you.
35: It's nothing free about this land at all. I can't have strangers walking into my house uninvited. I think they'd say the same thing.
1: So the show is set in the late 1800s. Follows the Ingalls family as they settle in the frontier, and it explores themes of rugged individualism and the complexities of pioneer life. So we asked you if you've seen it, and Greg Mackling, Mr. Chris Rutkowski, has a review.
0: Yes, and hey, Chris is great with his words. He just has a book on UFOs, just came out last week or the week before. So congratulations on that, Chris. This ain't your grandma's Little House on the Prairie, says Mr. Rutkowski. The original series was a feel-good, happy, cute family melodrama. The new one, filmed in Manitoba, definitely is not. Netflix even warns viewers for fear and gore. It's much closer to what life back then was probably like. The drama is palpable and they deal with issues that were never touched upon in the original. Definitely 5 stars, says Chris.
1: Wow. And I'm just looking at that, and that's nice to hear the favorable review. It's at 75% on Rotten Tomatoes, with the critics' consensus reading, Little House on the Prairie dusts off the 70s and enters a new era of conscious creation and adaptation, striking the right balance between nostalgia and inspiration to craft a new and enlivened path for itself. So curious to have a look at that, given that it was shot in Manitoba and has already been renewed for a second season. So if anyone else wants to weigh in with a review, let us know, 204-780-6868. Now let's go to what's new in theaters this weekend.
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8: 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Restore the heart of Te Fiti and save us all.
1: So the first one came out, as mentioned, in 2016, animated movie. Dwayne The Rock Johnson is the voice of Maui, the demigod. I loved this movie, and part of the reason why I loved it is the songs are written by Lin-Manuel Miranda.
0: Okay, that explains a lot of its popularity, I suspect.
1: The man is a musical genius, and the songs, like the movie is just fun, and the story's cool, the animation's amazing, but the music is really what sets it apart. Like, it really, it like gets you right in your soul, and I love the movie so much. So the story is that Moana answers the ocean's call and has to voyage beyond the reef of her island to search for Maui, to save her people, and to save the island.
6: Maui, demigod of the wind and sea.
2: Hero of men.
6: Huh?
2: So it goes like this. Maui, shapeshifter, demigod of the wind and sea, hero of men. Ah, women. Women too, men and women.
6: Thank you.
2: You're welcome.
1: So the first one was beloved, 95% by critics. It made over like almost $650 million. And they had a sequel in 2024, and not nearly as good with the critics, 61%, but it made over $1 billion. So smash hits both of these movies. And now we've already got this live action one, and it feels weird that it's only been out for 10 years. But I suspect that they wanted to do it with The Rock, because the man is a unique physical specimen, no doubt. But he's 54 years old. So, like, the clock is ticking on how long his physicality is going to remain what it is. So I'm guessing that's probably why they wanted to do it while they still could. But the interesting thing about is that, like, I'm watching the trailer and I'm trying to think, is that his body or is he wearing prosthetics? So I looked it up.
0: Really?
1: And he basically started filming Moana right after he filmed that Smashing Machine movie where he played the mixed martial artist. And
0: he'd slimmed down, right?
1: Well, he gained 30 pounds.
0: Or he got big for that.
1: Yeah, he gained 30 pounds of specific, I think it called fast twitch muscle,
0: mm-hmm.
1: So that he could, you know, do the role justice. And in order to look like Maui, he would have had to change his physicality, I guess, to be a bit more bulky or a bit more, not quite as chiseled. So he ended up having to wear a 40-pound bodysuit, and he said that it took like 2.5 hours to put it on and take it off, And he says in between takes, there would be people like that would try to open up the back of the prosthetics with multiple fans. He said it was grueling.
0: I can only imagine.
1: Unfortunately, it's not getting great reviews. Last check, it was like 35% on the Rotten Tomatoes. And his performance in particular is being sort of dogged because in the cartoon, his voice acting I thought was terrific. But in this, apparently he's a little stiff. So I don't know if that's him or if that's the direction. But I think the poor reviews probably are also like a, it's like a, did we really need this?
0: A clap back to the timing of it.
1: Yeah.
0: Versus an overall critique of the performance and the product itself. Could it be just that backlash?
1: Yeah.
0: Of people saying, no, this is too soon and therefore I'm going to review it poorly.
1: Yeah. Like they, you got to blow me away or I'm going to give you a garbage review. So Moana is one of them. The next one, if a family-friendly adventure is not your thing, perhaps you would prefer Evil Dead Burn. I'm not even going to play a clip because it's creepy. But if you're familiar with the Evil Dead movies, they are gory and they have really mean demons. And that's all. Do you need to know anything more? It's getting good reviews. And apparently it is super gross.
0: Okay.
1: So if you're into that, you will enjoy Evil boots. Dead Burn. This next one looks wild. It's called The Invite. Seth Rogen, Olivia Wilde, Penelope Cruz, and Edward Norton. Have you heard of this movie, Mackling?
0: No.
1: Okay. So to set it up, Rogen and Wilde are in an unhappy marriage, but they have their neighbors over, and things get weird.
3: What is this?
36: That's a rug.
3: Did you buy this rug because the neighbors are coming?
36: Oh, my God. Joe, you remember Peanut Hogg?
4: Bit of a contentious environment in here, so I understand.
9: We love a contentious environment.
4: She's fine, but he is a f-ing weirdo.
1: So basically, I'll cut this short, but the Penelope Cruz and Edward Norton couple decide to invite Seth Rogen and Olivia Wilde into certain shared activities. Ooh. So things get really interesting, but it looks hilarious. It looks uproarious. It's getting 96%
0: okay
1: for the reviews. So that looks fun. And then finally, I love the title of this movie, and it's exactly what it sounds like. Gail Daughtry and the Celebrity Sex Pass.
10: Hello, I'm Gail.
11: Hi.
10: We're here to see John Hamm.
11: Did you say John Hamm?
10: Yes, I need to find him and sleep with him by Sunday.
1: So it's about this woman who's engaged and her husband-to-be bumped into and slept with his celebrity pass.
0: Okay.
1: So now she's on a mission to find John Hamm.
0: She's just come to Winnipeg. He's probably in Winnipeg.
1: So it looks like a blast and is getting terrific reviews as well. And the movie even co-stars John Slattery as himself. So a little bit of a Mad Men reunion with John Hamm and John Slattery.
0: They are advertising this movie on satellite radio, of all places. They play the clip, and then John Hamm's voice comes on and says, I'm John Hamm, and I approved this message.
1: Oh, nice. That's great. So there you go. Four wildly different movies out this weekend, and we have much more on that on The Couch Potatoes, which is on Friday nights at 11, Saturday mornings at 11, and Sunday nights at 11 on CJOB, or you can listen to the podcast right now at CJOB.com. I should just mention this quickly. I've got a review of Project Hail Mary, now available on Prime Video. All expectations, which were sky high, exceeded.
0: So good.
1: Have you seen it?
0: No, I mean, so I love when you're blown away. That opens the door for me. One of our listeners, by the way, circling back to where we started, Little House on the Prairie. My daughter doubled as Laura Ingalls in scenes when she's on horseback.
1: Oh, cool.
0: Hey, way to go, Red Dog.
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32: 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Weather.
20: Mainly sunny today, high of 34, humidex of 42. Tonight, partly cloudy with a low of 23. Sunny tomorrow, high of 36. Monday, sunny, high of 35.
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1: It is Mackling and McGarry. This hour of the start is brought to you by McDonald's One Metal End Drive. West St. Paul, vanilla cones are just $1 each in the McDonald's app. At 7:05, we shared a story from Global's Tony DeGuzman, who was looking at outreach organizations and how they are getting ready to support the city's most vulnerable through the heat conditions, which for some of us might just be an inconvenience and make you wonder. Like, I have a round of golf scheduled on Sunday just before 9 o'clock. Mm-hmm. So it's not going to be 36 by the time we finish. But it's still going to be hot. Like, the hourly is already suggesting it'll be 27 degrees, 26 degrees at 9 a.m. by the time we're done, 31, 32. So for me, it's just, do I really want to golf in that? But then I get in my air-conditioned car and go home to my air-conditioned apartment. Well, hopefully the air conditioning is working. But anyway, for me, it's not about danger. But for so many, this is going to be problematic, to say the least, stretch of weather.
0: Without question. We know we have as many, if not more, vulnerable people in our community than ever before. And so that story obviously got us thinking and sending out grateful messages to those organizations that are out day after day, night after night, making sure those that are unsheltered, those that are dealing with a variety of things, have the supports that they need. And that dovetailed into an experience I had on my way into the station very early this morning. And I was just lamenting the fact that this drug, this homelessness, this crime crisis that we're in the midst of, I wish we'd start calling it what it feels like to most of us. It's an emergency in my mind. And for as much as anything else, I'm angry because of the humanity that it's stealing from us. Because I was uncomfortable this morning with a gentleman who approached my vehicle while I was in the drive-thru getting a steep tea this morning. He was trying to make eye contact with me, and I kind of brushed him off because I've become one of those people who once upon a time would have had my window down asking him what his name was and, hey, man, what can I do for you? And now I've become that person that just does not want to communicate with anyone in the middle of the night, sometimes in the middle of the day. And this gentleman's name, as it turned out, was Alexander. He just wanted some food for himself, perhaps, but more it sounded like he was worried about another woman who's unhoused in the neighborhood. And so couldn't get them any hot food, but we got some donuts. And I apologized to this young man, Alexander, for being the way I was being. It hurt my heart in retrospect to realize that I was sort of ignoring him and his pleas for assistance. And he looked me in the eyes and he said, "We're not all bad people." And it hit me like a ton of bricks right in the gut. And I cried my eyes out for basically the rest of the drive in to the station, and did so again after 7 o'clock. And I wasn't sure if I was going to share that this morning, only because I was worried that it might feel performative or unnatural, or that I was, you know. But when we heard Tony's story, it's like, yeah, I need to share this. And your responses back have been heartwarming and overwhelming. But we want to read a text message from Aaliyah, because I think Aaliyah covers a bunch of bases here about the way I was feeling, and based on the responses from our radio family this morning, Brett, the way many of us are feeling right now.
1: Aaliyah says, "Hey guys, thanks for being vulnerable enough to share that story this morning. It was a powerful reminder that people in situations are rarely as simple as they seem. You weren't wrong for being cautious. At 3 a.m., with everything that's been happening in Winnipeg, most people would have had the same reaction. Looking out for your own safety doesn't mean you've lost your compassion for humanity. I think that's the hard part of where we're at right now," says Aaliyah. "The drug crisis, mental illness, and crime have changed how we see people. Sometimes we see the risk before we see the person. We have to balance compassion with safety. A group of friends and I have gone downtown a few times to hand out food and clothing. We even bring our kids, some as young as newborn. Maybe we've been lucky, but we've always had a positive experience. I've heard comments like, 'It's nice to be seen as a person.' One man pointed to someone who was watching us from a distance and said, 'He's got some problems and does crazy stuff, but we watch over him. Can I take him some food and socks?' And man, those comments have stuck with me," says Aaliyah. "There's a whole community there. They know each other. They look out for one another. And they themselves are often playing the role of addictions counselor and mental health support. We also had some 18, 19, 20-year-old boys come through our line. Most had aged out of CFS and suddenly found themselves completely alone, without any support system. I don't know how we solve the homelessness, addiction, and mental health crisis our city is facing, but I hope we never lose sight of their humanity. We can be cautious. We can put our safety first. And when it's safe to do so, we can still choose to see the person before we see the circumstance. Anyways, have a good weekend. Take it easy. Aaliyah."
0: I'm concerned for our humanity. And I wonder for how many of us, this is a crisis now because of how it impacts me, the royal me, the collective me. I don't want to see this anymore. I don't want to deal with somebody standing at an intersection asking me for money. I don't want to deal with, I don't want to look at. I guess sometimes that's what it takes for us to get to either a breaking point or a point at which we decide to take collective action. I'm hoping that the reason that most of us are done and most of us are frustrated beyond words in most cases is because we're tired of seeing others suffer, as opposed to, I'm tired of how this impacts me. What's the motivation here? And we can have that conversation maybe at another point in time. But I'm hoping that that we genuinely are at a tipping point where some change needs to come, some real change, some genuine support, some genuine opportunity to get to the core and root causes of what's ailing our community right now. Because the us versus them thing doesn't work anymore. A lot of us are at that point and see it that way. We're all Manitobans. We're all Winnipeggers, regardless of whether people are living life the way you want them to or not.
1: I had an experience just yesterday morning. There was a woman outside of our building and may have been on something, couldn't quite tell. She appeared to be, I don't know if it was altered state or perhaps just in distress, but her face was beat red and her hands were beat red. But I could see that the underside of her arm was not. So my first thought was, is that a sunburn? Like, did this person perhaps, if this person doesn't have a home, did this person fall asleep in the sun and get nuked in the sun? And she came up to me and asked me for money. And I didn't have my wallet on me. And I just said no and was kind of dismissive about it. When I went back downstairs, like an hour and a half later, she was still down there and she was asking every single person, do you have any change? Do you have any change? Do you have any change? And I've just was met with a chorus of no's. And I thought I have cash in my wallet. I can go back upstairs. This person obviously needs some help. And I didn't. And then your story comes today. And it kind of lines up somewhat with how I felt like trash about it yesterday. Because my first thought is, I don't want to give this person money because I don't want to feed their potential drug addiction. I don't want to be part of the problem. What's the solution? Don't feed the bears or something like that. And, but I'm really glad you shared that story. Hearing Alexander say, we're not all bad people. We all need that reminder.
0: Sometimes we just need to know, what is it that you need? You know? I had a really good conversation with a couple of people I love immensely for the work that they do in our community, with the most vulnerable of our population. And it just seems to me we're not asking that question enough. You know, what is it that you need? Alexander, man, what is it that you, what do you need? I'm just looking for some food for that lady over there. Oh, God. Changes things a little bit, doesn't it? And I know that we're not all in a position to have the conversation. I'm a bigger guy. I can take care of myself. I'm mostly streetwise, which is why, for the most part, I don't interact with people in the middle of the night anymore. So not all of us are in a situation to do that. But the question I think more often needs to be, what is it that you need? And how do we get that for you?
1: Once again, many thanks to all who have weighed in. An overwhelming response of emotion. We appreciate you sharing with us. You are our radio family. So we say thank you.
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2: Rainbow Stage is hosting Jesus Christ Superstar until July 12th. Carson Natras is the artistic director, and Carson, you're getting glowing reviews, but what do you do when the criticism is mean?
3: I'm not on social media myself. That's for my mental health. It is not a positive space. It's also a space that I think people feel brave to communicate in ways. You know, it's like a road rage. You're like, that's not a person, that's a car.
1: Today's talk.
4: From the National Newsroom of the Canadian Press, I'm Naira Ahmed. Canada and Michigan have agreed to open the Gordie Howe International Bridge connecting Ontario and Michigan with the support of the United States government on July 27th. The news release says both countries have agreed to a series of measures on toll governance. A source with knowledge of negotiations, not authorized to speak publicly, says under the deal, Canada gets 50% of the toll profits after operational expenses. They say the other half will go to a U.S.-run regional development project for a 15-year frame. Meanwhile, a Democrat senator from California says he wrote a letter to Quebec's premier asking the province to lift restrictions on the importation and sale of American wine.
5: Adam Schiff referred to the letter sent in June in a post on social media Thursday, where he said Canada's boycott of California wine is causing devastating harm to wine growers. Schiff says California doesn't agree with U.S. President Donald Trump's tariff wars. Some provincial liquor boards stopped purchasing American alcohol last year in response to Trump's tariffs and threats of annexation. It's become a pressure point among both political parties in the United States, with a Republican congresswoman for New York introducing legislation to investigate the booze bans earlier this week. Kelly Malone, The Canadian Press, Washington.

0: Cabinet Minister Jonathan Wilkinson resigned from the House of Commons to become Canada's ambassador to the European Union. Richard Martel resigned his seat this week to move to the Senate, and Simon-Pierre Savard Tremblay left Parliament in order to run for the provincial election this fall. Hannah Stolz, The Canadian Press.
1: And Grammy-winning Roots artist Alison Russell says her new album, In the Hour of Chaos, is a response to her experience as a queer Black Canadian woman living in the United States. Russell says the album's communal ethos reflects the chosen family she's built throughout her career.
2: I was feeling the need very much to just be in community with people that I love and admire and who love and admire me back.
1: Living in the U.S., Russell says she's been watching civil rights erode with alarming speed while expressing appreciation that her home country has avoided the same path. This is the Canadian Press. In sports, two FIFA World Cup semifinalists will be determined today, with England meeting Norway in Miami, followed by Argentina versus Switzerland in Kansas City. The winners will meet Wednesday. The Calgary Stampeders visit the Montreal Alouettes, seeking a third straight win after starting their CFL season 0-2. The game features twin brothers Tyson and Jalen Philpott on opposing teams' offenses. The Toronto Blue Jays continue their three-game road set against the San Diego Padres tonight after taking the opener 5-3 at Petco Park. Toronto is expected to send right-hander Trey Savage to the mound. The Padres will counter with Walker Buehler. Ottawa Rapids seek to extend their unbeaten run in the Northern Super League to 6 in a row when they visit AFC Toronto this afternoon. And Canada's men's and women's sitting volleyball teams continue pool play at the World Championship in China. The World Championship is the first qualifier for the 2028 Paralympic Games in Los Angeles. From the Canadian Press, I'm Naira Ahmed.
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4: Hello and welcome to The Last Show. We got an action-packed lineup today. Here are just some of the topics we're going to cover. You might think a list is a very boring thing, but lists hold society together, and you've been reading them wrong. The same list, with the same information presented two different ways, can cause you to make very different decisions. We'll tell you how that works in about 10 minutes' time. Then, after that, at most workplaces, there's an unpaid, thankless job in the office. Someone who absorbs everyone's stress while smiling like it's teamwork. Halfway through the hour, we'll teach you about the thankless office therapist role that many women are expected to perform without any pay. All right, so much more to cover today, but let's dive in. Humans are living longer and longer, and today we're getting much better at helping people reach 100 years old. But for some reason, nobody seems to get past 115 years old. Is that a hard ceiling? Do we hit a sort of biological wall at that age? Or is 115 just the current speed limit, and science will soon raise that number? Well, let's discuss it here with health reporter at Business Insider, Hillary Brick. Hillary, welcome to the show.
5: Thanks for having me, David.
4: So I got to know, like, what are the experts in this field saying about this number, 115, as more people seem to make it to 100 these days?
5: Yeah, so I guess I would say there's sort of two groups. There's the optimists, and then there's the, you know, biologists, scientists, gerontologists. And the biologists, gerontologists side of things, they're waiting to see, are more people going to make it past 115? So far, the answer's kind of no. Like, seems to be a biological ceiling there that very few people surpass. Famously, there was a French woman, Jean Calment, who made it to 122 and a half-ish. And she, like, had smoked until she was 117.
4: Well, her secret was that she quit.
5: Yeah, she quit. But I heard, and I should check this out before I say it out loud, but I'm going to say it anyway. The only reason she quit is because she was going blind and she was too proud to ask someone else to light her cigarette for her.
4: Ah, so it wasn't a great health decision at 117.
5: Yeah, it wasn't exactly. It was more of a pride thing.
4: There are outliers, but by and large, this 115 seems oddly, you know, like the speed limit, as I was saying. And you're saying there's experts, people who actually do the research, they're kind of like, we don't know yet. And then there's like the tech CEOs selling you weird chemical names, promising that you'll live forever. This group is very optimistic. Is that kind of the two camps?
5: That's the two camps. And the reason tech folks tend to be really excited is they

0: gravitate to this theory called longevity escape velocity. I don't know if you've heard about this.
1: Please tell me.
0: Okay, so longevity escape velocity is sort of like a physics principle. And the idea is that, you know, right now we're living our lives 1 year at a time. And every year that we're alive, science advances, you know, helps us live more healthy. And so we're getting like a third of a year extra. So like we're each living longer than our parents did, and we're getting about a third of a year for every year we're alive. And the escape velocity idea is that as science advances, it's going to accelerate so that by some point, maybe in 10, 20 years, we'll be at the point where we're gaining through scientific advances a year of life every year we're alive, and we're just staying alive.
1: That all sounds exciting and kind of easy to understand. But is it true? Is it actually that, okay, we're living a half year or a third of a year longer now? Once that number gets greater than one, for every 1 year we age, science allows us to age 1.1 years. In theory, we can live forever. It all sounds great. I understand it mathematically, but is there any basis in science for that belief?
0: I mean, not really, right? Like we have things that we know work to extend the general population's life, but we're still talking about a population where, you know, lifespan is in the 80s, roughly, right? Like for average life expectancy. So yeah, we are advancing how long we can live, but we're still not even close to approaching that 115. And it just seems like, you know, people, as they get older, the likelihood that DNA replication cancer pops up, you know, your DNA chugging along, and you know, there's more and more imperfections over time. So, you know, as people get older, the likelihood of dying from things like cancer increases. It just seems like there's not a lot of evidence to suggest that we are going to be able to crack that ceiling. But again, in science, everything seems impossible until it's not, right?
1: Fair enough. We can't rule it out, but there's no reason to believe it, is what the rational people are saying.
0: Exactly.
1: Now, for those who do live past 100, is there some secret? Is something that we can unlock and learn from them? Or does it just seem to be mostly like luck and avoiding crossing the street while a bus is coming in the opposite direction kind of thing?
0: Yeah, I think the answer there is sort of like a yes and. It's like both. Both are true. Genetics does seem to play a big role, and scientists kind of argue about how much of a role. You know, some say as little as 15% of our lifespan is down to inheritance and genetics. Some people say as much as 50%, and there's like good evidence for that as well. And so, especially as people get older, it seems like the genetics play into it more and more and more, right? That makes sense. Like if you've made it to 90, the genetics are probably playing a big role, you know?
1: Yeah.
0: So, yes.
1: Got it.
0: Genetics are a part of it. But also, we do know things like healthy diet, exercise, sleep, good relationships. You know, those are all important for thriving and for longevity.
1: There are people out there that would want to tell you that some great product, like an experimental medicine, will get you there. But the old advice, like sleep well, eat well, exercise, have good social relationships so that you feel like mentally well and you're cared for, that's what's really important, right?
0: Yeah. And I mean, that's not to negate that like science goes on, and there's a lot of discussion now, especially with the new GLP-1 drugs like Ozempic, about what is the role of those drugs on thing in processes like inflammation in the body. Is it possible they might have some small pro-longevity effect? But again, most people say the effects of any drug versus, you know, something like lifelong exercise or a healthy diet, you know, it's really not going to compare in terms of being something that extends longevity.
1: Is the hype around this stuff, the people that are really at the forefront, or at least claim to be the loudest voices in the media, they aren't the biologists at some university in a lab, is the hype a little bit too big compared to where we're actually at right now? Or should we believe the hype when people tell us in 20, 30 years, the lifespan will increase dramatically?
0: Yeah, I mean, this is something that longevity researchers struggle with, because they're like, the spotlight is great. We love that everyone is really interested in how to live a long, healthy life, and they should be interested in that. But there is also a lot of hype, Fountain of Youth is nothing new here. Like, people have been selling this for eternity. But, you know, yeah, there are a lot of things to be sold. And the truth is, like, you know, going to bed a little bit earlier is going to get you a lot of bang for your buck. And I don't know if you need any special products to do that.
1: But what's the point of living to 115 if I can't watch that Bravo reality TV and stay up until 3 a.m. every day and then get enough sleep? That's a conversation for someone else. Suppose some of these advanced techniques like cellular reprogramming and things like this actually come to fruition and they're expensive. Who's going to get access to it first? It's just going to be the wealthy, right?
0: Yeah, I mean, that is how things tend to go. I mean, just thinking back to, we were just talking about Ozempic, look at the early days of Ozempic, like access was a huge problem. And so unfortunately, that is kind of the way it goes with some of these things. But, you know, there are a lot of people already trying things like stem cell therapies that we aren't sure how well those work. And so while access is an issue, it's also like people with privilege are trying some risky stuff and maybe they'll discover that they shouldn't have been early adopters of those things.
1: Well, Hillary, if I make it to 116, past this sort of speed limit, you'll be invited to my birthday party. Thank you for coming on the show.
0: Thank you so much. I'll be there.
1: All right. I look forward to seeing you then. Hillary Brick is a health reporter at Business Insider. Coming up next, the awesome power of lists. Do lists hold society together? Yes, definitely. But your brain might be reading them completely wrong. The same list, presented two different ways, could cause you to buy something or not. We'll tell you about it in a moment.
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13: 680 CJOB weather.
14: Mainly sunny conditions in today's forecast with a high of 34 and a humidex of 42. Tonight, partly cloudy, slight chance of some showers, risk of a thunderstorm, low of 23. Sunday, sunny, high of 36. Monday, sunny, high of 35.
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1: Humans will rank anything. Restaurants, beaches, employees, probably shampoo bottles. And we do it with lists. Do lists bring order to civilization, prevent chaos, and hold society together? I would say yes. And look, our brains are lazy. Not all lists are created equal, even when they're saying the same thing. I am here with a marketing professor at Vanderbilt University, Jackie Silverman, who is the world's foremost expert on lists, at least according to me, to go over kind of a fascinating list finding. Jackie, welcome to the show.
22: Hi, thank you for having me.
1: I love that you study something as specific as lists and ranking. What makes you passionate about this research area?
22: Well,
1: what are the top five things? Sorry, that's how I should have said it. That make you pen. No, I'm kidding.
22: Well, I can tell you, as someone who thinks about consumer psychology, so, you know, how do we make decisions about what we experience and purchase all the time? My co-authors and I look at our own consumer decisions with that lens. And one of my co-authors on this project, Uri, he was choosing where to take his family on a hike and noticed that the hiking app, AllTrails, splits hikes based on location. And so he was toying, oh, do I go hiking in this part of Italy? He was in Italy at the time. You know, and it's like the second best hike out of 10, or do I go to this part of Italy, just the same distance away, and it's the fourth best out of 20 hikes available.
1: I studied math in university, Jackie, and I know those are the same number. They're
22: yes.
1: both the 2 out of 10, or the 1 out of 5 even.
22: Yes, exactly. So these are the same percentile, right? 2 out of 10, 1 out of 5, 4 out of 20. It's all the 25th percentile, if my math is correct.
1: Something like that.
22: And so you would think, if you're, you know, a smart person like yourself, David, you'd think, well,
1: I wouldn't go that far, Jackie, but please keep continuing.
22: You would realize, oh, these are pretty much the same, right? But what we find is that people don't really evaluate them the same when presented with that ranking information. Instead, we take a cognitive shortcut. We look at, okay, how far is this ranked option from number one? Because number one obviously is the best, number one. And so because things ranked on shorter lists are necessarily closer to the top, they are seen as better. So we find time and time again across a lot of different stimuli, whether it's hikes, we've like literally picked hikes like my co-author Uri's experience that inspired this research, or water bottles or pens or even managers choosing who to hire. We find that when that option, the product, the experience, the person is ranked on a shorter list, they're seen as better, more hireable. You're more likely to want it, to pick it, than the same sort of option listed on a ranked on a longer list.
1: Wow. What made you, I guess, knowing that he was more likely to go on the one hike than the other, is that what made you suspect there was some wacky psychology going on there?
22: Yeah. And I love working with him because he'll just send me a text and then it turns into a paper. That's perfect. It only took like 8 years, so.
1: All right, we're boiling down 8 years. It was the top 8 years out of, no, lists are so important. They're the fabric of society. I couldn't function without a list. You know, my to-do list for the day. A calendar is just a glorified list of things according to time. We need lists. Lists are so important. They're everywhere.
22: Absolutely. I mean, and I think now that more and more decisions that we make are online, and so it's really easy to see Amazon giving us a ranked list of the top 3,000
1: ways to rip you off. No, sorry. That's not what you were going to say.
22: All right. You know, so like, yeah, exactly. Lists are really everywhere. And I think that, well, first off, knowing this information as a consumer who has to buy stuff from ranked lists can help undo it, undo this bias, undo this effect. So that is a useful takeaway for people listening. If you are, you know, feeling a little manipulated by the Amazons and the other list makers of the world, when you see information given to you about what you might want to buy, knowing that that the list length affects your decisions can help undo this bias. And so, and also taking the extra step to calculate that percentage like we were doing before can also help undo this bias.
1: But there's something else here that I'm thinking, and I'm sure I'm wrong in this line of thought, but suppose I go on Amazon to buy litter for my cat. He likes to go to the litter box. Most cats do. And I see one and it says ranked 1 out of 10, okay? Mm-hmm. The best 1 out of 10. And then I see another one and it says ranked 10 out of 100. They're both kind of ranked the same, but for the 10 out of 100, there's 9 more that might be better. Is the larger list kind of biasing us to really want the number one thing or the, as close to the number one thing as possible? And if so, is that such a bad thing?
22: Yeah, I think so. What's your example is really interesting because we stayed away from testing number one because, as you can imagine, being number one carries a lot of really great perks. Right? It's the most salient or the most obvious and thing we pay the most attention to, right? Number one.
1: So there's another bias maybe going on, the number one bias. Okay, but still, 2 out of 10 versus 20 out of 100, there's 19 better versus one better. Does that,
22: Exactly. And so, yeah, in those cases, we're able to test that more directly. And yeah, that people will gravitate towards number 2 out of 10 versus number 20 out of 100 for litter or what have you, because 2 is closer to 1, even though, you know, the fact that number 20 beat out 80 other things is kind of a big deal.
1: We're talking a lot about products. I'm mentioning cat litter because I love cats. But I feel like this can happen, like you said, in hiring. This actually can matter. It's not just fun and games. I'm more likely to buy a product. Like people can, their whole career and hiring decisions can be made because of this bias. Can you say more about that?
22: Absolutely. So this work, it's published in a management journal. And so pretty important for us to look at management decisions. And so we do just that. So we recruited people who on an online survey platform who have management experience. And we asked them to imagine making a hiring decision in a big company and evaluate an employee. And that employee was ranked either 3rd out of 12 or 6 out of 24. Again, same percentile, right? And we found that these managers were more likely to hire the person who was ranked on the shorter list. So from a smaller department in the same company. And I think this is pretty notable and practically important because, like you said, ranks affect hiring decisions. I think our stat is over 30% of the Fortune 500 companies use what's called forced or stacked rankings, which are taking all of your employees and ranking them on performance and then deciding who gets raises and who gets a performance plan or worse based on their ranking. And so it's quite possible that people who happen to be in smaller departments and are, you know, towards the top of the list might be doing better because of this ranking bias that we show.
1: They'll have a better career, maybe a better life. The awesome power of lists completely controlling our life. But are we powerless against it? If you're aware of this bias, can you somehow fix it? I know you want people to know about it, but is knowing about it enough to prevent the bias?
22: Yeah. So in general, I would say that when people are aware of these heuristics, these cognitive biases, that can really help them avoid falling into them. From a data standpoint, we have some data looking at interventions that people or companies can do to help avoid it. So like I mentioned before, doing the percentile calculation or having a company itself showing you the percentiles when you're making a decision can help undo the bias. So that's really helpful. Another way is to think about distance from the bottom. So we propose that, you know, presenting ranked lists in a countdown format can actually help focus on just how many things are the focal option is beating out. And that can help potentially reduce this bias.
1: Well, Jackie, this is one out of one on the list of conversations I've ever had about the strange psychological power of lists. I've enjoyed chatting with you. You've somehow made this topic fascinating. So I appreciate you coming on the show.
22: Thank you so much.
1: Jackie Silverman is a marketing professor at Vanderbilt University. After the break, how many women are doing an extra day of unpaid emotional labor at work every week? That means calming coworkers, absorbing people's stress, and getting zero credit and pay. Who made them the unofficial office therapist?
2: 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That's 1-888-505-6644. The Last Show with David Cooper.
0: There are many ways to start your day, but only one that really gets you thinking.
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1: Some people go to work just to do their jobs. Others also end up absorbing everybody's anxieties, de-escalating conflicts, asking everybody they work with, "Are you okay?" Sort of playing the office therapist. And women disproportionately carry that load. And let's face it, it's extra work. It's difficult work, and it can lead to burnout. So let's talk about it here with Josie Cox, who recently wrote about this at Business Insider. She's an author. Josie, welcome to the show.
8: Thank you so much for having me, David.
1: So it's called the empathy tax. What is it? What exactly are some women at work being asked to do, the role they're being asked to play? And of course, they're not getting paid for it.
8: Yeah, that's exactly right. So the empathy tax phrase itself was coined by a couple of researchers at Harvard who, around the end of 2025, surveyed hundreds of women who were managers, who are in the sort of white collar workers, managers in paid work, and asked them how much of this sort of work they're doing. So exactly what you're describing, you know, women who are the type of work that involves listening to your colleagues' fears about everything from the state of the world, you know, politics, climate change, AI stealing all our jobs, you name it, like anything that is keeping people up at night is sort of fair game for the types of conversations that these women were saying that they were having. And they actually found, and I thought this stat was like completely astonishing, that 80% of the, I think it was more than 300 women who they questioned, said that they were spending about 30% of their time on conversations like this during the workday when they actually should be doing, you know, their paid work.
1: So their work suffers unless they work overtime for free, basically, is the takeaway there.
8: Exactly. Yeah. And I suppose, you know, a lot of this work is not the kind of stuff that you can just sort of talk about and then compartmentalize and then move on and go and, like, you know, input figures into a spreadsheet or whatever you do for your real job.
1: No, if someone unloads on you, that stays with you. It's distracting.
8: Correct. Yeah. And you, there also might be, you know, things that you feel like you have to do as a result of these conversations, you know, conversations that you might have to pass on to an HR department or your manager or something like this. So it's really kind of laborious work that takes a toll and that women are, quite frankly, saying is burning them out.
1: I was a manager at a big, you know, Fortune 500 style company for many years, and my reports would kind of unload on me and I would have to play therapist, but it was my job. Like, I was paid to meet with them and have them unload their problems, their petty conflicts, all of it. And it was exhausting and I got paid for it. Are people whose jobs are not managers, these are people expected to work on projects and stuff, women expected to work on projects, are coworkers leaning on them for this kind of stuff?
8: Yeah, and like what I would say here is that, of course, this is not completely black and white. You know, I think every manager has a sort of implicit responsibility to look after the well-being of the individuals who work for them. That kind of comes with the territory. I think that's sort of generally agreed across the labor market that if you run a team, you some of this work is going to be involved, right?
1: Yes, that's what I'm saying. Like, I was expected to do it. I got paid for it. What we're talking about people is people who are not expected to do it are doing it anyway and not getting paid for it.
8: Correct. And maybe to a much greater extent than they expected. What I thought was particularly striking about this data as well was that all the women practically were saying that this type of labor had increased since the pandemic. And I think that that is such an interesting angle because, of course, during the pandemic, you may remember, that was a time when we were sort of explicitly being told that it was okay to bring your whole self to work, right? Uh-huh. Everyone was having a tough time. Uh-huh. Everyone was having to adapt to this new reality. And so I feel like it became more normalized to bring some of these issues into the workplace and to have these conversations in the workplace. It's not gone away.
1: I imagine it might be getting worse because companies are getting rid of managers saying, hey, you can now manage 30 people. Just use AI to do it. And yet, like, so there's not enough managers to actually do this labor. Okay. Are women picking up the slack or am I just speculating here?
8: Yeah, no, I mean, anecdotally. So, of course, when I came across this data, the first thing I did was I spoke to the researchers. They told me about all of this incredible research that they had done. But then I started reaching out to managers I know and, you know, finding out sort of anecdotally whether this data resonates with them and whether it's something that they've experienced themselves. I reached out to both men and women who are managers. And there's certainly evidence that this type of work falls along gender lines. And then I started reaching out to sociologists, social psychologists, psychologists, therapists to essentially figure out why that is. And it might not come as a surprise to you that generally because of social conditioning, we have become used to women being the ones who are considered to be the sort of carers in the workplace, right? Women are generally considered to be more nurturing. They're generally expected to provide more of that sort of like sympathetic, empathetic ear, right, in the mm-hmm. workplace. And then, you know, you see that everywhere. This sort of maternalness that kind of comes into the stereotypes that we have about people. And a lot of women were saying that. They were saying that they were expected to take on this work and that if they refused to do this work, then they had to suffer the repercussions because, you know, not doing it goes so against the grain of the stereotype and against the grain of what we've been socially conditioned to expect.
1: And also, is that work that's kind of expected, like you're saying, is that the kind of work that gets people promotions? Or is finishing the tasks that they need to do that they can't do
22: right. The
1: kind of work that gets them promotions? And I imagine the answer to those questions are it is the work that doesn't get you a promotion, blah, blah, blah. This is a damaging trade-off.
8: Yeah, it certainly can be a damaging trade-off. I think the big issue and my big kind of takeaway from reporting this story is that a lot of this work is invisible, right? It sort of happens quite literally behind closed doors, right? Because sometimes an employee is going through a tough phase. They're having, I don't know, relationship issues. They're concerned about climate change. They're scared AI is going to steal their job. They're asking for a quick chat with the manager and you're literally going into an office and closing the door so that you can have a conversation in private. So it's hidden. It's not being seen. It's not being recorded in any way, right? Because of the confidentiality of it and the trust that's involved as well. And so it's not really being like recorded in any sort of formal way. And therefore, when it comes to, you know, bonus season or promotion season, it's not something that can easily be pointed to by a manager, you know, who's sort of trying to demonstrate that they have been actually doing all of this really important work, which, by the way, is so important to the functioning of a team, right? Mm-hmm. Well-being, employee well-being is critical to the bottom line of a company, right? If you don't have happy employees who feel like they can be comfortable at work, then they're not going to be engaged and they're not going to want to be at the organization and their output's going to be affected by that, right? So it's like, it's important, necessary work, but it's not being recognized, it's not being recorded, and often it's hidden.
1: So I guess the argument here is let's record it, let's recognize it, let's treat it as like a, you know, on the organizational behaviors chart that gets you promoted if you do this thing. You like, is that the path forward here?
22: Maybe. Yeah, maybe.
1: Because I don't see it stopping. And plus it's like, as a coworker, you're more likely to choose a woman to unload on and get this kind of therapy style interaction from. Yeah. Is it the organization's fault? Is it society's fault? Is it the individual's fault? Or is this good work? We just should reward it.
8: Yeah. I mean, I think it's really interesting that you just said you're more likely to unload on a woman, right?
1: I hope that I'm not, but the data says that people are.
8: Absolutely. Yeah. So I think the first thing is to try and like degender empathy work, right? And I think the way to do that is to really normalize it. I think that starts at the very top of an organization. I think if leaders are demonstrating that these types of conversations can be had and that it's okay to have them and that everybody can have them, you know, it's not just if you're a woman that you can have these kinds of conversations, that they're sort of integrating that into the sort of daily, you know, life of an organization, I think that would certainly help. And just, you know, being more vocal about it as well. I think if you are a woman in an organization and you think that you're doing a lot of this work, taking on a lot of this empathy tax, talk about it to your manager, make sure it's being recognized.
1: You can check out Josie Cox's book, Women, Money, Power. That's available wherever books are sold. You can also read more about this topic. The article is titled The Hidden Cost of Empathy at Work on Business Insider, where Josie is a contributor. Josie, I've enjoyed the chat. Thank you for being on the show.
8: Thank you so much for having me.
1: Coming up next, the perfect student in school might be anxious, exhausted, and terrified of one wrong answer. After the break, when high standards become a trap, perfectionism, and how best to help perfectionists without accidentally making it worse.
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13: 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Weather.
14: Mainly sunny today, high of 34, humidex of 42. Tonight, partly cloudy with a low of 23. Sunny tomorrow, high of 36. Monday, sunny, high of 35.
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1: When does trying your best turn into trying to be flawless all the time? Young people who are perfectionists may look like dream students, but behind the perfect work, high marks can be anxiety-causing, and the paralyzing terror of getting everything right all the time and not getting anything wrong can be really tough on students. Let's talk about this with Danielle Molnar, a child and youth studies professor at Brock University, who studies perfectionism and young people. Danielle, welcome to the show.
2: thank you. How are you today?
1: I am doing very well. So there's got to be a line that gets crossed between like healthy ambition, wanting to do your best as often as possible, and perfectionism. What is that line? How are those two things different?
2: Sure. Let's start with the toughest question.
1: All right. Well, I know I asked you how you were and welcome to the show. That's something.
2: No, it's honestly a really slippery slope. So one of the best ways I can explain it to people is there's one thing, and use the keyword, wanting to do your best. It's a want. The kids I study are perfectionists. They absolutely have to, or they literally think that their world's going to end. So all of their self-worth is completely tied up in their performance and their ability to get these grades or, you know, do well in sports or play the instrument perfect, whatever it might be. It's not just grades. And it really is a matter of whether it's wanting or needing to do well.
1: And there's a problem here. Some of the best learnings we make in our lives are from mistakes where we didn't have a great outcome, and then we learn from it. But for someone who's a perfectionist, a moment like that is like a real crisis of identity, isn't it?
2: 100%. So, and it's funny, I'm trying to teach myself how to speak Italian again because I'm going to Italy. And the way I remember best is when I do make mistakes. It's like, oh, don't do that again. It's okay when you misspeak, so on and so forth. But a lot of the children that we're studying and teens, that is their worst moment where they can literally be in a sense of paralysis, if you will, for days, weeks, where they may not want to go back to school for a few days because of embarrassment or shame, or they try and hide everything that's going on. And the one thing we really see is students in particular not taking risks that, again, is part of development. So they might not want to engage in public speaking, for example, because what if they make a mistake? It's so embarrassing. People putting off getting their driver's license, it's not just in school, because what if they fail or what if they make an error? So they're literally trying to take themselves out before they even try new experiences.
1: Interesting. So they won't try all kinds of new stuff for fear of failure. They stay in this kind of narrow focus where they feel like they have control. Where does this need come from? Is it coming from the family? Is it the fear of the adult world, like adults talking about how hard it is to get a job or get into university and college? Is it like wanting, I don't know, I assume it can come from many places, but where? What's the root of perfectionism?
2: It can have, it's exactly as you said, many different causes. So in some cases, we've talked to so many different parents interviewing, and it's not uncommon for parents to be like, I don't know where this comes from because, you know, we're very supportive. We don't have these expectations. We flat out tell our son or daughter, like, no, like, this is unrealistic. What are you doing? Other cases, it is from the parents. I remember when I was in, I believe it was a grade 6 classroom, and I said, you know, what does good performance look like for you? And this little timid boy put up his hand and he said, 97%. And I went, wow, that's very particular. And I said, why 97? Well, dad says I can't play this sport unless I achieve at least a 97. So in that case, it's clear, right? But I would argue when we look at kind of all the data and like all the interviews we've done, so on and so forth, it's coming from a lot of different spots. Like the economy is really tough. Resources are sparse. You know, we know that it's very competitive to get into universities or get positions, and the jobs, like exactly, you hear people say like they're drying up, right? So there's also that pressure from outside. So it's coming at all angles.
1: Outsider looking in, I don't have kids. If I'm not thinking about it too much, a student who's a perfectionist would look incredibly organized and incredibly successful. We think that was a great student. Unfortunately, there can be a lot of struggles that kind of hide underneath all that. In what ways is being a perfectionist really, really tough on a kid?
2: Yeah, so there's two things I'll say about that. First, not all perfectionistic students look like that. That definitely tends to be the archetype or the prototypical. But there are a lot of students who actually underachieve because they're perfectionistic for the very reasons I mentioned. So they're not putting themselves out there. They engage in a lot of procrastination because they're just terrified to even put a word down on paper. So I just want to make sure that's clear to put that out there.
1: Well, no, I can relate. I was a perfectionist procrastinator. Like the fear of not doing it well and trying was worse than the fear of not trying and if I do bad, you know? Like, oh, well, I didn't try, so I did bad. Who cares? But if I try and don't do well, that's a problem. So I get that not everyone looks like a perfect student.
2: Yeah, 100% self-handicapping all the time, right? Because it protects, if you're coming at it from a sense of fragile self-worth, where it's like, I can't be exposed and people aren't going to love me and I'm
1: well,
2: not.
1: Now I feel personally attacked, but yeah, that's the.
2: Right?
1: Fragile self-worth is all. I'm kidding. Keep going.
2: No, it's definitely that side of it for sure. But even the students who do appear to be achieving on the surface. So there's a lot of cases where, you know, students, like even in medical school, so like as people are getting older, they look well until everything just falls apart and everyone, including parents, siblings, friends, are shocked, right? And in this case, what we know is perfectionism is associated with really high levels of anxiety, associated with high levels of depression. There, again, it's coming from that sense of I'm not enough. And imagine how exhausting that is, where every moment you feel you have to perform just to be included, just to gain some respect or love or sense of belonging. So it's completely exhausting. And you nailed it when you said that they hide. So we study something called perfectionistic self-presentation, or where they put on the mask, where even if in their minds they don't have to do it perfect for themselves, they feel they have to give the illusion that they are. And so a lot of times these students are the ones, they won't ask for help when they are deeply troubled, deeply struggling. And then that also is very isolating, because it could be all their peers are having the same problem. Maybe it's a bad assignment. Maybe the test is terrible, but they feel it's only affecting them because they have to give this mask.
1: We've painted for me a very clear picture of the problem here. Part of your research is how best to support students like that. So I guess my next question is, how best to support students that are showing signs of perfectionism?
2: Yeah, it's not an easy answer. So I know one of the go-tos is, you know, just try and tell them, like, don't be so perfectionistic. You don't have to. Perfectionism is tied to identity. So when you try and strip that away from especially young perfectionists, it can be very threatening. So like, but that's who I am. So I would argue, don't do that. One of the best ways to do is to create a psychologically safe environment. So we need to start, this is going to sound counterintuitive, bringing failure back, bringing mistakes back from a systematic level where it's expected. So that way students aren't given the message, you have to be good at everything. So I know in Ontario, where I am in Canada, one of the things teachers are asked to do is like, there's this mantra, like bump it up. So even if a student's performing exceptionally well in a subject, they have to include something on the report card that says how they can even be better. And imagine you're a perfectionistic student. And you're getting that message. It's like, I can't fail. I have to keep improving. So we need to bring it back where we're, you know, negative feedback in the sense of it's constructive is allowed to be given. Students aren't consistently shielded from that, but it's done in a supportive way. Of course, you're going to make mistakes. It's part of learning. And there aren't heavy penalties. The other thing is separating self-worth from performance. So when giving feedback, it's feedback about a particular essay or a particular presentation, not it's you're a smart student or you are disorganized. It's this piece of work could use these improvements. So that helps students separate.
1: Not a sort of an attack on the identity in that case.
2: Right.
1: Are there any other things people get wrong about perfectionism in general? Maybe not just for students, but for everyone?
2: Probably the biggest thing I see is when we're trying to lessen perfectionism, that we're trying to increase laziness in students or lack of motivation. You can strive to be excellent without demanding perfection.
1: Well, Danielle Molnar is a child and youth studies professor at Brock University. Danielle, I've enjoyed the chat. I think this went pretty perfectly. There were some mistakes in it, but we went forward and we did a great job. I appreciate you coming on the show.
2: Thank you very much.
1: Just ahead, could working remotely from home be wrecking your romantic relationship? A new study says maybe. Details next.
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16: From the National Newsroom of the Canadian Press, I'm Naira Ahmed. Donald Trump has threatened Iran in a social media post following the funeral of Iran's supreme leader, which saw open calls for Trump and Israeli Prime Minister Benjamin Netanyahu's killing. The supreme leader was killed by the U.S. and Israel in the strikes that started the war. Trump has written on social media, quote, 1,000 missiles are locked and loaded and aimed at the Islamic Republic of Iran, with thousands more to immediately follow should the Iranian government act on its threat. He went on to say the U.S. military would, quote, completely decimate and destroy all areas of Iran. Praise be to Allah. Iran's health ministry says strikes in the country over the last 2 days have killed at least 17 people and wounded 115 others. Back at home, the federal government says the Gordie Howe International Bridge connecting Ontario and Michigan will open on July 27th.
17: A news release says Canada and Michigan agreed to opening the bridge with the support of the Trump administration. The release says Canada and the U.S. agreed to a series of measures on toll governance, as well as investments in the region, including through the establishment of a 15-year economic development fund tied to a portion of profits from bridge operations. The move comes after the United States requested a delay for a ribbon-cutting ceremony in June to renegotiate terms of a longstanding agreement. Canada had agreed to shoulder the cost of constructing the bridge, which it would recoup through tolls. It's unclear how exactly the new agreement would impact the former arrangement around tolls. Kelly Malone, The Canadian Press, Washington.
16: It is confirmed at least one tornado touched down in southern Saskatchewan on Friday. Western University's Northern Tornadoes Project says it received multiple reports of funnel clouds and related storm damage. Project officials confirmed one twister touched down near the community of Dundurn, and a team will be on the ground today to gather more data and offer updates on any damage. It comes as the prairies have experienced several days of severe weather and related tornado warnings. Meanwhile, crews battling wildfires in British Columbia are getting a break this weekend with cooler temperatures and lighter winds. Although two wildfires continue to threaten communities in BC's Fraser Canyon, both remain classified as out of control. Although the forecast suggests the wind and hot weather are expected to return on Monday and Tuesday. Roughly 16 area fire departments are tackling the pair of blazes, which are burning on both sides of the Fraser River between Boston Bar, North Bend, and Boothroyd. And on the heels of his latest trip abroad, Prime Minister Mark Carney is heading to Alberta for the Calgary Stampede.

0: Calgary Stampeders visit the Montreal Alouettes, seeking a third straight win after starting their CFL season 0-2. The game features twin brothers Tyson and Jalen Philpott on opposing teams' offenses. The Toronto Blue Jays continue their three-game road set against the San Diego Padres tonight after taking the opener 5-3 at Petco Park. Toronto is expected to send right-hander Trey Savage to the mound. The Padres will counter with Walker Buehler. Ottawa Rapids seek to extend their unbeaten run in the Northern Super League to 6 in a row when they visit AFC Toronto this afternoon. And Canada's men's and women's sitting volleyball teams continue pool play at the World Championship in China. The World Championship is the first qualifier for the 2028 Paralympic Games in Los Angeles. From the Canadian Press, I'm Naira Ahmed.
1: The final word on the things that matter. This is The Last Show with David Cooper.
2: Someone might say they love answering emails from the couch while working from home, but their romantic partner might consider that a hostile takeover of the living room. There is a new study saying those clashing boundaries can make remote working couples feel lonely. They can even have thoughts of breaking up, even while sitting 3 feet apart. I am here with Alejandro Hermida, an organizational behavior researcher at Imperial College London in the UK, who has studied this. Alejandro, welcome to the show.
3: Thank you, David, for having me.
2: So it's kind of a fun research area, how couples deal with remote working. When you started looking into it, did you think you would see positives here, negatives here, or you weren't really sure?
3: Yeah, I mean, that's a fantastic question. And I think you just summarized the research in a really, really nice way, which took us a very long time to do, not as good as you.
2: Okay, I all your work over many years summarized into three sentences. Perfect.
3: Yeah, and I mean, I guess that when we started, I was expecting to see more negatives. So an aspect of the study is that we expected that differences in how couples engage in the division between work and non-work life will be generally damaging. But then it turns out that this was only true for men. So we see that for women, actually, who work from home, it's actually mostly positives if you think about it. So if you go into the study, you realize that the majority of them kind of benefit from the different type of partners that they had and different type of configurations. So we expected more negatives than the ones we got in the end.
2: Interesting. Let's define something that your research covers, something called segmentation preference.
3: Yeah.
2: For those who don't speak like organizational behavior, academic journal language, what does it mean and what does it look like in an ordinary couple?
3: Yeah, you're completely right. So a preference for segmentation describes the extent to which a person prefers to keep work and private life things separate. So basically, you know, I mean, as you nicely described, maybe for one member of the couple, it's very chill to just answer to an email while they're in the cinema, right, on their phone, and then the partner's like, hey.
2: If I do that, I get yelled at, but keep going.
3: Yeah, well, that's a clash. That's what I mean. So usually, if both of them have kind of a sort of agreement that these are things that don't, you know, that you can keep kind of fluid, then you wouldn't get jealous, right? Like it would be like, well, one day is you, one day is me. But usually the problem comes when these things kind of clash. Nevertheless, what we kind of were the most interested in is the fact that couples can have many differences, right? Like you can disagree on many, many, many things, but they don't really matter that much unless there's some situation which makes these disagreements evident. So for us, it was like, well, you know, you might have a preference that you might not share with your partner, but this doesn't matter as much if you work from the office because it's less visible, let's say. So our kind of our main research question was on how working from home might make these differences more evident and therefore more damaging.
2: Interesting. So if you're the kind of person who can't really take a lunch where you talk to somebody because you're distracted looking at emails all the time, if you do that at work, fine. But if you take your lunch break at home with your partner because you're both working from home, all of a sudden you clash. Something like that?
3: Exactly. And I mean, even if you're not working from home, your partner might just actually just... even if your partner is not there working from home with you, they might just expect you to answer, right? Because you're at home.
2: Yeah.

0: You know, you're having lunch at home. So why are you not answering? So that's the kind of part of what we were interested in, and have like, people are a little bit territorial on their homes, right?
1: Okay, so I kind of understand the problem. I understand how these clashes can come up. When you survey or you ask the average work from home couple, are they happier than they would be in their relationship? Are they less happy because of this stuff? Is working from home a good idea for your romantic life, I guess?
0: Ooh, that's the question, right? That's
1: sure.
0: The question.
1: And everyone's different. I just mean on average.
0: Yeah, I think that what we have seen, especially now that a little bit more of time has passed, is that for some couples, this was terrible. This was really, really terrible. It really created a lot of frictions. It created a lot of unwanted situations. But the way that I have started to kind of rationalize this a little bit more as time has passed is that very often these were things that were kind of already there. And then, you know, just in the moment when you're spending more time with your couple, you see those things a little bit more in your face, let's say, while if you're in the office, then they're not as visible. But I also see a lot of couples who got reinforced through the possibility of working from home. And especially, I mean, this is not something that we cover in the study, but one of the things that I've been thinking of lately is how remote work would actually be very helpful for couples who have long distance relationships, which are very common right now.
1: I imagine. And then if there's certain couples where those values around, I don't know how you spend your time, whether you look at the phone notifications, where they're all completely aligned. Spending a lot of time together is probably a good thing. You're not going to clash as much, I imagine.
0: Exactly. And maybe not even not clash. Like, you might actually be kind of benefit from that time together. Like, you can ask each other questions, things like that. So you might actually profit from having your work being done in the main living area, let's say.
1: This other thread that I want to pull at is loneliness. I, as someone who has struggled with depression, I'm happy to say I don't right now, but I know what it's like to feel lonely when I'm around people. I think for a lot of people, they're surprised by that. How could you feel lonely if your partner is there at home with you all the time? But were there people who you studied or asked questions of or researched that reported feeling lonely despite having this work from home set up?
0: So the way that we present loneliness in the article is that it comes as a consequence of a type of conflict, which kind of is intermediate between the working from home and the segmentation preferences configurations and loneliness, which is called work-to-home conflict. So in the organizational behavior world, what this basically means is that your work either eats a little bit more of your time than you will like to, like of the time that you will usually spend with your partner, with your family, and so on, or it kind of creates it kind of depletes your cognitive resources in a way that you are present, but just in body, not in mind. And what we found is a very, I guess, a very sad finding in a certain way, which is that if one of the partners experiences work-to-home conflict, then this has an impact on the loneliness, not only of that person, but also of the partner. So we see that the working conditions of a single individual, which might stem because of misalignments during working from home, but also from a lot of other different working conditions, like, for example, working overtime or having very demanding bosses or greedy jobs, as some people are calling them. This is not only like spilling over in the person's life at home, like in their own experience, but also in that of the partners. And if you think about the logic, then, I mean, we only studied partners here, but it should also extend to, let's say, their children, for example.
1: I think more broadly, what I'm interested in here is, are we kind of underestimating or not looking at the social cost of remote work? That remote work can have effects on your mental well-being, your social health. And we always talk about all the perks, like, oh, we can do more childcare, you can have more time to yourself, you don't have to commute. But we should really think deeply about whether we'll be happy from that angle, from that lens.
0: Completely. No, completely. I think in this case, it's very easy, I guess, to be seduced by the potential positives of anything, right? As you mentioned, I think that it's very, and it's also very easy to think only on yourself here, which I think is also something that we try to push people to in the article as a suggestion to kind of make this a home discussion.
1: Well, Alejandro Hermida is an organizational behavior researcher at Imperial College London in the UK. Alejandro, I've enjoyed discussing your research and work from home stuff. Thanks for being on the show.
0: Thanks for having me.
1: Just ahead, is your pet safe from heat stroke? We'll talk to a vet about whether extreme heat is putting your animal at risk. It's hot out, so what pet owners need to know next?
2: Don't let the conversation end here. 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
3: 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Weather.
19: Mainly sunny conditions in today's forecast with a high of 34 and a humid index of 42. Tonight, partly cloudy, slight chance of some showers, risk of a thunderstorm, low of 23. Sunday, sunny, high of 36. Monday, sunny, high of 35.
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1: It's hot, and you should drink water. I don't know, be in air conditioning, take care of yourself. But you know who else should drink water, be in air conditioning, and take care of themselves that can't really all the time? your pets. So we're going to tell you what to do when your pet gets too hot. Here with Cliff Redford, a veterinarian. It is Vet Talk. It is Pet Talk. Check out Cliff's podcast. It is called Vet Life. Check out Cliff's upcoming book. Actually, don't yet. We're going to talk about it in a bit. Cliff, welcome to the show.
6: Thanks, buddy. It is hot.
1: Hot.
6: It is hot, even up in our great white north, eh? It's pretty warm. Yeah, this is going to be a PSA, and everyone has heard this, PSA, and everyone knows about it. But listen anyways, because no one knows what to do when their pet gets heat stroke.
1: I actually don't think everyone knows the signs of an overheated animal, because they're not exactly the same as an overheated human being, which is a type of animal, but not the kind we're talking about.
6: Yeah, the overheated human being just goes, I'm hot. I don't feel good. I'm hot.
1: You sound like a real parent right now, imitating your children.
6: I'm hot. Give me a popsicle. Yeah. You know, the issue is before we get into signs, the issue is we're starting to see, and this is all across Europe, all across North America, we're starting to see dogs and even cats come into vet clinics or have heat stroke, not due to the classic reasons, not due to being stuck in a car, not due to going on a walk or exercising during an exceptionally hot day, but just because it's hot and even they're just sitting out in the garden and they don't have enough shade. And the signs, and it's much more common in dogs. So we're going to focus on that.
1: Ooh.
6: They pant a lot. Everyone knows dogs can't sweat. They kind of sweat a little bit through their feet, but their primary cooling mechanism is panting.
1: Like evaporating water off their tongue and gums and mouth and stuff? Cool.
6: Yeah, exactly. Well, it is cool if it works. Otherwise, it's not cool at all.
1: Doesn't sound very efficient. Evaporating water off your skin is a much better way to cool down.
6: You got to do that, see how well it works. Yeah, it doesn't really work that well. And the thing is, evaporating off our skin, that's when we're sweating. So we're making ourselves moist, and then it cools off. So they will pant excessively. They will seem confused. They will become very lethargic. One that people don't realize is their gums will turn brick red.
1: That's the one to look for. In cats, it's the same with that.
6: Yeah. Do you know why that is?
1: No, but I know that it's a sign now that I've talked to animal experts.
6: There you go. Who did you talk to? Who told you this?
1: You.
6: Oh, right. Me. Oh, yeah, right. Right. So... because they can't sweat when they get hot, and I guess it happens with people too. You look like you're pretty fair skinned. I imagine when you get hot, your cheeks get flushed.
1: No, I tan. My grandmother was born and she's Syrian descent.
6: All right, but I mean your skin is pretty.
1: Yeah, you're right. On the rest of the side, they're white people.
6: So the body for the dogs and the cats, the body flushes the extremities with blood to try and cool it off, to try and get that panting to work. And so the gums become brick red. So that is a major sign if you start to see that. Then they'll start to vomit. Then they'll start to seizure. Then they'll start to not live anymore.
1: They'll unlive at that point. I don't know why I'm laughing. That's awful.
6: They'll unlive at that point. So it's super serious. And we lose patience to it all the time.
1: And you lose your patience because it's avoidable.
6: That's right. It is avoidable. First of all, stop it from happening in the first place. Know the breeds that are highly susceptible. And because they pant to cool off, dogs and to a lesser extent, cats, flat-faced breeds. We've been talking about this over the couple of years that I've been on your radio show. Like the pugs and the bulldogs and the Frenchies and the Shih Tzus and the Lhasas, all the squishy-faced dog breeds don't pant efficiently. Any dog that's super fluffy, especially if they have a double coat, like some of the Arctic dogs that I have, very obese. We are not weight-shaming, fat-shaming these dogs. This is a medical problem. Very, very heavy dogs, very heavy cats. Obviously, the very old, heart disease, that sort of thing, they're super susceptible. If you see your pet suffering from heat stroke, David, what would you do?
1: Put a wet blanket on it, get it out of the sun,
6: Wait,
1: I screwed up on the first one?
6: You screwed up on the first one.
1: Darn.
6: So the problem with the wet blanket is, yes, it get some moisture on them. But then that wet blanket is actually really good insulator. It's not as good as a warm blanket, but the wet blanket will trap the heat and it'll turn their coat into like a steam sauna.
1: Dry blanket with a frozen bit of peas on the blanket.
6: No. But you were originally sort of the thought of a wet blanket to get them wet. So just soak them down. Give them some water to drink and soak them down to help that water then evaporate. It's kind of like you're making them sweaty.
1: Yeah.
6: Right? But it works better if you do that and then you put a fan on them.
1: Oh, smart. You know, to get the water to evaporate and cool
6: down. Get that circulation going, that air circulation. Of course, take them out of the sun. Of course, get them into air conditioning. Do not use ice cold water. Do not put ice packs on their bellies. That can cause like a almost like a rebound shock situation with their blood supply. So get them some water, get them out of the heat, get them wet, get a fan on them, and then get them to the veterinarian.
1: I thought
6: you would figure that one out. Sorry.
1: No, I'm listening. And you know what? It seems like it reminds me of when I took the motorcycle safety class. Everything the teacher taught us was an insult to our intelligence. Like, we all kind of knew. You're like, yeah, I know that. But just getting them to tell you to repeat it over and over and over and doing the exercises over and over and over, beating this stuff into your head actually makes you a safer driver. It's not that there's any deep concepts when you're learning motorcycle safety. It's not quantum mechanics. It's the same thing with this. Everything you're saying is simple, but I forget it, and it's good to repeat
6: it,
1: and it's helpful.
6: One thing I wanted to bring up is the fact that dogs, and if you take your cat for a walk, I think that's a little weird. How do you know if the ground, if the concrete, if the cement is too hot?
1: It probably is.
6: It probably is. Well, there's a 7-second rule. So you basically put the back of your hand onto the ground for 7 seconds. And if it's uncomfortable, it's going to be really problematic for your pet.
1: Like if you can fry an egg on the concrete, maybe don't.
6: That's probably not a good idea. That's right. If you put your hand down there and when you lift it up, the skin has stuck to the concrete and it's like peeling off your skin because it's like burnt marshmallow.
1: Maybe you go to the doctor at that point.
6: You go to the veterinarian at that point and give your dog to somebody else because you don't have the common sense to take care of that animal, I think.
1: Okay. So, well, you can't treat people. I've been watching the show Better Call Saul, and the vet is like a secret, like unlicensed doctor for the...
6: I think a great TV show, scripted, would be something like Doctor, air quotes, whatever, Dr. Feelgood or something. And it's basically about a veterinarian who's gotten himself in trouble. Maybe he had drug problems, maybe this or that. And to get himself out of debt, or the only work he can do because he's not licensed to treat animals is to treat people that have like been in gunshot wounds.
1: Yeah, who can't go to the police or can't go to a regular hospital because then they'll get arrested.
6: It would be amazing.
1: That's the vet in Better Call Saul.
6: Yeah.
1: Yeah.
6: I could totally bandage somebody up. No problem. I am waiting.
1: All right. Aspiring mob veterinarian, unlicensed doctor, Cliff Redford is here. We are talking vet talk. We are talking pet talk. When we come back, a story from New York. Very exciting that Cliff found.
6: Yeah. It about bada boom, bada bing.
1: Our mayor, Mom Donnie, who many people like, many people do not like, a controversial figure. I don't know if you've heard the story, but there's been some like food pantry, city-run food stores where food will be either free or subsidized for residents. But now they're going to have city-funded pet food pantries. And I really hope they stock my kitty's special food. And they probably don't because we get ripped off. We'll be back with Cliff Redford. We'll talk that. And we'll also talk eye surgery on a crocodile. That's pretty exciting. Cliff?
6: Pretty exciting.
1: Are you excited?
6: Very.
1: Excellent. I guess I should throw it a break. We'll be back.
6: See you later, alligator.
1: Oh, wow. No, see you. Goodbye for a while, crocodile.
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1: All right, we are here with Dr. Cliff Redford. He's a veterinarian. He is a pet-erinarian. Did I just make that up?
6: That would be a weird Instagram handle.
1: Pet-erinarian?
6: Pet-erinarian. It's like people who call themselves a dog tour.
1: A dog tour.
6: Dog okay. Tour Cliff _ happy smile, whatever.
1: Sounds like an alien race in Star Trek. Dog the dog tour. Tours that are coming to invade. Okay. New York City Council has agreed on their 2027 fiscal budget, and in it is city-funded pet food pantries.
6: Mm-hmm.
1: I feel like this topic could get really political really quick. People would be like, oh, that's a waste of money. And other people would be like, wow, people who can't afford to have their pets or are struggling to feed their pets, this will help them. Let's not get political, but let's talk about the story.
6: Well, I think it's fair to get political.
1: All right, let's get political.
6: You and I are probably on the same page. Look, the reality with any social service, and You used to be Canadian.
1: I still am Canadian, you freak. Is that the anthem? Did I do it right?
6: You're definitely turning American. You're calling me a freak. You get so angry so fast. What's happened to you?
1: I had a temper. You should meet my mother, man. People are always like, Canadians are so nice. I live in the U.S. I'm like, dude, you have not met my mother.
6: Yeah, she scares me. You know, the thing with any social service is it's not going to benefit everybody. That's the point. If you don't have children, your taxes are still going to public schools because you want other people's children to be educated. If you don't have pets...
1: Wait. I agree with that, but not everyone does, Cliff. That's where this gets heated.
6: I know. Well, they're not nice people, David, okay?
1: All right.
6: I don't want to be their friend anymore. That's my argument.
1: All right. So already you're polarized. Anyone with a different political opinion than you is not nice and you don't want to be their friend.
6: No. They just got to be polite.
1: All right, fine. Let's get to the story. The food pantries for pets.
6: So the food pantry. Yeah. So $125 billion budget in 2027. Apparently it's balanced, so that's fantastic. And there's already about $750,000 for like spay-neuter programs for the different animal controls, but they're bumping it up another $750K, not only for this pet food pantry pilot program, what I call the PFP3, pet food pantry pilot program, but also to increase the spay-neuter services. And I think it's a great idea. You know, they basically say counselor member Harvey Epstein said, additionally, we secured funding for pet food pantries, and spay and neuter services for pets across the five boroughs. This budget reflects what we can accomplish when we work together to protect essential services and invest in the well-being of all New Yorkers, David. All New Yorkers, cats and dogs included. Look, there's a public health benefit to making sure that people, especially in need in the lower incomes who have pets, that they can feed their pets and that they can get their pets basic veterinary care. It protects society to a point. It reduces animals going into shelters. It reduces animals becoming homeless. It reduces rats having to eat giant pieces of pizza on the subway. There's a lot of benefits to this.
1: Think about the rats. Although I think the city is spending money to be mean to rats with the rat czar.
6: Oh.
1: There's a city position, a city worker who's in charge of killing rats.
6: Okay, that's a little bit weird. But I mean, I guess, okay, I mean, public health.
1: Yeah.
6: Look, public health is important. And cats and dogs, the better they are cared for, the better humans are healthy. I mean, that's a reality, David. Don't roll your eyes at me.
1: I'm making that face because I agree. I'm thinking if someone's struggling to pay next month's rent,
6: yeah,
1: and they got to also feed their pet, that's not a good situation to be in.
6: And so they're going to be utilizing sort of the community food network that's already in place to help people with when there's food shortages or when there's issues with them getting food for themselves. And then they're going to be putting together some mobile spay neuter clinics to go into at-risk areas where the animals may not be receiving regular vet care, vouchers for sort of a voucher program for veterinary clinics that are agreed to be a part of it. Cornell University, an amazing veterinary school, one of the best in the world, probably top three, could probably get their students to start doing low-cost, high-quantity spay-neuter programs. It helps with their education. It helps society. I would say this is
1: great.
6: Five pod, can't dispose, non-disposable, what is it?
1: Five opposable. Five opposable thumbs up.
6: Five not opposable, five cats who haven't been declawed, thumbs up for Mom Donnie.
1: What's the weird claw up in the cat's arm that doesn't really do anything? What is that called?
6: The dew claw.
1: The dew claw. Five dew claws up.
6: Five dew claws up. There you go. That would have worked better.
1: All right. I know a great author who happens to be a veterinarian who's written an animal rescue adventure travel book.
6: Oh, shucks.
1: I also know Cliff Redford, who coincidentally has a very similar book.
6: Similar book. Yes, I do.
1: Coming out in September. Same premise.
6: Same premise. Yes.
1: And it's called Far and Wild, and people can pre-order it now wherever books are sold.
6: Yep. You can just Google it.
1: And I promised a tale of a crocodile eye surgery.
6: Yeah, so my book comes out September 15th, audiobook, print, digital, all the stuff on all the
1: papyrus,
6: all the
1: holographic,
6: everything, 3D, the whole bit. It's about me traveling around the world volunteering. We've talked a lot about my trips on this show.
1: I know, it's annoying. You're a good person. Keep going.
6: Thank you for supporting me. And one of the interesting stories is 10 years ago when I went to Jamaica, and pretty much my first surgery was on a American alligator, pardon me, crocodile, American crocodile named Jack. And Jack had been shot in the eye by a frightened farmer with a spear gun. And Jack had to become one-eyed Jack. I had to remove his eye. And I had never done this surgery on a crocodile. And the zoo people said, just pretend it's a dog with a really bad skin condition. And they were kind of right. It was kind of the same. And the cool thing about it, now, first of all, the sedative didn't work quite as much as we wanted. And my son, Brandon, who was 17 at the time, was trying to hold the tail still. And this 70-pound crocodile, which doesn't sound big, but it is, was lifting him up off his feet by swishing his tail back and forth. So we had to give him more happy juice. But the great thing was when I went back to Jamaica after the recent hurricane, I was at the zoo and the new zoo director didn't know anything about it. So I asked about a one-eyed crocodile and he said, first of all, it's a female. We found out it was a female. Her name is Jill. And he didn't know the story. Jill is living large and enjoying chicken carcasses and getting fat at the zoo, constantly winking with her left eye.
1: All right, we got about a minute left. When you're recording your audiobook because you narrated it yourself, like when I introduce a guest on my show, I jot down a few notes, sometimes a little quick introduction sets up the topic. It's really obvious to me that I'm in my like reading voice versus my talking voice. I've worked a lot to try to get those voices the same. I think anyone in broadcasting does. It's still hard. How do you like sound like you're talking naturally? Or do you, are you reading? Or do you, like, how do you,
6: yeah,
1: do you have reading voice? What's going on there?
6: I mean, you do read it, and that's the only way because you have to do it exactly as the words are on the page.
1: I guess it's not a bad thing to sound like you have reading voice when you're reading a book to somebody.
6: Yeah, correct. That's what I discovered, a couple of things. So first of all, you write these words that sound good in your head but are tongue twisters. Second, I was reminded the hard way that when I was 6 years old, I had a speech impediment and I couldn't say my R's.
1: Oh boy.
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1: Oh boy. And, I'm here with Quiff Redford.
6: So Quiff Redford. 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
1: 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Shouldn't it be a worldwide vet?
6: The Worldwide Vet.
1: All right. I'm here with the Worldwide Vet, the only one. 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
6: My pleasure.
1: Coming up next, for queer folks, their phones might reveal things about their identity before they're ready. 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
25: 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That's 1-888-505-6644. 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
35: Mainly sunny today, high of 34, humidex of 42. Tonight, partly cloudy with a low of 23. Sunny tomorrow, high of 36. Monday, sunny, high of 35.
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1: The feed on social media, it watches what you like, what you follow, what you pause on, what you explore, and then all of a sudden, for some people, it starts showing queer content where other people can see it. This is called algorithmic outing, basically where social media announces your sexual orientation to the world before you do. Let's chat about it here with Justin Ellis, a senior criminologist at the University of Newcastle School of Law and Justice in Australia. Justin, welcome to the show.
36: Thanks, David, for having me on.
1: I gotta say, before I read about this, I'd never heard about algorithmic outing. What does it mean? How does it work? What would be an example of it?
36: Yeah, that's a good question, David. And I think we all know that we're experiencing quite an intimate relationship with the algorithm. And so we're all predicting the content that we're going to receive through the way we're engaging with it. So algorithmic outing, though, is an extension of that whereby you may be, in this case, exploring your sexual orientation or gender identity, and the algorithm is feeding you content before you have accepted the fact or recognized that you might be queer or trans or what have you. So I think a key dimension of algorithmic outing at the moment is that where this happens and how this happens has taken on increased significance because there's been an increase in hostility towards queer people across the board in, say, the last 3 or 4 years. So I guess, yeah, the location and when that's happening has taken on greater significance.
1: Got it. And what would be like an example of it? Someone who would be algorithmically outed, what would they be doing and what would be an example?
36: Yeah, so the people that we spoke to responded, queer adults in the Hunter Valley, which is north of Sydney, for people that don't know that area in New South Wales in Australia. And so the respondents that we spoke to, several of them mentioned, particularly on TikTok, because the TikTok algorithm is very good at segmenting content and feeding you what you've already consumed, and it provides you with a much narrower version of yourself than, say, broader platforms like Instagram or Facebook. And this particular user was using a range of social media, Reddit, TikTok, Instagram, and it's a real insight into the way that different people use different social media platforms to explore their sexual orientation and gender identity. And this particular user said, wow, and she's lesbian, and she said, wow, the algorithm affirmed to me that I was lesbian, that I was gay, I was a gay woman before I had actually acknowledged that to myself. And so for her at that time, that was something that, as I said, she hadn't acknowledged to herself. So it brought it forward for her. It outed her in that sense earlier than maybe she had anticipated. But when I interviewed her, it was a couple of years down the track, and she built her confidence as an out gay woman. So that's an example of how algorithmic outing can anticipate your sexual orientation in this case.
1: That is fascinating, maybe a little bit creepy that the algorithms can know this about someone before they do. And maybe there's some positive spin on this too, like you can find out things about yourself and build confidence earlier than you would if you were just on a journey by yourself there without the algorithm giving you that nugget of information. But are you surprised that these algorithms can do that?
36: No, I'm not surprised, David. And you're right, though. And this is, I wanted to emphasize that this is mostly a very positive story in the sense that we've got a spectrum of anonymity on different social media platforms. And again, the people that we interviewed said that it was very helpful for them to be able to go onto a Reddit thread, for example, have a different setup in terms of your image, your avatar, compared to what you do on Instagram or TikTok. You can explore, you can observe, you can be a passive observer of what other people are talking about in terms of their exploration of their sexual orientation and gender identity. And it helps you, as you, again, as you've said, build confidence, because still in real life, you still have to come out in some contexts that may not be safe. So it builds the confidence, the vocabulary, the mechanisms through which you can do that, build your confidence, have safe passage through life, and be a fully functional person.
1: I could see a bit of a negative side of this, though, a darker side. Suppose you're on the couch scrolling through TikTok with your sibling, maybe you're a teenager, and some content that outs you as gay, like your example, gets shown. Maybe your family doesn't have a great environment. It's not necessarily a safe environment to come out in. The sibling tells the parents, boom, there's a little crisis there. Like, there are negative examples here with this technology, I assume.
36: Yes, there are, David. And this is where you are, who you are, what's going on around you is significant in your relationship with the algorithm and the broader situation that you're in. So several respondents that we spoke to talked about having quite conservative religious backgrounds, and the algorithm didn't necessarily out those people in a given context. But I think the broader point here is that we've still got groups of people in different jurisdictions where same-sex sex is still criminalized. We've got a spectrum of queer identity that's still criminalized. And so for those people, it was still difficult to navigate and reconcile their internal identities, desires, with external expectations within family and some aspects of community. So the algorithmic outing, as we've already discussed, and I use this term to encapsulate that ambiguity, contradictory connectivity. We know that queer people in many locations really find sanctuary online, because they can't be publicly out. But we also know that within those broader technological infrastructures that they're more prone to online abuse and women in general, and then any queer women are disproportionately likely to be targeted for that abuse. So we're still operating within that broader context of coming out being a big deal. So how you do it, where you do it, and the readiness with which you do it will determine, I guess, the beginning of your public life as an out person.
1: And the on your own terms-iness, I just made up a phrase, but the ability to do it on your own terms if you need to come out or want to come out, that's important too. And that's maybe where this might take it away from someone.
36: Yes. And I think too, David, you raise a good point there in that the algorithm, like we talk about the algorithm has outed you. Now, that algorithm is part of a massive algorithmic system. So the algorithm itself does not know. And unless there's a human overseeing that operation, then the algorithm really, really won't know, and the whole system won't know. But we also know that if access is provided in certain jurisdictions where queer identity is criminalized, then that information can be used to negatively impact those people. So yes, it's still can be a fraught process for many people.
1: Now, in spaces where queer identity is either stigmatized or worse still, illegal, is there something people can do to protect themselves from this? I mean, this is a completely new concept to me. I imagine there's someone listening who has never heard of this before, algorithmic outing.
36: Well, I think that this striking this balance between identity and safety, you know, safety and identity reconciliation, I think the principles don't change. People will rightly take precautions to protect their identity so that they're not going to be threatened or harmed. So I think the key thing that we also saw, because we were talking to people mostly in sort of their mid-20s, many of them were university students. They're frequent users of public transport. They're frequent users of nighttime entertainment districts in metro areas, for example. So I think it's the key remains to know where you are, know who you're with, know what you're doing on your phone, and so on, and those safety precautions, so that as you've mentioned, you take control of your sexual orientation, gender identity, how that's presented in public, so that you're ready to navigate those spaces as required, for better and for worse.
1: Is there anything you would want to say to the designers of like TikTok, whose motives to design these algorithms are probably just one thing: profit?
36: Profit, yes. And this has come up particularly with advertising. Not necessarily on TikTok, but we know that there's been anti-queer content. Like after the shooting in Orlando a couple of years ago at a queer venue, we know that queer groomer rhetoric was trending at that time, and it was positioned next to particular content, and different platforms are making money out of it. So be choosy about which platforms you're using, how you use them, where you use them, so that you can get through your outing process in a safe way.
1: Justin, thanks for describing what this concept is. I appreciate you coming on the show and educating me. Thanks for your time.
36: David, you're very welcome.
1: Justin Ellis is a senior criminologist at the University of Newcastle School of Law and Justice in Australia. That's a wrap on The Last Show. Thanks for tuning in. I'd appreciate it if you gave us a follow on social media, where we post videos of this show. Our handle is lastshow.pizza. 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We'll catch you again soon.
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1: Global news at 6 o'clock. I'm Ross Levitan. After the basement of the Dauphin Hospital flooded, those needing health care are now left to find their own way to the nearest hospital. Global's Tony DeGuzman reports.
17: Dauphin Hospital flooded early this month, and its future is still in the air. Disability advocate Alex Litwin says it's a major problem. He says, quote, it creates so much anxiety, and if you have a medical emergency or anything you need done, you have to go find a way, and that costs more money, which people don't have. The nearest hospitals are over a 30-minute drive away in the St. Rose General Hospital and Grandview Hospital. Dauphin has been in a state of local emergency since July 1st, many still grappling with flooded basements. The hospital's future is uncertain.
20: The timeline is still yet to be determined, but we do know that it is not short. We're hearing over the course of months before the facility is back online.
17: That was Charlotte Griffiths, public information officer for the city of Dauphin. And she also says the hospital is in the evaluation stage with insurance.
1: Sage Creek is now in its final phase of development, marking a significant milestone for the community. Brian Ward, regional vice president at Qualico, says that construction is underway at new homes in Phase 10, the last section of the project. He says it's been a great experience to help plan the development of the areas in Sage Creek over the past 20 years and to watch the community take shape.
21: But this company has given me the opportunity to not only support, design, and participate with developers, but to be a developer and build a community.
1: Ward says there are only a few sites left and not much land remains in the area. This shows that they're almost out of available land. Fishing enthusiasts or those interested in taking up the hobby can check out the local fish festival this weekend. Organizer Todd Longley says the main purpose of the festival is to introduce more people to fishing and bring awareness to the local fishery.
22: Like, we have an amazing fishery and it's totally underutilized. And we just want everybody to know how amazing it is and get them interested and maybe they'll start using it.
0: You can check out and learn to fish clinics, as well as a catfishing seminar and a filleting demo. The Winnipeg Fish Festival is held today and tomorrow at the CN stage at the Forks from 11 a.m. to 3 p.m. Southern parts of our province could see temperatures in the low 30s this weekend. Environment Canada says Saturday and Sunday will be particularly hot and muggy, with Humidex values reaching the low to mid 40s. The National Weather Agency says daytime highs are expected to drop into the high 20s on Tuesday and remain there for the rest of the week. Global News Time, 6:03, news on the hour on the half, and when it breaks, 680 CJOB.
8: Do you hear that? That's millions of liters of raw sewage dumping straight into Winnipeg rivers. Disgusting. City Hall's fix

0: 45, clear in the evening, a low of 27. Monday, sunny, high of 35. Tuesday, mix of sun and clouds and a high of 31. Right now, it's 20 degrees outside 680 CJOB.
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2: 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She's an emergency physician out of Edmonton, Alberta. She's got a fantastic podcast as well called the Doc Talk Podcast. Welcome to the program, doctor.
5: Thanks so much for having me today.
2: In its simplest terms, because we all do it, we get excited, we want to go to the grill, we want the family over. What are the most common mistakes that people make at summer barbecues that can actually lead to food poisoning, and which ones might be the easiest to prevent?
5: Yeah, I think the two most common things are cross-contamination with raw meat, typically. So things like beef or chicken, where we know there are bacteria that live on the surface. And if we're not careful in terms of handling the raw meat and then cleaning our surfaces or even cleaning the plate, taking a plate out with burgers on it and then putting the cooked burgers back on the plate that had raw meat, those are all things that can increase the risk of exposure to bacteria that can cause foodborne illnesses. The second piece is actually food storage. So once food is cooked, it doesn't mean that it's safe after that forever. So as soon as things start coming back down to room temperature after they've been cooked, that actually increases the risk of bacteria starting to grow in that food because it gives that perfect temperature and perfect conditions for that bacteria to thrive. And then, of course, you eat it and that's something that can make you sick as well.
2: Doctor, how quickly can food become unsafe in hot weather?
5: Just a couple of hours. So it doesn't really take long, especially when that weather is hot or if it's sunny, any sort of, you kind of lose that food safe temperature of either really cold or really hot quite quickly. So it is important to know that and take steps to mitigate those risks.
2: You know, for home cooks, myself included, I never owned a meat thermometer before until recently. How much of a risk are you taking if you don't have something that gauges the temperature of within your meat? Because there's a minimum standard that you recommend before serving meat or poultry. If you don't have a thermometer, how do you even judge it?
5: And that's just it, exactly. Especially when you have, meat that might be different thicknesses, something that might look, one of them might be cooked because it's thinner and the other one might not be cooked to the right temperature. And so it's really hard to tell by looking at the outside. It's really hard to know by looking at feel. And it's also really hard to know by the timing of things. And so a meat thermometer is going to be your best bet at making sure that the food is cooked to the appropriate internal temperature to make sure that it is food safe for consumption.
2: If somebody thinks that they have food poisoning, maybe it's just a bad run at the barbecue, what symptoms and timelines would tell them that it's more than just a mild stomach bug and that they should actually get some medical help?
5: The typical symptom that you'd see with more mild food poisoning would be things like vomiting, diarrhea, stomach cramps, sometimes a fever, just feeling yucky and crummy. But there are a few things to keep in mind in terms of reasons to see someone like myself in the emergency department. So the most important thing is signs of dehydration. So if you or somebody in your family is not really making any urine for 8 or more hours, if there is any sort of like significant dry mouth, confusion, dizziness, that would be significant signs of dehydration. Any sort of blood in the stool or vomit, a high fever or severe or worsening abdominal pain, symptoms lasting more than kind of 5 days without improvement or symptoms that are worsening continuously. Or of course, any sort of what we say extremes of age. So young infants under 3 months or older adults, other risk factors or people who are immunocompromised or pregnant people as well. These are all potentially people who can get quite a bit sicker with food poisoning. And so those would have a lower threshold to come in as well.
2: Dr. Shazma Bidhani is joining us here on Weekends Heard across the Corus Radio Network. Doctor, if I was to just say, okay, give me one non-negotiable habit for barbecue season, what would you say it should be?
5: Just be careful with the storage of your food. So hot food needs to stay hot. Cold food needs to stay cold. So make sure you have cooler packs with you and heat packs with you as well. And keep it away from that dangerous room temperature where that bacteria can breed.
2: Got to say, you're also the co-creator of a really cool podcast called The Doc Talk. What made you want to get into a podcast? Because it's great for people that are looking for information that don't actually have to go to the ER.
5: Yeah, so I mean, before the podcast, I was doing a lot of short form content on social media. So I am on social media.

0: social media, on Instagram and TikTok, but the podcast really allowed my co-host Sheila and I to get deeper into topics that are important to the general public. And so we get to have those more meaningful and nuanced conversations that like a 60-second video clip isn't going to quite get to. So it's been really great to be able to do that.
1: Have you, as a doctor in, say, 2026, realized the impact of social media? Like, you have such a following on your socials. What made you realize that that in this day and age is the way to go when it comes to getting your information out to the masses?
0: I think just in seeing how people come in with information that I see in the emergency department or even talking to friends and family. I mean, if you think about just the last time your friend or family member sent you some sort of a clip from social media, that is where people are getting a lot of their information. And that's where that risk of misinformation really comes in there, which is why, you know, myself and a lot of my colleagues are in this space to provide reliable and credible information. Even when I'm in the emergency department, I can't tell you how many times a shift people come in being like, oh, you know, I saw this on TikTok or saw this on social media, because that's where people just are nowadays.
1: If you're listening, it's the Doc Talk podcast on Spotify or wherever you get your podcast. More than anything, doctor, thank you for the time. I just wanted to have a really quick, engaging conversation because there's a lot of people this weekend that are going to head to the barbecue. I don't want them showing up in your ER to keep your traffic volume down as well. But thank you for the time today.
0: Thanks so much for having me.
1: That was Dr. Shazma Mathani out of Edmonton with some great advice that I do hope you take with you over the course of the summer. It reminds me of a time I went camping a couple of years ago. It was me and a couple of friends. We decided at the last second that we were going to go. So we fired in a couple of backpacks. We fired in a couple of sleeping bags, got some groceries on our way out towards Cultus Lake, just trying to make a weekend of it. And it ended up turning into like the worst, longest weekend ever because of the grill. It's not why I called the doctor, by the way, but it just, as she was talking, I was like, God, I remember that trip. We were all out there doing just the usual camping thing. Couple of friends, got a little too relaxed, a little too confident. We were starving from a hike. And the next thing you know, maybe we should slow down, get the barbecue going. And my friends and I will debate to this conversation whether it was the poorly clean grill or the food that was kind of rushed out to the campsite. But everybody eats. And at the time, it felt fine. Like nobody was dropping to the ground mid-bite or anything dramatic like that. And that's kind of why food poisoning is such a sneaky thing. It doesn't usually announce itself right away. Kind of waits. Gives you just enough time that you think you might have gotten away with it. Nobody was thinking about that at the time. We were hammering through it. We were laughing. We're going back for seconds. And then the next day hit. And the whole tone of the trip changed. It was my first buddy that said he felt off. Then another one said that he didn't sleep well. And suddenly it started clicking for everybody. Kind of that awful slow realization that this wasn't random. This happened to be the food. Or maybe it was the grill. Maybe it was the whole thing. And the funny thing is food poisoning on a camping trip somehow ended up becoming both disgusting and pretty hilarious later on. Not in the moment, obviously. In the moment, it felt like punishment, but later, you know, a couple of days removed, once everybody recovered and the embarrassment kind of faded, it turns into one of those stories that we forever will bring up. The time that we went to Cultus and basically all got food poisoning. It's not something we're proud of, and I think that's why we remember those stories so well. Not because they're glamorous, but because they're shared misery. There's something weirdly bonding about a disaster that everybody goes through together. It was terrible at the time. But we all escaped it. Everybody suffered equally, so nobody could really brag about it. Nobody could really point fingers. But just remember, this can escalate really quickly. We got off the hook at Cultus Lake. We only had, you know, upset stomachs. But if things go beyond that, you're definitely going to have to make a trip to the ER. So don't play around with this. It's serious stuff, even though my story doesn't exactly ring the alarm bells. All right, we'll take a break here. When we come back, I'm going to bring on Moshe Lander. He's an economics professor out at Concordia University. We were having a conversation the other day about why are we doing this east-west pipeline? We've been almost in lockstep when it comes to watching everything unfold from Alberta to the BC coastline. But this one between Doug Ford and Alberta Premier Danielle Smith, the buildup to this one was kind of almost stealth. And then all of a sudden you see them behind the podium. Danielle Smith is wearing the big white cowboy hat. Doug Ford's talking tough as he usually likes to do. And the question that I have on the other side of the break is, do we need it? And Moshe at the time brought up some really interesting conversation pieces that I think are definitely worth a listen on the other side of the break. Does Canada need this east-west pipeline that goes from Alberta to Ontario? Are the provinces that are in between Alberta and Ontario consulted? And why is Doug Ford taking up the torch in this moment. There's a lot of questions going on with this. So we'll talk about the Kuzma deadline, which is now just over a week and a half old. Are we seeing any changes? Are there looming job losses on the horizon that Mark Carney's going to have to address? We'll get into a whole number of things on the other side of the break as we get into the business of Canada. I'm Rob Fay. You're listening to Weekends, heard across the Corus Radio Network.
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8: There is an orange warning for heat in southern Manitoba. Sunny today, hazy this morning. A high of 34 will feel like 42. Tonight, clear. Risk of overnight thunderstorm and a low of 23. Tomorrow, clearing in the morning. Risk of thunderstorms. High of 36 will feel like 45. Clear in the evening, a low of 27. Monday, sunny, high of 35. Tuesday, mix of sun and clouds and a high of 31. Right now, it's 20 degrees outside 680 CJOB.
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1: Many of us on the West Coast have been focused so much on the pipeline that goes from Alberta to the coastline that we hadn't paid that much attention from the announcement that came out this week, which was Alberta to Ontario, the East-West pipeline that Doug Ford says is a big deal, went to bat for Danielle Smith in a big way. And I said, you know what, let's get into this a little bit more. Moshe Lander is a senior lecturer in the Department of Economics at Concordia University, kind enough to join me to break this and some other topical information down. Moshe, welcome to the program once again.
10: Hello.
1: Pipelines galore for Canada right now. Let's talk about this one that goes from Ontario and Alberta. Why is this one so important, and why is Doug Ford so hell-bent on getting this one done?
10: Well, I think Doug Ford has kind of established himself as Captain Canada and all of the tariff talk and the trade disruption and the arguments with the United States. And so he's looking for ways to try and show that he is a nation builder. I don't know if he has political aspirations beyond just being the premier and he has national office in mind. I kind of thought that the logic here is a little bit missing from an economic standpoint, but I certainly see the political logic that trying to align yourself with Alberta, anchor Alberta to Canada, show that there is commitment to trying to build pipelines, which is Alberta's big grievance against Ottawa, and what's driving a lot of the separatist sentiment. And so if you can make the argument then that you're helping to build a nation, you're helping to divert yourself away from the U.S. and you're trying to secure energy supplies and energy independence, it makes a lot of sense politically. I just, unfortunately, Rob, I don't see the economic logic here of what they're trying to accomplish, but it certainly looked good for cameras. And of course, anytime that Danielle Smith gets to put on the cowboy outfit, you know, she's never going to miss that opportunity. And so with Stampede in Calgary here right now, you know, it wasn't an accident then that that announcement came at a time when a lot of people are looking at her very skeptically as to whether or not she can properly lead the province. And here's a chance to score yet another win in showing that pipelines really do matter.
1: You know, it's really interesting that you bring up the federal thing because Doug Ford's polling numbers in Ontario, bleak. When you look at this, for example, the East-West pipeline, is this something that Canada needs to do? Like, despite the politicking, is that something we need to do to show that we can go province to province and increase our energy?
10: So I live in Alberta. I identify as an Alberta resident. I don't necessarily identify with Alberta politics. But what I would say is, you know, I don't think that this pipeline story really holds true. We haven't seen private companies race and say, we want to be a part of this. Or, you know, what's really holding us back in the oil and gas sector is the lack of pipelines. Like, private industry is unemotional. They are cold-hearted, calculated, profit-driven. And if they thought that there were profit to be had here by pipeline development, they would be screaming every which way that they need it in order to enhance their business. And nobody's coming forward saying, we want this. If you notice the memorandum of understanding from a few months ago between the federal government and the provincial government of Alberta, there was this agreement that the federal government would help support pipeline development if there were private interest. And nobody came forward. Nobody said, thank you, that was the missing bottleneck. Here we come. And even though the Pembina group came forward and said, well, we're interested in the Alberta to BC pipeline, I'm not entirely sure that they really are putting their money where their mouth is. Their stake is so small within the project that I have a feeling that that too is also political to try and get some leverage somewhere else down the line that they're going to need for other parts of their business. This Alberta to Ontario one, you know, Saskatchewan said, excuse me, did anybody look at a map because nobody consulted us? Manitoba has said more than once they're not particularly in favor of it. And if they were, they would have probably offered up Churchill as the port of call for pipeline development because that would have enhanced Manitoba's standing. But the premier there has more than once indicated, no, thank you. So I'm not exactly sure how this pipeline even comes about if there's no private interest. And if you still have two provinces standing in between Alberta and Ontario, literally geographically saying, where are we in this story?
1: I tried to find a project-specific environmental impact assessment for the Northern Shield proposal, and I couldn't find one either. So it looks good on paper, and it looks good behind the podium, but obviously work to be done. Okay, I want to switch gears, and I want to talk about CUSMA. We're about a week past the deadline for it. Was this much ado about nothing, or is this maybe better that we got this year-to-year as opposed to the 16-year handcuffs?
10: Well, so it's interesting the language that you use, right? So you said handcuffs for the 16 years. I'd be interested in seeing how businesses view it. Businesses don't like uncertainty. And what we've seen over the last 18 months since Trump came back to power was a lot of uncertainty. Domestically, through tariff talk, through trade disruption, internationally, through the closure of the Strait of Hormuz, and Trump going in the middle of the night and abducting the president of Venezuela, making menacing comments about Greenland and Cuba and so forth. You know, businesses might not view a 16-year agreement as a handcuff. They might say, look, it's not the best situation, but it at least removes one level of uncertainty that we're not going to have to deal with year-to-year reviews. And, you know, the thing with politics is, it's not like every July 1 they sit down and say, okay, so here's our one-day review of the CUSMA agreement. What does everybody say? Okay, we'll see you again next July 1. Those 1 year is going to be almost nonstop, continuous. Here's Pete Hoekstra saying one thing. Here's Mark Carney responding with another thing. Here's the ambassador coming back again. Here's Jameson Greer with something else. And so business might start pulling their hair out saying, can somebody please tell me, what is the business environment in which I'm working? Are these steel and aluminum tariffs staying in place? Are they dropping? Are they going away entirely? Are they here permanently? Just if you tell me what the lay of the land looks like, I can make decisions. And remember that businesses, when they're making project decisions, these projects are 10, 30, 50, 100-year projects. And if they don't have clarity, projects that might otherwise be profitable become less profitable or unprofitable. And once they become unprofitable, they get delayed, canceled, or relocated. So I don't know that business necessarily likes this one-year review idea. The politicians might like it because it allows them to get the best deal, but business might be pushing back, just saying, just sign your name and we'll deal with it at some later point.
1: So the reason I brought up handcuffs is because right now the deal that you're going to make with Trump might not be the deal that you can get post-Trump. And that's why I thought maybe the year-to-year might be a better way for Canada to kind of navigate through at least the next 2 to 3 years. So not defending the word handcuffs, but just if you lock in for 16 years on a Trumpian-like deal, there's not a lot of wiggle room. So that uncertainty, I think maybe there's a benefit to the year-to-year for Canada, at least for the foreseeable future, despite the uncertainty. Am I wrong in that assessment?
10: No, you could be completely right. What I would push back on, and I certainly can see the value in, let's just get post-Trump and then let's sign our name to something else with somebody more reasonable. You know, be careful what you wish for. What comes after is not necessarily better. And so I think that to some extent, Trump is not necessarily the brains of this operation. There's long been speculation that, in fact, Vance or Rubio or somebody is kind of the puppet master here. And Trump is merely the front man for somebody who's much more intelligent, who's directing policy from behind the scenes. Is that person going to step forward then and win the White House in 2028, in which case we have the same problem on our hand with somebody who's a lot more cogent? The other issue, of course, too, is that for everybody who's wishing that the Democrats win the White House in 2028 and all of this goes away on a world tour of mea culpa, who's to say that at some point a Democratic president doesn't say, you know what, Canada, I'm sick and tired of forest fires every summer blowing into the U.S. and creating problems for people in Minnesota and Wisconsin who have asthma and the healthcare costs. And so, you know what? We're going to put tariffs on you, not because we object to free trade, but because we object to your stance on the environment. You got rid of that carbon tax? Well, we're going to teach you a lesson. Here come tariffs. And for anybody who says that's impossible, go back 10 years and say, would it have been possible that the Americans would have knifed us in the back and tried to rip up the NAFTA agreement? That would have been unthinkable back then. So, you know, it's entirely possible that once you open the Pandora's box of tariffs can now be weaponized against your friends, who's to say that the other side won't use it as a weapon for their pet causes or their concerns?
1: You paint a bleak picture, Moshe, but that's okay.
10: it's a scary picture, and it's unfortunately one that I think we self-inflicted by years of neglecting free trade. I'll just give you the bad analogy that if you're in a relationship, whether it's a personal one or a work one, you know, if you're not working every day at making it successful, it will fail. It's the same sort of thing. We signed a free trade agreement, and then we just said, you know, thanks, and neglected it. And it's not a surprise then that the relationship goes sour, and we're now trying to figure out how to go to counseling and save that marriage that we have with the U.S. and Mexico. I think it was partly self-inflicted.
1: A wonderful conversation. And I know there's more to be had in the future, so don't go too far because you know I'm going to be knocking on your door soon enough. But thank you for your time today, Moshe.
10: Anytime.
1: That's Moshe Lander out of Concordia University with some great insight on a couple of topics. Bounced him around there. Okay, let's take a break here. When we come back, whether it's heat and rain in Ontario, the prairies have been hot, and of course, lots of forest fires on the West Coast. What is going on with the weather these days? Let's check in with Global News senior meteorologist Christy Gordon on the other side of the break to figure out why this summer has been so unpredictable. We'll be back with more after this.
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8: Good morning, I'm Ross Levitan. The Winnipeg Blue Bombers earned a 30-21 win over the Toronto Argonauts last night. Quarterback Drew Brown filled in for an injured Zach Caleros. He threw for 339 yards and a touchdown in his return to the blue and gold after spending the last two-plus seasons in Ottawa. Bombers head coach Mike O'Shea credits Brown's work ethic for the seamless transition.
11: He works his tail off. He always has, and he always will. That's what he does. You know, the day he feels like not coming into work or not working as hard, I bet you he just, that's it, right? He's a machine when it comes to putting in the time. The whole quarterback room does a great job of that. They put in a lot of work.
8: Winnipeg improves to 3-2 on the season and will take on the 0-5 Red Blacks next weekend. Tonight in CFL action, Montreal hosts Calgary at 6 o'clock. Two FIFA World Cup semifinalists will be determined today, with England meeting Norway in Miami, followed by Argentina versus Switzerland in Kansas City. The winners will meet Wednesday with a trip on the line to the final. The other semifinal will take place Tuesday, and it features Spain against France. The Toronto Blue Jays continue their three-game road trip in San Diego. They're taking on the Padres after taking the opener 5-3 last night. Kazuma Okamoto hit his 22nd home run the season in the win. Toronto's expected to send right-hander Trey Savage to the mound, while the Padres will counter with Walker Buehler. First pitch flies just after 7:30. And coming off a 9-3 win last night, the Winnipeg Gold Eyes will host Gary South Shore again tonight at 6 o'clock. I'm Ross Levitan. That's Sports 680 CJOB.
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8: Global news at 6:30. I'm Ross Levitan. Those at Winnipeg Folk Festival are advised to dress for scorching hot temperatures this weekend. Global's Catherine Dornian has more.
20: Meteorologists say temperatures in the 30s will hang around all weekend, with the Humidex climbing as high as 45 on Sunday. Festival goers will need to do whatever they can to beat the heat. Executive Director Valerie Schantz reminding them to wear a hat, sunscreen, and to stay hydrated.
21: Then when you're here, be prepared to take breaks. We have lots of shade tents that are away from the stages just so people can have a moment if they just need time out of the sun.
20: The heat expected to ease off slightly next week, though daytime highs are still expected to hover around 30 degrees. Catherine Dornian, Global News.
8: The Manitoba government has rolled out several financial measures to help those hit by flooding in recent weeks. Premier Wab Kanoo says the province will be mailing out $500 checks to help with immediate needs, and it is temporarily expanding its disaster financial assistance program. He says the measures are needed because people are dealing with the new reality of climate change.
22: One of the reasons we're rolling out this additional layer of response is in some of these communities, they had a 1 in 10,000 year flood event, a 1 in 25,000 year flood event. And looking at what happened this month, some of those communities had another unprecedented, almost unprecedented level of flooding within a month.
8: Canoe says the province is also matching private donations being managed through the Canadian Red Cross. Global News Time, 6:31, news on the hour, on the half, when it breaks, 680 CJOB.
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8: There is an orange warning with extreme heat expected over the next few days in southern Manitoba, including a high of 34, feeling like 42 today. Sunny, clear tonight with a low of 23. There is a risk of thunderstorms overnight. Tomorrow, sunny, high of 36, feeling like 45. At night, clear and a low of 27. Monday, sunny, high of 35. Tuesday, a mix of sun and clouds and a high of 31. Right now, outside of 680 CJOB, it is 20 degrees.
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1: Welcome back to Weekends, heard across the Chorus Radio Network. Well, if you're kind of curious and scratching your head about the weather these days, one day it's in the mid-30s, the next days it's 2021, you're not alone. There's a lot of people right now in this country that are just trying to put their finger on the weather. So when something like this happens, there's no better person to go to than senior meteorologist Christy Gordon. Christy, welcome to the program.
0: Thanks so much, Rob. Nice to hear you.
1: What stands out to you the most about this stretch of extreme weather across such a wide swath of Canada?
0: With how things have gone in the last several years, it is to me not very surprising. I do expect it now for us to have extreme heat over widespread regions and for prolonged periods of time. I expect that starting from May now, right into sort of late summer, early fall months, and rain events to be more major. So, you know, the last couple of events that we've seen, this is not, to me, out of the norm. It is what we will continue to see in the years to come.
1: Which is disheartening because there's been flooding in Manitoba. There's been severe heat in Ontario and Quebec. There have been storms in Atlantic Canada. Are these separate events or are they just part of a larger weather pattern?
0: No, they're separate events for sure. What we're seeing is just that, as an example, for rainfall, heavy rain that we saw through Manitoba, the storms are becoming more intense as our climate changes. But particularly, there is now studies done on the atmosphere. As our atmosphere continues to warm, what happens is it actually acts like a sponge. So when our atmosphere warms up, it actually expands. And in that expansion, you imagine, you know, you take a sponge that, you know, from your kitchen sink, and it's, if it's a tiny sponge, it can soak up a certain amount of water and then squeeze out a certain amount of water. But if you make that sponge bigger, more like a sponge that you'd be washing your car with, that sponge can hold a lot more water and then squeeze out a lot more water. And so that is what we're seeing in our atmosphere. Our atmosphere is expanding as it warms, and it's able to hold a lot more water than it did before. And it's able to then dump that water over areas. And so extreme rainfall events are becoming more common as our climate changes because of that aspect.
1: At what point, Christy, does heat become a serious public safety issue rather than just uncomfortable weather?
0: Well, one of the main criteria that we look at when we're dealing with heat warnings is not only the heat during the day. So as an example, what they were seeing is, so Toronto Pearson reported 36 degrees, and then the Humidex values were close to 40. We look at how long that heat will last. So as an example, if it's just one day of big heat, but then the next day your body can get relief from that heat, that's a different scenario versus a period of time, 4 or 5 days of prolonged heat. But it's also, we look at the temperature at night. So in Toronto, for example, the overnight lows drop down to only 24 degrees. Well, that's very close to the daytime highs that are typical for that time of year. And so when we get elevated temperatures at night and during the day, it doesn't allow anyone to get relief from the heat. And it's that consistent, prolonged period of elevated temperatures that can be very dangerous. And so they look at those two criteria when they're issuing warnings, whether it be a yellow warning for the lower concern scale and then an orange warning when it becomes more severe. And they were in an orange warning for a number of areas in that region were under an orange warning.
1: Christy Gordon is a senior meteorologist for Global News Hour at 6, which is BC's most watched nightly newscast, Global News at 5 and Global News at 11. Christy, let's shift to the West Coast and talk about the fires that are now starting to pop up across the province. Obviously, there's air quality issues, there's heat, and there's tinder dry conditions, especially in the interior. We knew that this was coming at some point, but do you feel that we're a little better prepared heading into 2026 just because now, as you said, this weather is kind of the new norm?
0: It does seem like we're more prepared. I can't speak to the specifics of what, say, the BC Wildfire Service are doing, but they've been issuing a number of press releases going in throughout the spring and then into this latest period as well, keeping everyone posted on what proactive things that they've been doing in order to prepare for the fire season. And then when you look at the fact that we're now at a category is, or I'm not sure, level 3 water restriction already. So they're preemptively looking at, okay, we may have, they don't know for sure, but we may have another summer where we're not going to get much precipitation, and we want to be proactive in making sure that we have water for, you know, drinking water throughout the summer, as an example. So it does seem like we have taken heed of past years and are starting to be more prepared going into these months. And that's especially important because we're in another El Nino year right now, and there is potential for El Nino to become what we call a super El Nino or a very strong El Nino. And what that means for Canada is warmth. And it doesn't necessarily start in the summer. So when El Nino develops, it tends to develop in the fall, and the greatest impact from El Nino peaks in the winter and then drops off in the spring. And so in Canada, we're actually warming at a faster rate than the rest of the world here in Canada with climate change alone. And then you add on or layer on the effects of El Nino, which has the potential of increasing our temperatures through the winter. What you then get is less snow through the winter, and you get an earlier spring melt, and then you get fuels, ground fuels, soils that are drier sooner, and you then exacerbate what is currently sort of a drought scenario, and especially areas like parts of Alberta and BC and the Northwest Territories right now have had multi-year droughts. So we're then heading into the spring of 2027 with a layered on effect where we could see more drought and increase wildfires. So we scientists right now are watching the strength of this El Nino because of that. I mean, even in an El Nino event, we could see that, but even in a regular El Nino, we could see that effect, but in a super strong one, it really could push our temperatures into uncharted territories, considering the warming we've had from climate change as well.
1: We covered the entire country, so I appreciate you making time for me this morning.
0: My pleasure, Rob. Thanks so much.
1: That's Christy Gordon, our senior meteorologist with Global News, one of the best in the business. You know, when she was talking, I can't stop thinking about British Columbia, who is once again staring down yet another difficult wildfire season. And for a lot of these communities, that means a very familiar kind of anxiety that starts to settle in almost on an annual basis, which is really sad to say. Right now, a couple of big fires that we're keeping our eye on. There's a big one in Brunswick Creek that's out near Boston Bar. That has already burned thousands of hectares and forced evacuations. And the Ainslie Creek fire might even be bigger, and that one is continuing to burn out of control here on the West Coast. So those are the kind of fires that remind people just how quickly these dry conditions and the wind and the heat can really turn a bad situation into a serious one. And what's especially tough right now is this isn't just about one community or one region. Now we're talking about it as a province, and really we're talking about it as a country, because once again, we're all trying to get through another dry season. You got smoke in the air, you've got fire crews that are stretched thin, and when you hear about the sheer number of fires and the people that wake up not knowing when they're going to be able to go home, it really puts a different weight on this summer, doesn't it? So maybe it's just time for me to say thank you here to the firefighters who are out there in dangerous conditions, the crews, the helicopters, the water bombers. They're all out there making hard calls right now, and the community's looking out for one another. I got to tip my cap to them as well, especially when the pressure is on. That kind of effort doesn't always get enough attention, but trust me, it matters. It's one of those moments where people have to come together, stay safe, and do whatever they can to protect each other through, again, a very tough fire season. Okay, let's take a quick break here. When we come back, we're going to talk about music that is healing in a number of different wards within the hospital. Some big corporations stepped up this week acknowledging that music is really making a difference in our hospital. I'll tell you about these donations and why music has maybe finally gained its acceptance. We'll get into that story next. I'm Rob Fay. 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
4: 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So, yeah, Winnipeg would be considered a heavy favorite for meeting number three of the season. I'm Christian O'Malley, and we'll get ready for a little matinee basketball tomorrow afternoon with the pregame show at 2 o'clock. 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
5: It's football season, Manitoba.
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26: 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Also, to wrap the weekend, head to Assiniboine Park's Lyric Theatre this Sunday at 7 p.m. to 9 p.m. for its summer concert series. 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
8: There is an orange warning for heat in southern Manitoba. Sunny today, hazy this morning, a high of 34 will feel like 42. Tonight, clear, risk of overnight thunderstorm and a low of 23. Tomorrow, clearing in the morning, risk of thunderstorms, high of 36 will feel like 45. Clear in the evening, a low of 27. Monday, sunny, high of 35. Tuesday, mix of sun and clouds and a high of 31. Right now, it's 20 degrees outside 680 CJOB.
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1: Today we're talking about the healing power of music and how it's being used in healthcare across this country. The National Music Center has announced a new major commitment from BMO, which will expand its music therapy initiative. We're going to explore what that means for patients, for families and communities, and how music therapy is already making a difference in places like hospitals and palliative care units and mental health and neonatal, I mean, pretty much everywhere. So let's join Shannon Robinson from JB Music Therapy to walk us through the impact of this work and why it matters. Welcome to the program.
11: Thank you. Very nice to be here. I really appreciate you taking the time to talk about this amazing initiative.
1: First and foremost, let's give due where it's due. What does this BMO commitment mean in practical terms for the music therapy initiative over, say, the next 5 years?
11: Yeah, it's very, very significant. It will support the current initiatives that are happening in Western Canada right now. But the aim is for this to become a national program so that music therapy is happening across the country, which it is. But this particular program will enhance that even more. This specific donation is also being matched dollar for dollar by the Jim Pattison Foundation through this initiative as well. So there's even greater impact that BMO has made with this significant amount of money.
1: What makes a national expansion of music therapy so significant right now?
11: I think we're starting to see in really meaningful ways through experiences, but also through research, how beneficial music therapy is in healthcare and how needed it is in healthcare. It used to be sort of a fringe or a nice to have thing, but we're really seeing that it makes a significant positive impact for clients and for patients. So if someone is in a hospital setting, it really helps with the reducing that anxiety that somebody might be feeling because they're in a hospital setting. It might reduce their hospital stay. For folks that are in community programs, it also helps with that. We're working in NICU in Saskatchewan with this initiative, and those babies are so tiny and so small and so cute, but the parents, I'm sure, feel very helpless. And so this is also an opportunity for the parents to have a way that they can connect with their babies in a meaningful way, too.
1: You had mentioned Saskatchewan, but let's talk about the fact that this is already working in Calgary, Manitoba, British Columbia. What have you learned from those early programs that might shape the national rollout?
11: I think what we've learned is that it is it's really important that we focus on what the need is in each particular area. So what is happening in Calgary, which is where sort of the birthplace of all of this in some ways, not the birthplace of music therapy per se, but this initiative, is that it's not a one size fits all. So what works in the hospital setting here may not be the fit for what works in Winnipeg. And so when we get to Winnipeg, we really need to see what is the need and how are we best going to be able to support that population.
1: Shannon, I was doing some research before this interview, and I couldn't believe how many areas you can reach into with this therapy. I mean, I had mental health, I had stroke recovery, intensive care, palliative care. Which of those areas has maybe been impacted the most so far and why?
11: That's a great question. I think it depends on who you talk to be yeah. really honest. And I know that's maybe sounding a bit cliche, but, you know, if somebody is going through a really challenging time, so whether they have a new illness, new diagnosis, or they're trying to support their family member in the hospital setting, that's where the impact is happening. So I don't know that I could name a specific population. I think it's just that it's really helpful in all these different areas because we're meeting people who are going through a challenge and need something that's going to motivate them, need something that's going to feel supportive, need something that's going to make them feel like they can actually do something, remind them of their best selves.
1: Shannon Robinson joining us here. She's with JB Music Therapy. She's been a clinician there since 1999. You work with special needs. You work with at-risk children, youth, adults, all of them. I'm curious to know how you try to customize or tailor make a music therapy connection with these people, considering they come from so many different walks of life. Like, how do you engage music therapy with a patient?
11: Right. So the research is showing us that music really motivates us. It fires up so many different areas of our brain. It boosts serotonin and dopamine. It reduces our cortisol levels. So we're working with all of that great science. But the other piece to it is we really want to get to know the client, and we want to get to know what their musical preferences are and their musical connections. So those are the things that are going to have the most impact and the most benefit. It's not a one-size-fits-all song that will work for a certain population. It's whatever holds meaning for them. So for somebody, ABBA might be the thing that gets them moving and up in the morning. And somebody else might say, hey, no, I want my jazz. Or, you know, something rhythmic to get us going. We know that often when we're going for a run or exercising or trying to do chores in the house, that something a little bit more upbeat gets us motivated. And perhaps something a little calmer helps us relax in the evening. But again, it's not an exact thing that's going to work for everybody. So it's preferences.
1: I'm still so surprised that this is in its relative infancy, because to me, music is such a connector. And are you surprised that it's taken this long for it to finally get center stage?
11: Yes. Yes and no. When I started back in 1999, it did feel like there was a lot of magic to what was happening in some ways, because we didn't have the fMRI machines showing us the scans, the brain scans that give the science behind why this is all working. So that piece back then was feeling a bit like, okay, well, we're just seeing the outcomes. We're seeing that people look happier. People are engaging more. But now, because we have this science, there is a bigger push. So it's nice to see that it is moving. But it is funny that, as you say, like on a weekly basis, I still feel like I'm explaining what music therapy, this unique, unusual, brand new thing is. And we've been around for a very long time, yes.
1: Okay, so we've gone past the last 20 or so years to get it to here. But if I was to put you in a time machine and shoot you five years forward, how would you know that this has been a success as a national program?
11: Yeah, as a national program, the success would be, I think, defined by the number of folks that we're reaching, the quality of care, the fact that it isn't as difficult to get into certain organizations or facilities or sites, that there doesn't have to be a huge buy-in, that, you know, the site directors, for example, go, oh, yeah, music therapy, yeah, come on in. So that will tell us that we're being really successful. I think the public knowing about it more and advocating for it and talking to places where their loved ones maybe are living, or if they're in a hospital setting for a short time, asking if music therapy is a part of the program will also get the word out. And so I think all those things will help us know it's successful. And again, the impact stories, right? So just the folks that are participating in the sessions and experiencing music therapy, letting us know how it was for them, letting us know that they want more, that's going to tell us that we were successful.
1: I think it's such a great program. And I love that big names like BMO and Jim Pattison Foundation are getting behind this. So Shannon, thank you for sharing your insights. And let's just tip our cap to those who are supporting you and keep doing what you're doing, because I think there's something there well beyond what many of us assume. And now we're starting to see in the center stage of it. So keep up the great work, and thank you for the time this morning.
11: Oh, thank you very much, Rob. We really appreciate it.
1: Great conversation with Shannon Robinson. Just want to say, if you miss any of our segments today, you can always go to wherever you download your podcast. Just type in Weekends with Rob Fay. You can find Shannon's interview and all of our interviews over the course of the show right there. I will say this, there is something very powerful about the fact that music can reach people in places where medicine alone sometimes cannot. For somebody who was helped by music therapy in a hospital, that experience was clearly more than comfort. It was a real part of their healing. And maybe that's the bigger point. The human spirit is incredible when it's given the right fuel to fight back. And sometimes that fuel is care, sometimes it's connection, and sometimes it's something as simple and as profound as music. All right, we'll take a break here. Your news, your weather, your traffic, everything relevant to your Saturday morning coming up. The big stories of the day are on the other side of the break. I'm Rob Fay. 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
6: Arrests have been made after a delivery driver was kidnapped at gunpoint 2 years ago. It happened on the evening of October 11, 2024. The victim, who was then 22, was delivering merchandise to a business on Naren Avenue when he was confronted by a man holding a gun. Constable Stephen Spencer says the suspect pointed the firearm at the victim's head and forced him back into the trailer.
7: And that was just the beginning of the ordeal. The victim was then held at gunpoint under threats of harm to him and his family while the suspects drove him to a storage facility in the 1300 block of Notre Dame Avenue.
6: At the facility, he was forced to unlock a unit and around $25,000 of merchandise was stolen. The victim was eventually dropped back off at the store where he was kidnapped from and was not physically hurt. Over the next 2 years, police arrested two suspects in Winnipeg and another in Ontario. Three men, who are aged 34, 35, and 43, now face a list of charges. Ottawa won't say if it will intervene in support of a Winnipeg-born judge, global judge, who is asking a U.S. court to reverse sanctions ordered by U.S. President Donald Trump.
8: Washington sanctioned International Criminal Court Judge Kimberly Prost nearly a year ago over her work on a case involving U.S. troops in Afghanistan. She can no longer use a credit card or most major online vendors. Unlike France, Canada has never criticized that decision, and former senior diplomat Sabina Nolka says Ottawa should stand up for international law and help to clear her friend's name. Prost and two other judges are suing Trump and his administration, arguing he exceeded his authority and didn't provide due process. Lisa Laporte, The Canadian Press.
6: And on the heels of his latest trip abroad, Prime Minister Mark Carney is heading to Alberta for the Calgary Stampede.
9: The Prime Minister is set to arrive in Calgary at 5 p.m. local time. He'll meet with representatives of the Treaty 6, Treaty 7, and Treaty 8 First Nations. He'll then visit the Calgary Stampede Grounds. Several members of Parliament have made their way to Calgary for the event, including International Trade Minister Maninder Sidhu, Heritage Minister Mark Miller, and Conservative leader Pierre Poilievre. Diana Mussina, The Canadian Press.
6: Global News Time is 7:03. 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
6: Today's weather in Winnipeg features sunny skies. There's also a heat warning with extreme heat expected in southern Manitoba over the next few days. Today the high is 34, feeling like 42. Tonight clear with a low of 23. Tomorrow clearing in the morning, high of 36, will feel like 45. At night clear and a low of 27. Monday sunny, high of 35. Tuesday mix of sun and clouds, high of 31. Right now it's 21 degrees outside, 680 CJOB.

Not as of yet. Airfares and fees look to be holding firm, and for Canadians especially, that means we might need to plan our travel a little differently than maybe we did even just a few years ago. That's the harsh reality that I'm looking at this morning as I've gone out to a number of different websites looking for that proverbial deal, and I just haven't found it, at least not yet. Big takeaway to me is simple. Don't expect airlines to rush that reward right back to you. Airlines are going to point to demand. They're going to say they got tight seat capacity. And from their perspective, it probably makes business sense. But from a traveler's point of view, like you and I, kind of feels like the savings never really make it back to us, right? And that's the challenge. If you're booking a trip, the smartest approach is to stop waiting for the perfect price drop. That's what I'm learning, even this morning. If you see a fare that works for the budget and your schedule, just take it. In this kind of market, hesitation can end up costing more than confidence. Prices, they'll change quickly. You can add the VPN to your phone. It doesn't always matter. And once you've got a decent fare in front of you, that might be the best deal that you're going to get. And it also helps to think beyond the headline fare. That ticket might look cheaper at first glance, but once you add the baggage, the seat selection, all the other accoutrements, that real cost can jump pretty fast. So before you book, before I sound like I'm, you know, standing at the front of a classroom here, before you book, check the total price, not just the advertised one, because that's where the real comparison is. I was looking for a little flexibility because to me, flexibility matters too. I mean, if you could shift your travel by a day or two or even fly out on a different airport or a different airline, you might find a better option, but even that's not always realistic. For Canadians, this matter is both domestic and international. Whether you're flying across the country, heading to the United States, or maybe even planning something farther away, same rule seems to apply right now. Just got to book with your eyes open. Airlines are showing us that lower fuel costs do not automatically translate into lower fares, at least not now. So you got to make better decisions based on the market as it is, not what I or you might want it to be. And honestly, there's probably a lesson here. In a system like this, waiting around for airlines to pass savings along feels like it's a losing proposition right now. Better strategy, just protect yourself. I know what my budget is. I know what my options are. I'm trying not to overthink this fare because I'm looking at it and it's not that bad. But I keep trying to think, you know what? If the cost of fuel has gone down, surely this price is going to go down. But again, I'm learning that a reasonable price is often the best price that you're going to see. I want to touch on something else this morning that is near and dear to the hearts of a number of different Canadians across this country. Earlier this week, there were six radio stations that, for lack of a better phrase, were gutted. As Rogers Communications, and I'm not going to just put this on Rogers. I've been a part of a mass firing at Bell Media. You know, it happens in this industry. But this particular firing was a little bit different just because there's a reason that people are getting uneasy when they hear about these jobs disappearing in Canada. It's not just about layoffs in a newsroom or another. It's about what happens when fewer people are doing the work of gathering facts and asking hard questions and keeping the power in check. A couple of news agencies were let go all at the same time, all in real time, and left some pretty significant holes in their markets, including Vancouver, who will join this program in about 45 minutes' time. News is one of those things that becomes invisible when it works well. It's kind of like the umpire at a baseball game. People flip on the radio, they turn on the TV, they'll open up an app. They expect someone that has already done the digging, somebody that has checked the claim, someone that has called the mayor's office, the hospital, the school board, the police, the local MP, the minister, the union, the business owner, and the person on the ground who's actually been affected. That work takes time. It takes skill and it takes people. And when news jobs disappear, that capacity shrinks. And when that capacity shrinks, the public loses more than just a job category. It loses coverage and accountability. This matters in Canada because our communities are huge and they're diverse. A national story, for example, with this show, it can sound the same in Toronto or Vancouver or Halifax or some small town in northern BC, but the real impact is never really the same because local reporters understand that difference.
They know which issues are actually landing with people, which problems.

0: promises were made before and which stories deserve follow-up after the press conference is over. If you lose that kind of coverage, you get more repetition and less reporting. You get more quotes, but fewer answers. And that is where the public starts to pay the price. When there are fewer reporters, the government gets watched less closely. Councils can fly under the radar. School boards can make decisions without much scrutiny. Businesses can shape public debate without enough challenge. Even in a democracy that is healthy on paper, a weaker news ecosystem creates blind spots. Because people will still have opinions, but they'll have fewer facts. They'll still see the headlines, but they'll lose the reporting behind them. That gap is where misinformation, apathy, and cynicism all fester. It all grows. And the simple fact that people trust what feels close to them. A reporter who lives in the region knows those local issues and understands the community can tell stories that feel relevant because they are relevant. That kind of connection is not easily replaced by, you know, generic content. It's built over time through calls that are returned and meetings attended. Once those jobs are gone, rebuilding that relationship is really, really hard. I could get into the friend factor because I worked at two of those stations that got let go over the past couple of hours. But if we care about informed citizens and accountable institutions, then we have to care about the people who are doing that reporting. And that means supporting local and regional news, valuing original journalism, and recognizing when a newsroom loses staff, the public loses a service. It might not happen all at once, and it might not be obvious in the moment, but over time, that cost will show up everywhere. Fewer stories, less oversight, a weaker connection between people and the institutions that actually affect their lives. So yeah, the loss of new jobs in Canada does matter. It matters because journalism is not just content, it is civic work. And if we want a country that still knows what's going on, we need to protect the people whose job it is to find out. And again, you're probably sitting there saying, Rob, this is good for you, isn't it? Not at all. And if you hear anybody in sports or in entertainment or in any field where there's any competitive juices, you want that competition. You want different agencies out there that are fighting towards the same stories, that are checking your balance as well. Trust me. I used to listen to News 1130 all the time, not necessarily because I thought it was better news, but because I wanted to see where they were going with that story. I wanted to see if maybe I had missed something, that perhaps they were onto something that I hadn't thought about yet, or vice versa. Maybe I scooped them on something and could take a little pride in the fact that I was ahead of the story. But to sit here on Isolation Island, I'm not going to say that it's no fun, but I'm going to say that it's not good for you. You should want multiple news outlets in your city. You should want different agencies all vying for that same interview, that same story, that same content, because everybody's got a different angle. Everybody's got a different opinion. And that is where journalism thrives. It's so disheartening. Right now, and maybe I'm not even supposed to be talking about this to the level that I am, but you know what? It's just the way that it is. Everybody says, oh, it's okay. They'll start a podcast or what have you. It's not that easy. Being an accredited journalist comes with more than just cachet. It comes with responsibility. And today that responsibility is falling on fewer and fewer Canadians. And that's concerning. And I wish all those people that lost jobs this week well. All right, we'll take a break here. When we come back, we're going to lighten the load a little bit as we're going to talk about horses at the Calgary Stampede that jump or dive into water. Sarah Crosby's going to tell us that story next.
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9: Today's weather in Winnipeg features sunny skies. There's also a heat warning with extreme heat expected in southern Manitoba over the next few days. Today, the high is 34, feeling like 42. Tonight, clear with a low of 23. Tomorrow, clearing in the morning, high of 36, will feel like 45. At night, clear and a low of 27. Monday, sunny, high of 35. Tuesday, mix of sun and clouds, high of 31. Right now, it's 21 degrees outside 680 CJOB.
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11: Welcome back to the program. Good morning, Canada. Wherever I find you, I hope I find you well. Hey, believe it or not, the Calgary Stampede actually once had horse diving. Yes, horses that go off a platform about 50 feet high into a pool. It sounds unbelievable now, but back then it was actually treated just a part of the spectacle. It's one of those early Stampede-era stunts that really shows how much entertainment standards and safety standards, for that matter, have changed over time. QR770 Sarah Crosby earlier this week had a conversation with Craig Bayard about this incredible stampede element, and I thought it was worth your time. So let's zip out to Calgary to get you this story.
12: I don't know if you knew the story. I did not know this until we were doing some research for the Calgary Stampede Parade on Friday for the 10 days of the greatest outdoor show on earth. And one of the stories every summer is the safety of the animals, especially the horses during the chuck wagon races. We pay attention. We watch. People want to know that these animals are safe. Many moons ago, many, many moons ago, one of the popular attractions at the Calgary Stampede and other Western fairs, horse diving. Yeah, horse diving. Now, I thought, is there anyone in our country who would know about horse diving? Who would it be? Who would it be? And then I was like, aha, I know who it is. It is Craig Bayard, host of the podcast Canadian History X-E-H-X. You can find it wherever gets your podcasts. The show also airs here on QR Calgary. Welcome back to the show, Craig.
13: Oh, thanks for having me.
12: Horse diving. Is this something that is logged in your brain and you think, yeah, I know all about the horse diving at Stampede?
13: Yeah, it was kind of quite the thing. I mean, when you look back at the early Stampede, the regulations were pretty loose when it came to animal welfare and such. In fact, there was actually a Buffalo Chariot team in 1912. It didn't actually race. It was just seen around the Stampede grounds, but it was two bison pulling a man by the name of Bo Yoakum in a small chariot around the Stampede grounds. So something you would not see today, but you definitely would not see horse diving. But it was a very popular event back in the early 20th century. And Stampede was just kind of a natural fit for it because you had the rodeo. And so people decided a lot of people came out to see horses diving off of platforms into water.
12: But do you not just think, wait, how can this be? And I was reading that the idea came together in 1880, and it started to take part at different fairs and Western events, and then it came to the Stampede. And from Stampede Facts, it just says horses would dive. Horses and riders would leap into 50 feet into water tanks, surrounded by people watching the spectacle. And you think, how absolutely bizarre, cruel, and also flat out strange, because horses are they're land creatures, and so to make them jump into water for all the eyes to see, it's absolutely incredible, and not in a good way.
13: No, absolutely. Yeah, horse diving kind of came about in 1881. There was a man by the name of William Carver, and he was on a bridge in Nebraska, and as he was going across the bridge, it collapsed under him, and he was on his horse, and his horse and himself survived, but he noticed that his horse dove into the water, kind of like a dive-like manner, and for some reason in his head, that spawned the idea of horse diving. And so in 1919, horse diving kind of made its way to the Stampede. Like you said, it was essentially a person on a horse goes off a platform that's 15 meters in the air into a water tank that's 3 meters deep, which honestly does not seem like it's deep enough for this. But yeah, and the horse and the rider would dive into the water, and the rider would remain on the horse the entire time. And there would be various times that this would come to a stampede. Probably the most famous is 1925, when Sonora Carver, who actually married Floyd, who is the son of William Carver, the man who created this quote-unquote attraction, she was there, and there's actually a picture of her diving off the platform with her horse. And then she came back in 1926, and she actually continued to dive horses until 1942. She died in 2003, and there's a movie, Wild Hearts Can't Be Broken, that's actually based off of her story. But the reason for the horse diving was because they wanted to bring people out. They wanted something big. They were, you know, daredevils, things like that. So you'd see it again in the 1930s. And you have other kind of daredevil events, like trick riders performing on horses. You'd have an air show with biplanes flying around. But even back then, a lot of people were kind of criticizing that this was not something that was good for the horses by any means.
12: And this movie, I was looking up this morning as well, Wild Hearts Can't Be Broken, of Sonora Carver. It shows that it wasn't just the animals at risk. It was the people on the horses doing the horse diving, because she also lost her eyesight because of a jump that went badly. And there's stories of others being injured. So it was dangerous for the horses and for the human beings on them trying to execute these tricks at places like the Stampede.
13: Oh, without a doubt. I mean, diving from 15 meters into the air into a tank can be dangerous enough. But when you factor in a huge horse, also you land wrong, the horse lands on you. Or like you said, with Samara Carver and her losing her sight temporarily. It was very dangerous for both involved. But horse diving would actually continue in places like New Jersey until the 1970s. And then it was brought back in about 1993 briefly. And then there was an attempt in 2004, but it never and got off the ground. It was shut down pretty much immediately because everybody knew that this was not good for the horses, because these horses were often performing 4 times a day, 7 days a week, and that's a lot of wear, and not wear and tear, but there's a lot of risk for injury when you're performing that much, and it's got to be heavily stressful for the horse, because that's not their inclination to dive into water. That's not what they're bred for.
12: Well, and anyone who has taken a bad dive or a bad cannonball in a pool or at the cabin, you know that hurt when you smack the water and you just land in a funny way. So imagine how the horse was feeling diving off this platform multiple times a day with a rider on its back. I actually can't imagine, because a cannonball gone wrong, it smarts. It really hurts. And this was happening all the time. And the fact, Craig Baird, that you're saying this tried to make a comeback in 1993 and 2004 in different parts of the world is insane.
13: Yeah, I don't know why somebody, especially in 2004, would think that, oh, this, you know, this can work, because animal welfare organizations immediately latched onto it and shut it down, because the era of the horse diver is long gone by this point.
12: Well, and the one thing I do love about how it really started to wrap up in the 1970s is I was reading this morning that it was animal rights groups that said horse diving has to end in every place. But it also came from spectators watching it who just started to think, not really comfortable with this anymore. So it was pushback, not only from those that you expect, from animal rights workers, but also people just watching it thinking, I paid to see it, I'm standing here, but man, I don't really like this.
13: Yeah, there was definitely a few guilty consciences watching that and thinking, I don't feel right about this. And there were back then, too, but it was a much smaller group who, you know, animal welfare wasn't quite where it is now. But, you know, there was, I don't think I could watch that. I think
12: that'd be...
13: I feel very bad about myself supporting that if I actually paid a ticket to see that.
12: Horse diving, it was part of fairs and Western events. It was a part of the Calgary Stampede for quite a while when horses would dive into tanks of water 50 feet off this platform into a tank and do it for the spectators. Craig Baird, host of the beloved podcast, Canadian History X.
11: My thanks to both Craig Baird and Sarah Crosby from our sister station, QR770. I heard that the other day and I thought, you know what? I'm going to replay that on our show because I just thought that was one of those things that really is a part of the reason that the Stampede is such a unique event in this country. And by the way, and we're going to be talking about this a little later with Christy Gordon, our senior meteorologist with Global News, the weather across this country, both this morning and in the past 48 hours, is unbelievable. Like rain in Alberta, hammering rain earlier a couple of weeks ago in Winnipeg. It's hotter than you know what in certain parts of this country. Tinder dry in British Columbia. Smoke billowing throughout that province already. We're going to have to figure out what's going on. And I'm not going to get on the soapbox and talk about global warming, but we're going to get the latest from somebody who's in the know. Christy Gordon will stop by before this show is done. All right, when we come back, we're going to play a segment from Crosstalk yesterday. I had Brad Smith, Shay Ganim out of Alberta. We're talking about Mark Carney's success rate in his first year of politics. We'll get to that story next.
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9: Good morning. I'm Ross Levitan. It was a 30-21 win last night for the Winnipeg Blue Bombers over the Toronto Argonauts. Without quarterback Zach Collaros, who's dealing with an injury, it was quarterback Drew Brown, just reacquired from the Ottawa Red Black. He fills in with 339 yards passing and had a touchdown. The Blue Bombers improved to 3-2 on the season. They'll travel to Ottawa next Sunday to take on the winless Red Blacks, who are 0-5. One game in the CFL tonight. Calgary will visit Montreal at 6 o'clock. One half of the FIFA World Cup semifinal bracket is set. The other will be determined today. We already know that Spain will take on France next Tuesday, and on Wednesday, it'll be the winner of the two games today. First, England will face Norway. That game takes place in Miami. Then later on tonight, it will be Argentina against Switzerland. That game is in Kansas City. The Toronto Blue Jays continue their three-game road set against the San Diego Padres tonight after a 5-3 win yesterday. Kazuma Okamoto, his 22nd home run, is the third most by a rookie on the Blue Jays before the All-Star break in franchise history. Toronto's going with right-hander Trey Savage, first pitch at 7:30 tonight. Meanwhile, Blue Cross Park, the Winnipeg Gold Eyes are taking on Gary South Shore tonight. That game's at 6 o'clock. It was a big 9-3 win for the Fish yesterday. I'm Ross Levitan. That's sports, 680 CJOB.
8: 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Winnipeg's news, today's talk.
9: Global news at 7:30. I'm Ross Levitan. Fishing enthusiasts or those interested in taking up the hobby can check out the local fish festival all weekend. Organizer Todd Longley says the main purpose of the festival is to introduce more people to fishing and to bring awareness to the local fishery.
6: Like, we have an amazing fishery and it's totally underutilized. And we just want everybody to know how amazing it is and get them interested and maybe they'll start using it.
9: You can check out Learn to Fish clinics, a catfishing seminar, and a filleting demo 11 a.m. to 3 p.m. The Winnipeg Fish Festival is held at the CN stage at the Forks both today and tomorrow. Sage Creek is now in its final phase of development, marking a significant milestone for the community. Brian Ward, Regional Vice President at Qualico, says that construction is underway on new homes in Phase 10, which is the last part of the project. He says it's been a great experience to help plan the development of the areas in Sage Creek over the last 20 years and to watch the community take shape.
14: But this company has given me the opportunity to not only support, design, and participate with developers, but to be a developer and build a community.
9: Ward says there are only a few sites left and not much land remains in the area. This shows that they're almost out of available land. Global News Time, 7:31. 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
8: 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Weather.
9: There is an orange warning in effect for extreme heat in southern Manitoba. The high today, 34, feeling like 42, sunny. Tonight, clear with a low of 23. Tomorrow, clearing in the morning, high of 36, humidex 45, then clear with a low of 27. Monday, sunny, high of 35. Tuesday, a mix of sun and clouds, a high of 31. Right now, outside of 680 CJOB, it is 21 degrees.
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11: Welcome back to the program. Had a chance to catch up with Shane Ganim out of Calgary and Edmonton, Brad Smith out of Toronto yesterday, and Brad brought up a really interesting point about CUSMA and whether or not Canada is taking this negotiation with the United States seriously. It was such an enlightening conversation that I wanted to replay a little clip of it here for you now, talking about not just Mark Carney and his job performance in year one, but why aren't Canadians at the table?
15: Barry Appleton, if you didn't hear this, he's an international trade lawyer, one of the top guys in Canada. He just went to Washington this week for tariff hearings. Why? Because no Canadian government representative was down there talking about blanket 10% tariffs of goods on Canada. Literally, that he told me this morning, live on my show, there was a seat that said Canada. Everyone else, 60 countries, sent their trade envoy specialists. We sent nobody. So while we're globetrotting, we're avoiding this CUSMA deal and talks, which, here's the biggest thing, any economist will tell you, is that as this has gone now to year-over-year review, everybody only wants to invest in Canada in as far as infrastructure and manufacturing if we have access to the United States. And now that's on a year-by-year renewal. And it's just, like, what are we asking our government to do? You got elected simply based on you would deal with Trump the best. And this shows dereliction of duty to the highest when we're not sending anyone down there while every other country is going down saying, we don't want this to happen. We're just going, let's see what happens.
16: Yeah, I mean, we got the major projects. We've got all of these things in place, but at the end of the day, what are they delivering, Rob? I think that's exactly what I'm hearing from people I talk to is, okay, so what?
11: Okay.
16: So what? When do things actually start to happen?
11: Okay, so let's break this down into two things. Mark Carney is still learning how to be a politician here, and he had his big moment in Davos where Canada got behind him because finally somebody stood up for us. But the real test is whether he can turn that kind of global rhetoric into real wins at home. He doesn't see a win against Donald Trump here. He's not going to get a win with CUSMA. So he is going abroad to where he considers some home games, Europe, where he's got a name already. And the problem here is, the challenge for Carney is simple. He has to move from being the guy who explains the problem to the guy who can actually fix the problem. And that is the problem right now. And Brad hits it on the head. All roads lead back through the United States. So while he's slapping hands and creating MOUs, he has to get that deal with the United States done, and to not have anybody justify or being sat in that seat is, it's gobsmacking that right
16: it's
11: now
16: so
11: Canadians,
16: dangerous.
11: I said this in the very first segment of the show today, guys. I said, if we had a federal election today, Mark Carney wins it again. And that is the problem right now, is Canadians haven't realized just how little Mark Carney has actually done.
15: But don't you think that's a dereliction of duty based on the mainstream
17: media
15: pushing? Absolutely. Like we, when you look at like just the stone cold fact this morning on Bloomberg, right? 10.2 million followers on just one social media platform posting that your prime minister is the worst performing prime minister since 1963. All the responses underneath are Trump's fault, Trump's fault. There hasn't been a big enough message being pushed that this is not Trump's fault. That again, we are a rich country choosing to be poor because of all this red tape. I can't say it enough that if you have a country that is knowingly holding itself hostage from within, then what are you going to do moving forward? Economists can say it. If we don't get Kuzma done, this isn't just a trade deal. We're talking about pandemic level trade implications from how our trade stops. We're only 13% of their trade. We are 75% reliant on them. We live a different life and we are not slipping into socialism and decay. We are there tomorrow. If Donald Trump, after 6 months, goes, we're not doing
17: okay,
15: it.
17: Okay, I have one question here, and Shane, maybe I'll ask this to you. Yeah. Do you think this maybe is the Canadian government trying to apply pressure to Trump, who's got midterms just a couple of months away? They know that right now he's struggling. All those northern states right now, they're hemorrhaging as well. Is he playing the waiting game here? And maybe we don't see the devil in the details here, but maybe he's trying to wait him out to see if they can apply more pressure to Donald with the midterms on the horizon.
16: I think so. I think that's part of it for sure. And I think there's also, we've heard a lot of them talk about this before. And Brad rightly said, if Trump comes out and says, you know what, I'm done with Kuzma, you got your 6 month window, and then it's gone. Now we're into an entirely different area because the federal government says repeatedly, hey, listen, yeah, we're not going to get a deal on July 1st. Doesn't matter. We still have the deal. And we are in, Carney has said this a million times, we're better off than every other country on the planet when it comes to the tariffs because of Kuzma. And in some ways, he's right. Like, we are protected because that deal is in place and a number of things are not protected. However, tell that to the auto industry, tell that to the steel industry. There are industries that are absolutely taking it on the chin. But Carney, you know, like he says, well, we've still got the deal. The deal's still there. It hasn't gone away. If it does go away, now we've got a major problem. I don't know what the strategy is with the United States. I don't know if you can actually formulate a strategy with the United States. I think that's another piece of the puzzle is, okay, so we get a deal, and what does it mean? Because it could be violated the next day. So I don't know. Yeah.
15: Here's one thing that I will take the villain role in just saying out loud. I want every person to understand, if you just go to AI and Google simple economics, the rate of economies of scale, that's the term that's used. The United States is almost 10 and a half times our size.
16: Oh, sure. Yeah.
15: We don't have leverage. We don't have a negotiating position. We have isolated ourselves into this deal. It will take up to 15 years for us to properly diversify our trade to other countries, even with Kuzma still in place. We don't have leverage. Playing any type of game against the United States is Russian roulette with six guns in a six shooter.
16: No, you're right. This is the thing. We are kind of, we put ourselves in this spot, and I applaud Carney saying we're going to do things differently. We're going to move away from our reliance on the United States. Great. Here's the thing that I think he wasn't totally upfront with, and you make a good point in how long it's going to take. People are starting to look now and saying, okay, well, this was the plan. This was the promise. You were going to end that. You were going to change things. Yeah. You were going to forge new partnerships, new relationships. But I'm looking at the employment numbers. I'm looking at the GDP numbers. I'm looking at everything. Nothing has gotten better. Nothing has gotten better in the slightest. So when does it start? Yeah, 18,000, mostly part-time, right?
15: Yeah, well, if you look at last year's numbers, the year before numbers, like, that's not a good summer jobs number. But we're selling it from the media side like it is a great number. And it's like, no, guys, once September and October hits and we get back to real life when summer jobs go, we're going to have a hard reality of what we're promoting to the Canadian public versus what the reality is.
17: If I could jump in here really quickly, the one thing that I will say is it's not just Mark Carney. You've sometimes got to look at the team that he's assembled as well. You know, you look at Mark Wiseman and Janice Charette and Dominic LeBlanc. There's no home run person in that collective. And that, for me, is the problem here, is you've got the brazen Americans who know that they hold the cards. And this team isn't even showing up for some of these meetings, but more so, is this the team that can get it done? And I think if Canadians are serious about this, this goes to the polls at some point. Is, I don't know if we're sending our A team down there. You might have the best that Mark Carney think is down there, but is it what is best for Canadians? And right now, they're not getting the job done, so maybe it's time to take a look at that team as a whole.
16: Yeah, but as you guys both said when we started this conversation, you take a look at the polling right now, Canadians haven't seemed to have come to that realization. Their lead is like, it's rock solid. Nothing changes.
18: I can't believe it, Shay. I can't believe the poll.
17: Carney speaks to Canadians well, and that is a problem.
15: Oh, God, yeah.
17: Well, look at the options right now.
15: Yeah, no, sorry. Can I reframe what you just said, Rob?
17: Sure.
15: The media speaks for Carney very well because they don't see his gaffes. They don't see all the stuff that shows up on social media.
17: But we're the media, like, Brad. You have to remember that. So we're a part of the conversation. And the one thing that I will say is when you look at the options that you present to everyday Canadians right now, parties aside, sometimes when you go to buy a car, you buy the dealer as much as you buy the car. And right That's now, fair. Mark Carney looks like somebody that Canadians want to have representing them. You have the guy with the white hat and the white blouse on at Calgary running the Stampede. It's not enough.
18: It
17: was a terrible look. Somebody's got to tackle his fashionista.
15: Oh, I'm no Rob.
17: But I'm
15: no
17: just saying, Carney looks the part.
15: Yeah. But if you had CBC, CTV, all the other stations running en masse, well, nobody wakes up and thinks about Canada Today. It creates a different illusion, and they don't create that illusion. They only create the illusion of security François Champagne in Parliament going, Mr. Speaker, we're the highest grossing in the G7. Like, these are the messages that they're hitting. Thank you. I'm a Quebecer at heart.
18: Mr. Speaker, we are the second fastest growing economy in the IMF projections.
15: The IMF came out and said we've fallen from 22nd to 26th, 13th to 26th. That's what has to be told.
17: That's a great impersonation. Again, my thanks to Brad Smith out of 640 Toronto, Shay Ganim out of 880 Chad and QR770. Okay, we'll take a very quick break here. When we come back, Canada doesn't need an exit tax. It needs a reason to stay. More Canadians are looking south of the border or deciding it's time to move provinces. We'll talk about that next.
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19: When games are played, when there's a trade, sports news has been made. 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
17: Lots on the go this weekend in Winnipeg. 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
9: There is an orange warning in effect for extreme heat in southern Manitoba. The high today, 34, feeling like 42, sunny. Tonight, clear with a low of 23. Tomorrow, clearing in the morning, high of 36, Humidex 45, then clear with a low of 27. Monday, sunny, high of 35. Tuesday, a mix of sun and clouds, a high of 31. Right now, outside of 680 CJOB, it is 21 degrees.
17: Far faster than wages, people start making decisions based not where they want to live, but on where they can survive. And that has real consequences because families will get split up, communities will lose workers, and it just creates the kind of Canadian equality where your zip code starts deciding your future. So if you're in Toronto or Vancouver, maybe you feel a little locked out. And if you're in Alberta or Atlantic Canada, you might suddenly be dealing with higher demand and rising costs there as well. Had a chance to listen in on an interview that Greg Brady out of 640 Toronto did with Sabrina Meadow. She's a political columnist. She's also the Associate VP of Strategic Communications at Global Public Affairs. It's a heck of a business card. And they got into this, that Canada has to stop taxing its own and give Canadians a reason to stay. So here's their conversation.
1: When you see thousands of people going out of province, period, and going, I'm not just done with Toronto, I'm done with Ontario, but there are also closer to 100,000 than 50,000 people saying, yeah, Toronto's not for me anymore. This can't just be about money, Sabrina.
2: It's absolutely massive, the brain drain we're seeing. And like you said, it's not just about affordability or the cost of housing, which are major factors. But if you look at who's actually leaving Toronto, over two-thirds of the leavers are under the age of 45. And there's a huge number of families with young children. So this is a demographic that typically would want to stay closer to an economic center or in the economic center like Toronto, because that's where the jobs are, the opportunity is. But instead, they're fleeing in these huge numbers. And the numbers started to rise massively during the pandemic. But a lot of experts and economists thought that this demographic would return with return to office mandates. But instead, the numbers are still huge in terms of outflow. And we know because of data that this isn't just about affordability and cost of living, but also social factors like crime, like perceptions of crime, and even mental health.
1: There have been some, obviously, there's been a policy, I don't think it's unfair to say, of mass migration from the federal government. And even if the cap's being put on the bottle somewhat by the Carney government, in fact, we had our population go down instead of up, and that never happened. Some of that's the very concerning low birth rate. But the big winners out of this, Sabrina, seem to be, like I said, the Alberta cities, Edmonton and Calgary. Edmonton is a huge destination in Canada for net interprovincial migration. Calgary is a close second. They're clearly finding things out there that they're not getting here.
2: Yes, absolutely. And the Alberta story, there is a large affordability component to that. But if you look at statistics, especially in areas that have smaller suburbs or rural areas, people are attracted to cities, especially families with young children, that have not just lower crime statistics, but also lower perceptions of crime. And we also know that smaller towns and rural areas that report higher levels of mental health, less anxiety, less depression, which also ties into control of your situation, right? And also perceptions of crime. That's where all of these young families and young professionals are moving to. And it's a massive loss for cities like Toronto, both from an economic perspective, productivity, people working the best jobs they're suited to and contributing to the local economy, but also that sense of community and being near their friends and family ties. And, you know, I see this firsthand as a young person who's thinking about having a family soon, and I ride the streetcar home from work every day. And on more days than not, there's open either hard drug use or there's some sort of altercation. Sometimes it's a physical fight. And there's absolutely no, whether it's TTC security or law enforcement presence, or as you said earlier in your opening, any indication from the mayor that this is as severe as a problem as it is. It doesn't feel safe. And I hear from other women and parents all the time that either they don't feel comfortable taking their children on public transit or to certain areas, or they're getting off of transit earlier than their stop because they feel so unsafe.
1: So you're trying to visualize, how do I get on a TTC train coming from, you know, a play date or something, pushing a stroller up and down Yonge Street, right? Or headed into some of the more gritty areas of the city. And you're like, I don't want that to be me.
2: Well, exactly. And we know that those who are looking to have children or those who have young children are more sensitive to crime. And that does play a factor into where they choose to live. And the problem is that when they are leaving, they're not even just choosing to go just slightly outside of the downtown core to, you know, in Etobicoke or Scarborough. They're not even just going to a suburb close to the city. They're moving further and further out because that's where they're finding that sense of control and safety. So they're not even commuting in anymore or participating in city life in any way.
1: Do you see any sense of optimism about this? As I said, like, we could change the mayor. Does that mean a lot of the councils get, you got a great political mind for this stuff. That doesn't mean he or any other candidate is going to be able to get done what they hope to achieve. And a lot of this, I pointed this out, by the way, to the candidate Brad Bradford before, a lot of what you're hoping to change, you're going to have to push the federal government really hard. A lot of this is about laws. A lot of this is about safe supply drugs. A lot of this is about, you know, not decriminalizing, but simply put, not having places to take people with mental health struggles anymore. There's only so much a municipal politician, to me anyway, Sabrina, can do.
2: Yeah, you're not wrong. I'm optimistic that it's being spoken about louder and louder, but this certainly is going to require multi-level solutions. And a lot of that will come from the federal government, whether that's changing policy still on immigration, whether that's continued reform of the justice system and bail, but then also from different levels of government about giving police forces the power to actually enforce the laws and feel like they will be politically backed up. And this is going to take a culture change also among voters as people feel less and less safe, that we need to start putting victims and then also everyday people, their safety first and their mental health first, rather than those who are often repeat offenders and who are committing crimes, but also sowing chaos and disorder that have these massive social and economic ripples for the rest of us.
1: If you went right to the top and had 10 minutes to talk to the prime minister and said, listen, man, you might not call him that. Listen, sir, we're running into that brain drain, that talent shortage. What would be recommendations to make him, again, he's a smart dude. He might be able to see the light on this, but then can he enact policy that keeps way more of our pluses here and prevents them being, you know, desirous of going to another place to be so talented?
2: Yeah, we need to refocus our immigration system on economic immigrants. We need to focus on having value shifts, but also addressing the massive amount of organized crime that's entering the country, and that's still happening, especially repeat offenders, and then deporting those who are committing crimes. At the same time, housing affordability really can't be ignored either. So housing does have to become more affordable at the same time. And from the top, justice system, repeat offenders need to stay behind bars.
1: You can hear her on the Missing Middle podcast, see it as well, episodes on YouTube and, of course, in the National Post. Sabrina, always enjoy our conversations. Thanks for this.
2: Thanks again. Have a great morning.
17: Again, that is 640 Toronto's Greg Brady with a wonderful conversation. You know, some of the things that I was, as I was listening, was also thinking about were taxes, childcare, and the cost of everyday essentials. People don't just leave because of rent. They leave when the whole picture feels impossible. And the bigger point is this. When Canadians start moving away because life is, quote unquote, too expensive, that's not just a housing story. That's a warning sign. It means the country is making it too hard for ordinary people to stay rooted, to build a future, and feel like they can get ahead. So desperate times usually end up calling for desperate measures. Okay, we'll take a break here for your news, your weather, your traffic, everything relevant to your Saturday morning as you stretch out the arms, you pick that little piece of sand out of your eyes. When I get back with you in a couple of moments' time, I'm going to introduce you to Michael Mulligan. He's a defense lawyer out of Victoria, British Columbia. We're going to talk about this reptile store owner who ended up confronting a vandal who broke into his store, and yet it's the owner who is in trouble. We'll tell you why he's got charges that are pending and the vandal doesn't. We'll get into that story on the other side of the break. I'm Rob Fay. Good morning, Canada. 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
9: After the basement of a Dauphin hospital flooded, those needing care are now left to find their own way to the nearest hospital. Global's Tony DeGuzman reports.
8: Dauphin Hospital flooded early this month and its future is still in the air. Disability advocate Alex Litwin says it's a major problem. He says, quote, it creates so much anxiety, and if you have a medical emergency or anything you need done, you have to go find a way, and that costs more money, which people don't have. The nearest hospitals are over a 30-minute drive away in the St. Rose General Hospital and Grandview Hospital. Dauphin has been in a state of local emergency since July 1st, many still grappling with flooded basements. The hospital's future is uncertain.
10: The timeline is still yet to be determined, but we do know that it is not short. We're hearing over the course of months before the facility is back online.
8: That was Charlotte Griffiths, public information officer for the city of Dauphin. And she also says the hospital is in the evaluation stage with insurance.
9: The Manitoba government has rolled out several financial measures to help those hit by flooding in recent weeks. Premier Wab Kanew says the province will be mailing out $500 checks to help with immediate needs, and it is temporarily expanding its disaster financial assistance program. He says the province is trying to get the money flowing faster than in the past.
11: Disaster financial assistance arrangements have existed over many years in Manitoba. These have typically been programs that roll out over months after a natural disaster occurs, whereas what we're doing this year is rushing to ensure that help gets to you as soon as possible.
9: Kanew says that along with financial assistance, the disaster recovery group Team Rubicon is also on the ground helping out. The Liberals are planning to choose a candidate on July 18th for an upcoming by-election in a Toronto area riding.
14: The area is considered a safe bet for the governing party. Longtime MP Nate Erskine-Smith resigned his seat in Beaches East York earlier this week. The Prime Minister has not yet called a by-election for the riding. It's one of several expected in the coming months, as a number of MPs from all major parties are set to leave Parliament. Former Cabinet Minister Jonathan Wilkinson resigned from the House of Commons to become Canada's ambassador to the European Union. Richard Martel resigned his seat this week to move to the Senate, and Simon-Pierre Savard-Tremblay left Parliament in order to run for the provincial election this fall. Hannah Stolz, The Canadian Press.
9: Global News Time is 8:03, news on the hour on the half, and when it breaks, 680 CJOB.
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9: There is an orange warning in effect. Sunny skies today, a high of 34 degrees that will feel like 42. Tonight, clear with a low of 23. Tomorrow, clearing in the morning, high of 36. Humidex 45. At night, clear with a low of 27. Monday, sunny, high of 35. Tuesday, high of 31 with a mix of sun and clouds. Right now, it's 24 degrees outside 680 CJOB.

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1: Welcome back to Weekends, heard across the Chorus Radio Network. Well, a Timmins, Ontario reptile store owner is now facing assault-related charges after police say that he confronted an injured man who smashed the business's storefront window of his business. Now, it's a case that raises big questions about self-defense.

0: serious from the perspective of the business owner.
1: I would assume that a lot of people listening will say, well, if somebody broke into this guy's property and is trying to take his property, that that person should have some rights. Where do those rights stop?
0: Well, they really stop in terms of the realm of the reasonableness. And legal analysis would really be twofold when there's force used by somebody like a business owner to pursue and either stop or arrest, indeed, a person who might have damaged their property. And the first part of the analysis is, why would the business owner be using force? And in this case, the allegation was they used a machete. And a person, like a business owner, can use force to, for example, arrest somebody who's committed a crime in relation to their business or to protect their property. That's also permitted. But the first question would be, is that why they're using force? Like, for example, you couldn't use force to get even with somebody or to teach them a lesson or do something of that sort. But you would be permitted to use force to protect your property or indeed to arrest the person. So, for example, if you are a business owner and somebody comes in and is stealing your merchandise, you would be able to use force to physically stop the person and hold them in order to have the police come and arrest them. So that would be the first requirement, why the person, the business owner, is using the force. The second requirement is a requirement of reasonableness. And indeed, that's an element that was added a few years ago when there was an effort to try to simplify some of the self-defense provisions in Canada. They've always been complex, but in trying to simplify them, one of the things added was a requirement that a judge or indeed a jury would be required to take into account whether the amount of force used by the business owner was reasonable in all of the circumstances. And in that regard, the criminal code actually lists a number of things that a judge or a jury would need to take into account. They would include things like the relative size of the people, whether the other person is armed, that sort of thing. And so it can create real uncertainty for somebody who's a business owner or just a regular person trying to protect their property or stop somebody who may have committed a crime in relation to it and is trying to, you know, take off with your reptile or steal your shirt or whatever it might be that they've done.
1: I wanted to talk about civil liability and what exposures could arise. Like, for example, a civil suit by the injured person for, you know, perhaps battery or a counterclaim if the vandal caused damage. How might a criminal charge affect a civil claim?
0: That's an excellent question. So you're quite right. These sort of things can have two elements to it, right? We all will remember that from the O.J. Simpson trial a few years ago in the U.S., right? Yeah, in the criminal context, things have to be proven beyond a reasonable doubt, whereas civilly, it's only on a balance of probabilities. And so, indeed, that is another consideration. You know, if you were found to have used an unreasonable amount of force in, you know, with your machete or tackling the person or whatever it is you're doing to protect your beloved reptile, you might be on the hook both financially as well as criminally. Now, one of the things that is important to bear in mind, particularly with serious charges like aggravated assault, which is what the police have laid in this case, one of the charges, is that the accused business owner will have the right to elect what kind of trial they want to have. And one of the choices they would have would be to elect a trial by judge and jury. Judges, of course, are required to apply the law and provide reasons for their decision, right? It's an exercise in rationality and reasons. To some extent, juries would do the same thing, and a judge would instruct a jury about, you know, what the elements of reasonableness are and how they're to approach all of that. But I rather imagine there would be a pretty high degree of community sympathy for the business owner who's had their property repeatedly damaged by vandals and thieves, who is trying to apprehend somebody they believe has taken off with their beloved iguana after smashing the window of their store. That, of course, tempers all of the legal things that I've described in terms of reasonableness and purpose. You might well have a lot of community sympathy for the hardworking business person who's had their property damaged and somebody running off with their iguana.
1: Michael Mulligan is a defense lawyer based out of Victoria, joining us on Weekends Heard Across the Chorus Radio Network. There's a public safety message here, because obviously the police are going to advise against citizen pursuits and all of the things that come with the dangers of that. But the realities here, business owners, and I, you know, from talking to people in Vancouver on the downtown east side,

0: hide. They feel helpless because they don't feel that the areas are policed enough. These vandals are repeatedly coming back to them. I know that you're a defense lawyer by trade, but I mean, there's got to be an angle here where the person that owns the store that's putting his livelihood on the line can get some form of security or protection that their property is going to remain without them having to become a vigilante to do it.
1: You're quite right. I think there is a lot of very legitimate frustration amongst business owners. We've seen a rise in property and related crimes, particularly associated with drug addiction. And so you can well imagine what it would feel like to be a small business owner who's repeatedly had your property damaged or stolen. And it's also become clear that the police simply do not have capacity to stop that from happening. Some small business owners will deal with just repeated daily theft from their business. And so you can easily imagine how that the frustration arising from that would lead to somebody taking action on their own. All of that being said, the message from the police that it's dangerous to do this is good advice. If the person who's smashing your window, you're running after them with a machete, you can easily imagine how that could go very wrong. You don't know what that other person has. You could wind up getting stuck with a needle. You could wind up getting attacked yourself. And so it is wise advice. I mean, there's two elements to it. There's the legal analysis, civil and criminal. But there's also, of course, the good sense analysis about, you know, just how much risk you wish to take personally tackling some person who may be armed and dangerous and is certainly engaged in criminal conduct already. So the advice from the police, I think, is wise. But on the other hand, the response by the business owner is completely understandable.
0: I was good with it until I heard about the machete. Then I thought, you know what, that's going to be an interesting court case for sure. But Michael, I appreciate your insight on this. Like I said, I think when we see these stories at first blush, we do side on the guy that is the owner of the store. But it will obviously go through the courts. There will be a decision at some point, but we just wanted to get as much information as possible, which is why your time was really valued. Thank you for this, Michael.
1: So much. It's always a pleasure to be here.
0: Michael Mulligan is a lawyer based out of Victoria, British Columbia. You know, I will say there is a hard reality here for any shop owner, and I was a restaurateur. You'll spend years building something, and in a moment, somebody could just walk in, they'll try to take it, they can damage it, or maybe even just threaten the people inside your establishment. The instinct is to protect yourself and protect what's yours. But the danger is that in the heat of the moment, you might not know anything about the person that you're dealing with. The assailant could be armed, he could be a desperate person, or someone whose actions, albeit criminal, still legally is protected in ways most people don't expect. See, Canadian laws will allow for self-defense, as Michael mentioned, but only when the response is reasonable in the circumstances. And again, that's where things get really tricky. And that's the part that people often miss. The law doesn't simply ask, were you angry or was it your property? It asks whether force was necessary, whether it was proportional and grounded in what you reasonably believed was happening. So for a shop owner, the goal can't be to, you know, quote, win a confrontation. The goal has to be to survive it and protect the employees and the customers. Then you call the police and you avoid turning a bad situation into a worse one. In the end, the law recognizes both sides of that tension. Believe it or not, you do have the right to defend yourself. And the principle that even someone accused of wrongdoing still has legal rights as well. All right, we'll take a very quick break here. When we come back, Reggie Giacchini, our Washington Bureau correspondent with Global News, is going to stop by. I thought we had a ceasefire. Donald Trump says otherwise, and the bombing has begun once again. I'm Rob Fay. 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
13: There is an orange warning in effect. Sunny skies today. A high of 34 degrees that will feel like 42. Tonight, clear with a low of 23. Tomorrow, clearing in the morning. High of 36. Humidex 45. At night, clear with a low of 27. Monday, sunny. High of 35. Tuesday, high of 31 with a mix of sun and clouds. Right now, it's 24 degrees outside 680 CJOB.

0: Welcome back to the program. It is time to get into our This Week in Washington segment, and there is never a dull moment when it comes to this topic, which is why Reggie Cicchini, our Washington correspondent with Global News, always valued when he comes onto the program. Reggie, happy weekend to you.
1: Good morning.
0: Well, the intel that Iran had an assassination plan for Donald Trump did not go over well with Donald himself, who fired back on Truth Social this weekend with a game plan in the event of his demise. Iran hasn't balked, but let's get into this. The plan comes out for the assassination of Donald Trump. He fires back. Where are we at with this right now?
1: Well, I mean, look, there have been reports of an alleged Iranian plot to target the life of the American president going back into his first term after the U.S. killed a senior general in Iran, Soleimani. And the additional parts of this reporting suggest that it was Israel that came forward to the White House to suggest that there was another assassination plot. The issue here is there are some in the intelligence community in the United States that aren't quite buying what Israel may be selling to the United States. Yes, any leader in the world has a potential target on their back for one reason or another, but there are some in the intel community who suggest that this is potentially Israel trying to sway the president or at least get his ear to think differently about how he's approaching the situation with Iran. So obviously the White House is taking this seriously. But this ties into a whole series of other issues that are going on, including the matter with security on Air Force One and whether that ties into the assassination plot as well.
0: Reggie, focusing beyond that, but sticking with Iran, obviously, according to Donald Trump, he says in no uncertain terms, the ceasefire is over. He called Iran scum. This is not rhetoric you would usually hear in international channels. But what happened here? How did we get to this new phase?
1: Yeah, and look, it's an evolving phase at that, because it was a couple of days ago that we saw the Strait of Hormuz thrown back into the spotlight with three vessels struck, and ultimately that resulted in the Pentagon re-upping its kinetic warfare with Iran, striking 170 different targets, including some civilian infrastructure. Trump at NATO said the ceasefire was over, but he also said that, you know, Iran wanted to try and move forward with a deal, suggesting that diplomacy was not dead. Then last night on Truth Social, Trump again posted that the ceasefire is over, but that they are trying to talk, and he's trying to egg the Iranian government into making a public statement about what actually went on this week, because the reporting suggests that it was kind of a faction within the Iranian regime who's not thrilled with the fact that negotiations are underway. They're the ones who are being accused of opening fire, not the Iranian government itself. So there's kind of some confusion about what ultimately started this earlier this week. But it's a bigger question of what happens if Iran doesn't come out and publicly acknowledge a quote unquote mistake from something happening inside their government. Does that result in the United States acting out further on Iran? We're kind of in a wait and see moment within a ceasefire that's caught somewhere between active and dead.
0: I know that Donald Trump is kind of the face of this, but who is actually behind the scenes trying to make this deal happen? I mean, we've heard names, you know, periodically, like J.D. Vance will go to Switzerland and see if he can sit down with Pakistan and Iran. Jared Kushner's name gets kicked about when it comes to Israel. Who's the person that maybe we're not focusing on that maybe we should, to see if this deal can actually progress?
1: I mean, look, it's really unclear who the ultimate face is. If it's J.D. Vance, because the president has really been putting all of the cards in J.D. Vance's hands to say, go ahead, do the overseas travel, try to sit down with the mediating nations. But it's also the mediating nations themselves that are playing a crucial role here, whether it's the Pakistani government or whether it's the Omani government, where we know that there are some Iranians that travel to today to try and hammer through what has essentially been falling apart with this memorandum of understanding. But it's also, you know, a possibility that Secretary of State Marco Rubio is playing a role here because he appears to be the one who is a little more level-headed and potentially realistic. But I mean, regardless of who the behind-the-scenes face is, Rob, it is Donald Trump's decision-making by way of posts on social media that ultimately dictate how things go forward and also turn things upside down, because whatever progress is made, whoever Trump has a conversation with last, we've seen how that can ultimately change the calculus.
0: Reggie, have you ever seen a previous sitting president or anybody in that, you know, even realm use social media to the level that Donald Trump has? I was trying to go back thinking of, and again, social media has only been around for the last, say, 10, 15 years, but Is this a tool that benefits Donald Trump, or is this actually hurting Americans?
1: Well, I mean, it benefits him and kind of the MAGA circle that pay close attention to, you know, how he uses social media. And you're right. I mean, social media, it hasn't been around for a long time. This wasn't really a thing towards, you know, the middle and tail end of the Obama administration, but it was heavily used during Donald Trump's first administration, but more so to dictate policy that was going on within the administration. That's how people were fired. That's how we understood who was coming in and out. This time around, it's really used to try and just become a megaphone for what Donald Trump is thinking at the moment, and whether that impacts policy or whether that impacts, you know, what he's trying to do on the foreign stage, the consequences don't really matter, because one post is out there and then the next post will either walk back or move forward or completely change the topic here. I've never seen this before with anybody else. We're seeing other world leaders use social media in a way that kind of mimics what Trump is doing, but it's not clear, I mean, who ultimately benefits most from this, because oftentimes what Trump is doing is undermining some of the policy from with his what his own White House is trying to put forward. So, I mean, it works for him in the moment. It gets the base riled up. Down the road, I mean, hindsight may be the thing that is 2020.
0: Reggie Cicchini is our Washington correspondent with Global News, joining us here on Weekends, heard across the Chorus Radio Network. I want to draw your attention to Air Force One, maybe 2.0. Donald Trump tried to subpoena those who reported from the New York Times about the security issues with his new jet that he got from Qatar. That to me is really highly unusual, that there's a direct threat to the news media's ability to gather information in the public's interest. Why is he subpoenaing these reporters?
1: Well, I mean, look, the New York Times came out this week with the reporting that the new Air Force One doesn't have the same defense capabilities that the old Air Force One had, because it was rushed into service so quickly here after it was gifted by the government of Qatar. And the White House, after denying and pushing back on this reporting during the week, has come out to say, look, putting this in the public sphere is a national security issue, and they're trying to go after these reporters who were putting pen to paper. Obviously, this is, you know, a big step on the First Amendment, the freedom of the press in the United States, but we've seen this administration go after media outlets and reporters time and time again when they feel that these reporters are reporting on things that they perceive to be unfair. Is there a risk here? Yes, there clearly is. We saw Donald Trump take a different Air Force One out of Turkey this week. The White House tried to say they were doing that just so that they could show the new Air Force One off to another military base. But there have been concerns about what is and isn't a part of this new jet since it was handed over to the American government. The question here is, what are the courts ultimately going to do? Are these reporters going to be able to use their First Amendment rights here to do reporting without any kind of consequence, or do we see, you know, Trump going after media again, like he's done before, suing newspapers or going after reporters, ultimately to try and silence them, even though the reporting doesn't seem to be inaccurate?
0: Reggie, I was going to ask you about Donald Trump and red cards with FIFA, but I'll save that for a rainy day. Thank you for all the insight on this, and thank you for joining me bright and early on the morning.
1: Thank you.
0: All right, Reggie Cicchini joining us, our Washington correspondent with Global News. I don't know if either of us could answer the red card question when it comes to FIFA, but that was also in the news over the past calendar week. Okay, we'll take a break here. When we come back, it's our This Week in AI segment with Francis Sims, live local interactive radio, continuing to come your way. Toronto Pearson publicly warned this week that clickbait sites are using AI bots to mass produce fake articles about delays and cancellations, and some published more than 100 articles per day. Francis Sims pulled one of these articles apart and can walk through exactly how this machine works. Imagine that. Toronto Pearson trying to do the best that they can, and these clickbait sites, these AI bots, are producing fake articles, all trying to show the world that Pearson's a dump when it comes to being an airport. We'll get into this and much more when it comes to artificial intelligence on the other side of the break. I'm Rob Fay, back with more after this.
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3: Good morning. I'm Ross Levitan. The Winnipeg Blue Bombers earned a 30-21 win over the Toronto Argonauts last night. Quarterback Drew Brown filled in for an injured Zach Caleros. He threw for 339 yards and a touchdown in his return to the blue and gold after spending the last two-plus seasons in Ottawa. Bombers head coach Mike O'Shea credits his work ethic for the seamless transition.
4: He works his tail off. He always has, and he always will. That's what he does. You know, the day he feels like not coming into work or not working as hard, I bet you he just, that's it. Right? He's a machine when it comes to putting in the time. The whole quarterback room does a great job of that. They put in a lot of work.
3: Winnipeg improves to 3-2 on the season and will take on the 0-5 Red Blacks next weekend. Tonight in CFL action, Montreal hosts Calgary. That game goes at 6 o'clock. Two FIFA World Cup semifinalists will be determined today. The other two already set. England takes on Norway today in Miami, and then following it is Argentina against Switzerland. The winners will meet Wednesday with a trip to the final on the line. The other semifinal takes place Tuesday, and it'll feature Spain against France. Toronto Blue Jays are taking on the San Diego Padres tonight just after 7:30. It'll be Trey Savage against Walker Buehler on the mound. The Blue Jays got a 5-3 win in their opener at Petco Park last night. I'm Ross Levitan. That's Sports 680 CJOB.
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3: Global news at 8:30. I'm Ross Levitan. Those at Winnipeg Folk Festival are advised to dress for scorching hot temperatures this weekend. Global's Catherine Dornian reports.
5: Meteorologists say temperatures in the 30s will hang around all weekend, with the humidex climbing as high as 45 on Sunday. Festival goers will need to do whatever they can to beat the heat. Executive Director Valerie Schantz reminding them to wear a hat, sunscreen, and to stay hydrated.
6: Then when you're here, be prepared to take breaks. We have lots of shade tents that are away from the stages just so people can have a moment if they just need time out of the sun.
5: The heat expected to ease off slightly next week, though daytime highs are still expected to hover around 30 degrees. Catherine Dornian, Global News.
3: Dozens of kids living with a disability now know how to ride a bike thanks to Variety. The Children's Charity of Manitoba has wrapped its two-day bike camp at the Transcona East End Arena yesterday, teaching 80 kids how to ride bikes. CEO Jeff Leba says it's a rite of passage many of us take for granted.
7: When a child is able to ride a bike independently on their own, it opens up a whole new world of possibilities. So everybody's excited to be here, and lots of hugs, lots of tears, lots of smiles.
3: Leba says it's become the biggest camp of its kind in North America. Global News Time, 8:31. News on the hour, on the half, and when it breaks, 680 CJOB.
2: 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Weather.
3: There's an orange warning in effect with extreme heat hitting southern Manitoba for the next number of days. Sunny skies today and a high of 34 that will feel like 42. Clear skies at night, a low of 23. Tomorrow, clearing in the morning, high of 36 will feel like 45. At night, clear and a low of 27. Monday, sunny, high of 35. Tuesday, a mix of sun and clouds and a high of 31. Right now, it's 24 degrees outside 680 CJOB.

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1: Welcome back to the program. Good morning to you, Canada, wherever I find you. Live local interactive radio here across the Chorus Radio Network. You know what? This story right out of the gates is really unbelievable that AI right now is using chatbots to create fake news about Toronto Pearson Airport. And this is something that Francis Sims with the Faculty of Applied Sciences and Technology out at Humber Polytechnic has been working on. First and foremost, Francis, good morning to you.
2: Good morning, Rob. Happy to be here.
1: Well, let's get into this. I said just before we went to the break that there were up to 100 articles a day that these AI bots were mass producing. Break this down and how Pearson can, you know, even try to weather this.
2: Yeah, so I'll tell you from a personal angle. I was in Calgary at Stampede, and I had to get to the airport after my business meeting. And so I Googled. I heard there were some thunderstorms like there is across the country. So I Googled thunderstorms, flight cancellations, and I immediately got brought to this website, traveler.org, and it said massive flight cancellations all across the country at Pearson, at JFK. And then, of course, my anxiety started to peak. And then what I did is I went to the Air Canada site and it said everything was fine. I mean, there's always a few delays here and there. But what's happening is that AI has powered these companies or these scammers to create these websites, and they can write automatically up to 100 articles a day, effectively called clickbait. And every time you go to that site, they get 1 or 2 cents on advertising revenue. And so their goal is not necessarily to deceive you, but to try to get you to play into your fear. They'll buy the ads on Google, and then you'll click on them, and they'll make just 1 or 2 cents. And then if 10,000, 20,000 people do it a day, that amount of money adds up. And so it's become this big industry, this AI-powered clickbait industry, and it's happening with travel, and I think we'll start to see it anywhere else, where when you're stuck somewhere and you need to, like, figure out, is everything okay, you might just go to a website because you're sort of in a rush like that.
1: And Francis, you said that in one of the articles, it actually caused 18 cancellations, 79 delays, and yet there was no airline named, no official quote, no date anywhere in the story.
2: Yeah, and when you click on the link for the author has stories about typhoons in the Philippines, like just like some random disconnected stuff. Because when you go to those sites, one of the things you can do is just click on the author, and immediately you realize it's not a journalist. And in fact, you Google the person, and it's a fake person altogether. But yeah, and then what they do is every single day, you know, they just find the keywords. Maybe they get the storm information from some country, and then they just generate the articles throughout the day because Google rewards fresh content. And that's how this works. Generating new articles, 100 articles a day, means that they're likely, more likely to be at the top of that list when people search.
1: It is unbelievable. Well, the takeaway, never take flight status from a headline. As you mentioned, always just go to the airline's app or torontopearson.com. Get it straight from the source. All right, Francis, let me bounce you around here. Meta built an AI tool that remixed your Instagram photos, and then they yanked it. What happened?
2: Yeah, so on Tuesday, basically what happened is Meta started to allow anybody to take your images or your effectively videos automatically and remix them and then repost them. So they did a software update to their platform, and everybody that was over 18 years old effectively was opted in. And so what that meant is if you had a video or a picture of yourself that you put up, well, then in principle, somebody else could just take that and use it and then put it in their own Instagram reel or their own Instagram post. And you can imagine there was immense backlash. There was backlash from the actors unions in the United States, but just from people around the world. Thinking like we're just in this mode of deep fakes and, you know, exploitation of people with sexually suggestive imagery. How could they do that? And then they effectively pulled it back on Friday. But I think what it shows is that when you upload your content to these platforms, you may not really own that content, right? Because you're effectively letting them use it the way they need to. And in this case, Meta thought that they had the legal right to do it, but then the backlash was so severe that they effectively pulled it. But you can imagine some scary scenarios, right? Where your image is used in ways you don't want it to be used.
1: I have not posted a picture of my family in years, Francis, for this exact reason. And I didn't think about it before your story, but it's just one of those things where once you put it out there, it's really hard to get it back. Francis Sims, Faculty of Applied Sciences and Technology from Humber Polytechnic, joining me here on Weekends Across the Course Radio Network, live radio here on a Saturday morning. I want to get to this one because AI voice cloning scams are hitting Canadian families frequently. How about this? A few seconds of audio from a public social media video is enough to clone a voice. That's all they need, Francis.
2: Yeah, and there's these websites, especially now, China's building a lot of AI models. And so there's this new platform. I won't say the name on air, but people can Google it. And you can take, like, this interview that you and I had, this would probably be enough to do just about anything they want. Within 10 seconds of your voice, you could effectively clone that and then have effectively somebody sounding like you call somebody and say, yeah, I'm stuck in prison and I need you to send me $5,000. That's how it works. And all it takes, and this is how people are being scammed, is you get that call from that air duct cleaner or that fake telecom person, and you talk to them for 10 seconds on the phone before you realize that this is a scammer, and then you hang up. Well, that 10 seconds of your voice might be enough for them to do something and try to, get your grandmother convinced that you're in jail and that she should send $5,000. So there's a huge rise of this. And in part, it's powered by these amazingly powerful AI tools that all it takes is 10 seconds of your voice for them to basically, it's not going to sound perfect, but if you're in an urgent stress situation, people tend to forgive and they don't think it might not sound exactly like you. And that's what's happening. And people are actually, sending cryptocurrency, gift cards, this thing across the country and across the world now because of the scam.
1: You said something to me in an email thread a little bit earlier that I thought was genius, and I had never thought about this. You said that your family should have a password because the password is much more than just for your email.
2: Yeah, and that's the standard bearer now, because it used to be, your password, you could get into that, and then you had to have multi-factor authentication. But now, effectively, when somebody calls you on the phone, you can't guarantee that that's actually that person, or even videos can be faked. So one of the new things to do, it's not new, it's old, but one of the best things to do is to have a code word. So the code word could be as simple as pumpernickel, right, or garbledygook, but something only you and your family knows. I mean, it's the same kind of things if you want a friend to pick in an emergency situation up your kids at school. Well, you might want to have some way for your kids to know that that's that person that you sent. But yeah, just a simple code word so that if something happens and you don't know the code word, then you're suspicious enough to maybe hang up the phone and take a beat and then figure out what to do before you sort of jump on and start to act.
1: For a second, it might feel silly, but over the long stretch, that might be a genius idea. Francis, I had never even thought of that. I thought it was so good when you wrote that to me. I'm going to throw one more at you here. Meta announcing this week, and I was talking with Shay Ganim out of Calgary about this, they're building its first data center in Canada, just north of Edmonton, $13 billion, 1 gigawatt. It's the largest facility outside of the U.S., and it comes with its own $4.5 billion natural gas power plant. This feels like it's a small city being built.
2: Yeah, and this is, for a long time, the Canadian Kevin O'Leary had talked about building something like this in Alberta where he was going to power it by natural gas. It sounds like they've worked out that kind of deal, but with Meta. So it's going to be the largest in Canada. One of the things about Alberta is the regulatory approvals for this type of thing are a little bit easier, and they affected there to be more acceptance. For example, outside of Toronto in a city called Hamilton, they're talking about building a massive data center, and there's a lot of NIMBYism, people saying not in my backyard, and there's protests. But they think, Meta thinks, and the Alberta government thinks, that something this large, and this could probably be like 10 or 20 football fields large, it's huge, right, that there'll be acceptance and they'll build it next to where there's natural gas generation, which means that it's going to be more affordable, potentially, and they think that there's going to be lots of space. So, from the perspective of the Canadian government, they're behind it because they want to build this sovereign AI. They want to make sure there's data centers built on Canadian soil that can do this AI. And it's definitely, the Alberta government thinks it's a win. I think the premier was actually there announcing it on Stampede.
1: Francis, we didn't even get through our whole list. I'm going to have to bring you back tomorrow. We're going to have to keep this conversation going. Excellent insight, as always. And I look forward to the conversation.
2: Yeah, me too. Thanks for having me, Rob.
1: All right. Francis Sims, Faculty of Applied Sciences and Technology at Humber Polytechnic University. Genius stuff. Love it. Okay, we'll take a very quick break here. Got to keep things moving. Why no summer job is just a summer job. How your early work experiences can influence your long-term career success. We're going to talk with the founder of The Art of Lifing next.
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1: Lots on the go this weekend in Winnipeg. Here's Tamana with all the action.
19: First up, Winnipeg Punk Fest takes over Side Stage from Friday to Saturday. 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Also happening on Saturday, car enthusiasts can check out the Driven Canadian Aftermarket at Red River Exhibition Park from 1 p.m. to 7 p.m. The event celebrates Canadian car culture with amazing builds, aftermarket vehicles, and even pro drifting. Also, to wrap the weekend, head to Assiniboine Park's Lyric Theatre this Sunday at 7 p.m. to 9 p.m. for its summer concert series. Enjoy live music, entertainment, and a great summer evening outdoors. For your weekend, I'm Tamana Kang on 680 CJOB.
3: Weather.
20: There is an orange warning in effect. Sunny skies today, a high of 34 degrees that will feel like 42. Tonight, clear with a low of 23. Tomorrow, clearing in the morning, high of 36. Humidex 45. At night, clear with a low of 27. Monday, sunny, high of 35. Tuesday, high of 31 with a mix of sun and clouds. Right now, it's 24 degrees outside, 680 CJOB.
1: Program.
13: Thank you so much for having me. It's great to be with you.
1: Well, I was thinking back to my early jobs in the summertime, and I can still remember them vividly because it gave me the chance to be a forward-facing person. As a cashier, I was able to connect with the public and really start to hone my skills. What are some of these things that make a summer job so special?
13: Now, you know, summer job is often when you are put into a brand new situation, you're learning all kinds of new things, you're sort of, you know, put in the wilderness of the world and you're trying to figure things out. But that's often where some of your core strengths come out. And like you said, you know, it's so easy to dismiss it as the first job, but there's critical experience that comes from that. For me personally, I was a daycare worker in high school. That was my very first job. And while I used to have an assembly line of diaper changes every shift, you know, where I'd have 14 kids one after another, I'd be changing their diapers. Some of the greatest negotiation skills I picked up from that job, because when you're trying to negotiate with an 18-month-old or a 2-year-old as to why they should be taking naps when they're ready to play, it teaches you a whole new level of skill. So I would ask every student out there when they're working on their summer jobs or looking for what they're doing next, it's all about just observing yourself and seeing where you have to rise to the occasion and what you're learning from there, and know that those skills you're picking up today are going to help you and show up for the rest of your life.
1: Keke, I know that you're a board chair with CIRIC and they have a lot of analytic when it comes to jobs and trends. What's CIRIC's latest research revealing about the growing career anxiety that young Canadians are having? Because there's some of it out there.
13: There is. There's a lot of it out there, and some of the myths can actually be pretty persistent and damaging. We have found, for example, with our research, that 31% of Canadian high school students believe that they have to pick one career direction before graduating. And that can put a ton of pressure on somebody who's just starting off in their lives. You know, we talk about career development, but really today, the average Canadian is going to hold 12.9 jobs in their lifetime. So almost 13 jobs. So sometimes it might be better to explain career development as career exploration or a career evolution, because when we go in from high school into our next steps into our careers and into our education, all kinds of things can change. 33% of high school students today are worried that AI is eventually going to replace their future jobs. That's probably a fear that they don't carry alone. I think many adults carry that too. But I think the opportunity for us to think about is, if AI is coming into our world and becoming a part of something that's here to stay, how can we use those tools to bring the best of us out in the world? So I think if every student thinks of their career choices or what they're going to study or what they're going to train for, what kind of job they're going to take next, if they think of it as, this is the next step in something that I'm going to collect into my portfolio of skills, and that I can take whatever experience I gather and move it into whatever jobs I can take in the future, it can alleviate some of the pressure that many young people feel today.
1: You know, and I also think when you're looking for a job, you want to at least tick a couple of boxes, whether it's, you know, it's going to improve your communication, your leadership, maybe some problem solving in there as well. And that can happen at McDonald's. It can happen in a corporate office anywhere. But I guess the question that I have is, when you're a student, you're not just taking the first job available. You want something that's going to at least give you one of those skills.
13: Yes, you know, and this is where it is so important for people, I think, young people especially, but I think across the board for all of us, to learn to sell ourselves better. You know, if you ask your best friend or somebody that's really close to you, what's unique about me? What's interesting about me? They're going to tell you a lot more than probably what you could articulate yourself. You know, it's hard when you don't have a mirror being held up to you to know what you look like. And so the same thing happens when we're looking for jobs. It's looking for cues around us. What are we good at? What do we enjoy doing? What kind of career building opportunities, what kind of experience can we pursue that can help us accumulate that kind of experience? And so if we can be mindful and intentional about the opportunities we're seeking, we can build on everything we learn and grow and develop in a in a more grounded way, you know? So I always often tell people, collect stories and collect evidence from people, your guidance counselor, your school teacher, your parents, your friends, colleagues, or people in the community. Ask them, what was your first job? What did you do? How many jobs have you held in your career so far? Collect the evidence around you to see that people move in jobs and directions all the time. Careers are never one straight line. And Sarah, we often talk about that. You know, there's often the analogy that success doesn't come in a straight line. It's many squiggly lines that go back and forth. Careering is very much the same sort of thing. You know, you can take one job today, try it, experience something, accumulate all the things you've learned, and then reapply it to the next job you have after that. The key thing is looking for things that you're naturally good at, looking for opportunities where you can apply the best of yourself, and then collect those stories and the skills that you can tell in your next job.
1: Kankita's Gupta is a global keynote speaker. She's the founder of The Art of Lifing, joining us here on Weekends, heard across the Chorus Radio Network. From an employer's perspective, I feel like there's a little responsibility on our end as well. I've been an employer. I've owned a restaurant. And you know what? You have these wide-eyed people that come in, and they're hoping for a good environment, and they're hoping to learn and make a little buck, some bucks as they go along. There is a responsibility on both ends, right? Like, I know I've got to go in and work hard for the employer, but the employer's got to do stuff for me in return beyond just monetization. They've got to educate me and make me a better person as well.
13: 100%. Absolutely. And, you know, young people today that are coming into those entry level jobs and summer jobs, they are our future leaders in our society. I think sometimes, you know, we are working at such quick paces and speed, our attention spans are shortening. I think sometimes as a society, and especially in workforces, we don't necessarily have the patience for training and building from there. But the ultimate irony of it is AI is changing everything for us, and all of us are needing to today become lifelong learners. We need to always be training, always be pivoting, always be changing. And that's what young people need today. So I think the idea here is that if you can take a fresh set of eyes that are coming into your job and your processes and look at how we can improve things, a different way to look at things, how to connect with new customers, young people bring so much potential to workplaces that we can't forget that. You know, I started my career at IKEA. I graduated from university and I jumped right into that retail job. I ultimately worked in their PR department and I was with the company for 7 years. And one of the big things that we used to talk about internally all the time is that new, young, and fresh faces see what we do in an entirely different way. And as a company culture, we used to encourage our young people to voice improvements that they might see, gaps that they might be identifying, things that we might be missing because we're used to seeing things all the time. Employers have an opportunity to take those fresh set of eyes and learn from them as well. So I think sometimes, as you said, we have a big part of this responsibility in the workforce to cultivate our young talent. And just really, when you recognize the potential that they have and what they can do for your business, that's when you can get the greatest value from your young workers.
1: Well, Kankita, despite the analytic that says it's doom and gloom, I thought your insight was awesome, and I walk out with a little pep in my step this morning because of it. Kankita, thank you for the time today.
13: I love that. Thank you so much for having me.
1: All right. Kankita Gupta, global keynote speaker, founder of The Art of Lifing. That's a pretty cool thing to be called. And joined us here on Weekends, heard across the Chorus Radio Network. We're going to take a break here. When we come back, we're going to switch to Mark Carney's commitment to new subs and deepening our military commitments. And it was something that Donald Trump asked for a little while ago. He wanted everybody to up the ante, and Canada has done so. The question is, and we're going to get this from 880 Ched's Shane Gainham, who had Stephen Marr on the show. Gainham, pardon me. He's an award-winning journalist and an author of The Turbulent Reign of Justin Trudeau. I thought Shane had a tremendous interview with him, so much so that I plucked it from the old logger, and I'm going to play it for you on the other side of the break, because to me, it's right now a very pivotal moment in our military's history, and I don't know if Canadians realize just how much we're spending and what it is we're getting for that money. We'll get into that conversation next.
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13: Global news at 9 o'clock. I'm Ross Levitan. The Manitoba government will be working overtime to provide financial supports to residents affected by recent flooding. On Friday, Premier Wab Kanew announced the government teams will work through the weekend to assist Manitobans with their disaster financial assistance applications, with a $500 advance expected in the mail soon. Kanew says they will offer a personal recovery plan to help people whose lives have been turned upside down.
14: How are you going to maybe cash flow getting your basement repaired, starting with this initial $500 that we're sending out in the coming days, but then also being able to accommodate when a contractor's bill might come due or building supplies might need to be paid for and things like that?
13: Kanew also unveiled a 2026 Manitoba Flood Relief Fundraising Initiative, partnering with the Red Cross and committing the province to match every donation. As of yesterday morning, 48 communities across Manitoba had declared states of emergency. Sage Creek has reached the final stage of its development. Brian Ward, Regional Vice President at Qualico, says they are now constructing homes in what's known as Phase 10.
15: Getting close to the end. We serviced the last street last year, and we're building homes in what we're call Phase 10, which is the southwest corner of Sage Creek. We've got a couple years left of home construction, but we're getting down to the end. There's a few sites for multifamily left in the village center, but there's not much land left in Sage Creek.
13: Ward says it has been a great experience to help plan the area developed in Sage Creek over the past 20 years and to watch the community take shape. Most economists expect the Bank of Canada to stick on the sidelines next week after the June jobs report showed stability in the labor market. Statistics Canada says the economy added 18,000 jobs last month, good enough to push the unemployment rate down a tick to 6.5%. Andrew DiCapua of the Canadian Chamber of Commerce says the labor market isn't strong, but that doesn't warrant a change in interest rates.
16: The labor market is in a decent position, all things considered, and that'll allow the Bank of Canada and the governors to sort of take a summer break.
13: The Bank of Canada held its benchmark interest rate steady in five straight decisions heading into its next announcement on Wednesday. And Prime Minister Mark Carney will be in Calgary today meeting with a group of urban Indigenous populations from three treaty areas in Alberta. The PM is scheduled to meet with representatives of the Treaty 6, Treaty 7, and Treaty 8 First Nations in Calgary this afternoon before making an appearance on the Calgary Stampede grounds. Joining Carney in Calgary are several members of Parliament, including International Trade Minister Maninder Nisidu, Heritage Minister Mark Miller, and Conservative leader Pierre Poilievre. Global News Time, 9:03, news on the hour, on the half when it breaks, 680 CJOB.
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13: There's an orange warning in effect with extreme heat coming through the prairies over the next couple of days, including a high of 34 today, feeling like 42 at the peak. Sunny skies then clear tonight with a low of 23. Tomorrow, clearing in the morning, a high of 36. Humidex could reach 45. Monday, sunny, high of 35. And Tuesday, a mix of sun and clouds, a high of 31. Right now, it's 26 degrees outside 680 CJOB.
18: Hope wherever I find you well. It is so great to have a show where we can reach into Toronto and Edmonton and Calgary and Winnipeg and Vancouver, all across this country, telling the stories that matter. You know, Canada's been talking about new submarines, and, you know, really it's about one thing, making sure that we can protect our own waters. This is not just a military story anymore. It's a Canada story. And if the government is serious, it means we're finally facing the fact that our Arctic, our coastlines, and our overall security need real investment, not just talk. So the big question now is whether Ottawa can move fast enough to get it done without the usual delays and the usual overruns. Heard a wonderful conversation with Shay Ganim out of Calgary and Edmonton, for that matter, with Stephen Marr, and he's an award-winning journalist. He's the author of The Turbulent Reign of Justin Trudeau, and they got into this new arms race that Canada's suddenly in, and Mark Carney's commitment to new subs. So I'm going to pick up this conversation right at the beginning. It's about a seven-minute interview, and it definitely is just chock with information that I think you need to know about.
19: Stephen, as you

0: And now we've got one submarine and that works. And antique fighter jets, no aircraft carrier. So it got a lot worse in recent years, but it's been a steady decline since the 1960s. And you can blame Trudeau, Justin Trudeau, if you want. You can blame Stephen Harper, if you want. But really, it's Canadian voters who just kept not voting for national defense.
1: Well, that's the thing I've always talked about is, like, you know, if you take a look at any election campaign that you want to pick in the United States, defense is always something that all of the candidates talk about. It's a debate topic. It's a priority. It never has been in Canada in my lifetime. We have never put a focus, and therefore, of course, politicians haven't, because, like you say, voters didn't make them.
0: No, I mean, that's... I could really see it clearly. I was covering Harper's government in Ottawa, and you could really see it clearly in that case. And that he first got elected, promising to do things about defense. And over time, he kind of quietly moved away from that. And you could see that, you know, he wanted to win elections, and it wasn't helping him. Right? So, you know, these people respond to the public mood. And for a long, long time, we had three oceans and the friendly Americans around us.
1: Yeah.
0: And now the Americans aren't so friendly. So I think you can argue that Trudeau probably should have got the message and started to do something more urgently when Putin invaded Ukraine. Yeah, but... the good news is, I guess, that Canadians are now showing strong support for increased military spending.
1: Yeah, Canadians are, no question. And I think, you know, politically, it's a much easier move to make. And I think, at least in terms of the pledges, we've made that. Carney has talked about it. And like I say, the submarine fleet, I assume sooner or later we're going to make an announcement on fighter jets. But there's all kinds of spending that has been promised. But you know, Stephen, I talked to Pierre Poilievre yesterday on the show. And he said, and I think he's accurate in a lot of ways, that these announcements are all great, but will it ever happen? And he says it with good reason, because in this country we have a really strong history of failing to deliver on all defense promises. Even just spending the money that has been pledged is a difficult thing to do.
0: Yeah, well, that's absolutely true. And I could point to something I mentioned in the article, was a military base in Nakivik, if I'm saying that correctly, up in the eastern Arctic, that Harper announced while he was prime minister, and eventually it was just sort of abandoned, partly because of logistical difficulties up there. But when governments change, you know, the horizon for big procurements is much longer than the political mandate of one government. So, you know, we've been talking about new fighter jets now through three or four different prime ministers, and you get the policies changing. And so Poilievre has a point that we'll have to wait and see. Mm-hmm. But some of these things that Carney's locking in, you know, once we sign a contract, and we haven't signed a contract yet, we signed to sign a contract for the submarine. But, you know, you got to think that some of these things will go ahead. And I, more than thinking about whether the government loses focus, to me the question is, will voters lose focus ultimately? This is unusual, the kind of polling we're seeing now on military affairs. It's unusual in Canada. I don't think it's going to disappear immediately. But there is a reckoning coming. We're spending more money than we can afford to be spending right now. And at some point, that's going to become evident, and Canadians are going to have to decide, do they want to sustain, you know, this percentage of spending? And I think that we'll be tempted, if the circumstances change, to dial it back a little bit.
1: Part of that, Stephen, and part of the calculation and what the government has said and will continue to say is, we're going to build an industry in Canada. And in the piece, you go into how we have a fledgling, I think, defense industry in some areas. But, you know, we currently spend about 3/4 of our defense dollars in the United States. And Carney says he wants to change that and spend more at home. That's going to be a challenge. It's a great idea. Fantastic. But not

0: And we have failed to actually advance so many smaller companies to the stage where they can actually be part of that.
1: Yeah, well, and that's something that's happening now, is that they're trying to change that. But there's a sort of fight going on about what is a Canadian defense company. I'll give you an example. Something I mentioned in the article is General Dynamics Canada. It's a wholly owned subsidiary of an American company. It is, legally speaking, a Canadian company. So when Carney says that he's going to spend the money with Canadian companies, does he include companies like that? And we won't know that until we see the sort of fine print and see who gets the contract. But they just received a large grant, really, to build a factory to produce ammunition in Quebec. And I know that there's some people in the industry who think, well, we should be trying to build companies that are actually owned by Canadians. So that's a sort of thing to follow. So who's really going to benefit from all this?
2: Yeah, that was Shay Ganim out of Calgary/Edmonton talking with Stephen Maher, who's an award-winning journalist and an author of The Turbulent Reign of Justin Trudeau. And they bring up some really interesting points. And I was on with Shay yesterday in Vancouver and also with Brad Smith out of Toronto, and we were doing crosstalk yesterday. And one of the things that I found really engaging was just my internal progression on the year of Mark Carney. Because I think from the time that he had his speech in Davos to this conversation, a lot of Canadians, although I think they would still vote for him, are now looking at their watch saying, okay, well, there's a lot of MOUs out there. There's a lot of promises out there, but we need tangible, credible things that are done, not just in progress. And I know some things take time, but he needs a couple of wins, is what I'm trying to say. And I don't know if Kuzma was a winnable deal for Mark Carney with Donald Trump and the current state of the administration south of the border, but he needs something. And I think Canadians are starting to get restless. And militarily, there's a lot of promises out there, but we've got to see some of those things come to fruition. So, yeah, I'd love to hear from you on that. Hit me up on my socials at Rob Fay, which is R-O-B, F as in Frank, A-I, or always email me, rob.fay@chorusent.com. All right, we'll take a very quick break here. When we come back, it's time for This Week in Technology as our digital and lifestyle expert, Andy Barrar, is going to stop by. He had a conversation with Karis out of Vancouver last week talking about the fact that PlayStation is no longer going to make physical discs. Say it ain't so. We're going to get into that and much more on the other side of the break.
3: Hi there, Brett McGarry here, and I want to talk about keeping cool at bedtime with Sleep Country. As I've been telling you over the last few weeks, I run Volcano Hot when I sleep. And on hotter days, that's bad, because with my previous mattress, I would superheat it, and then I couldn't sleep. I'd be flopping around like a starfish trying to cool down. 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Yes, I have air conditioning in my apartment, but it got off to a rough start in the heat, and it kind of stopped working for a while. 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
12: There's an orange warning in effect with extreme heat coming through the prairies over the next couple of days, including a high of 34 today, feeling like 42 at the peak. Sunny skies then clear tonight with a low of 23. Tomorrow, clearing in the morning, a high of 36. Humidex could reach 45. Monday, sunny, high of 35. And Tuesday, a mix of sun and clouds, a high of 31. Right now, it's 26 degrees outside 680 CJOB.
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13: Hi, Rob. Good morning.
2: Well, good morning to you. And I was listening to you and Karis last week on our sister station 730 CKNW, talking about the fact that last week Sony announced they would stop manufacturing discs for all new PlayStation games. I mean, we got a little bit of time before January 2028, but this is a big change that for us gray hairs is a big deal.
13: Yeah, this is a big deal because it's pretty much the end of ownership when it comes to owning a game. And it's not going well for Sony right now, Rob. If you see the announcements, they're getting flooded by gamers, the OGs, as I like to call them, the original gamers who grew up, you know, with consoles, with cartridges. Then we moved on to, like, you know, different types of physical disc media. But what Sony is saying is that so many people are downloading digital games right now that they're just going to cease to make physical games. But I don't think they read the room when they came up with the decision. It sounds like a very corporate-like decision. It's like, oh, they're already downloading games, so let's just make it all downloads in the future. It didn't go well because people are outraged because they didn't really see what this meant on a larger scale. And like I said, it's the end of ownership. You really don't own anything if it's all digital sitting in the clouds. This happened, of course, with television and movies when we had streaming. This also happened in the music industry as we moved towards streaming, like with Spotify and Apple Music. But with the gamers, they're not taking this well. And you know what? There's time, Rob. They got time to revert and go back on this decision, because I don't know if the gamers are going to be really happy. And another interesting thing is, what is Microsoft and Nintendo going to do? Are they going to follow suit, or is somebody going to be like, you know what, we got to take advantage of this and keep making physical media?
2: So I get it from a cost-cutting savings. I mean, you've got to print the disc, you've got to, you know, etch the game into it or whatever you want to do. Like, I can understand why they're trying to get away from this, but there is something very nostalgic and very pure about having the disc. I mean, I could lend it to my buddy. I could receive a couple of games from him. I don't know if you could do the same with passwords and usernames, but to me, I can see why there's blowback on this.
13: Yes. And of course, you could resell it. You know, Rob, as you know, you were the voice of the NHL series. Well, every year when the new game came out, me and my friends would sell our old season, the old year, and then buy the new one. And so that is going to end. So imagine you own something, but you can't resell it. And so what's going to happen to GameStop and all these other, you know, video stores where you could rent games on the weekend with your friends and pull all-nighters? Those days are gone as well. So my question for Sony is, if you go digital only, are people going to still be able to resell that game to someone digitally? Like, they got to allow that. Otherwise, you really don't own it. It's essentially you're renting something. You're paying a fee to rent it indefinitely. And then, you know, one day it's probably going to disappear because it's not a physical media. And that is why gamers are so mad. There's even a change.org petition going on, Rob, to stop this. Like, that's mad the gamers are. And we're not talking about 10-year-olds here, okay? The average age of a gamer globally is 41 years old. So these are adults who have children who are playing games with their children and lamenting at this decision by Sony.
2: Dude, is that true? The average
13: yes.
2: gamer's age is 41?
13: Globally. In North America, I believe it's hovering around 37, 38. But so you got to understand, these are people who started playing games, maybe on Atari, maybe on Nintendo, Super Nintendo, then the PlayStation, PlayStation 2, then the Xbox. Then they have kids, they have a house, and now they're playing games with their kids, which is great. You know, that's the great thing about gaming. It's a very social thing when you're playing with your friends and family. But this move to digital only, even though I see the logic, you know, it's reduced costs because you don't have to make the packages. One could argue the smaller studios out there, it gives them less barrier to entry because they can make a game and then make a digital copy available. But it's that sense of ownership that really is bugging all the gamers out there. Because again, you bought this, but you can't keep it. You can't resell it. You can't lend it to a friend. And that's the issue that a lot of gamers are having with this move.
2: Man, that is something else. Andy Barrara, digital and lifestyle expert, joining us here on Weekends heard across the Chorus Radio Network. I very rarely do I get caught off guard, but that age is still something that has got me, the eyebrows are raised. I do have to switch gears here because Microsoft saying earlier this week that they were going to cut 5,000 jobs or just shy of 5,000 jobs and really rework its whole Xbox gaming business. This is a big deal because the company right now is looking to boost their returns after heavy investment in their division. But to lose jobs after getting the investment, you got to work this out for me.
13: Yeah, so this, Rob, happened during the pandemic. Gaming just blew up, which coincidentally is when I quit gaming because I'm like, this is the worst time to be a gamer because you could be at home. You're staying safe and you could just binge and not feel guilty about it. So that's when I decided I got to, you know, hang up the controller once and for all. But during that time, gaming blew up. And what Microsoft was seeing was what was going on with all the streaming giants, like the Netflixes of the world. And they had this idea. What if we make gaming as a service, a subscription service, where you could pay a monthly fee and have access to a huge catalog of games? So they were giving each other high fives, probably virtually because it was during the pandemic. But then after, what they did is they started buying up gaming studios. And they said, hey, we want you to, you know, absorb you so that we can make all these titles, because they wanted exclusive titles to lure people into that streaming service. But what they found is the math don't math. It wasn't making much. They were spending so much money to build this catalog, but people weren't resonating and turning around and buying subscription services to gaming. And, you know, someone from Microsoft could have asked me, I would have told them there is a subscription fatigue going on. We can't have multiple, you know, monthly subscriptions to Netflix, to, you know, Disney, and now with Microsoft and their GameStop. So that is what happened. The math wasn't mathing, and so they said, we got to start cutting, and then they had a huge cut. Coincidentally, this is happening the same time that Sony is saying, you know, we're not making physical discs. So
2: right?
13: You can see there's a dramatic shift going on in the gaming industry right now, and not for good reasons. So we're going to have to see how this lands. But I think if there's one platform that's going to be okay, I think it's Nintendo. I think they are just kind of like sitting back, eating popcorn and watching what's happening between Microsoft and Sony right now.
2: It is engaging, to say the least. Andy, before I let you go, I've got about 60 seconds. I loved your article at handyandymedia.com earlier this week. You posted about when buying your next laptop, you got to look under the hood. Can you really quickly tell me why processors are a big deal right now?
13: Yeah, well, because we have this new advent of AI PCs. So if you're going to be doing AI processing on your laptop, you really have to not just look at the brand that you get, but under the hood. And that's why, and we could talk about this in depth, but the processor that you got, just like with the AI data centers, and everyone's talking about the chips. Well, that chip in your laptop is one of the biggest decisions. So you really got to look under the hood, like we would do with vehicles now, to look there. And so one of the chips that I'm really impressed with is from Qualcomm. It's called the Snapdragon chip. They use it for mobile phones, but now they're entering the PC market and they're making some amazing laptops. And I have four right now that I've been reviewing. And so, yeah, definitely look under the hood when you're buying your next PC to see what is powering it.
2: Okay. Well, I know we got a hit tomorrow. Maybe we'll have to circle back on this and talk more about it.
13: Absolutely.
2: Because I think there's a lot of people out there that are wondering what's going on with all this RAM and gigabytes. And they just want to make sure that if they're going to make one more purchase on their next big laptop, that they're getting the right one. So Andy, let's talk again soon. And thank you for the time today.
13: Thanks, Rob.
2: All right. Andy Perar, our digital and lifestyle expert, his work at handyandymedia.com. And he covers everything from blenders and vacuums to laptops and again, video games, which is a really big deal. Dude, I am still a little rattled. The average age is 41, which means you got a 20-year-old, but you've also got a 60-year-old that's playing video games. I have a question, and hit me up, rob.fay@chorusent.com. Are you 50 or older and still play video games? I just want to know, simple yes or no. Yes, I still play video games. And if so, which ones? It better not be Pong, by the way. But yeah, I just want to know, if you're 50 plus, do you still play video games? Okay, we'll take a break here for your news, your weather, your traffic, everything relevant to your Saturday morning. When you and I reconvene in just a couple of moments' time, the story of the 1977 Vancouver Safety Deposit Vault heist. Don Levers, the author, will join us next.
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12: Good morning. I'm Ross Levitan with you at 925. It was a win for the Winnipeg Blue Bombers last night, 30-21, the final score over the Toronto Argonauts. And quarterback Drew Brown back in the blue and gold after spending the last two-plus seasons in Ottawa. He was forced into duty because of the injury last week to Zach Collaros. And Drew Brown filled in great. 3,339 yards, touchdown, and Winnipeg will be playing against his former team next week. No word yet on the status of Collaros, but we know that Winnipeg's now 3-2 on the season. Well, the Red Blacks haven't won a single game. Tonight in the CFL, Montreal hosts Calgary. That game goes at 6 o'clock. All eyes on the FIFA World Cup quarterfinals today. Two games left to decide the remaining semifinalists. We've got England taking on Norway today in Miami, followed by Argentina versus Switzerland. That game is in Kansas City. Yesterday, Spain advanced. The day before, it was France. Those two countries will go head-to-head on Tuesday. The winner of today's two games will play on Wednesday. Toronto Blue Jays continue a three-game set against the San Diego Padres. They got the win last night, 5-3. Tonight, it's Trey Savage at 7:30 Eastern or Central Time. And that game is going to be at Petco Park. And down at Blue Crossfield, here the Winnipeg Gold Eyes are taking on the Gary South Shore Railcats tonight. That game goes at 6 o'clock. I'm Ross Levitan. That's Sports 680 CJOB.
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12: Global news at 9:30, I'm Ross Levitan.
14: We know that there is an urgent need for financial assistance. There will be a longer-term need to get people back on their feet.
12: The Manitoba government is providing financial help to people who have been affected by flooding. Premier Wab Kanu announced measures yesterday afternoon to help communities across the province. He says the first step is to contact your insurance provider, but you can also apply for disaster financial assistance on the province's website, which 1,800 people have already done.
14: We have our finance department and EMO working through the weekend to put money into your hand. Starting in the coming days, there is going to be a $500 cash advance towards your DFA accounts. And this will be mailed out to you in the form of a check.
12: Canoe says they will set up a fundraising campaign for the 2026 Manitoba flood response through the Red Cross, and the province will match donations dollar for dollar. As of Friday morning, 48 states of emergencies have been declared across Manitoba. Ottawa won't say if it will intervene in support of a Winnipeg-born global judge who is asking a U.S. court to reverse sanctions ordered by U.S. President Donald Trump.
15: Washington sanctioned International Criminal Court Judge Kimberly Prost nearly a year ago over her work on a case involving U.S. troops in Afghanistan. She can no longer use a credit card or most major online vendors. Unlike France, Canada has never criticized that decision, and former senior diplomat Sabina Nolka says Ottawa should stand up for international law and help to clear her friend's name. Prost and two other judges are suing Trump and his administration, arguing he exceeded his authority and didn't provide due process. Lisa Laporte, The Canadian Press.
12: Global News Time, 9:32, news on the hour, on the half, and when it breaks, 680 CJOB.
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12: There is an orange warning in effect, extreme heat heading across southern Manitoba over the next few days, including a high of 34 today, Humidex reaching 42 with sunny skies. Tonight, clear and a low of 23. Tomorrow, clearing in the morning, high of 36 will feel like 45. At night, clear and a low of 27. Monday, sunny, high of 35. Tuesday, a mix of sun and clouds, a high of 31. Right now, it is 26 degrees outside, 680 CJOB.
2: A safety deposit vault heist from 1977.
16: Well, I lived in Vancouver in 1977, excuse me, and I was intrigued by this heist that made the headlines in January of 77. And millions, and they thought it might be the world's largest robbery at the time. And it always fascinated me. And then And then in 1985, I wrote a children's book. But the idea of that robbery still fascinated me. So I started looking into it further and got a tour of the vault in 1986-87.
2: Well, you're not going to believe this, but I kept looking at the address because it's 402 West Pender Street, is it not?
16: Yes, it is.
2: So this is an unbelievable thing. You and I just met the other day as we prepared for this. For, I think, 20-some-odd years, my father, David Fay, has worked in that building as a lawyer on the 8th floor of 402 West Pender. And when you walk in, one of the really cool things in the lobby is a huge bank vault door.
16: Absolutely.
2: So it is an unbelievable coincidence that I'm interviewing a guy that wrote a book about the building that my dad happens to work in. So it's amazing, 6 degrees of separation. But let's go back to 1977. Walk me through this daring break-in and why it made international headlines.
16: Well, five people from Eastern Canada, from the Irish Mafia, this West End gang. We're in Vancouver about 4 months prior to January. So, September, October 1976, and they were casing the joint. And the police got wind of it, and these guys left town. And they went and they suggested to the vault company that they put in an alarm because there was no alarm. All they had was a couple of guards that would call the police if they thought there was something suspicious. And they told, there was a sign on the building that said the Vancouver Safety Deposit Vault, safest armored vault in the West, burglar and fireproof. Hmm. And they insisted they had 34 inches of concrete and steel separating in the vault, 4 inches of armor plating. And they had two huge doors like you saw in the lobby. And they weighed about 5,000 to 7,000 pounds and were up to 7 inches thick. So they came to Vancouver in January and using a thermal lance, which is a basically like a torch, but it was able to burn things at 4,000 degrees Celsius, able to burn through absolutely anything, including concrete. And a coring drill went to the basement. Actually, they climbed the fire escape into the upper level, onto the mezzanine, which perhaps you walked when walked up those marble stairs when you visited that building, and went down into the boiler room, which had been abandoned after central heating went in, and they proceeded to drill through the 34 inches of concrete and steel.
2: It's a really interesting story because they ransacked about 1,200 safety deposit boxes, making off with gold, cash, diamonds, and other valuables, but they didn't get as far as they'd like, did they?
16: Well, that's why the book is called the Almost Perfect Heist.
2: Yes.
16: And so without giving everything away, yes, they got away with $1.5 million, about $1 million in gold, which was about 7,700 ounces at the time. That today would be worth, even at $4,000, somewhere between $30 and $38 million this year. And they, one of the other things, and you mentioned the building, when I was in the building in 1986, 87, I wandered those halls, wondering if these guys had done the same thing. And I walked down those halls, and you recall that building, it had, you know, mahogany doors and frosted glass. I looked out the window on the seventh or eighth floor, and you could see the old Woodward's building with the iconic W on top. Vancouver was laid out in all its splendor. And it was a truly iconic, beautiful, and now a historic building in Vancouver.
2: So where can people get this book? Is it finished? Is it ready for sale? Where are we at on that front?
16: Oh, absolutely. So I for the last year and a half, I've been working with Sutherland House Publishing, and they published the book. It came out in June. And I was recently speaking with the Vancouver Public Library, and I hope, and we don't have a date set yet, but we're working with them to have an event in August or September. I'm waiting to hear when that's possible. And the book is available at the Book Warehouse. And well, when I come to Vancouver to do the talk at the library, I hope to do an event at the Book Warehouse, and they've invited me down there. I'm just trying to set up a date. So both the Book Warehouse and the library are pending. Another interesting thing, just on the topic, I was on a site, a Facebook site called Old Vancouver BC, and I had I asked if anybody recalled it, and I had over 700 responses of people who recalled what took place there, including a note from one of the two police officers that was first on scene, who I mentioned in the book. And I mentioned that to him, and he says, well, now I'm going to have to go buy the book.
2: It's a pretty good hook. The book, for those listening, The Almost Perfect Heist, The Incredible True Story, The Vancouver Safety Deposit Robbery. It's amazing to me that this happened just in 1977, but it's definitely something for the movies. And Don, I have to say, in addition to all of your wonderful writing, the photos that you were able to amass for this book, really second to none. It's a beautiful read, and I appreciate you making time for me today.
16: Well, thanks very much. And in December of this year, or December of last year, there was an almost identical heist in Germany where they broke into 3,000 safety deposit vaults, and those guys are still on the run.
2: With all the technology today, that's even more astonishing. But yeah, great read. Thank you, Don, for the time, and let's stay in touch. I look forward to hearing about your exploits out here in Vancouver again.
16: I'll let you know when I'm heading to Vancouver. Maybe we can let everybody know.
2: I would like that.
16: Don Levers. Me, appreciate it.
2: It's my pleasure. Don Levers is the author of a book that is now on shelves. Again, The Almost Perfect Heist, The Incredible True Story of the Vancouver Safety Deposit Robbery. And this is a really cool thing about talking with authors about this, is because I know in Alberta, there's great stories like this. In Winnipeg, there's awesome stories. In Toronto and on the East Coast, there's stories. And the beauty of buying a book like this is you really get to see the intrigue that came with it. Some of the characters, like he said, he talked with a couple of cops that were actually a part of this from the 70s. And I think it's like part true crime thriller and part memoir, which to me is a great read. So again, if you get the chance to go to Amazon or wherever you get your books, definitely worth checking out. And I wish Dawn nothing but success with it. And again, I always say, and I don't say this because I'm not educated, no good book comes without photos. Unless you're the Bible. There you go. But anyway, I think I read a Bible that had pictures in it once. It was for kids. But anyways, one of the things that I will say as you get these books is the audio version also very cool. I'm not sure if the 77 Vancouver Safety Deposit Vault heist has an audio read to it. But for those who don't want to get through or can't get through a book, the audio version in 2026 and beyond is a really, really cool way to enjoy some of the great books and information that is out there. Okay, very quick break. Great segue to kidpreneurship. I had to make sure that I was going to say this right. Not entrepreneurship, but kidpreneurship. It's booming right now. On the other side of the break, I'm going to introduce you to Soraya and Ariella Morgan. They're from back east on the East Coast. I'm going to introduce you to the next generation of business minds from preteens that are really starting to whip up some money and make good business decisions. And this is before they even graduate from elementary school. It's amazing to me. We're going to talk with two bright Canadian minds on the other side of the break. I'm Rob Fay, back with more after this.
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23: 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celebration features music, DJs, food, and plenty of colorful fun. also happening on Saturday, car enthusiasts can check out the Driven Canadian Aftermarket at Red River Exhibition Park from 1 p.m. to 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Also, to wrap the weekend, head to Assiniboine Park's Lyric Theater this Sunday at 7 p.m. to 9 p.m. for its summer concert series. 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
11: Weather.
12: There's an orange warning in effect with extreme heat coming through the prairies over the next couple of days, including a high of 34 today, feeling like 42 at the peak. Sunny skies then clear tonight with a low of 23. Tomorrow, clearing in the morning, a high of 36. Humidex could reach 45. Monday, sunny, high of 35. And Tuesday, a mix of sun and clouds, a high of 31. Right now, it's 26 degrees outside 680 CJOB.
2: Thank you for making time for me. Why did you, at such a young age, decide, you know what, I want to get into business?
0: We decided to start YBIB because we went to adult markets and we were selling at adult markets. And people were kind of a lot, we were kind to them, and a lot of them treated us like we were just cute instead of, you know, real business owners. So that bothered me and Ariella, and we had real products, real goals, and real ideas, but the space we felt was not built for us. So we wanted to create something that was built for us. So that's why YBIB is for young entrepreneurs, so they would not have to fight to be taken seriously. They would have a space that would be made for them right from the start.
2: Is it tough being in business with your sister?
0: Honestly, it's fun, but sometimes it does get tough a little bit because we do have our own opinions, but it is still fun.
2: And your mom is involved too, no?
0: Yes. Hi.
2: Hi, good morning to you all. So I'm going to ask this question of Ariella because, Ariella, you're still in grade school, so I'm curious to know how you balance running a business or being a part of a business with learning your everyday studies.
1: So it's kind of hard, but I still have so most of the time, on the weekend, I'll focus on my business. And then the weekdays, I'll only focus on schoolwork. But now that it's summer break, usually I have more time to focus on my business than work. But if I have a gap, if I don't have anything else to work on for my business, I could just work on my homework or anything with work.
2: Ariella, I have a follow-up question. What do your friends in class think about you having a business already?
1: My friends think it's so cool. They're you're literally 9 years old. How did you start a business at five?
2: Soraya, I want to ask, as the older of the two, you said that when you felt that feeling that they weren't taking you seriously, that almost bothered you a little bit. That entrepreneurial fire, not everybody has that. Where did that come from for you?
0: So that came from my personal business that I started when I was 11, that made me called Aya Beauty. It's a beauty line for girls and women with sensitive skin. And, I had eczema, right? So it made me, feel like I would go to a market myself and it'd make me feel, it would be challenging to be a young kid entrepreneur
2: I didn't mean to cut you off. What's interesting for me is a lot of kids feel really insecure when it comes to their skin. I did as well when I was younger because I had a lot of pimples. And what's interesting to me, Soraya, is you didn't just sit there and feel sorry for yourself. You went out there and found a solution, which is pretty cool.
0: Yes, exactly. Thank you. That's why I felt that me as a young kid entrepreneur and having a beauty brand as well for girls who felt not confident, to make them feel confident, and also having YBIB as well, which also made me realize that there was kid entrepreneurs out there that felt not supported as well. So the best of both worlds made me create something that people could feel confident and also feel supported as well.
2: Soraya and Ariella Morgan are joining me here on Weekends, heard across the Chorus Radio Network. They're young entrepreneurs based out of Toronto. They're gaining some major attention both online and, of course, they're here on a national radio show this morning. Soraya, before I go back to your sister, what is it like having this media and all of this attention? I know that you guys have had it for a little while, but it just seems to keep snowballing and getting bigger.
0: I know. It's actually really great. I feel like it's really great for us to be on all of these news platforms and just be able to get other people to learn more about YVIB and to continue, and my business as well, and to continue to gain people to want to get involved, and especially gain the kids that don't feel supported so that they can now have something that they can feel supported.
2: Ariella, when you're not doing business, what are you doing? Like, what do you do for fun? Or is the business the fun?
1: This is fun, but when I'm not focusing on business, I like to play outside, or I like to style, and I like to draw. I like to do art stuff. Or since I like to go to the park, or like I just like to do things like outside.
2: There's nothing wrong with that. As I remember when I was a kid, I used to run out the front door and my mom would call for me when the sun went down, and I played hockey and I did all kinds of cool things, but I never thought about starting a business. When you have other kids that come up to you and say, how did you do it? What do you tell them?
1: I tell them that I'm just really confident in myself, and I don't really, like, if someone tells me something, like, there will be yeses and there will be nos, but there's going to be challenges, there's going to be hard moments, but I just say, you know what? I really like to do my business, and I feel like it's fun because I can do me while I'm doing my business, and it's just fun to me, and I like to support other kids while doing YVIB. So, yeah, and I just follow my dreams.
2: Is your mom with you right now?
3: I am.
2: I have to say, Chantel, I interview a lot of people every weekend. I am so impressed with your daughters right now. Feather in the cap to you. When you watch your daughters do what they're doing, how does that make you as a mom feel?
3: It makes me feel proud. It makes me feel that, you know, they're able to see something, a challenge, and turn it into something that is able to help not just themselves, but others. I see the passion. I see the creativity in both of them. And it just fuels me and their father to continue to support both of them. And just seeing how much, you know, their businesses have grown and the organization has grown, it just makes me feel so impressed. And what makes me feel even more happy is the lives of the young people that they're touching as well and inspiring. So,
2: well, because you have pop-up markets for youth-owned businesses. So it's not just Soraya and Ariella. You've opened up a little community here that helps other families with young kids aspire to be kidpreneurships as well, correct?
3: Of course. That is so important to us.
2: I got to say, one of the most impressive interviews, and both your daughters are so well-spoken. Ariella, Soraya, very, very well done today. I'm going to let you get back to your day because I know you got business and some playtime as well. But thank you for making time for me. All three of you ladies, I'm blown away. Well done.
1: Thank you so much for having us.
2: My pleasure. All right. Oh, by the way, before you guys go, I hope they're still there. How can people follow your journey? Do you guys have any social media we can follow you on?
0: Of course. Follow us at Young Bosses in Business.
3: On all platforms.
0: And then you can also follow my Instagram, Aya Beauty, at IAH Beauty. And then you can go to our website as well.
3: And also for Bossari Kids, that is Ariella's business. So it's Bossari, so Bossari Kids on Instagram, all platforms.
2: Wonderful. I'm glad I was able to sneak that in. Ladies, enjoy the rest of your day.
3: All right, take care. Bye.
2: All right, that was Soraya Morgan, Ariella Morgan, and of course their mom, Chantel Elson, husband somewhere in the back as well. But what a cool interview. I'll tell you this, as a radio host, you never are sure what you're going to get when you have kids that are on the docket, on the list of people to interview. As good as anybody that I've interviewed today. And I say that with all due respect because we've had some experts on this show this morning. But very, very cool. And, you know, the other thing is some parents might say, well, why are you pressing your kids at such a young age to do something like business? Because it ain't easy. I'll tell you this. If I could do my education over again, like if you put me back in grade school and high school where I was learning, you know, chemistry and all these things like history. I mean, I know they're needed, but man, nobody ever taught me about finances. Nobody ever taught me about the day-to-day stuff, like putting a couple of bucks in the bank a little bit earlier than I started to, where it could have grew for me, like little day-to-day real life things that would have made a difference. So to think that right now, Soraya at 16, Ariella at 9 are already getting that message. I mean, the road is paved in gold for both those ladies. Very, very cool conversation. Okay, we'll take a break here. News, weather, traffic all coming up on the other side of the break. Remembering to take care of your grill. Yes, summer is here. Everybody wants to get the hot stuff onto the grill. Make sure you clean it. We'll talk with the doctor as to what happens if you don't next.
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8: Global News, 10 o'clock. I'm Ross Levitan. The Manitoba government is announcing financial assistance for those impacted by recent flooding. Premier Wab Kanu outlined the measures yesterday to support communities throughout the province. Kanu says they will be working throughout the weekend to help Manitobans with disaster financial assistance applications. He also outlined a fundraising campaign for the 2026 Manitoba flood response through the Red Cross.
9: Now, this is an ability that you have to donate money to the Red Cross to help your fellow Manitobans get back on their feet. We are going to match this as your provincial government, dollar for dollar, starting with an initial allocation of $15 million.
8: Kanu notes that the first step is to contact your insurance provider, but you can also apply for disaster financial assistance on the province's website, which 1,800 people have already done. As of yesterday morning, 48 states of emergency have been declared across Manitoba. It's a common pastime in our province, and a local festival this week hopes to introduce more people to the hobby. It's the Winnipeg Fish Festival. It's for all ages, and organizer Todd Longley hopes it will help shine a spotlight on our local fishery, which he says is underused. Longley adds there'll be plenty of to do at the event this weekend.
10: There's a filleting demonstration. There's also going to be myself doing a catfish seminar. We're going to have the World Championship Pickerel Rig Tying Competition.
8: The Winnipeg Fish Festival runs from 11 a.m. to 3 p.m. both today and tomorrow at the CN stage at the Forks. Ottawa won't say if it will intervene in support of a Winnipeg-born global judge who's asking for a U.S. court to reverse sanctions that were ordered by U.S. President Donald Trump.
11: Washington's sanctioned International Criminal Court Judge Kimberly Prost nearly a year ago over her work on a case involving U.S. troops in Afghanistan. She can no longer use a credit card or most major online vendors. Unlike France, Canada has never criticized that decision, and former senior diplomat Sabina Nolka says Ottawa should stand up for international law and help to clear her friend's name. Prost and two other judges are suing Trump and his administration, arguing he exceeded his authority and didn't provide due process. Lisa Laporte, The Canadian Press.
8: And after years of planning and construction, the Gordie Howe International Bridge, providing a new connection between Canada and Michigan, will open July 27th. The passage was set to open last month before it was delayed by the Trump administration, which sought to renegotiate a long-standing agreement between Canada and the U.S. Infrastructure Minister Gregor Robinson explaining in a news release yesterday that an agreement had been reached with Michigan with the support of the United States government. A source with knowledge of negotiations said that under the deal, Canada gets 50% of the toll profits after operational expenses, and the other half will go to a U.S.-run regional development project for a 15-year time frame. Global News Time, 10:03, news on the hour, on the half, when it breaks, 680 CJOB.
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30: 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Weather.
8: There's an orange warning in effect with extreme heat coming through southern Manitoba. Sunny skies today, a high of 34, then clear and a low of 23. Tomorrow, clearing in the morning, a high of 36 will feel like 45, then at night clear and a low of 27. Monday, sunny, high of 35. Tuesday, mix of sun and clouds, a high of 31. Right now, it is 26 degrees outside, 680 CJOB.
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0: You want to get into an interior room that doesn't have any windows, doesn't have any doors, because the main threat with tornadoes is flying debris, and you want to make sure you're sheltered from that. If you can be in the basement in the lowest level of your house, that is also ideal, because if a tornado moves overhead, it can rip off the top level of your home, the roof as well, and maybe even a story above you. It's really not ideal to be kind of sheltering under underpasses, because sometimes you're hidden from traffic, and it can cause other kinds of concerns in terms of travel. So yeah, lots to kind of watch out for. The best thing to do in this kind of weather is just to stay home, stay indoors.
1: Welcome to this weekend's edition of Off the Clock with Jim Toth. I am he, and today we have both a familiar voice and face in the chair that we're going to get the life journey from. It's Global News meteorologist Peter Quinlan. Peter, thanks for doing this. How are you?
2: Good. How are you? Thanks for having me, Jim.
1: Yeah, no, we've had you on the list for a while now, and I was excited because back when I had a two-hour show in the afternoon, I loved having you on once in a while and getting your insight and all that, and now I just have to listen to Richard Cloutier and the back and forth and the witty banter. But especially through, like, I got to be honest, we have a list and we're trying to get all the guests on that we have an idea of, and names keep coming in, but you vaulted up when we had the recent tornado watches and how fantastic.

0: what we do, I think, on those days. You're really delivering these messages that only you and, I guess, Environment Canada can relay. And it's just so important. It just reminds me of why we do what we do. Sometimes when it's just like endless minus 40, you're kind of like, okay, like, is this actually helping people? But I think in these kind of situations, because tornadoes are so difficult to forecast and predict, having the background that I have kind of studied in school, it's kind of putting all those skills to the test and really having to pull a lot of information together in a really dynamic situation that's changing so rapidly, really by the second, and communicating it to people in a timely fashion to make sense. So it's pretty intense, actually, when we get these tornado warnings. They can pop up in 1 minute and then be gone the next. So it moves rapidly, and it is very intense, I think, is probably the best way I would describe it.
1: Yeah, that's great. I appreciate you touching on that. We're going to get to the minus 40 week after week and what it's like to be a meteorologist and to give those predictions and some of the experiences you've had. But I'm also love doing this show because I get to know a little bit more about people. So let's get to know you and where it all started. And I'm fascinated by this because I'm from Lethbridge. I didn't know you were from Southern Alberta.
0: Really?
1: Yeah, where were you born and raised?
0: Well, technically, I was born in Edmonton because my mom was a doctor and she didn't want to have her coworkers deliver me. We were living in a small town called Edson in Western Alberta, kind of near Jasper, Hinton area. And so I grew up there. Well, I was only there for 4 years. Then we moved to Southern Alberta to a town between Lethbridge and Calgary called Clarisome. Lived there for about 7 years. And then when I was in grade five, we moved to Lethbridge, and that's where I grew up as well. I didn't know you were from there.
1: I had no idea you lived in Lethbridge. First of all, Claire's home has the best 7-Eleven in, I think, the province, but maybe Western Canada.
0: It's so true. Stop there if you're ever in the area.
1: Exactly, on many trips to Calgary. But yeah, I did not know that at all. I was hoping it might be Lethbridge just so we'd have that in common, but I did not know that. So Edson for a couple of years, I know of that as well. Born in Edmonton, then the Edson area. So about 5 years old is when you moved to Lethbridge.
0: Actually, I think it was about grade five.
1: So
0: Edson for 4 years, 7 years in Clarisome, and grade five. How old are you in grade five? Like 12?
1: And then, I guess,
0: from grade 6 to grade 12 in Lethbridge.
1: Oh, great. So what school did you go to in Lethbridge?
0: I went to Lethbridge Collegiate Institute. How about you?
1: Well, that's where this is going to end, Peter. I got to let you go now. Uh-oh. I went to Catholic Central, the Cross Street
0: you
1: rival.
0: Didn't.
1: Yeah, have a neighbor.
0: Wow.
1: I now have a neighbor two doors down that's 10 years younger than me, and he mentioned he grew up in Lethbridge. I'm like, what? And then he mentioned LCI, and we just built a big fence between us. No, I'm just kidding, of
0: course. Surrounded now. We're going to have to take them in the back alley after.
1: Oh, well, that's what it was like in Lethbridge because LCI was so big, and, of course, CCH was smaller, and we were always surrounded. But I'm glad we're doing this, and enough about us, too. Of course, we'll get to know you more. But so let's get to know your parents. You mentioned your mom was a doctor. Tell us about your parents.
0: Yeah, so my dad, he was a wildlife biologist. He grew up in Edmonton as well, actually, and he was out doing animal surveys in the Northwest Territories, and he met a young lady who was a nurse up there, and that was my mom. They loved going canoeing on the Mackenzie River, and that's where I got my middle name, actually, and they, fell in love, and they married, and my mom decided to go to medical school, and she did that at U of C in Calgary, did a three-year program, and then shortly after that, they decided they wanted to have a kid, I guess, and that's where I appeared.
1: They decided they wanted to have a kid, I guess. That's an interesting journey, not only for your mom and dad of the Mackenzie River and your middle name. So is it Peter Mackenzie Quinlan?
0: It is.
1: That's nice. Yeah. Interesting. But I also find it interesting that your mother was a nurse and then wanted to become a doctor as well. I mean, I've heard of that quite often, but I don't know that so many follow through. Great for her.
0: Yeah, I think she kind of was up in those northern communities where they often see a little bit more expertise beyond the nurse level, and they didn't have it. And she just wanted to be able to serve in a capacity that could serve the people a little bit more effectively. And so, she decided, and she's just more interested in that field, I believe. But, you know, kind of your parents don't tell you a ton about life before you were born. There's probably way more to this story that I don't actually know, but maybe I should ask one day.
1: Well, you're still way younger than me. You're not at that age where I'm like, Dad, what about this? What about that? And then I get more details. But you're right. For the first 40 plus years of your life, you rarely even care to know. And they also don't really want to share. They don't share too much until they get to that older stage, for sure.

0: So
1: your mom, and I want to get this right, because there used to be a show called Dr. Quinn Medicine Woman. Your mom was Dr. Quinlan Medicine Woman in Lethbridge, Alberta.
0: Yeah, sort of, although she kept her maiden name, so she was Kennedy.
1: Absolutely. Okay, Dr. Kennedy.
0: That would have played really well if she had switched it.
1: She probably at one point said, thank God I didn't do that in the phone book.
0: Yeah.
1: Back when there were phone books.
0: Why.
1: Do you have any siblings?
0: I have a younger brother, yes.
1: And what does he do?
0: He's an engineer in Vancouver, actually. He helped build the BC Place roof, and now he works and does hydrogen fuel cell gas stations at a private company in the Lower Mainland.
1: Oh, wow. Good for him. And how older are you?
0: I am 2.5 years older than him.
1: Okay, so not a huge distance between the two. Are you close? Did you grow up being close, or did you have different interests?
0: Yeah, I think we were fairly close. We obviously had like our rivalries and things, but we are really close and we get along really well now, especially that we're older. But we got along when we were younger too. It was just, we were often in the same activities, so we would have butt heads. So yeah, we had typical brotherly love for each other, I would say.
1: Interesting. Now moving at grade five, that can be challenging, right? Like if you move around before you go to school, or if you leave one school. But at that age, what was it like moving and being introduced to new friends and new classmates?
0: Yeah, it was interesting because I had gone up till grade five in Claire's home, and I really liked my class and the small town, and I kind of got really used to it. So when my parents announced that we were moving, part of it was so my mom didn't have to be on call as regularly and she could be around us a little more. I actually took it really hard. I didn't want to move when I was little. I just kind of liked how things were. My brother was really excited about it. And so then when we did actually move, I feel like for some reason I kind of already maybe mourned the life of the small town. And then my brother actually ended up having a harder time, with the move once we actually got there than me. And I felt like I was able to kind of embrace things. It was funny though, cause in, the small town I was in Claire's home, grade 4 to 8 was in a school, and then, grades 1 to 3 was in an elementary school. But then when I went to Lethbridge, the elementary school was grade 1 to 6. So suddenly I was back in elementary school and we were having things like recess all over again. I felt like I almost took a few steps back developmentally, but I liked it. It was fun.
1: I had no idea that how it worked from the smaller community to that. Indeed. We do have to take our first break, but we're getting to know Peter Quinlan, a global news meteorologist. We'll get to him, to his high school years and what the goals were, and eventually to where he is today. It's Off the Clock on 680 CJOB.
2: 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It has been tough sledding for the Calgary Surge so far this season, and the Winnipeg Sea Bears will be looking to continue the rough ride this weekend.
3: 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I'm Christian O'Mell, and we'll get ready for a little matinee basketball tomorrow afternoon with the pregame show at 2 o'clock. 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
10: There's an orange warning in effect with extreme heat coming through the prairies over the next couple of days, including a high of 34 today, feeling like 42 at the peak. Sunny skies then clear tonight with a low of 23. Tomorrow, clearing in the morning, a high of 36. Humidex could reach 45. Monday, sunny, high of 35, and Tuesday, a mix of sun and clouds, a high of 31. Right now, it's 26 degrees outside 680 CJOB.
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1: Welcome back to Off the Clock. Our global news meteorologist, Peter Quinlan, a very familiar voice, very familiar face on global news and on our radio station here at 680 CJOB, will be joining us now. So Peter, you moved to Lethbridge. It's interesting what you said about the smaller town to the bigger town. Like, Lethbridge isn't huge, right? I think at the time, at least when I left in the 90s, it was about 80,000 or a little less. Mm-hmm. But the surrounding community is what makes it so big. And you thought it was a bigger city because of the leaving Claire's home.
0: Mm-hmm. Yeah, it definitely was the big city for people in Claire's home. Calgary was kind of like the metropolitan, but like, yeah, Lethbridge definitely felt big, and there were so many more options for me. And even when I was in Claire's home, we would drive to Lethbridge for piano lessons or certain things that we could only do in Lethbridge. So it was kind of nice to have all these extra options, and I used to do summer swim club, but that was all that was available in Lethbridge during Claire's home. But then in Lethbridge, I was able to do winter swim club, which was like kind of all year training. And so, yeah, I did it. I really enjoyed all the opportunities that I got to do that maybe weren't as predominant in Claire's home.
1: Well, I wanted to ask you about your childhood. And were you athletic? Were you, you know, into the arts? What did you enjoy? And it seems like you had a little bit of both. You had piano lessons, you had swimming. What were some of the activities that kept you busy, and what did you enjoy as a child?
0: Yeah, so our family were really into the outdoors. So we have a cabin in the mountains just west of Lethbridge. And so we would do a lot of cross-country skiing in the winter, hiking in the summer, just hanging out at the lake. Boating. My dad and my brother are really into sailing. They go to these world championships for sailing every year, and I'll often take along for this particular class of boat. So they tried to get me into sailing. I didn't hate it, but I didn't really love it. But I was more into swimming and did competitive swimming all the way through from grade 1 to 12 sort of thing. And then I also took piano lessons from grade 1 to 12 and enjoyed both of them. And then when I did skating as well, and then it kind of turned into figure skating. I did that for a couple of years, and then I didn't really like it as much. So then I moved to full-time swimming and did cross-country running, track, and yeah, those are kind of my main activities.
1: Wow, excellent. Kind of a well-rounded background. Is that mainly from your parents, or is that just when you would try something, you just had an interest in them?
0: I think my parents definitely did influence it, because they would register us in it, and it'd be like, they would see if we liked it. And if we did, we just kind of continued in it. I did think put us in some things that they kind of thought would be good for us to develop in. And I appreciated it now that I look back on it. Like, a lot of kids hate practicing piano. I was kind of one of the kids that did enjoy it. And I'm glad now that I did it, because I found it so useful just in adulthood, just having that skill. And I ended up getting involved in choir as well in high school. And yeah, I think they definitely were intentional with it. I've never really asked them, but I need to ask them why they put us in those things. You're giving me a good list of things to talk to my parents about next time I'm with them.
1: Yeah, nice visit coming up. Thanks to Jim Toth. And they're like,
0: yes.
1: Who? it's interesting too, because I often do this with some of our guests. Like, this is what you did as a child. And then I often ask to, you know, and most of my guests are a lot older than you, but they say, like, do you still do this? And they often go, yes, I do. Or they often go, you know what? I don't, and I miss it. Like, do Do you still play the piano? Do you still swim?
0: Yes, I still play the piano a lot. I swim like in a lake in the summer, but I'm not really into competitive swimming, but I do play piano. I lead a choir at my church, actually. So I lead the practices from the piano and play piano sometimes in our church services. And I love it. And I feel like my piano skills have just kind of like developed and stuff. And I remember my teacher when I was a kid was like, you want to stick with this because one day you might use it. And I'm really glad that I did because it's been so fun. And I feel like I'm just kind of you get raised playing like classical music songs, but then I kind of have like broadened my horizons to just be able to kind of play anything and learn to play by ear. I did Suzuki piano as a kid, so that really helped me be able to kind of, if I hear a song, I can just play it, which has been kind of fun.
1: Right. Yeah, that's interesting. And good for you for still doing it. I knew you sang in a choir. We'll get to that as we go a little bit further as well. So you get to high school, you get to Lethbridge Collegiate Institute. What were the goals? And having such a varied background and so many interests, I'm wondering what, as you got through high school and then needed to graduate, what you were thinking of as a career or some of your options that you were considering.
0: Mm-hmm. Yeah, there are so many options in high school, especially. And I felt like in high school, I was doing swim club, which was like 10 practices a week at that point because we were going to nationals, and it was pretty heavy. Like we'd have morning practice at 5 a.m. at the pool, and then we'd go back right after school for an evening practice, and we'd be hitting weights some mornings and going for runs in the afternoon. And then I was also in choir twice a week and piano lessons as well on top of it all. So there were a lot of things on the go for me. So I think I was kind of realizing that I needed to maybe find some focus. So, and then I also picked up a summer job lifeguarding at the pool. So there were a lot of things on the go. So I was able to juggle it all until like the last semester of grade 12, I think I realized I took a bit of a step back from swim club after I went to this national swim meet in February. And I just kind of focused on working and things. Cause I was like, well, if I'm not going to the Olympics, in my mind, in my grade 12 mind, I was like, okay, well, like I need to kind of focus on other things. 10 workouts a week is a lot. So I kind of scaled back my swimming a little bit, did end up going back to it a little bit in university. But, yeah, I think I was also kind of trying to figure out what I wanted to do. And my mom being a doctor, she would sometimes take me to her med school reunions. And I was kind of starting to be a little interested in medicine potentially. And so I decided I was going to apply to some schools that had that as an option. I kind of wanted an experience away from home. So I was looking at places like Edmonton, and I was also looking at U of L and U of C. And considering going into pre-med, kind of what I ended up going into.
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10: Good morning. I'm Ross Levitan. The Winnipeg Blue Bombers earned a 30-21 win over the Toronto Argonauts last night. Quarterback Drew Brown filled in for an injured Zach Caleros. He threw for 339 yards and a touchdown in his return after spending the last two-plus seasons with Ottawa. Bombers head coach Mike O'Shea credits Brown's work ethic for the seamless transition.
13: He works his tail off. He always has, and he always will. That's what he does. You know, the day he feels like not coming into work or not working as hard, I bet you he just, that's it. Right? He's a machine when it comes to putting in the time. The whole quarterback room does a great job of that. They put in a lot of work.
10: Winnipeg improves to 3-2 on the season. They'll take on the Red Blacks next weekend. They have not won a game yet. Tonight, the CFL continues on. Montreal hosts Calgary. That game's at 6 o'clock. It's a big day for the FIFA World Cup. We've got Argentina taking on Switzerland later tonight in Kansas City, and even sooner, England takes on Norway. That game's in Miami. The winners will meet Wednesday with a trip to the final on the line. The other semifinal will take place Tuesday, featuring Spain and France, and the Toronto Blue Jays They continue a three-game road set tonight at 7:30 against San Diego Padres. It's going to be Trey Savage on the mound. Meanwhile, here in Winnipeg, the Goldeyes are going to host Gary Southshore at 6 o'clock. I'm Ross Levitan. That's Sports 680 CJOB.
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35: Global news at 10:30 for Selkirk Chevrolet Buick GMC. Lower overhead means lower everyday prices.
10: The Manitoba government will be working overtime to provide financial support to residents affected by recent flooding. Yesterday, Premier Wab Kanew announced the government teams will work through the weekend to assist Manitobans with their disaster financial assistance applications, with a $500 advance expected in the mail soon. Kanew says they will offer a personal recovery plan to help provide people whose lives have been turned upside down.
36: How are you going to maybe cash flow getting your basement repaired, starting with this initial $500 that we're sending out in the coming days, but then also being able to accommodate when a contractor's bill might come due or building supplies might need to be paid for and things like that?
10: Kanew also unveiled the 2026 Manitoba Flood Relief Fundraising Initiative, partnering with the Red Cross and committing the province to match every donation. As of Friday morning, 48 communities across Manitoba had declared states of emergency. Sage Creek has reached the final stage of its development, and Brian Ward, who's the regional vice president at Qualico, says they're now constructing homes in what's known as Phase 10.
0: getting close to the end. We serviced the last street last year, and we're building homes in what we're call phase 10, which is the southwest corner of Sage Creek. We've got a couple years left of home construction, but we're getting down to the end. There's a few sites for multifamily left in the village center, but there's not much land left in Sage Creek.
10: Ward says it's been a great experience to help plan the area developed in Sage Creek over the last 20 years. Global News Time, 10:32, news on the hour on the half when it breaks, 680 CJOB.
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26: 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Weather.
10: There is an orange warning in effect as southern Manitoba is getting smoked with some very hot temperatures. High of 34 today will feel like 42 with sunny skies. Tonight, low of 23. Tomorrow, clearing in the morning, high of 36. Humidex reaching 45 at night, clear, and a low of 27. Monday, sunny, high of 35. Tuesday, a mix of sun and clouds and a high of 31. Right now, it's 27 degrees and rising outside 680 CJOB.
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2: Welcome back to Off the Clock. Peter Quinlan, our global news meteorologist, is joining us. And where we left it, you were at the U of A. You just left pre-med and made a change. How did that go for you and what was next?
3: Yeah, it went really well. And from pre-med, it was like thousands of people in that program. And then in atmospheric science, there was only seven. So it was quite the shift. My classes were a lot smaller, especially as I got to the later, higher level classes when there was only like five people in some of my classes. But I really enjoyed it. I think that the smaller learning environment worked really well for me. I could have more engagement with my professors and my classmates. And I just found the field really intriguing and interesting. I was also minoring in music at the time too, which was kind of a fun balance for me to just kind of be able to develop that and also atmospheric science. So I enjoyed it. There was a lot of calculus involved that I didn't love as much and a decent amount of physics. So it's a very technical field, at least at the U of A. And so I kind of really gravitated toward the more practical classes, the classes that would be useful in forecasting. And I kind of really whet my appetite for what was to come.
2: Awesome. So is that what you graduated in or when did broadcasting sort of get on the radar?
3: Yeah, so I did graduate with a Bachelor of Science in Atmospheric Science with a minor in music at the U of A, and I was able to do that without losing any credits from all the pre-med classes. They all kind of just ended up being general science electives that they ended up transferring into. So yeah, that's what I ended up graduating in. And so in my last year, most of the people in my program, the program was geared to work at Environment Canada. So we did like a field course in my last summer before the final year at Environment Canada. And I wanted to work at Environment Canada as well. And there's a whole year-long application process to go work there in advance of your final year of university that you have to go through it. And there's like exams and all these like interviews and things like that. So I did all of those things, and then the government announced that they weren't going to hire that coming year. So none of my classmates got jobs, and I kind of wondered if that was going to happen. And so in my last year, one of my coworkers at the swimming pool actually was in broadcasting. They took the broadcast degree at Nate, and they do a little internship with the weather meteorologist at CTV in Edmonton. And so he put me in contact with him. His name is Josh Clausen. And he ended up bringing me in, and I went in once a week for the last year and a half actually of my degree. And he would show me how to do the broadcast side of things and just kind of wanted to broaden my horizons. And he kind of took me under his wing, showed me how the broadcast side of things worked, and had me practice on the green screen and stuff, and show me how he forecasts. And I would spend the whole afternoon and evening with him actually and watched him do his live broadcast each time. And so that ended up becoming a formal internship in my last year. And then after I graduated, I ended up he helped me get a position, summer internship in Lloydminster at a TV station that no longer exists now. It was called New Cap News at the time. And then it was called a Primetime Local News, I believe. And so I ended up interning there in the summer, just doing weather. And then they didn't have a weather role for me after that, but the one person in the production side saw potential in me, and he hired me as a camera guy. And that ended up turning into a reporter position and then a news anchor position. And then finally, after a year, I was able to do a little bit of weather in there, along with doing all the other things like you do in small markets.
2: It's such fascinating to me, Peter, your journey into being a meteorologist on Global News kind of never was a direct line, right? Like, it's kind of, you got your degree and then you sort of went on a ride along and then you were a camera person, then a reporter, and now you're here. And all the meteorologists I've known over the years, I'm always like, they either wanted to be a meteorologist or they wanted to get into broadcasting and they went the meteorology way. It's kind of interesting to hear your story, how you kind of did a little bit of everything and then it sort of developed from there.
3: Exactly. And I didn't really like plan to go in this route from the start, but yeah, it was kind of cool. And I'm really glad that it worked out the way it did, because I really enjoy what I'm doing today. And I kind of see how it all was meant to be, I suppose.
2: Well, and that's one thing I admire. Like, you have a passion for what you do, and you're very natural at that. And I think that happens in broadcasting when you have a passion for what you're talking about. But that's what I was kind of referencing. It was never like, I know a person who sat down and said, I've always wanted to be a weather person. Like, since we started watching TV, like, I wanted to be a sports broadcaster, and that's how I started doing this. But that wasn't your sort of route until you fell into this. It developed into it, I should say.
3: Yeah, I find in my life, I kind of just take things one step at a time. And if something interests me, I'll kind of go that direction. So yeah, it did kind of end up going in this way, and I'm very glad it did.
2: Where does that come from in your life, Peter? Because your whole journey sounds to me like somebody who is never afraid to try something. And then when you did try something, you went with it. Where does that come from? Because I think in life, and this is maybe a little too deep, but I think in life, a lot of people don't do things because of the fear of it, where you seem to not only want to try stuff, but then you go all in with it.
3: Yeah, that's a really good question, Jim. I think it comes from I'm a man of faith, so my faith is very important to me. So taking steps of faith has never really been something that I've been too scared of. And I think as I take those steps in the direction, as doors open, I feel like I see that that's what I should be doing. And so it gives me greater confidence to next time take that step of faith and be willing to try new things and know that it maybe doesn't always hurt. Actually, usually it's pretty helpful at least to try it. And you know what, if it doesn't work out, you can always take another step in a different direction, but you don't really know until you try, you know?
2: That's interesting too, because I often think people think of moving and they don't, or changing a job and they don't. They always forget that you can always go back. Like, I often say this to my friends that, you know, a couple of times I wasn't ready to move, but I did, and it worked out great. But then while I was there, you always think that, well, you know, if a year or 2 years doesn't, I can always go back. People have a fear to do things. And then people also don't have an understanding of that fear that, you know, if it doesn't work out, you can always go a different way.
3: Yeah, that's so true.
2: That doesn't sound like you though. Like that's, it's rare to me, Peter, that you have those qualities.
3: Well, thank you. Yeah, no, I think a lot of times we live in fear of things, and I've realized that I don't want to live that way. I want to not just be scared that something's going to happen, or letting fear be kind of the motivator. I kind of want to, break past that, if that makes sense.
2: No, that makes perfect sense. So not only a meteorologist, but an inspirer, Peter. You're inspiring people right now during this segment of, or this recording of Off the Clock. I appreciate that. So you get the reporter job, and how does it get into meteorology for you? And was that in Lloydminster?
3: Yeah, so they did eventually they made a role, actually, that I could do one of those shows, because their weather guy, he wasn't really going anywhere, and he was a great guy, good friend of mine. But then they had like a bunch of different newscasts. They let me do weather for one of the newscasts, as well as report, and I was like their ag reporter, camera guy, and you kind of end up doing everything in these small markets. So that was kind of how I could start doing a little bit of weather, and at that time I was able to get kind of endorsed by the Canadian Meteorological and Oceanographic Society, which is a professional organization that I'm a part of, and that endorsement kind of puts you on the radar for people. And then one of my former coworkers in Lloydminster had moved on to Global in Saskatoon, and they had a weather person opening here in the Saskatoon area, and that was where the next role kind of opened up for me. And she told my former boss about me, and then she reached out and said, you should apply, and so I applied, and then one thing led to the other, and I eventually got a job at Global Saskatoon.
2: Excellent. Well, we'll take a break and get to where you are now and how that's going and everything else. But before we do, that distinction you mentioned, that's not easy to get. I understand for a meteorologist, like, that's a pretty grueling course.
3: Yeah, it is. Well, you kind of have to have, first of all, the meteorology courses, and then they have to look over some of your, we call it a demo tape, where you send some of your material in. I'd send 3 days in a row of content to them to see that what I was saying was scientifically accurate and the forecasts were being developed on my own. I wasn't just inputting like weather apps and data, and just that I was able to present clearly and concisely and in a way that communicates well to viewers. So yeah, there was that. I had to get reference letters and all sorts of things put together for that.
2: Excellent. Yeah, no, I understand that's the big final step for most meteorologists or weather people to get that distinction, and it's not easy. So congratulations on attaining that as well. We'll get to where Peter is today. We'll find out about his own personal life a little bit and what's next for him as well as we continue to go off the clock with Peter Quinlan on 680 CJOB.
26: 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When Blue Bomber fans have a question for the man in charge, they know exactly when and where to go for answers.
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10: There is an orange warning in effect as southern Manitoba is getting smoked with some very hot temperatures. High of 34 today will feel like 42 with sunny skies. Tonight, low of 23. Tomorrow, clearing in the morning, high of 36. Humidex reaching 45 at night, clear, and a low of 27. Monday, sunny, high of 35. Tuesday, a mix of sun and clouds and a high of 31. Right now, it's 27 degrees and rising outside 680 CJOB.
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2: One final segment this weekend of Off the Clock. It's with global news meteorologist Peter Quinlan. And this is why I love doing this show, Peter, is getting to know people. And I find you really dynamic. Like, you have this spirit to you and this willing to try things and don't want to live in fear and stuff. Where do you think that came from? And was that part of your parents or just also life experience?
3: I think my parents did raise in a very positive manner. I think when I was in my early years of university, I was kind of looking for purpose in my life. I wasn't really sure if it was in the partying that I was experiencing in the res or what it was. And then I think I kind of started exploring faith and ended up deciding that I wanted to become a Christian, basically, and that that was the path I wanted to follow. And it kind of inspires me daily. Just having a deeper purpose in life beyond kind of the surface level has been something that has really just moved me and helped me just see why I'm doing what I'm doing. And it kind of gives you that guiding force in your life. And just, I don't know, I just get lots of joy from it. So it kind of just spills out into all the areas, I would say.
2: That's, I'm really happy for you. So the faith didn't come from your upbringing, your parents. You found that on your own.
3: Yeah, I would say so. I think my parents had kind of some loose faith from their upbringing, but it wasn't really fully passed on. So I kind of explored it myself, explored all different kinds of faiths in my first years in university. And I'm a scientist, so I kind of experimented with different things and tried them. And this was the one that really spoke and I felt was the truth as I was kind of navigating those waters in my first few years. And I just experienced some of the things that it talks about in the Bible, and I just couldn't deny it at a certain point. So I kind of put it through an experimental process, if you will.
2: Is that also where some of your positivity comes from, or were you always pretty positive as a person?
3: I would say, yeah, I think maybe a bit of both. I think I was always fairly positive. I think when you're in high school, you're still kind of figuring out yourself, life, the world. So I was usually pretty positive. And yeah, I think a lot of it does come from my faith. So I think it kind of just gives me that inspiration that I need daily. And yeah, just gives you that depth of life that really satisfies your soul.
2: You also mentioned traveling and experiencing things. And as of this taping, you recently went to a World Cup game, which I'm very jealous of, by the way. But you love to travel and see the world. And is that maybe a little bit from your parents, or is that just you generation, your own generating your own interest in the world?
3: I think it's maybe a bit of both. My parents did go on a 2-year honeymoon after they got married and traveled the world, ran out of money in Australia and New Zealand, stayed there for a year. But it was... So I think that definitely put planted the seeds in my head. And now that I have a little bit more financial ability to do that, and friends that want to travel with me, I just kind of take advantage of those opportunities when I can. So going to the World Cup was amazing. Been to South America, went to a Coldplay concert in Argentina once. And yeah, I love traveling. Gone to Europe a few times and travel with my family as they go to these World Sailing Championships too. So it's just really fun. And sometimes it's a bit expensive, but I enjoy those kind of experiences.
2: Amazing. By the way, now I have to do an off the clock on the 2-year honeymoon. That sounds fascinating too, month by yeah. month. Good for them. How about your personal life? Are you married? Do you have kids?
3: Yeah, no, I don't actually. I would love to be married and have kids one day, but doesn't seem like it's in the cards right now. But yeah, it has allowed me to have a few more freedoms to be able to travel and stuff, but I would love to one day get married and have kids.
2: Excellent. I appreciate it and wish you all the best with that too. And as you said, you're living life to the fullest, as I think a lot of people should do more of. So good for you as well, in my opinion, of course, Peter. Let's get into to where you are now. There, when global news meteorologist, you cover a couple of provinces, you do radio, you do TV. When did this sort of all come together with you? Because you're not only very good at it, but you're also seem like a natural. And do you feel that? Do you feel like this was your calling, or do you feel like, no, I love my job and we'll see where life takes me?
3: Yeah, that's a great question. I know when I first started in Whitminster, I was not very good, and it took me a while to kind of figure things out. And but I think that over the years, I kind of learned how to do what I do now. And I would say it definitely is a sense of calling for sure. I think callings can be even broader than just your career, though. I feel like my involvement at my church, I work part-time as a music director there, has been also part of my calling as well, in terms of just being able to walk with people through different stages of life in that, and also just develop the music ministry there. And but yeah, I definitely think that it's been a sense of calling at Global News. I've been loving how they've expanded my role to be able to cover more areas, and that just gets me excited. And I fill in for a number of areas across Eastern Canada as well from time to time. And it's just been really fun being just a part of a positive team. I love the other weather people I get to work with, and my coworkers throughout all the stations, actually. It's a great place to work.
2: I want to get back to when you said like helping people in the tornadoes, and not only helping them, but keep them safe, and then also understanding them compared to the days where it's just minus 40 for 2 weeks and you're the bearer of bad news. What is that like for you as a meteorologist? Because everybody complains about the weather and everybody likes to point fingers and stuff like that. Most of us understand how it changes and goes that way. But how do you handle that part of it, of being the person that, you know, when it's sunny out, everybody loves, and when it's miserable, everybody blames?
3: Yeah, you just really can't be living to please people, I would say, or you're going to have quite the emotional roller coaster of a life. It is, I think you can kind of have fun with it sometimes, and you also have to be pretty serious other times. Like, I cover the Okanagan and was doing round-the-clock coverage when they had the fires go through West Kelowna the other year. And then, of course, the tornado season as well, and blizzards and things like that. So you kind of just take things one day at a time, and really communicating the messages that need to be communicated. But also there are a lot of light moments as well, where you can have fun with things and have fun with people. We get to go to different events out in the community too. And so I don't know, I just kind of take it. I think every job kind of has its fun moments, less fun moments, more serious moments. And I think this one's no different.
2: What advice would you give at this day and age in broadcasting to anybody who, and well, I mean, broadcasting is broadcasting in the general term, but specifically as a meteorologist, we heard your journey. If somebody's out there and that child is watching you and go, you know, that looks like so cool and I love the weather, what's the best kind of first few steps for somebody who would be aspiring to be in your position?
3: Yeah, that's a great question. And I know these positions are becoming a little less predominant over the last few years with the changes in the broadcast industry. I would say maybe don't necessarily lock in on one job that you need to have. I would say be open to whatever possibilities kind of come your way. Be aware of your interests and explore them and try to move in that direction. But be open to whatever maybe you're supposed to step into. Maybe it will be something that interests you that you weren't expecting, because that's exactly what happened to me. I was expecting and wanting to go work for Environment Canada. Didn't end up happening, but I'm very happy with how things worked out. And also be willing to broaden your interests. Like, I did do a minor in music, so I was maybe willing to go into music, and I'm actually kind of part-time in music as well. So I would say not having tunnel vision is a helpful thing that kind of helped me along the journey, but also just exploring other aspects of life outside of maybe that one career goal that you have was helpful along the way, and I think will guide you in a good direction into the future.
2: I wanted to get that out about career-wise, Peter, but I should also ask you what you would advise just any young person to live life to its fullest. And everybody has their own perspective, but I find you inspiring how you take on challenges and try new things. What would you say to just anybody in general when it comes to life and trying to figure out what to do and where to go?
3: Yeah, I would say find out what has the deepest meaning in your life first, and allow that to be what the rest of it spills out of. Because if you're putting all of your stock in your work, that's kind of a shaky ground. You want to make sure your guiding compass in your life is oriented in the right direction. And figuring that out, it was something that I did in my early years in university. And I'm really glad that I did, because I think it helped direct the rest of my life and give it perspective, the perspective that it needs. Because when we put all of our stock in something that you could just get laid off any minute in the broadcasting industry. You never know what's going to happen. And then you could just be shattered, and that has its toll on mental health and all other areas of your life. So I think it kind of gives you the perspective that you need. It gives you the bigger picture. For me, it was really digging into that faith aspect and figuring out what I believe in the bigger picture, what's going to happen once I die, and kind of, and having that as my guiding light through all of these ups and downs that we can experience in our job and our relationships and every realm of life, it kind of helps me keep the outlook that I need to, keep the perspective that I need to amidst all of the ups and downs that life throws at you.
2: Peter, this has been great. I wanted to get to know you and your career, and I got inspired just by getting to know who you are as an individual as well. This turned out all right for a guy who graduated out of LCI, the scum of the earth. No, I'm just kidding. I'm kidding, of course.
3: Well, thank you. I'm glad. There are a few of us good ones out there.
2: Fantastic to get to know you much better, and I appreciate you sharing your time. All the best.
3: Yeah, thanks so much, Jim. Appreciate it. This is great.
2: That's this weekend's edition of Off the Clock. We'll be back next weekend on 680 CJOB.
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0: Global News at 11 o'clock is for Polo Park Hearing Center, your locally owned, family-run hearing specialist in the lower level at Polo Park.
1: We know that there is an urgent need for financial assistance. There will be a longer-term need to get people back on their feet.
10: The Manitoba government is providing financial help to people who have been affected by flooding. Premier Wab Kanu announcing the measures yesterday afternoon to help communities across the province. He says the first step is to contact your insurance provider, but you can also apply for disaster financial assistance on the province's website, which 1,800 people have already done.
1: We have our finance department and EMO working through the weekend to put money into your hand. Starting in the coming days, there is going to be a $500 cash advance towards your DFA accounts. And this will be mailed out to you in the form of a check.
10: Kanu says they will set up a fundraising campaign for the 2026 Manitoba flood response through the Red Cross, and the province will match donations dollar for dollar. As of yesterday morning, 48 states of emergency had been declared across Manitoba. Ottawa won't say if it will intervene in support of a Winnipeg-born global judge who's asking a U.S. court to reverse sanctions that were ordered by U.S. President Donald Trump.
4: Washington sanctioned International Criminal Court Judge Kimberly Prost nearly a year ago over her work on a case involving U.S. troops in Afghanistan. She can no longer use a credit card or most major online vendors. Unlike France, Canada has never criticized that decision, and former senior diplomat Sabina Nolka says Ottawa should stand up for international law and help to clear her friend's name. Prost and two other judges are suing Trump and his administration, arguing he exceeded his authority and didn't provide due process. Lisa Laporte, The Canadian Press.
10: And on the heels of a recent overseas trip, Prime Minister Mark Carney is headed to Alberta for the Calgary Stampede. Carney said on social media last week that every year at the Stampede, Canadians celebrate Alberta's ranching heritage, Indigenous traditions, and the spirit of the West. The Prime Minister is also set to meet with representatives of the Treaty 6, 7, and 8 First Nations in Calgary this afternoon. Carney returned to Canada yesterday after a week-long trip in the Middle East that included stops in Saudi Arabia and Turkey, where he attended the NATO summit. Global News Time, 11:03, news on the hour, on the half, when it breaks, 680 CJOB.
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10: There is an orange warning in effect with extreme heat in southern Manitoba. Sunny skies today, a high of 34, feeling like 42 today. Clear tonight with a low of 23. Tomorrow, clearing in the morning, a high of 36 that will feel like 45. At night, clear and a low of 27. Monday, sunny, high of 35. Tuesday, a mix of sun and clouds and a high of 31. Right now, it's 27 degrees outside. 680 CJOB.
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2: Welcome to the Couch Potatoes radio show and podcast. I'm Brett McGarry. This week, I am so excited. I finally got to see what could end up being the movie of 2026. Plus,
6: I'm Jeff Braun. I watched a different movie that's also in the running for the movie of 2026. Plus,
2: The Rock is getting the smack laid down on his new movie, and one of my favorite shows is back for its third season.
6: But first, oh, it's award season again upon us already, Brett. The Emmy Award nominations came out, and leading the way this year with 25 nominations is The Pit.
7: You're going to need surgery ASAP.
8: I don't want to see you. You don't have to. Look at me. We need to call in extra help.
9: Please make him be okay.
3: Uh-oh, this can't be good.
6: Noah Wiley is up for Best Actor. The show is up for Best Drama Series. And they've got seven other Supporting Actor Awards amongst the cast. It's just a pile of the pit going on at the Emmys this year. So what else is up for Outstanding Drama Series? Well, we've got The Diplomat, The Gilded Age, A Knight of the Seven Kingdoms, which is the Game of Thrones prequel, Paradise, Pluribus, Slow Horses, and Your Friends and Neighbors. What do you think of that crop, Britt?
9: Okay, so the first thing that always stands out for me when we do these...
6: So we haven't seen any
9: nominee. Well, there's that too, but not a single nominee from network television. So The Diplomat is that show. You like that show with Keri Russell, right?
6: Yeah, on Netflix.
9: Okay, The Gilded Age is a show on HBO, which you can stream on Crave if you don't have HBO. I completely forgot that show even existed. Apparently it's third season,
6: wow.
9: So I don't know anything about that. Knight of the Seven Kingdoms, all right. That was a surprise nomination, but I love that show on HBO. Paradise, that's a Hulu show in the States, but it airs in Canada on Disney+. I have seen that. I love that

0: show from Apple TV, and I know that people who watch the show really like it.
1: Yeah.
0: But I have no doubt that that meme that went crazy in December, where people would put in that way you feel when you wake up and you realize it's Saturday instead of Friday, and then it switches to him dancing by himself in that nightclub.
1: That's from that?
0: Yeah.
1: Okay.
0: Although the music they use in the meme wasn't the music from the show.
1: Yeah.
0: But anyway, I couldn't turn on anything, particularly on Instagram, without seeing his face 100 times a day.
1: And weirdly enough, I think that Outstanding Drama Series nomination is the only nomination for that show.
0: Really?
1: Yeah. Somebody said this. That may be like a thing that's not happened before.
0: Oh, cool. Okay.
1: Yeah. And I agree. I've seen The Diplomat. It was really good. And Night of the Seven Kingdoms, like you said, was really fun. Game of Thrones. I thought it was more of a comedy than a drama. But, I mean, it's also a Game of Thrones show. So there's plenty of people getting their heads chopped off and stuff. Quite dramatic.
0: Yes.
1: Nothing funny about that. And The Pit. It's The Pit's to lose. And I'm pretty sure The Pit's going to just steamroll over most everything that it's up against this year. And, I didn't watch season one last year, but like 2 weeks before season two started or something like that, I binged the whole thing. It's a really good show to binge because it's each episode is 1 hour in real time. The whole season is sort of one 12 to 14 hour shift for this emergency department at a hospital called The Pit in Pittsburgh. So I really think that's sort of a slam dunk winner. If there's one thing the Emmys like to do, it's award the same shows over and over and over and over again. Yeah. The West Wing did it. Frasier did it going years back. 30 Rock did it. Breaking Bad, I think, probably did it.
0: Yeah, I can't remember about Breaking Bad.
1: Modern Family, Succession, and things like that. Yeah, so it's The Pits to lose, I would say. Moving to Outstanding Comedy Series, we do have a network comedy, Abbott Elementary on ABC, and Global TV is up once again. FX's The Bear, HBO Max's Hacks for its fifth and final season. Apple TV's Margo's Got Money Troubles, Nobody Wants Us on Netflix, Only Murders in the Building on Hulu and Disney Plus in Canada. Shrinking and Widow's Bay both on Apple TV. That's not a bad... this is Widow's Bay, of course, we're going to get into that in a second. Shrinking is a show people really like. Only Murders always gets nominated, never wins a thing. The Bear has won. Abbott gets nominated all the times. And Hacks has won a bunch of times. And it's its final season. I know Jean Smart has won for all four of the previous seasons, and she's up again Best Actress. So I would assume she's going to win again. But I don't know. I think Widow's Bay is the one that's actually going to pick it up this time around.
0: I really did enjoy Widow's Bay. I have not yet watched Shrinking. I have not watched Only Murders in the Building. I don't even know what Nobody Wants This is. Margo's Got Money Troubles. Haven't watched that. Haven't watched Hacks. Haven't watched The Bear. Haven't watched Abbott Elementary. So I've watched one of eight
1: there
0: in that. It seems to me the big winner, at least out of these two categories, is Apple TV. That's six nominees between the 16 nods.
1: Yeah. And last year, I mean, they had The Studio, the Seth Rogen show, which didn't have a second season yet, so it's not eligible, obviously. But
0: that's right, The Studio.
1: Yeah, that's what... And they've, just piled through last year and won all the awards. So it'll be something different this year. But again, so I don't know. Hacks in its fifth and final season, perhaps. But I actually think critically and people who've seen it, just Widow's Bay has been the thing that has really perked people up this year. So I think that's what's going to win those. And then in the...
0: And it makes sense that it's comedy, but it's a pretty spooky show that has some really dark stuff in it. So it's kind of like The Bear, I guess. Like everybody says The Bear is way more dramatic than it is comedic.
1: Yeah.
0: But it keeps ending up in the comedy.
1: On Disney Plus, they put it in both the drama and the comedy sections.
0: Oh, really?
1: Yeah.
0: That's cool.
1: I mean, the lines are just blurry for that, too. Like we said, A Night of the Seven Kingdoms, that had a lot of comedy in it as well. So, we'll see what happens when it all shakes out. Outstanding limited or anthology series. I'm 0-5 on this one. Peacock's All Her Fault, Netflix's The Beast in Me, as well as Beef, HBO's DTF St. Louis, and then on FX, Love Story, John F. Kennedy Jr., and Carolyn Bessette. I don't even know what any of these are, except some people like DTF St. Louis and Beef.
0: Yeah, I haven't watched any of these either. This might be the first time where...

0: have not watched one of the outstanding limited or anthology series nominees. So
1: they also had a different, I don't have the list here, surprisingly, because I got all these four pages of nominations, but there was one that's just TV movie, and like the Jack Ryan movies nominated, and that wasn't that I took that as not an awards worthy movie at all, but also Extremely Bright Creatures, and Sally Field picked up a nomination for that. People are excited about. I will also point out Rob Reiner posthumously for Best Guest Actor on The Bear got nominated, and we've got to talk about some snubs. It did get writing and directing for a comedy, but my beloved The Chair Company did not get a Best Comedy nomination, which is a shame because it's the funniest show I've ever seen. Ethan Hawke's The Lowdown, that should have got nominated, I think. Task, Industry, Scrubs, all could have been nominated, but I think the most glaring omission that is going to, you know, they're just shooting themselves in the foot trying to get viewers, but no Stranger Things for Best Drama in its final season. That's kind of weird.
0: Oh, yeah. Okay. I guess that maybe that's their way of saying, yeah, you didn't stick the landing, so you get nothing.
1: Yeah.
0: You get nothing.
1: Well, we'll find out who wins September 14th. Mariska Hargitay from Law & Order SVU hosting it this time around.
0: Oh, really?
1: Yeah, I guess they weren't that impressed with Nate Bargatze last year.
0: Oh, that's right.
1: Or maybe he's on tour and he's busy.
0: Also, there's a nominee or a nomination here for Best Reality Host. Is that new?
1: No, that they've had. They just, some of them they just don't televise. It's like the Grammys where they've got like tons and tons of categories that just don't make the TV show.
0: Okay, all right. I wasn't sure because they had a whole bunch of different reality ones that I honestly didn't recognize. So I just whatever. I hope Jeff Probst wins that category.
1: Yeah, well, that's interesting because the reality competition program, it's Survivor's up against Top Chef, The Traitors, RuPaul's Drag Race, and Dancing with the Stars. RuPaul's won a few times. The Traitors won last year, but with the Survivor 50, you'd hope they'd give that the nod this time around, but who knows?
0: I don't know that it's ever won.
1: It must have won like 20 years ago or something back in the day.
0: We'll have to double check that.
1: Yeah. It might, I mean, it could have probably been till 2010 before it was even a category, right? So.
0: However, won an Emmy.
1: And Stephen Colbert has got 10, the Late Show with Stephen Colbert got 10 nominations altogether. And I'll be shocked if he doesn't win Outstanding Variety Series, although it usually goes to John Oliver. So they might just do that again. But I think all the press is here. They'll give it to Colbert.
0: Oh, for sure. That if Colbert doesn't win that, that'll be just the absolute. That would be the shocker of the night. And Survivor has won semi awards, but none of them for Outstanding Reality Competition Program, just like technical things, sound missing, and Outstanding Special Class Program.
1: Best
0: and
1: Fishing
0: Probst
1: Footage.
0: Has won 4 Emmy Awards for Outstanding Host for a Reality or Competition from 2008 to 2011. So clearly not a new category.
1: Yeah.
0: 2008?
1: Right.
0: Okay. Up next, we're going to tell you what's new at the movies. It's quite the gauntlet of varying films. Details next. 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
4: There is an orange warning in effect with extreme heat in southern Manitoba. Sunny skies today, a high of 34, feeling like 42 today. Clear tonight with a low of 23. Tomorrow, clearing in the morning, a high of 36 that will feel like 45. At night, clear and a low of 27. Monday, sunny, high of 35. Tuesday, a mix of sun and clouds and a high of 31. Right now, it's 27 degrees outside, 680 CJOB.
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0: I'm Brett. He's Jeff. We are The Couch Potatoes. Now we're going to take a look at what is new in theaters this weekend.
5: 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Tell me about your hopes, your dreams.
6: Well, I guess I kind of jumped.
5: Time's up. I got to bounce.
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0: In Disney's live-action reimagining of the beloved Oscar-nominated animated feature Moana, Moana answers the ocean's call and, for the first time, voyages beyond the reef of her island of Montunui with the infamous demigod Maui, played by Dwayne The Rock Johnson, on an unforgettable journey to restore prosperity to her people.
8: Maui, demigod of the wind and sea.
9: Hero of men.
8: Huh?
9: So it goes like this. Maui, shapeshifter, demigod of the wind and sea, hero of men. Ah, women. Women too, men and women.
8: Thank you.
9: You're welcome.
0: You hear that sound effect a lot, as you'll see in a moment. The Rock was the voice of Maui in the first one as well, by the way. The actor who plays Moana, her name is Catherine Lagaia. Hopefully I'm saying that correctly. The original Moana was someone named Auli'i Cravalho, and it looks like they're both doing some singing in this movie, primarily Catherine, but Auli'i is contributing as well. Now, the first one in 2016 was loved by critics, 95%, and it was a big hit. It made $643 million worldwide. The second one came out in 2024, not so great with critics at 61%, but it made $1.059 billion worldwide. So that one was a smash. And now we have the live action.
8: See her light up the night in the sea. She calls me.
10: I need your help.
9: I'm not going on a mission with some mortal.
8: My island, my people won't survive if we don't make it.
10: The ocean chose me for a reason. And it chose you, too.
0: He says that a lot. That,
1: is that what that is?
0: It's like his war cry. Yeah. But so this new movie is sitting at 36%. Yikes. Ouch.
9: Listen, princess, if you're going to do this, you got to go through a whole ocean of bad.
8: I'm not a princess. I'm the daughter of the chief. Leader of my people.
9: Are you ready to be the hero?
8: Let's go save the world.
9: I got your back.
1: You think you just said it once and they just play it over and over?
0: Possibly. Kiefer Sutherland actually, he used to have to record the intro for 24. The following takes place between 10 p.m. and 11 p.m. They made him redo it every year, and I think he finally said, do I need to do redo this every year?
1: That's funny.
0: So if a family-friendly movie starring The Rock isn't your speed, check out maybe something entirely gross. This might be the definition of what is not for Jeff Braun.
1: Yeah.
0: Evil Dead Burn. It's the latest movie in the Evil Dead franchise, and it unleashes the franchise's most savage and terrifying ride to date, blazing onto big screens with an all-new chapter of carnage and demonic mayhem. After the loss of her husband, a woman seeks solace with her in-laws in their secluded family home, as one by one they are transformed into deadites, turning the gathering into a family reunion from hell. She comes to discover that the vows she took in life live on even in death.
11: We found something. They read from the Book of the Dead, unleashing demons. Demons. Demons. Demons.
8: Children? Please, open the door.
7: You are my dead son, Tom!
11: God help us.
9: Tickets on sale now. Read it R.
0: Getting decent reviews, 80%. It's not a direct sequel to 2023's Evil Dead Rise, which was pretty cool. The original Evil Dead movies by Sam Raimi were fun, but they were campy and silly. And then there was a remake a few years, probably over 10 years ago now, that was kind of scary, but also a little campy. Evil Dead Rise, I felt like it was pretty scary, but still with some camp. And that's sort of what I'm getting from Evil Dead Burn by the looks of it. And the Evil Dead movies are gross.
1: Yeah.
0: And then the Sam Raimi ones were gross, but in like a fun way. Whereas
1: cartoony
0: the more
1: way.
0: Recent ones are like super gross.
1: Yeah.
0: And I'm hearing that this one is the same thing. So
1: hard pass.
0: Yeah.
1: I walked past your desk while you were making these clips, and I saw like the trailer on your computer screen. I was like, nope, that's, it was just an old lady's face. And I was like, that's too creepy. I'm not watching it.
0: Okay. Well, this one sounds like it could be fun. It's called The Invite. It stars Seth Rogen, Olivia Wilde, Penelope Cruz, and Edward Norton. And to set this up, Rogen and Wilde are in an unhappy marriage, but they have their neighbors over, and things get weird.
5: What is this?
12: That's a rug.
5: Did you buy this rug because the neighbors are coming?
12: Oh, my God. Joe, you remember Peanut Hawk?
13: Bit of a contentious environment in here, so I understand.
14: We love a contentious environment.
13: She's fine, but he is a weirdo.
12: You know, they seem cool, and she's so pretty.
0: So basically what happens here is the neighbors provide an invitation for Olivia Wilde and Seth Rogen to join them in certain activities, and then things go completely off the rails. It's getting fantastic reviews, 96%. I think this movie looks so wild. And finally, an interesting looking film called Gail Daughtry and the Celebrity Sex Pass.
15: Hello, I'm Gail.
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0: So this movie is about small-town hairdresser Gail Daughtry. She's engaged to her high school sweetheart, Tom. But her life takes a turn when a trip to a book signing leads to Tom meeting and sleeping with his celebrity pass. Reeling from the betrayal, Gail impulsively joins her friend Otto on a trip to Los Angeles, where a psychic convinces Gail that the only way to save her marriage is to even the scales with her own celebrity pass, who is John Hamm. Thus begins an epic journey through Tinseltown as Gail and Otto join forces with a talent agency assistant, a paparazzo, and actor John Slattery. So a bit of a Mad Men reunion, all in the search for Hamm. Along the way, they collide with celebrities and are hunted by a group of Italian assassins as they get even closer to finding the elusive star. It looks ridiculous, and it looks super fun, and it's getting solid reviews at 82%. So there you go. Gail Daughtry and the Celebrity Sex Pass, The Invite, Evil Dead Burn, and the live-action Moana. 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
4: Good morning, I'm Ross Levitan. Big win for the Winnipeg Blue Bombers last night. 30-21 was the score over the Toronto Argonauts. Drew Brown filling in for an injured Zach Caleros, throwing for 339 yards and a touchdown after spending the last two-plus seasons in Ottawa. He returns to the Blue and Gold, and Bombers head coach Mike O'Shea credits his work ethic.
22: He works his tail off. He always has, and he always will. That's what he does. You know, the day he feels like not coming into work or not working as hard, I bet you he just, that's it. Right? He's a machine when it comes to putting in the time. The whole quarterback room does a great job of that. They put in a lot of work.
4: Winnipeg improves to 3-2 on the season. They'll take on Ottawa next weekend. Tonight, CFL action. Montreal is hosting Calgary. That game gets underway at 6. It's a big doubleheader in the FIFA World Cup today in the quarterfinals. We've got England meeting Norway. That game's in Miami. Then in Kansas City, Argentina will take on Switzerland. The winners will meet Wednesday with a trip to the final on the line. The other semifinal will take place Tuesday, featuring Spain and France. The Toronto Blue Jays continue their three-game road set against the San Diego Padres after beating them 5-3 last night. Tonight, it's Trey Savage on the mound. First pitch flies after 7:30. Down in Winnipeg, in Goldeyes, taking on Gary Southshore. That game's at 6 o'clock tonight. Winnipeg got the 9-3 win last night. I'm Ross Levitan. That's Sports 680 CJOB.
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4: Global news at 11:30. I'm Ross Levitan. Looking for something fishy to do today or tomorrow? Well, until 3 p.m. today and from 11 to 3 tomorrow, it's the Men Winnipeg Fish Festival. It's for all ages, hoping to introduce more people to the hobby. Organizer Todd Longley hopes it will help shine a spotlight on our local fishery, which he says is underused. Longley adds there's going to be plenty to do at the event.
28: There's a filleting demonstration. There's also going to be myself doing a catfish seminar. We're going to have the World Championship Picker Rig Tying Competition.
4: The Fish Festival goes on at the CN stage at the Forks. After years of planning and construction, the Gordie Howe International Bridge, providing a new connection between Canada and Michigan, will open July 27th. The passage was to open last month before it was delayed by the Trump administration, which sought to renegotiate a longstanding agreement between the two countries. Infrastructure Minister Gregor Robertson explaining in a news release yesterday that an agreement has been reached with Michigan with the support of the United States government. A source with knowledge of the negotiation says that under the deal, Canada gets 50% of the toll profits after operational expenses, and the other half will go to a U.S.-run regional development project for a 15-year time frame. Global News Time, 11:32, news on the hour, on the half, when it breaks, 680 CJOB.
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4: There's an orange warning in effect with extreme heat throughout southern Manitoba, including a high of 34 degrees today. Humidex expected to reach 42. Tonight, clear, a low of 23. Tomorrow, clear, high of 36, feeling like 45. At night, clear, and a low of 27. Monday, sunny, high of 35. Tuesday, a mix of sun and clouds, a high of 31. Right now, it's 29 degrees outside 680 CJOB.
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5: Welcome back to the Couch Potatoes. I'm Jeff. He's Brett. We each watched a movie we're excited to tell you about this week. For me, one of the craziest, most fun movies of the year is available on Crave now, and it's Canadian. It's called Nirvana, the Band, the Show, the Movie.
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5: He's not kidding. 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
8: Time machine plan. This is going to be the last plan you and I ever have to do. And as far as I'm concerned, Nirvana the band is playing the Rivoli tonight. We have the RV decked out like the DeLorean.
6: God! So it's a full-time machine!
8: Okay, watch this.
6: Hold on to your butts!
8: The time machine worked, and we are in 2008.
4: Oh my God.
5: All right, the Nirvana, the band, the show, the movie is a 96% on Rotten Tomatoes, and the title bears some explanation. Nearly 20 years ago, these two guys started Nirvana, the band, the show. It was a web series about two dudes in Toronto who have a crappy little band they called Nirvana, the band, undoubtedly trying to capitalize on the real Nirvana's fame. And the music appears to be little more than Jay on keyboards while Matt does a spoken word on the mic. And the show was apparently always about them trying to book a gig at a small club in Toronto called the Rivoli, which shouldn't be that hard to do if you're an actual band. And they keep trying to come up with stunts and plans to trick the Rivoli into giving them a showcase. And it was a web series and a real TV series briefly on Viceland. And now they've made a movie, and it's nearly 20 years later, and they're still trying to book a gig at the Rivoli, which in itself is very funny. And of course, more than a little pathetic, because these guys are like 40 now and have gotten nowhere. Now, I should say, if you have not seen their show, the web series or the Viceland show, that's fine. Matt, who is Matt Johnson, he also directed this movie, and he directed the terrific Blackberry movie a couple years ago. Matt says it might even be better if you've never seen the show or heard of them before, because you don't really know what to expect. I sure didn't, and I was thrilled with what unfolded before my eyes. It's guerrilla filmmaking. They shoot in Toronto with a very small crew, and they, you know, usually don't bother getting permits or anything. They show up somewhere, quickly get their footage, and leave before anyone has time to really ask questions whether or not they should be there. Apparently, they shot a bunch of stuff the night of a Taylor Swift concert because they knew all the cops would be distracted with that, and they could shoot in relative peace. And as you watch, you're going to think of things like Jackass or Borat, because they involve random people on the street sometimes. It's all improv, but then there's scripted stuff amongst themselves, and they sort of just strike while the opportunities arise. For example, there was a shooting at Drake's mansion last year, the year before, and they quickly went down there with their own camera to steal some shots of the news media covering the story that they could repurpose for their story. Like, Drake is not at all a part of this movie at all, but they did have reason to use reporters standing outside a mansion talking about a crime that's been committed. So it's clever filmmaking like that. It's highly entertaining. Aside from Jackass and Borat, the main movie you'll think about is Back to the Future, because this is kind of a parody of that as well, and they time travel back to 2008, and the ways they realize that they're in 2008 are hilarious. I don't want to spoil those. They also encounter their younger selves, and you will sit there wondering how in God's name they're doing this because the budget looks like it's $200 or something. Their antics are always documented by a friend with a video camera, so it's documentary style. And while all this craziness is going on, Matt's a real character with a sort of a seemingly endless supply of chaotic energy. The story of the movie comes through as really is like a sweet tale of friendship, because it's been 17 years. Matt's antics are starting to wear a little thin for Jay, and there's a question of whether it's time to break up the band. It's very well done. It's surprisingly moving. It's just nice, subtle touches in the face of all the bonkers stuff going on. There's also this great running joke that originated in the TV series where when Matt swears, you hear it, but when Jay swears, they bleep it out. They don't explain it. It just happens. It might be explained in the TV series, but I don't think I'd even want to know why they do it. It's just enjoyable that they do it. The movie's playing on a lot of levels. It's succeeding at every turn. It's just so much fun. There are websites where you can find the old episodes, but they're not really streaming on one of the big streamers or anything right now. And this movie's already become an instant cult classic. In 20 years, people will still be talking about it, I think. I highly suggest you check it out. 4.5 Coach Cushions out of 5 for Nirvana, the band, the show, the movie, available on Crave.
0: All right. And the movie that I watched, I heard Jeff, when he reviewed it, suggest that it should be seen on a big screen. Everybody was saying, you got to see it on a big screen. I promised myself that I would go see it on the big screen. So naturally, I broke that promise, and I did not go see it in theaters, but it debuted on Prime Video on Friday, July 3rd. So I watched it on Friday, July 3rd. I'm talking about...
9: I'm not an astronaut. I'm not an astronaut.
0: Project Hail Mary.
10: The sun is dying. Every star was infected except one, which is why we built a ship to go there and find out. The world is counting on you.
9: Project Hail Mary is such a once-in-a-lifetime movie. I'm just a teacher at Grover Cleveland Middle.
10: You are the only scientist who might know what this is.
9: My character is alone in space, and then, of course...
11: I am Rocky.
9: So, I met an alien. He's a genius engineer. His planet's dying, too. They form this beautiful friendship.
10: There are infinite possibilities for this to go wrong.
9: It's the most incredible theatrical experience. The scope of it, it's so epic. It's about how miracles are possible. If you believe in the Hail Mary.
12: It is time go.
9: I think you mean go time, pal.
0: So Project Hail Mary came out in mid-March of this year. It's based on a book by Andy Weir, who also wrote The Martian, which went on to be a very successful film as well. And it made $683.5 million worldwide, starring Ryan Reynolds and... what's that?
5: Ryan Gosling.
0: Did I say Ryan Reynolds?
5: Yep.
0: For crying out loud.
5: Our Canadian hot Ryans. You get it mixed up.
0: Thank you for catching that. And a little rock named Rocky. He's a rock man. That's the alien. He basically looks like a rock with arms and legs and a head, but no face. So anyway, I went into this movie with really high expectations because anybody I knew it, knew who saw it, loved it. All of the reviews, most of the reviews are positive. Like when you see 94%, obviously that means that some of the reviews were not great. I don't want to hear what they have to say because they're stupid as far as I'm concerned. I will add, I have not read the book. Surprise. Read? I can't remember the last time I read a book. It's been years. That's shameful. But anyway, I haven't read the book. My understanding is, as with any film adaptation, or almost any film adaptation, cuts have to be made to fit it into a feature film runtime. And this one still goes long. It's over 2.5 hours. But there are certain things they cut. Like you could hear Rocky. They found a way to communicate with each other. And on screen, happens pretty quick. In the book, apparently, it takes a lot longer. So there are a lot of things that they just kind of had to skip through. I don't really care what they cut out. If they cut some corners, I get it. And by the sounds of it, the book is the better overall experience. But wow, did I love this movie so much. And we were talking last week about great characters.
5: Mm-hmm.
0: You got to have a story with great characters. Who'd have thought that this little rock man would be one of the best characters on a big screen this year?
5: Speaking with a computer voice through a laptop computer, right? Because he just does clicks or whatever in his own rock language. Drew Goddard is the guy who wrote the screenplay, and he was a writer on Lost, so the guy knows how to, like, blend sci-fi and character work together.
0: Yeah, and the science that they use to explain how they can get this ship to travel such a great distance and at the speed, I was hearing, oh, the science is pretty realistic. Oh, it's actually quite realistic, but they didn't really explain it in the movie. So now I almost want to read the book just to get more details on just how they justify the science and how they were able to travel the distance. Like, he's got to go almost 12 light years away, and he does it in 4 years, I think, if I'm remembering the movie correctly. But the visuals were spectacular. Gosling was amazing. The little rock guy, Rocky, he was fantastic. The visuals were, and I like that he was a puppet and not a CG character.
5: That's cool. The Odyssey next week has a puppet coming in it as well.
0: Oh, yeah?
5: The Cyclops.
0: Oh, that'll be interesting. Yeah. Okay, so yeah, Project Hail Mary, it was excellent. The runtime didn't bother me at all. I was compelled from start to finish. And what an ending! I didn't know what to expect from the ending, but it caught me off guard in the best way possible. It was nice to watch a movie and actually feel hopeful about something for a change. There's so much nihilism in our entertainment these days. So I'm going to give Project Hail Mary 4.5 couch cushions out of 5. You can find it now on Prime Video. And up next, I see Jeff has something to share about one of the all-time classic crime films. 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
3: 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The Winnipeg Blue Bombers are 2-for-2 on the road this season. 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
4: There's an orange warning in effect with extreme heat throughout southern Manitoba, including a high of 34 degrees today. Humidex expected to reach 42. Tonight, clear, a low of 23. Tomorrow, clear, high of 36, feeling like 45. At night, clear, and a low of 27. Monday, sunny, high of 35. Tuesday, a mix of sun and clouds, a high of 31. Right now, it's 29 degrees outside 680 CJOB.
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5: Welcome back to the Couch Potatoes. I'm Jeff. He's Brett. One of Brett's favorite shows is back. We're going to get to that in just a second. But first, an unlikely sequel to one of my favorite movies is in the works and just landed some big names to fill some really big shoes. I'm talking about the prequel slash sequel to the 1995 epic crime movie Heat, starring Al Pacino and Robert De Niro.
21: Guy told me one time, don't let yourself get attached to anything you are not willing to walk out on in 30 seconds flat if you feel the heat around a corner.
5: Heat's an all-timer, one of the very best cops and robbers movie, a must-see if you've never seen it. When it came out in 95, there was a lot of fuss because it was somehow the first time that Pacino and De Niro would appear on screen together. Of course, they were both in The Godfather Part 2, but De Niro was only in the flashback scene set decades earlier from Pacino's scenes. Heat put them on screen together, but just for two scenes, the final show down and the famous diner scene.
22: And now that we've been face to face, if I'm there and I gotta put you away, brother, you are going down.
21: There's a flip side to that coin. What if you do got me boxed in and I gotta put you down? We've been face to face, yeah, but I will not hesitate, not for a second.
22: Maybe that's the way it'll be.
21: Well, maybe we'll never see each other again.
5: And they won't, because those guys will not be in this new movie. Director Michael Mann published a book sequel in 2022 called Heat 2, which I read and enjoyed. That book was set both before and after the events of Heat, and so the now elderly Pacino and De Niro are just not in the cast because there's simply no suitable roles for them at their age, and I guess Mann learned from Martin Scorsese's The Irishman that aging Robert De Niro down doesn't really work that well. But this week, after a long, long negotiation, Christian Bale and Leonardo DiCaprio said they're in. Bale is set to play Pacino's character, the police detective Vincent Hanna.
23: You know what? Neil is gone. Bam! We still got bait. Maybe some time.
24: God, what do we got?
23: What do we got? Bon voyage, mother.
22: You were good.
5: Christian Bale could do that. Leo is set to play the character that the late, great Val Kilmer played, Chris Chehurlis.
25: Our problem is take the bank or split right now. Do not go home. Do not pack. Nothing. 30 seconds flat from now, we are gone on our separate ways. That's it. Chris.
27: The bank is worth the risk. I need it, brother. We should stay and take it down.
5: A publication called The Wrap has learned that Adam Driver is being sought for the villain, Wardell, and is in deep negotiations. They also report Stephen Graham is in talks to play Neil McCauley, the Robert De Niro role from the first film, and a number of actresses still vying for the role of Charlene, which was played by Ashley Judd. So we'll see. They're set to start shooting in November, so maybe it's ready in time before Christmas 2027, but no date has been set yet.
25: LAPD, gee, what? Where the f*** did this heat come from?
28: I've only seen it once.
5: Oh, it's good. It's long. It's almost 3 hours long. It's longer than Project Hail Mary.
0: Yeah, and that might be the reason why I haven't gone back to it. And just another quick follow-up on Project Hail Mary, which, by the way, in case it wasn't clear from the audio, Ryan Gosling has to travel 12 light years away to a star because our son is dying, and so is every other star except for this one. So he has to go figure out why that star is not dying, and that's where he encounters Rocky, who is also there on behalf of his planet. And anyway, just wanted to make sure, in case you're wondering, what is that Project Hail Mary movie about? I didn't really hear it in that clip. And Jeff also made a good observation. You didn't care for the runtime when you saw it in theater.
5: Correct. But I was like, well, when you watch it at home, you can take a break because it's so long. And I would also point out, I had to go to the bathroom in the theater, and while I was in the bathroom, that's when he figured out how to talk to Rocky with his computer.
0: Oh, man. And I did take breaks, but I was, when I put it on, I was locked in from the word go. And had I just let it go, I think I would have made it the whole way without... But, you got to pee or you
5: yep.
0: get up to reload or whatever. But it's available on Prime. And Jeff mentioned one of my favorite shows. I think it was my number two favorite show of 20, whatever the first year, whenever season one came out, for Silo on Apple TV. And I'm going to go back to a clip from season one rather than season three.
1: We do not know why we are here. We do not know who built the silo. And why we are underground. We only know the world outside our sanctuary is death.
6: If you boil the pact down to one rule, it's do not say you want to go outside. Or you will go outside.
0: Silo debuted on Apple TV Plus in 2023, starring Rebecca Ferguson as somebody who lives in an underground silo that just goes down forever and ever because the world outside, the world above ground, has seemingly come to an end. And that's really all I want to tell you, because there's a mystery that needs to be unfolded, and the end of the first season blew my mind in a way that most shows have not. And season two, I won't say was worse, but I think season one felt like one of those lightning in a bottle kind of shows for me. Like everything I loved the story, the acting was great, the production design and the production value was fantastic. It looks so good. Everything about it, I just loved. So season two was more of that. But now season three is interesting, because what they're doing is we've now got two simultaneous stories happening, the present day, and then they're telling a story from the past.
5: Oh.
0: That's kind of, that sort of leads into the whatever the events are that led to the silos, and what was the apocalypse? Why is everybody underground? So it looks like we're going to learn that in this third season. But I watched the first episode. It came out on Friday, July 3rd, and it's fantastic. I really enjoyed that sort of simultaneous story structure. And Rebecca Ferguson is in an interesting spot, that's all I'll say. And so far, season three is at 100%. On Rotten Tomatoes. So I don't know if that means just the first episode, or have these critics seen the whole thing, or have they seen... Because sometimes we get screeners for TV shows, but they'll send us three episodes.
5: That, I think, is usually the case, where just the first few, because they just want the initial review or whatever. And then I suppose if you follow it on a weekly basis, they'll send you an episode a couple days early each week. That's usually how it goes.
0: Yeah, like sometimes we get access to like Will Ferrell's new show, The Hawk. The golf TV show, we've had access to the whole season for a while, but we can't talk about it until next week. Whenever they send screeners for, or give us access to, like, say, three episodes.
5: Yeah.
0: The first time I did that, I thought, cool, I got to see all three episodes. Now I got to wait 3 weeks instead of a week for the next episode. So I stopped doing that. I'm like, you know what? If you're not going to send it all, I'll just watch it 1 week at a time. But Silo is one of the best shows on Apple. And as we discussed earlier in the Emmy nominations, Apple makes a lot of good television shows, and you could probably get rid of all of your streamers and just live off of the quality of Apple, as much as I hate to say it because I have an Android phone and I don't like Apple computers. That's all the time we've got. I'm Brett. He's Jeff. We are the Couch Potatoes. And remember, if it requires getting up off the couch, don't bother.

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11: Good afternoon. I'm Noah Fuchs. After years of planning and construction, the Gordie Howe International Bridge, providing a new connection between Canada and Michigan, will open July 27th. The passage was to open last month before it was delayed by the Trump administration, which sought to renegotiate a long-standing agreement between Canada and the United States. Infrastructure Minister Gregor Robertson explaining in a news release yesterday that an agreement has been reached with Michigan with the support of the United States government. A source with knowledge of negotiations said that under the deal, Canada gets 50% of the toll profits after operational expenses, and the other half will go to a U.S.-run regional development project for a 15-year time frame. Meantime, Ottawa won't say if it will intervene in support of a Winnipeg-born global judge who is asking a U.S. court to reverse sanctions ordered by U.S. President Donald Trump.
12: Washington sanctioned International Criminal Court Judge Kimberly Prost nearly a year ago over her work on a case involving U.S. troops in Afghanistan. She can no longer use a credit card or most major online vendors. Unlike France, Canada has never criticized that decision, and former senior diplomat Sabina Nolka says Ottawa should stand up for international law and help to clear her friend's name. Prost and two other judges are suing Trump and his administration, arguing he exceeded his authority and didn't provide due process. Lisa Laporte, The Canadian Press.
11: Prime Minister Mark Carney is in Calgary today, meeting with a group of urban Indigenous populations from three treaties areas in Alberta. The Prime Minister is scheduled to meet with representatives of the Treaty 6, Treaty 7, and Treaty 8 First Nations in Calgary this afternoon before making an appearance on the Calgary Stampede grounds. Joining Carney in Calgary are several members of Parliament, including International Trade Minister Maninder Sidhu, Heritage Minister Mark Miller, and Conservative Leader Pierre Poilievre. And fishing enthusiasts or those interested in taking up the hobby can check out the local fish festival this weekend. Organizer Todd Longley says the main purpose of the festival is to introduce more people to fishing and bring awareness to the local fishery.
13: Like, we have an amazing fishery and it's totally underutilized. And we just want everybody to know how amazing it is and get them interested and maybe they'll start using it.
11: You can check out Learn to Fish clinics and a catfishing seminar. The Winnipeg Fish Festival will be held today and tomorrow at the CN stage at the Forks from 11 a.m. to 3 p.m. Global News time is 12:03. 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
11: An orange heat warning is in effect for all of southern Manitoba, including Winnipeg, as a long-duration heat event is expected to last into next week. Today, sunny with a high of 34, humidex of 42. Tonight, clear, becoming partly cloudy after midnight with a risk of a thunderstorm, low of 23. Tomorrow, clearing in the morning, high of 36, humidex of 45. Monday, sunny, high of 35. Right now, it's 30, feels like 40 outside. 680 CJOB.
18: Hey, it's Hal at High Noon. 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And an all-new season of Hal's Kitchen begins after September long weekend.
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18: 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On Saturdays, it's Hal's Kitchen. On Sundays, it's Hal Knows a Guy. But we'll get to Hal Knows a Guy tomorrow. Today, for the next hour, we're talking everything food. I've got a really cool recipe coming up for you in just a moment that you'll be able to find on my social media channels. I've got two guests on the show today. Our first guest in just a few minutes will join us to talk about a new food festival that starts in Winnipeg on Monday. And after 12:30, a new feature that I want to do every once in a while here on Hal's Kitchen. Fork yeah or forget it. Basically, it's a taste test. And the first one I want to do with my buddy Dave Patrician. Again, that's coming up after 12:30. We're going to be trying out the Chicken Big Mac, brand new at McDonald's. Are you excited, Dave?
20: I am, because the Big Mac is always been one of my favorites. Like, I had a long career with McDonald's. I started in the 80s, and the Big Mac is always been McDonald's top seller, and it's been basically the crown jewel of any hamburger in any fast food restaurant.
18: Has it always been the crown jewel at McDonald's, the top seller?
20: I believe so, yeah, since they introduced it, like, in 1967, and it's basically the same sandwich that it's always been, with two patties and the special sauce, the pickles. Well, what is it? Two all-beef patties, special sauce, lettuce, cheese, pickles, onions, on a sesame seed bun.
18: The Dave Patrician, our taste test, fork yeah or forget it, coming up after 12:30 in the second half of Hal's Kitchen. Now, the recipe that I want to share with you. I don't know, this sounds good. You take a listen and tell me. I want to try this.
21: I finally made the viral dirty spaghetti that I've been seeing all over social media. And I'll be honest, it was absolutely delicious and worth the hype. Let me show you how I made it. Brown a pound of ground beef in a skillet over medium heat. Then you'll add in some diced onions and peppers. You can season it however you like. I use this Morton's Nature seasoning. some Slap Ya Mama, some spicy Italian seasoning, and we like our food pretty spicy, so I added some cayenne pepper as well. Give that a mix, then add in a tablespoon of tomato paste and let that cook down for a couple minutes. Stir in a bunch of garlic, then add in a quarter cup of flour. Let that cook down for 3 to 4 minutes, then stir in 3 cups of beef broth. Once that's thickened up, stir in 12 ounces of cooked spaghetti. Then add about a cup of reserved pasta water and just keep stirring it till you get to the right consistency. Now you'll want to give it a taste and adjust any seasonings if needed. And that's all there is to it.

0: the recipe on X, on my X account, I shared onto the CJOB X account as well. Dirty spaghetti. I haven't tried it yet. If you try it before me, let me know what you think of it, okay? Let's get to my first guest now, and I want to bring him in here to talk about this new food festival in Winnipeg that begins on Monday. This is content creator Carter Chen, again, from social media, explaining what Munchies Quest is all about.
1: Hey, Manitoba, you've done Burger Week, you've done Poutine Week. This one, it has no rules. New Foodie Week is launching. It's called Munchies Quest, and it's built for bold, over-the-top creative cravings. Stack, stuff, oversized, unexpected. If you ever want an excuse to launch your wildest idea, this is it. It's going down April 20th to April 30th.
0: By the way, Carter Chen is going to be a guest on Hal's Kitchen very soon. He's got his dim sum walking tours starting up again soon. But joining us on the phone now to talk about Munchies Quest is Jay Kilgore. Jay, hello.
2: Hey, Hal.
0: Thanks for doing this. How are things at Finn McCool's? I'll bet you can't wait for patio season, huh?
2: Yeah, it's great. We're lucky. We got a 90-seat patio, and we spent a lot of time cooped up in the winter in Winnipeg here, so it's always great when we can enjoy the outdoors.
0: How's it going as chair of the board at the Restaurant Association?
2: It's good. I'm a restaurant owner, but I also love going out to restaurants, and to be able to advocate on behalf of all Manitoba restaurants is an honor, and it's not something I take lightly. So there's a good team there, the executive board with, I'm taking over for Tony Sawicki, but he did stay on the executive board, so I can learn a lot from him. And, we've become good friends, and I've got good support. My vice chair is, Miles Gould from the Grove as well. So, we've got a good team there. And, the crew that works for the association, Isabel, Sean, and Kim, they work hard, and it's good. It's been really good to be able to, I know what I go through, but a lot of the same struggles as other restaurants, but there's also, with all those different viewpoints, we can represent everybody well, so it's good.
0: Yeah, I don't think there's been a more challenging time for small business in general, but I think in particular restaurants.
2: Yeah, so it's been, it's been challenging. Costs of everything are going up, but we're in an interesting position where, the cost of the car part is going to get passed on to the consumer, and you need to drive your car, and so you get your car fixed, and the price is what it is. Whereas, in our industry, if beef goes up, there is a ceiling on a price for a burger and fries. You'll start losing guests if you go too high or you get too close to that ceiling. So, we can't necessarily pass on all of our increases to the consumer, or else we won't have any guests left. So, we're forced to find efficiencies and, try and be as profitable as possible. And so, we turned into dishwashers and line cooks and, every position in my restaurant, more or less, I need to be able to fill. We're our own sourcing department, and it's just there's lots of challenges. But you're a guy that loves restaurants. There's also lots of payoffs, as far as even just the feeling you get walking through your full restaurant on a Friday night. And I think that's the rush we're all searching for every week. So
0: I don't want to dwell on the challenges, and we've got a new food festival I want to talk about, but just one quick item. The PST tax cut. Do you think the finance minister, the Canoe government say, yeah, we'll look at expanding the PST cut on food and grocery stores to maybe include, convenience stores, smaller retailers, and restaurants? How much would that mean for not even just you as an owner, but also for the people that work in restaurants and the people that go to restaurants, enjoy restaurants?
2: Yeah, so I can take the example from the GST holiday that folks got last year from the federal government. And I was actually surprised at how much I appreciated it as a business owner. There's less money that the taxes that you have to pay the government at the end of the month, but also our guests notice the difference too. And any little bit helps. And so with this announcement is on prepared foods. So I think that it just, our messaging is it's got to be fair. If I'm selling a sandwich for takeout, that sandwich

0: it shouldn't have tax if the grocery store in my parking lot where I'm located can sell a prepared sandwich that doesn't have tax. And it just needs to be fair. So the minimum that should happen here is I never want to say that, any savings is good savings. And I don't want to take that away from that announcement. It's, if you're putting money back in people's pockets, it's great, but it shouldn't just be large grocers. It should be small grocers. It should be prepared food is prepared food. So it should be the fair across the board.
1: Yeah, I agree completely. I say expand it as much as you can. But again, that's my opinion. Hopefully over on Broadway, they're listening to us today, Jay. I got to take a break. We're going to talk about this new food fest coming up. We're chatting with Jay Kilgore at Finn McCool's at 1180 Grant. It's Hal's Kitchen on CJOB.
2: It has been tough sledding for the Calgary Surge so far this season. And the Winnipeg Sea Bears will be looking to continue the rough ride this weekend.
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12: An orange heat warning is in effect for all of southern Manitoba, including the city of Winnipeg. A long-duration heat event is expected to last into next week. Sunny today, high 34, with a humidex feeling like 42. Clear tonight, becoming partly cloudy after midnight, with risk of a thunderstorm overnight, low 23. Tomorrow, clearing in the morning, risk of a thunderstorm early on with a high 36 and a humidex of 45. And sunny on Monday, high 35. Right now it's 30, but feels like 40 outside 680 CJOB.
1: And we're back on Hal's Kitchen on 680 CJOB, chatting with Jay Kilgore at Finn McCool's at 1180 Grant. Jay is also the board chair for the Manitoba Restaurant and Food Services Association. And I knew nothing about this, Jay. I just noticed it on social media a week or so ago. Munchies Quest. This is a new food festival that's coming to Winnipeg.
0: Yeah, it's great. It's kind of I think it's replacing the Pizza Week that was put on by the same group, it's been it's kind of fun because it's creative and it's open to anything and your interpretation of it's kind of the one food week with no rules.
1: Yeah, Munchies, right? Munchiesquest.com. Yeah. If you want to find out more, munchiesquest.com. What is Finn McCool's offering up?
0: So we're offering up an Irish spice bag. And this is a food that we get asked for by a lot of expats, especially, you know, Irish Canadians. It's a food that it's a takeout food in Ireland. And it originated in as Chinese takeout, actually. And it was kind of it got like TikTok fame, and it was it's been one of our most asked for dishes. It's often a hangover food in Ireland. It's a spice bag. It's got it's hand breaded buttermilk chicken tenders with fries, roasted red peppers and onions. It's tossed in a pub spice blend, and then we serve it with a chip shop curry gravy. And it's all served in a paper bag.
1: Wow, that's interesting. This isn't a regular menu item, is it, or is it?
0: No, it's not. It's something that I've been looking for a reason to showcase the spice bag, and it's kind of one of those things that like I said, it's originated in Chinese takeout shops and fish and chip shops in Ireland, and it's a fun way for us to be able to introduce it into Winnipeg. But hopefully folks like it.
1: Oh, I've never even heard about it. Why are these food fests so important? Because they really have become important for restaurants.
0: Yeah, I'll be honest, I love them, and I tend to participate in pretty much every single one of them, as far as like my business and as well as a consumer. I try and if we're not too busy in the restaurant this food week, I try and get out to experience what other restaurants have to offer. For us, it's, you know, we're a restaurant that does it. We change our menu maybe twice a year, so it helps our staff get creative. We often, when we're deciding what we're going to do for a competition for one of these food weeks, we have a competition in-house. It keeps the folks in our kitchen creative. And it lets them express themselves. And so I love it. I think there's definitely a lot of people say that there's a bit of fatigue as far as the consumer goes for them, but that's fine because you don't have to participate. So I think that the more that we're able to offer and different, and if my staff weren't on board with it, I probably wouldn't participate in as many, but everyone looks forward to it and they love it. So it's and then, you know, people like going online, and if we have a picture that sticks out online, maybe we're going to introduce ourselves to some new guests, and that's the goal.
1: Yeah. Is this one got a charity tied to it, or just a fun one?
0: This one's just, it's just a fun one. Like, I guess it's bragging rights. These ones are, it's a group, Parkour, that puts on Burger Week, Poutine Week, and now, Munchies Quest. Yeah.
1: Do you have a favorite of all the food fests? You say you participate in just about all of them.
0: I love Burger Week. I'm an OG Burger Weeker.
1: Yeah.
0: I remember, like, I go back to the time where I had an establishment on Cordon, and we're back to, like, there used to be, you had to get as crazy as you could, but it couldn't cost more than $10. And so that was, I liked that competition. And now I just like burgers, and I have a group chat that's probably, it's still in my phone, and where there's the Burger Bus. And it was a group of friends that one night we went out and tried like eight different burger spots, and, during Burger Week. So we all, that's a fond memory, for us. And it's still the name of our group chat a decade later.
1: Oh, so, that's funny.
0: Yeah.
1: You mentioned fatigue, with the food festivals. Maybe for the people in the industry, but I don't think for the average Winnipegger, it's fatigue at all. Because the average Winnipegger doesn't get to them all and doesn't participate in each one multiple nights over the week or two, you know?
0: Yeah, I think it's just great to have the option. And like, I think there was one Burger Week where my group of friends, like, we had 28 burgers in that 7 days, and it was not okay.
1: Yeah.
0: So, you know, it's good. I mean, if you can get out to try, you know, go and pick some of your favorites, I think it's just, it's great to have the options. And especially if, like, we survive on our regulars here at Finn's, and, like, we're so lucky. We have such a great group of people that support our place 2, 3, 4, even 5 times a week. And, you know, for them, especially when we have like a limited offering, a limited menu offering, and if we can provide something new for them, it's just a better step of service for us too.
1: And Jay, before I let you go, for people that maybe haven't checked out Finn McCool's at 1180 Grant is the address. Give people a sense of the food, the atmosphere. Go ahead. This is your pitch to get people to check it out if they haven't already.
0: Well, perfect. You know what? We've been around in the Grant Park area for, we're coming on 9 years now. Our goal is to just have a comfortable spot for folks to come as they are. We've got great food. Most of it's made from scratch. We make our pies, our dough in house. I'm lucky that I have some of the best staff in the world. They make me look good every day, and they create an environment that people want to be in. I think that when I go to a place and I look at the bar top, and when the bar top's full, I know that I'm at a place that's comfortable and that people want to be at. And, I'm really lucky that we have the people that support us, that make our bar top full, and then the staff that keep bringing them back. So,
1: Jay, thanks for doing this. I'll see you at Munchie's Quest starting Monday.
0: My pleasure. Thank you.
1: All right. Please stay right there, because coming up on Hal's Kitchen after 12:30, the first ever Fork Yeah or Forget It, you're listening to 680 CJOB.
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14: Hi there, Brett McGarry here, and I want to talk about keeping cool at bedtime with Sleep Country. As I've been telling you over the last few weeks, I run Volcano Hot when I sleep. And on hotter days, that's bad, because with my previous mattress, I would superheat it, and then I couldn't sleep. I'd be flopping around like a starfish trying to cool down. So when I needed a new mattress, I asked one of the sleep experts at Sleep Country for help, and I got the Casper Wave Hybrid Snow Mattress, which specializes in cooling comfort. And with the heat waves we've been through, I am thrilled to say it works. Yes, I have air conditioning in my apartment, but it got off to a rough start in the heat, and it kind of stopped working for a while. But the mattress kept me cool. And they have other products there that can help you stay cool, like sheets and pillows that are specially designed for that. So if you're having a tough time sleeping because it's just too hot, check out your local Sleep Country to stay cool this summer.
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16: Good afternoon, I'm Noah Fuchs. Two FIFA World Cup semifinalists will be determined today, with England meeting Norway in Miami, followed by Argentina versus Switzerland in Kansas City. The winners meet Wednesday. England will attempt to contain 6'5" Norwegian striker Erling Haaland, who has 7 goals in the tournament. In the Major Leagues of Baseball, the Toronto Blue Jays continue their 3-game road set against the San Diego Padres tonight after taking the opener 5-3. Kazuo Okamoto hit his 22nd home run this season in the win last night. Toronto is expected to send right-hander Trey Savage to the mound today. The Padres will counter with Walker Buehler. The Winnipeg Goalies will play host to the Gary South Shore Railcats this evening. Last night, the Fish downed the Railcats 9-3. First pitch takes place just after 6 at Blue Cross Park. Fresh off a 30-21 win last night for the Blue and Gold, we now look ahead for the Winnipeg Blue Bombers. Next game, 8 days from now, Sunday, against the Ottawa Red Blacks. Stepping in for the injured Zach Collaros, Drew Brown completed 25 of 31 passes for 339 yards, 1 touchdown, and 1 interception last night against the Argonauts. Tonight in the Canadian Football League, the Calgary Stampeders visit the Montreal Alouettes, seeking a third straight win after starting the season 0-2. The game features twin brothers Tyson and Jalen Philpott on opposing teams' offense. Montreal's Tyson leads the league in receiving yards and has scored 3 touchdowns. Jalen has also scored 3 touchdowns for Calgary. And former Miami Heat teammates Bam Adebayo and Tyler Hero had a brief altercation at an NBA Summer League practice facility in Las Vegas yesterday. Adebayo reportedly struck Hero during the encounter. Hero was traded to the Milwaukee Bucks earlier this month, and the Heat acknowledged the incident but declined further comment. Hero made no comment about the altercation as well. That's 680 CJOB Sports.
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11: I'm Noah Fuchs with your global news update. The Liberals are planning to choose a candidate on July 18th for an upcoming by-election in a Toronto area riding.
12: The area is considered a safe bet for the governing party. Longtime MP Nate Erskine-Smith resigned his seat in Beaches East York earlier this week. The Prime Minister has not yet called a by-election for the riding. It's one of several expected in the coming months, as a number of MPs from all major parties are set to leave Parliament. Former Cabinet Minister Jonathan Wilkinson resigned from the House of Commons to become Canada's ambassador to the European Union. Richard Martel resigned his seat this week to move to the Senate, and Simon-Pierre Savard Tremblay left Parliament in order to run for the provincial election this fall. Hannah Stolz, The Canadian Press.
11: Meantime, the federal government says there's now a set opening date for the new bridge connecting Ontario to Michigan, which the Trump administration delayed. A planned ribbon-cutting ceremony for the Gordie Howe Bridge was scheduled for last month, but U.S. officials demanded renegotiation of a long-standing agreement between Canada and the U.S. The bridge is now set for a July 27th opening following a new release from Infrastructure Minister Gregor Robertson stating that Canada and Michigan agreed to open the bridge with the support of the United States government. It adds that an agreement was reached on toll governance and investments in the region, including the establishment of a 15-year economic development fund tying in a portion of profits from bridge operations. And the provincial government says $500 checks will be handed out as part of expanded measures to help people affected by recent flooding here in Manitoba. Premier Wahb Kanoo says the cash will be going out in the coming days to about 1,800 people who have applied for disaster financial assistance. The province has partnered with the Canadian Red Cross to match donations with an initial $15 million set aside. Another $15 million is being allocated to help people who don't qualify for existing disaster programs. Global News Time is 12:32. 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
11: An orange heat warning in effect for all of southern Manitoba, including Winnipeg, as a heat wave is expected to last into next week. Today, sunny, high of 34, humid index of 42. Tonight, clear, becoming partly cloudy after midnight, risk of a thunderstorm, low of 23. Tomorrow, clearing in the morning, risk of a thunderstorm early in the morning. High of 36, humid X of 45. Monday, sunny. High of 35. Right now, outside 680 CJOB, you could probably cook an egg on the pavement. It's 30, feels like 40.
3: Welcome back to Hal's Kitchen on 680 CJOB. I am joined now by my buddy of 30 years, Dave Patrician. You'll often hear him on my weekday show connecting Winnipeg as the sports doctor. But as I said the other day on my show, Dave and I have shared many a great meal, and I wanted to bring him on to kick off this new segment on Hal's Kitchen called Fork Yeah or Forget It, where we basically taste test. In most cases, I think it's going to be a fast food item. And today, we're going to be trying out the Chicken Big Mac, brand new at McDonald's. Are you excited, Dave?
6: I am, because the Big Mac is always been one of my favorites. Like, I had a long career with McDonald's. I started in the 80s, and the Big Mac has always been McDonald's top seller, and it's been basically the crown jewel of any hamburger in any fast food restaurant.
3: Has it always been the crown jewel at McDonald's, the top seller?
6: I believe so, yeah, since they introduced it like in 1967, and it's basically the same sandwich that it's always been, with two patties and the special sauce, the pickles. Well, what is it? Two all-beef patties, special sauce, lettuce, cheese, pickles, onions on a sesame seed bun.
3: There you go. It is my favorite fast food burger. I like a few different fast food burgers, and I don't think a fast food burger compares to, you know, a Dairy Whip burger or, you know, one of the local burger joints. But the Big Mac is my favorite fast food burger. And here's a question for you. If it's your number one seller, the Big Mac, why even mess with it?
6: Well, I think people's tastes have changed. People want more chicken options. You know, we saw that in the 80s when they introduced Chicken McNuggets and McChicken and all kinds of, they have a McCrispy now, and people are always looking for chicken options. There's a big part of the population that doesn't eat red meat anymore. So This is kind of a thing that would probably appeal. Now, they've done this before to great success. They're bringing it back, but it's a thing. It's just something, probably a different taste. People like chicken. I like chicken. You like chicken.
3: Yeah.
6: So let's check out the Chicken Big Mac.
3: Well, we're going to try it out here in a second. I want to ask you a couple of questions, because you were with McDonald's in one position or another locally here in Winnipeg for close to 20 years. I think fast food companies are always trying to come up with a new attraction, a new combo. It's about getting you in the restaurant and going through the drive-thru. And so I think sometimes we see these new items, and that's what a lot of it is about.
6: Absolutely, because, you know, years and years ago, that fast food was pretty much your staple. There wasn't as many dinner houses, and there's always been family restaurants all over the city, but there wasn't as many chains and dinner houses. And really, as I was growing up, McDonald's was a treat. And you came there, maybe it was like, you know, every couple of times a month for dinner, where now it's kind of evolved into the, you know, a restaurant. And I've said this a lot. You know, you could go to McDonald's five times a week and not eat the same meal. You could stop in for coffee in the morning. You could have a breakfast. You could stop in for like maybe a snack in the afternoon. You could have dinner. You could have lunch, late night snack. Like, you could go all the time. And that's the appeal of the quick service restaurant like McDonald's. Mm-hmm. And you're right. And you need to get some people to come in and try it again.
3: Yeah.
6: Because, you know, you do get a bit of menu fatigue sometimes, right?
3: I think we're going to really drag this out, because I'm going to make a way bigger deal about this taste test than I should. But while I've got you, and because you did spend many years at McDonald's, any stories? Like, McDonald's, that's my coffee shop now. It won me over with the coffee. I'm a big sausage, egg McMuffin guy. I'd prefer a breakfast sandwich over a burger, if I'm being honest with you. Any other things about McDonald's you remember from your time there that you can share with us now that people might be surprised by?
6: The attention to detail sure evolved. You know, when you started in the, I started in the 1980s, there wasn't temperature checks, quality checks. There was, you know, there was a certain amount, but now it's almost like a scientific business, and you can go into McDonald's and then you can look over the drive-thru and you see the Zoom boards, that stat boards. I mean, they're taking all kinds of statistics on the speed of service and things like that. And that just doesn't stop at the drive-thru. Everything is kind of electronic. Like, they know the temperatures of the coolers. They know the temperatures of the lettuce that's on the table. They know the temperature of the meat coming off the grill. Everything is so scientific. I mean, it's just like back in 1981 in shops class, I could take apart my 1971 Nova and I could screw it up and have to go to the garage and get it fixed. Nowadays, you open the trunk, you can barely find where to find the oil dipstick or put the washer fluid in. Mm-hmm. And it's like that with the equipment at McDonald's, too. It's so absolutely sophisticated. And if you're on X, on Twitter, there's an account called McFranchisee. And he talks about all the equipment, the costs associated with McDonald's. So when you're thinking about why is fast food so expensive, actually look at the grill. The grill that they're probably using, and they probably stores have two or three of them, probably cost more than the car that you're driving. Yeah. And, you know, the hot drink machines, you know, the soft serve machines, all these things are sophisticated pieces of equipment and all designed for ease to the operator and, you know, produce a good product.
3: Well, speaking of price, these chicken Big Macs are just under $8 a piece. I mean, you're right about the price of fast food these days.
6: Absolutely. And you know, everybody romanticizes about, you know, McDonald's in the 60s. I paid 15 cents for my hamburger and a Big Mac was $1.45. Well, yeah, the minimum wage was 90 cents then.
3: Right.
6: Now when you're talking about a $16 minimum wage and costs like that, everything is there. So when I was a kid, when I started at McDonald's, a Big Mac was $1.45, right? And minimum wage was $2.70. So now this Big Mac is roughly $8, yep. And minimum wage is $16 and change, yep. Right?
3: And I think another thing, too, you're right about McDonald's and the fast food chains all being pretty sophisticated now. I mean, this stuff doesn't sit under the heat lamp anymore, right? Like there used to be, you know, there would be time limits. I don't know how long something could sit on the under the heat lamp at McDonald's, but I mean they cook it up so fast now. It's almost always made fresh.
6: Absolutely, we had the ambient air bins, and everything came up in the. I remember the hamburgers and cheeseburgers came up in 12s. The Big Macs came up in 6s. The quarter pounders with cheese came up in 10. And you'd be batch cooking all those all the time, and they'd be sitting in the bin. And the time limit was supposed to be 10 minutes, but sometimes. The expression was, it's not old till it's sold, right? So you had those ones. But yeah, but you know what, Hal? I have to tell you something. The quarter pounders with cheese and the cheeseburgers, when they used to, and I'll use the word fester in the bin a little bit, right? They'd fester, maybe even 5 minutes. But that ambient air bin at about 140, 150 degrees Fahrenheit, there's something that the bun got a little softer, the cheese got a little meltier, yeah. And it was good. Now, the food you come up comes up sometimes, it's put together. You know, the bun's at the right temperature, the meat's at the right temperature, but it just doesn't have that time to fester. Or sorry, maybe the right word.
3: The flavors mingle.
6: Yeah, like in beef, when you cook a steak and you leave it on the counter, they call it rest. Maybe the food needs to rest a little bit.
3: Well, these have rested. These two have rested while we've been talking.
6: We're talking so much.
3: And I drove halfway across town. So before we can do this, you owe me $8.
6: Okay.
3: All right. And we're going to take a break. We're going to make a big deal out of this. So the very first ever here on Hal's Kitchen on CJOB, Fork Yeah or Forget It with Dave Patrician. We'll be right back with the big taste test on CJOB.
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10: An orange heat warning is in effect for all of southern Manitoba, including the city of Winnipeg. A long-duration heat event is expected to last into next week. Sunny today, high 34, with a humidex feeling like 42. Clear tonight, becoming partly cloudy after midnight, with risk of a thunderstorm overnight, low 23. Tomorrow, clearing in the morning, risk of a thunderstorm early on with a high 36 and a humidex of 45. And sunny on Monday, high 35. Right now it's 30, but feels like 40 outside 680 CJOB.
3: And welcome back to Hal's Kitchen on CJOB. Dave Petrusian is here, my pal of 30 years. Worked at McDonald's for 16 or 17 years locally here in Winnipeg. And I have brought him and myself to brand new, fairly new at McDonald's. They were there one other time as well. I never tried them back then. So this is the Chicken Big Mac. How excited are? Did you try it before when it was available?
6: I think it was a couple of years ago when it came out, and I did. And I enjoy it. I'm a Big Mac fan. So Anything with Big Mac sauce is going to be good.
3: Okay, now I am a Big Mac fan as well. As I said, I don't know. I think the beef burger is a big part of the Big Mac. So let's see how it tastes with chicken. All right, Dave, you go ahead.
6: All right. You can see the lettuce, the cheese.
3: The nice does it look? What do you give it out of 10?
6: Yeah, you got the Big Mac bun, which has the heel, the club, and the crown. That's the three-part bun. You can see that there's the lettuce, the pickles, the Big Mac sauce on there. I don't think there's onions, what a Big Mac has on it. I've heard that through.
3: Oh, that's
6: through
3: interesting. So there is a Big Mac has onions, but the chicken Big Mac does not.
6: Does not. So let's just try to get a bite with the pickle in it here.
3: Sure. Oh, my goodness. And the best part of the Big Mac is you take a big bite and all that special sauce squirts out the sides. Oh.
6: Yeah. Definitely not a car burger, that's for sure.
3: Not something you're going to be eating while you're driving.
6: Yeah, I mean, I'm getting, sitting here in a chair.
3: He's going for a second bite.
6: You can't just have one.
3: See, and while you're chewing that, what I like about this little segment that we'll do on Hal's Kitchen once in a while, and today it's Dave Petrusian, other days it's going to be other people, maybe it's a CGOB personality, maybe it's a celebrity, I'm going to ask the mayor if he wants to join me, but the bottom line here is we're going to taste test food. Dave just went for bite number 3. Now I'm thinking, is he unsure, or is it that good?
6: I like it, Hal.
3: Really?
6: Yeah.
3: As good as the Big Mac?
6: No. It's not as good as the Big Mac, as you, right, you said before, with the beef. But it has the gooiness of a Big Mac. Mm-hmm. When that, when the sauce and the lettuce combines with the cheese, and you get the pickles and the and that kind of that soft, chewy bun.
3: Yeah.
6: It definitely misses the beef, but this is a reasonable facsimile, that's for sure, with chicken.
3: Okay, so Dave Patrician, the chicken Big Mac from McDonald's, fork yeah or forget it?
6: Fork yeah. Yeah, I'd have another one.
3: You would have another one. Okay, you hold the microphone. Well, I do the same thing here. Yeah, it looks good, but you know what kills me is these burgers compared to not that long ago. They are not even close to as big as they used to be.
6: They are, Hal. Are they? Absolutely are.
3: Hang on. Talking into the microphone.
6: Two patties that are basically 1.6 ounces. They've never changed that.
3: Yeah.
6: They've got more sauce on the Big Mac than it used to have in 1967. It's a bun, it's cheese, it's two pickles. No, it's happened, Hal. Our hands have gotten bigger.
3: Okay, well, you might be right. All right, let me take a bite here. I might do two. I don't want to overdo it. All right, bite number one. See, even though there's lots of sauce, it's with the chicken, it's not as juicy as with the beef.
6: True.
3: So it's a different... It's a different beast. All right, one more. I'm going to take a bite on the other side because everything is kind of slid over to this side of the bun. Hang on.
6: Got a little dead air as Hal's enjoying himself here. And it is a basically, if you go through the drive-thru and you order this and you just get one napkin, you're in big trouble.
3: Yeah,
6: you're wiping your mouth with a bag.
3: Yeah. Listen, fork yeah or forget it, I'm a fork yeah. I'm not an enthusiastic fork yeah, but I'm a fork yeah. It's different. It doesn't hit the same as the Big Mac, and $8. Mind you, they're all expensive now. I'm a not terribly enthusiastic fork yeah. So there you go. Two thumbs up. Two from Dave, one from me on the McDonald's
6: Chicken Big Mac.
3: Thank you very much.
6: For another bite.
3: Are you really going to go for another bite?
6: Yeah.
3: You really like that. But look at how messy it is. See, like that's, the Big Mac's messy. I will ask you this as we wrap up the very first edition of Fork Yeah or Forget It on Hal's Kitchen. Any other new fast food items that you really like?
6: I love the fast food. You know, when everybody talked about, they made the big news about how they upgraded the Whopper. Now, I haven't had the upgraded Whopper before, but the Whopper was a sandwich was probably on a scale of, it was a large sandwich. Like, I mean, everybody competes, McDonald's and Burger King were always competing with the Big Mac and the Whopper was a huge sandwich.
3: Yeah.
6: I haven't tasted the improvements, but from the feedback I hear, it's pretty good. But what we're going to see in the next little while is we're going to see a real emphasis on beverages. People are...
3: Like fancy beverages, like dirty sodas.
6: Dirty sodas,
3: stuff like that.
6: I see that. Again, if you follow along in the United States, the McDonald's accounts, and this guy I was telling you before called McFranchisee, he's talking about dirty sodas. Like, they had a concept at McDonald's they tested called Cosmics, and it was really just coffees and sodas and things like that. So I think...
3: All McDonald's, right. I remember seeing that, yeah.
6: And I think they don't have any more, but they took some learnings around there. And people are looking for different things. They're looking for different sodas, different dirty sodas. They're looking for different types of cold drinks. And we're going to probably see a lot of that proliferation in the next little while.
3: Well, and I think with drinks, too, that's where you... In food in general, but fast food, certainly, that's where you make your money, right? Real little expense, big return.
6: Absolutely, and everybody needs a drink when they have a chicken Big Mac or a Big Mac, right?
3: And I'm glad you've got a couple of waters out here for us. Dave, pal, thanks a lot for doing this. We've enjoyed a lot of great meals. I don't know about this one, but it was good to see you.
6: Yeah, but thank you, Hal.
3: Dave Patrician helping me kick off Fork Yeah or Forget It. We won't do it every Saturday, and it'll be with different people. But the idea is to taste test something new and let you know if it's any good. I want to end the show with a quick conversation I had with one of the VPs at Costco Canada, Darren Lewis. I hate to say this, I have not yet been to the new Costco Business Center over on St. James, but I'm a big Costco guy. 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I've seen lots of videos and photos online. 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
3: How's it been the first few days? Crazy, I imagine, eh?
0: It's been an overwhelming success. We're really happy with the turnout of the citizens of Winnipeg shopping at the business center there on St. James. But yeah, it's been really, really successful. We're super happy.
3: Mm. We're going to see a lot more of these. This is the 11th in Canada here in Winnipeg. Are we going to see any more in Winnipeg, or how many is the plan for across the country?
0: You know, we don't have any official final plans for the rest of the country. We are looking at some more cities to expand into. For right now, we're just going to fill our shoes in the additional 5 locations that we just opened in the last 4 months. So it's kind of keeping our hands full. But yeah, no, we're looking at a few other cities across the country. Maybe we can go up to 13 or 15 locations, hopefully in the next few years.
3: And what are one or two products in the business center that you just highlight a couple of products for me that when people go in and see the new business center, they go, wow, that's cool. Like, I again, I've seen so many videos and photos online. Give me a sense of one or two products that people are impressed by.
0: We have a really expansive meat department and produce departments. We're in as many categories as a traditional Costco, but we go a little bit deeper. So some of the promos, the exciting items we had at the opening, we had an induction cooker that was very successful, a lot of excitement there. We had a Coke de Mexico, which is the Coke made with cane sugar. That was a really exciting item. We have a flat of 8 1-pound packs of strawberries. That was a very, very exciting item as well. We have some beef tenderloin whole cryovacs and sold by the case. The very, very exciting. And a lot of like frozen seafood pieces that our members were really excited to see as well.
3: Darren, thanks for this. Continued success.
0: I appreciate it. Thanks, Hal.
3: And that's it for Hal's Kitchen. Don't forget, Hal Knows a Guy tomorrow at noon here on CJOB. I hope you enjoy the rest of your Saturday. Bye for now.
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29: Global news at 1 o'clock. I'm Noah Fuchs. The federal government continues to be silent on the possibility of joining a legal case against U.S. President Donald Trump's sanctions against a Canadian International Criminal Court judge. Winnipeg-born Kimberly Prost is asking a U.S. court to reverse sanctions ordered by Trump, which she says have left her unable to use a credit card or most major online vendors. Washington sanctioned Prost nearly a year ago over her work on a case involving American troops in Afghanistan. She previously told the Canadian press that being sanctioned has deeply affected her ability to travel or enjoy simple things, such as using an Amazon smart speaker or buying theater tickets. Officials in both Canada and the United States have confirmed that the Gordie Howe International Bridge connecting Ontario to Michigan will open up on July 27th.
30: U.S. President Donald Trump said in his Truth Social post that he was able to cut a better deal for the United States. Trump said that the original deal was unacceptable to him, but praised the new one as great and fair. The news comes after a planned ribbon-cutting ceremony in June was delayed, as the Trump administration looked to renegotiate a long-standing agreement between Canada and the U.S. Canada's infrastructure minister also confirmed that Canada and Michigan have agreed to open the bridge with the support of the United States government. Diana Mussina, The Canadian Press.
29: It's a common Manitoba pastime, and a local festival this week hopes to introduce more people to the hobby. The Winnipeg Fish Festival is for all ages, and organizer Todd Longley hopes it will help put a shine of a spotlight on our local fishery, which he says is underused. Longley adds there will be plenty to do at the event this weekend.
31: There's a filleting demonstration. There's also going to be myself doing a catfish seminar. We're going to have the World Championship Picker Rig Tying Competition.
29: The Winnipeg Fish Festival runs from 11 a.m. to 3 p.m. today and tomorrow at the CN stage at the Forks. And a week after Taylor Swift's star-studded wedding to Travis Kelce at Madison Square Garden, fans still have not seen verified photos of the ceremony, the bride's dress, or the celebration inside.
32: Devils roll the dice, angels roll their eyes. What doesn't kill me makes me want you more. And it's blue, the shape of your body is blue.
29: The The secrecy has sparked an unusual hunt for traces of the event from an artist selling preserved pieces of trash collected outside the venue to fans debunking AI-generated wedding images. For some Swifties, the lack of access feels fitting for an artist who has spent nearly two decades turning personal moments into public stories. Global News Time is 1:03. 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
29: An orange heat warning in effect for all of southern Manitoba, including here in Winnipeg, as a heat wave is expected to last into next week. Today, sunny, high of 34, humidex of 42. Tonight, clear, becoming partly cloudy after midnight with a risk of a thunderstorm, low of 23. Tomorrow, clearing in the morning, risk of a thunderstorm, high of 36, humidex of 45. Monday, sunny, high of 35. Right now, it's 30, feels like 40 at 680 CJOB.
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16: We're getting close to the end. We serviced the last street last year.
10: Sage Creek in the city's southeast is entering its final phase of development.
16: And we're building homes in what we call Phase 10. Which is the southwest corner of Sage Creek. We've got a couple years left of home construction, but we're getting down to the end. There's a few sites for multifamily left in the village center, but there's not much land left in Sage Creek.
10: Sure, there are the big single-family homes backing onto a lake, but the homes, the size, the styles, the types have all changed.
16: Sage Creek's a great place to look at how it's evolved.
10: Our guide is Qualico's regional vice president for Manitoba and Saskatchewan, Brian Ward.
16: Because it's been continuously under construction for the last 20 years, and the product has changed, the size of product has changed, the size of lot has changed. The homes we're standing in front of, we've got some pretty traditional double car garage show homes, but we also have single car garage, front drive single car garage, and that's something that has come back to the market that hasn't been in our city for decades, but partly because of affordability. It allows the lot to be smaller, it allows the home to be a little bit smaller, and so it's changed. The scale has changed, the materials change all the time, the colors change, the fashion changes, and you can see it in Sage Creek.
10: One of those changes is an experiment. Single-family homes on narrow, 21-foot wide lots.
16: Be very similar square feet to, you know, a very traditional 60s or 70s bungalow in East Kildonan or many of the other neighborhoods in the city for square feet. They're right around 1,000, again to 1,200, depending on the floor plans, but they're on two floors. And what that allows is more density and less use of land, which allows the home to be more affordable. They still have two bedrooms, two bathrooms, and a basement that can be finished and another bedroom added. Living room, dining room, and kitchen on the main floor. And this is an opportunity for people to have single family home ownership in a neighborhood like Sage Creek under $500,000.
17: Fair to say that the six houses here, if they were normal lots, you'd only have three. Maybe four.
16: Three or four, yeah, that would be about right. So this kind of product, or the most similar product, we have started doing a few on 28-foot lots, but they're more typically in a new neighborhood on a 30 or 32-foot lot. So there's pretty significant savings in land cost and a pretty significant increase in density, but still maintaining single-family home ownership. They're not condos. There's no condo fees. You don't have a shared wall with a neighbor. You have your own small backyard. The ones we're looking at will have large single detached garages off the back lane. Some of the other ones are planned with carports. So again, all things we see pretty commonly in some of the older neighborhoods in our city that we all love.
10: Lakes too have changed for the good.
16: All of the land drainage facilities in every new neighborhood now, but you're right, 20, 25 years ago, they were not built like this. And they're built as constructed wetlands.

0: actually a habitat in these wetlands, and there are fish and birds and other animals living in them. And so the water quality is really good. And they're a beautiful, completely different. They don't have as much open water as a more traditional lake, but a beautiful natural environment that creates a lot of habitat. And they've worked out very well. And we wouldn't consider building something different anymore.
1: With Brian Ward of Qualico, the firm is celebrating 75 years as a developer this weekend.
0: So we're driving through Sage Creek towards what we call the Village Center. And so this is our mixed-use center. It's residential and commercial, and where our headquarters is located. It's the highest density part of Sage Creek. It includes a couple of six-story apartment buildings. There's some 55 plus focused rental apartment buildings. There's a very large assisted living building that opened earlier this year. There's opportunities for apartment style condo living, so ownership, as well as restaurants, banks, liquor store, grocery store, all of the services that you'd need to live and spend time in the community, along with some great public spaces and public art. And this is really the heart of Sage Creek. You know, the Residents Association calls it their downtown. It's downtown Sage Creek. There's a mixed-use walkable street that's really the center and the focus, where businesses actually front onto the street. Their front doors are on the sidewalk. There's lots of on-street parking. And there's residential, and we're driving by one of what will be one of the most affordable ownership opportunities in Sage Creek, which is Forge Condos. And it's a back-to-back condo development right on the commercial street, with opportunities for some home-based businesses, a great modern aesthetic, and three-floor living. And that is how you start to get under the $400,000 mark to own your own place in Sage Creek. Still have three bedrooms, two bathrooms, two and a half bathrooms, and some surface parking. So there's a huge variety. There's townhomes right next door, and right across the street, there's single families. So everything is mixed together.
2: I saw this type of neighborhood 20 years ago in North Minneapolis, and the whole idea of walkable neighborhoods. And that's exactly what this town center is. And not only, this is good, smart marketing here, because you could own 20 years ago a home here. As you mature, you decide, you know what, I'm going to scale back. I'm going to stay in the neighborhood and live in one of these apartments or condos and eventually go to the assisted living facility.
0: We're trying to reach every point of home ownership, and not even ownership. Our apartments within Sage Creek scale all the way from bachelor apartments to three bedroom. And so as a renter or someone new into the housing market, there are opportunities to start. There's opportunities to have a roommate and live in an apartment and move and stay in the community. The assisted living that we're driving by right now is about 170 units of assisted living. It's a beautiful new building. It's like being in a high-end hotel. It's just a great amenity right on one of our dry ponds, a great open space, and adjacent to the hydro corridor that runs through Sage Creek. It's all tall grass prairie. It's landscaped. It's not flat anymore. It's contoured.
1: Bipole runs There's right through the community, north, south, so and while there was hesitation at first, some of the most popular real estate backs on to the tall grass prairie. And while there's land for another 2 years of construction, the only available land is to the north. The perimeter is south, Springfield, east. The
0: community is about 800 acres. All said and done for dwelling units, it will be around 5,000. And people, not sure exactly. We'll see where the next census is.
1: Ward knows this neighborhood. He helped design it.
0: The company has given me an incredible opportunity to build houses. I'm a planner by profession. I went into planning school with the desire to get more involved in housing. And I came out of planning school and worked for the provincial government in Manitoba, then the city of Winnipeg, and then as a consultant working for developers, all which were great experiences. But this company has given me the opportunity to not only support, design, and participate with developers, but to be a developer and build a community.
2: Well, and this goes back to school here at University of Manitoba?

0: Where was school?
1: Undergrad was University of Manitoba. Yeah. I went to planning school in Kingston at Queen's.
0: Back then, the whole idea of developer was, you know, cookie cutter. This right. is not cookie cutter. This is you get to bake.
1: Yeah, I get to bake and I get to start with the ingredients. I still draw our subdivisions. I get to draw, you know, I used to use pencil crayons back in the consulting days. We use SketchUp now and other people take it into AutoCAD, but I get to drive on roads that I drew, and we get to work with builders on architectural design guidelines and landscape plans that we then get to build and go and walk through and enjoy. It's an incredible opportunity and an incredible experience.
2: Qualico's Regional Vice President, Brian Ward, joining us on 680 CJOB. The firm celebrates 75 years as a developer this weekend.
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6: An orange heat warning is in effect for all of southern Manitoba, including the city of Winnipeg. A long duration heat event is expected to last into next week. Sunny today, high 34, with a humidex feeling like 42. Clear tonight, becoming partly cloudy after midnight, with risk of a thunderstorm overnight, low 23. Tomorrow, clearing in the morning, risk of a thunderstorm early on with a high 36 and a humidex of 45. And sunny on Monday, high 35. Right now it's 30, but feels like 40 outside 680 CJOB.
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2: We're downtown documenting efforts to bring two former hotels back to life.
7: A lot of the layers have been removed, though, through time. I mean, you can see it's been gutted here already.
8: When did they gut it, do you think? That I don't know.
2: At the corner of Notre Dame and Elbert, the old St. Charles Hotel.
9: Really neat to see this derelict property come to life again. Yeah. This is an important corner in this neighborhood.
2: Danny Serhall is CEO, Penfor Construction.
9: You can't cast your eye around without seeing the decay and the rubble and the deteriorated materials.
2: Peeling walls, piles of brick, concrete.
10: Oh, wow.
2: There's the steel column, sturdy, but will need to be replaced.
10: Is this marble?
9: When this structure goes from the second floor to the third floor, none of the bearing lines actually line up. So that was sort of a bit of a fork in the road for us, because originally we thought maybe we could sort of, you know, lipstick on a pig our way through the interior renovations. But when it came to light that we had to dismantle and redo all the interior structure because none of it was aligned, there's decay on the structure, you know, rusting out of the columns and that sort of thing.
10: Smells a bit like a barn.
9: It smells a bit like a barn, and it may have been used similarly at some point.
7: Like a big sort of restaurant.
2: This is a heritage building, not for the inside, but for the facade.
9: The most important part of this structure in its location and its aesthetic and way it functions with the neighborhood is the exterior facade. So we really want to focus on restoring the exterior to its original glory. You know, it is going to require new bones inside the box.
8: Built in 1913, it was unprecedented. This building was built in 3 months at $122,000.
2: The executive director, Heritage Winnipeg, Cindy Tugwell.
8: And opened in August of 1913. And at the time, the owners, McCary and Skinner, really saw this as a boom industry. So people were coming, traveling across Canada, going to Western Canada, and Winnipeg was your major stop. They couldn't build hotels fast enough, but when this was built, I was told it was on the cusp of the sort of building boom was over, World War I was breaking out. People were really looking for bargains. They had Christmas dinners here every year, $1.25 for a beautiful dinner for adults and 75 cents for kids.
10: To look at the interior now,
8: breaks my heart. It's been empty since 2008. It did get designation in 1986. And that's when things were slowing down, as you know, in the exchange and before the core area initiative kind of floundered. A lot of alterations were made. I should say that, too, there was also some significant damage during the 1950 flood to this building itself also, and many others in the downtown.
2: When completed, 140 units of housing, a high rise, opening a key part of downtown to further development.
8: A major pivotal entrance and gateway to the West Exchange.
11: Down Albert Street, we're going to see more pedestrian traffic. We're going to see retail popping up. We're going to see amenities. And more feet on the street makes a safer downtown.
2: Rochelle Squire is the CEO of Center Venture. It's the agency spurring downtown redevelopment.
11: Buildings like this are incredibly expensive with a lot of unexpected, uncertain costs. And so that's why Center Venture came out with that heritage conversion program with the cooperation and support of the City of Winnipeg. We were able to create that pot of money to be able to grant projects like this.
2: $2.1 million towards the $30 million plus project.
9: How it was built in 3 months, it just blows my mind. We work at such a snail's pace these days, and but yeah, you know, the undertaking that we're talking about here is roughly going to take 3 years. We expect to be, you know, starting before the end of this year.
12: And when all is said and done, what is this going to look like?
9: My deep hope is that it looks like it'll always have been here. To have a downtown that just people come and go for an event or come and go for their work day is not a real neighborhood. A real neighborhood has people living here, has you walking up the street to buy milk and to sit and go for a walk in the park and have business on the main floor. Like, we're going to have commercial main floor here that provides real services to real people that live in a real neighborhood. And that's transformational.
2: Squire says this round of funding includes the nearby Marlboro Hotel, redevelopments on Bannatyne, Gary Street, and McDermott Avenue.
13: How are you? Good to see you.
2: And on Portage Avenue East, opposite the Fairmont, another heritage hotel is coming back to life.
14: It's on track for this fall, and the suites are...
15: Some of them are just so cool because you look at the Netty Club sign off your balcony.
2: The owners of Space 2 Developers, Mark and Shelley Bulizic, they have 5 projects downtown, including this one, 118 units. They live downtown too.
15: It's a passion project once again for my husband and I. Heritage building, a little difficult, but we love them, and we're really looking forward to launching this this apartment block.
16: What's the challenge?
17: Well, when you get into these historic buildings, usually you're dealing with a lot of demolition, and that's hard to put a number on, and so you're likely overpaying. When you get into the structure, you're dealing with old structure. In this case, we had a core in the middle that didn't work out well with laying out apartments. So we ended up building alongside so that we can get nice, clean apartments that lined up with the window lines. And then you run into challenges like shoring, where you're building with new methods with piling and alongside footings. And that gets challenging. And that's just part of it.
8: Well, this is the Keewaydin building, or the Crowley building, and was built in 1909.
2: Heritage Winnipeg, Cindy Tugwell.
8: At $265,000. 7-story, beautiful brick cladding. And I think when I look at this building, I think handsome. It wasn't extremely ornate, but the way this building was built with reinforced concrete and just the stability of this building, and then to see now densification with an addition, a sensitive addition, it's a really, for us, it's a way to look at these buildings, to reuse them, and to increase, as you say, residential living in the downtown. Its original use was a hotel. Hotels around the downtown were everywhere because people were coming to Winnipeg in droves. 1909, I've always said if I want to come back, it'd be around 1909 to 1912 in Winnipeg. That was really the height of our economic development.
16: You would come back as who and what?
8: Nellie McClung.
16: Oh, really?
8: She has the same birthday as me.
11: When this is done, it will attract tenants to the street that will be, you know, walking distance to the ballpark and waterfront and all throughout the downtown. It's really going to change this neighborhood in an integral way.
2: Center Ventures, Rochelle Squire.
11: One of the challenges that Winnipeg has is that our downtown is so geographically huge. It's one of the largest downtowns on a per capita basis in North America. Keeping it connected is so important.
18: There's a generation of people that really believe in its core and want to see it back and better than it was in 1909.
15: Yeah, absolutely. I mean, Mark and I travel a lot, and we're always going to the older parts of town with the warehouses, like in Chicago, in Europe even. Obviously, those are a lot older, but we just love it. We love the walkability. We love the density. That's what's drawn us to doing this.
17: We like the character. We've lived downtown ourselves. We like the character ourselves, and we think that that's another way to differentiate ourselves as a boutique development company.
18: Not just the units, but talk about how you're going to be able to park vehicles here.
17: Yeah, so I think we're doing something that's cutting edge. We had a parking lot next to the building. We decided to build on it, so then that created the challenge of parking, adding density. And it had 14-foot ceilings. When we built next door, lining up floors, we were at 18 feet. So that gave us an opportunity to look at options. And so the close stack system helped us turn basically 13 parking stalls into 37.
18: It's an elevator for cars that stacks, parks, and retrieves vehicles quickly.
17: The front side of the building is all two-bedroom units. The back side is primarily one bedroom in this side of the development.
19: This is not just a beam, but it's an arch.
17: Correct. And these are aluminum windows. We went with aluminum, something a little bit more robust for the scale of the windows in this project.
19: Lots of room in here. That's what I love about it.
17: You can see waterfront and all the way to the Human Rights Museum, Trebanche Bridge, the Forks, St. Boniface. Just a spectacular view.
18: What's your range of rents?
17: Our starting rents are at $1,100. I think our highest rents right now are $1,650 to $1,700.
18: That is so affordable.
17: Yeah.
18: How do you make money on this?
17: Well, I guess talk to me next year and I'll let you know.
20: Notice a traffic delay? Let us know so we can let Winnipeg know. Call 204-781-1320.
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21: Good afternoon, I'm Noah Fuchs. Winkler, Manitoba's Tristan Peters has been named to the AL All-Star team representing the Chicago White Sox. Last night, he became the first Manitoban to hit for the cycle and is now the first Manitoban to be an MLB All-Star. He replaces Nick Kurtz on the roster. The final two quarterfinal games go today in FIFA World Cup action. Norway takes on England in Miami Gardens, Florida, while Lionel Messi and Argentina face Switzerland in Kansas City. The winners of each match will face each other next in the semifinals. Spain and France are set to meet in the other semifinals. The Toronto Blue Jays will play the second game of their three-game series against the Padres in San Diego tonight. Toronto took the series opener 5-3 last night. Trey Savage gets the start for the Blue Jays while the Padres send Walker Buehler to the mound. In the American Association, the Winnipeg Goldeyes are set to host the Gary South Shore Railcats this evening. Last night, the Goldeyes defeated the Railcats 9-3. First pitch is scheduled for just after 6 p.m. at Blue Cross Park. The Montreal Alouettes are set to host the Calgary Stampeders tonight in CFL action. The 3-1 Alouettes are coming off a bye week, which followed a 37-35 win over Ottawa in week 4. Meanwhile, the 2-2 Stampeders look to keep the good times going after a 58-36 thrashing of the Toronto Argonauts last week. Victor Wembanyama has signed what will be the richest contract in San Antonio Spurs history, a 5-year extension that could exceed $250 million if the player option in the final season is picked up. The 7'4" Frenchman was the first overall pick in the 2023 NBA draft. And the Toronto Tempo are off today after falling 108-95 last night to the Dallas Wings in the WNBA. However, the game at Montreal's Bell Centre set a league record for attendance with an announced crowd of 20,996. The Tempo will host New York tomorrow in Montreal as well. That's 680 CJOB Sports.
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3: Global news at 1:30. I'm Noah Fuchs. After years of planning and construction, the Gordie Howe International Bridge providing a new connection between Canada and Michigan will open July 27th. The passage was to open last month before it was delayed by the Trump administration, which sought to renegotiate a longstanding agreement between Canada and the U.S. Infrastructure Minister Gregor Robertson explaining in a news release yesterday that an agreement has been reached with Michigan with the support of the United States government. A source with knowledge of negotiations said that under the deal, Canada gets 50% of the toll profits after operational expenses, and the other half will go to a U.S.-run regional development project for a 15-year time frame. Meantime, Ottawa won't say if it will intervene in support of a Winnipeg-born global judge who is asking a U.S. court to reverse sanctions ordered by U.S. President Donald Trump.
4: Washington sanctioned International Criminal Court Judge Kimberly Prost nearly a year ago over her work on a case involving U.S. troops in Afghanistan. She can no longer use a credit card or most major online vendors. Unlike France, Canada has never criticized that decision, and former senior diplomat Sabina Nolka says Ottawa should stand up for international law and help to clear her friend's name. Prost and two other judges are suing Trump and his administration, arguing he exceeded his authority and didn't provide due process. Lisa Laporte, The Canadian Press.
3: And the Prime Minister is in Calgary today meeting with a group of urban Indigenous populations from three treaty areas in Alberta. Mark Carney is scheduled to meet with representatives of the Treaty 6, Treaty 7, and Treaty 8 First Nations in Calgary this afternoon before making an appearance on Calgary Stampede Grounds. Joining Carney in Calgary are several members of Parliament, including International Trade Minister Maninder Sidhu, Heritage Minister Mark Miller, and Conservative Leader Pierre Poilievre. Global News time is 1:32. 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
2: The Winnipeg Blue Bombers are 2-for-2 on the road this season. The Ottawa Red Blacks are 0-for on their home turf.
5: So it's not hard to figure out which team wants to keep that trend intact for week 7 of the CFL season. I'm Derek Taylor, and a week from tomorrow, be sure to join us from the nation's capital for the Olympic Builders pregame show at 4 o'clock. We'll follow with the game broadcast from TD Place just after 6.
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3: An orange heat warning in effect for all of southern Manitoba, including Winnipeg, as a heat event is expected to last into next week. Today, sunny, high of 34, humidex of 42. Tonight, clear, becoming partly cloudy after midnight, risk of a thunderstorm, low of 23. Tomorrow, will be clearing in the morning, high of 36, humidex of 45. Monday, sunny, high of 35. Right now, it's 31, feels like 40 outside. 680 CJOB.
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7: Heat warnings throughout the weekend and into this coming week with high temperatures and humidity during the day and very little relief at night.
8: Our average body temperature is around 37 degrees Celsius.
7: With us on 680 CJOB is Glenn Kenny from the University of Ottawa. He's a professor of human and environmental physiology. He's also director of the research unit there, studying the impact of heat

0: conditioning. But paramount here is it's not just that heat waves are a single day, right? And as I indicated, they can be long lasting. So our work has been looking at what are the impacts of successive days of heat exposure. And what's critical is that what we see, like anything else, imagine that as you are progressing day by day, your body is deteriorating. And like an athlete, you do need that period of recovery. We typically say, you know, intense day of work, of workout, you need 24, 48 hours of recovery. But when we are exposed to heat, it's the same thing, but we don't get that reprieve. And what's important is we show overnight overheating. So if you're exposed to overnight and there's no cooling, such as maintaining indoor temperatures of 26, that affects your sleep. And the next day, that simply alters further your body's ability to cope and dissipate heat. So it is a buildup effect, and you can get this hangover effect day after day, and you start feeling worse as the days progress. So our work is really trying to understand what are the limits of exposure, what are the conditions that we need to understand are safe to protect the most vulnerable.
1: Professor of Human and Environmental Physiology at the University of Ottawa and Director of the Research Unit at the facility, Professor Glenn Kenny, joining us on 680 CJOB.
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21: 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There's an orange heat warning in effect for all of southern Manitoba, including Winnipeg. A long duration heat event is expected to last into next week. Sunny today with a high 34. Humidex will feel like 42. clear tonight, becoming partly cloudy after midnight with risk of a thunderstorm, low 23.

0: clearing tomorrow in the morning. Risk of a thunderstorm early in the morning. High 36. Humidex will feel like 45. And sunny on Monday, high 35. Right now it's 31, but feels like 40. 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
2: I'm here today to announce that I will not be seeking re-election as the city councillor for the St. Norbert, St. River Ward.
3: There will be at least four new city councillors at City Hall this fall. This past week, St. Norbert councillor Marcus Chambers announced he will spend time with family. His wife is battling cancer.
4: Right now I'm doing well. Thank you. I'm doing well, and I'm fully supporting him in his decision.
3: We wish them both the best. There are battles in some wards. Only one candidate so far in St. Norbert and in St. Vital, the open wards, but several candidates in Waverly West and River Heights, and veteran councillors in Transconis, St. Boniface, St. James, Old Kildonan, North Kildonan, and Minarski are facing challengers. Now, interestingly, the incumbents in Minarski, Ross Eady, and in Transcona, Russ Wyatt, who's facing criminal charges, have not yet registered. If the municipal election were held today, the incumbents in Charleswood, Tuxedo, Westwood, Evan Duncan, in Daniel McIntyre, Cindy Gilroy, and in Point Douglas, Vivian Santos would win automatically. Early days, candidates have until September 22nd to register. The vote itself, October 28th. In the weeks ahead here on 680 CJOB, several candidates will join us. Three now from different parts of the city. Jeff Palmer is running in Fort Rouge, East Fort Garry against incumbent Sherry Rollins. Laura Maysman in Transcona. Greg McFarlane in Old Kildonan, one of two candidates running against incumbent Devi Sharma.
5: Well, I've been a longtime community activist. I'm currently a school board trustee for the Seven Oaks School Division for the last three terms.
3: You're itching to get out of there, aren't
5: you? I'm not itching to get out of there, but I'm itching to do the next step, to do what's best for the community.
3: Have you run before for council?
5: I haven't run for council yet. I was going to run last term 4 years ago. And I paused last minute for child and family reasons, and that was the reason why there was an acclamation. I'm not going to make that mistake this year.
3: You're up against Devi Sharma and others.
5: Yeah. Right now, ever since I announced, the amount of support and the amount of it has been absolutely astounding. The amount of...
3: Of course you're going to say that. Yeah. You're not going to say, I don't have a hope in hell.
5: No. I think we're going to turn the corner on this one from what I'm hearing. There is a movement of change in the community.
3: What kind of runners do you have? Because you're doing a whole lot of door knocking.
5: I have a nice pair of I call them my campaign Adidas that I'll be wearing.
3: Jeff Palmer, how many pairs of running shoes do you have?
6: I started the campaign on June 30th with a brand new pair of Vessies. They are Canadian owned out of Vancouver and the most comfortable shoes I've ever owned. And I guess finance ministers get new shoes for budget day. I got a new pair of sneakers for campaign day.
3: You're taking on Sherry Rollins.
6: That's right.
3: Is this the first time you've run against her?
6: This is the second time. The first time was 8 years ago, 2018. It was a great experience. I was a little bit late into the game and I finished second. And it was a wonderful experience. I enjoyed knocking on every door. I love having conversations with my neighbors. I like it when we work together. And it didn't work out the way I'd hoped. It was very close. But the next day I got up and retrieved my lawn signs and saved them for next time.
3: And this is the next time. You have a rather unique campaign vehicle. Explain that for us.
6: I do. I'm hopelessly practical and slightly frugal. So I have salvaged this old 1974 Bowler trailer, and I was throwing all my lawn signs and my campaign literature in there. People were asking me if I was going to get an office, and I thought, why would I do that? I've already got the trailer. So I wrapped it in vinyl. One of my very talented neighbors wrapped it in fuchsia vinyl. It's not my nature to drive around in a fuchsia Bowler trailer with my name plastered all over it.
3: It sticks out.
6: But you do what you got to do. It sticks out. Yeah, yeah.
3: Did you take it here today?
6: Or? I did not bring it today. I left it at home where it's where my neighbors will take care of it.
3: Now, is the neighborhood safe enough that it's not going to get vandalized or stolen?
6: You know, I've been living in Fort Rouge, East Fort Garry for over 20 years. I've never had a problem.
3: So crime is not an issue in your area?
6: It is an issue, but in the sense that homelessness and encampments are an issue. And I think what I'm hearing when I'm knocking at on the doorstep is that enforcement is important, but so is compassion. It's not just about rounding people up, but how do you address the root causes of poverty and social issues? And how do you provide a direction, a path forward for people? Because it's a huge issue, not just in the ward, but in the entire city, in the entire country.
3: Laura Maysman, do you expect Russ Wyatt to be running come election time. He hasn't registered yet. Or does that matter?
7: It doesn't matter to me. I think if somebody else registers, that's great.
3: Should he be running or should he bow out because he's facing criminal charges?
7: Honestly, what Russ is facing is a personal issue for him. I'm just focused on what I can do for the community.
3: Okay. What can you do for the community?
7: I bring over 2 decades of experience of working with my neighbors. I have been a volunteer in the community at one of the community centers. We've done a ton of great work in our community, and we've got solid volunteers and community spaces that really, honestly, I believe deserve more attention.
3: You registered just today, so do you have a new pair of shoes?
7: No, but now I'm worried. I better go get a new pair of shoes.
3: Advice? Advice?
6: Bessie's all the way.
3: Yeah?
7: I don't think their shoes will fit me, but we'll get something, Richard.
3: Let's spend a few minutes talking issues. The whole idea of homelessness and encampments, we've seen that in Transcona as well. Is that an issue that you're needing to tackle, not just in that area, but citywide?
7: I think it's an issue citywide, but I agree with Jeff. I think we have to have compassion, and we need to be partnering with the associations or the organizations that understand the challenges that our relatives are facing. We can't just push them out of the downtown because that doesn't solve the issue.
3: For all of you, do you agree with the police crackdown? Do you like that whole idea of what the police have been doing the last 10 days? Greg?
5: I think a change was necessary and something needed to be done. How they went about it, there could have been a different way. Not so confrontational. We have to be sensitive to the needs of those individuals and in the state that they're in.
3: Jeff?
6: I think it was well-intentioned. I want to believe that it was well-intentioned, but I think that in the absence of directing people towards supports and providing housing for people, that's the basic cause, I would say, of a lot of the challenges. Without having some sort of solution, a direction in place, I'm not sure if it makes any sense.
3: Laura?
7: Yeah, I did hear from a number of businesses in the area. They felt safer and the community felt safer. It's a tough call. Something needs to be done. I'm not sure that that's the right approach, but I understand that it was a test. So we'll see what comes of that. I think infrastructure is really important, Richard, and I can speak specifically about community centers. The community center volunteers are clamoring over each other to get funding for repairs, for basic repairs. And the city is always challenged with one roof failing, one air conditioner failing. How do they pay for all of that? And, you know, after years of no tax increases, of course, we don't have the funds to do it. And some of the infrastructure is just below some of the other really important infrastructure. It's run to failure.
3: By the way, we have increased property taxes over the last several years going into road infrastructure. Jeff, how about you?
6: I guess I question a little bit why we're looking at expanding our house instead of taking care, why we're building an addition when we don't take care of the house itself. Mm-hmm. Why are we looking at, you know, a bigger footprint when we need to be fixing our roof, fixing our foundation, addressing the infrastructure that's failing already? I speak with my friends in West Broadway, and they talk about a maintenance revolution. And when there's potholes on every corner, that's a symptom of what's underground, which is in even worse shape. You know, we know that there was a large sewage leak a couple of years ago in the Red River, and things like that need to be addressed. Even Calgary had to ration their fresh water for a number of weeks or months, and Calgary's a newer city than Winnipeg is. We need that investment.
3: Greg, last word's yours.
5: Well, I know north part of the city, infrastructure is a big problem. We need to fix our roads, especially we need the expansion of the Chepagos Trail. That's the number one thing for our area right now. We have a whole bunch of new houses going in north of the city, and not enough roads to handle the traffic that's in place.
3: Greg McFarlane running for council in Old Kildonan, Laura Maysman in Transcona, Jeff Palmer in Fort Rouge, East Fort Garry. There are several openings for school trustee positions in Winnipeg 6th Division. I'll be out in the community here in Winnipeg and throughout Manitoba this summer talking with voters and candidates. The municipal elections will be held October 26th.
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18: Good afternoon. I'm Noah Fuchs. The Liberals are planning to choose a candidate on July 18th for an upcoming by-election in a Toronto area riding.
19: The area is considered a safe bet for the governing party. Longtime MP Nate Erskine-Smith resigned his seat in Beaches East York earlier this week. The Prime Minister has not yet called a by-election for the riding. It's one of several expected in the coming months, as a number of MPs from all major parties are set to leave Parliament. Former Cabinet Minister Jonathan Wilkinson resigned from the House of Commons to become Canada's ambassador to the European Union. Richard Martel resigned his seat this week to move to the Senate. And Simon-Pierre Savard-Tremblay left Parliament in order to run for the provincial election this fall. Hannah Stolz, The Canadian Press.
18: The federal government says there's now a set opening date for the new bridge connecting Ontario to Michigan, which the Trump administration delayed. A planned ribbon-cutting ceremony for the Gordie Howe Bridge was scheduled for last month, but United States officials demanded renegotiation of a longstanding agreement between Canada and the United States. The bridge is now set for a July 27th opening, following a new release from Infrastructure Minister Gregor Robertson, saying that Canada and Michigan agreed to open the bridge with the support of the United States government. It adds that an agreement was reached on toll governance and investments in the region, including the establishment of a 15-year economic development fund tying in a portion of profits from bridge operations. The Manitoba government says $500 checks will be handed out as part of expanded measures to help people affected by recent flooding. Premier Wahb Kanu says the cash will be going out in the coming days to about 1,800 people who have applied for disaster financial assistance. The province has partnered with the Canadian Red Cross to match donations with an initial $15 million set aside. Another $15 million is being allocated to help people who don't qualify for existing disaster programs. And fishing enthusiasts or those interested in taking up the hobby can check out the local fish festival this weekend. Organizer Todd Longley says the main purpose of the festival is to introduce more people to fishing and bring awareness to the local fishery.
20: Like, we have an amazing fishery, and it's totally underutilized. And we just want everybody to know how amazing it is and get them interested, and maybe they'll start using it.
18: You can check out Learn to Fish clinics or a catfishing seminar. The Winnipeg Fish Festival will be held today for about one more hour until 3 p.m. and tomorrow at the CN stage at the Forks from 11 a.m. until 3 p.m. Global News Time is 2:03, news on the hour, on the half, and when it breaks, right here on 680 CJOB.
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18: We are under an orange heat warning. It's in effect for all of southern Manitoba, including here in Winnipeg, as a long duration heat event is expected to last into next week. Let's break down the forecast. Today, sunny, high of 34, humidex of 42. Tonight, clear, becoming partly cloudy after midnight. Risk of a thunderstorm, low of 23, so not much relief at night. Tomorrow, clearing in the morning, risk of a thunderstorm, high of 36, humidex of 45. Monday, sunny, high of 35. Right now, it's 31. Feels like 40 outside. 680 CJOB.
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22: We love the people. We love, love, love the people. Because no one asks for misery. Nobody signs up to be cold, lonely, confused, hurting, sitting in an alleyway. And yet we're all one phone call away from disaster and life unraveling, all of us. Life is precarious.
3: You quickly realize there's a whole lot of love on this walk on Main Street, and it spreads. It's something Mitch Bourbonnais has been doing for several years.
23: This is our Tuesday and Thursday morning Main Street walk. We've been doing it for over 6.5 years. We have never missed a Tuesday or a Thursday ever for any reason. Over 600 walks we've done. This is only one thing we do. We've got people here who drag the red. We've got people here who look after evacuees. We have people here who search for missing people. We have people here who literally save lives on the street with Narcan and Naloxone. We make relationship with our relatives. We love our relatives. Our conduit to communication is food, water, clothing, and hygiene. And then how can we help you? And how can we make a plan with you should you want, something else other than what's happening for you?
24: Many of the people who are on this walk giving food used to receive food.
23: Yes. Since we've been doing this, we have actually seen people make a decision to turn their lives around, and all they want to do is give back. All they want to do is come back and reach out to their brothers and sisters who they shared time with on these streets, and now they're coming back as helpers.
24: The heat, I fear the next few days are going to be really torturous.
23: Yeah. We give out receptacles, bottles that can be refilled. We give out bottled water. Hats are really important. And information on where, you can go to cool off.
24: Are there enough centers?
23: There's never enough of anything, but we do our best with the people we have. And by the grace of God, no one dies out here.
3: As Mitch noted, many people on this walk have had a journey that has brought them here, including Justin Rivera. We met some 10 years ago when he was turning his life around, a life of drugs and violence.
24: 10 years since we talked to each other?
25: Yes, it has.
24: You're now in a position where you're giving back to the community. Talk about that.
25: So I've been doing this thing with Mitch for a while, but not these walks, but
2: 14 years ago, we were doing the Gang Speaks, and he opened a lot of doors for me. I'm now doing independent living for youth exiting child and family services. And I'm also getting into provincially licensed group homes for the younger ones.
24: You lived that life once upon a time.
2: Yes, I did. Yes, I did.
24: What got you out?
2: I mean, first off, God got me out. And then, you know, I had a family, I had a daughter. And then I met the right people. It was a struggle. It was a struggle to get out, but you know, with my criminal record, all that stuff, and, you know, I met the right people. Mitch was one of them, and I did what I did.
24: And you find in life that you do get second and sometimes third chances?
2: Oh, yeah. Many chances. More than three chances if you need it.
24: Was there a time where that was a pivotal moment for you in your journey?
2: Yeah. You know what? Everyone deserves a lot of chances. I had my ups and downs. You know, I was dabbling in drugs still. Alcohol, while I was trying to find my journey. Even being around Mitch when I started my journey, I was still, you know, going through my demons.
24: But, and he knew that you would come back at some point, that you have to have that self-realization.
2: Yeah. Oh, yeah. Oh, yeah. He knew. I mean, it takes the person to want it, right? And he knew that from experience. You know, I didn't know that. I always thought that people give up on you. But it's not that. It's just, you know, they give you some space and then for you to find yourself, right?
24: And now you're in a position to do kind of what Mitch did for you. How does that feel?
2: It feels good. It feels really good. You know, being with Mitch, I always, you know, he was the person that I really looked up to, and I wanted to be like him. I wanted to do the 100 things that he does a day. You know, and I was doing it for a while, but it was overwhelming. And it feels good. It feels good.
24: Talk about the organization that you're heading up now.
2: So we are in independent living program. So kids that are exiting child and family services to try to get them on their own, live on their own, learn how to do things on their own, cook, clean, take care of their apartments, and, you know, try to get them a job after. All the necessary necessities that they need, you know, in life to make it.
24: I've learned a few things in life. Patience. Because sometimes you can't change their lives for them. You can help facilitate. You can be there. And you learn that patience.
2: Yeah, plant the seeds. That's all we can do. We plant the seeds. And it's up to them to run with it. Our doors are revolving doors, just like what Mitch has done for all of us. And they're welcome to come back, you know, take the help. They need some more help to take the more steps.
24: My fear is the acuity of the drugs, the toxicity of the drugs, that while we talk about chances, sometimes you don't get another chance based on what's out there now.
2: Yeah, it's sad. I've seen, I mean, being in this field for over like 15 years now, a lot of kids, it's unfortunate, especially the ones coming out as child and family services. They go back to their cycle. It's sad. It's not supposed to be the way it is. But that's what people are saying. It's a normality for them. I can't call it that. I can never call it that. You know, it's not. It's an epidemic. Government needs to help these kids more.
24: This is something that you grew up in, that while we still talk about reconciliation and 60s scoop and residential schools, there were a generation or two of children that were raised in hotels.
2: Yeah.
24: And then they age out and boom, here they are.
2: Yeah, they age out and they're back to where they started. And especially, you know, with all the drugs and all the alcohol and all the, you know, fentanyl that's going around, it's not helping. You know, it's not helping. It's gotten worse since my day, since I started, you know, when I was in the gang days. It's gotten way, way worse. 11-year-old kids, you know, dying of fentanyl, crystal meth. It's crazy, and I've seen it. I've witnessed it. People need to see. They need to see what's really going on, you know. Us, as community supports, we need to get the government to crack down on these drugs, you know, go after, you know, do the real war on drugs. Like, enough's enough. Like, it's got to stop. You know, they're doing it all over the states now. They're setting their stuff on these cartels, and they're going after all these drug dealers. That's what needs to be done.
4: You know, it's interesting because there are many people that say, well, you got to deal with the demand. And I agree, you have to deal with why people decide to take drugs. But I've always found that those who have been in the life want the authorities to crack down on the drug dealers, the ones that are taking advantage of this, that are profiting off of this.
2: It's a harsh thing to say, but, you know, we need to take, you know, these drug addicts and put them somewhere and you know, just let them cold turkey quit, you know, and have some follow-up after, some programs, jobs, you know, opportunities. It's, you know, we gotta lock it up. We gotta lock up the addicts, and we gotta help them. That's, you know, I've had friends where they became addicted to drugs, and I would take them back in my day to somewhere far, put them in a basement, I'd put handcuffs there, and I'd be there for them for 3 months. We'd all take shifts, loving him, feeding him, and he thanks me to this day.
4: Thanks for what you're doing. Thank you.
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0: There's an orange heat warning in effect for all of southern Manitoba, including Winnipeg. A long-duration heat event is expected to last into next week. Sunny today with a high 34. Humidex will feel like 42. Clear tonight, becoming partly cloudy after midnight with risk of a thunderstorm, low 23. Clearing tomorrow in the morning, risk of a thunderstorm early in the morning, high 36. Humidex will feel like 45. And sunny on Monday, high 35. Right now it's 31, but feels like 40 outside 680 CJOB.
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4: Darcy Adaman is with us on 680 CJOB. He's the Winnipeg-based music and record producer who's helped generations of young people overcome trauma through the Make Music Matter Foundation. He's its founder and CEO, and he just returned from his third journey to Ukraine. Darcy, how do you get from here to Kyiv?
8: Yeah, it's quite the journey. That's honestly not that enjoyable. You have to first just basically get to Warsaw. So it's three flights from Winnipeg to Warsaw, get to the train station, wait about 4 hours, and take a 16-plus-hour train ride to Kyiv.
4: Do you get the sense you're going into the war zone as you're on that train?
8: Oh, absolutely. This time we're stopped three times because of air raid alerts, and you have to wait, and sometimes the train goes in reverse. So you're acutely aware, and all the multiple, you know, military checkpoints, I think there were seven at least that I counted, I was searched just on that train.
4: They look at your passport and they say, why are you coming here?
8: The first time they did, and now they're a little bit more like, okay, that's good. You know, it's a little bit more commonplace now.
4: This is personal, it's passionate, and what possesses you to make music matter in Ukraine?
8: Anywhere in the world where there's an issue per se, we're all connected to war in some way. Like, there's no way, and not to get on a soapbox, but any product we use, any of our Canada Pension Plan, it would invest, you know, invest in weapons and manufacturers, we're all connected to it. And I don't really believe in borders like that per se. So if somewhere in the world is in need, I do my best with the organization and my other work to, you know, fill the gap between what is and what should be.
9: You're helping performers, artists out mm-hmm. there create, and they're also using that energy to make statements. Talk about some of the people that you have seen and you've helped support.
8: Yeah, in particular, that musical process is to heal the trauma. Because even though it's not maybe seen, it is there. And you have a whole country that is traumatized, and I can attest to that personally. So I spent a lot of time on this trip with wounded veterans, you know, heroes, and in particular rehab centers where they've lost most of their limbs. Not to get, you know, graphic, but, you know, the amount of soldiers I spoke to that were literally no arms, no legs, just a head on a torso on a wheelchair, and they still talk about their hopes and dreams. So you want that sort of capacity to go back into the country. So you come in after that combat and heal the trauma so they can actually function again.
9: So you're spending a lot of time listening.
8: At this moment, yeah, a lot of time listening. And it's really, it was interesting where one of the last days, and again, one of the soldiers, you know, frontline soldier, you know, said, soldiers, we don't talk to therapists. We don't open up to them. We don't trust them. And I understand why. So what do you say about that? And I said, well, you can't pass down your physical injuries. You're missing limbs to your children, but you can pass down your trauma. And then it just clicked in and he got up and hugged me.
9: What impressed you?
8: You know, it's going to sound hokey, but it's the resilience. Despite the trauma, I didn't speak to one person there that had any pity in their voice whatsoever. Even all the, like, hundreds of soldiers I met whose lives are forever ruined. I went to a funeral of a 20-year-old pilot. No one in the audience had any pity whatsoever. It was utterly fascinating in that regard.
9: You got caught in this too, didn't you?
8: Yeah, it was a few times on this trip, but in particular, the last night in Kyiv, which happened to be the worst attack this year on the city and the third worst in the history of the city post-World War II. So that
9: is there ample warning?
8: Yes. Yeah, President Zelensky gave ample warning beforehand. And everybody's on a Telegram app and these other apps that track them in. So they're very good. In fact, almost a little too good, because that was an 11-hour barrage, and I was right in the middle of it. Started around 8 p.m., so my phone kept going off with alerts. And they're very specific. It's a drone. It's a supersonic missile from the sea fired by a ship. It's from a plane. And I wasn't hearing anything at first. I would hear the alerts, but I wouldn't hear any impact. And I'd already only went to bed 2 hours the night before. I was kind of tired. It's like, oh, geez, I'm just going to. I was literally reaching to.
9: Kind of like our tornado alerts here, right?
8: Yeah.
9: It gets to that point where you're kind of ignoring it.
8: This is going off literally every 30 seconds. And so I literally went to grab my phone to delete the app and said, oh, forget this. And then just all hell broke loose. You can hear it. And I looked out the window and it was like Star Wars out there. I could see like just the rockets streaming across the window and you know, the sort of missile defense system trying to go as well. And it was.
9: And I'm hoping you're going downstairs from the hotel room.
8: I did eventually. The drones are one thing, and that's, again, not to make light of it, because people still die, and 31 died that night. It was the first time the Russians used these ballistic missiles without nuclear warheads, thank God. And once they started falling close to the hotel I was, one hit 500 meters from me. And the shockwave literally stunned me. Like, it physically stunned me. And once I came to, I got dressed and went into the basement. Yeah. But then still, the whole hotel shook and dust fell on you for hours and hours. So
9: that changes you, doesn't it?
8: Yes. And I'll be honest, I don't know how yet. I've had 20 years of different conflict zones around the world. But this was one where, you know, you feel that raw visceral power of these weapons. And it is just so staggering.
9: Talk a little bit about how you're able to lead this effort. I do want to get to the Toronto fundraiser coming up in September in a moment. But a little bit of your backstory, because I think it's a fascinating story that you're pretty humble about this, but people should know.
8: Well, I just always grew up in a very, just acutely aware that the problems of the world are my responsibility. You know, coming from the on my father's side, Ukrainian family, and hearing those stories of World War II, it is very personal. And I just, and, you know, again, maybe this is corny. I feel like there's enough other people in the world that we have, but we need more people that are willing to do these types of things.
9: But so. In the music world, you've kind of made enough and made enough connections that you can do this with purpose. Talk about that.
8: Yes. Well, that's actually a really great joy because I'm now at the point where, you know, a lot of the heroes I, you know, grew up listening to in the music world are legit just my friends and colleagues now. And we do this together, and it's that is wonderful. And they love the fact they can take their passion, their skill of music and art, and we can actually quantify medical differences. You know, that is fascinating to me.
9: So you can go into a community with entertainers and instruments mm-hmm. and do some teaching and then sit back and see what is produced.
8: Yeah, and it's all the participants that are really producing the music.
9: And in the computer world that we live in now, they can produce music on their laptop.
8: Yeah, and that's what we do. We build these little recording studios, you know, some as small as ones that fit on motorbikes. We have one in Africa that does that to go through the rebel lines undetected. And again, it's fascinating. Like, to actually heal trauma better than regular talk therapy is quite astounding.
9: So that soldier that hugged you, mm-hmm. him and his colleagues, and you start to talk to them about what you do on the music side, that can help?
8: Yeah, because that was the way... It clicks something of now that's the way they're going to open up. They won't talk about it, but they will write about it and they will sing about it. And that's a safe way to get it out. It's really fascinating to see. But you should note that, just, you know, one of the important little things that I noticed was there's a subgroup of those guys that took me for coffee after because they're singers and they wanted to get artistic advice. And again, these are all sadly, without limbs and have seen heavy action. And then at one point, the waitress in the coffee shop dropped the tray. And the startled, you can see them change. And the fear in their eyes, it just was instant, all of them. It was, you know, it's the war is not far from the surface there, despite the resilience.
9: Those little things can trigger. Talk about this fall. Talk about Toronto. Talk about the fundraiser. You're aiming for what, September 10th?
8: Yeah, September 10th. So last year, we partnered with Matthew Perry House for Live Loud for... you know, to raise money and awareness on mental health and trauma. With Caitlin Morrison, who, funny enough, that was the person that was Matthew's sister, that's who I was texting with all night as the bombs were falling around me. And my organization, Make Music Matter, we partnered on this. And it went so well last year that we're doing, it's an annual event. So this year, September 10th at Massey Hall, so even bigger. Great co-hosts, Lauren Ash from Superstore, and Bruce McCullough from Kids in the Hall. And, you know, iconic artists of, you know, Ace Inabe, Julian Taylor, the Strumbellas, guys from The Offspring and Sum 41. So it's going to be a fantastic night.
9: By the way, Matthew's sister, Matthew Perry's sister.
8: Yeah, sorry.
9: Who is an amazing, amazing woman that is still in her brother's legacy, is unflappable.
8: Oh, she is. I know her quite well and sarcastic, but that's her weapon. Yep. She's really good at it.
9: Good on you. Good on everybody on doing that. Come back before September, because I think this is going to hit you in the weeks ahead.
8: Yes, I'm sort of half waiting for the other shoe to drop, I'll be honest on that one, but I will.
9: Darcy, good to see you.
8: Thanks for having me.
9: Darcy Adaman with Make Music Matter.
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18: Good afternoon. I'm Noah Fuchs. Two FIFA World Cup semifinalists will be determined today, with England meeting Norway in Miami, followed by Argentina versus Switzerland in Kansas City. The winners meet Wednesday. England will attempt to contain 6'5" Norwegian striker Erling Haaland, who has 7 goals in the tournament. In the Major Leagues of Baseball, the Toronto Blue Jays continue their 3-game road set against the San Diego Padres tonight after taking the opener 5-3. Kazuo Okamoto hit his 22nd home run this season in the win last night. Toronto is expected to send right-hander Treya Savage to the mound today. The Padres will counter with Walker Buehler. The American Association, the Winnipeg Gold Eyes, will play host to the Gary Sellstore Railcats this evening. Last night, the Fish downed the Railcats 9-3. First pitch takes place just after 6 p.m. at Blue Cross Park. Fresh off a 30-21 win last night for the Blue and Gold, we now look ahead for the Blue Bombers. Their next game, 8 days from now, on Sunday against the Ottawa Redblacks. Stepping in for the injured Zach Collaros, quarterback Drew Brown completed 25 of 31 passes for 339 yards, one touchdown, and one interception last night against the Argonauts. Pretty good. Meantime, the Calgary Stampeders visit the Montreal Alouettes, seeking a third straight win after starting their CFL season 0-2. The game features twin brothers Tyson and Jalen Philpott on opposing teams. Montreal's Tyson leads the league in receiving yards and has scored three touchdowns. Jalen has also scored three touchdowns for Calgary. And former Miami Heat teammates Bam Adebayo and Tyler Hero had a brief altercation at NBA Summer League practice facility in Las Vegas on Friday. Adebayo reportedly struck Hero during the encounter. Hero was traded to the Milwaukee Bucks earlier this month, and the Heat acknowledged the incident but declined further comment. Hero made no comment as well about the altercation. That's 680 CJOB Sports.
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18: Global news at 2:30, I'm Noah Fuchs. Officials in both Canada and the United States have confirmed the Gordie Howe International Bridge connecting Ontario to Michigan will open on the 27th of July.
29: U.S. President Donald Trump said in his Truth Social post that he was able to cut a better deal for the United States. Trump said that the original deal was unacceptable to him, but praised the new one as great and fair. The news comes after a planned ribbon-cutting ceremony in June was delayed, as the Trump administration looked to renegotiate a long-standing agreement between Canada and the U.S. Canada's infrastructure minister also confirmed that Canada and Michigan have agreed to open the bridge with the support of the United States government. Diana Mussina, The Canadian Press.
18: The Trump administration has subpoenaed several New York Times journalists after their report on security concerns involving a new Air Force One. The paper says the subpoenas seek testimony before a federal grand jury, with some delivered by federal agents to reporters' homes. A Times lawyer called the move a threat to press freedom, while the White House and Justice Department did not immediately comment. The report said Trump switched planes after the NATO summit because the new Qatar-gifted jet may lack some advanced security features. And the Toronto Tempo set a single-game WNBA regular season attendance record at Montreal's Bell Centre with 20,096 spectators, although they fell 108-95 to the Dallas Wings. Next, the Tempo hosts the New York Liberty at the Bell Centre tomorrow. The team will also play two games in Vancouver in August. Global news time is 2:31. 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
18: It's hot out there. So hot, an orange heat warning is in effect for all of southern Manitoba, including here in Winnipeg, as a heat wave is expected to last into next week. Today is sunny, high of 34, humidex of 42. Tonight, clear, becoming partly cloudy after midnight with a risk of a thunderstorm, low of 23. Tomorrow, clearing in the morning, risk of a thunderstorm, high of 36 with a humidex of 45 tomorrow. Monday, sunny, high of 35. Right now, it's 32. Feels like 42 outside 680 CJOB.
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20: Oh, yes.
21: You are so good, sweet pea.
19: Ruby is looking for a forever home.
22: What kind of dog is Ruby?
21: We can't figure it out. Yeah.
23: The Royal Sampler.
21: Yeah.
24: Corgi vibes.
21: Right?
19: A few weeks ago, Ruby would not have let me touch her, let alone give her scratches.
21: She's from northern communities, so a little bit of everything.
30: She doesn't like to be touched. She also doesn't like to be left alone, so she's kind of almost like a cat.
31: So it does tell you that there's been some trauma in her life.
30: We have no idea. Maybe could make some assumptions, but we try not to. I know for myself, I try to just accept every dog as they come to me. And however it is that they're presenting, we don't carry baggage. Sometimes we carry a little.
31: How long have you been doing this?
30: This is my 15th year volunteering with the Winnipeg Humane Society.
31: So you started as a child?
30: Well, my love for animals obviously started as a child.
31: Oh, right now? Stacy Wilson and her husband Scott, Humane Society dog foster parents. Ruby is number 46. And if you think this story is just about dogs, you're only partially right.
30: I was T-boned. I was going slow and the other person was high speed. So it's
31: where?
30: Downtown Winnipeg. It's been now 7.5 years. My life is not what it used to be. And just like the dogs, patience, patience, patience. And just keep trying. The road will take me where it's destined to take me.
32: Knew right away she was concussed, but didn't know that it was going to go on for this long. So it was more over the course of the next few weeks that it became clear that this was something that was going to be a larger problem. She'll wake up tomorrow and be fine, and then it just kept going and going, so.
31: And clearly, the dogs have helped.
32: Enormously, yeah. As she said, purpose within her capacity, which is important, and nice to have the company around the house and or the incentive to take a dog for a walk or so forth. So, yeah, it definitely has been very helpful, yeah. And the Humane Society has been great in giving her dogs that are a good fit for her, for sure.
19: Those walks and focusing on four-legged animals has certainly helped. You can tell. Back to Ruby.
30: She was a teen mom with a litter of little puppies. So she was originally fostered with another foster named Laura, who is a dream foster who does all the little kittens. She does and little puppies. The puppies were weaned, brought back in for medical. They were all fixed and spayed and neutered, up for adoption. Ruby's left. So now we've got to get her adopted. The transition wasn't easy for her. What we've discovered is she doesn't like to be touched. She also doesn't like to be left alone. So she's kind of almost like a cat. When it comes to adopting dogs from the shelter, bringing a new dog into your home, we have a 3-3-3 rule. 3 days, 3 weeks, 3 months. And it's almost clockwork. She's become cuddly. She demands pets and butt scratches now. She has a little husky in her, we think, husky dog. She can be sassy. She definitely has an opinion. And the thing that we're working on is getting her comfortable actually being alone and trusting that we're going to come back and that we haven't abandoned her. So when we first picked her up, she could do 30 seconds to 2 minutes alone before she would panic and sometimes even hurt herself in the panic. We've been slowly, through this program that the behavior department created for Ruby, slowly going, okay, just 2 minutes, and then we're back. 4 minutes, then we're back. The next day we jumped to 10 minutes. It was amazing. We're up to 90 minutes that she can just hang out, which makes her adoptable. That was the one thing that was keeping her from being adopted, is who can commit to being with a dog 24/7. So now I'm excited. What happens tomorrow on our 3-week anniversary? Maybe it'll be 91 minutes. Who knows?
0: Hi, Ruby. How are you? You are so beautiful. Yes, and you are confident, aren't you? Yes, and you're listening. You're a good listener, aren't you? What happens at 3 months?
30: That's when you know it's your dog. That's when, if you've adopted, that's when you know we're locked in. The dog has accepted me. It's for life. We're good to go. Our first dog that we brought home was Lucy. She was a 2-year-old black lab who was not doing well at the shelter. She was stressed and totally shut down. We had no idea what to expect. We'd never fostered before. We took her home, walked her around the house, showed her where all the good stuff was, like, here's where your bowl is, here's where your blankets can be. And the first thing she did is jumped up on the couch, curled up, and fell asleep. And she slept hard for the first day. Poor thing, had been so stressed. She wound up being such a doll and a treat to have over the holidays, especially for me. We just cuddled. We had nice quiet time together. She was confused, I think, by the tree that we had inside the house. I'm pretty sure, especially after I scolded her for bringing sticks into the house. How can you have this if I can't bring in that? Fair enough. She, with gusto, opened the presents that we had out for her. She knew which ones were for her. And it was just so much fun to see pure joy and happiness at a new squeaky toy. She squeaked that squeaky toy, you can just guess, like, nonstop. So it was an absolute delight. Our biggest concern was bringing her back to the shelter after giving her such a wonderful staycation. That's when we started sharing her photos with our friends and family, even opened a little like social media account because we just wanted to share who she was, a totally different dog than she was at the shelter. Even though we only had like 8 followers on Instagram, the right person saw her.
19: How many followers at Stacy Foster's Dogs now?
30: 2,500.
19: And it's not easy saying goodbye.
30: We have a ritual. After every foster dog gets adopted, tears, I will hold it together as long as I can because I don't want the dog to see me cry. I want this to be a happy day for them because it is a happy day for them and it's a happy day for their family. But for me, I will cry at least all the way home. There may or may not be a McDonald's milkshake on the way home, magical French fries. And when we get home,
19: you dip, I bet.
30: In the milkshake.
19: Yes, you do. You're a dipper.
4: So where are we?
30: We are at a celebratory milkshake and French fry ceremony that is part of our ritual and tradition after one of our fosters gets adopted. Yes, I said adopted.
19: You do dip. I was right.
30: Oh, my gosh. Yes. Hot French fries in a vanilla milkshake. That's a little bit of all right.
19: So Ruby has found a forever home.
30: She did. When they came to the open house to meet her, specifically to meet her at the open house, and I got a chance to just watch the vibe, and it made me feel calm. And at one point, we looked over, and she was rubbing, massaging Ruby's ears and head, and Ruby was just leaning in. And this is a dog that weeks prior didn't want to be touched, and I just felt
4: this is it. This is the connection. We don't always get to be part of the adoption or get to meet the adopters. This was really magical, and I guess it's the magic that Ruby was to just bring all of these people together, because it does take a village to rescue, rehabilitate, and get these dogs into their forever homes. Like, we weren't her only foster family. We weren't the only ones that had been part of her journey to this moment.
32: Having that sense of purpose when she's as limited as she is, she's not able to drive, you know, not able to work, and was a very independent person who liked her job and liked working and all that stuff. So having that taken away from her means that she can now have the purpose within her capacity of doing this and seeing these dogs thrive after the fact and so forth, I think is very helpful.
19: Follow Stacy on Instagram at Stacy Fosters Dogs.
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4: Or what happened was she also learned to trust herself.
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10: There's an orange heat warning in effect for all of southern Manitoba, including Winnipeg. A long-duration heat event is expected to last into next week. Sunny today with a high 34. Humidex will feel like 42. Clear tonight, becoming partly cloudy after midnight with risk of a thunderstorm, low 23. Clearing tomorrow in the morning, risk of a thunderstorm early in the morning, high 36. Humidex will feel like 45. And sunny on Monday, high 35. Right now it's 31, but feels like 40 outside 680 CJOB.
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11: I saw two of these three movies in 1975, and I was barely 10 years old. I look back, and frankly, I wasn't old enough, but my parents took me, and I remember being scared by both, but so very engaged. I didn't see the third until I was in my 20s, but it too made a lasting impression. All three represent the best of storytelling and escapism. Richard Kluche with you, Film Studies.
12: What we are dealing with here is a perfect engine. An eating machine.
13: I'm Brenda Austin Smith, and I teach film studies at the University of Manitoba. And I've been a film fan, I'd say, since my early teens, when my mom, who was a film buff, used to let me stay home from school every once in a while. And she'd say, "What do you have? You know, there's a really good film on TV." And I'd say, "Ooh, Double Economics. I think I could skip that." And she let me stay home and watch movies with her. So that's really where my film background came from, a long, long time ago. And I went on and ended up teaching film studies for a living. So in my blood.
11: The rest is film history.
13: It is.
11: The year is 1975. And
2: we were

0: afraid to go into the water.
1: The great white shark. A stake to claim in the waters off Amity Island.
2: You yell barracuda.
3: Everybody says,
2: huh?
3: What?
2: You yell shark. We've got a panic on our hands on the 4th of July.
4: Oh, my goodness. Well, it's a great film to pick for the summer because it sure stuck in people's minds. Jaws was really the first summer blockbuster, and summer and summertime movies since 1975 and the release of that film is really associated with what we call now the blockbuster. And it was really the first one to grab the attention, not just of fans of, you know, action movies, but just about everybody. Because who doesn't go into a body of water when it's hot in the summer? So it was the combination of some stars, and like Richard Dreyfuss, for example, Roy Scheider, and also the mechanical shark. So it was a really great example of you know, some stars and really good actors, a really effective practical machine. So Bruce, the shark.
5: The shark, swallow you whole.
6: You ever have one do this before?
5: I don't know.
4: You know, was a thing, was it like a made up thing that sat in the water, and you never saw all of it. And Spielberg and others have talked about how effective the movie was, in part because you didn't see the entire shark. And just like in ghost films or horror films, what's terrifying is if you cannot see the limits of the thing that you're dealing with. And that's one of the things that made Jaws so effective, is that it was impossible to define the limits of the great white shark. And it had a real effect on how people behaved on beaches that summer and for many years after. And it did more than a little bit of damage to tourist industries in real life, just as it did in the town represented in the film itself. So it was a superb example of real fears and seasonal desires for time at the beach coinciding perfectly with a brilliant special effect, a practical effect, and just scaring the stuffing out of everybody who saw it.
5: You're going to need a bigger boat.
0: 1975 was one of those years where there were some very seminal movies. I'm thinking as well, One Flew Over the Cuckoo's Nest, that to this very day is jarring.
7: Do you think there's anything wrong with your mind, really?
8: Not a thing, Doc. Excuse me, miss. Do you think it might be possible to turn that music down so maybe a couple of the boys could talk?
9: Your hand is staining my window.
8: God almighty, she's got you guys coming or going.
4: Well, you've picked a great year because when I think about 1975, I think about how a cluster of really famous films, like really, as you say, they're seminal, they're really generative films because they generated a whole lot of strands of filmmaking. And when it comes to One Flew Over the Cuckoo's Nest, it was one of the ones that dealt in a more sympathetic manner with mental illness, institutionalization, and the rights of people were often institutionalized against their will. Again, a really dramatic film with a star at its heart, Jack Nicholson, and playing somebody who, you know, doesn't really belong there and witnesses and is able to speak for and on behalf of people who are damaged, marginalized, mistreated in the system. You know, Nurse Ratched, well, I'm never going to forget her. And he's the one who can kind of stand up to the, you know, the mistreatment inside the mental hospital in which he is apparently going to be temporarily confined.
8: I mean, you guys do nothing but complain about how you can't stand it in this place here, and then you haven't got the guts just to walk out. I mean, what do you think you are, for Christ's sake, crazy or something? Well, you're not.
10: Hey, wait a minute.
4: And then when he is subjected, I don't want to give it away if people haven't seen it, but most people will know about it. But he is subjected to the final, you know, indignity that strips him of an element of his humanity that allows him to reason and articulate what's been going on. Nurse Ratched, right, takes out her final vengeance on him. Then it's left to another character, you know, an indigenous character, to put him sort of out of his misery and break out of the hospital. So it contained, again, these themes of institutional misbehavior, innocence victimized, and a search for justice and a search for a voice for people who aren't often paid attention to. So it really captured the social dimension of films in the 1970s.
10: How about it, you creeps, you lunatics, mental defectives?
11: You've seen all kinds of movies, but you've never seen anything like the Rocky Horror Picture Show.
4: Oh my goodness, yes. And again, it's just so phenomenal that it was that year. 1975 is right in the middle, well, maybe actually towards the cresting of what we call the New Hollywood, when Hollywood broke away from the old studio system and started to pay more attention to directors, to auteurs, and to individual stars. And the Rocky Horror Picture Show is an example of a film that probably would never be made in the 1930s or 40s or 1950s. It took people of great courage and wit to put together a team, Tim Curry, for example, as Frankenfurter, and kind of blast on the screens this amazing technicolor, sexual romp.
12: Come up to the lab and see what's on the slab.
4: But also mixed in sci-fi, right? And it was just an extraordinary film that became a cult favorite. And now, even now, like in Winnipeg, every once in a while, you know, the Park Theater will show Rocky Horror, and people still dress up and come with their props and sing along. So there was a freedom and a celebration of sexual diversity and sexual expression in that film. And all of that was possible in 1975 for the first time ever on the big screen. Extraordinary.
0: Brenda Austin Smith from the University of Manitoba Film Studies Department. By the way, One Flew Over the Cuckoo's Nest swept the Academy Awards the next year, shutting out Jaws and Steven Spielberg, Nashville, Robert Altman's ensemble film, and the bank robbery gone wrong crime drama Dog Day Afternoon, also on that list. I'm Richard Pluche. The News Weekend, Saturday afternoons at 1, Sunday evenings at 8. Thank you for joining. Talk soon.

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9: Local news at 3 o'clock. I'm Noah Fuchs. Ottawa won't say if it will intervene in support of a Winnipeg-born global judge who is asking a United States court to reverse sanctions ordered by President Donald Trump.
10: Washington sanctioned International Criminal Court Judge Kimberly Prost nearly a year ago over her work on a case involving U.S. troops in Afghanistan. She can no longer use a credit card or most major online vendors. Unlike France, Canada has never criticized that decision, and former senior diplomat Sabina Nolka says Ottawa should stand up for international law and help to clear her friend's name. Prost and two other judges are suing Trump and his administration, arguing he exceeded his authority and didn't provide due process. Lisa Laporte, The Canadian Press.
9: Prime Minister is in Calgary today meeting with a group of urban Indigenous populations from three treaty areas in Alberta. Mark Carney is scheduled to meet with representatives of the Treaty 6, Treaty 7, and Treaty 8 First Nations this afternoon in Calgary before making an appearance at the Calgary Stampede. Joining Carney is in Calgary are several members of Parliament, including International Trade Minister Maninder Sidhu, Heritage Minister Mark Miller, and Conservative leader Pierre Poilievre. A week after Taylor Swift's star-studded wedding to Travis Kelce at Madison Square Garden, fans still have not seen verified photos of the ceremony, the bride's dress, or the celebration inside.
11: Devils roll the dice, angels roll their eyes. What doesn't kill me makes me want you more. And it's you, shape me up
9: The secrecy has sparked an unusual hunt for traces of the event, from an artist selling preserved pieces of trash collected outside the venue to fans debunking AI-generated wedding images. For some Swifties, the lack of access feels fitting for an artist who has spent nearly two decades turning personal moments into public stories. And the Gordie Howe International Bridge between Windsor, Ontario, and Detroit is now set to open July 27th. The opening follows a delayed ribbon cutting as the Trump administration pushed to renegotiate parts of the Canada-U.S. agreement. Canada says the new deal includes toll governance measures and a 15-year regional economic development fund tied to bridge profits. A source says Canada will keep half of toll profits after expenses, with the other half going to a United States-run regional development project. Global News Time is 3:03, news on the hour, on the half, and when it breaks, right here on 680 CJOB.
12: When something is said to be etched in stone, it's supposed to be permanent, meant to last forever. 20 years isn't forever. Neither is 40 or even 100 years. With a long history of creating memorials in Manitoba, Larson's Memorials understands the meaning of forever. 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
9: An orange heat warning in effect for all of southern Manitoba, including Winnipeg, as a long-duration heat event is expected to last into next week. Today, sunny, high of 34, humidex of 42. Tonight, clear, becoming partly cloudy, low of 23. Tomorrow, clearing in the morning with a risk of a thunderstorm early on, high of 36, humidex of 45. So a scorching hot weekend for those at Folk Fest. Monday, sunny, high of 35. Right now it's 32, feels like 42 at 680 CJOB.
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13: 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Yesterday morning at 8:35, we talked to Trees Winnipeg over concerns about proposed cuts to the city's tree planting program. And then after that, we got an announcement from the mayor that the city is going to take steps to maintain the funding that was set aside for Winnipeg's tree canopy. So that's good news. And we'll replay some of the mayor's comments a bit later this morning on CJOB. But that got us thinking just about the trees we love. Do you have a favorite tree you like to visit? Or maybe not so much a favorite tree, but a favorite spot where you enjoy the trees? Or if you want to have even more fun with it, have you ever had an adventure climbing a tree? Maybe you couldn't get down, or maybe you had to climb into a tree to get your cat or something. Or have you ever had a tree house? I always wanted a tree house.
14: Never had a tree house.
13: Yeah.
15: I had a tree house, but it wasn't in a tree. It's just a house like built on stilts.
13: What?
15: No,
14: it was just not a tree house.
15: Well, that's the thing. It wasn't, but we called it a tree house.
13: How high off the ground?
15: Oh, no, not that high. Maybe like a meter and a half.
16: Oh, my God.
13: Was this in your backyard or at the cabin?
15: Oh, backyard, my parents' place. It's not there anymore.
14: Was there a sandbox underneath?
15: I think there was a swing set. This was years ago. But I just remember, like you could see over the fence when you're sitting in it, so.
13: That's neat.
14: Mm-hmm. Okay, so probably 6 feet off the ground.
13: That sounds fun. But, yeah, that's not a tree house.
15: Well, yeah, but we called it a tree. It was made of wood, okay? It was made of wood.
14: So, newsflash, most houses are made of wood. My house is made of wood also. It is not a tree
15: and
14: house.
15: And other materials.
13: Okay, so there's four Jays. Sarah, what about you?
16: Well, this was a real tree house. I'm sorry, 4J, but my cousins had a handmade, hand-built tree house in their backyard. They had a bit of property at their house, and the tree house is still there to this day. So I feel like we have to go back and visit now, given this conversation. But we would always bring up our Barbies and our dolls up there, or just whatever toys we were going to play with the day of. And they had this cool little, like, kind of zip line thing where you could, like, bring how you get the stuff up easy, and then you just shoot it right right back down. So just lots of good memories there. But I'm taking this off the rails a little bit because I have a story of my least favorite tree.
14: Oh, for it.
16: And it's a tree type. It's poplar trees. And as a kid, I would always go over to my neighbors across the street. And then every time we would finish our hangout, I'd come back home. Well, my eyes are all watery and red. It looked like I'd been crying. I'm sniffling. My mom thought that the girl was being mean to me, and I just would not admit it. And I swore she wasn't. Like, no, I have a great time. It's all good. It turns out I'm allergic to poplar trees, which they have an abundance of in their backyard. So needless to say, the hangouts moved to our house because of the poplar trees, which we did not have. We have nice pine and spruce trees in our backyard.
14: Anti-poplar tree.
16: Sorry.
14: That's an interesting thing to be anti.
13: But no, I like that, Sarah. Good for you for getting creative with that. Now, what about you, Kelly?
17: Well, mine's a two-part story. In my young and stupid years, we did have a tree fort. We had a still, actually, in this heavily wooded area in between the cul-de-sac that I lived on and then the house where my buddy lived on. So in between, we had this tree house and we drank our horrible, horrible dandelion wine in there. And then in my more sensible years, my youngest sister and her husband, they lost their first child very early I think Matthew was stillborn. So we planted a tree in our backyard in Kamloops and named it the Matthew tree. And it is still there to this day. Whenever we go to Kamloops, we always try to sneak a peek of it in the backyard.
13: That's really nice, Kelly. And I was kind of hoping we might get something along those lines.
17: Yeah, it doesn't compete with 4J's stilt tree, but
13: oh,
17: I tried my best.
13: Oh, it's that's a lovely story, and I'm glad to hear that it's still standing. Mackling, what about you?
14: Well, Greg on the text line says, the only tree that matters, the Trans-Canada Highway Halfway Tree. If you know, you know. It's the tree that marks the halfway point between Winnipeg and Brandon. It's on the south side of the Trans-Canada Highway. It has its own fan club on Facebook. It has nearly 7,000 members.
16: Oh, my gosh.
14: And you're supposed to pay homage to the halfway tree by taking a picture of it when you pass by. And when people take these pictures and they post them on Facebook, it's very seldom that they get anything less than about 200 likes.
13: Really?
14: Yes. So the halfway tree, the most probably, I would say the single solitary most famous tree in Manitoba.
13: I had never heard of this thing, this phenomenon. And it's a lonely tree as well. So it's standing there all by its lonesome.
14: Yep. Very, very, very lonely, but very important when you're a little kid and you're anxious to get to Winnipeg. And you know you're halfway to seeing your grandparents. Or if you're anxious to get home to Brandon, for whatever reason, you know you're halfway home to Brandon.
13: And for me, I'm going to go with not so much the trees that I like, but a tree that I would love to see in person is a sequoia. Those big, gigantic things that look otherworldly. Mm-hmm. Do they have any sequoias in BC, or is that just a California thing?
17: I know there are really big trees on Vancouver Island, Hitman, but I don't know if they're sequoias or not. I'll do some research and I will report back to you.
13: Okay. And you know, but that's actually good, because where is that park in BC that has like bridges and walkways that are sort of connected all the way through the trees? Do you know what I'm talking about?
17: Yeah, I think that's the Lynn Valley Canyon in North Vancouver. But again, I'll have to do further research.
13: I'm giving Kelly
17: a second assignment.
14: Yeah, I think they opened that near the Capilano Suspension Bridge.
17: Yes.
13: I think that's it.
14: There's that. And yes, sequoias actually thrive, according to the internet. I know you can't believe everything you read on the internet, but according to the AI overview, a quick search from blogger.com says giant sequoias, which are native to California, thrive in Vancouver Island's mild sub Mediterranean climate.
13: Okay. So at 204-
17: Yes, no assignments.
13: 204-780-6868. Let's celebrate trees. Or maybe if you got a bone to pick with a tree, you can tell us.
0: 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The Winnipeg Blue Bombers are 2-for-2 on the road this season. The Ottawa Red Blacks are 0-for on their home turf.
18: So it's not hard to figure out which team wants to keep that trend intact for week 7 of the CFL season. 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
19: Hi there, Brett McGarry here, and I want to talk about keeping cool at bedtime with Sleep Country. As I've been telling you over the last few weeks, I run volcano hot when I sleep. And on hotter days, that's bad, because with my previous mattress, I would superheat it, and then I couldn't sleep. I'd be flopping around like a starfish trying to cool down. So, when I needed a new mattress, I asked one of the sleep experts at Sleep Country for help, and I got the Casper Wave Hybrid Snow Mattress, which specializes in cooling comfort. And with the heat waves we've been through, I am thrilled to say it works. Yes, I have air conditioning in my apartment, but it got off to a rough start in the heat, and it kind of stopped working for a while. 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So if you're having a tough time sleeping because it's just too hot, check out your local Sleep Country to stay cool this summer.
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27: There's an orange heat warning in effect for all of southern Manitoba, including Winnipeg. A long-duration heat event is expected to last into next week. Sunny today, high 34, with a Humidex feeling like 42. Clear tonight, becoming partly cloudy after midnight with risk of a thunderstorm, low 23. Clearing tomorrow in the morning, risk of a thunderstorm early on, high 36. Humidex will feel like 45. And sunny on Monday, high 35. Right now it's 32, but feels like 43 outside 680 CJOB.
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13: And today we want to talk about awkward elevator encounters. What precipitated this, KK?
28: Well, because, you know what, I have them on the regular. As the kids would say, I live on the 18th floor, right, of a building. So I got a lot of floors to go down and a lot of conversations that happen in the elevator. And, you know, one of the, oh boy, one of the hard things about doing a show like Kinsman Jackpot Bingo is I have to endure bingo conversations.
13: Oh gosh.
28: All the time. And so, you know, seriously, 2-3 times a week, I will get in the elevator and I will hear, what's the jackpot at now? Hey, listen, could you pull my balls? Could you pull my balls? Yeah, like I never hear that before. you know? Just bingo, bingo, bingo. And, you know, there are some days when you hop in the elevator and you just don't, you don't want to talk to anybody. But listen, bingo players, they're a wonderful community. You want to be nice. and so it's like, oh, yeah, okay. You know what? I'll rub you for luck. And I touch their shoulder and, you know, everything's great. But just awkward bingo conversations in the elevator.
13: Well, heck, even when you were filling in, when we were on location at St. Vitale for the Christmas cheer board last year, people were hollering at you from across the food court. Pull my numbers.
28: And you know what? And that's great because, listen, at the end of the day, it's a win for, you know, the Kinsmen Club of Winnipeg because so many people play bingo, enjoy bingo, and have been a fan of bingo for so long. And they raise so many, you know, much needed dollars for the Kinsmen Club of Winnipeg to do the incredible work they do. So I will never begrudge a bingo player. I'm just saying when I'm locked in an elevator.
13: Yep.
28: And someone says, can you pull my balls?
13: LOL. So at 204-780-6868, what are your awkward elevator encounters, interactions, conversations, etc.? Noah Fuchs in for sports. How about you kick us off?
1: Yeah, well, I've never been debatably harassed like KK there. That's they're going pretty far in the elevator saying that stuff. But I guess I get it. They want the good luck. Almost every interaction I have is pretty awkward, Brett. I'm not going to lie. So, it's hard to pick just one, right? But I will say, not in an elevator, but there was this night where me and my friends were going out to bars and stuff, and I ran into quite a few people that remembered me, but I didn't remember them. And it was just, you know.
13: Oh, yeah.
1: And I just had to have, like, a conversation with my buddy. I'm like, am I a bad person? I don't remember their names. I'm just so bad with names sometimes. And he's like, he just had to reassure me. And that was a pretty awkward night. But, yeah, like I said, it's hard to pick one because my whole life is just like Napoleon Dynamite, you know, except I'm short.
13: What an indictment of yourself, Mr. Fuchs.
28: Right?
13: What about you, Sarah?
16: Well, this was in my building elevator as well, like KK there. I park underground, so I'm going to the elevator in my building parkade, and there's just already an elderly gentleman in there who had hit the up button, so we're both just waiting for the elevator, and then we get in, and then he goes, what number, what floor? And I normally take the stairs, okay? I'm only on floor two. It's a couple flight of stairs, but it was after work. It was like 12 o'clock. I'm ready to go for my nap, and I go to the man, and he just looks at me like, two. And in my mind, I'm like, do not judge me for taking the elevator.
13: Did he say it out loud?
16: Two? Like, yeah, and like a two. Like, really? You're taking the elevator to go to number two? And I just say, yeah, I just got off work, you know, I'm tired. I don't know, man. And he's like, oh, what? Well, like, it's noon. Are you a nurse or something? Like, just wanting to strike up conversation. And eventually, and it's a short ride. And I just say, no, I'm not. And then I just leave. I'm just like, I needed to take the elevator. I don't know what I could have told him. No, I work in radio. I work early more. I just was not up for having the convo. But the judgment of taking the elevator for two floors.
13: Just tell him you got the gout.
16: The gout. I'm sure that would have got my eyebrow raised too.
13: Or say that you got an impending bathroom emergency.
16: Yeah, yeah.
13: How dare you judge me, sir? How dare you judge me? What about you, Forte?
15: Oh, you guys were reminding me of this one time. And sometimes, Kathy, Sarah, you're both right. You just don't want to have a conversation when you're leaving your home, living in an apartment. And you always get stopped by somebody in the hallway. And one of my neighbors stopped me in the hallway. Like, I had the elevator had come up to my floor. And so I got into the elevator, and he's trying to have a conversation with me. But I'm standing in the elevator, holding the door open, trying to have a conversation. Oh. And I'm like, okay, like, I gotta go. And so I let the elevator door close. Well, a couple of days later, I got caught in the elevator with him, and he chewed me out. He was like,
28: no!
15: You slammed the door on me. I was like, I didn't slam the door on you. I let the elevator close because this is a transportation unit that other people in the building need to use. Like, it's just...
16: You slammed the elevator door.
15: I was like, I can't slam it. It just closes. Like, I'm sorry, but sometimes I just want to leave my apartment without having a conversation. And sometimes, like, there's one time it was winter, so I'm dressed up all in my winter clothes, and I have AirPods in or earphones in, and I'm listening to something, and I have mitts on and everything. Like, so for me to turn off whatever I'm listening to have a conversation, it's going to take me forever. And then I got to re-put all my stuff back on just to say hi. Just like, I just go, sorry, I can't hear you. I got earphones in. Just weird.
13: Well, I had one just recently with Global News Morning's Clay Young, where we both were in our lobby waiting for an elevator, or at least I thought he was waiting for an elevator. So the elevator opens, and he's in the middle of talking to me. He's like, "Oh, I gotta get out of here. I'm so tired. I'm not feeling well. I gotta go." So I get on the elevator, and he's telling me about how tired he is and how he needs to leave. And I said, "Are you coming?" "Well, yeah, I gotta go home." "Well, okay, but are you gonna get on the elevator?" "Oh my God, no. See, look how tired I am. I'm just so confused."
15: That's so Clay.
28: Like, that's so Clay.
16: That adds up.
13: Just
28: but
13: chaos.
28: Brett, you've been stuck in the elevator for how many times already? Like, how did those conversations go, or were you by yourself?
13: The first time I was by myself, that was about 2 months ago here, and I was in there for about 45 minutes, stuck in the elevator here at 201 Portage. And then again, 2 weeks later, I got stuck for about half an hour, and I actually missed the last half hour of the show because I was stuck in the elevator. There were four other people in the elevator that time, so it wasn't awkward. It was just like, at least the first time I could sit down and stretch my legs. This time I just had to stand there for half an hour. So thankfully nobody panicked or, you know, had to go to the washroom or anything like that. 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
6: Good afternoon, I'm Noah Fuchs. Winkler, Manitoba's Tristan Peters has been named an MLB AL All-Star. He represents the Chicago White Sox. Last night he became the first Manitoban to hit for the cycle and is the first Manitoban to be an MLB All-Star. Round of applause, Mr. Peters. He replaces Nick Kurtz on the roster. The final two quarterfinal games go today in the FIFA World Cup. Norway takes on England in Miami Gardens, Florida, while Lionel Messi and Argentina face Switzerland in Kansas City. The winners of each match will face each other next in the semifinals. Spain and France are set to meet in the other semifinal. The Toronto Blue Jays will play the second game of a 3-game series against the Padres in San Diego tonight. Toronto took the series opener 5-3 last night. Trea Savage gets the start for the Blue Jays, while the Padres send Walker Buehler to the mound. Winnipeg Gold Eyes are set to host the Gary South Shore Railcats this evening. Last night, the Gold Eyes defeated the Railcats 9-3. First pitch is scheduled at Blue Cross Park for just after 6 p.m. The Montreal Alouettes are set to host the Calgary Stampeders tonight in some Canadian Football League action. The 3-1 Alouettes are coming off a bye week, which followed a 37-35 win over Ottawa in week 4. Meanwhile, the 2-2 Stampeders look to keep the good times rolling after a 58-36 thrashing of the Toronto Argonauts last week. Victor Wembanyama has signed what will be the richest contract in San Antonio Spurs history, a 5-year extension that could exceed $250 million if Wemby picks up the player option in the final season. The 7'4" Frenchman was the first overall pick in 2023's NBA draft. And the Toronto Tempo are off today after falling 108-95 last night to the Dallas Wings in the WNBA. However, the game at Montreal's Bell Centre set a league record for attendance with an announced crowd of 20,996. The Tempo will host New York tomorrow and Montreal as well. That's 680 CJOB Sports.
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1: Global news at 3:30. I'm Noah Fuchs. The Liberals are planning to choose a candidate on July 18th for an upcoming by-election in a Toronto area riding.
18: The area is considered a safe bet for the governing party. Longtime MP Nate Erskine-Smith resigned his seat in Beaches East York earlier this week. The Prime Minister has not yet called a by-election for the riding. It's one of several expected in the coming months, as a number of MPs from all major parties are set to leave Parliament. Former Cabinet Minister Jonathan Wilkinson resigned from the House of Commons to become Canada's ambassador to the European Union. Richard Martel resigned his seat this week to move to the Senate, and Simon-Pierre Savard Tremblay left Parliament in order to run for the provincial election this fall. Hannah Stolz, The Canadian Press.
6: Elsewhere, the federal government says there's now a set opening date for the new bridge connecting Ontario to Michigan, which the Trump administration delayed. A planned ribbon-cutting ceremony for the Gordie Howe Bridge was scheduled for last month, but U.S. officials demanded renegotiation of a long-standing agreement between Canada and the U.S. The bridge is now set for a July 27th opening following a new release from Infrastructure Minister Gregor Robertson stating that Canada and Michigan agreed to open the bridge with the support of the United States government. It adds that an agreement was reached on toll governance and investments in the region, including the establishment of a 15-year economic development fund tying in a portion of profits from bridge operations. And the provincial government says $500 checks will be handed out as part of expanded measures to help people affected by recent flooding. Manitoba Premier Wab Kanu says the cash will be going out in the coming days to about 1,800 people who have applied for disaster financial assistance. The province has partnered with the Canadian Red Cross to match donations with an initial $15 million set aside. Another $15 million is being allocated to help people who don't qualify for existing disaster programs. Global News Time is 3:32, news on the hour, on the half, and when it breaks on 680 CJOB.
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6: An orange heat warning in effect still for all of southern Manitoba, including Winnipeg, as a heat wave is expected to last into next week. Today, sunny, high of 34, humidex of 42. Tonight, clear, becoming partly cloudy after midnight, risk of a thunderstorm, low of 23. Tomorrow, clearing in the morning, risk of a thunderstorm, high of 36, humidex of 45. Monday, sunny, high of 35. Right now it's 32, but feels like 43 at 680 CJOB.
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13: 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And right now we have two pairs of tickets to give away for the Great Outdoors Comedy Festival happening July 17th to the 19th at Assiniboine Park. And we want to talk about humidity.
28: Do we want to talk about this, Brett?
13: Because yesterday walking home, I couldn't believe how gross it was. And I don't want to sound like I'm whining.
15: You are whining a little.
13: I haven't even started. I'm going to throw you out of this room, Mr. Moore. But I'm walking home, and it wasn't even that hot. It was, I think, 24 degrees by the time I left here around 11 o'clock. But I got outside, and in the sun, it hit me like a Mack truck. And I looked at the weather app, and it said 24, but feels like 32. It was stifling. It was oppressive. Walking home. Thankfully, I was able to take the concourse system through to the convention center. But even that 15-minute walk from the convention center home, I was disgusting when I got home. So we want to talk about humidity. You ever been caught in a situation where you couldn't escape the humidity? Or maybe you've got a trick to deal with it when you get caught in a situation like that. KK, you want to start us up?
28: Sure. This happened last year. I went to the Morris Stampede. And was it last year or 2 years ago? In any case, it was the Morris Stampede. Went with a group of friends. And my body has a hard time regulating temperatures just for a variety of health reasons. But, you know, I'm thinking, okay, we're sitting in the grandstands. They're covered. It's shaded. Yes, it's going to be a hot day. But you know what? It might be a little cool, you know, with the breeze going through the grandstands. So I dressed for that. Well, it turned out it was about 36 Celsius, and with the humidex, it was 44.
13: Ugh.
28: And what ended up happening was my friends had to take me literally into an air-conditioned building, and my girlfriends took me to the washroom and were throwing water on my face. I mean, I got ill because the humidity was so darn high. And you know, and the temperature too, it was actually kind of scary.
13: No kidding.
28: But I managed to cool down and got to see the rest of the Buck Bronco busting whatever. And
15: Oh, what a rodeo girl you are.
28: Can you tell I'm from the rock world and not the country? In any case, I saw the horses and the riding and the stuff, and I was okay.
2: Okay. Glad you were able to pull through. What about you, Kelly Moore?
15: My first year here, Hitman, they had the lead up to the Pan Am Games, and so I played in this tournament. It was a Pan Am Games fundraiser out at Breezy Bend. And KK, I'm not trying to outdo you, but I remember this because I'd never, ever been subjected to humidity before growing up in dry BC. But the Humidex was 46. And Ooh. So between one part Coors Light and one part water, I mean, it was literally just leaking out of you. It was, I'd never been exposed to humidity like that before. We wound up, though, playing, I think it was only 9 holes. I don't think we played 18, but I took that as a badge of honor as my first test as a Manitoban, not knowing what I was going to be in for that winter.
2: That is hot, Mr. Moore. What about you, Sarah?
3: I just remember a few years ago, a high school baseball tournament, or I was high school age, not a high school baseball tournament, but in the summer, it was like mid-July, the hottest time of the year, northwestern Ontario. And it's one thing to sit and be in the heat, but when you're actively playing a sport and trying to run around and hit a ball, catch a ball, that will be the death of you. And at 10 a.m., it was already approaching 30 degrees on this Saturday morning of the tournament. And we had our first game, and everyone was just drenched in their own sweat and tears and everything. But luckily, being so close to the water where we are, we're like, me and a couple of my teammates were like, let's grab some Slurpees and go to my family's cabin and literally go for a dip in between two games. We had about 2 hours in between, so we managed to just do that and just for a cool off. I don't think it really helped us play much better for the rest of the day, but it felt good in the moment.
2: There you go. And Jeff Forte, what about you?
16: Yeah, at my cottage, we only have little AC unit, like one of the window ones. And so you don't get that much relief when it's super humid outside. So there's times where we actually just leave the cottage, like, just like, yeah, you know, it's not worth it. Your sleep's going to be terrible. But we also have one of those little pools for the dog. Oh, I've sat in that.
15: Who's bigger, you or the dog?
16: Well, it's going to be me, but hey, you got to get some relief somehow. So you'll put it in the shade, put some water in it, and just relax.
2: Yeah. Yeah, I mean, when they, like, the heat, I don't necessarily mind the heat, but when you get that combination of the heat and the humidity, yeah, and when you're not acclimatized to it, I think that's where it really kind of hits you. Like yesterday, it wasn't, I won't say it was cold yesterday morning, but when the sun came out, it got so hot so fast, and then coupled with the humidity and the fact that I was wearing a black shirt didn't help either. It was just baking as I was walking home. But that also makes me think of, Kelly, you mentioned the Pan Am Games, and that reminds me, my cousin Jim, he got married the year of the Pan Am Games. He actually did his honeymoon here in Winnipeg because he and his wife wanted to see the Pan Am Games. But their wedding was from Southern Ontario, and they were getting married in a town called Belleville. And on this day, it happened to be the hot spot in Canada. Oh. I don't know. It was like 35 degrees. I remember putting on my suit and then walking out of the motel, and it felt like I'd walked into a furnace. It was so hot. Oh, and it was a Catholic wedding, so it was a lengthy procedure. Yeah. And there was no AC in the church. And so at one point I feared, like, am I about to see the full Monty here? Because guys were like, you could see guys taking their ties off and opening, unbuttoning their shirt. Every woman in the church had one of those hand fans. Thankfully, a breeze rolled in. But that's because it also brought a violent storm with it that knocked down a tree that landed on my other cousin's car. But we were at least thankful for that breeze because it was so hot.
15: Are they still married?
2: They are still married.
15: That was all worth it.
2: They have multiple spawn. Actually, I think one of their children's was conceived in my parents' basement because stayed at my parents while they were here.
28: That's a little TMI, McGarry.
2: Yeah, hey, good for them. They had fun.
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5: There's an orange heat warning in effect for all of southern Manitoba, including Winnipeg. A long-duration heat event is expected to last into next week. Sunny today, high 34, with a humidex feeling like 42. Clear tonight, becoming partly cloudy after midnight with risk of a thunderstorm, low 23. Clearing tomorrow in the morning, risk of a thunderstorm early on, high 36. Humidex will feel like 45. And sunny on Monday, high 35. Right now it's 32, but feels like 43 outside. 680 CJOB.
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6: It is Mackling and McGarry. This hour of The Start is brought to you by McDonald's, 1 Meadowland Drive, West St. Paul. Vanilla cones are just $1 each in the McDonald's app. Coming up at 9:15, we've got those tickets to give away for the Great Outdoors Comedy Festival times 2. You got to tell us about a treasured piece of clothing you own that you can still wear, or maybe one that you just have hung on to for sentimental value. But right now, as we know, trees provide many essential benefits, including cooling our streets in the summer, reducing rainwater runoff and air pollution, improving mental and physical health, and beautifying our city.
7: What did you just say to me a few moments ago, Brett? You were standing up, looking out over West Winnipeg.
6: I wonder how many Winnipeggers have never really had the opportunity to get up high. Like, we're on the 30th floor, but we work here. Like, even the cab driver today was saying, "Well, what floor are you on?" And I said, 30. I said, oh, man, the view must be nice. So there are probably a lot of people who truly don't quite understand how amazing it is when you look out and see the tree canopy.
7: And I suggested that since the closure of the revolving restaurant, the access to vertical views of the city has been dramatically diminished. So we're very fortunate here. And we also know that Winnipeg's urban forest faces significant challenges, not only from insects and disease, but also from climate change, urban development, and resource strains. So when I came across the idea that the city is considering moving just over $1 million from its commitment to rebuilding our decimated tree canopy, it raises eyebrows. Christian Cassidy is Executive Director of Trees Winnipeg and joins us now on The Start. Christian, good morning.
8: Good morning.
7: I know the city has done a tremendous amount of work and not only reinforcing its commitment to the tree canopy, but they've also done some work in terms of how much are these trees worth? The number is staggering, isn't it?
8: Yeah. You can value in many ways a tree's urban canopy, but there is also, you know, a financial value to it. I mean, think of your home, a tree lined on a tree lined street with a nice tree in the front yard versus, you know, a new subdivision with no trees and things like that. There is real estate evidence to find that tree lined streets increase the value of a home, which of course our tax, what we pay for taxes is based on the valuation of our homes. So it's a change that the city has made. It's been seeing trees more as infrastructure, more as a boost to the tax base in recent years, and that has sort of helped the attention that the city has paid to trees. And as you were saying, you know, this council in particular, which is what is disappointing, is put its money where its mouth is. And for the first time ever in the city's history, we have a long-term urban forest strategy that has goals, that has funds attached to it. And we've never had that. You know, 40 years of tree loss from Dutch elm disease, and we've never had an urban forest strategy. So now that we have one, that's kind

0: One of the maddening part of it is now they're looking at that fund as a slush fund for infrastructure projects that come up short.
1: So to give the city its due, I've done some number crunching here. The city has spent well over $100 million on trees since 2022 on their tree funding, $20 million in 2022 and $31 million this year. So that $1 million that they're moving away as a proportion of its budget, not necessarily concerning. However, what does it say to you, Christian?
0: Yeah, well, I think overall the numbers cast smaller because some of those are fixed costs, right? You have a lot of staff. You have, you know, to ramp up this strategy, you know, you have to buy more bucket trucks and, you know, all that equipment that you see when people come and either plant or cut down trees on your street. So the actual money that goes into trees, I think, is more like $10 million for it. So so it makes the, you know, $1.23 million, a bigger portion of the actual tree planting portion of it, because some of those costs are fixed. It is a big portion. And I think it's just a really poor, perhaps start to something. There's lots of wading pools out there, that could fall short in their budget. There's pools being repaired. There's street work going on. Infrastructure projects always fall short. And if this becomes seen as a slush fund to take money out of, that's concerning.
1: Christian, where is this $1.23 million earmarked to go instead of into the tree budget?
0: This is for, improvements to the polar bear enclosure at Assiniboine Park. I think there's filtration and some building condition issues that they have to do. And they had hoped that the province was going to cover that portion of it, but they're not. So the next best thing they decided was to go to the tree planting budget to take it from.
2: Christian, it's Brett here. And I confess I'm not a well-traveled person, so I would have no idea how Winnipeg's tree canopy compares to other cities in Canada. But, you know, have you ever had feedback from visitors who get to see the tree line and go, wow?
0: Yeah, it is. It's pretty remarkable. I think we've lost a lot of ground. I can't remember the numbers now, but a few years ago there was a urban greenness index released by Stats Can, and they use satellite photography to count how many green pixels there are, and we've been losing a lot of ground. So I think we're down to I think we're in the top 10 in Canada, but we're not. I mean, we've lost you know, hundreds of thousands of elm trees, and things like new development. You know, we're talking infill. We want a lot of infill development going on. That takes away trees, and nobody counts those trees. So, you know, when you talk about how many trees the city loses in a year, nobody counts private property trees. So we've been losing a lot of ground, and that's what this urban forest strategy was to kind of stem the bleeding, so to speak, from the thousands of trees we used to lose every year just on city property, and to try to stabilize it, which they have now. I think in 2024, the city, for the first time ever, planted as many trees as it cut down, which was a significant milestone and should actually be the base. That should be the base level going forward. And now this phase is to actually increase the canopy to get us back to, I think the target they want to get back to is a 24% tree cover. And that will constantly get stalled if they keep taking money out of the tree planting budget.
1: Yeah, 100 trees here, 100 trees there. They add up pretty quickly, or 1,000 trees there. That adds up pretty quickly. Christian Cassidy is Executive Director of Trees Winnipeg. You can learn more about them, treeswinnipeg.org. What is the 1 million tree challenge before we let you go, Christian?
0: Well, the 1 million tree challenge is it's kind of an older program now, but it was around in the early 2000s, and we just asked people when they plant a tree, because private person tree planting is hugely important. Like the city, if you look at a map of the city, only about 10% of the land or less than that is actually city property. The rest is private property or commercial property or schools and churches and places like that. That's where we have to plant the trees to get that tree cover up. So what we ask people to do is when they plant a tree in the property to go to our website and register it. And it's just kind of a fun way of just kind of keeping track of the number of new trees that are being planted.
1: Anything else you wanted to talk about that we didn't ask you about here, Christian, before we let you go?
0: No, just to kind of reiterate that last point, too, is that, the city's not going to tree plant us out of this. There's a lot of trouble coming down the road with emerald ash borer. That's our biggest tree. We have about 300,000 ash trees in the city. And when emerald ash borer takes hold, we're going to lose most of those. So it's these little cuts to the tree budgets now that you're going to hurt us 20 years down the road when we start losing our ash population. So it's plant a tree now, but you see the benefits 20 years from now.
2: Christian Cassidy, Executive Director of Trees Winnipeg, thank you very much for joining us. We appreciate it.
0: Yeah, you're welcome. Thank you.
2: 8:46 with Mackling and McGarry. Any chance we get to talk about our trees, more than happy to do so. He mentioned living in a newer division or subdivision that doesn't have its mature trees yet. And I kind of salute people who can do that. Like I could not live in a neighborhood that does not have trees, or at least access to trees. Like in the immediate vicinity of my home, lots of concrete, big giant parking lot outside my building. But I can see from the balcony the tree line of Crescent Wood. I go for a walk and 3 minutes from my front door, some of the nicest, oldest trees in the city. And I love it.
1: It's incredible how quickly things can change. We have a tree in our backyard that's about 18 feet tall now. It started as a stick. It was genuinely a seed from the tree in our front yard that had found its way into the backyard and started sprouting as a stick.
2: Neat.
1: It looked like a weed initially. And I said, no, don't touch that. That's good. And that has been about 11 years in the making. And in fact, I've got a picture of Whiskey standing on his hind legs, trying to break off one of the branches with his teeth because he thought it was just a giant stick. Now it's a tree that I have to trim to prevent it from rubbing on my neighbor's home.
2: Oh,
1: that's
2: wow.
1: How big it's become in basically a decade.
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16: Global news at 4 o'clock. I'm Noah Fuchs. The federal government continues to be silent on the possibility of joining a legal case against U.S. President Donald Trump's sanctions against a Canadian International Criminal Court judge. Winnipeg-born Kimberly Prost is asking a U.S. court to reverse sanctions ordered by Trump, which she says have left her unable to use a credit card or most major online vendors. Washington sanctioned Prost nearly a year ago over her work on a case involving American troops in Afghanistan. She previously told the Canadian press that being sanctioned has deeply affected her ability to travel or enjoy simple things such as using an Amazon Smart speaker or buying theater tickets. Meantime, officials in both Canada and the United States have confirmed that the Gordie Howe International Bridge connecting Ontario to Michigan will open on July 27th.
17: U.S. President Donald Trump said in his Truth Social post that he was able to cut a better deal for the United States. Trump said that the original deal was unacceptable to him, but praised the new one as great and fair. The news comes after a planned ribbon-cutting ceremony in June was delayed, as the Trump administration looked to renegotiate a long-standing agreement between Canada and the U.S. Canada's infrastructure minister also confirmed that Canada and Michigan have agreed to open the bridge with the support of the United States government. Diana Mussina, The Canadian Press.
16: It's a common Manitoba pastime, and a local festival this week hopes to introduce more people to that hobby. The Winnipeg Fish Festival is for all ages, and organizer Todd Longley hopes it will help shine a spotlight on our local fishery, which he says is underused. Longley adds there will be plenty to do at the event this weekend.
18: There's a filleting demonstration. There's also going to be myself doing a catfish seminar. We're going to have the World Championship Pickerel Rig Tying Competition.
16: Now, the Winnipeg Fish Festival did run from 11 a.m. to 3 p.m. today, and it will do so tomorrow as well at the CN stage at the Forks. And lastly, Associated Press correspondent Donna Warder reports on an annual tradition in Spain.
19: It's that time of year again in Spain, the San Fermín Festival and the running of the bulls in Pamplona. On the fifth morning of the eight-day festival Saturday, six bulls, along with some steers, charged through a narrow street on a two-and-a-half-minute run from a pen to the bull ring, knocking down thrill-seeking humans along the way. Otro. El Joker. One runner was pierced in the face. 12 more people needed medical treatment. I'm Donna Warder.
16: Global News Time is 4:03. 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
3: 680 CJOB. Weather.
16: We are under an orange-coated heat warning. Tonight, clear. Partly cloudy later on with a 30% chance of showers. Risk of a thunderstorm, low of 22. Tomorrow brings with it a mix of sun and cloud, 30% chance of showers, high of 36, humidex of 44. Monday, sunny, high of 35. Tuesday, sunny, high of 28. Right now it's 32, feels like 42 outside. 680 CJOB.
3: Welcome to Tech It Out, turning geek speak into street speak. Here's your host, Mark Saltman.
0: Hey, Winnipeg. Welcome to Tech It Out. Hope you're all having a fantastic weekend so far. And thank you for making Tech It Out a small part of it. Not sure if you've been following the FIFA World Cup craziness, these amazing matches. I have been, and I'm not generally a sports guy, but catching two games in person at the new...
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22: At 4:03 p.m. Central Daylight Time Saturday, Environment Canada has issued a marine tornado warning for Manitoba Lakes, Manitoba. Extra care and attention should be exercised in the following marine areas. Lake Winnipegosis. Environment Canada meteorologists are tracking a severe thunderstorm that is possibly producing a tornado. Damaging winds, large hail and locally intense rainfall are also possible. Tornadoes are often wrapped in rain and may not be visible. Take cover immediately if threatening weather approaches.
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0: Wild things. Speaking of wild, combating wildfires is one of them.
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22: At 4:03 p.m. Central Daylight Time Saturday, Environment Canada has issued a tornado warning for Parkland, Manitoba. Extra care and attention should be exercised in and around the following localities: Swan Valley, Minnetonka's Bozeman, Duck Mountain, Camperville, Mossy River, and Adelbert. Environment Canada meteorologists are tracking a severe thunderstorm that is possibly producing a tornado. Damaging winds, large hail, and locally intense rainfall are also possible. Take cover immediately if threatening weather approaches. Please consult local media for more information.
21: That was a message from the Canadian National Public Alerting System. 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
0: The people around you. Well, LG Canada thinks it's both, and they've launched a campaign called Match Day Heroes, and it does celebrate exactly that. Today, we're chatting with football fan and content creator Reese King, who's been working closely on this campaign. Reese, welcome to the show. Good to talk to you.
23: Thanks so much for having me, mate. Really happy to be here.
0: Yeah, great. So let's set the stage. Please first tell our listeners a bit about yourself. What do you do exactly? And how did you get involved with LG's Match Day Heroes campaign?
23: Yeah, happy to. So back in 2024, I moved to Toronto from the UK. Fun fact, never visited Canada before. And I just decided I wanted to vlog about my experience of living abroad and highlight the differences between the two cultures along the way. And the big thing that threw me off was definitely the milking bags. I still can't get over that one.
0: Not the ketchup chips, but the milking bags. Yeah, I guess that's a tough one.
23: I'm still not sure what that one's about, but we'll get there one day. But but no, as a Brit living in Canada, I have a huge connection to football. It's part of my DNA. And there's nothing like English football culture, and growing up playing football, starting off as a striker, and even ended up with the same jersey as my dad and my favourite player. I always remember watching football every Sunday at my uncle's house with my family. So it's all very sentimental to me. And when LG reached out about this campaign, it was an absolute no-brainer. I've been on the hunt to find the best football spots in Toronto. So this campaign came at the perfect time and got me out there exploring the awesome spots in Canada. So with football, it's such a universal sport, and it has an incredible power to bring people and communities together. And LG is helping to shine a light on the people and the places that make watching football special.
0: Mm-hmm. And that's exactly what the Match Day Heroes campaign is all about, right? It's a celebration of Canada's footy culture. I'd say bigger this year than ever before, for obvious reasons, mm-hmm. and the communities that are part of it. So this is really what it's all about, correct, Reese?
23: It's exactly that. So they're spotlighting these local 40 hubs like neighborhood bars, your cafes, your restaurants, community spaces as the gathering places where fans come together to cheer, connect and celebrate. LG's brand promise is life's good, and Matchday Heroes brings that idea to life in two ways. First, through a video series that highlights real local businesses and the people behind them. And then secondly, through a national contest that gives Canadians from coast to coast the chance to nominate their favourite footy hub. And now when you combine them together, these two pieces work hand in hand to showcase the incredible places LG is celebrating this summer, reminding us that life really is good when communities come together.
0: Mm-hmm. I think that's what makes this campaign feel so genuine, right? It's not just about the big stadium experience. It's about local businesses and the everyday places that mean something to people. Again, community is at the core of this.
23: You got it. Exactly that.
0: All right. So let's now talk about that video series you alluded to, Reese. That's really where the campaign comes to life. LG featured four different Toronto area businesses in the series and has been releasing episodes over the course of the month. What made these particular spots the right fit for the campaign? There must be hundreds, if not thousands, of places to catch the big game.
23: Oh, you're right. And I love these video series. It truly defines what a match day hero is and gives four great examples of the gathering places where people are celebrating and connecting through the game. I think that what made these locations the perfect choice is that they're more than just a place to grab a bite to eat. They're genuine community hubs. You know, you've got your Naganda Africa street food, which serves as more than just a destination for the authentic flavors of West and Central Africa. It's a cultural home for the community. Then there's SOS Colombia, a vibrant Colombian restaurant where those from diverse backgrounds and cultures can connect. Amigos de Dundas, a place designed for shared moments where the community comes together and celebrate the Portuguese heritage. And last but definitely not least, you got the Liberty Village Market. It's of course so close to our stadium in Toronto, so it gives Canadians, footy fans from all over the city, a chance to gather together.
0: Mm-hmm. Love that. And LG just didn't show up with cameras, right? Like they actually came in with an upgrade for each of these four spaces. What did that look like?
23: Mark, LG looked after these people, right? Each business received brand new LG technology, an LG match day upgrade, if you will.
0: More about LG's match day campaign and how you can nominate your favorite place for catching the big game when we return on Tech It Out. Stay with us.
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15: 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There's an orange heat warning in effect for all of southern Manitoba, including Winnipeg. A long-duration heat event is expected to last into next week. Clear tonight, partly cloudy overnight, 30% chance of showers with risk of a thunderstorm, low 22. Tomorrow, mix of sun and cloud, 30% chance of showers and risk of a thunderstorm, but clearing in the morning, high 36. Humidex will feel like 44. Sunny on Monday, high 35. And sunny on Tuesday, high 28. Right now it's 32, but feels like 42 outside 680 CJOB.
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0: Welcome back to Tech It Out. If you're just joining us now, I'm chatting with footy fan and content creator Reese King, who's been working closely with LG on a campaign called Match Day Heroes, giving local businesses, especially restaurants and bars, LG gear to enhance the community experience while watching football, or as we say here, soccer. Before the break, Reese, you were telling us about the LG prize pack awarded to these various establishments. I think it was upwards of $10,000 worth of gear. Can you please elaborate a bit more?
23: Yeah, that includes massive LG TVs. And depending on your location, you got additional appliances like refrigerators and microwaves. So it was a practical upgrade that were tailored to each space so they become a better match day destination.
0: I would assume that these upgrades mean something significant for these businesses, especially, you know, it's not a secret that it's been a tougher year economically. So I love that, especially this year. It's more than just having a bigger screen on the wall.
23: Yeah, when you put a huge brand new TV in a space where fans are gathering, it changes the whole atmosphere. Everyone in the room can see the game clearly. The picture quality is stunning. And it just creates this shared focal point that pulls the community together. Similar to that feeling I had personally growing up around my uncle's house on a Sunday watching the game. And then when you dig into more the tech side of it, these aren't just big screens. They're seriously impressive displays. You've got an immersive viewing experience on an ultra large TV, breathtaking color, detail, clarity. So every moment of the match feels like you're in the stadium. And in a busy restaurant or if you're in a bar, that matters a lot. You're dealing with ambient light, people moving around and different viewing angles. And then when we're looking at the kitchen side and the upgrades that we did there, like the refrigerators and the microwaves, these are premium LG appliances built to support a business running a busy service on a match day. And then when you put it all together, LG didn't just make these spaces look better, that made them function better. And that has a real day-to-day impact for these business owners.
0: And long after summer of 2026 wraps up, this is great, long-lasting effect. And something we haven't even talked about, I think our audience is going to love this, Reese, that there's a contest element that they may be able to partake in here. So our listeners are going to want all the details. LG is inviting Canadians to nominate their own footy hub for the chance to win an LG tech upgrade. Is that right? What's the prize?
23: Oh, I'm excited for it. So similar to what the four community footy hubs in the contest series received, the winning footy hub gets an ultimate LG match day upgrade valued up to $10,000. We're talking about a package of up to three premium LG products. And whoever wins is going to have an impressive match day setup in their neighborhood, guaranteed.
0: I love that. And I love that the prize fits the campaign, something that actually upgrades the community experience. So what then qualifies as a footy hub, Reese? I mentioned earlier it's bars and restaurants and all that. I'm thinking of a few places in my neighborhood that should definitely be nominated for this.
23: And that's the response we want, Mark. So it's great because it's very broad. We're talking about neighborhood sports bars, cafes, restaurant, a community gathering space, or even your own backyard. If it's a place where people come together to watch the game, it qualifies. LG recognizes that match day culture doesn't only happen in commercial spaces. Sometimes your mate's backyard with the outdoor screen and the barbecue going is the ultimate footy hub.
0: Awesome. All right. So even your own backyard could count. With that in mind, please walk us through how you actually enter. What do our listeners need to do here?
23: Oh, super simple, right? So we head to LG Canada's sponsorship page at lg.ca and fill out the nomination form. You have to submit at least two photos and up to six. Show off your space with these photos. Show LG your crew that you watch the game with. Show off the space itself. Think the screens, the seating, the decor. Any match day details that make your hub unique. And one important condition is that the hub must consent to participating. So get permission from the owner before you nominate them.
0: And Reese, I want our listeners to know that this campaign is national. I know you've talked about four different footy hubs in the Toronto area, but anyone listening to this across Canada, coast to coast to coast, could also enter to win. And so with those photos and a couple of words to explain your space that you're nominating, you make your case for why it deserves the upgrade. Is it like a short essay or even less than that?
23: Exactly that. You got it. And this is where you can really have some fun with it and dive a little deeper, because LG wants to hear your hub's origin story. How did it start? Was it a spontaneous gathering that grew into something bigger? What are your match day traditions and rituals? Are you kissing the badge? Who shows up? And how did this group come together? We want all the details. The more detail and personality you bring, the stronger your nomination is going to be.
0: This is all good advice. Is there a deadline people should know about?
23: There is. So the contest closes on July 26th, 2026. So there's still some time, but don't sit on it. If you've got a hub worth celebrating, get your nominations in.
0: All right. So Reese, the website again is simply lg.ca, and you're going to see LG Canada's sponsorship page there and this campaign. So again, you got a couple of weeks, July 26th. Reese, this has been a great conversation. Thanks so much for your time. Before I let you go, any final messages to folks listening right now who may be thinking about nominating their footy hub, other than don't sit on it?
23: Just nominate your space. If there's a place in your life where you gather with people who love the game as much as you do, you need to nominate them. Share their story, because these places deserve to be celebrated for bringing the footy community together. And the upgrade, again, $10,000. That doesn't hurt either. So head to lg.ca and get your nomination in before July 26th.
0: Reese, thank you so much for coming on to the show. All the best. Be well.
23: Thanks, Mark. This was a blast, mate.
0: Before we take a short break and we learn about AWS and its AI Innovators campaign, just a reminder that you may be doing some cleaning this summer, getting rid of some old junk and decluttering. When it comes to electronics, all you have to do is go to recyclemyelectronics.ca, type in your postal code or your address in the Winnipeg area, and you're going to find one of many free drop-off locations near you. It doesn't cost anything to do it. There's a long list of what's accepted at that website, and those valuable materials are going to go into all new products, which is awesome, and your data will be properly destroyed if you forget to remove information from, say, an old hard drive. That website, again, is recyclemyelectronics.ca. All right, more tech it out coming up right after this short break.
11: 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We want to hear it. 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
13: 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I'm Christian O'Mell, and we'll get ready for a little matinee basketball tomorrow afternoon with the pregame show at 2 o'clock. 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
2: Good afternoon. I'm Noah Fuchs. Two World Cup quarterfinal games on the schedule today. Right now we have England taking on Norway, tied at zeros in the 24th minute. At 8 p.m. we get Argentina taking on Switzerland. The Toronto Blue Jays continue their three-game road set against the San Diego Padres tonight after taking the opener 5-3 at Petco Park yesterday. Toronto is expected to send right-hander Trey Savage to the mound. The Padres will counter with Walker Buehler. The Winnipeg Gold Eyes will play host to the Gary South Shore Railcats this evening. Last night, the Fish downed the Railcats 9-3. First pitch takes place just after 6 at Blue Cross Park. Fresh off a 30-21 win last night, the Blue and Gold now look ahead to their next matchup 8 days from now against the Ottawa Redblacks. That's a Sunday. Stepping in for the injured quarterback Zach Collaros, Drew Brown completed 25 of 31 passes for 339 yards, one touchdown and one interception last night against the Argonauts. The Calgary Stampeders visit the Montreal Alouettes seeking a third straight win after starting the CFL season 0-2. The game features twin brothers Tyson and Jalen Philpott on opposing teams. Montreal's Tyson leads the league in receiving yards and has scored 3 touchdowns on the campaign. Jalen has also scored 3 touchdowns for Calgary. And former Miami Heat teammates Bam Adebayo and Tyler Hero had a brief altercation at an NBA Summer League practice facility in Las Vegas yesterday. Adebayo reportedly hit Hero during the encounter. Hero was traded to the Milwaukee Bucks earlier this month, and the Heat acknowledged the incident but declined to further comment. Hero made no comment about the altercation as well. That's 680 CJOB Sports.
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6: 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The following localities are included in the warning: Mossy River, Ethelbert, Grand Rapids, and Waterhen. Environment Canada meteorologists are tracking a severe thunderstorm that is possibly producing a tornado. Damaging winds, large hail, and locally intense rainfall are also possible. Take cover immediately if threatening weather approaches. 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
2: I'm Noah Fuchs with your global news update. Canada added 18,000 jobs in June, helping push the unemployment rate down slightly to 6.5%. Stats Canada says gains were mostly in part-time and private sector work, especially in food, accommodations, and retail. Economists say the FIFA World Cup likely boosted hiring in hospitality and tourism as Canada hosted games. Youth employment improved, with returning students seeing a lower jobless rate than last June, though still above pre-pandemic levels. Officials in Canada and the U.S. say the Gordie Howe International Bridge will open July 27th between Windsor and Detroit. The confirmation comes after a June ribbon cutting was postponed while the Trump administration sought changes to the existing bridge agreement. Canada says the updated agreement includes new rules around toll oversight and a 15-year fund to support regional economic development. A source says toll profits are expenses. After expenses will be split between Canada and a U.S.-run regional development project. And Premier Danielle Smith is reassuring Albertans about tech giants Meta's plan to build a massive data center north of Edmonton. Canadian Press reporter Diana Mussini has more.
13: Smith told concerned callers on the radio show that the $13 billion-plus data center will not increase their utility bills nor strain the water supply. She says Alberta's grid operator will use surplus energy to power the center until the Greenlight Electricity Center builds a new natural gas-fired plant to start powering it in 2030.
2: Smith says the center will use the same amount of water used by a golf course and features a closed-loop water cooling system. Global News Time is 4:32. 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
15: 211, how can we help?
16: 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He needs a counselor, but we can't afford one.
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2: Environment Canada has issued a tornado warning for the Parkland area of the province. Extra care and attention should be exercised in and around the following locations: Swan Valley, Minnetosis, Duck Mountain, Camperville, Mossy River, and Ethelbert. Environment Canada meteorologists are tracking a severe thunderstorm that is possibly producing a tornado, damaging winds, large hail, and locally intense rainfall also possible. Take cover immediately if threatening weather approaches. Also, southern Manitoba under an orange heat warning as a heat wave is expected to last into next week. Tonight, things look to be clearer. Risk of a thunderstorm later on and a low of 22. Tomorrow, a mix of sun and cloud, high of 36, humidex of 44. Sunny on Monday and Tuesday, high of 35 Monday, Tuesday high of 28. Right now, it's 32. Feels like 42 outside. 680 CJOB.
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17: Welcome back to Tech It Out. AWS, the global leader in cloud computing, of course, and the biggest player in Canada in this space as well, has launched a summer campaign aptly named AI Innovators. It shines a spotlight on many Canadian companies leveraging cloud and AI to help solve some of the world's major issues. On the line to tell us all about it is Martin Bazinet, Canadian Director of Technology at AWS. Hi, Martin. Thank you for joining us today.
18: Thank you for having me on the show.
17: I'm really looking forward to hearing about some of the organizations across Canada that are leveraging AI to positively change the world. I love this idea behind the campaign. But before we talk about AI innovators, let's first bring everybody up to speed at a high level and remind us what AWS is all about.
18: Yes, of course. Well, you know, like AWS is turning 20 years of existence just this year. So AWS started with the simple idea of providing data center services over the internet 20 years ago to provide our customers with flexibility and access to services that could have been just like limited to the bigger organizations. We started with a very simple services, which is storage, that is called S3 or Simple Storage Services. And that was like widely adopted once customers understood the value proposition of it. And we had like big customers such as Netflix and Airbnb and Slack to shift their operation to start using cloud services. And since then, AWS has grown a lot. Like we now offer more than 240 services across a vast array of services that range from compute and storage and database and so on.
17: Wow. All right. Well, congratulations on 20 years. And so AWS started around the idea of offsite storage, so less vulnerable to any local threats that may happen, like, you know, flood or fire or what have you. And that was smart because companies were able to keep their data somewhere else and sometimes in multiple places. That's called redundancy, just in case something happens. And then you evolved into services, running services over the cloud. So you don't have to invest in a local server room, which can be very costly, and run your company off of these local sort of group of computers. You are leveraging the internet. And that's where we are today. And there's so many other services that you can layer on, you know, to empower, as you said, not just the big companies, but also the smaller players, and giving them the same kind of tools to run a lean business. This is obviously the most broadly adopted cloud platform in the world. And I love that there's also a Canadian connection, correct?
18: Absolutely. Yeah. And I can highlight the fact that there's a couple of distinguished engineers that are based in Canada that helped build that AWS platform, such as James Hamilton and Andy Warfield, that are the, you know, the brains behind really critical services of our platform. I also want to highlight our infrastructure in Canada, Mark. We have two regions in Canada. The first region that we've launched in the Montreal area was launched in 2016. And we recently, in 2023, launched a second region in Western Canada, in the Calgary area. Mm-hmm. And that is really setting the AWS Canada infrastructure apart. There's no other cloud provider that has that level of investment in Canada, providing 3,400 kilometers of resiliency between our two regions. That investment is about $24.8 billion that we expect to do by 2030. And it's really helping our customers in regulatory environments such as healthcare, public sector, and FSI, because it's really important for them to have the full guarantee that their data always stays in Canada.
17: Yeah.
18: And nobody's going to touch their data. Nobody's going to alter it. And they have the full flexibility to encrypt it, whether it's at rest or in transit.
17: Yeah, that's a good point, because there are some businesses who prefer to have their customers' data or their organization's data stored locally in Canada. And then there's those regulatory compliance where they must store the data in Canada. So that's great that you're servicing Canadians. And I love that nod to James and Andy. I did have James Hamilton on the show, by the way, because AWS turned 20 a couple months ago and I had him on for the festivities. He's from Victoria, BC, and he was one of the pioneers of AWS Cloud. Proud Canadian, which is great. All right. So Martin, let's now shift gears and talk about AI innovation in Canada. This campaign that you're running, love it, this summer campaign. And it focuses, as I mentioned off the top of our interview, how companies across the country, even startups, are leveraging AI for good.
18: Yes. I mean, it's really fascinating to see how some of Canadian companies are really helping solve real world problems. For example, like we have Voxelis. Voxelis is solving problems around wildfires. Just to give you context, in 2023, Canada faced like second season's record of wildfires where 5 million hectares burned just by mid-July. So Voxelis is equipping helicopters with solutions that provide real-time data information to pilots, providing them hotspot information, tracking conditions to help them optimize their optimal dropping zones.
17: Yeah.
18: And all of that using AI and IoT capabilities from AWS.
17: Right. IoT, of course, is Internet of Things. And I did have Voxelis on the show as well. Yeah, they were amazing to explain their technology, their Vancouver startup, helping to fight wildfires. Let's talk about another startup tied to this campaign called Waste Robotics. I believe they're in your lovely province in Quebec.
18: Yep, they're in Trois-Rivières. Waste Robotics is also addressing a very up-to-date problem around labor water and waste management and sorting and making sure that we have a sustainable planet, if you will. So they are specializing in advanced waste sorting with AI-powered robotics. And, you know, this is probably the second biggest trend that we're seeing, Mark, the AI robotics after agentic systems. And they have a solution that grip and sort waste up to an efficiency of 94%.
17: Wow. Waste Robotics is the name of that company. And I want to ask you about two others, and there's many more, by the way, in this campaign. And I will ask you for a website, Martin, as we wrap up in a few minutes to learn more about these startups across the country. But we are chatting with Martin Bazinet. He's Canadian Director of Technology at AWS. This summer, they've launched a campaign called AI Innovators. It shines a light on companies that are doing some amazing things with cloud and AI to solve some of the world's biggest problems. Let's now talk about Waabi from Toronto, W-A-A-B-I.
18: Yes, like Waabi is pioneering in AI, and they are developing general purpose physical AI platform to safely automate trucks, like we're talking about like the big semi truck, mm-hmm. and also passenger vehicle safe autonomous driving.
17: Yeah, we often hear about autonomous driving for regular drivers and passengers like, you know, you and I, but there's also, of course, the trucking industry, super important. And with automation also comes efficiency and hopefully a reduction in fuel costs and the environmental impact on fuel. So that's really interesting. Waabi. And before I let you go, Martin, something we often hear is that AI skills are in demand. What are some of the ways that folks at home, those listening, can develop these skills, even for free?
18: I think this is a really important topic, Mark. Like across Canada, we do see companies understanding the importance of AI skills. Like 40% of the organization says that AI literacy is absolutely crucial, and only 29% really feel prepared for it. Mm-hmm. That's why we've upskilled close to 500,000 Canadians in critical cloud and AI skills.
17: Oh, wow.
18: We have our AWS Skill Builders that offer several free training around the platform and our AI services.
17: Skillbuilder.aws. 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Or to learn more about the AI Innovators campaign and other information tied to AWS, you can go to aws.amazon.com. Martin, thank you so much for your time. Congrats on the launch of this AI Innovators campaign. Really interesting technology, and I'm glad that you're profiling Canadian organizations doing good. Thanks again. Thanks for your time.
18: Thank you for having me on the show. We're super excited about it.
17: Which bank has the best app or website in Canada? J.D. Power will tell us when we return on Tech It Out.
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6: 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There's an orange heat warning in effect for all of southern Manitoba, including Winnipeg. A long-duration heat event is expected to last into next week. Clear tonight, partly cloudy overnight, 30% chance of showers and risk of a thunderstorm, low 22. Mix of sun and cloud tomorrow with 30% chance of showers early in the morning and risk of a thunderstorm. Clearing late in the morning, high 36. Humidex will feel like 44. Sunny on Monday, high 35. And sunny on Tuesday, high 28. Right now it's 32, but feels like 42 outside 680 CJOB.
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8: 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Is that right? 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
9: It is. These are annual studies. And our goal is to field these questions between January and March annually. Mm-hmm. And we take a look at the different experiences that consumers have with their mobile apps and with the authenticated website. So when I say authenticated, this is like after the consumer logs in, which is why we measure that very separately from a mobile app experience. They tend to be, while they might accomplish the same task, they're two different experiences. And what consumers think about the features and the content offered by their financial institutions can vary.
8: All right. So it is very much tied to consumer satisfaction. Curious to know, in a few minutes from now, I'll ask you about AI, if it's making things better or worse for the customer.
9: What JD Power is really trying to find out is simple here. You know, when customers are using their bank or their credit card app or that website, does it feel clear? Does it feel fast, secure to use, easy to navigate, genuinely useful? If you think about those words, they evoke emotion in addition

0: to actually allowing for transactions to occur pretty seamlessly. And so we redesigned the study this year in order to be able to measure those very comprehensively and determine, you know, which institutions are really rising to the challenge of giving customers great experiences.
1: Okay, great. We're dealing with our money here. So it is something that's very near and dear and important to us. So yeah, how the experience flows and how secure it feels and all that is super relevant, especially for online banking or digital banking and credit card access. So let's unpack the results then without further ado.
0: Well, there's a few key themes that are happening. The first is that the leaders, they win on execution, not gimmicks. You know, the top performers here are winning through disciplined execution, and they are making incremental UX improvements. That's very clear. But what's interesting is that consistency and the fundamentals very often outweigh feature expansion. And when that is happening, we see things like design and system performance having high importance, great influence on the models that we end up building. And what ends up happening when the implementation occurs is that banking is really quite competitive. We have more variation in the credit card space. And we definitely know, you mentioned, you know, what's happening with AI in the space. Virtual assistants, the existence of those can lift satisfaction. But there's a big but that comes along with that, only when they really actually solve things for the customers. So the broad takeaway here is that winners are not necessarily the ones who are doing the most, but they're the ones who do the basics really, really well, consistently, and without a whole lot of friction.
1: And of course, UX stands for user experience.
0: What's interesting in the Canada market is that we do see the winners are winning based on execution and not necessarily gimmicks. But the challenge that we see with the Canada market is that the feature parity is quite often very close. And so that execution becomes even harder to make occur because there aren't a whole lot of variation between what's happening from one option to another. In this instance, because we have such strong user experience occurring, the design and the system performance starts to matter more because we're no longer focusing on this idea of having a single feature that's somehow wowing the population. We do see across the Canada market that the differentiation between institutions is not large, which means that it's a very competitive market. And this, you know, the banking segments show a pretty narrow performance gap. There's a wider spread in the credit card segment, but it's still not dramatically wide. And ultimately, what we see is that virtual assistants, when they are in place and they actually solve the problems that consumers need them to solve, they can have a dramatic lift on satisfaction.
1: All right. So then let's now find out who came out on top. Let's start with the banking mobile app satisfaction study.
0: So in Canada, TD comes out on top for banking apps, and they're winning because of the experience. It just works. It's fast. It's reliable. It's making everyday tasks like moving money or checking balances really easy.
1: Dumb question here, perhaps, Jennifer. If one bank comes out on top over another, it's not like the consumer will know unless they use multiple banks, right? Or even a risk in you changing banks because you're not thrilled with the online experience, be it an app or a website. Is that fair? Like, you kind of know what you know.
0: That is true. However, particularly in the US, the average consumer has 3 deposit accounts at different institutions.
1: Oh, okay. So they would know. All right.
0: They're going to know. And when we say deposit accounts, I really mean checking, savings, money market, like active everyday spending type accounts. So they do have experience with multiple options pretty frequently.
1: Okay. Yeah, your credit card also may be with a different financial institution than your checking and savings bank in some cases. We are chatting with Jennifer White, Managing Director of Financial Services Intelligence at JD Power. 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
0: 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They're doing a fantastic job at.
1: Well, we've got two more to get to, and then I do want to ask you about AI and virtual assistants. So let's now talk about the top credit card mobile app. Best and worst, or at least best?
0: So Tangerine leads in credit card apps, and it's predominantly because they've nailed fundamentals. They have a very clear design, an easy to understand transaction review, and a really strong rewards experience.
1: Yeah, and they're kind of a digital bank, and I think they're owned by Scotiabank. Not too surprised there, but good for Tangerine. That's great. And then finally, top online credit card satisfaction. Who came out on top?
0: So National Bank of Canada leads, and it comes down to their clean design, clear information, and fast performance. They are, again, like many of the winners that we've talked about today, very execution focused.
1: Okay. Great. So let's now talk AI. Obviously, banks are starting to fold in chatbots in a deeper way, personal assistants, virtual assistants. Can you tell us a bit about that and if customers want it?
0: So AI is a big part of the story. There's a catch that goes with this, however. Customers love virtual assistants when they actually solve a problem, but they get very, very frustrated quickly when they don't. So, you know, customers will reward innovation. They will reward ease. They will reward speed and clarity. 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JDPower.com will give you access to not only these results, but other ways that we represent the voice of the customer in financial services.
1: 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Thanks so much for your time, Jennifer. Good to chat with you again. And I look forward to chatting with you again, hopefully sooner than later.
0: Thanks, Mark. I'd love that.
1: And hey, thank you for tuning in to Tech It Out, everyone. Hope you enjoyed the program. And I look forward to catching up with you next weekend for another brand new episode of Tech It Out on the mighty 680 CJOB.
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13: Global news at 5 o'clock. I'm Noah Fuchs. Ottawa won't say if it will intervene in support of a Winnipeg-born global judge who is asking a U.S. court to reverse sanctions ordered by United States President Donald Trump.
14: Washington sanctioned International Criminal Court Judge Kimberly Prost nearly a year ago over her work on a case involving U.S. troops in Afghanistan. She can no longer use a credit card or most major online vendors. Unlike France, Canada has never criticized that decision, and former senior diplomat Sabina Nolka says Ottawa should stand up for international law and help to clear her friend's name. Prost and two other judges are suing Trump and his administration, arguing he exceeded his authority and didn't provide due process. Lisa Laporte, The Canadian Press.
13: Prime Minister Mark Carney was in Calgary today meeting with groups of urban Indigenous populations from three treaty areas in Alberta. The Prime Minister was scheduled to meet with the representatives of the Treaty 6, Treaty 7, and Treaty 8 First Nations in Calgary before making an appearance at the Stampede. Joining Carney in Calgary are several members of Parliament, including International Trade Minister Maninder Sidhu, Heritage Minister Mark Miller, and Conservative leader Pierre Poilievre. The Gordie Howe International Bridge between Windsor, Ontario and Detroit is now set to open July 27th. The opening follows a delayed ribbon cutting as the Trump administration pushed to renegotiate parts of the Canada-U.S. agreement. Canada says the new deal includes a toll governance measure and a 15-year regional economic development fund tied to bridge profits. A source says Canada will keep half of toll profits after expenses, with the other half going to a United States-run regional development project. And a week after Taylor Swift's star-studded wedding to Travis Kelce at Madison Square Garden, fans are still looking for verified photos of the ceremony, the bride's dress, or the celebration inside. The secrecy has sparked an unusual hunt for traces of the event from an artist selling preserved pieces of trash collected outside the venue to fans debunking AI-generated wedding images. For some Swifties, the lack of access feels fitting for an artist who has spent nearly two decades turning personal moments into public stories.
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0: Environment Canada has issued a tornado warning for the parkland. Also, an orange heat warning in effect for all of southern Manitoba, including here in Winnipeg, as a heat wave is expected to last into next week. Tonight, partly cloudy, 30% chance of showers, risk of a thunderstorm, low of 22. Tomorrow, a mix of sun and cloud, 30% chance of showers in the morning and a risk of a thunderstorm. Clearing in the morning, high of 36, humidex of 44. Monday, sunny, high of 35. Tuesday, sunny, high of 28. Right now, it's 32, feels like 42 at 680 CJOB.
3: 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This is Wealth Management in Motion with Miles Derko from RBC Dominion Securities.
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5: Hi, and welcome to Wealth Management in Motion on 680 CJOB. My name is Kathy Kennedy, your host, and we are so glad you were joining us this morning. With me, as always, is Miles Derko, who is Senior Investment and Wealth Advisor at RBC Dominion Securities here in the city of Winnipeg. Miles also has his certificate in retirement strategy. Miles, thank you for being here.
6: Great to be here, Kathy. Always a pleasure.
5: So before we jump into today's topic, can you just take a moment and remind our listeners what it exactly it is that you and your team do?
6: Yeah, of course, Kathy. I'm a senior investment and wealth advisor at RBC Wealth Management, which is an arm of the Royal Bank that's focused on investments and financial planning. And, you know, now wealth management sounds like a big concept, but it really comes down to, as I've discussed before, the three core things: investment consulting, advanced planning, as well as relationship management. And when you have all three of those things come together, that's what I like to call wealth management in motion.
5: So thank you for that explanation. Appreciate that, because we have new listeners joining us each and every week. Before we dive into today's topic, let's start with something really fundamental, if we could, and that is, what?
7: The following is a message from the Canadian National Public Alerting System.
8: At 5:05 p.m. Central Daylight Time Saturday, Environment Canada has updated a tornado warning for Parkland and Interlake, Manitoba. Extra care and attention should be exercised. The following localities are included in the warning: Lakeshore, Mossy River, Ivelbert, Grand Rapids, and Waterhen. Environment Canada meteorologists are tracking a severe thunderstorm that is possibly producing a tornado. Damaging winds, large hail, and locally intense rainfall are also possible. Take cover immediately if threatening weather approaches. Please consult local media for more information.
7: That was a message from the Canadian National Public Alerting System. Now, back to our regular programming.
6: Give you your initial $1,000 back. That's the basic concept of fixed income. The government or corporation is your neighbor. You're the one lending money, and the interest is your reward for letting them use your money.
5: So it's really that straightforward?
6: It is. You know, at the core, fixed income is predictable income from a loan. You generally know up front, I'm going to lend an amount of money, I'm going to get paid at a regular interval for that loan, and in 5 years, I get my principal back. And that certainty is one of the main reasons people invest in fixed income.
5: Well, that actually makes a ton of sense. So the fixed part, though, that means the income is fixed?
6: Exactly. It's called fixed income because the payments are fixed to some degree. Assuming the issuer meets its obligations, you know what you're getting. It's not like a stock where the value goes up and down every day. With fixed income, assuming the issuer doesn't run into trouble, you're going to get a set payment at a set interval of time. Now, if you decide you do want to sell that bond before it matures, you can do that too. The price of the bond can fluctuate, though, based on interest rates and other market conditions. The good news is that these price fluctuations are typically not as dramatic as what you'd see with stocks. However, if you're planning to hold the security until it matures, those price fluctuations don't really matter because you'll get your principal back at maturity regardless of what the market price was doing along the way.
5: Okay, that's very helpful. Thank you for that. So today we're talking about something that a lot of people don't always give enough attention to, and that is fixed income investments, and specifically the role that fixed income plays in a well-diversified portfolio. Now, I know for some listeners, the word fixed income might sound a little dry, maybe even a little complicated, but now that we understand it's, you know, comparable to giving a loan, it starts to make a little more sense. For those who want to explore this topic even further, Miles and his team have put together some fantastic resources through their Insights to Impact campaign. Now, these are articles and guides specifically designed to help you understand topics like fixed income, retirement planning, wealth management strategies, and so much more. You can find all of that great information on Miles's website, milesdurko.com, and request resources directly. It's a great way to go deeper on topics that you might be curious about. When we come back, we are going to talk about behavioral factors and psychological considerations. Ooh, that's going to be good. 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
18: 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There's an orange heat warning in effect for all of southern Manitoba, including Winnipeg. A long-duration heat event is expected to last into next week. Clear tonight, partly cloudy overnight, 30% chance of showers and risk of a thunderstorm, low 22. A mix of sun and cloud tomorrow, 30% chance of showers and risk of a thunderstorm early in the morning, clearing later on with a high of 36, humidex of 44. Sunny on Monday, high 35. And on Tuesday, sunny, high 28. Right now it's 32, but feels like 42 outside 680 CJOB.
3: 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This is Wealth Management in Motion with Miles Durko on 680 CJOB.
5: Hi, and welcome back to Wealth Management in Motion on CJOB. Today we're talking with Miles about the role of fixed income in a well-diversified portfolio. So now that we've established what fixed income actually is, let me ask you something important, Miles. Why does fixed income matter so much in a portfolio? Because I know a lot of people who focus entirely on stocks.
6: Well, that's a great way to frame it, Kathy. And here's the thing. Most people think about investing as either being stocks or bonds, and they often skip over bonds because stocks get all the attention in the news and in conversation with friends and family. But the truth is, when you build a balanced portfolio, you're really combining three main things: equity and fixed income investments like bonds. Each one has a different job to do. Equities are there for growth. Fixed income is there for income, safety, and stability. And when they work together, your portfolio can be much more resilient.
5: So fixed income has a specific job in the portfolio. Let me ask you this. For people who are approaching retirement or maybe already retired, why might fixed income become even more important to them?
6: Well, excellent question. Think about it this way. If you're working and you have a paycheck coming in every 2 weeks, you might not need your investments to generate income right away. But you maybe can afford to take more risk. But when you're retired, your investments need to do something different. They need to provide you with a regular stream of income to live on. And that's where fixed income comes in. You know, it's contractually obligated to pay you on a regular schedule. You know exactly when that money is coming. And that predictability is incredibly valuable when you're building a retirement income.
5: And I can see why that matters so much. So I want to ask you something that I think a lot of people wonder, but, you know, perhaps don't voice out loud so much. If fixed income sounds so great, why don't more people invest in it, Miles?
6: Yeah, that's a fantastic question, because it touches on something really important, which is investor psychology. You know, you see, our brains are wired for stories and excitement, and the stock market gives you both. You know, prices move every day. You hear about companies doing incredible things or falling apart. You know, there's drama. Fixed income, on the other hand, is quiet. It works in the background. A bond doesn't make headlines. It just shows up and does its job month after month, year after year.
5: So there's actually, you know, a psychological pull towards, you know, the flashier investments.
6: Absolutely. And this is a real problem because people often chase performance. They see that stocks went up 20% last year. So they want to put all their money in stocks. You know, what they're doing is two things I typically don't recommend people do in investing. You know, first is, whether they realize it or not, is they're following the crowd. And this is called herding in psychology. And herding often happens right before things go wrong. The crowd gets excited, everyone piles in. And then when things turn, the crowd panics all at once. That's when losses may occur. And the second is by going all in on stocks. You know, like we talked about a couple of weeks ago, they're weakening the diversification in their portfolio as well.
5: And that's a really, really important point. So having fixed income in your portfolio is actually a way to protect yourself from perhaps your own instincts.
6: Yeah, I think it is, exactly. You know, when the stock market has a rough stretch, you know, which historically happens periodically, your fixed income keeps delivering its interest payments, and that stable income can actually help keep you from making emotional decisions. You look at your own portfolio and think, okay, stocks are down right now, but I'm still getting my interest income from my bonds. I can wait this out. And that's incredibly powerful. Without that, you might panic sell at the worst possible time. And, you know, this is why I always tell people that having fixed income in your portfolio is like having an emotional anchor. It keeps you grounded when things get turbulent.
5: So it's almost like an emotional safety net as much as a financial one.
6: Yeah, precisely. You know, now there's another risk that people don't always think about, and that's inflation risk. And, you know, let me explain what I mean. You know, let's say you invest only in low risk, low return investments. You're safe from volatility, right? But if inflation is running at 3% and your investment is only paying you 2%, you're actually losing purchasing power. Your money doesn't go as far. And this is especially important for people approaching retirement or who happen to be in retirement. You know, they're thinking, I want to be safe. So they put everything in super safe investments, but they don't realize they're slowly losing ground to inflation.
5: So it's not enough to just pick safe investments. You need them to also keep pace with inflation.
6: That's correct. Yeah. And this is why a balanced approach matters. Fixed income helps with stability, but you also need some growth investments to help your money keep pace with inflation over time. You know, different types of fixed income can help too. Real return bonds, for example, are specifically designed to protect you against inflation. Payments from these bonds adjust based on inflation, so your purchasing power, it stays protected. So if inflation rises, the payment amount of your real return bond goes up proportionally. And what that means is that your interest payments are higher, and when you eventually get your principal back at maturity, that amount that's returned is also inflation adjusted, not just the original amount.
5: Okay, that's an interesting option. So let me shift gears just a little bit, Miles. Can you talk a bit about something you've mentioned before, which is called credit risk?
6: Yeah, absolutely. And not all issuers of bonds are equal. You know, a bond issued by the government of Canada is backed by the nation's ability to tax as well as print currency. That's generally considered very safe. But a bond issued by a smaller company, you know, that carries more risk. The company might run into financial trouble. And that's why credit rating agencies evaluate these risks. They assign letter grades. You know, triple A is the highest quality. And the lower you go, the more risk there is of default. But here's the trade-off. Higher risk bonds, a higher interest in order to compensate you for taking on that risk.
5: So investors really have to decide, do I want maximum safety with lower returns, or do I accept more risk for higher returns, right?
6: Yeah, Kathy, I think that's the fundamental choice, right? And it depends on your situation, your timeline, and your risk tolerance. Someone in their 30s with decades to invest might be comfortable with more risk. Someone who's 70 and retired probably wants more safety. There's not necessarily any one right answer. It's personal. Now, there's also something called liquidity risk that people should think about. And that's that some fixed income investments can be sold quickly and easily in what's called the secondary market. Others are less liquid. If you think you might need to access your money prior to maturity, liquidity matters. A treasury bill is very liquid because the government bond market is huge and very active. A bond issued by a smaller company might be less liquid because there are fewer buyers and sellers for that specific bond. So if you're thinking you'll need your money in 3 years, you want investments that are liquid so that you can get out without taking a big loss.
5: That makes sense. So there are multiple dimensions to risk when it comes to fixed income.
6: Exactly. And it's not just about whether the issuer defaults. You know, there's many types of risk. And the key is to understand what risks you're taking on and whether they're appropriate for your situation. But, you know, I think listeners can go to my website, milesdurko.com. And if they have deeper questions about this, just book a second opinion call. A second opinion call is just a brief 15, 20 minute, no obligation, no pressure conversation where people can ask me questions about their situation or get some more clarity about what we've discussed here on the program. MilesDurko.com.
5: Yeah, thank you for that, sir. A great resource. I encourage our listeners to check out the website. 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
24: Good afternoon, I'm Noah Fuchs. Norway and England are underway in Miami Gardens, Florida in FIFA World Cup quarterfinal action. Norway's star Erling Haaland is second in scoring with 7 goals through 4 games, while England's Harry Kane has 6 in 5 games. The winner of the match will take on the winner of tonight's quarterfinal between Argentina and Switzerland. Linda Nowoskova is the latest in a long line of Czech women to win Wimbledon. The 21-year-old recovered from a second set meltdown in which she wasted 5 match points to overcome Karolina Muchova 6-2, 5-2, 6-3 in an all-Czech final on Saturday for her first Grand Slam trophy. She became the third Czech woman in 4 years to win the grass court major. Winkler Manitoba's Tristan Peters has been named to the AL All-Star team representing the Chicago White Sox. Last night, he became the first Manitoban to hit for the cycle in the Major Leagues of Baseball, and he's now the first Manitoban to be an MLB All-Star. Congratulations. The Toronto Blue Jays will play the second game of a 3-game series against the Padres in San Diego tonight. Toronto took the series opener 5-3 yesterday. Trey Savage gets the start for the Blue Jays while the Padres send Walker Buehler to the mound. The Winnipeg Goldeyes are set to host the Gary South Shore Railcats in about an hour's time. time. Last night, the Goldeyes defeated the Railcats 9-3. First pitch is scheduled for just after 6 p.m. at Blue Cross Park. In the CFL, the Montreal Alouettes are set to host the Calgary Stampeders. 3-1 Alouettes are coming off a bye week, which followed a 37-35 win over Ottawa in week 4. Meanwhile, the 2-2 Stampeders look to keep the good times rolling after a 58-36 thrashing in the Toronto Argonauts last week. And Victor Wembanyama has signed what will be the richest contract in San Antonio Spurs history, a 5-year contract extension that could exceed $250 million if the player option in the final season is picked up. The 7'4" Frenchman was the first overall pick in the 2023 NBA draft. That's 680 CJLB Sports.
0: It's me again, Dr. Stephen Gall from Linda Ridge Family Chiropractic. 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
24: Global news at 5:30. I'm Noah Fuchs. The Liberals are planning to choose a candidate on July 18th for an upcoming by-election in a Toronto area riding.
8: The area is considered a safe bet for the governing party. Longtime MP Nate Erskine-Smith resigned his seat in Beaches East York earlier this week. The Prime Minister has not yet called a by-election for the riding. It's one of several expected in the coming months, as a number of MPs from all major parties are set to leave Parliament. Former Cabinet Minister Jonathan Wilkinson resigned from the House of Commons to become Canada's ambassador to the European Union. Richard Martel resigned his seat this week to move to the Senate, and Simon-Pierre Savard Tremblay left Parliament in order to run for the provincial election this fall. Hannah Stolz, The Canadian Press.
24: The federal government says there is now a set opening date for the new bridge connecting Ontario to Michigan, which the Trump administration delayed. A planned ribbon-cutting ceremony for the Gordie Howe Bridge was scheduled for last month, but U.S. officials demanded renegotiations of a longstanding agreement between Canada and the U.S. The bridge is now set for a July 27th opening, following a new release from Infrastructure Minister Gregor Robertson, stating that Canada and Michigan agreed to open the bridge with the support of the United States government. And the Manitoba government says $500 checks will be handed out as part of expanded measures to help people affected by recent flooding. Premier Wild Canoe says the cash will be going out in the coming days to about 1,800 people who have applied for disaster financial assistance. The province has partnered with the Canadian Red Cross to match donations with an initial $15 million set aside. Another $15 million is being allocated to help people who don't qualify for existing disaster programs. News on the hour, on the half, and when it breaks on 680 CJOB.
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24: Environment Canada has issued a tornado warning for the parkland. Also, an orange heat warning in effect for all of southern Manitoba, including here in Winnipeg, as a heat wave is expected to last into next week. Tonight, partly cloudy, 30% chance of showers, risk of a thunderstorm, low of 22. Tomorrow, a mix of sun and cloud, 30% chance of showers in the morning and a risk of a thunderstorm. Clearing in the morning, high of 36, humidex of 44. Monday, sunny, high of 35. Tuesday, sunny, high of 28. Right now, it's 32, feels like 42 at 680 CJOB.
3: 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This is Wealth Management in Motion with Miles Durko on 680 CJOB.
5: Welcome back to Wealth Management in Motion on 680 CJOB. We've been discussing the role of fixed income in a well-diversified portfolio with, of course, Miles Durko from RBC Dominion Securities. So, Miles, we've talked about why fixed income matters and some of the psychological factors around it. Now, can we switch a little bit and get practical? If somebody wants to build a portfolio that does include fixed income, where do they actually start? What are the tools available?
6: Yeah, great question. So, you know, there are many different types of fixed income securities available, and they all have slightly different characteristics. So let me walk through some of the well-known ones. There's Treasury bills, or T-bills for short, you know, and they are short-term investments that are issued by the federal government, and they mature in less than a year. And they're typically very safe and, you know, good for parking money temporarily. Then there's bonds. And bonds, on the other hand, have longer terms. You might have a government bond that matures in 5 or 10 years. They pay regular interest, and they're also generally considered to be very safe, you know, especially government bonds issued by stable countries. Then there are corporate bonds. You know, these are issued by companies. These often pay higher interest than government bonds because there's potentially some more risk there.
5: So the higher the interest rate, the more risk you're taking on?
6: Generally, yes. You know, GICs, or what's called, you know, guaranteed investment certificates, are another option. You know, you give money to a financial institution like a bank or credit union for a set term, and they pay you a guaranteed rate of interest. Your principal is also typically insured by the Canada Deposit Insurance Corporation up to $100,000 per issuer. And for investors concerned about inflation, there are real return bonds, like we mentioned earlier. You know, they're issued primarily by the government of Canada and are specifically designed to maintain your purchasing power in an inflationary environment.
5: So there's a real variety out there. How does somebody, Miles, then decide which one is right for them?
6: Well, that's where asset allocation comes in. And asset allocation is a strategy where you decide how much of your portfolio goes into different types of investments. I typically talk about three main asset classes: cash or cash equivalents, like money market funds and high interest savings accounts, fixed income like bonds and GICs, and equities like stocks. You know, the mix you choose depends on your goals, your timeline, and your risk tolerance. You know, someone who's retiring soon might have a portfolio that's 30% equities, 50% fixed income, 20% cash, for instance. You know, someone who's younger might be 60% equities, 30% fixed income, 10% cash. The key is that it's intentional and balanced. And these numbers that I'm saying are, you know, not right for everybody. And I'm just giving examples, right? The people may be more looking for growth at stages of life, and they may be looking for more fixed income at stages of life.
5: And that's why I would imagine that allocation has got to be reviewed and then perhaps even adjusted over time, right?
6: Yeah, totally. You know, let me give you an example, Kathy. Let's say equities have a really great year and they grow significantly. your allocation might drift. Instead of being 60% equities and 30% fixed income, your portfolio might end up with 65% equities and 25% fixed income. And this is called rebalancing. And it's important. You bring your portfolio back into line with your target allocation. Think of it, as I've said on this program before, you think of it like gardening. You know, a well-maintained garden requires regular pruning and replanting, and rebalancing is similar. You trim back areas that have grown too large and invest in areas that have lagged.
5: That's a great analogy. So you're essentially selling some of what's done well and buying some of what has not. That takes some discipline.
6: You know, it really does. It really does. You know, because when you rebalance things like stocks, you're usually selling something that's been performing well to buy something that hasn't. And that goes against our instincts. But that discipline is exactly what protects you. You're buying low and selling high in a systematic way.
5: And that is always the best way to do it, of course, locking in your win and rebalancing to be ready for whatever comes next.
6: Yeah, of course. Now, I want to touch on something else that's important for retirement specifically, and that's sequence of returns risk. This is the risk that if you have poor market returns early in retirement, it can have a big impact on your long-term outcomes. Fixed income helps here because it provides steady returns in the good years and the bad years. It smooths things out. You know, if I can give you a concrete example, you know, imagine a retiree who has $500,000 invested and needs to withdraw $25,000 a year. If the market has a down year and the portfolio drops to $450,000 and that person still needs to withdraw $25,000, they have to sell investments at a lower price. But if they have fixed income in their portfolio generating $15,000 a year in interest, they only need to withdraw $10,000 from their investments. You know, they're not forced to sell as large a portion of their equities at a depressed price.
5: So it's really about weathering the ups and downs of the market.
6: Yeah, exactly. You know, now, tax efficiency also matters, and this might sound technical, but it's important. The type of income you earn from an investment is taxed differently. Interest income from bonds is fully taxable at your regular tax rate. Capital gains, on the other hand, are only partially taxable. And Canadian dividend income gets special tax treatment as well. So where you hold your investments matters also.
5: That is smart planning. It's not just about picking the right investments, but where you hold them.
6: Absolutely. And this is where working with a professional becomes very valuable. You know, if you've been listening to this program and think, hey, some of these ideas are worth exploring deeper and you people want to book a second opinion call with me, go to my website, milesdurko.com. Right on the homepage, it'll say book a second opinion call. And a second opinion call is just an easy 15 or 20 minute conversation that we have where you can ask me the questions that are on your mind and with no pressure, you know, at all. We can just have a brief conversation and see if maybe I can give you some clarity right then and there, or see if maybe a deeper meeting or conversation might make some sense as well. Go to milesdurko.com if you want to book a second opinion.
5: And that website is just chock-a-block full of great information. 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
16: At 5:41 p.m. Central Daylight Time Saturday, Environment Canada has updated a tornado warning for Parkland, Manitoba. Extra care and attention should be exercised. The following localities are included in the warning: McCreary, St. Rose, Alonza, Lakeshore, Mossy River, and Adelbert. Environment Canada meteorologists are tracking a severe thunderstorm that is possibly producing a tornado. Damaging winds, large hail, and locally intense rainfall are also possible. Take cover immediately if threatening weather approaches. 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

0: 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This is Wealth Management in Motion with Miles Durko on 680 CJOB.
1: Welcome back to Wealth Management in Motion on 680 CJOB. We are wrapping up our discussion on the role of fixed income in a well-diversified portfolio. We're doing it, of course, with Miles Durko. So, Miles, we've covered a lot of ground today, and I want to ask you this. For somebody who's building a portfolio now with the intention of holding it for decades, why does fixed income matter over that long-term horizon?
2: Yeah, Kathy, great question. You know, here's the thing. Over long periods, markets tend to go up. That's historical fact. But they don't go up in a straight line. There are dips and drops along the way. And sometimes those drops are significant. Fixed income acts like a shock absorber. So when the stock market is down, your fixed income is still paying you interest. And that stability allows you to stay invested. You don't panic sell at the bottom. And because you stay invested, you capture the recovery when it comes. This is why staying the course matters so much. History shows us that investors who stay disciplined through market cycles come out ahead.
1: So the discipline of having fixed income in your portfolio actually keeps you in the game longer?
2: Exactly, Kathy. You know, many investors make their biggest mistakes when they react emotionally to market volatility. They sell when they should hold, they buy when they should wait. But when you have a balanced portfolio with fixed income providing steady returns, you're less likely to make those emotional decisions. You're more likely to stick to your plan. And sticking to your plan over decades is one of the most powerful drivers of long-term wealth.
1: That's powerful. All right, Miles, I want to ask you about something that I think worries a lot of pre-retirees and retirees for that matter, and that is outliving their money. How does fixed income help address that concern? Because it's a legitimate concern.
2: It might be the number one fear that I hear, and it's a legitimate concern for sure. You know, outliving your savings is a real risk. Now, here's how fixed income helps. First, it provides predictable income. And when you retire, you need to know that you'll have money coming in each month to cover expenses. You know, fixed income does exactly that. Your bonds pay interest on schedule, your GICs mature as expected, and second, it preserves your capital. Your principal investment is returned to you. You're not needing to spend your savings as aggressively. Third, by having a diversified portfolio that includes fixed income, you reduce the impact of market downturns. You're less likely to have to sell equities at a loss in a down market because you have fixed income covering your expenses. Over time, this approach significantly increases the probability that your money will last.
1: So really, at the end of the day, it's about building a system that supports your lifestyle over your entire retirement.
2: I think so. Yeah, I think so. And you know, and this is where comprehensive financial planning becomes crucial. We can do something called a retirement projection, or even go as far as doing a financial plan where we model your expenses, your timeline, your investments, your income sources like CPP and old age security. We stress test it against historical market scenarios, and then we build a portfolio that's designed to support that plan. And when you have that plan in place and you review it periodically, that helps you build confidence because you know that you're on track and you're not wondering if you've done enough.
1: And that sounds really reassuring. So let me ask you about something we haven't touched on yet, and that is geographic diversification when it comes to fixed income. Are there opportunities, Miles, to invest in fixed income securities beyond Canada?
2: Absolutely, Kathy. You know, you can invest in U.S. bonds, European bonds, bonds from emerging market countries, and this provides geographic diversification, which means that if one economy is struggling, your portfolio isn't entirely dependent on it. You know, U.S. and global bonds can offer superior yields and different return characteristics. They help smooth out your overall returns because different economies are moving at different times. And that diversity

0: that he is protective. You know, that said, when you invest internationally, you're taking on something called foreign exchange risk. If you buy a bond denominated in U.S. dollars and the Canadian dollar strengthens, you might actually lose money on the currency conversion, even if the bond itself does well. You know, some investors prefer to stick with Canadian dollar denominated foreign bonds to minimize currency risk, while others are comfortable taking on that exposure because they believe it will ultimately enhance returns.
1: Okay, so international fixed income is available, but it does come with its own considerations.
0: Right, yeah, of course. You need to think about your overall currency exposure and whether you want that exposure or whether you prefer to minimize it by holding Canadian dollar denominated foreign bonds. And this is something that's best discussed with an advisor who knows your full situation.
1: This has been such an informative conversation, Miles, and I think a lot of people are going to hear this and think, I should actually pay more attention to the fixed income portion of my portfolio. So for anybody who wants to take the next step and explore how all of this might apply to their own situation, what would you recommend?
0: Yeah, I guess I would say, you know, first, understand your own situation. What's your timeline? What are your goals? What's your risk tolerance? And once you know that, you can then go to an investment advisor to discuss what asset allocation makes sense for you. You can work with someone who understands your full financial picture. That includes your investments, your retirement timeline, your tax situation, your insurance needs, your estate plans. All of it comes together. If you're ready to explore what a plan might look like for you, I'd encourage you to reach out and set up a conversation with me. Just a second opinion telephone call. 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And if there's opportunity, and then we decide to book a deeper meeting where we can sit down, have a cup of coffee together, and explore your situation more thoroughly. 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
1: All right. Thank you for that. And thanks for being with us today, Miles. This has been incredibly valuable, I think, for our listeners.
0: Well, thanks so much for having me, Kathy.
1: And that is our show for today. Thanks to all of you for listening to Wealth Management in Motion here on CJOB. 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And more importantly, join us again next week. Miles, last thing before we go, what's the one thing you want our listeners to remember when it comes to fixed income?
0: Well, Kathy, you know what? We want people to make the rest of their lives the best of their lives. So this is what I would say. Fixed income isn't flashy, but it's foundational. 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
19: Global news at 6 o'clock. I'm Noah Fuchs. The federal government continues to be silent on the possibility of joining a legal case against U.S. President Donald Trump's sanctions against a Canadian International Criminal Court judge. Winnipeg-born Kimberly Prost is asking a U.S. court to reverse sanctions ordered by Trump, which she says have left her unable to use a credit card or most major online vendors. Washington sanctioned Prost nearly a year ago over her work on a case involving American troops in Afghanistan. She previously told the Canadian press that being sanctioned has deeply affected her ability to travel or enjoy simple things such as using Amazon smart speakers or buying theater tickets. Officials in both Canada and the United States have confirmed that the Gordie Howe International Bridge connecting Ontario to Michigan will open up on the 27th of July.
20: U.S. President Donald Trump said in his Truth Social post that he was able to cut a better deal for the United States. Trump said that the original deal was unacceptable to him, but praised the new one as great and fair. The news comes after a planned ribbon-cutting ceremony in June was delayed, as the Trump administration looked to renegotiate a long-standing agreement between Canada and the U.S. Canada's infrastructure minister also confirmed that Canada and Michigan have agreed to open the bridge with the support of the United States government. Diana Mussina, The Canadian Press.
19: It's a common Manitoba pastime, and a local festival this weekend hopes to introduce more people to the hobby. The Winnipeg Fish Festivals for All Ages and organizer Todd Longley hopes it will help to shine a spotlight on our local fishery, which he says is underused. Longley adds there will be plenty to do at the event this weekend.
21: There's a filleting demonstration. There's also going to be myself doing a catfish seminar. We're going to have the World Championship Picker Rig Tying Competition.
19: The Winnipeg Fish Festival ran from 11 a.m. to 3 p.m. today and will do so tomorrow at the CN stage at the Forks as well. And Associated Press correspondent Donna Warder reports on an annual tradition in Spain.
22: It's that time of year again in Spain, the San Fermín Festival and the running of the bulls in Pamplona. On the fifth morning of the eight-day festival Saturday, six bulls, along with some steers, charged through a narrow street on a two-and-a-half-minute run from a pen to the bull ring, knocking down thrill-seeking humans along the way.
23: Otro. El Joker.
22: One runner was pierced in the face. 12 more people needed medical treatment. I'm Donna Warder.
19: News on the hour, on the half, and when it breaks on 680 CJOB.
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19: Environment Canada has issued a tornado warning for the Parkland area of Manitoba. Also an orange heat warning in effect for all of southern Manitoba, including here in Winnipeg. Tonight, clear, becoming partly cloudy overnight, 30% chance of showers, risk of a thunderstorm, low of 22. Tomorrow, a mix of sun and cloud, 30% chance of showers, high of 36, humidex of 44. Monday, sunny, high of 35. Tuesday, sunny, high of 28. Right now, it's 32. Feels like 42 at 680 CJOB.
27: We're taking on the biggest headlines with the best talk show hosts in Canada. This is Crosstalk.
28: Yes, welcome to another round of Crosstalk here on the Chorus Radio Network. We do this every week. It's always a highlight. We bring together some of the best talk radio hosts from all across this country to talk about the issues that have been making news for the week from coast to coast to coast. And this week we have Rob Fay in Vancouver, Brad Smith joining us from Toronto. I am Shea Ganim, based in Alberta. Guys, thanks for being here. Always look forward to these hours. They're always good.
29: So excited.
30: They are.
28: I want to start with you. Yeah, don't be too enthusiastic, Rob. Just settle down.
30: Yeah,
28: we've got an hour.
30: Rob,
28: pace yourself, man.
30: Trying.
28: I wanted to maybe you're burned out by the World Cup. I want to get your take on this because I tried hard to be a soccer fan, and I'm going to say it was work for me. The World Cup is over in Canada. The World Cup continues for another week or two. I think the games will be played. But Canada, of course, eliminated last weekend. And the last game in Canada was played in Vancouver midweek. So now we've moved past that. And it's all based in the United States. I saw some of the stuff that happened in the United States, guys. And I thought, oh, I can't wait till that takes off here. And I don't know if it ever did. I'm talking about the scenes we saw in Houston and the scenes we saw in Boston and, you know, the social media excitement and the street parties and all these sorts of things Rob, you're in Vancouver, hosted the majority of the Canadian games. You went to a couple of the games, did you not? I mean, you immersed yourself fully, right?
0: I did, and I'll tell you this, I couldn't disagree more. It was phenomenal. Good. Like, it was awesome, and I wish I'd have bought you a plane ticket to come out here for the last couple of weeks because, you know, I thought that this was just going to be Canadiana, and I thought there'd be a lot of maple leaves painted on cheeks, but Shay, there were so many Colombians and Australians and Ecuadorians, and that was the one thing about the World Cup that I didn't really take into consideration when I kept having these people talk about the taxes and the bill that is forthcoming is just how many people descended on this city. And I'm sure, Brad, in Toronto, much the same. But the pageantry, in addition to the games, was really second to none.
28: And that's good, because like I say, I'm sitting here in the middle of nowhere. We didn't have any games. We had a friendly before the tournament started.
0: You should have.
28: I know. We absolutely should have. But that was a decision made by somebody that's no longer in government. But regardless, and I saw all this and I thought, man, why isn't that happening here? So I'm glad to hear that it is. Did you see the same things in Toronto, Brad? Was there a lot of enthusiasm, a lot of things happening?
1: You know, it's crazy because I live literally 200 feet maybe from where they popped up FanFest in Toronto. And what I can say is, just to Rob's point, the energy and enthusiasm going around. I walk my dog every day down by the water. You could hear each individual game from literally miles away. It was insane. But at the same time, you know, when you're thinking about what this impact is, and I know we want to focus on the current economic impact, but like, you just look at the stats of the youth participation in soccer. We already know it's number one in Canada, but they're projecting now, just because of this, just based on early registration rates, that we're going to see a 24% increase in soccer in Canada. So, yes, we can talk about economics all we want, but this is the Vinsanity moment like the Raptors had that produced a generation of basketball talent that just beat the Americans at the under-18 World Championships for the first time ever. So what we're really going to see is the next couple years, the growth of soccer on such a grassroots level. And if you want to grow anything in Canada, you got to start with the youngest generation.
28: No question about it. The enthusiasm for the sport will grow leaps and bounds. And a huge tip of the hat to the team making it as far as they did was fantastic. On the economics piece, and I'm kind of with you, and I want your take on this, but we spoke with Moshe Lander, who is a senior lecturer of economics at Concordia. He's a sports economist, actually, is what he does. And we talked to him about, you know, does the World Cup or any of these kinds of events, you can throw Olympics in here too, do they ever make money? This was what Moshe had to say.
3: These large-scale events do not make money for their hosts, and that's not unique to Canada. There's almost no country that's going to make money on the World Cup, and that's why very few countries want to host the World Cup going forward. It's increasingly going to places like Qatar, Saudi Arabia, Russia, that don't care about taxpayers, that don't have to face elections, and don't have to deal with the backlash of losing oodles of cash in the name of ego and vanity projects.
28: And I think he's right, especially, you know, you talk about these big ones, you're going to lose money on it. And that's what our former Premier Jason Kenney said. Hey, look at the bullet we dodged by not having the World Cup here. Look at all these people talking about the money they're spending in Vancouver and Toronto. I'm like, I don't care. The government spends so much money on dumb things that I don't like and I don't appreciate. Spending money on things like this, I mean, if it, as you guys are talking about, sort of vitalize, everybody's in on it, everybody's having fun. You don't need an economic return all the time, do you, Rob? Just what it does for the city is meaningful in itself, isn't it?
0: Yeah, I don't know what Canada spends on an annual marketing budget to bring people to this country, but this was a calling card to the world. I mean, you talk about Super Bowls and Olympic Games, and of course, winter or summer. This is essentially the biggest sporting event on earth with the most eyes on it anywhere. And the fact is, Toronto showed out. Vancouver looked gorgeous throughout its entire seven games that they had here. And I just think from a marketability standpoint, yeah, you're not going to have the checks and balances go your way early on. But again, you know, to speak maybe to Brad's point, in 3 years, in 5 years, you might see those numbers balance out, because what we did to show well on the world stage is something that you don't get the chance to do very often. And when you do, you got to nail it. And we did.
28: Same thing in Toronto, right, Brad? I mean, like I saw, there was people marching through the streets and stuff. There was a bit of that vibe.
1: Yeah, you know what? I can't believe I'm going to say this, but you know what? Spending money to make money, if it's a government policy, usually doesn't work out. In this case and scenario, never. You know what it did, and especially much needed right now, is we are in a very big media cycle of doom and gloom. That's what we're focusing on, because that's the clickbait rage that we sometimes look towards. But what this did was show us that in a moment, like the last month has been all over Canada, that we can all unite, we can all all wear the jersey, and we cannot have like these quabbles and differences of right or left or center or wherever you are, and see everybody tune into a sport that they might not even be familiar with or might not have ever watched again, and all sit around. Why? Not because it was soccer, not because it was FIFA or World Cup, not because 1.2 billion people are watching the finals or the opener. They're doing this because that Canadian pride was reinstilled, and it was not a divisionary thing. It was something that I thought was so needed this summer, especially going into the parliamentary break, is to have this moment where we all look across and go, okay, yeah, that's what Canada is about. And that's what sports are about, bringing people together without there being this political context to everything.
28: No, I think you're right. And I think it was, there was a lot of feel good moments around this. And I think the game will absolutely grow. I think there'll be a lot of people who were soccer fans for a month and probably won't be soccer fans for another few years, right?
1: I'm one of them.
28: Yeah, me too. I mean, I'm going to tell you guys, and I don't want to be a negative Nelly here. I tried. There is something about soccer, and I'm going to sound like that old guy on Twitter. It's the diving. It's the diving, man.
1: I'm sorry. Shake, I gotta say this. I came on and I said, you know, like, okay, we get it. I'm a football player. I'm a pretend tough guy. Yeah. But at the end of the day, you know, there's just something about it that just hits me the wrong way. But I want to know something from you, Rob. When it comes to spending money, not to make money, whatever they did to Toronto, please do it again, because it showed you where your taxes should go. The city has never been cleaner. The amount of workers that were around with, you know, trash bins and cleaning up the sidewalks. And this was like 2011 when I moved here. It looked like a world-class clean city again. Keep doing that, please. Not just for FIFA.
0: If you can clean up a 5-block radius in downtown Vancouver and get everybody down towards the Granville Strip, for example, on the West Coast, you know, Granville's the party district.
28: Beautiful.
0: It looked beautiful. Now, what it will look like 5 months from now, that remains to be seen. But for this 2-month period, I agree with you, Brad. Spick span. It was fantastic to look at, and great photo ops everywhere.
1: Shay, was there any kind of like buzz around Edmonton? Because even when I went to Calgary, there was no games being played there, but everyone in Calgary was out at bars.
28: Oh, yeah. There were watch parties all over the place. In fact, the Edmonton Oilers down at, they have a fan park outside of Rogers Center where they host games. They had watch parties for every, I think, 97
1: Moss
28: games, like
1: park.
28: Every single game. And I think, yeah, exactly, yeah. And I think it's still going. I think it's still happening. So no doubt about it. People were absolutely taking part in bars. You know, there was all kinds of things happening. It wasn't huge, but yeah, there was absolutely people that were into it. And, you know, and there was office pools and you saw jerseys. So yeah, absolutely.
1: Let's give Canada some credit.
28: Sure.
1: The way that it was broadcasted on TSN was beautiful. The shot in Vancouver near Joffrey Park or whatever it's called, I'm sorry if I'm butchering that, was a gorgeous, gorgeous landscape.
28: Might be the nicest set I've ever seen.
1: Oh, I think it's the most gorgeous shot looking over the Rockies and the water that I've ever seen on sports.
0: It's the best that area has looked. It's called Jackpool Plaza, and it's the best it's ever looked since 2010. The Olympic torch is down there for our games in 2010, where they had Wayne Gretzky in the rain in the back of a pickup truck light that torch.
1: I'll never forget it.
28: Exactly. Yeah. Okay, guys, got to jump in and take a break. We're talking about the government spending money in different ways. Here's about companies trying to spend money in Canada and having a hell of a time doing it because people get angry. We're going to talk about data centers and whether they're good or bad, or I don't know. It's a huge, huge fight in this country. We'll talk about that when we come back with Crosstalk right after this.
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19: We are under an orange heat warning. Tonight, clear. Risk of a thunderstorm, low of 22. Tomorrow, a mix of sun and cloud, high of 36, humidex of 44. Monday, sunny, high of 35. And Tuesday, sunny, high of 28.
27: We're taking on the biggest headlines with the best talk show hosts in Canada. This is Crosstalk.
28: Yeah, Shay Gannon with you from Alberta. And with me today, we have Brad Smith, who is in Ontario, and Rob Fay, who's joining us from Vancouver. And guys, I want to switch gears and get into one of the big announcements that came out of Alberta this week. And it deals with Meta, which is, I don't know, it's got to be a top five company on the planet, right? It's worth an enormous amount of money, a leader in tech, a leader in the internet, and they want to build a data center. And they have chosen Alberta as the location for their largest data center outside of the United States. And it is a massive, massive, massive project. We're talking about like 1,750 acres the campus will span, 2.9 million square feet of facility. Here's Alberta Premier Danielle Smith talking about the announcement and some of the dollars and cents. Big numbers.
16: I'm happy to announce that Meta has announced plans to build its first Canadian data center in Alberta, representing an investment of more than $13 billion in our province.
28: $13 billion. She went on to say it'll create 3,000 construction jobs as they build it, 300 permanent jobs, and about $250 million a year in royalties, fees, taxes, things like that. And I'm sitting here thinking, boy, oh boy, could we use this, not just in Alberta, but in Canada. And I know, you know, our federal government announced just this week we need to multiply our data center capabilities like 20, 30-fold from where we are right now. So governments are all saying we need to do this. But then, as these projects come along, there's tremendous opposition. And I'm not saying, you know, people don't have legitimate concerns, but we've got, I think, four or five in Alberta right now, and some of them or all of them are facing some level of opposition. And Brad, I know same thing in Ontario, right? Didn't Hamilton actually say, okay, you know what, we're going to shut it right down, we're not doing it anymore?
1: Well, there's so much controversy coming out about these data centers. I mean, when we talk about Meta, there's also a data center in Wyoming right now that's dealing with a massive water pollution system because what happens is these data centers use so much energy that they heat up at a level. So they use these water cooling systems to essentially cool them down. So the smart part about Alberta is, listen, one, it's massive investment, which we need right now. Number two is that the Alberta Meta data center is actually not using any water. It's built building its own power system for it. I don't know how they're going to get around that because it's hard enough for our own country to build things, but they're could, you know, building it. But this is sadly the way of the future. Like, this is what's going to happen, whether we want them or not. The scary part is what we see in AI right now is they're scaling back jobs because they don't know, like, they fired too many people before understanding what AI's capability was. But so it's almost putting your bet down that this is going to be a for sure thing. What we for sure know is the data is going to be used. What we don't know is how much data, how much electricity, because if people don't build their individual power for these centers in Canada, well, then our electricity grid can't handle them. That's been a known thing this entire time.
28: 100%. Like, this data center in Alberta is going to use the equivalent of 800 to a million homes worth of power. Like, it's as much as a fair-sized Canadian city. But Alberta has a policy saying, yeah, we can't support that, so you got to bring your own power. So to your point, Brad, they're saying, yeah, okay, we've got natural gas, so you're going to spend billions of dollars building your own natural gas electricity generating plant. And then, like I say, the opposition is, well, then you're going to be increasing emissions. We're trying to move away from that. Why aren't you reusing renewable energy? I mean, same argument happening in BC too, right, Rob? Like, this is coast to coast to coast, isn't it?
0: Yeah, it sure is. And the one thing that I will say is I've had so many callers over the last couple of months that have talked about the fact that it's unstable and nobody wants to invest in Canada. Nobody wants to invest in Western Canada. Now you've got somebody that does want to invest $13 billion and you don't like the investment. So the reality is you can't have your cake and eat it too. You have to understand that there are only certain countries that can even take on these type of data centers. Canada happens to be one of them. Alberta is a province that can actually handle this. So yeah, you can make all the environment claims that you want. But at the end of the day, we have to be a country that accepts investment. And are we cutting our nose off to spite our face? Maybe a little when the environment comes around. But overall, we have to show the world that we're open for business. And this does it.
28: I agree. Like, this is the thing. We keep talking about we need to be leaders in AI. We need to encourage investment. We need to goose our economy. I mean, you take a look at the GDP numbers year after, there's nothing going on. There's nothing happening. So here is one of the biggest companies on the planet walking in with a boatload of cash saying we would like to spend this here. And to their credit, the province is all in. Like, there's no holding back. They're throwing the doors open. They are really trying to make Alberta a leader in this space and saying we check so many boxes. We've got land. We've got cooler temperatures. And that's one of the big issues is the cooling of this. This will act, they're saying it's going to help Albertans. It's going to lower electricity costs. It's going to reinforce our grid. Facebook spending millions in infrastructure upgrades. So I think, not to throw out the opposition, Brad, because it's legitimate. People have concerns about AI. They have concerns about these data centers. So find the way of doing it properly, but do it. You know what I mean? Like, go through the process and make sure that whatever concerns are out there have been addressed and alleviated, but we've got to make this happen.
1: Yeah, I mean, this past week might have been one of Mark Carney's hardest weeks within the media. And, you know, yesterday it's just coming out that, he's technically the worst performing prime minister since 1963 for real GDP growth in his first year. And when you think about that coupled with $70 billion of UAE investment that we had to tell them we don't have projects, even though we have a major project office. And then you have him saying, well, people aren't waking up thinking about Canada today. Well, at least Meta was. And yes, listen, Meta is going through their own situation. Like, they have a $1.4 trillion lawsuit across a couple states for mental health issues that's going on. They are pushing forward. The rest of the world's pushing forward. But we have to acclimatize to the fact that if we, like you said, if we aren't part of the solution of solving our country, we can't be a rich country that chooses to be poor anymore. And we have to have large discussions on what that means, and not just political discussions that mire us in all this political red tape that don't allow great businesses to even come here and see us as a viable option, because you can't have Mark Carney up there saying nobody wakes up and thinks about Canada when a month ago he's saying Canada has what everyone wants. Those two ideas have to merge.
28: Well, that's the thing, Rob. Like, he's been saying Canada's open for business. Canada's open for business. Well, okay, here's a perfect business example. And like I say, nobody is saying that this isn't going to happen right now, but you see the opposition. And as leader, that's his job, isn't it, to sort of say we are open for business and here's an example and champion it rather than, I don't know, like I say, I think Manitoba has flat out said, now we're out of the data center business. We're not going to do it. That's not good.
0: Well, very quickly, based off of what Brad said, Mark Carney needs a win right now. He needs a win in 2026. This gets him a check mark, which to, you know, a guy right now that is still trying to find his way in politics, this is what he was brought in to do. He's the hired gun for the Liberals to get us back on track. And right now, obviously, we blew past the Kuzma deadline with no deal. He needs something politically that he can hang his hat on. And I think this helps.
28: Yeah, I think you're right. You're absolutely right. Now, we're going to switch gears. We've got to take a break here for a sec. But when we come back, we're going to get into another conversation about this sort of thing. And we're going to talk about his latest overseas adventure. Mark Carney has done a lot of overseas trips, and he's signed a whole bunch of MOUs and all kinds of agreements. But at the end of the day, what do they add up to other than, oh, we're going to do this, we're going to do that? So this week he was at the NATO summit, and that was a bit of a circus. Then he followed up that with a visit to Saudi Arabia. And once again, he's coming home with an MOU, a plan to create a plan, an agreement to sign a further agreement. This is the thing. It's always, we're going to do this, we're going to do this. But like you both have said, the end of the day, what has actually happened yet? So we'll take a break. We'll come back and we'll talk about Mark Carney's latest trip. This time he's in Saudi Arabia. A lot of people saying, why are we doing business with Saudi Arabia to begin with? But we'll talk about that when we come back with more Crosstalk right after this.

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11: Yes, this is Crosstalk. Shay Gannon with you from Alberta today. We do this every week. We get together with some of our friends and colleagues from across the country to talk about the news that's been resonating and how it's landed in our different parts of Canada. And today we have with us Brad Smith. He is in Toronto, and we have Rob Fay joining us from Vancouver. And just before we went to a break there, guys, we were talking about Mark Carney and talking about, are we actually going to see any deliverables, and how we're starting to see a bit of a frustration mounting, I think. And yet, you know, we've talked about it here on Crosstalk for weeks now, and kinds of, we keep hearing a lot of talk. When are we going to start seeing some of the walk? You guys might have seen the story. KPMG did a survey. 40% of Canadian businesses have already moved some of their production, or are thinking of moving their production to the United States. So we got Mark Carney once again overseas. He went to the NATO summit in Turkey, and then he, quick little jump over to Saudi Arabia, where he once again proudly announced that he has reached an MOU to further I don't know, a partnership. But there's no, once again, tangibles. There is no, hey, listen, we've signed a deal to do this. This is, we've signed a deal to hopefully someday down the road sign yet another deal. I guess, I don't know, Brad, is it progress? Do we need to be patient? Because it seems all of these MOUs are starting to pile up. What are they leading to at the end of the day?
12: Here's the thing. This one can be summarized pretty easily, is that you go to Saudi Arabia, you have this performative thing that we've seen many, many times over, but it doesn't matter what the MOU says. You just look at the UAE, who says they're ready to invest $70 billion, and we go, we don't have the projects funded. Even though, literally, I played a clip from about 4 months ago that says we've just sent the second tranche of files for major projects to the major projects office, and you're wondering, like, well, this major projects office should have major projects to fund, and yet people are asking or saying we've got the money and we can't use the money. And here's the issue. We could talk about countries you don't want to trade with while we're already going to China and wanting to integrate with China. But here's the biggest thing from this week, because it was a tough week for Mark Carney, and I hope the mainstream media picks up some of this, because I haven't seen any of it. Barry Appleton, if you didn't hear this, he's an international trade lawyer, one of the top guys in Canada. He just went to Washington this week for tariff hearings. Why? Because no Canadian government representative was down there talking about blanket 10% tariffs of goods on Canada. Literally, that he told me this morning live on my show, there was a seat that said Canada. Everyone else, 60 countries, sent their trade envoy specialist. We sent nobody. So while we're globetrotting, we're avoiding this Kuzma deal and talks, which, here's the biggest thing. Any economist will tell you is that as this has gone now to year over year review, everybody only wants to invest in Canada in as far as infrastructure and manufacturing if we have access to the United States. And now that's on a year by year renewal. And it's just, like, what are we asking our government to do? You got elected simply based on you would deal with Trump the best. And this shows dereliction of duty to the highest when we're not sending anyone down there while every other country is going down saying, we don't want this to happen. We're just going, let's see what happens.
11: Yeah, I mean, we got the major projects. We've got all of these things in place, but at the end of the day, what are they delivering, Rob? I think that's exactly what I'm hearing from people I talk to is, okay, so what?
2: Okay.
11: So what? When do things actually start to happen?
2: Okay, so let's break this down into two things. Mark Carney is still learning how to be a politician here, and he had his big moment in Davos where Canada got behind him because finally somebody stood up for us. But the real test is whether he can turn that kind of global rhetoric into real wins at home. He doesn't see a win against Donald Trump here. He's not going to get a win with Kuzma. So he is going abroad to where he considers some home games, Europe, where he's got a name already. And the problem here is, the challenge for Carney is simple. He has to move from being the guy who explains the problem to the guy who can actually fix the problem. And that is the problem right now. And Brad hits it on the head. All roads lead back through the United States. So while he's slapping hands and creating MOUs, he has to get that deal with the United States done, and to not have anybody justify or being sat in that seat is, it's gobsmacking that right
12: it's
2: now
12: so
2: Canadians,
12: dangerous.
2: I said this in the very first segment of the show today, guys. I said, if we had a federal election today, Mark Carney wins it again. And that is the problem right now, is Canadians haven't realized just how little Mark Carney has actually done.
12: But don't you think that's a dereliction of duty based on the mainstream
2: absolutely
12: media pushing? Like we, when you look at, like, just the stone cold fact this morning on Bloomberg, right? 10.2 million followers on just one social media platform posting that your prime minister is the worst performing prime minister since 1963. All the responses underneath are Trump's fault, Trump's fault. There hasn't been big enough message being pushed that this is not Trump's fault. That, again, we are a rich country choosing to be poor because of all this red tape. I can't say it enough that if you have a country that is knowingly holding itself hostage from within, then what are you going to do moving forward? Economists can say it. If we don't get Kuzma done, this isn't just a trade deal. We're talking about pandemic level trade implications from how our trade stops. We're only 13% of their trade. We are 75% reliant on them. We live a different life, and we are not slipping into social socialism in decay. We are there tomorrow. If Donald Trump, after 6 months, goes, we're not doing
13: it. Okay, I have one question here, and Shane, maybe I'll ask this to you. Yeah. Do you think this maybe is the Canadian government trying to apply pressure to Trump, who's got midterms just a couple of months away? They know that right now he's struggling. All those northern states right now, they're hemorrhaging as well. Is he playing the waiting game here? And maybe we don't see the devil in the details here, but maybe he's trying to wait him out to see if they can apply more pressure to Donald with the midterms on the horizon.
11: I think so. I think that's part of it for sure. And I think there's also, we've heard a lot of them talk about this before. And Brad rightly said, if Trump comes out and says, you know what, I'm done with Kuzma, you got your 6 month window, and then it's gone. Now we're into an entirely different area because the federal government says repeatedly, hey, listen, yeah, we're not going to get a deal on July 1st. Doesn't matter. We still have the deal. And we are in, Carney has said this a million times, we're better off than every other country on the planet when it comes to the tariffs because of Kuzma. And in some ways, he's right. Like, we are protected because that deal is in place and a number of things are not protected. However, tell that to the auto industry. Tell that to the steel industry. There are industries that are absolutely taking it on the chin. But Carney, you know, like he says, well, we've still got the deal. The deal's still there. It hasn't gone away. If it does go away, now we've got a major problem. I don't know what the strategy is with the United States. I don't know if you can actually formulate a strategy with the United States. I think that's another piece of the puzzle is, okay, so we get a deal, and what does it mean? Because it could be violated the next day. So I don't know. Yeah.
12: Here's one thing that I will take the villain role in just saying out loud. I want every person to understand, if you just go to AI and Google simple economics, the rate of economies of scale, that's the term that's used. The United States is almost 10 and a half times our size.
11: Oh, sure. Yeah.
12: We don't have leverage. We don't have a negotiating position. We have isolated ourselves into this deal. It will take up to 15 years for us to properly diversify our trade to other countries, even with Kuzma still in place. We don't have leverage. Playing any type of game against the United States is Russian roulette with six guns in a six shooter.
11: No, you're right. This is the thing. We are kind of, we put ourselves in this spot, and I applaud Carney saying we're going to do things differently. We're going to move away from our reliance on the United States. Great. Here's the thing that I think he wasn't totally upfront with, and you make a good point in how long it's going to take. People are starting to look now and saying, okay, this was the plan. This was the promise. You were going to end that. You were going to change things. Yeah. You were going to forge new partnerships, new relationships. But I'm looking at the employment numbers. I'm looking at the GDP numbers. I'm looking at everything. Nothing has gotten better. Nothing has gotten better in
12: the
11: slightest. So when does it start? Yeah, 18,000, mostly part-time, right?
12: Yeah, well, if you look at last year's numbers, the year before numbers, like, that's not a good summer jobs number. But we're selling it from the media side like it is a great number. And it's like, no, guys, once September and October hits and we get back to real life when summer jobs go, we're going to have a hard reality of what we're promoting to the Canadian public versus what the reality is.
13: If I could jump in here really quickly, the one thing that I will say is it's not just Mark Carney. You've sometimes got to look at the team that he's assembled as well. You know, you look at Mark Wiseman and Janice Charette and Dominic LeBlanc. You know, there's no home run person in that collective. And that, for me, is the problem here, is you've got the brazen Americans who know that they hold the cards. And this team isn't even showing up for some of these meetings, but more so, is this the team that can get it done? And I think if Canadians are serious about this, this goes to the polls at some point. Is, I don't know if we're sending our A team down there. You might have the best that Mark Carney think is down there, but is it what is best for Canadians? And right now, they're not getting the job done, so maybe it's time to take a look at that team as a whole.
11: Yeah, but as you guys both said when we started this conversation, you take a look at the polling right now, Canadians haven't seemed to have come to that realization. Their lead is like, it's rock solid. Nothing changes.
12: I can't believe it, Shane. I can't believe the poll.
13: Carney speaks to Canadians well, and that is a problem.
12: Oh, God, yeah.
13: Well, look at the options right now.
12: Yeah, sorry. Can I reframe what you just said, Rob?
13: Sure.
12: The media speaks for Carney very well because they don't see his gaffes. They don't see all the stuff that shows up on social media.
13: But we're the media, like, Brad. You have to remember that. So we're a part of the conversation. And the one thing that I will say is, when you look at the options that you present to everyday Canadians right now, parties aside, sometimes when you go to buy a car, you buy the dealer as much as you buy the car. And now, Mark Carney looks like somebody that Canadians want to have representing them. You have the guy with the white hat and the white blouse on at Calgary running the Stampede. It's not enough.
12: Rhinestone Cowboy.
13: It was a terrible look. Somebody's got to tackle his fashionista.
12: Oh, I'm no Rob.
13: But I'm just saying, Carney looks the part.
12: Yeah. But if you had CBC, CTV, all the other stations running en masse, well, nobody wakes up and thinks about Canada Today. It creates a different illusion, and they don't create that illusion. They only create the illusion of security and yes. François Champagne in Parliament going, Mr. Speaker, we're the highest grossing in the G7. Like, these are the messages that they're hitting. Thank you. I'm a Quebecer at heart.
14: Mr. Speaker, we are the second fastest growing economy in the IMF projections.
12: The IMF came out and said we've fallen from 22nd to 26th, 13th to 26th. We're like, that's what has to be told.
11: Yeah, that is pretty good.
14: Mr. Speaker.
13: It's really good.
11: He was at Stampede. What did he do? He didn't get smacked for the I don't know who picked that outfit. Oh, I lived in Calgary. Have. I worked in Calgary. It's
13: what
11: not
13: a
11: hard.
13: Terrible
11: it's not
13: look. What a terrible
11: you go to
13: look.
11: You get have yourself you, a guys, denim shirt. It's easy.
12: Guys, Google the Simpsons, Homer Simpson, when he's the manager
11: Colonel
12: for Lurleen the Country.
11: Yeah,
14: Shay.
11: Hey, if it's shiny and embroidered, I'll leave that one
12: bad.
11: In the closet. Lesson
12: sorry.
11: Learned. Okay, guys.
12: That was Justin Trudeau move over. That was the faux cowboy showing up to yeah, take your
11: it
12: place.
11: It was a bad one. It was a bad one. Okay, we'll take a quick break. When we'll come back. Speaking of bad ones, this one might be sticking a little bit. We're talking about the condo bailout that's taken place out in Vancouver. The Conservatives tried to get the Ethics Committee to talk about it. The Ethics Committee said, no, we're not. It's a wild story. We'll talk about that when we come back right after this.
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3: An orange-coated heat warning in effect. Clear tonight with a low of 22. Tomorrow, a mix of sun and cloud. 30% chance of some showers. High of 36, humidex of 44. Monday, sunny high of 35. Tuesday, sunny high of 28.
4: We're taking on the biggest headlines with the best talk show hosts in Canada. This is Crosstalk.
5: Yeah, Shay Gannon with you from Alberta. With us today, we have Rob Fay. He's in Vancouver. We have Brad Smith joining us from Ontario. And we were just talking about how Mark Carney continues to sail through okay. If you look at the polling, they haven't budged. They literally have not budged. He still holds a pretty sizable lead. He actually managed to do a little finagling and get another conservative MP off of the books and moved him into the Senate, which is another move that a lot of people were wondering about how that worked out. But okay, at the end of the day, that'll go to a by-election. But there is one, I think, Rob, and you're sort of at ground zero for this. This is the condo bailout. We talked about it last week, and if people aren't familiar, basically the governments of BC and Ottawa have decided that they're going to swoop in and buy up hundreds, thousands of condos that are sitting unsold. Nobody wants them because they're too expensive. And the governments have decided they'll step in and convert them to affordable housing. And people are saying, oh, come on. You're just bailing out developers who, yeah, you know, overshot the mark. It's their mess to clean up. So we're trying to see, the conservatives are trying to hold them accountable. It's not working. What's the latest on that one, Rob?
6: Well, there's two questions here, and there's two names that I'm going to bring forward. The first question is, how ethical is this? Because this is an announcement, yeah, again, going back to what I've been saying all hour, Carney needs some wins. So he thought he'd come out to the West Coast, have this whole housing infrastructure deal in place, and at the same time create some lower income housing by using these vacant lots or vacant suites in Vancouver and around the Lower Mainland. Well, this went over like a rock, and all of a sudden people are saying, well, wait a second. And the first person that I'm going to bring to your attention, in addition to Mark Carney, is the housing minister, Gregor Robertson, who just happened to be the former mayor of Vancouver. And back in 2016, a lot of people were wondering what was going on with his relationships with China. So, again, through a private citizen's lawsuit over the city of Vancouver, there was this land swap deal with a private developer, record surface pointing to something almost like stranger than fiction. There was an independent review of the file, and later on they simply said that it was a clerical error, which nobody bought. So now you fast forward a decade to Vancouver, and all of a sudden these people who got these condos built, who got these opportunities, all of a sudden are getting a bailout. So if you connect the dots between 2016 and these people getting the rights to build these suites and now getting a bailout for the ones that they couldn't sell, considering the players in Ottawa right now, it is really suspect. And this is why the Conservatives wanted to talk ethics and the Liberals won't let them.
5: Yeah, they got it to committee and the committee said, yeah, no, we're not going to do that. They shut it right down, right? That was the end of it.
6: It's unbelievable.
7: God. Guys, I'm going to point the dots as maybe a little more villain territory for me. But listen, June 3rd, Brookfield Asset Management, the company Mark Carney used to be the chair of, announced a major joint venture with Concert Properties. Concert Properties owns a lot of condos that are undeveloped in the Burnaby area, specifically the ones that are unsold. June 18th. 2 weeks later, we announced this deal. The reason this ethics situation was called into play and why we wanted to investigate it was that Mark Carney is essentially giving a bailout to potentially his own former company, who's in conjunction now with Concert Properties. This is unethical to the largest scale, even if it is a coincidence. It needs to be investigated. We have to understand that a guy ran a large multinational corporation that has infrastructure in so many countries, and yet everywhere he goes, and I just say this, I'm not a conspiracy theorist, but follow Moose on the Loose on X, he breaks it down the perfect, everywhere Mark Carney goes, a Brookfield deal is soon to follow. And what we're doing here is we're not having the conversation at the baseline of taxpayer money bailing out condo properties that are marked up and not sold, and probably, yeah, they're getting back exactly what the margin rate is of what they built them for. So this is going to wash them, A, not to get the developers to run away, but B, taxpayers are handling the debt of this, and that is not okay.

0: And here's the issue. We've got a, you know, we've got a system that's supposed to hold these people accountable, yeah, and to get to the bottom of these issues. So you've got the Parliamentary Ethics Committee that launches the investigation. The Conservatives bring it forward. And this is the alarming part to me. Well, I mean, it's all alarming. It's purely a bailout. There's no, I mean, they're trying to sell it a bunch of different ways. It's craziness. But so we've got a way of, we're supposed to be able to hold these people accountable. So we do what we're supposed to do. The Ethics Committee launches an investigation. And because it's majority Liberal, they just come out and straight up say, yeah, no, that's it. We're shutting this down. We're not going to continue with it. I mean, then what's the point of even having these committees at this point, Rob?
1: I think the controversy exists. I think it's here because the public announcement came before all the details were firmed up. And that is the problem, the cart before the horse. The broader ethical concern here is that if the market is being propped up instead of corrected, then taxpayers and future buyers are paying for the decisions that they didn't make. So you've really got two problems here. Is you've got the, I don't want to call it an MOU, but you've got the wink, wink, nudge, nudge that's going on. Like, I got your back here. And then the reality is you got caught with your hand in the cookie jar and you're not going to take the slap on the wrist. The turning down the ethics committee is what makes this look really greasy. If they don't have anything to hide, this is really easy. Put it in front of the Conservatives, put it in front of Canadians, and let us decide. The fact that you slammed the door on it, that's the issue.
2: The whole point of having an opposition is so that you can have transparent conversations in front of everybody to hold them accountable. And now you've got them coming out saying, well, we've got all the votes to shut down ethics committee meetings. And you go, guys, like, as we're trying to push to transparency, the only reason that the United States is where it is now was from ethics, Senate, and oversight congressional hearings and getting to see truth behind what was going on. If we don't have that here, then we're running blind with a leader right now who has not led us through the first year in an ethical way. And I'm sorry to say this, even if it is a conspiracy, you have to search it out because the connections are too close together.
0: Hey, Rob, is it coming back on EB? Because he's up to his neck in this, too. It's not just Carney, right? Yeah. Is it coming back on EB?
1: And you knew there was a problem here when David Eby, within a couple of hours of the announcement, came out and said, you know what? We don't have to do it. You know, we'll listen to what British Columbians want to do. Have you ever heard a politician within hours of the big guy stepping up saying we're going to do it, saying, well, you know, we don't have to do
2: it. What about the EB statement where he's like, oh, it's just like if you go to a liquidation store, you don't feel bad for the liquidation store. I'm like, you're talking about products that you're going to buy versus taxpayers bailing out condos. That's the best you can do.
1: You know what? David Eby is at the prom without a date here in British Columbia, and this is the problem with him right now. He, too, is looking for some help. This should have been assistance to him, and if anything, it's blown up in his face as well.
0: Yeah, he's getting close to lame duck territory. Guys, we're out of time. It flies by. Thanks for doing this. We've got Brad Smith. He's in Ontario. Rob Fay in Vancouver. This has been another round of Crosstalk. We'll do it again next week. Talk to you then.
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14: From the National Newsroom of the Canadian Press, I'm John Kennedy. The long-awaited Gordie Howe International Bridge is set to open July 27th after Canada, Michigan, and the U.S. government reached a revised deal. U.S. President Donald Trump says he pushed for better terms before allowing the Windsor-Detroit crossing to open as planned. Infrastructure Minister Gregor Robertson says the agreement includes toll governance changes and investments tied to future bridge profits. Under the deal, Canada is expected to receive half of the net toll profits, while the rest supports a 15-year development fund in the U.S. Highway 1 in British Columbia's Fraser Canyon has reopened as crews continue to battle twin wildfires in the region. Canadian Press reporter Diana Musina has the details.
15: The province's transportation website says the stretch of highway between Boston Bar Station Road and Jackass Summit has reopened to traffic, though lane closures remain in place in both directions. The BC Wildfire Service says the Brunswick Creek and Ainslie Creek wildfires remain classified as out of control, but recent weather conditions are providing some relief.
14: More favorable conditions are expected to persist over the next 2 days. However, the wind and hot weather are expected to return on Monday and Tuesday. Officials say 150 residents are without homes after a fire gutted an apartment building in New Westminster, BC, trapping multiple residents on balconies.
16: The city of New Westminster says the fire started at around 1:30 p.m. local time at 905 4th Avenue on Friday in an apartment building with 42 units. The city says firefighters used ladders to rescue multiple residents who were trapped on their balconies while others were evacuated from inside the building. BC Emergency Health Services says it provided emergency medical care to 4 people at the scene and took 3 people to hospital. The city says firefighters brought the blaze under control at around 2:30 a.m. on Saturday, though crews remain on scene to extinguish hotspots. The city says a nearby apartment building was also evacuated as a precaution and that all residents are accounted for. David Augustine, The Canadian Press.
14: Alberta Premier Danielle Smith used her Saturday call-in radio show to reassure residents about Meta's planned data center north of Edmonton. The premier says the $13 billion project will not raise utility bills. She also says it won't strain the province's water supply, and the Alberta government will ensure that. Ottawa won't say if it will intervene in support of a Winnipeg-born global judge who is asking a U.S. court to reverse sanctions ordered by U.S. President Donald Trump.
15: Washington's sanctioned International Criminal Court Judge Kimberly Prost nearly a year ago over her work on a case involving U.S. troops in Afghanistan. She can no longer use a credit card or most major online vendors. Unlike France, Canada has never criticized that decision, and